0: understand the military culture, and you know, these guys are 17, 18, 19, getting shot out of the sky every day, and apparently the rules were kind of lax as to what they could paint on them, because they figured they may not be here tomorrow.
1: Right.
0: So there are a few that have some, shall we say, risque subject matter, mainly on the back.
1: Yeah, I think most of the nose art was based on risque subject matter, but
2: the Varga girls were very popular for nose art, and I'm sure some of them found their way onto the jackets as well.
1: The girls are the art.
2: Yeah. The could have been a combination.
0: Either or, yeah, right.
1: If the guy was lucky.
0: Yeah, exactly.
2: But the artwork definitely made its way around. I know Shushu Baby out in Dayton, Ohio, the pinup girl on that was based on a Varga drawing.
0: Wonderful. And, you know, the other thing, too, is because of the nature of the artwork on the back on some of the jackets, you know, when the guys got back, they couldn't wear it in hometown USA. So they put them in closets, and they remained in closets. And that's why some of them have survived.
1: Yeah. Are you putting out the call to try and find as many as you can?
0: Absolutely. Yes. Paul Bertarelli has kindly done two blog posts through AvWeb. And I think AOPA is interested in doing an article in one of their magazines. I just had a small blurb put out in the 8th Air Force Historical Society magazine, several other methods, and EAA radio.
2: I was going to say also get in contact with Warbirds of America, too. They might be able to help you out as well.
0: Okay, that's a good idea.
1: Do you have any idea how many jackets were actually produced?
0: No, I don't. Somebody asked me that the other day. I'll try and find out, but no, I don't have any idea.
1: Well, it's got to be into the 5-6-digit range. I mean,
0: it might have been in the millions. You know,
1: really?
0: I would think.
1: Wow.
0: I don't know. It could have been. I don't know.
1: Yeah.
0: The fellow in the middle here, he's a P-51 pilot on D-Day.
1: Oh, my.
0: And that's his replica jacket. His original jacket is in the 8th Air Force Museum in Pooler, Georgia, just outside Savannah, which is where they were founded.
1: Okay.
0: And
1: that's cool.
0: Yeah, so I'm trying to get permission to shoot there, but Planes of Fame and Chino has 11. They've said I can shoot. San Diego Air and Space, they don't know how many they have, but I have permission to go out there and shoot whatever they have. And I just was in contact with the Air Force Museum in Dayton this week, and they say they might have 10. They asked me, would you mind if we picked out 10 for you to shoot? I'm like, sure.
1: Yeah, let me think about this
0: for
1: a minute.
0: Exactly. So I'm hoping to have at least 50. And then I actually had a meeting with some folks from CAF yesterday, and apparently they have some as well. So I may wind up with more than 50, and the goal is to produce a book, a couple hundred pages, and trying to collect as much information about their service record.
1: Right, the history behind the jacket.
0: Yeah, other ephemera, you know, pictures back in the day and that sort of thing.
2: It would be really neat if you could pair up the jacket with the owner.
0: Right.
2: You know,
0: yes.
2: And
0: well,
2: even better if you could get the jacket with the owner then and the owner now.
0: I did that actually the first time. This fellow here, you can't hardly see it. This is him back in the day. I just photographed him in Trustville, Alabama. He's the fellow that passed away 30 days later.
1: Okay.
0: And that's him.
1: Oh, he looks good.
0: He looked fine. He could still wear his jacket.
1: Uh-huh. Wow.
0: And so if they're available, I'm doing portraits as well. And very nice man. Got a master's from Vanderbilt after the war.
1: Wow.
0: You know, so.
1: I'm impressed.
0: Yeah, they were
1: a generation of people that did things, you know.
2: Yeah,
0: absolutely.
2: That's
1: just
2: right.
1: Came back and quietly did what needed to be done.
0: Right. And it's funny, nowhere else but Oshkosh would this happen. But yesterday, I was talking with a fellow that I had met the day before. I'm doing some work for Goodyear this week. And one of the aircraft, Stinson Trimotor 6000B, the American Airlines.
1: Mm-hmm.
0: And the fellow who's there from the museum, got to talking to him yesterday. Come to find out, he flew with a guy named Walter Thomason. His dad did. I had photographed Walter Thomason's jacket last week in Atlanta.
2: Oh, man.
1: Wow, that is cool.
0: And you know, when we made that connection, it was freaky.
1: Yeah.
0: And so, if any luck at all, I'll get a chance to shoot his father's jacket as well. That's it right there, Uncle Tom's Cabin.
1: Wow. Gorgeous.
0: And
1: Do you have a website or something where people could go?
0: Yes, aerographs.com, A-E-R-O graphs. It's my regular commercial site, but look in the personal work section, and you'll find it there. There's veteran portraits and also the jackets. At some point, I'll have a separate website just for that.
1: So people could contact you there if they actually had a jacket?
0: Absolutely, yes.
1: Very cool.
0: And
1: I've had
0: several folks send them to me, but most people understandably don't want to send them, but I have had a few.
1: Okay, well, I want to thank you for stopping in, John. I love those jackets. I don't have one, but I love them.
0: Thank you so much. I appreciate it.
2: And good luck with the project. You've got a lot of work ahead of you. And, thank you. And more importantly, a lot of traveling. That's going to be fun.
1: That's the good part. Yeah. All right. This is EAA Radio, and I'm Digital Dave.
2: And I'm Fast Eddie.
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4: 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This is Magneto Mel.
5: And Jay Monchi.
4: And we're sitting here with some folks from the National Air Traffic Controllers Association again. We've got Dennis Lammy, who is the Safety and Technology Coordinator.
6: Basically, my job is to coordinate safety issues and new technology issues. As it goes, there's not very much new technology out there because all the FAA cutbacks. There's some technology out there that gets started but never completed to its full potential. Like I said, due to all the technology cutbacks. For instance, ASDX, as we call it, that's been cut back to like only 16 facilities, and the completion date's to 2011. And it's technology that's needed now because of these runway incursions that are happening, and one just happened this past weekend in O'Hare.
4: Can you explain a little bit about what that technology is and what it does?
6: Actually, it's a ground radar. It enables the controller in a tower, the ground control position in a tower, to see the aircraft as they taxi out. The aircraft has a data tag with the call sign, and they can see where the airplane is on the airport, whether it's the airplane is at the far end of the airport or just off the gate, and can give them taxiing instructions by seeing where he is in bad weather, being 200 feet in the air, and if the weather is 100 overcast, ground controller can't see very much out the window. So that's one technology, and that's been cut back drastically. The ASR-11 radar, the new radar that they have, it's only been 16 facilities, and that it's not perfected. They're having troubles with that. Let's just put for fiscal year 2006, it was budgeted $26.2 million less than the $86.8 million that was enacted in 2005. So it's, technology like that that's been stymied, in the recent past. And where the FAA is talking about future NGATS, the next generation air traffic system, they can't even come up with, how much it's going to cost them for the NGATS in 2025. And they're talking about, I've been to seminars after seminars where they're talking about NGATS, and here they are. Number one, they can't come up with a budget. Number two, they can't even get technology for today, which is, the system's really heading south.
4: Antiquated.
6: Yeah, very, very antiquated. And this is just, a couple of the cutback projects. There's like the STARS, the standard terminal automation system, which Vinny and I worked on since 1997. It was supposed to go to 179 facilities. It's only to 60 facilities now, and it because of the cutbacks.
4: And those facilities are being rearranged and changed up. How will that affect the technology implementation outlook?
6: The technology is there. They're holding back with different budget cuts. For instance, as I was saying, STARS, it's only to 60 facilities, and they're just coming out with revision. They're working on build number 14. It's called R14. Well, R14 has things in it that should have been implemented when they implemented STARS at the first facilities back in 2000.
5: Dennis, tell our listeners, what is STARS exactly?
6: STARS is a new traffic display, and it has color, supposed to have color in it, and a different functionality that enables controllers to do different things.
5: Is this the display that replaces your old strips?
6: No, that's URIT. STARS is a different radar display. It's a 20-inch display. It's a different radar display, different presentation. It's all digital, where the old displays are called FDADs. Or, you know, they were like 30, 35 years old. They're phasing them out.
4: Were those monochrome?
6: We're talking about real antiquated equipment here. That program has been scaled back. And what's replacing it is the FAA has taken there's another vendor out there, I'm not going to say which one, has a display similar to the STARS display, and they just throw color on it. But the software in it is still the software that was developed 30-some-odd years ago, ARTS. And they're just upgrading the software to put on it. It's working well. I mean, it's a good system, but it's not. STARS was, you know, supposed to have all these nice things for controllers to, you know, make it easier to do your job, and it isn't there.
4: Well, I imagine there's a bit of a training grace period in there too.
6: That's what Vince and I did. We were on a computer human interface team, or the development team. And what we try to do is keep the training curve very shallow from the old system to the new system. That's why we kept a lot of the functionality, like the computer entries.
4: As much consistency as you can embed.
6: Exactly. So we could, the training curve could be real shallow, because we knew right off the get-go that the FAA wasn't going to allow us a lot of training for the new system. And guess what? When this got in deployed, they said, okay, you got what, 2 hours or an hour to get your pref sets, which is your preference sets up. Every controller could arrange a scope for a certain sector up and save that. And so when he just signs on, because now you could sign on the position right on the radar scope, it would just go right to how you set it up initially.
4: Right.
6: So basically, they only gave you an hour to do that, and your average sectors that you have is 5 to 6 sectors per facility. So that's why we kept the training curve very, very shallow.
4: Well, even for your users, too, to be able to transfer from one system to the other as well. If people wanted to get involved and have a voice about some of this stuff, we hear a lot about the FAA's cutbacks and whatnot. How can they make that heard? How can people listening? Because these issues affect not just, you know, airlines and general aviation pilots, but the passengers as well. So.
6: Yes, we have a website that we had when we were doing some grassroots legislation, Fair FAA. Basically, what the listeners can do is website faa.com. fairfaa.com.
4: Okay.
6: FAIR.com. Or just drop a note to the congressman to tell him that the air traffic system and is really, really, really hurting, and we need that the senators and congressmen to be aware of our plight. We do have quite a bit of congressional support, but we need the public support. And And even if people don't fly,
4: it affects pilots, everybody.
6: It affects everybody. If you're going a weekend to grandma, with 3 kids, you don't want to sit at the airport with three kids, for 2-3 hours because of the delays.
4: Dennis, thank you very much for coming in here. We've been listening to Dennis Lammy with National Air Traffic Controllers Association.
6: That's right.
4: And I am Magneto Mel.
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3: 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So occasionally you'll hear a bit of history that has changed since it originally happened. 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We'll always tell you which year the interview was recorded before it plays. So don't be thrown off when you hear from FAA Administrator Blakey or the proposed Eclipse 400 single-engine jet. 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
9: J-Bud G, we are on the fly at, I call it the Home Builders Pavilion, but it's really the Home Builders Haven slash porch here on the south side of Home Builders headquarters. And we love coming down to Home Builds because, well, where did EA start? Started with Home Builds. And Charlie Becker, thanks for joining us today. Charlie, tell us what you do for EAA.
10: Sure. I oversee two major programs of EAA. We have the Home Build program. I'm directly over that. And then also the chapters programs.
9: So that's a big job. Two big jobs, actually.
10: True, but I have a great staff working with me, so... You know, they do a great job lightening the load, that's for sure.
9: Awesome. So we have some big players here that we have every year, and we'll get to talk to some of them later in the show. Mm-hmm. Let's talk a little bit about some of the new stuff, some of the unique stuff, some of the interesting stuff that maybe people should take a little extra time to see while they're here that may not be one of the big, you know, the big names.
10: Sure. We always encourage people to go over to the Brown Arch because we try to find some of the interesting aircraft and park them by the Brown Arch, and that's no different this year. In fact, right now we have a home built in review session going on with an aircraft called the Ascender. First time I've ever seen it. It's the only one out there.
9: First time I've ever seen it. I was walking back from the porta potty, and it was right there, and I'm like, what the heck is that? It's very unique. And I think it's because of those huge tires on it.
10: Yeah, so it was built with the idea of he's very into conservation. He's from, you know, he spends a lot of time in Africa. He wanted something that he has a lot of great visibility, so the whole front is kind of, you know, glass, so to speak. And it was built that way. This was actually a second design like this. The first one was called the Double Ender. It was a twin engine. This one's a single engine. And it's definitely worth a look. Huge tires. It's like nothing you've ever seen. So definitely go over by the Brown Arch and check it out. It's pretty cool.
9: And, of course, you have a lot of activities going on here. Why don't we just do a quick review of what all you have in your area in home builds?
10: Sure. In the home build area, we are kind of like right at the heart of the show.
9: We're in an airport, you know.
10: And so we have the... Home Builders headquarters, where all the pilots, after they, you know, settle in, they come over here, they register their aircraft, they get their show plane mug. If it's a new completion, they'll get a Perseverance Award for completing the aircraft. There's even a song that our volunteers have developed that goes with it. It's awesome. They've been doing a lot of those this year. We also have right across from that the Home Builds in Review Sand. Every day, 10 and 1, we feature an aircraft or two. Sometimes it's built, you know, the people that built them. Sometimes it's a designer, sometimes it's both. And we try to pick a variety of aircraft, and that's where the Ascender is right now. So don't go to the Brown Arch right now because it's over here at Home Builds in Review. Also, right next to that, we have our home built aircraft display area. So most of your kit aircraft are going to be, you know, the vendors are going to be right here. So Vans, Zenith, Sonics, Bearhawk, Kit Fox, and many, many more are located right there. So it's a great place if you're thinking about building to check out. A little bit to the west, we have our workshop plaza where, you know, we have workshops on sheet metal, composite, fabric, TIG welding, gas welding going on every day. And that you can get hands-on. They're part of the admission to Air Venture. It's just our way to encourage people to, you know, learn some skills and realize that, you know what, I really could build my own aircraft if I wanted to. So that's a great place to visit. And, of course, just north of there is our Forums Plaza where, you know, you could get an advanced degree in aviation depending on what you decide to attend during the week there. And then we also have just to the east of the Forums Plaza, we have our Home Builders Hangar. And in there we have a select group of aircraft. And, in fact, in there is the one-week wonder from last year that we built in 7 days. So that's a Sonics YX. Built it in 7 days, got the Irwin certificate, taxied it before the crowd. This year it's back looking spectacular with the winning paint scheme that everybody voted on last year.
9: Okay.
10: It's an American flag-style paint scheme. It looks very good. And then anyone that was involved in that last year, so we, one of the things we did last year when building the aircraft, we let just about anybody who walked up pull a rivet on the aircraft. And if they did, we took their picture, we got their name. All those names are on the aircraft.
9: Wow.
10: So if you pull the rivet, your name is on it.
9: And I'll that's cool.
10: There's 2,000 names, and I'll just give you a little hint. It starts on the left in chronological order and ends up on the right wing.
9: Wow.
10: So depending on what day you showed up,
9: That's cool.
10: A little hint.
9: You and I were down there last year.
10: That's right.
9: While they were pulling rivets in there. I know that they did the airworthiness certificate by Sunday. You ran it Sunday.
10: Yep.
9: When did it actually fly off its 25 hours?
10: It did its first flight within about a week. And,
9: okay.
10: Yep. And
9: so
10: got
9: right
10: it
9: away.
10: Flying and everything. We're flying it now, and it's looking good. And it's a dramatic paint scheme. And big thanks to Sherwin-Williams for supporting that whole pick the paint scheme contest last year. And we used Sherwin-Williams paint on there. And Myers Aviation right across the field actually did the painting this year right before the show. So the paint dried on like Sunday afternoon, I think, you know.
9: Yeah,
10: came right down to the wire.
9: Well, it always does, right?
10: Yes, it does.
9: It always does. So more unique that comes to mind to you, other than the Carthia Ascender, it looks very unique, but comes to your mind as being, not one of the big the big three or four, but something very unique that has caught your eye, because I know you're always on the prowl.
10: Well, I am on the prowl, but I'll be quite honest that I haven't seen a whole lot yet, okay? I haven't been in the aircraft part as much as I'd like to. But,
9: well, it isn't like you're busy or anything.
10: Yeah, but we have some great anniversaries this year, and so we've got a great turnout of Tailwinds. You know, we're on Whitman Field. Steve Whitman was a founding member of EAA. He had an aircraft called the Flying Carpet, and it was one of the first home builds. And some of the early EA members saw what Steve flew in and said, I got to have it. And Steve drew up a set of plans, and that became the Tailwind, the Whitman Tailwind. They're still being built and flown today, and we have a good turnout of those right here. We also have a lot of Thorpe T-18s. That's their 60th anniversary. The Tailwind is its 70th anniversary. We have the Midget Mustang, a couple of those. We have some Hyperbipes, which are these really cool-looking biplanes. They're really not out there in quantity anymore, but there's still a handful here. And if you're interested in a certain design and you don't know where to find it, just come to Homebuilders headquarters on the east side and say, hey, I'm looking for a fly baby. Are there any registered yet? And they'll look them up, and they'll tell you what row they're in, and then you can track them down.
9: That's actually a very cool feature because, you know, it's so big. And if you are looking for a specific kind of airplane without that kind of resource, it might be really hard to find. I do see some Tailwinds around. You know, that's one of the only plans, right, built. There's no kit for a Tailwind as far as I know, is there?
10: No, I don't think there's ever been a kit. There are some, you know, rudimentary things that are, you know, like somebody will build landing gear for people and, you know, cowlings and things like that. But generally that harkens back to the old days where there's no kit.
9: So that is, before we get into the meat of it with some of the companies and some of the people, when you go to build an aircraft, it can be ominous for maybe somebody that doesn't have specifically a large background in working with tools and you know, in creative things. Maybe they don't have a shop, what have you. But nowadays, in 2023, there's a lot more resources for home builders, like what you just said, right? I mean, there are companies that will take on some parts of the more complicated of your project.
10: Sure, there's a lot of places where you can have your panel built completely for you. There's also builders assist centers, and EAA offers our 2-day intensive sport air workshops where you can get training on, you know, the core skills of sheet metal, fabric, you know, composites, all of those things. Mm-hmm. And so that's a great way to do it. In 2 days, you'll learn an amazing amount of information, give you a solid foundation, and, you know, to establish your skills and to understand what's airworthy and what's not.
9: Right. Well, and I think that if somebody is really conflicted about the idea of, okay, you know, it's a big investment in time, it's a big investment in money, and maybe I can't do this, those kind of resources are the way that some of these people can actually complete an aircraft.
10: Absolutely. Plus, with the advancement in the technology that the smaller, you know, most of your kit companies are relatively small companies, but they've been able to take advantage of the CNC revolution, really. And so they're able to use that to the benefit of the home builder, because now suddenly, you know, parts that you used to have to lay out by hand are all provided with the holes in it. In fact, you know, a lot of them now are matched holes where they're final size. So you literally can take it out and take two different pieces and use a temporary fastener we call the Cleco, put them together, and then you can start riveting. I mean, it blew me away. A few years ago, I did a webinar with a guy from Cleveland Tools who supplies a lot of the RV kit tools, and he no longer recommends an air drill. He's like, the holes are all there. You can get by with a basic drill now, whereas it used to be you'd want to invest in an air drill to build an RV, and now you don't need to do that anymore.
9: That's cool. That's cool. Charlie, we're going to take a break, and when we come back, for the rest of the hour, we have a lineup of some cool people to talk to. So, Jaymont G, we're on the fly. We're at the Home Builders Haven, which is the patio just south of Home Builders headquarters. 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
16: A rocking agency.
17: That's right.
16: Keeps us from flying into the rocks.
17: And hopefully keeps the rocks out of our pockets.
16: Okay, I'm not even going there on that one.
17: Don't you know what rocks in your pockets do? They keep you on the ground, you silly man.
16: It sounds like a band name, Rocks in Your Pockets. Anyway, Weather Forecast Office, that's what you do.
18: Correct.
16: So tell us about the latest in prognostication equipment. The rock outside the window?
17: I was thinking the weather Ouija board.
18: We do have a weather rock at our office as a joke.
16: Right.
18: But definitely we're more reliable on models and forecasting and big computer systems at our office. Plus the radar, satellite. We keep seeing more satellites go up and we get better picture, better resolution with it as they go up. So we just had the GOES 18 just launched not too long ago. So it's been real revolutionary in our forecasting can easily see clouds, much faster updates than they used to be. Back when I started in 2016, updates were like 15 minutes. Now they can get up to 5 minutes, even 1 minute, even 30 seconds, depending on how we have it positioned over the day. So
16: nice. Very nice.
17: I was going to say, you guys have been very busy lately, what with forest fires and all the heavy weather that's been down south.
16: Well, they don't forecast the forest fires.
17: No, but the weather forecasts undoubtedly are affected by the forest fires.
18: Definitely. And we also have, we do fire weather forecasts, especially for Wisconsin, but we also have a program called the IMET program, where we actually deploy meteorologists when there are large incident fires across the country. We have one at our office down in Milwaukee, Sullivan. She's been sent out to Montana last year, and we haven't sent her out this year, but there's a bunch of different ones across the country that go out for the higher fire weather, the bigger ones out there.
17: Yeah, so we're just getting into fire weather now.
16: And you know what I love, and of course this is television's interpretation of weather, is the hurricane models.
18: Mm-hmm.
16: Okay, 5 out of 6 models think, but then there's always one model where it's like going the opposite direction. It's like, I don't understand that. You think all these models would behave similarly?
18: You think that, but you know that as we get it more advanced, more supercomputers, we can do more simulations. There's actually one model that would run 100 different simulations, and so now we're actually getting much, much more data. So we have to kind of pick and choose which one we're actually looking at. And they're recently ensemble data, so you're kind of taking all the models that look like one direction, one that's taking it the other direction, and kind of put them together and get an overall average, and kind of giving you, looking at multiple models but in one picture. So it's okay. Really been interesting.
16: You know what I can see happening here? All the guys in the forecast office, all right, I got $20 on model 3. No, I got $20 on the European model.
17: Well, your thought is pretty close to mine, because I'm figuring that what's happening is you get a bunch of these forecasters and they're throwing darts at a dartboard, and that's how they determine it.
16: Okay, I'm a GA pilot. What do I want to know? What do I need to know from weather? What are you going to do for me? That's what I want to know.
18: So at our office, or all the 122 offices across the country, we do the tasks for the local airports. So we're more of the localized kind of forecast. So we do, at our office in Milwaukee-Sullivan, we have Milwaukee, Madison, Sheboygan, Fond du Lac, and Janesville, and Kenosha. So we do the tasks for those offices. And then there's 5 other offices across Wisconsin that handle the other ones, like Green Bay, Manitowoc here, Eau Claire, Rhinelander, all those other ones come. So we're doing the forecast, kind of a point forecast for those offices. In between there, we have a higher up of the Aviation Weather Center, so they're part of NOAA as well, and they kind of fill in the gaps as people are flying. So we're more focused on the exact location of taking off and landing. And
16: right.
18: So we definitely do the wind speeds, clouds, and try our best to see when the rains come in and when the wind speeds are changing, directions, and all that.
17: And you'll also issue SIGMETs when it's necessary.
18: That comes from the Aviation Weather Center. So they're the ones that kind of doing those. And then we also have the Center Weather Service units that are also providing support for the regional area. So I think the one from up here is down in Chicago, and they cover this area. There's one up in Minneapolis as well, Indianapolis, and kind of scattered throughout the country as well.
16: The weather, way more complicated than it looks.
18: Oh, most definitely,
17: honestly.
18: Yeah.
17: And, you know, and the thing about it being is the first thing we all do when the weather goes south is we're sitting there complaining to the weatherman because it's convenient.
18: Yeah, there's a lot of things that go into it, a lot of factors, little things that if one thing is off in our forecast, you know, could take it a whole different direction. So, and, you know, what we have, the satellites, the radar, all our observations, those are good and plenty, but we really need a lot more, and we just can't feasibly do that. You know, it's just if we can have more observations throughout the whole atmosphere, we'd have a better picture of everything. But
16: that note, do you guys take note of PIREPS?
18: Yes.
16: So you love PIREPS too?
17: Yeah. So, well, what would make the difference with observations? Is it an equipment problem? Is it a cash flow problem?
16: Yeah, the weather just doesn't want to be observed.
18: Well, it's constantly changing. The atmosphere is a fluid, so if the more observations that we have, the more up-to-date data we can get into our models, the more better the start points that they can do, so and they can kind of better predict. But, you know, there's like, again, there's different schemes, there's different little things that go into the models that change things up. So it's really just overall, it's just hard to capture the whole environment as a whole.
17: Well, the one thing I've noticed with weather forecasting, especially like 5 days and stuff, is they will say that we're going to get rain on Friday, and it jumps a day. I've seen it advance like that quite a lot.
18: Mm-hmm. Yeah, there's definitely a lot of little factors that go into it. You know, the storm speeding up, the storm slowing down, there's something that kind of blocked the storm or something that prevented it. Previous night storms may have slowed things down. So there's a lot of little factors that go into it, and trying to pick out which one's going to affect it is really kind of hard. And that's why, you know, we have all these different weather models. You know, we're trying to see which one's going to best handle it. But there's some that work better than others. There's some that handle better situations than others. So it's really just kind of a piecing together which is the best based on current observations.
17: And the one forecast that give you the biggest fits are anything involving severe weather, like tornadoes, heavy thunderstorms, that kind of stuff.
18: Severe weather and winter weather around here in Wisconsin tend to be the hardest ones for us because, you know, again, there's, you know, are we going to get that moisture? Are we going to get that heat? Or is clouds going to come in that day and kind of stop everything from kind of coming through? Or, you know, with the winter, you know, are we going to get that higher moisture? Is it going to be a little bit drier? Because all that goes into effect on how much snowfall and rain we actually get. So,
16: how often do you update the terminal forecasts?
18: We have to do them every 6 hours, but we do supplementary updates every 3 hours. And if things are kind of going a little bit different than the forecast, you know, we can easily update them as we see fit. So we're constantly monitoring them. You know, we have a little thing on our computer that shows up that lights up like a Christmas tree, you know, different colors. Red is bad, green is good. So,
16: right, like if you get pop-up storms, which happen a lot in the summertime.
18: Yeah. Mm-hmm. Yeah, so we try our best to add that in there. But, you know, again, there's a multitude of factors that go into it that may affect it, you know, especially being along Lake Michigan, the lake breeze really affects things. So kind of picking out times when that happens.
16: Now let's interpret what they're telling us. When you say the word significant chance of, is that like, oh, no, it's definitely going to happen? Or, it doesn't really look like it's going to happen.
18: It, you know,
16: 50%, 75%?
18: So the 50%, you know, it's probability of precip. You know, the 50% is a pretty good chance of it happening. 20%, you know, it's more pop-up, isolated stuff. That 30 to 40, it's going to be a little bit more scattered. But when you get to that 50, 60, 70, up to 100%, you know, we have pretty high confidence that it's actually going to see something somewhere in that area.
17: Well, I'm going to take exception to that because he and I took a motorcycle trip. 30% chance of rain. And how many did we run into going down and
16: we
17: back?
16: We got soaked three times on the ride down.
18: But it stopped, so it was scattered.
16: Yeah,
18: so
16: yeah.
18: You were kind of hitting the little, there's the just one hitting them all right.
16: The one philosophy says, is it a 30% chance of rain? Or a 30% chance, or no, 100% chance of rain along 30% of your route.
17: Oh, no, that rain knew exactly where we were at all times.
16: Yes, it did.
18: I think you guys just steered into it, maybe.
16: Oh, yeah, yeah. We definitely, I'll tell you what, when you're on a motorcycle, rain hurts at 70 miles an hour.
17: Yes, it does.
18: Definitely.
16: So, anyway, that's neither here nor there.
17: Right.
16: But it's way over there. So, let's see what
17: but
16: else.
17: But still, even with the best models, the best computers, the best observation.
16: And a lot of quarters.
17: There's still a lot going on there that you can't accurately predict. It's all, you know, it's an educated guess.
18: Definitely. Yeah, it's, again, we're trying to piece together. The more observations, the better. But, you know, the Earth is mostly water. You know, we don't have a lot of observations out over the ocean. The best thing is the satellites. You know, we're getting increasingly more data from satellites, and that's kind of going into our model. So it's really helping.
17: So as a pilot, you've got tons of resources out there to determine if the weather is going to be good, bad, or ugly along your route of travel, what to expect in the next, say, 12 to 24 hours, and even, you know, the possibility of severe weather in the way, and what kind of severe weather. Hail with an airplane is bad. Very bad.
18: Hail with anything is very bad.
16: Yeah, well, you guys get serious hail out here. Not like we're in Pennsylvania. If we get, you know, pea-sized or dime-sized hail, that's very, very rare.
18: Yeah, we had an event earlier this summer that had just hail, a storm that just sat over the area just north of our office where a couple people live, and it just dumped hail. Golf ball size hail for half hour. So.
16: Oh, that wow. Just beat up a lot of things.
18: Oh, yeah. The roofs are all getting replaced in that town. So.
16: Yeah.
17: You know, I've seen pictures of hail as big as a hard ball, which is, what, 3 inches across or a little more?
18: Oh, yeah. The largest one is actually closer to the size of a volleyball, close to 7 inches.
16: Oh, my goodness.
18: So that was found out in Vivian, South Dakota. It was actually after it melted a little bit, so it might have been actually a little bit bigger. But that was the largest one recorded in the United States.
16: Yeah, an umbrella is really not going to help you much there.
17: I'll tell you what, a steel roof wouldn't help you.
18: Yeah, I'm pretty sure that actually went through the roof.
16: Yeah, that's probably the only reason they found it.
17: So where can we find you?
18: Our office or online, we can find us at weather.gov. You can also find us the Aviation Weather Center. You can find them there. We have our local forecast on our office. But our office is located actually between Milwaukee and Madison in a small town of Sullivan.
17: And you have a booth here too, I'm assuming.
18: Yeah, so we're at the federal pavilion with all the federal agencies out there.
16: You guys hiring? I mean, what about? We need weathermen, right?
18: Yes. So we're all, there's bids that go out. You start off at the lower levels. After a 4-year education, some people go on to get a master's degree for 2 years. Some actually have PhDs. But for the most part, you just need a base 4-level location from accredited university for a meteorology program or atmospheric science.
16: Okay.
18: So definitely check out USA Jobs if you're interested. If you're interested in still in high school or interested in just kind of figuring out more about the program, feel free to reach out to any of your local National Weather Service offices. One of the big things that we actually do outside of forecasting is outreach. So meeting with students, meeting with teachers, whoever's interested, and just kind of educating them as well.
16: Very good. Very good.
17: Sounds
16: well, I
17: good.
16: Want to thank you for joining us.
18: I thank you for having me.
16: This is Digital Dave.
17: I'm Fast Eddie, and this is EAA Radio.
19: Let's go back to 2009 for this classic interview.
20: Jeff Dunham is coming on Saturday.
18: Jeff Dunham.
20: And he was pretty young the first time he showed up on The Tonight Show. What kind of night was it for Jeff Dunham?
21: I can't answer that. You have to ask Jeff. Yeah. But I can tell you it was in 1990. I know that. And I think you have a clip of the show. And the thing that's different about The Tonight Show when Johnny was the host as compared to now is that the percentage of the audience that was watching the show was much larger. Not because he was that much better. Of course, I'm a little biased. I think he was better. But there were only 3 networks, basically. There were only 4 or 5 networks when he went off the air. So for a comedian to get a shot on The Tonight Show, in a day, they could become a national celebrity. There were a lot of guys who I saw come on The Tonight Show, perform excellently, and a week later they're in Las Vegas. So I'm sure that if you talk to Jeff, he will tell you that was probably a big part of his career. And I know Will and I were talking about this, Will Schreiner and I were talking about this morning, how these guys all went to The Tonight Show and were supportive of each other. They worked all the local comedy clubs in Los Angeles. I can remember seeing guys backstage, Jerry Seinfeld, David Letterman, even Jay Leno. They would be backstage with other comedians, wishing them on, hoping they were going to be successful, because they knew how important it was to have a successful shot with Carson and what that could lead to. I mean, Jerry Seinfeld, I mean, look at his career. It's amazing.
20: I remember he brought back Roseanne several times.
21: Roseanne?
20: She was, I don't know, she kept showing up, and I said, everybody must have, she must be something
21: yeah.
20: special. And she turned out to be quite successful in a sitcom for a very long run.
21: Yeah, she's the domestic goddess. There was a routine,
20: right.
21: You know?
20: Yeah, and that particular sardonic humor was actually pretty delightful. And the other part was to get a genuine laugh out of Johnny,
21: right?
20: From either a comedian or from any guest, and I think that warmed a lot of people's hearts.
21: Well, the guy that you saw on camera was the same guy. That's who he was in person, and he liked nothing better to see somebody be successful. He liked either the comedians to be successful or the performers to be successful. It was important for him that they were successful because it made the whole show successful.
20: We were talking earlier about how difficult stand-up is.
21: It is.
20: And it's got to be incredibly difficult. There was a time when there was a writer strike, and was Johnny writing his own material for
21: He did for a little bit.
20: How difficult were those kind of going back to stand-up again?
21: Well, I think it's really difficult. You know, he had a team of 4 or 5 writers who would provide him with X amount of jokes, and he would pick the 16 best jokes out of, say 35 or 40 jokes. And when all the jokes are being written by you, and it puts much more pressure on you to be successful. So I know that he did that for a few days, less than a week, and then decided that was just not going to work out. It's tough. It's really tough to do.
20: And how do you find, I suppose, just like any other industry where there's a strike, you find people to work with that may or outside of the conflict. Where did he go for that?
21: Well, he did it himself. He didn't get anyone else to write for him because that would be, you know, he couldn't do that for sure. But he had gone to some old material that he had and put some things together. And, you know, the idea is to make it look like you're winging the whole deal, but you're really not winging the whole deal. You've got some notes and you know where you're going to go and you know what you're going to say pretty much. So, but that's where he was really gifted. You know, he could look at a monologue and briefly see the first couple of words in each sentence and just stream it out, and it sounded like it was just coming right off the top of his head.
20: You talked a little bit about your own flying.
21: Right.
20: Did you ever fly with your uncle?
21: Yep, you bet. You bet. When he retired, we had an office in Santa Monica, and I live in Fullerton, which is about 40 miles to the southeast of Santa Monica. So from time to time, I would fly to Santa Monica in my 182 and pick him up and take him down to Bulletin for a $100 hamburger. It was great. It was really great.
20: So, I mean, we're not just talking about this was something they started in Teterboro and then kind of set aside. He kind of did it throughout his...
21: Well, no, no. He only didn't. He stopped in 64. He only flew for a little bit. You know, when he started in 63, he'd been the host of The Tonight Show for 1 year. The Tonight Show was an hour and 45 minutes at that time, 5 days a week. It's just all-consuming for him. And... you know, the fact that he kept this bag and the fact that he had all these things in his closet, which I never saw, and he and I were very close friends, says to me that it meant a great deal to him to be able to accomplish this. And I know that he loved it. He loved flying with me, and I would always send him pictures on trips and send him pictures from Oshkosh, and he thought that was just the greatest thing in the world.
20: What's in the bag?
21: What's in the bag?
20: Yeah.
21: In his flight bag?
20: Yeah.
21: His flight bag is his log, all his different entries, which are like from 1962 to 1963. And I should tell you too that when I donated the bag to the museum, Tom Poberesny looked at the logbook and said, "Let's find out where that airplane is." And they did a search in the computer, and they knew where the guy was. They had the guy's telephone number. They had his email address. So Tom, right then and there, just picked up the phone and said, "Hi, this is Tom Poberesny from EAA. Give me a call." It turns out that the airplane was in Oshkosh last year. It's a 1963 172.
20: Oh.
21: The guy flew it out. His name is David Huffington. I hope it's Huffington. And it was at Aeroshell Square on opening day. I met with him. And he tells the story of receiving this phone call from Tom Poberesny,
20: yeah,
21: or message. And he said, "I don't think this is really Tom. It's got to be somebody else." And then somebody else called up and said, "Tom Poberesny is trying to call you." So he called.
20: I guess I'll believe it now.
21: Yeah, I believe it now. I guess my dues are up or something.
20: Yes.
21: And Tom asked him to bring the airplane out, and he did not know that Johnny learned to fly in that airplane. And it's funny, while the airplane was sitting on Aeroshell Square, a number of guys came by, and they knew that airplane. They had flown in the airplane, but they didn't know that Johnny flew in it. So it's kind of nice how everything's connected to flying. I like that about the EAA.
20: And I think that one thing that people always wonder about is the behind the scenes of a show like The Tonight Show. What did you most enjoy about working on that show?
21: Well, you know, The Tonight Show started in 62, and at that time, you did the show basically live. We started at 5:30, and it was over at 6 o'clock or at 7 o'clock. When you went to a commercial break, you went for 2 minutes and 5 seconds. And because you weren't able to stop and start, you just record the show and basically recorded it, rewound the tape, and 2 hours later played it back to the networks. And there was a rhythm because of this. We did the show that way all the way up until we ended in 1992. So every day at 5:30, it was a live show, and there's nothing better than doing a live show, and things are working great, and performers are working great. It's also nothing worse than having things go bad,
20: yeah,
21: and you just can't get out of the segment, and the segment goes on forever. You know, one of the things that we used to do was there was a clock on stage that we had set to 11:30, so when the show started, it was actually 5:30, the clock would say 11:30. And that would give Johnny a kind of a reference as to how far he is in the show, where the next commercial break is. And if things were going really bad and we had a guest who was really awful, we'd kind of block the clock and reach behind our back and move it back a couple of minutes. And you could see him look at the clock, but like, oh man, this segment is never gonna end. And it was great. It was wonderful. It was very exciting to do live television. You know, we didn't sit around in the studio. We didn't do pickups. We didn't do make goods. We just did it live, and it was very, very, very exciting.
20: Well, I promise this segment will end. Thank you very much for joining us.
21: Thank you, Al. Appreciate it.
20: Jeff Sutzing is the president of Carson Entertainment. He is Johnny Carson's nephew and was a producer on The Tonight Show.
0: Here's an interview from 2023.
9: Sebastian Hines is with us of Zenith. And, you know, he and I were talking while you were over gabbing with your sister, who I understand is quite a hoot.
20: Yeah.
9: So, anyway, it's nice that family can join us. And that's one thing that makes EAA Air Venture what it is, and that is the family that we have here. Real family by blood, and our aviation family too. It's why all these people are here. It's what makes it magical. The airplanes are cool, but it's really all about the people.
10: Absolutely.
9: You agree?
10: Yeah. You know, that's what Paul used to say. It was the airplanes that bring us together, but it's the people that keep us together.
9: That's right. That's right. Big thumbs up.
10: Yep.
9: Anyway, we invited Sebastian to come over because obviously Zenith Aircraft is one of the legacy home building companies with kits. So let's introduce. There may be listeners that don't even know who Zenith is. So let's start there.
10: Sure. So Sebastian's dad, Chris Hines, is in the EA Home Builders Hall of Fame because way back in the day in the 70s, he came out with the first kits for Zenith Aircraft.
1: That's right, and I remember back in the 70s being lugged around to Oshkosh. You know, I literally grew up in Oshkosh, you know, 10 days of my life every year for the last, nearly 40 years now. So it definitely is part of the family.
10: Yeah, and on that note, I know at least two of your brothers are here, right?
1: That's correct. Two of my brothers, my son is here, not just as a spectator, but working the booth as well with us. So it's always nice to see that.
10: Yeah, that's pretty awesome. Hey, I know you've got some stuff going on in the Aeroplane Workshop where you're showing people about the Zenith aircraft kit. Tell us what's going on over there.
1: Well, it's always, for us, it's important to be involved in showing people how to build the airplanes because, you know, when we see these beautiful airplanes on the flight line, you know, and they are beautiful, but we don't always see all the work that goes behind it, the how and the why and so forth. So in the workshop area, we can really spend time to show folks how these airplanes are put together. And like you were discussing earlier, you know, the technology has changed over the years, the final hole size, match drilled parts. So we can really demonstrate that. It's one thing to talk about it or to show it on the airplane, but to actually clequel the parts together and see how it's done.
9: To me, as maybe a novice, because I haven't built an aircraft. I know people who have, but I know people that used to have to drill those rivets, and that was always maybe an area where errors were made, et cetera. Is it all the new computerized CNC technology that makes it you able to do that before it's sent out?
1: Absolutely. You know, now with solid modeling, we can design these airplanes inside the computer and not just flat, but as a solid model in 3D dimensions. And so we design every single hole matching up, and then it gets flattened out to the sent to the CNC machine, pre-drilled, and then all the parts individually are done separately, and then put together again, and everything lines up. And it's really miraculous. If you've never seen it before, the level of precision on a compound curve coming around, and everything matches together. And it used to be, you know, it wasn't that difficult to do. It was a time-consuming thing to do before.
9: Right. Well, and you had to be accurate. Right? You had to be very accurate. And if you messed it up, well, you know, oval holes for rivets are not the best thing.
1: And the beauty of that is it makes it accessible to more people. You don't need to be a mechanic. You don't need to have prior experience. Very quickly you can become acclimated. Like Charlie was mentioning, in the Sport Air workshops, they show you the tools, the skills, and you're ready to very quickly, you're ready to launch on a project.
10: Yeah, one of the things that Zenith does, which is pretty cool too, they do the rudder workshops pretty regularly. Is that still monthly?
1: Absolutely, I mean, once a month. Yeah, and that's and we do it to give people a reassurance. They learn about the tools, the skills, and the real takeaway from the workshop experience. You know, it used to be that, you know, can you do it? You know, do you have the skills? Now, pretty much everybody does, and so the takeaway anymore is, are you having fun doing it?
10: Yep.
1: If you're enjoying it, then building an airplane is a great project because there's more enjoyment. If you're not enjoying it, you know, we'll find, you know, pick up golfing, or there are other great hobbies out there. So,
9: well, yeah. The easier you make it, the more enjoyable it is. I mean, if you get frustrated, that's obviously
1: that's a good
9: not
1: point.
9: A good
1: exactly.
9: Thing,
1: yeah. Exactly.
10: Yeah, a lot of it's just about confidence now. You know, it's no longer that difficult to do. It's more about, do you have the confidence to take it on? It is a big project, regardless.
1: Oh, yeah.
10: I mean, but. You know, the quality of the parts that you get now in today's kit, and also the quality of the support. You know, back in the early days of EAA, you know, when you do something like the Tailwind we talked about earlier, I mean, you know, you had to figure a lot of stuff out. You had to have a lot of skills.

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1: And you can, you know, they can talk you through it, or you know, they can send you a replacement part.
2: So exactly. I have not covered Mosaic on my program yet this week. I've got Dan Johnson's going to talk about it on Friday down at the Fun Fly Zone. But is that affecting in any way the 51% rule? Or and when you do so much of that work that you know, if you get a part and all you have to do is deburr it and it takes an eighth of the time that it used to take, how does that work with the 51% rule?
3: Well, the amateur built rule has not changed, so Mosaic is just expanding options. Okay, so like Sebastian's, you know, could if he wanted to, you know, get more into the ready to fly production if he wants, and now it's a more capable aircraft. So, for example, they have the, you know, the Super Stole that's outside of the current sport pilot rule. All their other aircrafts you can fly as a sport pilot, just using your driver's license as your medical. Mosaic's going to allow somebody to build one of those Super Stoles with three seats and fly it under Mosaic.
4: Exactly, and that's why even at this time we don't know a lot of the specifics about Mosaic, but we know it's expanding what the builders, what the pilots can do with these airplanes, and that's why we're very supportive of it.
2: Apparently the document's over 100 pages long. And
4: 300,
2: Dan,
4: I think.
2: Is it 300? That's three times over 100. I'm not a math major, but that much I know. So is that stuff that as a company, as you know, as an owner or you know, a designer, this stuff's important to you, obviously. I mean, you really have to keep your thumb on the pulse of what's going on with that stuff.
4: Absolutely.
2: And you're probably involved in some way with developing those types of changes.
4: Absolutely, yeah, and we're excited to be involved and play a part in that. And like I mentioned, you know, anything that makes it easier for builders to build airplanes and for pilots to fly their airplanes and to maintain their airplanes, you know, we're supportive of that. And we know that, you know, aviation, we do need to keep it easier and accessible for people to get involved.
2: Yeah, we can thank EAA. Jack Pilton said the other day that EAA was heavily involved in some of these Mosaic changes, which are benefiting all of our home building community especially, right?
3: Well,
2: and the ready-to-fly light sport.
3: Exactly. Right? Well, and people with existing aircraft, you know. Yeah. So it's just like the original sport pilot rule. It wasn't just a, you know, a kit-built rule. It opened it up to where, you know, if you had a J3 Cub, you could fly under Sport Pilot. You know, so it's going to be a further expansion of that, and it's just going to build off the success that was Sport Pilot.
4: Exactly.
3: Opened up the medical certification, paved the way for basic med. So a lot of good changes came out of the Sport Pilot rule.
4: Absolutely, absolutely. And not only for existing people, but for future generations, especially important.
3: And we're, as Sebastian alluded to, I mean, it hit right, you know, the final publication of the rule hit right before Air Venture, so I haven't had time to dig into it deeply. But we're very happy with, you know, what has come out of it. I mean, it's not everything we asked for, but it goes like 85%.
4: And then
3: that
4: some
3: we did.
4: In certain
3: yeah.
4: areas, too.
3: And
4: so
3: we're going to try to get that up to more like 90% by the end of the comment period. But we'll have some guidance to our members on what we're going to seek for them to comment on as part of Mosaic. And Mosaic is modernization of special airworthiness certificates. That's what they call Mosaic. So there's probably a few things that we'll give our members guidance on, like, gee, we'd really like to see them tweak this a little bit more. But overall, extremely happy with, if that rule just went through the way it is, it's still going to be a big jump forward.
2: So we just have a little bit more time left. What's new at Zenith before we go to break here?
4: Well, you know, with Mosaic in mind, you know, where everybody's kind of waiting to see what direction, and now that we have a good indication, you know, we already have, like Charlie mentioned, we already have airplanes that are currently outside of the sport pilot light sport aircraft definition that will now be part of that. And so we're excited to maybe reintroduce some of our older designs. We have the CH-801 four-seat aircraft, maybe put that into as a newer kit, even a low wing. So we're excited about the possibilities there. And you know, like the rest of the kit aircraft movement, we continue to make our airplanes easier to build, quicker to build, and with great performing airplanes.
2: Yeah. And so for our listeners, you have a big presence here. You're

0: directly across the road from Home Builders headquarters here up on the flight line. And we encourage people to come on by and take a look at all the stuff Zenith. Charlie, we're going to take a break, and when we come back, we're going to talk to a really interesting lady that you've got us scheduled for. J-Mont G, we're on the fly at Home Builders headquarters on the patio. We'll be right back. 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
2: We're joined by John Vining, our representative of the day for the Flying Musicians Association. Good morning to you, sir.
3: Good morning. How are you doing?
2: Doing well. Doing
3: great.
2: Well. And it would seem that the weather has somewhat prevented you from being able to get your keyboard in here.
3: It's a big thing. It's a heavy thing. And
4: you called it a digital grand piano.
3: It is a digital grand, so it's got all the weighted keys, so it feels like a real piano.
2: I was going to ask, what is that?
3: Twice as heavy as a keyboard.
4: I can imagine.
3: It's in the back of my Trailblazer in the campground, and it's pretty much mudded in.
2: Oh,
3: so
4: understandable.
3: I'm here without keys. But I got a voice.
2: Fair enough. I can talk
3: to you.
2: Well, and that's good. You were one of the coordinators of the event last night. Is that correct?
3: The Ultralight Music Jam.
2: Yeah.
3: Flying Musicians Association Ultralight Music Jam.
2: Tell me a little bit about what that was and how that went.
3: Well, this is the second year that we've had a music event down at the Ultralight Field. And we have it in our forum tent. And basically, we invite musicians, whoever can fit something into the plane, a flute, a trumpet.
4: Sure.
3: We have one guy that has a guitar that breaks down. It has a hinged neck. The engineering of that, being a guitar player, is just amazing.
2: That has to be a tuning nightmare.
3: Yeah. Well, I don't know. I suppose if you just flip the neck around and tighten it up, it tunes itself. But I don't know. It was an amazing piece of engineering. So it's amazing, you know, what you can get into an aircraft.
2: Right.
3: And I mean, you can fly with a kazoo. I think that's all I could carry.
2: Watch paper and a comb, and you got it down.
3: So the Ultralight Music Jam took place last night, and in spite of the fact that we had a lake forming around our electronics, we kept having to put boards underneath all the plug strips and everything to keep it from shocking us.
2: Sure. Right.
3: We did manage to have the event. We had about a dozen musicians sign up to perform. And the tent was packed. We had probably 70-plus people. Last year, we had, you know, it was a starry night, and people came out of the campground, and we probably had 150 people for our inaugural. But it's now, since we've done it twice, it's a tradition.
4: Well, and I think had the weather cooperated, you probably would have had a much bigger turnout. I mean, what 70 in the rain is pretty good.
3: I'll tell you what I heard from people this morning as I was having my coffee over at the barn was that a lot of people sat in their campers, and you know, the music rolls across the green there at our little airfield. So a lot of people just sat in their tents and their campers and listened.
2: Mm-hmm.
3: So I had a lot of compliments. People said, "Oh yeah, I could hear the music real clearly." So it's a fun thing. It goes with our new moniker, the Fun Fly Zone.
2: Nice.
3: So, yeah, and it was good. I mean, the handful of professionals that kind of led off, got it going, and then people just came up. They sign in like you'd do at any open mic.
2: Right. So, first of all, John, tell us a little bit about you and well, let's start with you and your music, and then you and your aviation.
3: Oh, okay. Music. I was trained at the Cleveland Institute of Music as an operatic performer.
2: Wow.
3: And spent 10 years living in New York City singing for a living. Huh. And sang with a lot of the major companies around the country, Chicago and New York. And when I met my wife, I decided to retire from opera because it's a 6 to 8 month a year suitcase life. And I'd sung in most of the places I wanted to sing. Sang for a couple presidents, and I felt, yeah, it's time to do something else. And I got involved in education, and I'm a music educator, science teacher, and I have a good time doing that.
2: Okay, back up again. You just said you're a music educator and science teacher.
3: Yeah. Well, okay. I was one of those people that spent way too much time in college. Finished my career with several degrees. So
2: right.
4: I feel your pain. I have the loans to prove my degrees.
2: It's interesting. I bring this up because every single one of the musicians that we've had in this week have somehow tied themselves back to math and science. Everyone.
3: Oh, well, yeah. I mean, I have a poster on my classroom door. It's a picture of Albert Einstein playing the violin.
2: Ah.
3: And it just says, science and music, they just go together.
2: Nice. What flavor of science, if I may ask?
3: Well, it's mostly general science. So okay. I teach middle schoolers.
2: Sure.
3: So, and I'm a... I try to work aviation into it every chance I get.
2: Right.
3: My principal sometimes argues that I show way too many aviation videos. But, you know, it's...
4: There's no such thing.
3: No, right. I agree. I agree. So I weave the two together.
2: Yeah, and my wife is a middle school science teacher as well, and she loves coming out here and picking up all the information for, you know, teachers, instructors. And, you know, Tuesday was teacher day, and they do their thing over the museum and give you all sorts of cool tools. So, yes, her classroom is also riddled with aviation tiebacks.
3: Well, you know, this is, you know, we're getting off the topic of music, but, you know, I think if we fly more teachers in some kind of a teacher eagle program, you know, they're going to bring it. I mean, we bring back to the classroom everything that people give to us in our continuing education in the summertime. Right. So
2: That's a very good point. I didn't think of it at that angle. But very good. So that's John Vining, the musician. Tell me about John Vining, the pilot.
3: Well, I got, I was one of these kids that always looked up. And when in my hometown, we had a new airport built. I think it was completed in about 1960.
2: Mm-hmm.
3: And my father had a colleague who had purchased one of the new hangars there in the GA area. The Kent County Airport was what it was called. Now it's the Gerald R. Ford International Airport.
2: Well then.
3: And so when the airport was inaugurated, they had an air show, and the Blue Angels flew, and I watched Bob Hoover fly Old Yeller.
2: Nice.
3: And I just couldn't get enough of it. And this same colleague was a CFI. So when I was a teenager, I started flying with him. And when my mother found out that I was actually taking the controls of the airplane, she said, nope, sorry. So I had to wait till I was an adult to finally, you know, complete my pilot training and get my private.
2: Right.
3: And so I did that. And then I got into ultralights, and I like to fly low, slow. I like to share the air with the dragonflies. So I fly a powered paraglider.
2: Ah.
3: But I'm building an airplane right now. So gotcha. And that ties back to education because I'm getting my kids involved.
2: Nice. What are you building?
3: I'm building an SD-1 Mini Sport.
2: Okay.
3: Skycraft is here. They're the importer, and they're also building.
2: Gotcha.
3: They're at Booth 11 if anybody wants to go see them.
2: All right.
3: And so I'm having a lot of fun with that project and getting my students involved.
2: Oh, yeah. You know, there's a handful of high schools that have done that, too. They mm-hmm. get a kit and build. I think there was one in Milwaukee that did that recently. If I recall correctly.
4: Don't point at me. I'm not familiar.
2: Nonetheless.
4: Very cool, though. I wish I would have gone to that high school.
2: I know. Again, we're joined with John Vining from the Flying Musicians Association. And tell us a little bit about the Flying Musicians and who they are, what they do.
3: The Flying Musicians Association has been in existence for about 5 years. It's an organization of pilot musicians. And the mission is to carry music with us wherever we go, fly, and also to gather young people, get young people interested in music. And, you know, the music is like the sweetener in pulling kids into aviation engineering and some of those STEM subjects that we really need them to learn. So there's sort of an education component that we have about 400 members worldwide. Mm-hmm. Right now, and a lot of corporate sponsors.
2: I noticed in some of the information I was looking up about the Flying Musicians that several different educational activities, the Symphony in the Sky is a correlation between aviation and music.
3: Mm-hmm.
2: That's something that's available for folks to be able to present to schools or other organizations. Tell me a little bit about that if you can.
3: I'm not sure if I can talk with any intelligence about that. But
4: it's how I feel every morning.
3: Yeah,
4: so don't feel
3: it's bad. One of the things that we do. I mean, flying musicians, not only, I mean, we get a lot of us get together here at Oshkosh, but flying musicians are involved in other air shows and other air events as well. Sometimes we get to play at the AOPA events. And but wherever a flying musician is, they're carrying this message to young people, to schools and things like that.
2: Sizable organization, too. Got over 400 members now, and I can only imagine that that's on the grow.
3: Yeah, I think so. Well, every time we have a jam, you know, we get the email addresses from the people who perform with us, and I think everybody that comes away from one of our events feeling like we're a pretty good bunch. And so when we invite them to join, you know, we take that information and pass it on to John Zapp, who's our president, and he contacts those musicians and says, thank you so much for performing with us at Oshkosh, and we'd really like you to join.
2: Uh-huh.
3: And so that's one of the ways we grow.
2: I'm trying to imagine the scenario of the inevitable hangar flying when you get a bunch of pilots together and they start talking about flying and things like that. And that now, and I have a toe in both worlds. I jokingly refer to myself as not so much a flying musician, but a flying producer. I do music production, but you know,
4: well,
2: so
4: did say they take kazoo players.
2: I might be able to pull
4: anyway.
2: That off.
4: Yeah,
2: I might.
4: Just barely.
2: And the accordion. Do you know that I play the accordion?
4: I did not. I know you have a theremin, though.
2: I have a theremin and I have an accordion.
3: Oh,
4: he does.
3: The
4: a working theremin.
3: One of my favorite instruments.
2: I actually have an original theremin built by Mr. Theremin.
3: Oh, my Lord. That's like very impressive.
4: It is pretty impressive. I've seen it.
2: Yes, but nonetheless, so I get in a group of musicians and they start talking about different scenarios and gigs and, you know, this was a really cool thing. Okay, now put those two together and now it's a. I once flew into this place and did this show or parked on the side of the tarmac and played this, you know, it broke out my guitar with a hinged neck.
3: I can only imagine the
2: hangar flying that happens with this group of people.
3: Oh, yeah. We all have flying stories and music stories. I used to throw the guitar in the back of the 150 and fly around Ohio to different places where I'd sing for garden clubs and, you know, go do a performance at a school. And it was doubly cool to the kids when they knew that I'd flown in.
2: Right.
3: So, flying is still intriguing to a lot of people.
2: Uh-huh.
3: It's not every day.
2: Yeah, it has a bit of mystique left to it. You know, yeah. And that's part of the attraction to what it is. So I thank you for stopping in. We have John Vining, a musician in his own right and an aviator, and is representing the flying musicians this morning here on EA Radio. Events coming up for the flying musicians. Let me see here. August 8th through 10th in Stillwater, Montana at the Stillwater Landing Splash Inn. I can do that in Oshkosh this morning. Anyway, August 16th through 17th in Lone Rock, Wisconsin for a fly-in music jam. And August 16th in Spokane, Washington for the AOPA fly-in. Some of the stuff that's coming up here with the flying musicians. Thank you very much, John, for joining us this wet, moist morning.
3: Thank you. It's been my pleasure.
2: All right. This is the Morning Pre-Flight, and this is EAA Radio.
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5: You're listening to EAA Radio. I'm Fareed Gio, and I'm joined by director Michael B. Chait, who has just debuted his new film, Wolfhound, here at the EAA Fly-In Theater. Welcome.
6: Thank you so much, man. I'm very, very happy to be here, and I'm thrilled that Wolfhound is actually playing as we speak to the audience here.
5: This is a unique interview that we're doing right here. We're kind of hiding around the corner because there's a 1,000 or about 1,500 people. I don't know how to estimate. It's full because I watched.
6: It's a lot.
5: Yeah. And so it's really exciting. I watched a little bit of your talk beforehand. I'm glad you asked me, because I want to see the first 20-some minutes. And it felt a little bit like the opening to Saving Private Ryan, where it's this just tension for so long. It just kind of set the scene, but also jumped right into the story. What inspired you to make this movie?
6: Well, first of all, thank you for that comparison. and I'm really glad you got to see that, because the the opening 20 minutes and then the entire finale, about maybe 25 minutes of the finale, is all in the air. And to do that and sustain aerial sequences that long in any movie, but especially on a lower budget like we had, it's pretty intense. In terms of what inspired us to make the movie, first of all, I grew up with my dad, Steve Chait, who is a longtime EAA member. He joined in 1974, and he got his pilot's license when he was 17. He was a flight instructor at 18. So how obsessed I am with movies, that's my dad with aviation. And growing up in a house that constantly watched World War II movies and documentaries, I knew I wanted to do something for my first feature heavily involving aviation and action, and World War II just seemed to be the ideal story to tell.
5: It's always a great backdrop for certainly stories like this. I came with a friend, and we were watching the first sequences, and we just got goosebumps, and it was just the refrain over and over again. One of the things I really liked about it, and other people have noted this, is that you use practical effects.
6: Thank you for appreciating that. I think it's unfortunately, it's kind of a dying art in so many movies. CG and visual effects, you know, first of all, we have over 400 visual effects shots in our movie, so I'm not sneezing at that. Our VFX supervisor and guru, Ryan Urban, is brilliant. Like, half the time you don't know that you're watching a visual effect. But I can't stand when movies look like cartoons. And this is not a knock to other aviation movies, but so many in the last, like, 15 or 20 years, it's all digital. It's all CG. To me, that's like a video game. And it just robs the emotion and the intensity and the drama. And thankfully, I had relationships with both the Yankee Air Museum in Ypsilanti, Michigan, and the Military Aviation Museum in Virginia Beach. I asked them very politely, may I create actual dogfights with your priceless historical artifact airplanes? And they said, yes, just don't break them. And that was a miracle. And then we got Craig Hosking, who coordinated Dunkirk. He flew for Pearl Harbor. And like every other Hollywood movie in the last 30 years, he was our aerial coordinator. He made it possible for everything to happen safely. And all the pilots from both museums, all the mechanics, there's no way we could have done this without them. So this was like such a huge amount of the aviation community and the museum community, with all the volunteers doing restoration and just keeping these priceless and important birds, you know, flying. It's just a huge team effort, you know, creating this film.
5: Tell me a little bit about what you shot this movie in, because of what I noticed about the opening sequences is that it looked like when I'm in the airplane, there's no really real filters, it seems like, or it's low filters, but it also looked cinematic. So it wasn't contrived at all. And so that was another thing that I appreciated.
6: Well, thank you again. That is great to hear. And we really did try to do a blend of like the kind of 80s and 90s stylistic action, which definitely looks heightened and larger than life. But also, like, we wanted you to feel like you were in the pilot seat. You were in the bomber, like, on the waist guns, in the ball turret. And we used, you know, Arri Alexa movie cameras, which are the closest thing to film. And we really tried with the finishing to keep the color both, you know, realistic enough so that it doesn't seem too cartoony, but definitely very poppin' and punchy, just like Tony Scott did with the original Top Gun.
5: One of the things I also notice about the film, both the aerial sequences and some of the ground sequences as the story gets going on the ground, which is part of what this is about, is that you do a lot of tight shots on faces and things like that. And is that concept, or is that something that just kind of worked out that way?
6: I grew up watching so many action movies, and like my favorite directors are Tony and Ridley Scott, James Cameron, John Woo, Spielberg and Lucas, John McTiernan. Like, all those guys are just masters of style, and like I really learned from watching their movies even before going to film school. And and Michael Bay, of course.
5: Yeah.
6: And like, there's nothing like a cutting from almost like a classic Western, from like the epic wide shots to the really tight face shots, and just getting so much from the actor's eyes and like the little nuances, because that's really where the like so much of their performance is. And like somebody I can't remember who said it. It might have been Hitchcock. It was like a classic director said there's nothing more interesting to put on screen than a human face.
5: Talk a little bit about it's inspired by true events. So where does the true events end and where does the story begin without giving away too much?
6: Okay, so the true events that it's based on is that there actually was a Luftwaffe squadron, KG-200, and they were a special ops squadron. One of their missions was to shoot down but not destroy Allied aircraft and capture them, repair them, fly them to learn, you know, their weaknesses, their strengths, how to fight, you know, against them. Also, they tried to use them as Trojan horses and, like, link up with squadrons of B-17s or B-25s, B-24s, also some fighter planes, and, like, infiltrate, you know, the Allied lines. It never worked. Our movie is like, what if it did? What if they almost got away with it? And so ours is definitely mainly historical fiction. And it's both based on things that really did happen and real stories from the war, real things we read, real things that actual pilots and airmen reported. And then also kind of an homage to both our favorite movies and the Greatest Generation themselves.
5: Yeah, I noticed that once you get on the ground, your main character kind of gets involved and maybe fighting back a little bit. So that's some of the...
6: There was a gunfight going on during our conversation right now.
5: And so we're kind of extrapolating a little bit. What else do you think is interesting about your movie that you'd like people to know?
6: Well, the biggest thing, honestly, like you hear this a lot, but this is the epitome of blood, sweat, and tears and passion. It took us 4 years to make the movie. It took us 4 years before that to write it and get the funding. So this is 8 years coming to fruition. The team effort and the true want from every single person, from like the pilots to the production assistants to the camera department to just like literally everybody, this would not have happened. And the actors, especially James Maslow from Big Time Rush, Trevor Donovan from 90210. You know, those guys came in and did this for next to nothing. And like literally this only exists because of the passion and the want from everybody that made it. I will forever be indebted to like the entire cast and crew.
5: Well, let's bring in one of your inspirations, Steve Tate. Why don't you come in here? And may I ask you a few questions? Because you're a long, long time EAA member. And what do you think of this?
7: Well, I think my wife and I are so proud of Mike and everything he's accomplished. And, you know, we just, he's worked really hard and really a long time at his craft. And, you know, I think it's really amazing that he's finally getting to see the fruits of his labor, because a lot of filmmakers never really get to see that. So.
5: Now, somebody told me that you won an award from the FAA for being incident-free for 50 years?
7: Yeah, there's basically three requirements for the Wright Brothers Master Pilots Award. The first thing is you have to have flown for at least 50 years accident-free. And you have to, secondly, you have to be no violations in your history. But the main thing is you really have to get really old.
6: Oh, so. Come on. You're still a spring chicken.
5: Well, from a master pilot to a master communicator of aviation art, tell us a little bit about what the distribution is going to be like going forward. I know it's available online because I did look that up.
6: It is. It came out in 33 theaters in a limited release on June 3rd. And honestly, like most movies, even with gigantic stars and some with like literally $200 million budgets, go straight to streaming nowadays. So that was a blessing. It's available on Amazon Prime Video, Apple, pretty much every streamer. It's available. It just opened in the UK within the last couple weeks. And it's going to be continuing to open around the world in different countries throughout the year. And the Blu-ray and DVD just came out, I think, 2 weeks ago. That I honestly recommend, and I'm not trying to be a used car salesman. That has two documentaries on it, a 30-minute documentary of, like, a fly on the wall behind the scenes, so you can actually see how we did this, which is both, like, you know, like they say about Michael Bay's sets, and I mean this in the most positive way possible, controlled chaos, and also just the fun that we had doing it. And also the restrictions we had, like you'll see the lack of budget on some days, like some days we had a couple hundred people, some days we had 10. And then the other behind the scenes doc is about the visual effects. And Ryan Urban, our VFX guru, he breaks it down and shows how they did the tracer fire, the smoke, the bullet hits, the sparks, removing safety equipment because there was a lot of stunt guys getting flung through the air and like blown away from explosions. And, you know, we did it all safely, but everything had to be painted out. But yeah, it's going to be available pretty much wherever. That's the tagline Lionsgate uses: wherever movies are sold, you could get it. And I just, again, this is a dream come true. I started my journey when I was 12 years old. After I saw The Rock that Michael Bay directed in 1996, and I haven't looked back. I'm 37 right now, and this is surreal talking to you about my first movie that's playing right now, like a couple hundred feet from us.
5: Well, we thank you for taking this intermission with us in the middle of your film debut here at AirVenture 22. Michael B. Chait, director of Wolfhound, thank you for joining us.
6: Thank you so much for having me, man. Thank you.
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0: And we are on the fly at Vintage. And everyone knows where Vintage is because there's a big wayfinding tower down here in the south that says Vintage. And the big red Vintage barn and the Vintage hangar and a new youth center last year, pavilion. And the
8: wings, the big Vintage Aircraft Association wings. We're standing on them right
0: now.
8: We're
0: standing on the wings. And the name of this plaza is the Rose
8: Memorial Plaza.
0: Memorial Plaza.
8: It's a memorial to Bill Rose, who was a longtime Vintage Aircraft Association member. And his wife, Mert, gave this to us. And we're so appreciative in honor of her husband, Bill.
0: And we'll talk about some of the things that you do here as we go along. But first, we have some exciting things that have happened this year in Vintage. Why don't you introduce our new president?
8: Well, we have a brand new president, John Hoffman. John lives right here in Wisconsin, really just down the road. He's a longtime Vintage Aircraft Association member, flies antique airplanes, contemporary airplanes, all kinds of airplanes, and he's an IAANP. John, welcome as our new president.
9: Thanks, Ray.
8: And, John, a lot of great things happening in the Vintage Aircraft Association.
9: Yeah, yes, there is. The Vintage Aircraft Association was formed in 1970 and as a division of EAA, and that was the same time about when Warbirds and IAC was formed. We're now considered a special interest community, but we are on our own separate 501c3 nonprofit association. And we are 6,200 members strong and growing. So it's kind of interesting. We have the highest retention rate of anybody within the EAA family, of about 90% of our members that renew. And during COVID, when many associations lost members, we were able to hold steady and even grow.
0: Yeah, that's fantastic. And there is also, in adjacent to EAA's lifetime memberships, you can get a Vintage lifetime membership side by side as well.
9: That's correct. You do have to be a EAA lifetime member to become a Vintage lifetime member. And you get the benefits of, you'll have the magazine for the rest of your life, as well as 10% off in the Red Barn, a real nice jacket, and benefits such as free ice and things like that. So, yeah.
0: Well, and not to mention the Oasis down the road here.
9: That's
0: too.
9: Correct. Yeah,
0: the nice Oasis, air-conditioned comfort there.
9: Correct.
0: Place to get away.
8: And we're looking for new members. And John, tell them if they join here at Oshkosh, they get a little perk.
9: Yeah, they get a little perk here at Oshkosh. Membership is $45 a year. You get a free breakfast if you join here, which is a $12 value at Tall Pines, plus the 10% off at the Red Barn, and three free bags of ice. So,
0: well, and that's a commodity nowadays. Isn't ice up to like $5-6 a bag here at Oshkosh?
9: That's right, yeah. Yeah, so yeah, it's almost like getting a free membership. So, yeah.
0: So speaking of membership, let's talk about attendance. It looks like record numbers once again.
9: Yeah, we're up. As of last night, we had 817 airplanes, Vintage airplanes. And by a Vintage airplane, it's 1970 or before. So anything that everything in this area south of the Red Barn up until the South 40 parking is all considered a vintage aircraft. And we had 817 registered, and we're all well on our way to our capacity of about 1,400.
0: Now let's remind members of the different categories. So 1970, that would be contemporary.
9: Contemporary, correct.
0: And then we go back. Back. And what have we got?
9: I believe through 1955 is the classic, and up through 1945 are the antiques.
0: Okay, perfect. And we have a lot of representation in all of those categories here this year.
9: That is correct.
8: That's right, and we got an example of each and every one of those right up here on the plaza, here at the Merton Bill Rose Memorial Plaza.
0: Now, we know you're super busy, but just tell us real quick, what kind of things do you envision as the new president for vintage going forward this year?
9: Besides being an IA and doing a little bit of restoration work for people, my wife and I owned an association management business, so... We sold that about a year ago, and I'm able to devote more time. But I have a real big background in associations, and we're looking to establish endowment funds, solidify our financial situation. It's not exciting stuff, but it's necessary.
0: Yeah.
9: Excuse me. Important. Looking for sponsorships. And then I'm also wanting to work more closely with the type clubs and to be an advocate where we're kind of a clearinghouse to help people keep these old airplanes flying.
0: Fantastic. Ray?
8: Well, John, we appreciate you taking time out to come up and saying hello, and welcome as our new president for the Vintage Aircraft Association.
9: Thank you very much, and anytime you need me, Jeff, let me know.
0: All right. Thanks, John. Appreciate it. Thanks for putting on a great show down here at Vintage.
9: Thank you very much.
0: We appreciate it. And, Ray, I should introduce you. I didn't really. Ray Johnson is one of the directors of the Vintage Aircraft Association. You do have a board, and it's separate from the EAA's board. And tell us just real quick, just a little bit about the fundamentals and the structure of the organization.
8: Well, we have a board. Just like John said, we're a 501c. We have our own government, but we are operating under the umbrella of EAA. And we now like to call it a community. This is the Vintage community. And my job is I am the chairman of the Vintage and Review area, which was we're standing in, and we do a program Monday through Friday where we interview people and their pilots and their wonderful airplanes. And
0: speaking of which, airplanes just keep coming and going out this plaza.
8: We have a lot of great stuff, and and we do engine runs. The OX-5 we do every day, the 1915 Gnome rotary engine replica. But with us, we have three ladies from Ladies Who Love Tail Draggers.
0: I heard it was Ladies Love Tail Draggers and Dogs. Is that not right? Oh, I thought that was the new
8: name.
0: They like
8: their dogs, too.
0: Yeah. Well, we have had Ladies Love Tail Dragger on over the years, and it's always fun to hear how the organization is growing and moving forward and getting new gals involved.
8: And that's a good example of what we're doing today. Laura Benton is with us. Laura is the president of Ladies Love Tail Draggers. It was started by Judy Birchler several years ago. Laura, just going to say this quickly, had a good college career in volleyball.
10: That's correct.
8: And she now does commentary on ESPN, so you'll hear her voice out there.
0: So that's your full-time job now?
10: No, I have another fun. That's my fun side job.
0: Okay.
10: That I do.
0: We all have something like that going on.
10: Yeah,
0: don't we?
10: Yeah.
8: But
10: yeah.
8: Just off a trip, tell us what Ladies Love Tail Draggers is, and you just come off a great trip around the Great Lakes.
10: Well, you hit it, Ray. We're all about getting women involved in aviation, but specifically the tailwheel. We feel like there's a lot of skill that can be gained from that. And there's not a lot of us. We have about 4,400 members of Ladies Love Tail Draggers. We want to see more involved. We want to see younger generations coming up into tailwheel. And it provides a lot of good opportunities. So in doing so, we offer scholarships. We also are a 501c. And we offer scholarships to women interested in getting their tailwheel endorsement. And then we also offer a scholarship once a woman has their tailwheel in spin and upset training to keep those skills bright and sharp.
8: Tell us real quick, you just came off a tour.
10: Yes. So we did what we called the 2025 Great Lakes Tour. So we started in Put-in-Bay, Ohio, which was Lake Erie, went across up to, it was planned to go to Mackinac Island, the top of Lake Michigan, and come back down. Weather played a little bit of a part, but we still had a great time, lots of flying, and we had 25 aircraft and 44 women on the trip.
0: Mackinac Island, that's on my bucket list.
10: It should be. It's beautiful.
8: Well, and we also want to introduce Mackenzie Anderson and Kristen Laney, and they flew in this morning. Jeff, no radio, with the no radio waiver, a 1942 Myers OTW. Now, that in itself is a pretty big deal, I think.
0: Yes.
8: However, neither one of these ladies has ever been to Oshkosh.
0: Wow. That's fantastic. And for your first visit, you do the no radio arrival, and you bring the coolest old airplane you could find, which is displayed right here in Vintage in the Circle.
8: Mackenzie, tell us what your experience was like. You got up here 20 miles north of here. The winds were not cooperating, so you sat all day, but you got in here this morning. What's it like flying in here for the first time?
11: It was actually easier than I expected it to be. The tower controllers were so accommodating. They were willing to work with us. We kept calling back. They kept trying to work us in, and they got us in this morning. And so I couldn't have asked for any better help, honestly.
8: How far did you fly from?
11: To get here this morning?
8: No, the whole trip.
11: Oh, the whole trip? We came in from the Charlotte, North Carolina area. Ooh. So 630 miles straight line distance.
0: It's a long trip in an OTW.
11: Kristen,
0: oh,
11: yeah.
8: Kristen, tell us, what was your experience like?
12: This is probably one of the craziest things I've done as far as tailwheel flying is concerned so far. I'm actually still a student pilot, so to be able to achieve all of this while being a student pilot is kind of mind-blowing.
8: So what's your first impressions of Oshkosh and the Vintage Aircraft Association?
11: Everyone's been so friendly. Like, everyone has been watching out for us, making sure that we're safe, and waiting for us to bring the plane in. I didn't expect so many people to be looking out for us when we came in for the first time.
0: Has everybody just continuously been trying to give you ice cream? It's like there's ice cream socials, ice cream festivals, ice cream trucks. It seems like Vintage is all about ice cream.
12: I think we did it wrong then because no one's offered us ice
0: cream.
12: Oh,
0: boy. Yet. Well, the man's right here. Ray will show you where the ice cream is.
8: Yeah, I get my share. Laura, I'm sure that you're signing up two new Ladies Love Tail Dragger pilots.
10: Yeah, we had a great opportunity to meet before this and get them involved. And I just want to point out, too, we also, Ladies Love Tail Draggers, have a luncheon tomorrow down in Tall Pines with Vintage at noon if you're interested in joining and meeting other female women pilots.
0: Now, is your former president still heavily involved? I mean, obviously you pass the baton just like any other organization. But.
10: Right. Yeah. Judy is our founder. She has been heavily involved with the organization, and she was critical in our planning of our tours. Being a newbie into the group, I definitely appreciated Judy's experience. I feel like Judy knows everybody across America when we stop somewhere, so it's great to have her still so heavily involved.
0: Yeah, that is awesome.
8: Well, we enjoy having you here. It's incredible. Congratulations on your first time at Oshkosh and bringing in the Myers OTW. That's a rare airplane in itself.
0: Jay Monchi, we're on the fly at the Vintage Pavilion here, the Rose Pavilion,
8: Adrian,
0: right next to the Vintage Hangar. Come on down and check all this out.
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13: I'm Farid Guillot. Dick Van Grunsven, designer of the Vans RV line of home-built aircraft, was in Oshkosh recently as part of a forum on the aviation industry. Van, as he is known to many, even has his own Air Force, which is comprised of the legions of pilots and enthusiasts who have built and admired his family of aircraft designs since the early 1970s. The latest product from Vans is the RV-12, a kit available in the LSA category and follows in numerical order a product he still hasn't quite finished. So it started with the RV3, and you're now up to the RV12. Even though the models have not always been released in order, the building community loves your designs. Are you accomplishing what you have set out to do? Is there any idea or design that remains elusive to you?
14: Well, basically, I've set out to do what I had intended, I suppose there are still some gaps or blanks that haven't been filled. And the one that I have publicized somewhat and am still sort of working on, it's got the RV-11 designation, and it's a single-seat motor glider. And there's information on our website about that, so I won't go into detail here. But otherwise, no, every design we've tried to market has been reasonably successful, so I can't argue with that.
13: Now, you mentioned the RV-11. I'm told you have an electric glider. Are those the two in the same, or is that something different you're messing around with?
14: It's totally different. I've been involved in soaring for a number of years and have had different sailplanes, mostly factory manufactured, and this electric-powered self-launch sailplane is a factory ship. It's totally separate than anything that I have designed or am working on.
13: Now, it says on your website you design airplanes that are total performance. What kind of flying do you like to do?
14: Well, pretty well what it says there, total performance, just a little of everything. And I probably am less involved in aerobatics now than I was when I was younger, because I had done airshow flying for quite a number of years, both because I enjoyed it and because it was a way of promoting the aerobatic qualities of our airplanes. But otherwise, I fly my sailplanes, of course, for recreation. That's really a passion. And the other airplanes, both for recreation and transportation. I commute to work when I choose to go in from the air park that I live on, approximately 30 miles from the airport where our factory is. So unless the weather is really forbidding, I fly to work. That's better than the freeways.
13: The people that build your kits and also buy your plans, has their behavior about how they use your airplanes changed over the years?
14: Somewhat. I suppose that the airplanes are used more for recreational transportation now than just pure sport flying, but that kind of corresponds to the qualities that we've built into the airplane. So either we've responded to them or vice versa.
13: You were invited here to Oshkosh this week to participate in a forum with other leaders in the aviation industry. What is the future of flying for fun?
14: Boy, I wish I knew. Maybe the future of flying for fun is going to some degree be determined by the outcome of such meetings as we're having. I think people are aware that just left alone, it's not going to thrive and grow, i.e. general aviation or personal flying. And I think that's what we're here for, is to try and find out ways, things that we can do as industry leaders to help invigorate or reinvigorate flying.
13: Where does the next generation of builders and flyers come from?
14: That's what we have to try and determine. Historically, a lot of the people I know came from flying families, so they had the exposure to it. And however, not everyone born into a flying family flies. So there has to be an outside source in addition to that, and that's really what we have to work on, I think.
13: Research into electric propulsion has moved beyond the fringes of where it has lived for quite a while. How is a Vans aircraft going to engage this emerging technology?
14: As far as electric aircraft, we're probably going to wait for the technology to evolve to the point that there's a power plant system that is more or less plug and play. In other words, something that we can design around, like we currently design around a Rotax or a Lycoming. And from our position, the technology is not there yet. Electric, such as the sailplane I have, has sufficient energy, battery capability to get the airplane in the air, but as a sailplane, then it relies on atmospheric energy to fly for whatever duration you can, but it does not have the battery capability to fly for any extended duration that you'd want in a general pleasure aircraft.
13: You'll be giving an EAA webinar called RV-12, A Plane for All Reasons, which I should mention is going to be available in archive form on EAA.org. Why is the RV-12 a plane for all reasons?
14: Well, because I had to come up with some title for the presentation, and it was just a play on words, A Man for All Seasons, I guess. And really, though, what I intend to do there, and hopefully will succeed, is showing that there's a reason why the airplane evolved the way it has. Well, basically that.
13: And this is, for those people, the uninitiated, this is an LSA.
14: True.
13: Or it qualifies as an LSA. Which one are you more comfortable with?
14: It is an LSA because the design, we did get it certified as a SLSA. So it definitely is currently available only in kit form. Built from a kit, then could be licensed either as ELSA, or if a person does not follow the letter, well, all of the details. If you don't build it in conformity, then it does not qualify as an LSA, and would have to be licensed amateur built. There's a lot of misunderstanding between meeting the parameters of LSA and having been licensed LSA.
13: And some people are wondering about that. How much can they make changes to the design depending on how they build it, right?
14: If it's going to be licensed LSA, you cannot change it. If it's going to be operated LSA by a sport pilot, then the airplane could be amateur built with any number of changes. You can operate LSA with normals type certificate aircraft like a J3 Cub. So one really has to be careful with the alphabet soup terminology here. And many times the word LSA is misused because it's a, I guess, qualified LSA, or it seemed like there's some other terminology I've seen in advertising, but in order to use that to be licensed, it has to have been certified. It has to have, you know, met all of the ASTM and FAA requirements.
13: EAA Chapter 105 in Portland is the chapter you're a member of, and they're building an RV-12. How's that project coming along?
14: That project is just starting, really. And it was an idea that I promoted for a number of reasons, to get an active project in the chapter hangar and to try and attract more activity around the hangar. The project is really being built by a group of five individuals that are partners in it, along with some other volunteer help from other non-owner chapter members. So it's off to a great start, and I think it's a great idea of a way to get more enthusiasm and activity within a chapter.
13: I'm also told there's a group of young people who are building an RV-12, and what are the specific rules for the adults that are helping out with the project?
14: Well, in that case, we organized a project. We settled on a group of 12 kids, age 14 to 17, and then we needed mentors. And I knew we had a lot of people in the area that had built similar aircraft, preferably RV-type metal aircraft. But the rules of engagement basically are is that you're a teacher, you're not an airplane builder, and you show the teenager how to do it, but you don't do the work. That's a bit difficult because those of us that enjoy building want to get our hands in and do it. But even though I'm a kind of a standby mentor, they've never called me in to work. The other mentors are enthusiastic enough that they don't want to miss a session. But when I've been there, they've been keeping their hands in their pockets or wherever, and the kids are truly building the airplane, not just participating in it.
13: You chaired an aviation rules committee on what is known as the 51% rule, and a lot of those recommendations became codified last fall. What kind of accomplishment is this?
14: The main accomplishment there was damage control, probably. I hate to sound negative, but the committee was called. It was called because people high up in the FAA had concerned about abuses of the way, particularly commercial, excessive commercial assistance in building amateur-built aircraft or licensing them as amateur-built. And there was a possibility of losing ground. And through this committee process, we helped to inform the FAA, help to establish new, if not regulations, at least policy or procedures. And I can't say that we gained a lot of ground, but just maintaining the status quo sometime is a success.
13: Van, thanks very much for talking with us.
14: You're welcome.
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0: J-M-I-G, we are on the fly at the Home Builders Patio, otherwise known as Home Builders Haven. And, yep, it's a beautiful, actually beautiful day out here because we have a breeze and we're under a patio cover. So that's kind of nice for us. Charlie Becker is all things Home Builders for EAA here. I never know what, you know, you're so many things. You're the manager of Home Build. The division in EAA.
15: Yeah, we're not a division. We're part of EAA, but we kind of operate very similar to our divisions.
0: Yeah, and so, and also membership, which is a whole other...
15: Not membership, chapters.
0: Or chapters,
15: Young Eagles,
0: which
15: is, okay. Ultralights, that kind of stuff.
0: Yeah, yeah. Mm-hmm. Okay, perfect.
15: Member programs,
0: perfect. You invited a gal over to talk with us today. Give us a little bit of a backstory on Rachel St. Louis here.
15: Sure. So back in 2014, we did a one-week wonder, a Zenith, in fact, just a kit that Sebastian produces. So we built that in 7 days. And as we were saying earlier on the one-week wonder from last year, we invite people to pull rivets on the aircraft. And after the show was all over, I don't know, 6 months, a year after, I found out about Rachel. She was one of the persons who pulled a rivet on the aircraft, and she was telling me that she was inspired enough to want to then build an aircraft. And I don't know, how old were you then, Rachel?
16: Well, when I first decided I wanted to build it, I was 13 going on 14.
0: When did you pull the rivet?
16: I think I was 12 or 13, in 2014.
15: So anyway, that's how I got to know her. And so I said, hey, whenever you finish that aircraft, let me know, and we will find a great parking spot for it. So she is here, a proud owner, flew in her own aircraft that she built, and it's parked right in front of the Brown Arch.
0: That is cool. And what kind of aircraft is it?
16: It's a Bushcat by Skyreach. So it's originally manufactured in South Africa.
0: Okay. Describe the airplane to the listeners so they can understand what it might be.
16: So it's basically, it's a little bit different. It's not a metal aircraft, but it's also fabric. So it's tri-lam. It's made out of tri-lam, which is racing yacht sail originally. It has rip stitching, so you know if you get a hole in it, it won't tear right through or anything like that. But yeah, it's a little different. It's more of a bush plane. Takes off in 300 feet, lands in 300 feet. You can put big bush tires on it if you want to. So it's a fun low and slow type of aircraft.
0: Where do you live?
16: I'm originally from Maine, but I live in Daytona Beach going to Embry-Riddle.
0: Oh,
16: I'm a senior.
0: Yep. Do you have your airplane at the school?
16: No, we actually, it was up here in Illinois, and we flew it to Oshkosh for, you know, the first showing of it, and we'll fly it from here all the way down to Daytona Beach at the end of the show.
0: You're well. Who's we?
16: My boyfriend and I.
0: Oh, okay.
16: Yep, he's a pilot as well, so we'll fly it together.
0: Gee, how does that happen?
15: I know.
0: That does tend to happen. Anyway, that is cool, and the backstory is cool, too. So you came here when you were about 12, and One Week Wonder, that was the first year we had it, Charlie, right?
15: Yep.
0: And you thought that was cool, and then you left here and went home. How did the inspiration turn into an airplane now? About, what, 10 years later? 14, 20, yeah, almost 10 years.
16: Yeah, about it took me about 6.5 years to fully complete it from when I got the first shipment. But, after the one-week wonder, basically we went home, my family and I, and I just kept talking about it, and I was like, there's an airplane with my name on it flying. Like, it was just, how cool is that to me? And my dad, he was a private pilot. We had a Cessna 172, one of the original ones. And it was just, when I was going up with him, it was like, you know, I love flying. I want to fly, obviously. And if I'm going to fly, why not build it? Why not build it myself and actually know every moving part to it? So when I'm flying, it's, you know, I know what's going on in the aircraft, why I'm flying. And you know, that was just really, that meant a lot to me.
0: That's so pretty amazing, yeah. For a gal who was your age when you had these feelings to come up with that. Because there's a lot of adult pilots that don't think that way and should.
15: But the other part of the story, which I want to make sure Rachel mentions, is, okay, great, you want to build an aircraft. Does mom and dad just order you a kit and you go to town, or how does that all
16: shake out? They definitely didn't do that. They were 100%

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1: Well, that's why it took me so long.
2: Wow, yeah, but how cool is that? Okay, so the Bushcat.
1: Yep, Bushcat.
2: It's a kit from South Africa, mm-hmm. Is that right? And where did you find it? Did you back here at Oshkosh, did you find it? Like just walking through home builders?
1: Yeah, so after I did the Zenith, you know, the 1 week wonder, I was walking around with my dad the next year, following year, looking at aircraft to build, and I stumbled across a Zebra airplane on floats, and I had never seen anything like that. And so that's immediately caught my attention, and being a young female, they welcomed me in right away. They took me seriously. They wanted me to build their aircraft. They were supportive of me and very welcoming, and so I just directly went right for them, and I thought it'd be an awesome first plane in case I ever wanted to build more.
2: And do you have an amphib version, or is yours
1: I
2: on
1: don't
2: wheels?
1: Have an, okay. It's on wheels, not an amphib.
2: Is it a tail wheel or a nose?
1: Nose. Yep.
2: Nose, okay. And capability-wise, what kind of horsepower does it have?
1: It has a Rotex 912 in it, so 100 horsepower.
2: Plenty?
1: Yeah.
2: So you and your boyfriend can fly it anywhere?
1: Yeah,
2: really?
1: Basically. We can puddle jump, as you call it, except little grass strips.
2: That's awesome.
1: Yeah.
2: That's going to be a cool adventure, you and him going home. It's some of the best flying there is. You know, I have a P-11 Cub, and I love doing that. Just flying across the country, low level, and finding grass strips to land and camp, and it's just awesome. So you're going to have a lot of fun doing that.
1: Oh, yeah.
2: Now, you're one of two inspirational young ladies that I have talked to this week, and we should introduce you to a gal named Aubrey Clark up in Vintage, who brought a J3 Cub up here from North Carolina. And she's your age, and her story is similar. So the two of you would probably really hit it off, although she hasn't built her own airplane. But maybe you would be an inspiration to her to build her own airplane.
1: Yeah.
2: It's these kind of things that happen here, Charlie. You
3: a lot of connections are made at Oshkosh.
2: That's right. So if you wanted to share any kind of a message about this experience that you've had to our listeners and maybe to a young woman who might be listening, what would you say?
1: Well, I would really say keep going, because it may have taken me 6 years, and through those 6 years, I was doing a lot of growing up. I went from 14 to 21, and so I did a lot of growing up, and it was hard, of course, because I wanted to be with my friends and all that, and then I moved away from home to college, 26 hours away, and so it would really be, like, keep pushing, and I didn't think I was anything special. I didn't think I'd be able to do it, but yet here it is at Oshkosh.
2: And it's very special.
1: And I was able to do it. Even though I thought I couldn't, I was still able to do it. So really, anybody can do it.
2: Yeah, that's really cool.
1: Yeah.
2: And that would be the message.
3: Absolutely. And she got her Perseverance Award.
1: Yes, I did get that.
2: Did you get your private in that straight tail 172 that you guys own?
1: No, my dad actually, we sold that not too long ago. I first soloed in a Cessna 150 in Maine, and then I moved to Florida, and I soloed again because I didn't get to finish my private up there in my own aircraft. I decided to wait for my own airplane to actually be able to solo in it. So
2: you soloed in it at home where you live, not at school?
1: Not at school, yeah.
2: Yeah, yep. Okay. So that's cool. So you soloed in that, and then what did you do your private in?
1: I'm actually still working on my private right now. Yeah, I wanted to solo in my own aircraft once it was finished.
2: So your boyfriend's a rated pilot.
1: Yeah,
2: that's how he
1: yeah,
2: okay.
1: we're flying it together. He's the pilot, technically.
2: Gotcha.
1: Yeah.
2: Wow. Okay, gotcha. Well, but you're both going to fly, so that's cool.
3: Somebody's got to tie down the airplane. She makes
1: exactly.
3: Him do it.
2: Oh, that's funny. Well, you're an inspiration. You are truly an inspiration.
3: Yeah, so one of the cool, I mean, I haven't been in the trailer in a while with all the jewelry, but I've seen it at a lot of different aviation events, and I believe she's making mom and dad cover the trailer most of this week. But one of the things that she made was an actual necklace with a rivet, a pull rivet. It was one of her earlier designs, I remember, right?
1: Yep. I had a pull rivet necklace and earrings.
2: Did you sell a lot of those?
1: Oh, yeah. We sold quite a few of those. Some people didn't know what it was, and the people that knew what it was like, wow, I didn't know. That's so neat.
2: That's pretty cool. Yeah.
1: Yeah.
2: Awesome. Well, Charlie, we have another minute or so. What would you like to ask her?
3: Well, I was just going to make

0: Sure, you mentioned where your booth's located this year. Your mom and dad are covering for you because I know you're hanging out with your aircraft a lot.
1: Yeah.
0: So they could, if they want to find you, you're going to be over by the Brown Arch a lot, right?
1: Yep. I'll be by my aircraft a lot answering any questions for anybody. And then the Rachel's Jewelry trailer is, yeah, in the Fly Mart. It's kind of right across from the Red Barn. You can see the Red Barn when you stand there. Yeah, in the Fly Mart. And my parents are awesome, of course. My mom covering that for me while I'm doing my aircraft. It's amazing. I have a great support system.
2: And your aircraft, how do people find it if they want to come see it and talk to you?
1: If they want to come see it, go to the Brown Arch and look right to the right. It's the pink one. You can't miss it. Right next to the arch.
0: Pink okay. With a lot of small aircraft
1: yes.
0: on it.
1: Yes, a lot of small airplanes on it.
0: A lot of small decals of aircraft.
2: You yep. designed the paint job, I assume.
1: Yeah, the paint yeah. job and everything. And then the small aircraft are actually people who helped me along the way. There's names on all those aircraft
2: wow.
1: that have names of people who donated and helped me.
2: That's cool. That's awesome.
1: Yep.
2: Thanks for joining us
1: yes,
2: on EA Radio. I appreciate it. That's
1: yeah,
2: awesome.
1: I appreciate
2: it. And good luck
1: it.
2: To you in your future.
1: Thank you very much.
2: I'm sure we will somewhere talk to you again.
1: Hopefully, yeah.
2: I think so. Charlie, we're going to take another break, and then we're going to talk more stuff, home built, when we come back. J-Mont G, we're on the fly at the Home Built Pavilion, and you're listening to EA Radio.
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4: This is Digital Dave.
5: And I'm Fast Eddie.
4: And we've got a bunch of people with us right now.
5: Ah, and they're from our favorite organization, NASA.
4: NASA. Say it with me, guys. NASA.
5: NASA.
4: Good.
5: Yeah. Oh, man. We're surrounded by a bunch of rocket scientists, and not one of them has ever actually worked on a rocket.
6: Exactly.
4: Really?
5: Yeah, so far.
4: You can make that claim without doing your research?
5: Not
4: I'll
5: today.
4: I'll bet one
5: anyway.
4: Of these guys has built a little Estes model.
5: Oh, that's rocket fun. That's not rocket science.
4: It's still science. There's science in fun, you know.
5: especially the way we do it.
4: No, there's no science in anything we do. But anyway, stop. We've got to get on the subject here. Larry Cliott and Paul Dees from NASA. And three words that don't normally go together. Quiet supersonic flight.
5: It's an oxymoron, guys. How can you do this?
4: Yes.
6: We're changing things. I mean, ever since the Concorde, sonic boom has put a bad taste in people's mouth, and now we're trying to fix the sound barrier and get things quiet again.
4: Oh, no, another person that's fixed the sound barrier.
5: Oh, I hate when that happens. Look, we broke it. We like it that way.
4: That's right. We broke it for a reason.
5: Yeah.
4: So you're working with the XP-59, I think it is? No.
5: X-59.
4: X-59.
6: X-59, yes.
4: Okay. The quiet boom, or low boom, that's what they're calling it.
6: Right.
4: And you're trying to make a sonic thump.
6: Yes, it's the Quest airplane, and the whole point is to make a sonic boom that doesn't shake windows or scare babies, but instead is more like a distant thunder. So hopefully you wouldn't even notice it over general conversation.
4: That sounds like quite a task.
5: It really is because, you know, you get an airplane going by you at Mach 0.99, you not only see the shockwave, if the humidity is right, you feel it as well. There's a whoomp as it goes by.
4: You're going to take all the fun out of air shows.
5: Yeah, really. Come on, guys.
4: We want sonic booms.
6: I personally love them, but it's not for everybody, apparently. So.
4: Yeah. Can imagine that, huh?
5: Yeah, go figure.
4: So who came up with this idea? How do you guys proceed? I mean, everybody, the engineers know very well what a sonic boom is,
6: sure.
4: What creates it.
6: Right.
4: And then now you got to figure out what uncreates it.
6: Yeah, so we're not uncreating a sonic boom. We're kind of just distributing the energy. So the Concorde and other fighter jets make a loud sonic boom because all those shock waves come together, and when it hits the ground, it's that loud crack that you hear with your ears that shatters windows and everything. But we're not doing that anymore. We're distributing that energy across the airplane, breaking those shock waves up, keeping them nice and parallel so that they don't combine and make a loud crack on the ground.
4: So that they would all arrive at slightly different times.
6: Right.
4: Interesting, because I didn't realize that they all came and formed into one giant pressure spike.
6: Right.
5: Well, we got to hear that down at Cape Kennedy with the SpaceX.
4: Yeah, they don't care about sonic booms with rockets.
5: No, but that still was cool.
4: Very. I'll give you that.
5: But it's got to be all about aircraft design. Now, if you look at the X-59, the thing is basically a lawn dart.
6: Right.
5: And you're changing the shockwave parameters by changing the shape of the airplane. It's a long, skinny thing.
6: Right. Yeah, so again, what makes those shocks so strong is anytime you have a change in area or volume on the airplane, that's what's going to give you those shocks that are strong, and by the time they reach the ground, they've combined and make the loud crack. So we're going to distribute that energy over this long airplane. The airplane's about 100 feet long, so those shocks will be a lot weaker because you won't have any abrupt changes in the shape of the airplane. So they'll be weaker and what we like to call well-behaved. They won't coalesce or merge together by the time they hit the ground.
5: Another question for you. By changing the generation of the shockwave, is this going to make the airplane more efficient to fly?
6: I'll let Paul answer that.
7: So that's a really great question. We've been getting that a lot over in the NASA pavilion. And unfortunately, no. Sonic boom and quiet sonic technologies, they kind of work against you as far as efficiencies. That being said, NASA does have other programs that we're trying to create more efficient combustors, research on biofuels. So NASA is working in other areas to make more efficient aircraft.
4: You're saying that by spreading out the shockwaves, the airplane becomes less efficient?
7: That's correct, yeah. So with all that extra surface area, you get a lot of extra drag. But to get those shockwaves separated and, as Larry said, well-behaved, that's the corner that we put ourselves in.
5: I've always been under the impression that it was the wings and the tail surfaces of the aircraft that were causing the shockwaves.
4: I think what he was saying is any major change in volume results in a major change in airflow, which creates that pressure wave.
6: Right. And as Paul is saying, to get the design that we have, it has so much lifting surface on it that's going to create a lot of drag for us. So they do work against each other.
4: Interesting.
5: I never figured they'd be opposite of each other. I figured less sonic boom, that's less energy to drive the aircraft.
4: Well, maybe. How far along on the program are you? Are you actually building an actual flight piece?
6: Absolutely. This is not just a concept. We've actually started building this in Southern California and Palmdale, already started to cut metal. We plan to start flying in about 2 to 3 years.
4: Nice.
5: How much wind tunnel time did you guys have to figure all this out?
7: We've done quite a few wind tunnel tests. We've had both low and high speed wind tunnel tests. We've had inlet distortion tests for engine inlet compatibility. So all the NASA centers have been working really well together to make sure that this airplane is going to work like we expect it to.
4: When you're designing something that's so radical, something noisy went by. That was definitely not your airplane.
7: No, not us.
5: Wait for the boom, guys.
4: Yes, exactly. Do you ever bring a pilot in? Do you ever bring an outside person in to just take a quick look at it and say, that don't look like it's going to fly to me?
6: Absolutely. Every step of the way, you want to have the pilots as part of the process for just that reason.
4: Okay. Because, if I'm getting into lawn dart, I really want to have some confidence that it's going to fly.
6: Right. Early designs of low boom type of airplanes, they were really long, really flexible designs, and pilots, just like you said, looked at that and said, I don't know if I want to get into that one. So
4: yeah,
5: the one that comes to mind, I think it was the X3 Stiletto that I don't know much about.
4: Well,
5: it, unfortunately.
4: They said it was actually disappointingly slow.
5: Yeah.
4: But maybe it's because, like what you're saying, the large surface areas create a lot of drag. They didn't realize that at the time.
6: Yeah, I'm not familiar with the X3 as much.
4: It's a smaller lawn dart.
7: Yeah, it's kind of almost the original lawn dart, if you will.
4: Yeah.
7: They were kind of thinking what you guys originally, with the long pointy nose, you'd be able to sneak in. But really it was the increase in drag rise really, really kind of shut that down, unfortunately.
4: Yeah, they really were surprised, I imagine. Well, they didn't have computers back then,
7: no,
4: to tell them these things,
7: make,
4: right?
7: That's why we make X-planes. It's what we're doing.
6: Exactly.
4: There you go.
5: I was going to say the computer horsepower that you're using to design this aircraft has got to be just fantastic with all the fluid dynamics that
4: Absolutely.
5: You're talking about.
4: It's a couple of old iPhones.
5: And a slide rule.
4: Right. Hey, don't knock slide rules,
5: Oh, I know. They got us to the moon and back.
4: That's right. Batteries never go dead on them. He's looking at me like the dog.
5: Yeah, as always.
4: Anyway, so you're cutting metal. When do you project that you'll have something to... You got to do a whole bunch of taxi testing before you even take off.
6: Right. There's going to be a lot of testing. And so after we actually start flying, there's going to be a 2-year phase of, like you said, taxi tests, envelope expansion, what we call validation testing, just to make sure all of our tools and models were right. And then we'll go into communities probably about 2 or 3 years after that, fly this over the country, different communities, and get people's response to the sonic booms.
4: Well, that's after you've demonstrated that you're getting a thump instead of a boom.
6: Exactly.
4: So you're going to start out at like Edwards Air Force Base or something?
6: Yes.
7: Yeah, that's exactly right.
4: Have you guys been there?
7: That's where we work, actually.
4: Really? Because I understand it's awfully boring and remote.
6: Yeah. Not if you have X-planes flying over your head.
4: Well,
6: right?
4: There you go.
7: Yeah. Yeah.
5: I was going to say, you know, I love sonic booms. I think they're fantastic. I'm obviously the minority. I mean,
4: well, you wouldn't like one at 2:30 in the morning on a Wednesday when you're trying to sleep.
5: Well, who goes supersonic at 2:30 in the morning?
4: I mean, what's the point?
5: Well, yeah, that's the Concorde. They had a schedule to keep, but everybody else, they're all in bed.
4: But you forget the point. They're trying to develop the next SST. So yes, it will be going supersonic at 2:30 in the morning on a Wednesday. Somewhere.
5: Thank you. I'm glad that we've elaborated on
4: cleared
5: that,
4: that up for
5: but
4: you.
5: I
4: yes.
5: can tell you right now what my reaction to this airplane. It's going to go by. We're going to hear a little whoomp, and I'm going to go, yeah, and?
4: Yeah, exactly.
5: Come on, guys. Crank it up, you know?
6: And if that happened.
7: And in all reality, that's, I mean, as bad as it sounds, that's what we're going for. We want the, you know, normal population and everybody who experiences these on a daily basis to just not even notice they're there.
5: Yeah. Actually, that's a good thing because that was one of the big arguments against the Concorde, you know, besides the amount of fuel burned.
4: I think what they should do, you know, to save NASA a lot of money, they should go get a U-747 and put all these mods on it and try and make it supersonic.
5: They'll end up with another Sophia project.
4: There you go. No, that was different. That's different.
5: And, you know, why is it that when everybody wants to modify something, they always start out with a 747 for crying out loud?
4: Well, cheap.
5: Well, there's plenty of them, too.
4: Exactly.
5: You've practically given them away out in Arizona.
4: So NASA, the end goal of this technology is the low boom. And then what? Are you going to release your findings to the designers and manufacturers so that they can try and commercialize it, or what?
6: So that's what NASA does. I mean, everything we do for the public domain. We do for people like you and me to advance technology across the country. So you're absolutely right. Once we fly this around communities, once we get acceptance for the low sonic boom, we'll push these technologies to different companies, Boeing, Lockheed Martin, and they can pick them up and make their own business jets and commercial airplanes.
4: Nice.
5: So there is a future for this.
6: Absolutely.
5: They've been talking about business jets and supersonic airliners almost since the dawn of time. And the only one that ever really made an impact was Concorde. Maybe it is time for the next generation.
7: That's what we think. We think this is the right time, that we've got the right technologies and the right techniques to prove quiet supersonic flight.
4: Okay. Where can we find you guys on the field real quick?
7: We're over in the NASA Pavilion. Right across the way over here.
4: Yeah, not far from the tower, the big tower.
6: Yeah, look for the big inflatable airplane, the X-59 inflatable outside.
4: It's not
6: Can't
4: out
6: miss
4: there,
6: it.
4: Man. It's in the back of my car. Sorry. Mm-hmm. All right, I'm Digital Dave.
5: And I'm soon to be arrested, Fast Eddie. And this is EAA Radio.
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2: JMIG, we're on the fly. We're at Vintage. Woo! We're by an airport somewhere. First show of the year of 2025, and we have some cool people to talk to here doing vintage stuff down at Vintage. And Ray Johnson, why don't you lead us into our next guest?
8: Well, we have Adrian Eichhorn with us. And Adrian, you might recognize that name. Now, real quick, we'll touch on it. Adrian flew his Bonanza around the world and also to the North Pole. Adrian, real quick, tell us what that airplane is.
9: 1962 P model Bonanza with about a 30-hour fuel hour range, 62 fully restored, highly modified.
8: And in the future, coming up, you're going to do a South Pole.
9: Going to attempt it next December. That'll be about a 30-hour nonstop flight.
8: But that's not what you brought in today.
9: No,
8: you brought us a really beautiful PT-19. You're flying this airplane in honor of your father. Tell us about your airplane.
9: Yeah, sure, Emory. I bought this a couple years ago from a gentleman that spent about 9 years restoring it, and I've done the last maybe 20%. It's the first airplane my dad flew when he went into the Army Air Corps in 1944. Flew it at Hicks Field down in Texas, and then he went on to spend a career in the military as an aviator. So it's a beautiful airplane, fully restored, a joy to fly. 100 miles an hour and completely different from the Bonanza because it's slow, but it's fun.
8: You brought it in from Manassa, Virginia?
9: I sure did.
8: What was it like flying cross country with a headwind all the way?
9: Yeah, it was a little tense coming across the Appalachian Mountains. 60 mile per hour ground speed most of the way because I had about a 35 knot headwind. And I, at one time, I looked down at a train going to coal mine, and honest to God, he's going the same speed I am. So I thought, this is not a Gulfstream or an Airbus or even a Bonanza. But it was good. Couple fuel stops, 8.5 hours to South Bend, and then 3 hours up here along the shore underneath the Class B of Chicago, and just perfect flight. And that's one of the more memorable flights.
8: Well, your airplane is going to be display in Vintage and Review all week. You'll be available to talk PT-19s.
9: Yes, sir. That's helping educate and keep the legacy of the Army Air Corps and the PT-19 alive. That's it.
2: So what encouraged you to embark on this project? I mean, obviously, it's an honor of your dad.
9: It is.
2: It's a lot of work, a lot of organization.
9: It's a lot of work. It's a wooden airplane, fabric fuselage, wooden wing. And when my father passed away, I found his class yearbook and opened it up, and there was his signature above a PT-19 with his picture. And it's something I always wanted to do, but I was so... All my resources, financial and time, went into getting the Bonanza ready for the long-distance trips. And now that those are behind me, I was able to spend the resources and time to adventure onto the PT-19.
2: Well, it's a beautiful example. You should be very proud of it. I know your dad would be.
9: Yes, sir.
2: So thank you so much for making the effort to get it done and bring it up here.
9: You bet. And thanks to you guys, and thanks to Ray for helping preserve the legacy of these incredible airplanes.
2: Ray does tend to do that, doesn't he?
9: He does.
8: Thank you. Thank you.
9: You bet.
8: Okay. We want to bring, you want to talk Luscombe? Want to talk Luscombs?
2: No, let's talk to Tony Caldwell.
8: All right. Tony.
2: Let's talk about a beautiful 1931 Curtiss Wright Speedwing. And Clay Adams is joining you. And what have you two been up to? You've been up to no good in the antique airplane restoration business?
10: Well, we inherited this beautiful airplane's restoration. We've just been touching it up and cleaning it up a little bit and getting it up here. You know, the airplane was restored in 2005, had more work done on it by 2018, they redid the motor. So it's a perfect airplane. It's a perfect example of an air racing air machine from 1931. Casey Lambert, a young man from St. Louis, purchased it. It was a one-of-one airplane. It has its own type certificate. And anyway, we just are really excited. A lot of people see it today.
8: Clay, tell us what it's like flying the Speedwing. Now, we're talking about an old biplane that cruise faster than 160 miles per hour.
11: Well, I was climbing out at 160 miles an hour, and I thought, well... I'm coming up here now. The radio doesn't work that well, so I'm thinking I might be coming back from my destination. So I just kind of milked it to keep the fuel so I didn't have to get fuel on the way back home. But it's a pleasure to fly for the experience I had. It's stall 65, very maneuverable. It's just a pleasure. Of course, you're landing by braille because you just can't see anything in front of you, so... That's typically in these type of airplanes, but otherwise it's pretty spectacular.
2: Well, Clay, your traveler is not much different.
11: Oh, yes, it is. Yeah.
2: I'm talking about the sight picture.
11: This is the blindest I've ever flown
2: really?
11: In an aircraft. Okay. It's so barreled with the 985, and you seem like you sit back. You sit lower and you sit back farther than I ever have. So it took a little bit to get used to, but you adopt it and you figure it out.
8: Tony, right now as we speak, you're building a brand new museum back in Oklahoma?
10: That's right. In El Reno, Oklahoma, which is just west of Oklahoma City, there was a contract training base, started in 1943, full of PT-19s, like the fellow on the former segment, and we are restoring one of the hangars that they built back in the war. And 30,000 feet is going to be full of golden age aviation airplanes from between the wars, 1918, 1942. We've got 24 in the collection now. That hangar will open October 4th, and we're talking to the city about hangar number 2.
8: That's wonderful. And unlike some museums, you keep your airplanes flying.
10: That's correct. That's a cardinal rule. If it doesn't fly, it doesn't belong in our museum.
2: That's a great rule. Yeah, that's a great rule. Now, how are you involved in the museum, Clay?
11: I'm just one of the lucky three to get to fly these aircraft. It's a privilege and an honor to fly for the Tony Caldwell and the Mustang Field Air Museum. So it's just the right place, right time, I guess.
2: Now you live in Minnesota.
11: I do.
2: So that's kind of a little bit of a haul to Oklahoma.
11: Yeah, well, we're going to find out how fast it gets down there when I decide to fly the Speedwing down to Oklahoma. So it's we'll find out how long it takes to get. But otherwise, it's going to be take an airline down.
2: Yeah, uh-huh. Okay, well, Ray, go ahead.
8: Well, again, thank you, both of you. Thank you for preserving, Tony, this wonderful one-of-a-kind airplane, the Speedwing, and all these other airplanes we're going to see in your museum soon.
10: It's an absolute privilege. It really is.
2: Now, we have about 5 minutes. In that time, can you tell us how the project took hold and what was involved?
10: Well, so my friend Rob Locke, our mutual friend, does a lot of restoration work for me. He operates a shop down in Florida called Waldo Wright's Flying Service, and he's done a couple of Waco projects, and he's working on a Traveler project, which got big 30x5 wheels. We need to be on grass. I've been looking for a place in Oklahoma on grass. We have a 5,000-foot by 200-foot grass runway at El Reno. It was perfect. They were going to tear these hangars down. And I said, let's don't do that. That's our heritage. Let's keep that in place. Let's get some things to honor the men, the heroes that trained there. And Rob just happened to be in town when this was all happening. And I said, come in with me and look at this hangar. And I said, over here in the corner can be the Waldo Wright Restoration Shop. And so anyway, Waldo, as he's known, and Jill, his wife, they're moving their shop this fall to El Reno, Oklahoma.
2: Wait, full-time?
10: Full-time.
2: Like,
10: and
2: big
10: so,
2: move.
10: Well, I mean, they're independent business people, but people can come to the museum, see the incredible airplanes, but also see how they're built, what they look like under the cover. And we got big picture windows, so you can see everything going on in the restoration shop, as well as, you know, Rob having a chance to be out on the floor with the airplanes.
2: Now, Clay, wasn't he on the Barn Summers tour with us? Or am I mistaken?
11: Last time we were together?
2: Yeah.
11: Yes.
2: Yeah. I think he was on the Barn Summers tour.
11: Yeah, you
2: tour.
11: Were on multiple tours, and I think you were the one that we were trying to hit with the flower bombing. At the
2: time. Always, yeah. Well, yeah, it's a moving target that doesn't move too fast.
11: Yeah, we gave him a helmet and a flag, and he had to run around, and we got him. We actually got him.
2: But so, yeah, I wear a few hats. But he was just started that shop in Florida at the time, right? And, well, this sounds like a great opportunity.
10: No, we're super excited. They're going to be, I mean, there's a team of people. Clay's on that team. Jared Calvert from Ranger, Texas. Rob and Jill and other people in Oklahoma City, Emily Overand. And everyone's working really hard to put together a first-class museum there in the middle of the country like there isn't in our part of the world in the city of El Reno. I mean, oh my gosh, you can say bad things about government if you want to, but these people are amazing. They've been great partners, and so we're super, super excited to be in El Reno.
2: You know what's so cool about this, really, is that this just doesn't happen very often anymore. It's just so rare.
10: Well, it's a real privilege, I think, to be a part of it, and we're really excited, looking forward to it. They have a annual fly-in October 4th. We're going to just blow their socks off with the people, I hope, that come to see the museum as well as what already is going on there.
2: Yeah,
8: and
2: that's
8: a flying
2: fantastic
8: museum. Yes. These airplanes go out and fly, and that's a wonderful thing.
10: Yeah, absolutely. We're going to fly all of them all the time, and people are welcome to come and see them and see what it's like and to hear what it's like and to smell what it's like to step back 100 years with these airplanes.
2: What's the time frame?
10: So we're opening up October 4th.
2: Oh,
10: so
2: of this year. Okay.
10: Oh, yeah, and we have a lot of work to do.
2: Wow. So. Well, thanks for taking a break and coming up here and seeing us.
10: It was
8: the
10: fun.
8: The Speedwing's going to be up here right on the plaza all week long.
10: Yes,
8: so
10: it is.
8: So you'll be able to take a closer look.
10: Absolutely.
2: Yeah, that's fantastic. Well, good. Well, we'll look forward to seeing some other airplanes, I suppose, in the next coming years.
10: We've got plans for next year and the year after that. We're going to keep Crydon coming back, and as long as Ray will have us, we're going to bring something up here.
8: We'll have you right up front.
10: Okay, thanks.
2: No one more loves having these old airplanes show up than Ray Johnson. I promise you that. Well, Clay, nice to see you. And it's been good talking to you about this great project, Tony. And thanks so much for sharing the adventure with us. Look around, Jay Monchi, we're on the fly.
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2: Jay Monchi, we're on the fly at Vintage, our first show of the week, and we always are pleasured to come down here and talk to the Vintage Aircraft Association. Ray Johnson is with me. He is one of the directors of the VAA, and we have some more cool guests to talk about another restoration project, which has caught the eye of everybody down here on display at Vintage.
8: Well, I'll tell you, people are beating the grass down around this beautiful Luscombe. This is a 1956 Luscombe 8F. We have Russ Roberts, the owner here. Russ, we also have the restorers here. I'm going to let you introduce them in a minute. But this airplane, this actual airframe, has a lot of family history and means a lot to you.
12: It means a lot to me. In 1960, we were living in Fairbanks, Alaska. My father had aspirations of a professional flying career. He wanted to build time to be an airline pilot. And so I don't know why he picked a Luscombe to be a bush plane, but that's what he bought in 1960. And then flew the airplane as a family of four. We'd ride around in the two-seat airplane, my sister on the hat rack. I would be in the baggage compartment, having wonderful adventures. And then a year later, a dad and a student balled the airplane up at Phillips Field. The airplane fell over on its back. There was a mortgage on the airplane. There was no insurance. The airplane was repossessed by the former owner. And six-year-old me watched my airplane go down the road in a cloud of gravel dust, sad to see it go. Well, I was writing my memoir about six years ago and was curious about the airplane because it kept recurring in the story. My personal story, this airplane became a character, and so I Googled it and found the airplane was still registered. So I tracked down the owner, Steve Memmer, Sebastopol, California, and asked him, what happened to the airplane? How'd you wind up with it? He said, well, I bought a house. It came with a hangar. The hangar came with this disassembled Luscombe.
2: Oh, wow.
12: And he said, come up and look at it, and it turned out it was near Seattle. Come up and look at it, and if you want it, you can have it. So I said, I'm going to come up and get it. I will take it no matter what condition it's in.
2: Okay.
12: So I went up there with trailer. We got the airplane, and Steve gave it to me. He said, just because I'm giving it to you doesn't mean it's going to be cheap. And he was right. We did a first-class restoration on it. We've got the restorers here. The airplane was, there were three Luscombe factories that built the Model 8. It was Trenton, Dallas, and then Temco, a company in Dallas. Yeah,
2: they also did Swift stuff, too.
12: Swift. They did Swifts and Model 8s at the same time. They went out of the Luscombe business in 1950. By 1955, Otis Massey in Fort Collins, Colorado, wanted to crank it up again. So he bought the rights, the type certificate, et cetera, and all the spare parts. This airplane was the prototype for Silver Uranium and Aircraft Company in Fort Collins, Colorado.
2: Wow. It's pretty cool history.
8: So, Russ, how did you get involved with your restorers? Introduce this father and son combo.
12: Mark and Andy Anderson have a tremendous reputation. When I got to Luscombe, I just started getting on the Facebook feed and other community Luscombe community sites. Their name kept reoccurring. So I called Andy. I said, hey, you have time. Here's what I want to do. I want to get the airplane restored. He said, I don't have time for you. We're too busy. He didn't say that. We're too busy right now. We don't have time for a full restoration. A couple of months later, he called me back. He said, you know, Russ, I think we can do it. Within a week, I had the airplane in Missouri, trucked across the country. So Andy can tell you about that and why this airplane was important to them.
8: Andy, what was the condition of the airplane when you and your father received it? And boy, today, it looks like it came right out of the factory.
13: Yeah, Russ showed up one day, and I was like a monsoon. It's pouring down rain. He dropped the door on his enclosed trailer and said, here it is. Well, me and my dad got tired of getting wet, so we didn't really get to look it over too good at first, but we seen it needed a lot of work, and Russ left, and we dug it out and got to work, but it needed everything.
2: Oh, you just left the trailer there and said good luck?
13: Yep. Yeah. Yes, that's how it went.
2: Well, the Anderson Aviation family is a well-known one in vintage aviation. Absolutely beautiful restorations and recreations. And this is an incredible example of the talent that you guys have there. And we would encourage people to come down to Vintage. You're going to have it on display here all week, aren't you, Ray?
8: All week. It'll be right up front here. Mark, real quick, you got your son, Andy, started with this. What a heritage you're passing on. What is it about the Luscombe that got you started in specializing in this kind of airplane?
14: Well, in 1969 is when my dad bought his first Luscombe. It's a 47-8A, and I was 9 years old. So I grew up in Luscombe. So he had it for 4 or 5 years and then traded in on an 8E, and then as a stock 8E. And then 2 years after he got it, he put a 235 Lycoming on it. And that's about the time I started. I was like 15, and I started taking lessons then, and I did all my dual in it, and took my check right in it. And between me and my dad, we put over 2,000 hours on that AD. And then I went to college and got my AMP and everything. And then after that, I bought an 8A, a basket case, and I restored it. And it was okay, you know, but with two of us, and we're flying off a 1,300-foot strip with a wire on the end, and it was a little tight sometimes, so I need a little bit more power. So I built a Ragwing 8A and put 0320 on it.
2: And why wouldn't you?
14: Yeah, I mean, I didn't have to worry about climbing the wire anymore. And that was whenever Andy and my daughter were just little bitty kids, so I was on a shoestring budget, you know. And then they got a little bit older, and I got another project, and so I did it, and it's another 150-horse Ragwing. So I had two of them, plus my 8A. And then my dad, he goes, you know, he said, the old 8E's got a lot of time on it, and engine's TBO, and you don't need two 150-horse, let's just trade. I said, okay. So we traded. I got his old one. I took my check right in, and he got the first one that I restored. And he flew it for another 1,000 hours probably before he sold it. And then Andy, whenever he was, what, 13? We got him a project and started restoring it, and it took about 3 or 4 years, to three years, something like that. And we put a 0235 Lycoming on it. And so he had that to fly around in when he was 16. But we've always done, you know, just mostly this Luscombe is personally for ourselves. But I worked there at the shop, and I did other stuff. I did like a couple of PT-22 Ryans and some Cubs and Champs and a Tri-Pacer and a lot of tube and rag stuff. And that's just what I've always done. And I've always stayed busy, you know. But I mean, don't get rich, you know. But we pay the bills and pay the overhead. And then Andy was, he had a pretty good job, I think, where he was working. You know, he's kind of public works director in the city he lives in. I thought, well, that's a pretty good gig, you know. He called me up one day and he said, hey, I quit my job. And I said, you did what? He said, I quit my job. And
2: well,
14: I said,
2: well, Dad, he had a government job. I mean, you can't blame
14: him.
2: Yeah,
14: I said, that was a silly thing to do. What'd you do that for? And he goes, I'm going to come out the house and help you work on airplanes. And I said, oh, are you now? I said, really? I said,
2: It's a great story.
14: I said, well, you know, I stay busy for myself, but I don't know if I'm busy enough to support two of us, you know. And he goes, well, I don't want to do what you're doing anyway. He said, I just want to specialize in Luscombes. And I said, Luscombes? I said, man, at the time, I said, it's the cheapest airplane out there. I said, nobody's going to pay to have a Luscombe worked on it because they're not worth anything at the time. And he goes, well, if it don't work out, I'll just go get another job. It ain't that big a deal. I said, okay.
2: And here we are. So, how many years later?
14: Going on 6 years or something, isn't it?
2: Yeah.
8: You raised this young man right, didn't you?
14: Yeah. Well, ever since he's a little bitty kid, he's been the tail cone of a Luscombe, hooking up cables or something, bucking rivets or something, you know. So he's always been in a Luscombe, but But
2: well, there's no better advertising poster for Anderson Aviation than this beautiful Luscombe sitting down here on the plaza. So it speaks for itself quite well.
8: Andy, and what a relationship you have with your father. What a privilege
13: that
8: you get to work with your father every day at the shop.
13: Every day. Every single day. Wake up and go hang out with him. Work on airplanes. Go to lunch. Hang out some more. Work on more airplanes. I'm pretty lucky.
2: Well, that's fantastic. Thank you, Andy and Mark, and congratulations on this beautiful airplane. And to you, Russ, we want to congratulate you because you get to fly this thing home. Now, Andy flew it out.
12: He's taking it home. Andy's taking it back home.
2: To
12: Missouri.
2: To Missouri. How is it? You live in Oregon, don't you?
12: Yes, and I'm going to take the airplane around the country and maybe after the first of the year to show everybody that has an interest in it. So it's going to go to Florida, Texas,
2: plans.
12: California, and we'll make the big tour before it arrives home in Oregon. And I want—do we have a minute? I wanted to say
2: we have just 1 minute.
12: One thing, you know, when you think about Florence and the art, it's not the owner that gets the credit; it's the Donatellos and the Michelangelos. So, the artists that put this Luscombe back together are the ones who really deserve the credit. They've done a spectacular job, and I want to thank them publicly.
2: And you get to enjoy it now.
8: Absolutely, and it's a piece, it's Art Deco. That's what this is Art Deco. Folks, you need to stop by the Vintage Aircraft Association, Rose Plaza, and take a look at this Luscombe.
2: Absolutely. And Ray, I know you have some cool airplanes left coming in here this week, and you're going to have shows, and every day you do engine starts and runs at 10 o'clock, is that right?
8: 10:45, we start the Ladies for Liberty sing.
2: Yeah.
8: We're going to do the OX-5 engine runs, the 1915 Gnome. We're going to have the Curtis Robin coming up. We have a OTW. We just talked to the ladies. We're going to be featuring
2: all
8: that.
2: Right.
8: And some surprises coming up.
2: All
8: we
2: right.
8: have the, there's a Lancer. You know, the Lancer, the twin-engine champion Lancer we're going to be featuring. So,
2: well, Ray, we got to run off to the air show. But thanks, guys, for joining us on EA Radio. We appreciate it.
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2: And here we are back at the Seaplane Base. We do this every year on the fly. We come out here on Saturday and hang out with all the great folks out here that like the planes with the floats on them and amphibians, and they even had an albatross in here earlier today, which is quite a treat for a seaplane base to be visited by an albatross anywhere in the world. Right now, Mark Rassi joins me, and Mark, you are a former chairman here at the Seaplane Base, correct?
15: That is correct. I actually grew up in the bay just north of here, so this is basically my backyard. I've been doing this ever since I was about 12 years old, volunteering in one capacity or another. Like you say, I was a chairman for a number of the years, and now I come back to volunteer to tow the airplanes from the docks out to the mooring buoys. We have a great day today. Like you just said, we had a visit from an albatross. That is nice to see some heavy metal flying boats. What we have here in our lagoon is enough mooring buoys to house approximately 90 aircraft. What they do is, as they check the NOTAMs for their arrivals, which is basically rules or regulations to guide them into the seaplane base, once they land in the outer bay, they taxi in. We do have a point controller. Point controller will talk on the radio for those aircraft that do have radios and electrical systems. And what they'll do is communicate with our dock coordinator that make sure that an available dock is available for them to come in and fuel and unload. Once they have done that, then we have the dock workers who will put on a bridle, which is a rope that goes onto the prop of the aircraft. And then we have boat drivers that then hook up to the aircraft and tow them out to the mooring buoys. And that's where they are housed overnight, basically. So we have a miniature airport here, basically, with our point controller is not an official air traffic control facility. But what the point controller will do is communicate with the aircraft that are flying, those that are at the dock, and those that are, have landed or ready to taxi out. So it can be a quite a busy operation with a number of boats, docks, and aircraft coming and going. It's a lot of fun.
16: When an airplane is going to come to the AirVenture seaplane base, they check the NOTAM, of course, and in the NOTAM there is a special section for the seaplane base, correct?
15: That is correct, and basically what it is to coordinate with the air operations of the main airport so that we don't interfere, so that the arrivals or the air show aircraft are separated from those that are flying at the seaplane base. So in the NOTAMs it will describe, you know, the distances and altitudes and so forth, and then a brief description of once the aircraft are on the water and how we will conduct the operations going to and from the docks. It's just a preliminary information for the pilots.
16: So do they have to actually communicate with the tower at Oshkosh then?
15: No, and in fact, we encourage them not to. The arrivals that for the NOTAMs in Oshkosh have it set up where they basically get in a row, and those airplanes will circle at certain points and then follow one another basically into the airport. And there's very little verbal communication except for the final segment of the arrival into Oshkosh. So they don't really want to talk to the seaplanes because they're not going into the airport. So you don't need a radio to come into the seaplane base. Most airplanes now have them. Even if they don't have an electrical system on the airplane, they have a handheld or so forth. And it's just an advisory frequency that we use to notify the pilot as to the wind conditions, the current altimeter, and any local traffic in the area.
16: And that's your point controller that does that.
15: That's correct. Who is a volunteer? Many of the volunteers that work out there do have some experience with working with either retired air traffic control or with the FAA or just a pilot that is aware of our operation. They're not really controlling. They're advising the pilots to come in.
16: So talk to us a little bit about what type of volunteer opportunities are out here. You have a lot of different sides to this operation. You have a harbor master. You have that has to deal with all the boats, correct, that retrieve the airplanes and the pilots and all their luggage?
15: That's correct. It's quite dynamic. It's really a miniature AirVenture convention on its own. And what we have here is an office. We have registrations. We have a food tent. We have a campground. We have bus service. We have garbage control. We have an entrance gate, an exit gate. We have multiple boats that are used to tow the aircraft to and from the mooring buoys. We have pontoon boat drivers that take people out for an excursion tour around the harbor. We have entertainment. We have a volunteer coordinator. The list is quite lengthy as to what it takes to run an operation like this. And, you know, we all get to enjoy it for a year, but it really takes about 7 months of available time to plan and coordinate. And then we have to also work with the entities of the Sheriff's Department, the Fire Department, local dive teams, the Coast Guard, the FAA, and to have procedures in place in the event that we do have an emergency. So it's quite involved, and there are many volunteer opportunities out here. And we like to tell everybody, but we whisper, because we don't want everybody to know about it. But yet, it's such a great secret that we do tell everybody.
16: Yeah, well, that is one thing that I've been told numerous times, and that is that once you come out to the seaplane base, you'll never not visit Oshkosh and not attend at least an afternoon at the seaplane base.
15: Yeah, absolutely. You know, both the main field convention and the seaplane base have a lot to offer. One thing that you don't find at the main field very often are trees. I mean, I know that sounds kind of silly to say, but, you know, when you're at a main airport, they cut down the trees. It's just a piece of concrete and grass, and there's no shade. And you come down to the seaplane base, and, you know, I might exaggerate by saying that it's 20 degrees cooler, But it truly is. You get the breeze, and, of course, you're right next to the water. We have a beautiful sand beach. Many people, when it does get too hot, find themselves just taking a dip in the lake. It's just a very relaxing atmosphere compared to the main field. So it is a nice escape, and most people that, like you say, once have visited the seaplane base do want to come back and visit it once again.
16: So let's talk about this end of the area over here. There's a nice spectator area back behind the lagoon, which is actually the landing area for the seaplanes, correct? That's actually the actual base.
15: Yeah, that's correct.
16: Runway, I should say, or waterway.
15: That's correct. It's a very unique setting here where we have the big lake, and it's approximately 30 miles by 10 miles, and that's very approximate, but it's a big body of water. And the takeoff and landing zone, if you will, is out in the bay, we call it. And then the mooring is in the lagoon. And the entrance to the lagoon is about 150 feet wide, wide enough to have the airplanes taxi in and come up to the docks. But all the aircraft operations are out in the outer bay. And a spectator area, like you say, where you can watch the airplanes take off and land. And we do have a few docks out there for the transient aircraft that are maybe have giving passengers, you know, their friends rides or what have you. We try to keep those aircraft just out in the outer bay just to avoid having the traffic clog up our arrival docks. We also have a big tent over here, as you can see. And that's for, of course, inclement weather. You know, we don't have a lot of housing here if we do have rain. Also, we have what's called a Watermelon Social, which is tonight, actually. We have served up to 800 people, and it's a pig roast with watermelon and refreshments, and it's just a great time. You don't have to be a member of any organization to participate in that. It's just a bunch of people that are enthusiasts that want to hang out with fellow pilots and be at the waterfront and look at seaplanes and talk about seaplanes, and it's just really a neat, fun time. And I believe that starts this evening around 5:30 and goes until about dark.
16: That's great. And, of course, the seaplane base is a total family affair, a great family operation. I assume this is your wife and your son in front of us here.
15: That is a good assumption. And, yes, it is a family event. When I was heavily involved in with the chairman, my wife ran the office and was, again, heavily volunteer. We used to say about 20 hours a day. And what's neat is the camaraderie or the family reunion type atmosphere or event where we get together with the same people every year for this week. And it's really fun to spend time together. So what we'll do is work or / volunteer all day long. And then in the evening, we have our camaraderie around the campfire. And as you can see, my son here, who's been here for, well, since he was born.
16: Probably every year, huh?
15: Absolutely. Yeah, it gets into your blood, and we all want to be here, and it's just a really good time.
16: Well, and I see some young people running around volunteering. I would imagine that you encourage them to start fairly young as soon as they can have the ability to do something here to help out.
15: Absolutely. We try to at least have some kind of involvement so that the kids get interested. It's such a family event that when you have young kids, you don't want to turn them away. And so there is a legal requirement, as far as volunteering on an official capacity. And once they meet that 14 years of age, you know, then they can officially volunteer. But you know, like we have activities that we try to encourage family members to be involved with, you know, whether it be with swimming or little activities in the tent or sitting around the campfire. So it might not be in an official volunteer capacity until they're old enough, but it truly is a family event. We want to keep the next generation interested in seaplane flying.
16: All right, Mark Rassi, thank you very much for joining us on EA Radio today and sharing your experiences here at the seaplane base with us. J-Mont G on the fly. We're going to take a break, and when we come back, we'll have some more excitement from out here on the water. Jay Mache, we're on the fly.
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17: Fast Eddie at the controls here, and with me, we have Patrick McAlee and his bride, Natalia. Now, Patrick, you are an aerobatic performer. You've been flying air shows all over the place. What got you started in aerobatics?
18: Well, being at EAA. Me and my dad have been coming up here since 1985, and I just really always loved the fly-ins. In fact, it was funny because when I was in school and everything, he would always be like, if you get good grades in school, you can choose your vacation. You know, my sister would want to go to like England or something, and I chose Oshkosh every year. So came up here ever since. And then 1997, I got my pilot's license, flew our Cessna 140 up here with my dad and a Skybolt alongside. We've camped, we've done it all. And then, you know, fall in love with the airshow pilots, all Patty Wagstaff, Bob Hoover, Heron Dean, you know, now even Goulian out there in Skip. It's pretty awesome to be now doing shows with them throughout the year when I was once that little boy that I tried to inspire out there as well.
17: You mentioned a legendary name there, Bob Heron Dean. Mm-hmm. I haven't heard anybody talk about him in ages.
18: Right, Heron Dean, Laudenslager. I mean, now I feel really old.
17: Yeah, that's very old school.
18: Yeah, but I mean, yeah, I think it was right. I had seen him because I was actually coming up before 85, just a few times with my dad. But I mean, I can remember up to 85, but he passed. I can't remember the exact year, but not too short after that. But yeah, no, I remember them. You know, Holiday Inn Pitts team, Christian Eagles, yep. Aerobatic team. So those are the things that is just when you're taken aback every year you come up here. And it's like a huge story. And being here now with Natalia, starting off with like being a little kid up here, it's just kind of crazy. We grew up here. That's what I feel.
17: Why a Pitts?
18: Well, it was funny because so me and my dad, I always grew up around biplanes. My dad had started building our Skybolt before I was even born. It took him a divorce, a full marriage, and me being born to finally get it built. But I helped him build it or finish it. And then I helped him also build an ultimate biplane, which I flew when I was 18. And so I've always just really loved the biplanes. I've loved the classic look of them. And the Pitts is just, you think of the most probably American-made historic, beautiful air show, graceful. All the curves are perfect. It's the Corvette of biplanes, and I love the Corvette, so that's why.
17: Well, it's a good thing too, because all of the other aircraft that are out there, the MXSs, the Extras, the Caps, it's really amazing because a Pitts is very old school.
18: Well, I tell people that if you see a rocket, you expect it to do rocket stuff. If you see a classic thing doing rocket stuff, it kind of creates that awe factor a little bit more. Being out here been in my first 18 years of my life out here watching different performers evolve and stuff and watching the different people out there, and I would kind of observe what would turn people's eyes. And a lot of people out here, you know, you go back, especially in 80s and 90s era, and who do you think of a Pitts pilot? Sean Tucker. You know, in these day and age now, who do you think of? Skip Stewart or Patrick McAlee? That's the thing, is I feel like we get the best both worlds of performance and history in one aircraft. That's what I really like.
17: And a Pitts really is a classic airplane. I mean, traces its roots back to right after post-World War II.
18: Yeah, 80 years, man.
17: Yeah.
18: I look at my airplane now, and I'm like, this thing's 80 years. Yeah. I mean, that one's not. But
17: well, the design is, yes, although it's been greatly improved.
18: Yes.
17: In a lot of cases. What do you like about aerobatics? Why are you doing it?
18: Oh, man. After every show, I ask myself that. It's funny, because after every show, I tell Natalia, I'm like, oh, I'm getting the car wreck effect right now. You feel like you're in a car accident. Honestly, I love it because it brings out the best in me in precision and performance and trying and just being better than the last minute that I flew. And I feel like that transcends over to the airline side. That transcends over to the vintage side with the Luscombe now. And it just makes me all around safer and understanding what airplanes can do. I'm still learning my plane. I've had it for 20 years. There's times I'll go up to altitude, play around, and start doing something. I'll be like, oh, wow, I can do that. That's cool. I feel like it just maximizes us as aviators. And on the airline side, like, people make fun of me because they're like, I don't fly on my days off. Like, well, I suck at golf, and I spent a lot of time to become a pilot, so I'm going to fly on my days off. Yeah, I think it's just in precision and safety, really. The crazy thing, too, is that I notice how really connected you become with air and the airplane and everything when you fly. Like, I know I have a good flight when I didn't remember anything, honestly. I'll ask her, or even I'll be like, did I turn the smoke on? And because you get so involved and you're in that, to me, that feeling is just phenomenal. It really is. It's the most zen feeling we can feel in the universe, I feel, I think.
17: Well, you talked about the car crash effect. You really get thrown around in the cockpit of the airplane.
18: Yeah, I notice, and I work out a lot, and I maintain health and real good stuff there, and I try to figure out ways to be better. But one thing, especially in a biplane in the pits, you can never get away from is joint pain in the knees because you're using the rudder so much. So after I fly, a lot of times that happens, and as I get older, I notice, you know, stuff hurts more. But snap rolling and things, that kind of hurts your neck a bit after a while. Try to focus on a lot of core exercises and things to help that. But yeah, I mean, one of my old instructors, Ben Freelove, told me one day, he's like, you know, it's kind of like taking a football and kicking it through the uprights and

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1: She's the reason of my success, that's for sure.
2: Well, she's definitely a motivating factor for
1: yes,
2: sure.
1: Yes, very much. Motivating factor to come to the ground and a motivating factor to leave the ground. But no. Yes, very motivating.
2: I know nothing about that, but I do know a good divorce lawyer. No, I'm kidding. You're performing here at Air Venture, correct?
1: No, I'm not.
2: No?
1: No. We actually were invited to come up with Michelin. Michelin's one of our primary sponsors, and they invited me to come up and showcase the plane with them in the booth. And then, of course, tomorrow we're going to have a different idea, right? So our contact at Michelin that was kind of putting all this on, we started floating around the idea that we wanted to advance our STEM program a little more at air shows. So we started teaming up with a motion simulator company named DOF Reality. And we use basically the same technology we've used for the STEM program with our flight simulator and interfaced it with their motion simulators now to give people that little bit more realistic experience. And then Michelin agreed to have them come with us to promote the simulators a little bit and give people a different experience while visiting the Michelin booth. So all this basically stems around Michelin having us up here. And I love it because it gives me a week's long where I can have one-on-ones with all of my sponsors that are here and be able to get out and give back a little bit when I may not have time if I actually am performing.
2: Yeah, not to mention you get to interface with the next generation.
1: Absolutely.
2: Very important to inspire them.
1: Very much.
2: You're flying at Pitts. What's your dream aerobatic airplane? If money and time was no object, what would you like to fly?
1: Paul Bennett's Pitts.
2: Okay, why?
1: The Wolf Pitts. I mean, I've always loved the full-out 400 horsepower, the 100% purebred, I call it, that like Stephen Wolf was involved in. Really, just because I really like it. I think that's the supreme version of that airplane. I've had offers to get like a Model 12 and fly that, but there's some things that I've heard are quirky in certain aerobatic maneuvers that I feel like it would limit me. But I really love the pit style of like Paul Bennett's or even Skip's and having the fancy wings and the horsepower and such. And down the road, I think we'll end up going that route. But
2: Right now.
1: No, but I mean, I have no. It's like, what is that old Tom Selleck movie, Quigley Down Under, where he, at the end, at the last line, he's like, you know, I said I had no use for a pistol, didn't know how to use one. Kind of the same thing with me and monoplanes.
2: Like, there you go.
1: I just because I don't have a use for one doesn't mean I can't use one. I used to teach with an extra 300, actually, but like I said, it's just, I love the plane.
2: Well, that's a good thing. Yeah. I mean, so what are your future plans?
1: Live to tomorrow. I don't know. I mean, honestly, we're constantly expanding. We're booking several shows already for next year. We got listed up, and I do plan on getting a second plane for the West Coast down the road, way down the road. But sponsors are very important in that, and gotten some interest from some good ones to help me with that. So I think down the road we can potentially get a West Coast plane to stash out there on the other side of the Rockies, because we've had probably, I mean, gosh, I don't know, probably a whole season's worth of West Coast shows interested in us. But they're spaced out so much to where it's not economical for me to take the plane out there. I still like to stick around to where it's good for the market. I'm not one that just ping pongs around to 30 air shows. So If I can make it economically feasible, then I'll do it. So that's goal down the road. And then just keep advancing with the community engagements.
2: Well, if people want to find out more about you, how do they go about doing that?
1: We're all over social media. Thank you to my wife at Extreme Flight on Facebook and Instagram. Pretty much if you just Google that name, it takes you pretty much everywhere to us, thanks to my wife and her SEO knowledge. And hers is Hilo Social Media Marketing. So that is another one that will take you to Extreme Flight.
2: There you go. Well, ladies and gentlemen, we've been talking with Patrick McAlee here. Extreme Flight does a wonderful job with the Pitts. I've had the great privilege of working with him on a number of occasions, and I'll be working with you later this year, I'm sure.
1: Yep. So, yeah, Wildwood.
2: Yeah, down in Wildwood. Yeah. It's my old stomping grounds.
1: Oh, boy. Nice.
2: We're going to have a lot of fun there.
1: I hear it.
2: All right, I'm Fast Eddie, and this is EAA Radio.
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4: Well, what do you know? It's Thursday already. It seems like it was just Monday yesterday. And here we are on the fly at the Four Corners, actually in what the beginning of the week is the Women Venture Pavilion. Now,

0: next to the Membership Center, right here next to the Ford tent. And Margaret Viola is with us. She is the chairman of Women Venture. Margaret, we're just going to continue our conversation about some of the amazing things that you do and that the group does with Women Venture.
1: Yeah, it's a wonderful team here at EAA, and work goes on throughout the year to be able to produce this week's worth of activities. So it's very rewarding to us, and we're in it to be able to see the magic unfolding. And it's a multi-generational kind of magic, and that just makes it so much better. So we were just kind of talking about, you know, learning to fly at any age and some of the advantages that come, you know, at different times in your life. Right, Lynn?
2: Yeah, you know, I think at this point in time, I'm not going to tell you how old I am, but my children are very successfully out of the house and have careers, and so I'm able to focus. My husband's just retired, so we're, you know, it's a little bit calmer around the house, so I'm able to focus more on learning the ground school stuff and really backing it up with getting in the air. Obviously not so much right now, but... and doing the work.
0: And that's because you have a cast on your leg. For our radio listeners.
2: Right. I have an air cast on my leg. I broke one of my bones in my foot. But anyway.
0: But you're still here getting around.
2: Hey, and I've been putting in
0: five or six
2: miles a day. You can do it.
0: That's motivation.
2: And that's what I want to tell people. Every flight instructor that I have run into has been so positive. The energy is there. They've been very helpful. And even if you end up asking the same thing a couple of different times, they'll figure out a different way to tell you how to do it. And time is always yours when you are wanting to be a pilot. This is just one of the most excellent learning experiences I have ever had, with the nicest bunch of people that I hope that I could call friends forever. You know, the whole pilot community has been absolutely stellar. So for me, it's just been a real blessing, you know, to try to get up in the air. And, you know, I have soloed, but I don't have my license just yet. But I would encourage anybody. It's great to continue learning anyway. And this is such a wonderful opportunity to meet great people, see the world, and, you know, to continue learning about planes and engines and riveting and all that stuff.
0: Well, so your husband just retired, and you two are working on an RV-14 project. Now, this sounds like it's going to get a lot of attention now that your husband's retired. And so are you guys just get together in the shop and just go for it? Is that what
2: you're doing? Yeah. You know what? It has been a ton of fun. We received the first crate. The first crate for us was the empennage or the tail feathers of the RV-14. And we've never done any riveting, much less, dimpling holes and all that, you know, reaming out holes and riveting on top of that. I've never even known what a bucking bar was. Yeah. So
0: you probably didn't know any of these terms until
2: right.
0: you started.
2: And I didn't really know that I was going to be part of this project in reality. I thought I'd just be a support member on the side, but no, I'm part of the team.
0: It takes two to buck rivets.
2: It does. So we were in the basement. We had to quickly bring it up to the family room, and so we bucked some rivets up at the family room, had it all set up in there, and then we had to redo the garage. And now we are in the garage, and this week, or maybe Monday, Tuesday, next week, we might receive the fuselage crate. So we're looking forward to that. So
0: yeah. Oh, that's
2: awesome. Done with the empennage.
0: So obviously, you know, your project's in the shop. So what are you learning to fly in?
2: Oh, I'm learning to fly in a Piper Warrior.
0: Perfect.
2: Yeah, which is very similar.
0: Yeah, so, well, it's low wing.
2: It's a fun plane, yeah.
0: Yeah, and then you'll do some tailwheel transition work later.
2: Well,
0: with something
2: actually,
0: similar,
2: it's a tricycle wheel.
0: Oh, it is?
2: For the 14.
0: Okay.
2: So, yeah. So,
0: well,
2: That's
0: right. That's going to be a fairly easy transition
2: right,
0: then. That's,
2: right,
0: and
2: yeah.
0: now, where your husband may have, just a quick little bit about your husband's background. Obviously, he's an aviator of some kind.
2: Yes.
0: And so.
2: He went to Georgia Tech and got an aeronautical engineering degree, went to work for Northrop in California, and then decided to join the Navy and flew P-3 Orions for 7 years, and then got on with American Airlines after that.
0: So you married yourself a pilot.
2: Right.
0: Right. And then did you not ever envision yourself getting that bug? Like, you're going to be exposed to this 24/7 now, you know.
2: You know, I think I always had the bug.
0: Okay.
2: It just, I put it off because, you know, family for me, sure. You know, was primary.
0: Being mom and all that
2: right,
0: stuff.
2: Right, right. Yeah. There was a time when I graduated from college and I didn't have a job yet. I was a chemist. And I really seriously thought about joining the military at that time. So.
0: Well, you know, I'm constantly telling people who are, you know, I'm no spring chicken myself. People say, well, I think it's too late for me to start flying. No, I always say it's absolutely not too late to start flying. You can start flying at any age, really.
2: Yeah.
0: Truly.
2: Yeah.
0: And even if you're inspired to be an airline pilot, they're hiring pilots that are in their 50s. And you know, so it's never too late, really, to start a second career and be a pilot. And if that's your dream, you know. Right. You're a perfect example of, hey, we're just going to go for it. We're going to do it.
2: Well, there's so many beautiful areas of the country that you can see as a small GA pilot. And we're really looking forward to, you know, going and seeing all that. You know, every person we talk to, we always ask, you know, what's your favorite place? Where have you been lately? What's been fun? So we've got a whole list of places, or at least I do, that I want to go.
0: There you go. And, Margaret, you were going to touch on a couple things that Lynn was asking you about in the break. Why don't you address – go ahead and
2: – Well, I was going to ask Margaret if there were any mentoring opportunities through EAA, you know, to help out with the Women Venture Group or just anything with EAA. You know, I know I'm 2.5 hours away, but, you know, it could still pop up or, you know, I'd be open to anything.
1: That's great, and I love that because that's so much of what I sense here at Oshkosh is like, I love EAA, how can I help? How can I help? What can I do? And EAA absolutely does have mentoring opportunities available. In particular, during this week, you see Girl Venture happening, which is a program for high school-age women, pairing them with, you know, mentors, those who've, you know, gone and done it and are able to share or provide guidance on kind of all aspects of what could be next for them as they go through their high school journey. So any EAA member can learn more about that on EAA's website. Just type in Girl Venture or Women Venture to learn more about those. And of course, there's, you know, many expanded opportunities beyond that. There's like Air Academy and Young Eagles, Aero Scholars, all kinds of programs that EAA has been working on for a long time, and they're always improving.
0: So that's easy.
1: It's easy.
0: It's easy to get on there and find a resource. And then what about specifically for people who want to volunteer here at Oshkosh for next year? Say they came, they saw, they want to be involved. Maybe they came to one of your programs, you know, and saw, wow, Women Venture, how do I get involved? What is the process for maybe next year for volunteering with you in some role here?
1: That's a great question, because volunteers are the fuel that keeps all of Oshkosh running, all of AirVenture running. So if you go to AirVenture's website, airventure.org, and you type in volunteers, you'll find the entire volunteer page. And that page holds an entire listing of all areas from flight line operations to like main gate admissions to Women Venture. So you can kind of look and find a volunteer opportunity that matches your interest. And it'll tell you who to contact. And then kind of newsletters are sent. There's a volunteer newsletter that all of us get throughout the year. So, you know, the letdown moment on Sunday after Oshkosh is over, right? From then on, there's already kind of communication and preparation, getting us ready for what's next. And Lynn, I understand you were part of that. You were here really early before convention, kind of helping this get set up, right?
2: Yeah, we had a lot of fun. You know, like I said, it's been great. My husband's been retired, and so we have more opportunities. So we came up for one of the work weekends, and we didn't really know what we would, you know, be getting into. My husband just said we would do anything physical. And I thought, okay, we're going to bring our tools with us, you know, just don't know what we're going to be doing. Well, we got paired up with this young man named Pat, and we started doing fencing. So we did the fencing around the Warbird area and the North 40, and then went down to Camp Scholler. But, you know, the great thing is we just had a great time because we met some other great volunteers that were working with us, you know, and of course Pat, our supervisor, was the nicest young man. So, you know, we made a lot of friends. And even we, like I was telling you earlier, we didn't know about where to stay, you know, and how you know, what happened with all of that. So we put down on the thing, we weren't really campers, and was there accommodation? Well, we ended up staying on site at Bender House, which was wonderful. And again, we met more people there, and just had a great time. You know, there was a little room in there you could, you know, talk to everybody and find out what their stories were and what they had done, you know, with their work party experience. One of the young men had never welded, and he ended up welding, which was just fun. You know, so you see the flower pots around here, and you see the cell phone powering stations. That's what he helped weld.
1: It's amazing.
2: So,
1: as
2: he
1: Paul
2: learned a
1: would
2: new
1: say,
2: skill.
1: Yeah, Church of Hand and Mind, making this happen, like actually getting in your fingerprints and the building blocks
2: right.
1: of the show. That's
2: yes.
1: great.
2: Yeah. So it's very fun. Yeah.
0: Well, Lynn, it was exciting to talk to you today because, you know, hearing the experience of you know, a regular participant here at AirVenture is kind of special because we don't get to do that very often. You know, we talk to a lot of people who are experts at this or involved in that, but your perspective is so important, and hopefully it's inspiring to somebody that might be listening and say, you know, I'm just going to go do that. I'm going to go to Oshkosh next year. I'm going to volunteer. I'm going to, you know, I'm going to get involved in Women Venture. I'm going to do whatever my passion drives me to do. Here's the opportunity to do that. So thank you for joining us. So, Margaret, we're going to take a break, and then we're going to come back and wrap up the day with some more specifics about Women Venture, some EA stuff, a little membership stuff, and we're going to talk about a really cool EA program called SolidWorks as well. So, everyone, stick around. We'll be back in just a moment. This is Jay Monchi on the fly at Women Venture, and you're listening to EA Radio.
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4: With us here today is Rosemary Leone from Phillips 66, and she's
5: brownie
4: got a lot
5: points for her husband.
4: Yes, definitely. Well, he's listening right now, so we got to keep him happy too.
5: Okay.
6: Thank you very much.
5: Anytime.
4: You're welcome.
5: Anytime.
4: And you've got a bunch of stuff you want to talk about.
6: Well, first and foremost, thanks a lot for letting us come today and talk with you.
4: The check's in the mail, right?
6: Absolutely.
5: Oh, thank you there very you much. Go.
6: Make sure you cash it quickly.
4: okay, but you've made some announcements at AirVenture this year, I understand.
6: Well, we've made some announcements regarding our Young Eagles rebate, and we've had a terrific week with the Young Eagles. On Wednesday night, we announced our Young Eagles Leadership Award winner, and it was actually a couple from Roseburg, Oregon, Larry and Maxine Durst, great people. Larry just flew his 5,000th Young Eagle this year.
5: My goodness, that's a bunch.
4: They have that many kids up there?
5: That's one really big airplane.
6: Well, Maxine does all the recruiting. When Larry was recruiting, he had 300 flights. By the time she got done, he had 5,000. So she does
5: apparently
6: a great job.
5: She knows how to talk it up.
6: Yes, she does.
4: What kind of airplane was he using?
6: He's a 182.
4: A 182. Okay. Mm-hmm. So
5: it was an Airbus A380. It was only three flights.
4: Yeah.
6: no. He's been flying actually since 94. So he's done that over a lot of years. And Phillips has actually been working with the Young Eagles since 1994 with our Young Eagles rebate. And
4: that's right.
6: So for pilots that fly and buy their fuel at a Phillips location with a credit card that we provide, they get $1 per gallon back when they do Young Eagle flights.
5: Oh, that's significant.
6: And this year, we've announced a new credit card, and we're asking folks to come by and pick up information on it, because if they use that card through the end of the year, they'll get $2 a gallon back.
4: Holy
5: nice.
4: Underwear. That's a great deal.
6: Yeah.
4: $2 off a gallon, that puts it almost affordable.
6: I knew you would say that.
5: Yeah, you can see the look on her face. Don't say it. Don't say it.
6: Oh, it was coming. But no, we've had a lot of, you know, it's a thank you from us. We think the Young Eagles program is an absolutely fabulous program, introducing a lot of people to flight that may never have done it before. And it's from a corporate perspective. You know, it's one of those programs that we look at, and we're very proud to have our name associated with it.
4: Well, it's a positive asset to the aviation community, and it's good press for you people as well.
6: Absolutely.
4: It's a true win-win scenario for everybody.
6: It is. And then on top of it, we have our Wing Points loyalty program, and so when the folks are doing those flights, we're going to give them triple Wing Points as well when they buy their AVGAS. So
5: nice.
6: It's
5: so how many points does it take to get another wing?
6: Well, you know what? Let me think. It depends on your airplane. Is it fabric covered or is, you know? We'll have to work out the numbers. That A380 thing you talked about.
5: Yeah,
6: that's going to take a while.
5: That would, but I don't know. It takes an awful lot of gas to fill that thing.
6: That's true.
4: Boy, there'd be a stack of points. That's for sure. But you've been doing this for 20 years. What initially got you started in this?
6: Well, actually, at the time, the chairman of the company was a gentleman named Jim Malva. And if you've probably seen his name on a street here. Yep. He's a big proponent of the EAA. He's a pilot himself and thought the Young Eagle program was absolutely terrific. And talked to us and
5: necessary.
6: Said, and absolutely necessary to get new people in flying. And so he got the company going and said, let's support this program. And he himself has supported it as well as the company. And it's something that we have seen such value in, we've continued it. And so for the foreseeable future, nobody's told me any different. We're going to keep supporting the Young Eagle program with our rebate.
5: Good.
4: That's
5: good.
4: Excellent. Well, the Young Eagle program has fostered many children into going into aviation. I've heard stories of military pilots and engineers and everything, and they all trace their beginnings back to the Young Eagles program.
6: Oh, and if you've ever done a Young Eagles flight, there's nothing that's more gives you a warm feeling than to have that kid get in the plane, first time they've ever been in a plane. And then when they come down, they've got these big smiles on their faces, and they run over to their parents, and they say, I want to be a pilot. And you know what? We always figure that if nothing else, they're going to walk away, and they're going to have this really warm feeling about people with those small airplanes flying around. And especially if they live near the airport, they're not going to be calling and complaining about the buzzing noise. They're going to go outside and say, I flew in one of those. So it's a great
5: one.
6: Way to go. And I yeah, want to be
4: I
6: in
4: want one.
6: One.
4: There yeah. you go. Well, you know, big things start small, and that's exactly what Young Eagles is all about. Mm-hmm. Does Phillips 66 have any other programs that they're going to help out with the Young Eagles? Any other ideas that they've come up with?
6: Well, I can't say specifically for that. You know, we're always looking for new ways to work with folks, and a lot of our FBOs do specific things for Young Eagles. They'll sponsor days. And so we try to encourage that as much as possible because it's good for everyone. And especially get out to some of these airports where, you know, there's a lot of kids standing at the fence and looking at these airplanes longingly. And it's a good thing to have somebody say, hey, you want to go for a ride?
4: Absolutely.
5: I do.
4: I go for a ride. That's right. Tomorrow we start schmoozing for rides.
5: There you go.
4: Another question for you. If somebody is getting involved in Young Eagles and they want to figure out what all these rebates and everything are all about, where would they go to find information on this?
6: Well, actually, you go out to the Young Eagles website. There's information out there about the Phillips 66 rebate program, or they could go to the Phillips66aviation.com website. We have information there as well. And so it's very simple. Get online and take a look at it. Or if they're here at the show, they can stop by our tent. We'll be more than happy to fill them in on everything.
5: I just had a question pop into my head, which in itself is amazing.
6: The this Wing early
5: Point
6: in the morning?
5: Program. Yeah. Can you use the Wing Point program to get fuel discounts? Not related to Young Eagles flying.
6: Well, it's really not set up for that. What it's really set up for is that you put the points together, and then you can cash them in for gift cards. Now, one of the things you can get is a Visa gift card, for example. Take that back and use it at the FBO. They'll be more than happy to use that.
5: There you go. See? That's great.
4: You know, I'm hoping that they have a points program where you can go and take your points and use them to get a new airplane.
5: Yeah, there you go.
6: Well, that goes back to the how many gallons are in the airplane.
4: There you go.
5: Right,
6: the
5: right.
6: A380, we think we can pull it off.
5: Yeah, you get a free Cree when you buy one.
4: Can you imagine that? You fill up an A380 three times, you get an RV8.
5: There you go.
6: Such a deal.
5: Yeah, quick. Let's all run out.
6: But one other thing I'd like to talk about real quickly, since today is the day that we're honoring our veterans here, Phillips 66 as a company is spearheading a program to come up with a place where veterans can go, National Guard veterans can go, and look for jobs. So we're working with other companies, and basically what we're asking is those companies to participate with us and post their jobs so that these returning veterans or veterans that may be in National Guard units that are looking for positions can go online and take a look at these. So we have information at our tent today for those businesses. So if you're out there and you're wondering, gee, how do I find out, how do I get my jobs out there for people to look at, we've got some information for you.
5: Very cool. Where is your tent?
6: We are on the west entrance of the Phillips 66 Plaza.
5: Now, there's a stretch. I would have never guessed that.
6: Ah, but you know what? It's that west entrance thing.
5: Ah.
6: And it's the blue tent with the big Phillips 66 wing logo on the top.
4: Any airplanes sitting outside of it?
6: Not today. We've had a yak there through the week with the Aerostars team. Yes, the plane, not the beast.
5: Yes, or the action.
4: I'm glad you elaborated on that.
5: Yes,
4: that would have been very bad.
5: Clarification is good.
6: Yeah, well, we don't need to go there.
5: Right. Anyway. Sure we do.
4: Yeah, we do.
6: That's what I'm afraid of.
4: And you should be.
5: Hey, she's good.
4: She knows
5: well,
4: us.
5: My job may be threatened here.
4: Uh-oh. We're going to get replaced. I can see it.
6: It's Friday morning. I've had enough caffeine, so we're okay.
5: There you go. That's probably my problem.
4: Yeah. So you're over there. You don't have a yak, which is good. You should see Slider up there. He's making all kinds of hand gestures and everything. He's having too much caffeine.
5: It's a long story, and we will not go into it on the air. But anyway.
6: That's good to hear.
4: And what do you have anything in particular displayed in your tent? Anything that people would be interested in addition to the discounts and stuff?
6: Well, actually, we have oil for sale, as usual. And so we've got a good show price on oil. And you can come by and talk to us. I've had people come in and chat about Young Eagles. I've had people come in and ask about avgas futures and things such as that. So it's a good week for getting questions like that.
5: Those are hot button issues right there.
6: Definitely. Yes, they are.
4: And I'm sure Phillips 66 is right in the middle of the fray on this.
6: Oh, absolutely.
4: As a major avgas supplier, you know, when they pull the lead, everybody's going, uh-oh.
6: Well, you know, we've got some planning horizon out there. We're working on it. And the big question is, as we take a look at it for our FBOs, what makes the most sense and what makes the most sense for the pilots? And so that's what we're doing.
5: Good. I like it when sense is involved. It doesn't seem to be.
4: Right. We rarely see it in everyday life. But it's good that, you know, I really think it's fantastic that Phillips 66 has had, a 20-year run with the Young Eagles and are continuing that run?
6: That's the plan.
4: That's a good plan.
5: That's cool. They're selling a lot more gas that way.
4: That's right. And that's a good thing. Keep those kids flying.
6: And keep the EAA pilots flying, too. You know, you're always looking for a reason to get out to the airport.
5: Yep. Yeah.
4: And with the prices of insurance and fuel lately, the $100 hamburger is now about $250.
5: Well, see, there you go. The Wing Points program's got it covered.
4: Get off.
5: Every 30 points, you get a hamburger.
4: That's right.
6: There we go.
5: All right. Thanks for joining us.
4: We've been talking to Rosemary Leone of Phillips 66. I'm Fast Eddie.
5: This is Digital Dave.
4: And this is EAA Radio.
3: Here's an interview from 2025.
5: This is Digital Dave.
7: And I'm still Fast Eddie.
5: Yeah.
4: Sort of.
5: Half.
4: Well.
5: You figure it out.
4: It's because I'm old.
5: Right. And joining us, we have Jared and Paul.
4: Hello, Jared and Paul.
5: Air traffic controllers.
8: Hey, good morning.
5: We get to attach a face to the voice.
4: Hey, you know what is terrific about their job, though? They get to tell people where to go.
5: Where to go. And the people are happy to be on their way.
4: Yes, they are. Well,
7: not
4: most
7: always
4: of them.
7: Happy.
5: Just
4: some
5: try.
4: Some of the conversations I've heard out of New York are interesting, to say the least.
5: So we were talking offline, air traffic control as part of the flight crew. That's an interesting concept.
7: Yeah, it's kind of a departure from what might have been thought of 20 years ago, where it was almost, some people looked at it as adversarial.
5: Yeah.
7: And being a pilot myself, it's easy for me to integrate it. But for people that don't use air traffic as often as we would like them to, try to think of us as a flight crew, kind of an invisible partner. We keep you out of airspace issues. We'll give you frequencies if you need them, especially if you're single pilot IFR. There's a lot of help that can come from ATC, not just, you know, I want to fly around and look at my house and they're telling me to take a vector, stuff like that. There are some parts that the pilots have to hold up as well, but I think the partnership's a lot better when we talk, and that's kind of why we're here at Oshkosh every year, is just to make sure that pilots that might not be comfortable with ATC or not know how to talk to ATC can bring us into their cockpit and make a team out of it.
5: Do you recommend that a pilot preface his conversation with you guys by saying, like, I'm a student pilot, or I'm a low-time pilot. I'm kind of unfamiliar with what's going on here.
8: Absolutely. Absolutely. I work at a center in the southeast in Jacksonville, Florida, and I, too, am a pilot. And we have a lot of controllers who are also pilots. So there have been times where pilot gets into trouble, needs some additional assistance, and you have that knowledge base on the other side of the microphone also. We maintain a roster of qualified pilots at the air traffic facility, and many other air traffic facilities around the country do the same.
5: Oh, that's nice.
9: And you provide the calm in the storm.
8: We try to, yeah.
9: Yeah.
4: Well, you just mentioned Jacksonville. Florida is famous for these little hit-and-run thunderstorms. I guess being an air traffic controller, that kind of messes a lot of things up. You get one of those storms.
8: Yes, we are the convective weather specialists, we like to call ourselves.
9: Oh, that sounds good.
8: Yeah, it builds
9: you
8: fast.
9: You put that on your LinkedIn thing?
8: It builds fast and it moves fast, and it's very, very dynamic, so the plan is often changing. We do get a lot of comments from pilots about, you know, preferred routes and, you know, ways to get around things, but in that tight airspace with that level of weather moving that quickly, we have to think on our feet. That's what we do and what we get paid for.
9: Yeah, it kind of sounds like that TV commercial where the guy's going out, great day for sailing, and
4: yeah,
9: like, I'll call the coast guard.
4: He's heading into a thunderstorm, you know.
7: And I control in Southern California, so I can keep you away from small amounts of fog. You know, I can help you too. So
9: small amounts of fog.
4: Well, the problem down there is not fog as much as it is forest fires.
7: Well, and
4: fires.
7: Also in Southern California, I mean, it's true on the East Coast as well, Paul can tell you, but it's very congested airspace. It's very hard to navigate just looking at a sectional. So another reason to be talking to us. You don't have to coordinate with the deltas. I'm an approach controller, so you don't have to coordinate with the towers, the deltas. If you need through the Bravo, we can find a way to do it. We'll keep you out of the restricted airspace. It's just another layer of less work that you have to do staring at your sectional and more time enjoying looking out the plane.
9: So I know it's pilot responsibility to know about TFRs, but would you remind us, should we be heading for a TFR?
8: Absolutely. We depict that airspace on our scopes, whether it's a TFR, an ALTRAV, MOA, restricted area. And if we see that you're on a path to intercept that, we'll definitely notify you about it.
9: Hey, do you know where you're going? Mm-hmm.
8: And our facilities, we work everything from high-time commercial airline captains all the way down to day VFR weekend warriors. So we are familiar with everything in between. And that's why we enjoy being part of that flight crew, right? So even the high-time captains, if they have some kind of in-flight emergency, they're busy running checklists, we can do all sorts of coordination behind the scenes, whether it's coordinating with traffic management or FAA command center or frontline supervisor. We have all sorts of avenues for communication behind the scenes to assist that flight crew.
9: Okay. And flight following is a service you guys provide.
8: Absolutely.
9: And you recommend it. We always ask for flight following.
8: 100%.
7: Yep.
9: And file the flight pan and close the flight pan when you land.
8: Yeah. One thing I love coming to Oshkosh and interacting, especially with the GA community, is to remind them that as controllers, we're service providers. We work for you. We are here to assist and provide you that service. So there's no reason to think that, oh, I'm just going to be a bother. I'm going to be in a way. He's too busy. No, like, this is our job. So we provide that service, so please use it.
9: And there's no way we can, like, I'm just going to sneak through here when nobody's looking. that doesn't work.
7: Even if you don't want flight following, I've got pilots in California, and I'll tell them, hey, if you're going from here to here and it's a 10-mile flight and you don't think it's worth squawking this and doing that, just give me a call and say, hey, I'm listening on, 125.35 and I'm headed for Chino. And I'll say, great. That way I can still control the planes around that target, and I know what that target intends to do. So even if it's not formal flight following, it's just nice to have that that interaction and know what's going on my scope.
9: Okay.
7: Makes it easier to keep the planes apart. If we're busy, we probably need to talk to you more, even though for you it seems like you might be a bother. Missing a plane that I don't know what they're doing is more difficult than having someone I can reach out and talk to if I need to vector someone.
8: It removes that unpredictability, right? We can still see your limited target on the scope. We know you're there. Just because you're not talking doesn't mean you're not there. So if we can talk to one or both airplanes, at least we know what one of them's doing, preferably both, and we can issue clearances and advisories.
9: Right. Watch out for this nutcase. Oh, never mind.
4: Yeah. And
7: we also. Oh, go ahead.
4: You guys are also there to help in case of a weather issue, and outside of convective weather, say like icing.
7: Oh, absolutely. If you're already in contact with air traffic and something goes wrong, whether it's weather related, mechanical, whatever the deal is. We already know you. We know who you are. We know what your plane is. We probably know what your flight plan was. We might be able to even estimate how much fuel you have. If you're out of the blue, not talking to us, and something goes wrong, you got to find a frequency. You got to talk to us. We got to radar identify you. And that's all times that should be spent working the problem. So
9: right.
7: If you're already in contact, we can get much better service to you in the event of something negative happening.
9: And don't be afraid of the radio.
7: No, never that.
4: And don't be afraid to talk to the controllers, too. Because, the more they know about you, the better off you're going to be in the long run.
7: Absolutely. It doesn't all have to be formal phraseology, too. Yes, there's phraseology, and we appreciate when pilots say things the way we say them because that's how we're listening for them. But if you're a student pilot and you're getting overwhelmed, just talk to me. Say, hey, I'm getting a little behind here. Can you slow down for me? Can I get some delay vectors to prep the plane for this? That's all fine. It doesn't have to be formal and scary.
8: Plain language always works.
7: Yeah.
9: Oh, I never hear that.
4: And you always hear that dreaded call on the radio. Call the tower when you get on the ground.
7: Well, we're changing that culture, too, a little bit. It's no longer a very punitive system unless there's some actual intent behind it. Everybody makes mistakes. The controllers make mistakes. You hear it all the time on the other side. So we know the pilots do it, too. And a lot of times that phone call is just for a tiny bit of education, and it won't go anywhere. It doesn't affect your ticket, you know.
9: Education, that's like, don't interpret that as a slap.
7: Right. It's to make the airspace safer. And we can learn from that pilot, too. A lot of times the pilot hasn't done anything formally illegal. They're just in a place that happens to have a very common flow that they might be in the way of. And just telling them, hey, next time you do those maneuvers, do them 5 miles north of here. And you won't be in anyone's way. And it's safer for you, safer for us. It's a lot of times it's those kind of conversations.
9: Okay.
8: We are not the sky police. We are not looking to turn anybody in. We have no communication with the FISDO. We're not putting that out there trying to get anybody in trouble. If you do get the, hey, advise ready to copy this number, it's all part of a larger process, right? And it's not necessarily what happened with that controller. It could have happened hundreds of miles before. And it could be something completely unrelated to the way you're operating the airplane. It could be something, you know, there might have been some FOD on the runway and they want to check to make sure that your tire's intact or any myriad of things. So, you know, like my colleague Jared said, it's a communications piece. I've done it before where I've asked the pilot to call the center so I could say, hey, what was going on right then and there? Help me understand. And in the future, if you're talking to us, we can work it out and you can complete your maneuvers or you can get from point A to point B safe.
9: Okay. Yeah, we're in from the Northeast and, like you said, crowded skies. And as a student pilot, that's a lot. That's a lot. And you're overwhelmed and you always feel like you're not doing something right. Am I flying high enough over this airport? I don't remember what the numbers are, you know? Things like that.
7: Yep, just ask.
4: It's good to know that you guys are working to prevent an adversarial relationship with the pilots out there. Because when you're all friends, it goes a lot easier.
8: Yep,
7: and I enjoy my day at work a lot better, too. You know, it's fun for both
4: ways.
7: Of us.
4: Okay.
7: Yeah.
8: A shameless plug for NACA. We have a pretty sizable footprint over here at the base of the tower. We have a very large tent. We do daily seminars. We do outreach. And in between those, we're just hanging around. You guys come by, talk to us, put a name with the face, ask all the questions you want. And we're here as volunteers on our own time just to help extend that olive branch and improve that relationship.
9: What about a scenario that I've heard of? I've never had it happen to me, but you want to pass through an airspace, and they say, no, we're too busy. Can't come in. What? Does that happen a lot? What am I supposed to do as a pilot? Because I'm going to be like, what do you mean I can't come in? I don't. How am I supposed to get around this?
7: Well, if we tell you to remain clear of the Charlie or Delta or something formal like that, then yeah, you're going to have to go around it. A lot of times, at least in Southern California, I'm just out of radio time and I can't offer you the services that you would expect with flight following. So it might be I can't give you flight following, but that is two-way communication. So you can still come into my sky and do things. I just can't provide that service. And I would rather have a pilot expecting flight following services to get the full service. If I'm busy enough that I can't provide those traffic calls, then I'd rather you know that I can't provide them and be looking out the window and extra vigilant as opposed to depending on me when I don't have the time to provide that service.
9: Okay. So it's not like you're angry at me.
7: No, not at all.
8: Yeah. We're not doing it just to be a jerk. There's always going to be a safety-related issue driving that decision. And if you as a pilot disagree with it, you can ask too. You can ask for that phone number. Hey, I'd like to give you a call later so we can talk about this.
9: Okay. Well, see, that's something I didn't know.
7: Yeah, you give us a phone number.
4: I didn't know either.
9: Yeah, I'm gonna.
4: The fact that you can call the tower and say, what's up?
8: Mm-hmm. 100%.
9: All right. Well, I want to thank you. We've been talking with Jared and Paul from the National Air Traffic Controllers Association.
4: NACA. These are good people to have on your side.
9: That's right. Keep them in your pocket. You might need them. Thanks again, guys.
8: Thank you for having us.
9: You're over by the tower.
8: Yes, sir.
7: Absolutely.
9: All right.
7: Appreciate you guys.
9: You got it. Thanks. This is Digital Dave.
4: And I'm Fast Eddie.
9: And this is EAA Radio.
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5: I am Digital Dave.
4: And I'm Fast Eddie.
5: And who do we have with us today,
4: hey,
5: Fast Eddie?
4: We've got a couple of great people here.
5: They're wearing blue suits. They must be important.
4: It's either that or they're coming to take us away.
5: No, those are white suits.
4: They're from National Oceanic and Atmospheric Administration. We have Commander Justin Kibbe and Mr. Jack Parrish. Good morning, gentlemen.
10: Hi, how are you
11: Good
10: doing?
11: Good morning.
4: Oh, we're fabulous. You guys go and hunt hurricanes. That's got to be a wild
5: ride. Do hurricanes like being hunted?
11: They don't like it very much at all.
5: They tend to fight with you a bit.
10: No, they push back.
5: Yeah. I thought so.
4: I would say some of the ones that we've had lately have pushed back pretty hard. Katrina comes to mind for a start, and Sandy, that was pretty good.
5: Now you're both veterans of many hurricanes. Do you still pucker up when you fly into one of them, or is it okay routine?
11: I think from my standpoint as a pilot, it becomes more routine, but there's always that 1% of you that you know where you're at, and you know that it's not a great place to be. So there's 1% that's got the spidey senses going, saying, okay, I need to do this right. I need to do it right.
5: I need to pay attention.
10: Yep. And I'm a meteorologist, and one of the things that we've learned over all these decades of flying these are that the weakest tropical storm can give you the absolute worst ride. The biggest Cat 5 can be smooth as silk. You just don't know day to day.
5: Okay, is that because the Cat 5 is a much more organized storm?
10: There's a good, strong argument in that regard. However, some of our bigger scares have been in Cat 5. So there's just no calling it for sure.
4: Wait. All right, let's elaborate on that. So, what's your biggest scare?
5: The toilet's not working, of course. But
10: that was the worst. That was the worst. And for 10 hours, let me tell you.
5: Yeah, exactly.
10: But no, my worst flight was my second flight in a hurricane way back in 1980 at 1,500 feet in the north side of Hurricane Allen, tucked up against Cuba. And the tall mountains on the eastern side of Cuba had done very strange things to the convection of that storm. I don't know how the people like Justin controlled the airplane for the length of time that they did in that northern side of the storm. And second flight, I said, geez, I better get tougher, because if every other flight's like this, and not one has been within an order of magnitude since.
5: Well, see, they were just giving you the worst stuff up front so you could get used to it.
10: Yep, the guy that was training me said, you're trained, I'm done.
5: He said, I'm not doing that again.
4: Well, wait a minute now. When you're flying these flights, you're not on autopilot, are you? You're hand flying the planes.
11: So it is what we do is we engage your autopilot, but don't put any controls on. So it's not an altitude hold or a rudder hold. So it dampens out the turbulence a little bit. So it helps us. We're hand flying, but it helps us a lot because it absorbs those blows up and down. So it is technically hand flying the plane, though.
5: Yeah, you're not fighting it.
4: No. And I'm assuming that everybody in this aircraft is securely belted in?
5: Yeah, I was going to say, the captain has never turned off the fasten your seatbelt light.
11: Yeah, we err on the side of caution when it comes to the seatbelt light, and we put it on preemptively. Sometimes, Jack, we'll agree too, sometimes we miss putting it on, and we get a bounce here and there, and it throws some stuff around, and the coffee goes out in the back, and then we set people down and say, sorry about that.
5: Yeah, right. You hear from the back intercom, hey, come on, man.
4: Yeah, and they're up in the cockpit going, oops.
5: Yeah,
11: exactly.
10: It's been known to happen, but having been familiar with riding in the New York subway, we have a subway bar in the P3. So
5: wow.
10: It's a similar experience when it catches you by surprise.
5: Well, do you move around a lot? You all have assigned stations that you're just strapped into.
10: That would be a terrible way to spend 10 hours if
5: I'm
10: we
5: not
10: never
5: arguing
10: could,
5: that.
10: Could
5: yeah.
10: get out of our spots. But there can be extended periods. And some of the really terrible weather we fly, it's sort of like, Justin, can we find a place without potholes and, you know, take a 10-minute break, and then we get back to it?
5: Okay.
4: I was going to say, rule number one on board this airplane is do not use the lavatory while in a hurricane.
5: Right.
11: There's been people stuck in the lavatory before, and it's not a fun ride back there.
5: They come back bruised, do they? You know, the worst part is when they go out to the airport and the flight's been canceled because the weather's clear.
4: Yeah, really? You know, you're flying in an extreme environment. What kind of a toll does it take on your aircraft?
11: You know, I think our planes are, you know, they're older aircraft. They're built in 75 and 1976. And the people that take care of our planes are the best in the world. The TLC that our planes get once they come back from a storm series is unlike anything other. And, you know, they're beat up. Their paint will come off. We'll hit either hail or grapple. And we get done with the storm series, and those planes are absolutely chewed up. But our guys on the ground, absolutely make them look brand new once we're back on the ground. And it's unbelievable the amount of effort they put into it.
4: All right, you just hit a term I've never heard of before. What is grapple?
11: Jack, you can take that one.
10: I'm the meteorologist, so when it's too small to be called hail, but it's still hail on an airplane, then we call it grapple.
9: And, hail on an airplane.
10: and when you run through extensive periods of that, it's just like small BBs being thrown at the front of the airplane, but for extended periods. And some of these eye walls are just loaded with this stuff. It's not a particular flight hazard, but if you stay in it long enough, it's going to take off all your leading edges. And I guess it's the oil coolers, right, Justin?
11: Yeah, the intakes just are destroyed, and it's basically sandblasting, what it looks like, because all the paint's removed, and all the paint on the props is gone, and it needs a lot of love when you get back.
9: Wow.
4: And there must be a crew chief that looks at that.
9: That hates you.
4: Yeah, absolutely.
10: I believe the description I've heard is, I gave the car to the teenagers. They took it out on Saturday
9: yeah,
10: night.
9: Yeah, right. So what kind of information are you attempting to gather?
10: It's really important information. One of the biggest things we have when you wander out to see our airplane out here at Boeing Plaza is what sticks out the tail end is a tail Doppler radar. So we're taking vertical CAT scans of everything out there that we're flying through. And that information's being packaged up into just the right digestible data set to go to these places that generate these computer models. And everybody now is familiar with, hey, what does the model say for, you know, 3, 4, 5 days from now?
9: The spaghetti model.
10: The spaghetti model, exactly. But you don't want the spaghetti to look like a hydra. You want it to look like a fire hose, straight stream. You don't want to be at the end of that fire hose, but at least we want to be able to tell people you're there and you're not. So these are really, really important factors when it comes to public awareness and getting people out of harm's way in time. So that's why we're putting these continuous flights in. Justin and I were launching at 4 o'clock in the morning in Tropical Storm Barry because we were launching the P3s 4 p.m., 4 a.m. Guess what? We got the 4 a.m. shift.
9: So. Of course.
10: But that's one of the biggest things. Lots of other supporting data. Really, really accurate expendable probes that we drop out of the airplane. They can handle the strongest Cat 5 eyewall winds, so they can give you super accurate winds down near the surface where people really care. And then the very next drops on will get you a center pressure in the storm to within a half millibar accuracy. So it's that kind of continuous feed of data the whole time we're out there. The Hurricane Center only wants to center in the center of the storm for an instant, get that data, then get out there and map those wind fields because we need to know who's in harm's way.
4: You know, one of the things that people are concerned about is climate change. Are you guys seeing any kind of changes in the ferocity and composition of these storms?
9: Of the average storm, yeah.
10: I don't think we have a fair enough answer for that right now. The very first flight I was on in a hurricane was a Category 5 storm, and that storm oscillated 4 times in the course of 7 days from Cat 5 to Cat 2 to Cat 5 to Cat 2. The strongest storm we've ever flown in was Hurricane Patricia out in the eastern Pacific. I don't even remember the year of that, but that wasn't like last year. It was like 5 years ago, something like that. So it's very difficult for us to do that. And let me tell you something. We are observing the weather, and then we let the really smart meteorologists in various places tell us those sort of things. That's just not our job. We don't even forecast. We observe. And if you put really accurate data into the forecast models, they go forward, and every forecast model loses accuracy as it goes forward in time. So imagine us trying to predict 100 years from now. That's a better degree than I have.
9: Right. Not possible. But, you know, you could still be wrong 50% of the time, right? Isn't that what they say?
10: And my wife says I still get paid.
9: That's
10: She's
9: right.
10: So happy.
4: Keep those checks coming.
9: Now, I imagine that she doesn't particularly care for your line of work. Hey, honey, I'm going to go fly in the worst storm ever recorded.
10: She's gotten used to it. And the one time I brought one home, Andrew, that totaled my house, she said, don't ever bring your work home again.
9: That's pretty good. I want to know if you ever get, you know, you guys get through a bunch of turbulence and all of a sudden over the intercom you hear somebody go, woo, man, that was a good one.
11: You do get that every now and then. I think you get people who enjoy it. The people who want to ride with us, either media or VIPs. And I think
9: I want to ride with you.
4: I'll go.
11: Most people get maybe get a little nauseous and don't enjoy it as much. There are occasional people who I think it's the greatest thing in the world.
9: And the worst part is you have to remind them, you know, you're going to be on this for 10 hours.
11: Yeah, we're not turning around.
9: Right. We're not coming back.
5: Bring a movie.
4: So no matter how sick you get, you are there for 10 hours.
5: They have an unlimited supply of barf bags.
10: We do. And we have people who try to, you know, set the record. And I think the record is over 20.
5: Yeah. Oh,
10: we're still
5: wow.
10: working on, yeah.
5: I feel bad for that poor guy.
4: Boy, they must have coughed up everything to the middle of last week.
11: I lost a little bit of weight that day.
5: Yeah. What is your standard crew?
11: We fly with a complement of anywhere from about 15 to 18 folks. Usually three pilots, a flight engineer, and then we have Jack is one of our flight directors, who is our onboard meteorologist and navigator. And then from there back, it's a lot of scientists with their equipment measuring data.
5: And one guy to hand out barf bags.
11: Yeah, we make sure they get them on. Before they get on, we hand them out to them and say, hey, you got to have this in your pocket.
5: Yeah, here's 10.
11: Take them.
5: So your job, you mentioned the word flight director real quick. You just say, this looks like an interesting part of the storm. Let's go over here.
10: Well, we fly with some brilliant research scientists who don't know hardly anything about an airplane. And I fly with the best pilots in the business who don't want to know everything about meteorology. And I get to be the middle guy. It's just a good clearinghouse for, okay, they came up with 25 good ideas. Justin, let's talk about the two that are worthwhile, and let's go do them.
5: Okay.
10: So there's that.
5: Well, I want to thank you, gentlemen, for joining us. It's been very informative, and I'd love to go fly with you. This is Digital Dave.
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12: Welcome back to EA Radio. I'm Fareed Guillot. This is Course Correction, a brand new show. How do you think it's going? I think it's going great, but, you know, I'm an audience of one. It's time to take a little game break, though. We've been talking about some heavy information. Our next guests found an affinity for sequencing arrivals as a controller in Texas. As early as 2012, sometime later, she transferred to Indy Center, where the pace of arrivals in the sector she worked slowed a little bit. See what I did there? An avid board gamer for years, she happened upon an idea for Arrival Push, which is a new game that's out, while attending a gaming convention. She's an avid gamer, folks. Please welcome Danielle Byram, lead designer and CEO of Pushington Games. Welcome. I was able to play the game over the weekend, and I found that you captured all the elements that controllers have to think about. Briefly, you've had to navigate you have to navigate five or six aircraft through a sector to the arrival gate, which speaks to your initial joy that you talked about. However, not every single aircraft moves the same speed. Some can't fly through weather, and there can be congestion in adjacent sectors. So I suppose that's, you know, that kind of captures a lot of the elements of what you deal with on a daily basis.
13: Oh, absolutely. And we simplified it down. There isn't any altitude, but we included certain elements, the physical restrictions of airplanes. So you can only turn 60 degrees per round for each aircraft. You can't turn mid-movement. You have to apply your vector and see what happens. We wanted to capture the feel of simultaneous, all the aircraft are moving. So each round, every single one of them moves. All of the airplanes are based on real jets. So we have some very, very slow ones. And then we have some that have the capability of going fast, but won't go fast unless you make them do it. And then we have quite a few that are just along the lines of the Boeing 737 or Airbus 320 that do the speeds you need them to for the most part. And you have to balance all of those in order to set up your sequence, because you are feeding approach control, and they will only take one airplane per round from you, just like real life. They are not going to take a stack. That it doesn't work for them. You wouldn't take a stack from someone else. And this game is the first in a sequence of games. So we have En Route first, which this is based on. The next one will be approach control. And I'm hoping that we will show everyone, especially gamers, what air traffic control really is. Nobody knows what we do. Not really. A few might, but I can't count the number of people that have asked me if my job is stressful with the cones, and like, I don't have anything to do with those light up cones.
12: Right.
13: They're like, oh, you see that airplane? What kind of airplane is that? I'm like, I'm an in-route controller. That looks like a jet.
12: Yeah. It looks like a jet, or it looks like a green line that blips or something like that, you know, on a radar screen.
13: It's like a little it's little, what I see is a little diamond. I know all their performance characteristics, but if I'm looking up in the air, I generally can't tell what it is. So unless I can, sorry, yeah. unless I can see the actual company on it.
12: Oh, that's fine. So this game is two-dimensional, but you're actually playing in your day job. Although you told me you're on the night shift right now, your day job is playing 3D chess because you have the altitude also mixed in with that.
13: Yeah, well, and I try to incorporate how an airplane slows down as it gets closer to the airport. Mm-hmm. All the airplanes start faster and they slow down, but they slow down at a different rate. And trying to explain that to people that don't really understand, you're coming off the highway. You're going so fast on the highway. You go into the city, you slow down a little bit. You get into your neighborhood, you slow down more. As you go into your garage, you're going very slow. The difference between all that is just like an airplane as it gets closer to the airport.
12: Wow. It seems like a monumental task when I'm looking at the end product. How did you go about putting the initial idea into action? You know, to take us through a little bit of the game development steps you took.
13: Okay, well, I started with the idea of, it's a little loosely based on Fort Worth Center, because Fort Worth Center is entirely centered around Dallas. So it was a circular approach to the airport. Just draw a big hexagon, split it into sections, one sector per player. And we started with way too many sections. I think there were like 9 going from the outside of the sector all the way into the airport.
12: So like Arkansas? Way out to Arkansas.
13: I mean, kind of. Yes. Well, and the hexagons are based on about a minute of movement. In reality, we don't generally turn aircraft 60 degrees in a minute. But in order to balance it and to make it reflective of reality, it's kind of like each hex is a minute of movement. So we started with just like a very beautiful, colorful game board. But then we tried to let our colorblind friends play, and they're like, we can't tell the difference between any of it.
12: Wow.
13: Okay, so we added the terrains. The terrains don't signify anything. Of course, there is no city in the world that is surrounded by a circle of mountains and a circle of forests and a circle of grass. They just really represent how close to the airport each airplane is. Mm. But it came off really beautifully in the process.
12: The board is gorgeous, by the way. From like an aesthetic design aspect, it's just wonderful. And you kind of described it, you know, the play area looks like a rounded radar scope, and you've got 6 sectors there.
13: Yeah. Yep. Well, and we first started with each sector being oriented slightly different, but it didn't have a good center line that players can look at. And so we had a lot of confusion, even though it was the same number of hexes and really not much different. Players needed that center line to look at about how to line up their airplanes and go right down the middle towards the airport.
12: What other go ahead. Finish up.
13: We also started with a ton of different types of jets. Like while working, like I just kept writing down every jet that I was working and like how it performed. And we had easily like 50 different types of jets that I was trying to work on and see which ones really fit the game and which ones were fun to play with. And some of them are kind of a caricature of the statistics of the jet they're based on. Obviously, I can't reference those jets in a commercial product, but if you pay attention, you can kind of figure out which ones are on the slow side,
12: right?
13: Don't perform quite as well.
12: What other challenges did you encounter in converting the abstraction of a controlling controlling aircraft into a game that could be played by the masses? You mentioned the colorblind people, but I've read that you've had at least 3 years of testers going on, and you know, because you want to make this pretty accessible to anybody.
13: Yeah, we had to repeatedly make it significantly simpler because air traffic control is complex. It is just like 3D chess, and without incorporating things like altitude, we had to find ways to make the game still something fun to play. And I wanted to include everything under the sun. The special aircraft, like flight checks and search and rescue, Air Force One, all those things are so much fun. But they're a lot for a player who has no idea about air traffic control to be able to maneuver in the game. And then there's military missions that I really wanted to include. And they're really fun, but also very complicated for somebody who doesn't really know anything about aviation or air traffic control.
12: I was curious to know how your younger players. So you're saying I looked on the box. It's 13 and mm-hmm. up. You feel that that's kind of like a good place for younger people to start as far as catching on to this game.
13: So I've tested it with a few younger players, but they were experienced gamers. My daughter, my nephew, friends' children. They've spent most of their childhood playing board games, so being able to play a board game like this wasn't beyond the realm for them. For the most part, the age recommendation is mostly based on manufacturing and distribution. I don't have to do specific testing if I put a certain age restriction on it. So younger can play it. It might take them a little bit longer to grasp the concepts, but there's really not any math involved more than counting to four, unless you're counting on the breakboard and going up to like 9 or 10 points.

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1: Next year, anything else that you want to pass along about the game and your company?
2: We will be at Oshkosh next year. We just could not make it work this year. Air traffic controllers have to bid their leave well in advance, and I couldn't get Oshkosh last year.
1: Right,
2: but
1: you're,
2: we will be there.
1: Are you in the Great Lakes region?
2: Yes.
1: So, yeah, that's probably a pretty tough bid, isn't it?
2: Not as many people from the center environment go to Oshkosh. It's not quite as competitive, but it's still something I'm going to have to bid first round next year in order to make sure I'm there.
1: Well, we thank you very much for joining us.
2: Oh, I'm so excited to be here. I've been listening on and off and totally vibing with everything that's going on at Oshkosh. I really wish I could be there.
1: We will definitely see you next year. Danielle Byram is the lead designer and CEO of Pushington Games on EAA Radio.
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4: And this is Soup and Severe Clear, the daily lunch special with the National Weather Service. To my right is Pat Murphy.
5: Good morning.
4: Good morning. He is a warning coordination meteorologist for the AWC. Well, the topic of the day is the ADS website, the Aviation Digital Data Service, your one-stop shop for all your weather needs. So let's talk about what is this site all about?
5: Well, I think most pilots are somewhat familiar with it. That is our number one website for the Weather Service. It receives 10 million hits a day.
4: Wow. That's
5: so
4: that's
5: we've had thousands of pilots stopping by the NOAA booth, asking questions about it, looking at little details and trying to figure out all the new things. Anything you want as a pilot, weather-related, you can find on the ADS website.
4: You said 10 million people hit a day. Like, can the average person go on this website and figure stuff out?
5: Absolutely. The website, it's designed for pilots. It's focused on aviation weather. But when I'm not at work, that's where I go to get my weather information.
4: Sure. And we were talking earlier, this is pretty much the next generation of weather forecasting. Do you agree?
5: It's kind of the first step into it. It really is. ADS is more than just a website. It's not just text products and images and that. It's actually a database. We have a lot of neat Java tools on there. And of course, any Java application is free to download on any computer to see these applications called the flight path tool. You can actually put your flight path in there, do cross sections of whatever weather hazard you're looking at, and it just accesses the database, pulls that information out dynamically for your flight path, and posts it up for you. So that's really the future. As a lot of people are hearing probably from the FAA about the next generation of the air traffic system, big component of that is weather, next generation weather. And the ADS website is a first step into that next generation.
4: So how is this website going to be affecting the future of aviation forecasting?
5: Well, like I said, it's the database that's behind it. We have all the AirMets and the text products and even some of our new graphical products that everyone's familiar with. But with that database in there where you can dynamically create flight path information, weather that's along a flight path, display different overlays. You can put satellite over radar or over surface charts and see how the weather is working together instead of having to flip from web page and try to mentally put that picture together.
4: Sure. Very cool. And now, how does a website like this get kind of put together and approved?
5: Well, it's interesting. We just put the weather. We've actually had the website up since 2003 is when it became operational, and it has grown and grown and grown. In fact, really interesting, when the economy took a downturn last summer, fuel prices went up, people were probably flying a lot less. We actually saw our average number of hits per day start to drop. And we don't know if we have maybe a new economic indicator here, but we're starting to spike back up towards that 10, 11 million hits a day, every day thing again. So I'm starting to put my money back in the stock market just based on our web statistics.
4: Oh, that's very cool. And a new economist tool, weather website, ADS website.
6: Well, yeah, flying isn't cheap.
5: No, it's not.
6: No, it's not. So I guess if you can afford to fly, things are going all right.
4: So what, wireless Mike, what do you look for when you look at these weather forecasts
6: when
4: you're flying?
6: When I'm flying, I look at all sorts of things for weather. First, we have to look at what the local weather is, where we're departing from, and you got to know what runway you're going to use to depart. Is there any concerns of weather for takeoff performance? Is it going to be wet? Is it going to be snowing? Also, we always have to check the NOTAMs. That's very, very important because I go to so many different airports, and you don't know what's happening at there unless you check

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1: You know, one of the nice things about the ADS website is it's got the power of the entire weather service behind it. You know, there's 122 local forecast offices across the U.S. that are creating TAFs for over 600 airports. So you can get the local you don't have to go to the local weather forecast office webpage to get those TAFs. You can get them right there on the ADS site. Then you can click over and look at the METARs and see what the current conditions are and compare them to those TAFs. Hopefully they're matching pretty well.
0: Right. Yeah, and that's another thing. We have to not only check the local weather, we also have to check the forecast weather. Where I'm flying in the airline environment, we have to make sure that whether or not we need an alternate. And you have to check the forecast for that. And then if you do need an alternate, you have to check the weather at your alternate. Make sure that that's a legal alternate. Sometimes they plan these things ahead of time and the weather changes. And by the time that paperwork shows up on my lap, the weather has changed and the alternate that wasn't there is no longer a good alternate because of changes. We're looking at so many different things, but it's all the tools are there.
1: They're all there. And two words you just said I want to key on was legality and airlines. Within a month, hopefully, we're going through the final testing process and approval process with the FAA right now. This ADS website will be QICP certified within the month.
2: What does that stand for?
1: Qualified Internet Communications Provider. The DUOTS folks are QICP. Anyone who's hosting up legal information for people to make flying decisions with must go to a QICP certified site. What this means is basically that our website, the ADS website, is meeting FAA standards for availability and timeliness and certain outages not lasting more than a couple minutes and no more than two outages per month. So we put a lot of money into building redundant servers and backup servers. The ADS website right now is running on three different computer farms across the United States. So if one goes down, the other two individually could back it up. But we've always got two backups going. So that means with QICP certification, Part 121 and 135 operators can now legally use everything on ADS to make their decisions.
2: Sure.
1: That's pretty powerful.
2: How long does it take to go through that that QICP process?
1: We've been working on it about almost a year now. Buildings, there's a lot of hardware infrastructure we had to build. We've been testing internally for about 6 months. Then we went through the application about 3 weeks ago, and we're doing finishing up a 30-day test here in about 2 or 3 weeks.
2: And once you have that status, how long does that last?
1: I think we have to go through recertification every couple years. Certainly, if we start getting some problems with our websites where they're not meeting those availabilities, we could lose that certification. So we'll be ever vigilant on that, certainly.
2: Very cool. Wireless Mike, have you ever used the ADS website?
0: Absolutely. Whenever I'm at home and checking my own personal weather, that's the first place I go. When I'm working, they print me out this big, long print with all the weather on there. That's just delivered to me. I don't have a computer access in the cockpit to check this, unfortunately, because, I mean, they've got all the radar on there, and I can't get that in the cockpit. But when I'm flying for my own personal stuff, or if I have a break and I can go up and check the radar, that's definitely where I go, is to the ADS and supplement everything that I get from the airlines.
2: Well, very cool. All right. Well, this has been a Soup and Severe Clear Daily Lunch Special with the National Weather Service. And it's back to you guys.
0: All right. Well, thank you for coming in today. And you're now joining the Pilot Lounge. And once again, I'm Wireless Mike. And with me again today is Jay Mont-G.
3: Hello. Good morning. It is morning, actually, still. For another 17
0: minutes. Yes.
3: Here in the middle time zone.
0: Central United States time zone, right. Because we do have listeners around the world, and it's obviously might be afternoon.
3: It's tomorrow in Hong Kong. I'm telling you right now.
0: Okay.
3: Yeah.
0: Tomorrow.
3: It is. It's already tomorrow. And they missed what's going to happen today, unfortunately, because it was yesterday.
0: I'm confused.
3: Of course you are. You're okay. Wireless Mike.
0: Right, right.
3: So we were supposed to talk to Jeff Skiles today, but he rescheduled, and he's going to be with us on Friday.
0: Friday, yes. We are going to have Jeff Skiles. And if anybody doesn't know who he is, because he was the first officer who landed the airplane on the Hudson and did a fabulous job and saved everybody's life who was on that airplane. And everybody walked away. It's one of those miracles. And I wouldn't even go so far as miracle, because you know what? That's good training. That's good pilots.
3: Media called it the miracle. They just did what they were trained to do.
0: Absolutely. And it's, you know, one of those things that and you know what? I think Captain Sullenberger and I think Jeff, great people, and they're the first person to tell you that they were just doing their job.
3: Exactly. And I guess we could talk about that when we come back from the break, a little bit about what we're going to talk to him about on Friday.
0: We're going to give it away?
3: Yeah.
0: Oh.
3: Just a preview.
0: All right. Well, you're listening to EAA Radio. I'm Wireless Mike with Jay Monji, and you're in the Pilot Lounge.
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5: Fast Eddie in the studio here with Mike Lambert and Brittany Jean, the Vixens for Veterans Project. How are you today?
6: Great. How are you?
5: Are you having fun at Oshkosh?
6: Absolutely.
5: This is your first time?
6: This is my first time.
5: What were the high points so far?
6: Well, I've got to meet Bud Anderson, and I got to shoot with him on his plane.
5: This is going to go into the calendar, right?
6: Oh, yes.
5: Are you going to be with Bud Anderson on the calendar?
6: Possibly.
5: That'd be a good contrast. Pretty girl and fighter ace.
6: Yes.
5: Not a bad thing at all. What are you doing with this Vixens for Veterans project?
6: Vixens for Veterans is a nonprofit project. We are creating a calendar and coffee table book. And once we get into selling, 100% of the profits are going to aid services for veterans with PTSD.
5: So how did you come up with this idea?
6: Mark and I collaborated on the idea a few months ago. Mark has been in military photography for a very long time. And when I got involved in Cincinnati doing volunteer work with local veterans there, we decided it would be great to come up with a concept where we could create calendars or books, things of that nature to sell where the profits can benefit our veterans.
5: How long have you been working on this project?
6: Over 6 months now.
5: Oh, you're just getting started then.
6: Yeah.
5: Have you had a lot of members of the Warbird community come up to you and say, hey, you know, we'll let you use our airplane for your photo shoots?
6: We're getting to that point, I believe. Yeah.
5: Have you talked to anybody here at Oshkosh about that?
7: Yeah, we've had a lot of strange run-ins. I've been working with them kind of to help them coordinate, because neither of them were really into the aviation community so much. So that's where I came in. I'm actually from a separate group, but I'm a veteran and I do have mild PTSD. So their cause was something that was very close to my heart. And I said, sure, let me see what we can set up for you. So myself and another person have been working to put them together with people.
5: Do you have any plans on shooting with, say, more modern aircraft?
6: I think for right now we're keeping it the traditional 1940s World War II era.
5: So once you get started on this, are there any limitations on the travel that you will do to get to, say, a one-of-a-kind aircraft?
6: I think Mark is going for gold here. I mean, he's from Australia, so he has been working for months now in Australia with Warbirds out there. So we started our U.S. tour in L.A. and we're continuing on after Oshkosh to Texas. And we have plans to go back to Australia, to go to the U.K., all over the place.
7: The first aircraft they actually shot with in the U.S. was CAF's FM-2 Wildcat down in L.A., and we worked with Daniel Watring to get that set up. And
5: it's a rare investment. There are a lot of people probably asking for time with the aircraft to do all kinds of things with them besides just calendars. So you're going to Texas. Where are you headed from Texas?
6: We actually just secured a museum in Austin, Texas, and we're also shooting in Dallas, Texas.
5: Are you ever going to get out of Texas?
6: Yes, we're spending just a few days there before we head back up to Cincinnati, Ohio, where I'm from.
5: So do you have other models that are being photographed with the aircraft as well, or is it just strictly you?
6: Well, as I am the spokesmodel, there will be a lot of pictures of me, but we are working with other models throughout the United States.
5: And where have you found these other models?
6: We found a couple models in Seattle and L.A., and in Texas there's going to be a lot of models, even burlesque dancers involved.
5: Are these going to be single model shoots, or are you going to have, say, several girls with the aircraft?
6: We might play around with several girls with the aircraft, but I think it's easier and more respectful to the aircraft and Warbird owners if it's just a one-on-one kind of
5: So you're involved with bringing back the classic Warbird pinup girl then.
6: Yes.
5: The 1940s dress, the 1940s look, the 1940s aircraft.
6: Mm-hmm.
5: How did you come up with the idea for it? Was it just a lightning bolt or something you just really wanted to do?
6: I've been a pinup model for almost 10 years now. So that was something when Mark and I started collaborating on the project that I expressed to him that it would be really important to keep the traditional conservative classic pinup style.
5: And why did you go with the veterans, the PTSD and everything? What was the story behind that?
6: Well, like I said, I do a lot of volunteer work back in my hometown with our local veterans. I have a lot of friends and family that are in the service. My family has served for decades serving our country. So there's a lot of pride.
5: It's something you feel pretty strongly about.
6: Absolutely.
5: Now, this sounds like a pretty complicated project. What kind of partners do you have?
7: For the most part, we've been working a lot with EAA. We got to do a shoot with Marge. We're supposed to shoot with Aluminum Overcast, CAF. And then as far as personnel and sort of a coordination and staffing type thing, I think that's pretty much what my website has kicked in and done. And that would be Alert 5 Military Aviation. And we've been sort of the aviation side of helping them out because obviously they know how to find talent and they've got a fantastic photographer. And we've just kind of been the one that's going, let's keep on schedule, let's keep going. Here's where you're going next to. So,
5: are there any particular aircraft that you're looking for?
7: The rarer, the better. The big name ones are obviously going to be the P-51. They want the Corsair. Brittany's actually really excited about the Corsair. So
6: yes,
7: that's one that we've been trying to get a hold of. P-38, it'd be really great to get a Spitfire here in the States, but they're unfortunately pretty rare.
5: When is this calendar going to be done?
6: We're going to have everything ready to go before Christmas.
5: That's going to be a pretty tight schedule. This is August already.
6: Yes.
5: Are you going to go back overseas again?
6: When Mark returns to Australia on the 11th, he is going to work pretty much night and day to edit all our photos and get everything put together.
5: You know, that's a question I've always wanted to ask. When you set up a photo shoot with an airplane, how many pictures does the photographer actually take?
6: Sometimes he can nail the shot within 5 pictures. Sometimes it takes 100.
5: Wow. And then, of course, you set up to do different clothing, different poses, mm-hmm. different makeup and that kind of stuff. So you're not just shooting one pose with an aircraft. You're actually doing multiple ones,
6: mm-hmm.
5: which means that you're there pretty much all day.
6: It can take a while, yeah.
5: If I heard you on the radio, how would I get in touch with you?
6: You can get in touch with us on Facebook. It's facebook.com/VIX, for vets. You can also email us. It's info@vixensforveterans.com.
5: Sounds good. And that way, anybody that has a particular aircraft, they can contact you and be surrounded by pretty women and cool airplanes and get famous in a calendar.
6: Absolutely.
5: Are you going to be offering anything else other than the calendar or the coffee table book?
6: Yeah, we will be releasing prints, postcards, key rings, little things like that.
5: Well, it sounds like you've got yourself a busy schedule and quite an ambitious project.
6: Absolutely.
5: And of course, this is all for the veterans. Once you take care of the bills, everything else goes right to the veterans with PTSD.
6: Yes.
5: And have you gotten a good reaction from people when you tell them that?
6: Absolutely. People are pretty excited to hear about it.
5: Have there been any unusual goings-on that we should know about? I mean, you're a pretty woman and you're walking
6: Thank
5: around
6: you.
5: A place with some extraordinary aircraft. Have you ever been approached for model shoots other than for, say, your calendar?
6: Yes, actually. Several people have grabbed me by the side and said, hey, can you shoot with my aircraft? What'll it take? You know, I'll pay you to shoot with my aircraft. So it's been fun. It's been interesting.
5: Oh, I'm sure that pilots, they like pretty things. And put you next to the airplane, life would be good for all of us. And you're also going to raise some money for
6: Yes.
5: the veterans with PTSD.
6: Absolutely.
5: There's far too many of them. Well, I'm Fast Eddie, and we've been talking to Brittany Jean and Mike Lambert of the Vixens for Veterans Project. This is EAA Radio.
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8: We are at the Home Builders Pavilion, and it's turned out to be a beautiful day after, you know, some thunderstorms this morning and But the grounds need water. It's just we kind of were hoping it wouldn't be this week. Charlie Becker doing all kinds of EAA things year-round, not only here. This is a busy week for you in home builds and also in member services, but this is where all the action happens. And I like it down here. You know, I like it down here because, number one, you have a cool place for us to hang out here on the patio. It's nice and cool for what's going to be a hot day. And the other thing is very cool airplanes and very cool people. And we're going to talk to one of them right now, right?
9: That's right. Joining us from Vans Aircraft is Kelsey Hickman. So, obviously, Vans Aircraft is the number one by a pretty good margin kit manufacturer in the world. And so I've asked her to come over and talk a little bit about Vans Aircraft, what's going on. You know, last year drew a huge crowd with the new RV-15 prototype. And then we did a webinar in January with Vans Aircraft. They're a supporter of Home Builders Week, which is our virtual offering in January over the anniversary of EAA's forming. And they're great supporters of that. And they had a huge crowd for that RV-15 webinar. Got a lot of great technical updates on the aircraft. And here it is back, year two. Why don't you tell us a little bit about the high wing and what changes have occurred since it was here last year, Kelsey?
10: Yeah, for sure. So we're celebrating 51 years now here of Vans Aircraft, and it's actually the 20th anniversary of the RV-10, so another big year for us. As you stated, we've brought back the 15. There's been some slight changes. RVs are pretty famous for their performance and the way that they fly and handle. So really what we've been focusing on is refining that so that it flies like a true RV.
8: So the high-wing model is what we're talking about, yep. The 15. Yeah. And, you know, so making a high-wing model fly like a low-wing model, that's not an easy task.
10: Definitely.
9: And it's quite a departure from the rest of the line. So it's attracting a lot of attention.
10: Oh, yeah. It's definitely the number one airplane that people are here to look at. So that's definitely been a fun thing to see and lots of questions being asked. But we're excited.
8: Are kits presently being produced, or are they
10: not
8: yet
10: quite
8: to
10: yet for the 15? As I said, we're still refining it and doing all the flight testing. We're hoping here within the next year or so, but it's hard to say at this point.
8: Well, and like we were talking before with Zenit, Mosaic may have something to do with how that ends up.
9: Absolutely.
10: Yep, got a lot of things going on, so we're definitely excited about Mosaic and what may come with that. So we're always working on many things.
8: So I know the popularity of the RV-6, the RV-8 especially. Are those your, data statistically most popular kits and most flown?
10: Out of all the ones flying, it's definitely still the RV-6, but for what people are building now, it's the 14, the 10, and the 12.
8: Okay.
10: And we're up to 11,259 out of those who have reported to us that they're flying. We're definitely missing a few hundred, I'm sure, of at least people that haven't quite told us yet.
8: Well, and a lot of them, you know how life gets in the way. You get started a project, and, you know, it doesn't get done as quickly as you'd like. And I know there's many more of them sitting in garages in some stage of build, right. How many have you sold, do you know?
10: I don't have the exact kit count number since we do sell them in the separate kits, the tail, wing, fuse,
8: right.
10: Finish. So we don't have complete aircraft numbers, really, for that.
8: So, what sets Vans apart, other than the fact that they're huge and there's so many of them and they're such a pleasure to fly and they're really strong airplanes, you as a representative of the company, what would you say to somebody? There's a lot of options here. Mm-hmm. What would you say to somebody who's looking to build an airplane from a kit? Why the Vans? And of course, you're going to figure out which one that might fit them the best.
10: Yeah.
8: But
10: I would say it's definitely our community. That's what sets us apart, truly, is just how much our people love their airplanes.
9: And they kind of go with the moniker to performance.
10: Yeah, exactly. As you said, the way the aircraft fly, I've never been in anything that beats it. So,
9: yeah. One of the really neat things about Vans Aircraft is the RV-12 has really fit this niche for teen build aircraft. So right over here, right outside of the home builder's hangar, we have at least 6 or 7 RV-12s that were built, by teenagers, a lot of times in a chapter environment. And Dick Van Grunsven super supportive of getting youth involved. He's been personally involved in at least two or three minimum teen builds.
10: Yep, and our actual sales manager for the RV-12IS is a previous teen flight kid, so
8: Need
10: to have him on board as well.
8: Wow, that's cool.
9: Yeah, in fact, when we did the one-week wonder on the RV-12, I guess it was 4 years or so ago, one of the two leads from that was organizing it from Vans was a teen flight kid, and he's now graduated, I think, from the U.S. Naval Academy. Yep. I mean, just a super impressive guy. You know, these kids that come out of those teen build programs really are just top notch.
8: They have a focus.
9: Mm-hmm. Absolutely.
8: They build a focus. You know, if you go to a meeting and all you do is sit around and drink pop or soda all day and just talk, there's not a lot of inspiration. But you start building airplanes with the goal of flying them, that's a huge motivator.
9: Well, and one of the beauties of, you know, building is you can build any day of the week. You know, you can only fly when the weather is cooperative.
10: Yeah.
9: And so, you know, plus with the kids, I mean, once you make that purchase of the kit, there aren't any really ongoing costs. It's not like you got to fund, you know, fuel every time you want to go do something in aviation. A lot of chapters are doing it. And then, you know, depending on the model of the teen build, you sell the aircraft and you've got more money than what you started with and you buy the next one. And that's what we see happen a lot.
8: So where is, you said the home built hangar, is that, that's where you're featuring the teen? I know there's some stuff right, over in the
9: right in, it's
8: pavilion
9: actually,
8: over.
9: It's kind of like right in front of the Tailwind Cafe is where we park the teen builds.
8: Okay.
9: And it's right outside the home builders hangar on the east side. So definitely you can find it. And most of them are RV-12s. They're a very popular, affordable, economical aircraft to fly. So they fit nice. And because they're pull rivet construction, it's easy to get a youth up to you know, doing it correctly. And you know,
8: and they can fit in there pretty easily too if they're going to buck rivets.
9: Yep, they can. Well, but they don't have to buck these. They can just boom.
8: Oh, they're all pulled.
9: They're all pulled.
8: There's no more bucking in the RV-12.
9: On the RV-12.
10: Not in the RV-12.
8: Oh, in the RV-12. Yeah. So they're all aircraft standard pull rivets. Not what people would think of as pop rivets, but these are actually aircraft Cherry Max probably or something. Is that right?
9: Equivalent.
8: Yeah,
9: equivalent. So Kelsey mentioned earlier the RV-10, which is their four-seat offering, and this is, as she mentioned, the 20th anniversary. We have a nice turnout of RV-10s, and those have been extremely popular aircraft. You know, there's not nearly as many four-seat options when you want to build, so the 10 is probably the by far and away the most popular as a result. And it's an incredibly efficient traveling machine. So if your goal is to go from, you know, here to California, you can do it in an RV-10 quite easily, and it's got quite a bit of room.
8: I know it competes easily with a Cirrus or anything like that. Yeah, that fits definitely a niche of people who want to do that kind of thing. Not so much the sport flying like an RV-8, but a mover, a go somewhere airplane.
9: The RV-8 being a tandem aircraft, sitting on the center line, very popular for people that like aerobatics, you know, but yet they still have an aircraft they can do a lot of other stuff with. And I think that's one of the, you know, one of the secrets to me of Vans is it's not the fastest, it doesn't land the slowest, it really is not number one in a lot of, in any category, but it's like number two or three in a lot of different ones. So you get, with one aircraft, a very well-rounded offering. So if you want to use it for cross country, that's great, but you can also use it for local flying as well. It's not going to break the bank. So there's a lot of, you know, I mean, I think that's some of the things that make it quite popular.
8: That's cool. So Kelsey, we have just a couple minutes. If you had one thing the listeners might want to hear, what would it be, like from Vans Aircraft?
10: I would just definitely encourage everyone to come see us. We're in booth 604. As Charlie say, we've got the 15 right out front. So come by, talk to our test pilot, Axel. He's got all your answers as far as how that aircraft is flying. So, and also you can bribe him with root beer floats is what I heard.
8: Root beer floats from A&W?
10: Yeah.
8: Oh, okay. So now we know the trick.
9: That's right.
8: Kelsey, thank you so much. Kelsey Hickman of Vans Aircraft for joining us. And you guys are on the corner. You're not far from the Brown Arch, really. You're just to the north. And can't miss the huge Vans presence over there. And thank you once
10: thank
8: again.
10: Thank you.
8: Charlie, that's going to almost wrap up another year here.
9: We got a lot going still.
8: You got a lot going. No, we have days left. I'm talking about you and I here
9: that's
8: on
9: true.
8: The show.
9: That's true.
8: But, yeah, of course, we both are going to be quite busy. But so in wrap-up, let's just hit the few items that maybe we didn't cover that you'd like to.
9: Yeah, so one thing we didn't talk about was something that's on our governmental efforts. We got approval for what we call task-based phase one flight testing. So no longer do you just get assigned a 40-hour flight test period. Now you're allowed to follow a structured flight test program, and when you're done, you're done.
8: Oh.
9: Which is really awesome because it's a lot of people in the old days with the 40 hours, it was all about just burning, you know, boring holes in the sky until the Hobbs meter turned over 40 hours. Now we're giving a much more, directed way of doing the flight testing. And I was just talking to a Vans builder right before convention who used task-based phase one, and they were able to wrap up their flight testing in about 26 hours,
8: wow.
9: Which was nice.
8: That's great.
9: And you're going to end up with basically all of the data that you need for an aircraft operating handbook. So it's a great advance. We worked hard with the FAA on that. And we're very happy with the outcome there.
8: Awesome. Charlie, thanks for hosting us today and all your good work for EA and for the home builder community and for our member services as well. Jaymont G, that wraps up home builders. We'll be over at the brand new Youth Pavilion tomorrow for On the Fly at 1 o'clock. So stick around and enjoy the day. You're listening to EA Radio.
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11: This is Digital Dave.
12: And I'm Fast Eddie.
11: And I know even less than I did last year.
12: Well, that's because we're getting older.
11: That's right. And joining us is Robert DeLaurentis.
12: He is a successful...
11: He is a pilot.
12: A pilot. He's also a successful real estate entrepreneur, investor, speaker, philanthropist, and jack of all trades.
11: Okay.
12: He does a lot of fun things.
11: Right. Now, you're talking about flying to the North and South Pole. You're trying to do this all in one flight?
13: No, it's going to be broken up over about 26 different legs, and most of the legs are much smaller. And part of the reason we're not trying to break any speed records, although we will set speed and distance records over the poles, is because it's never been done before. So instead of flying at 318 knots true like the citizen of the world is capable of now, I could do it at one knot and still...
11: And still set the record.
13: Still
11: yeah.
13: set the record, yeah.
12: And speaking of the record, for the record, what kind of aircraft is citizen of the world?
13: Well, it's a Gulfstream.
11: It's a record-setting aircraft, Fast Eddie.
12: Wise
11: guy. Sorry, I couldn't resist.
13: It's a Gulfstream Turbine Commander 900, but very highly modified plane. And the type certificate now is with Twin Commander. But Gulfstream bought it from Rockwell, and as you imagine, as these companies buy an aircraft, they make improvements to it. And I think the Gulfstream version is really the very best one. They extended the wing out by 10 feet. They added the Dash 10 engines, which fly very well at altitude. So now it's capable of 35,000 feet instead of 28,000. Increased the pressurization, and you know there were many other modifications they made, but the 900 as compared to the 1000, which is heavier, is considered the fastest, more desirable of the different models.
11: And why the poles? Just because it's never been done?
13: Well, you know, in 2015 when I went around the equator, we had a successful flight. The city of San Diego declared a proclamation for the spirit of San Diego. You know, we had over 100 very good television, radio, internet, magazine interviews, and we wanted to do it one bigger. And my first book, Flying Through Life, talked about pursuing the impossibly big dream. So what happens after you do that, right? You're probably going to notch it up a little bit. And we've been, quite honestly, humbled by this trip. I thought it would take 6 months to prepare for this one, just like the last one. I thought, well, we have a better team. We're more experienced. We have a little better funding. And, yeah, 6 months should be right. Well, we're at 23 months now. And quite honestly, it's that South Pole leg that's the tough one. Vast distances, extremely cold temperatures, the worst weather in the world, navigation issues because GPS sort of goes out the window down there over the poles. And, you know, there's pilot fatigue. It's just very challenging. Fuel gelling's the biggest issue, though.
11: Wow. Yeah, and there's isn't there that crazy phenomenon where there's that like, dome of donut, whatever you want to call it, that sits over the pole down there of really weird weather?
13: Yeah, there's a Dunkin' Donuts right over the poles.
11: Yeah, right. There's one at each pole, yeah.
13: They're not a sponsor, by the way. But
11: that they should be.
13: What's happening is you have the magnetic North Pole, you have the true North Pole, and then you have the North Pole of inaccessibility, and the same things exist at the South Pole. And when I'm transiting over the North Pole near the end of the trip, I'll stop or fly over, not stop, fly over each of those points on my way over to Prudhoe Bay. So, yeah, the molten core of the Earth is doing different things to the magnetic field of the Earth.
11: Yeah, we're all familiar with magnetic north, true north. What is the third one, point of accessibility or inaccessibility?
13: Inaccessibility, right. So if you imagine up at the North Pole, if you sort of measure distances from land masses, there's a certain point in the center of all that that's the least accessible. Okay. So you'd have to travel the greatest distance to get to it. And honestly, I just learned about that about a month ago, and I'm flying right by it, so I thought I'll just check that box and
11: throw a flag out.
13: Yeah, why not?
11: A little postcard.
5: I was going to say, they're going to set a pin on
11: the
5: GPS.
11: Yeah, let's just put a pin in that.
13: You know, we're actually doing a flag. It's going to have our logo, which is on the back of my flight suit, and it says, "One planet, one people, one plane." It has a picture of the globe. And on the top, it says "Citizen of the World." So we're developing that flag, and I'll be flashing that in, you know, at key moments on the trip.
11: You know, roll inverted scream the whole way over it.
5: I was going to say, you've got this airplane. What kind of special preparations are you doing for this flight?
13: Me personally or for the plane?
5: Well, for both.
13: Yeah, that's a long question. But, you know, with respect to the plane, we're trying to achieve mechanical perfection, which is impossible, right? And what we found is that as you ask more of a plane from 1983 and you start to stress it out and you turn it into a hot rod that's going to fly three times the distance it was designed to fly, things are going to be stressed and things are going to break. So that's what's happened. And the other thing is as you replace all the major systems with the latest, greatest of the day, there's this thing where they say that equipment fails in the first 10% of its life and the last 10%.
11: Yep.
13: Well, we are square in the first 10% of the life of these different components. So we've been dealing with some of that, and we're really happy that, you know, the issues are happening over the United States. But some of the older components that, you know, aren't required to be replaced until they break have been breaking. So the windshield, I was flying at 30,000 feet, and I was watching it crack around, you know, the outer edge of it. And ooh, luckily, there's two pieces of material that are sandwiched together, and it was only one that was cracking. But, you know, things like that.
11: It'll get your attention.
13: Yeah. And then, quite honestly, you know, flying a plane up at 35,000 feet where it's really cold, we had some issues with our fuel controllers. They were freezing up. So we replaced some parts, and then eventually we just decided to have them rebuilt. And Honeywell was awesome with that. They came in, and they actually bench-tested our fuel controllers in a temperature-controlled chamber to make sure that they would perform correctly. So it's kind of like, you know, an old hot rod that you build up and you put a 400-horsepower engine on it when it was designed with 100 horsepower.
11: Mm-hmm.
13: You're going to have some movement and
11: it's
13: old metal.
11: Yeah, then the clutch goes. Yeah. Then the U-joints go.
5: And then the police pull you over because you did something dumb.
13: Or you replace the paint job and then the tires look old, right? The rims look old. They need to be replaced too.
5: Was there ever any thought of running heat to the fuel controllers?
13: Well, you know, the system is actually a great system. It has a heat exchanger on it. So once the fuel gets to the heat exchanger, it's good, right? Because the hot oil is warming the cold fuel, and the cold fuel is cooling the hot oil.
11: Oh, right.
13: But getting the fuel there was the issue. So what we've done is we found the engineer who designed the wing for Gulfstream. And he was, like, going to retire tomorrow, but he decided to help us out with this project. So he did a feasibility study for six extra fuel tanks. Five of them go inside the plane, and we have this awesome environmental system designed by a guy named Peter Schiff. It has twice the heat capacity of the original installed system. So we'll be heating the fuel inside the cabin of the plane, and then it's going to go through the wing route, which was a direction we were told you couldn't go, but we found a route. And then we're installing a fuel temperature gauge so we can watch the temperature. And Jet A1 gels at minus 47. It'll be put in from a fuel bowser, probably at freezing temperatures outside. So it would have to drop 47 degrees to gel. And we have that fuel temperature gauge right before the fuel pump, which will heat the fuel a little bit, and then we get friction over the wing that'll heat the fuel, and then it goes into that heat exchanger. So as long as we can get it to that fuel pump and it doesn't drop 47 degrees running through the wing route, which is not that big a distance, we think we should be fine. And then the Honeywell TPE331-10T engines, they're certified to minus 53. Now the catch is, a year in advance, we monitored temperatures at the South Pole, and 35,000 feet, it was minus 67.
14: Uh-oh.
13: But we don't think we're going to be up that high, because with that much fuel, we'll be down lower. The plane won't be capable of getting up to altitude probably at that point.
11: You've got these extra tanks are internal to the fuselage?
13: Right.
11: So they're
13: five
11: going to be
13: six.
11: More or less temperature controlled, right?
13: Right. But how much, you know, how effective will it be warming 935 gallons of fuel with warm air in the passenger compartment,
11: right,
13: where I'm sitting and sweating, right?
11: Well, I'm not concerned at warming it as much as preventing it from losing heat.
13: Right.
11: So why couldn't you take fuel from these internal tanks and just circulate it through that external tank to help heat it? Or at least slow down the cooling.
13: Because we want low-tech solutions, right?
11: Gotcha.
13: And FAA likes low-tech solutions,
11: okay,
13: as well.
11: Never mind.
13: And then there's the budget issues, right?
11: Yeah.
13: Like, we have 85 of the most amazing sponsors that have, you know, built the foundation, strengthened our effort, given me the confidence in myself and the plane to go out in the world. But, you know, there's still some cash requirements, too, that are pretty hefty for a trip like this.
11: Yeah.
5: You're doing this solo, too. You don't have a co-pilot on board, do you?
13: Well, I'll have a little bit of help. Eric Lindbergh, the grandson of Charles Lindbergh, will be on a leg. We have a board member from the Women in Aviation who's a very accomplished pilot. Mark Armstrong will fly on a leg. He's, of course, the son of Neil Armstrong, either before or after we get the ferry tanks in. So it'll be more of a publicity flight. But we have some of the great supporters of General Aviation that'll be going along, VP of Marketing for AOPA as well. And then on my flight suit here, you see the heart. It's the Nicholas Foundation. The gentleman who received a heart transplant, one of the longest living recipients, will be flying a leg.
11: Okay.
13: So we have some cool
11: people. Can we find out more about this flight?
13: You could go to our website, which is www.pole2poleflight.com, and the two is T-O. And then we're on Facebook, YouTube, Instagram, Pinterest. And also this next month, AOPA Pilot Turbine Edition is doing a full spread on the trip.
11: Okay.
13: And if you just typed in Zen Pilot, you'd be reading for hours. So there's a lot of information out there.
11: When do you project to take off?
13: November 15th is the projected date. And, you know, we have a lot of the big things taken care of now. So it's sort of the minor annoyances. Like, we have two outside air temperature gauges and then one mechanical type one that's installed. And one of those two is not working properly. We're trying to get infrared into my IFD 550. And we have an adjustment we need to make on that includes sending it in. So, you know, little things that aren't going to stop the trip. But like I said, we're trying for mechanical perfection. We know over time components and, you know, things degrade. But that's what we want to start with.
11: Okay. Well, I wish you a great flight and unqualified success. And we'll be checking up with you. Hopefully next year you'll come back and tell us it's all done.
13: Absolutely. I hope I have some great news to report to you guys.
11: Very good.
5: We hope so, too.
11: This is Digital Dave.
5: And I'm Fast Eddie, and this is EAA Radio.
4: Let's go back to 2017 for this classic interview.
15: Well, hello. It's Stuck Mike. Mm-hmm. And Paul Preindecker. Hi. Welcome back, Paul.
16: Mike, it's been a year since I've seen you. I know this is audio, but shake your hand and say welcome back. We're going to have a great show this week.
15: I think we are. We've got all kinds of interesting folks lined up to talk with. Later in this hour, we're going to be speaking to the National Air Traffic Controllers Association, and we may, if we're lucky, hear from the flying musicians who will talk later in the hour. But right now, we're speaking with a representative of the National Transportation Safety Board, Don Ike, who is a senior meteorologist. And Don, welcome.
17: Well, thank you.
15: Thanks for joining us. Weather, we know, plays a role in aviation accidents, and that's where you come in, right?
17: Yes, it is. We always look at the man, the machine, and the environment. And the environment can work with you or against you, and And in general aviation, a large percent, about 24% of our accidents are tied to adverse weather, be it winds, low ceilings, visibility, thunderstorms, icing, all takes its works against us and can cause accidents. So it's something we look at the NTSB and try to look at, make recommendations, inform our pilots of the importance of basic things such as getting a pre-flight weather briefing, getting an updated briefing, making a PIREP when you do see adverse conditions. And again, have an alternate, make an alternate plan. If you can't continue with the flight, make an alternate decision, land, refuel, make it safe. And again, report, utilize ATC sources, and again, making those weather-wise decisions.
16: Don, I'd like to just say thank you to you and everybody at the NTSB for your role in promoting and advocating safety in the industry.
17: Thank you.
16: I mean, you're an outstanding group. One of the 10 most wanted is loss of control, and I know that's a topic on the agenda for the NTSB. What's the connection between adverse weather and loss of control events?
17: Well, weather is a big factor behind it, be it spatial disorientation in the clouds, thunderstorms, turbulence, icing. Approximately 60% of the loss of control events we do look at have some weather involved to it. A lot of it could be just airspeed management, though.
16: Mm-hmm.
17: But weather is a subtle part that can work against you. And I know it in the cases I look at and get involved with a lot of in-flight breakups, things of that nature, weather is the biggest factor that we look at when we do see in-flight breakups.
15: How early in an investigation does a meteorologist get involved to determine whether or not it was a cause?
17: Well, when the investigator gets out there and we start seeing preliminary information that there was weather or thunderstorms in the area, we'll get involved with that within several hours after the event or the next day when the investigator gets there. They look at the local conditions and say, well, there may have been something here. It may be days afterwards when the investigator's out in the field and identifying that the engine was working properly, there is no mechanical issues that they could see, and they start scratching their head to say, hey, what was going on here? And that's where we will get back involved and forensically recreate the weather conditions using satellite Doppler weather radar, the next gen, looking at our observations, trying to put all the pieces together. And again, going vertically, trying to look at, hey, where's the freezing level? Where are the cloud bases, the tops? What type of clouds? Was it potential for icing? So we go through a whole sequence of events of looking at what were the conditions, cloud bases, tops, freezing level. And again, weather is always around us, and even just little things like wind direction can be a big aspect. But even when we start flying, what's the first thing we start looking at? Wind direction. We start looking at performance. So even density, altitude, things of that nature can come into play on a lot of our accidents. So we'll even actually document an accident for our performance people, because weather Sure. is based into performance.
16: Sure.
15: I want to bring in now Emily Chipman, who's a staff meteorologist with EAA Radio this year. Emily, welcome.
14: Thank you.
15: Emily's part of a large number of interns from St. Cloud State University and is a meteorology major. So, Emily, thanks for joining. You got questions for Don?
14: You said like that people in the morning usually are supposed to look at the weather briefing and then they get an updated one. Do you think sometimes they like ignore the weather with like anything popping up like thunderstorms and choose to ignore it and say they can fly straight through it? Is that what could cause some accidents too as well?
17: It can, but you know, one of the big studies we did at the NTSB is we'll look at what weather information the pilot may have looked at, any updates. So we'll go back to ATC and we'll find out any in-flight advisories, things of that. But we find that almost 40% of the accidents that do occur due to weather, that the pilot failed to get a standard briefing or it was inadequate in some way, such as he might have just gotten a METAR and TAF, didn't look at the inroute conditions, didn't look at the adverse conditions, or even the simple things as where's the freezing level. So just little things like that says it was inadequate can make a difference. And again, everyone knows weather changes, and I'll be the first to tell you our weather forecasts are not perfect, 99% maybe, but they're not perfect. And you need to know that, hey, if conditions aren't what you're experiencing as they were forecasted, you need to get an update. And that could be very critical, especially Don, thunderstorms.
16: Yeah, and Don, and you addressed this a little bit, but I'm just a little bit curious. For example, the NTSB has radar and ATC tapes available to them that are recorded that you might be able to see the path of an aircraft. So that technology is already in place. Is there technology that you can use to create the historical basis of what happened that's as accurate as that type of information?
17: Oh, yes. That's what we do. And, of course, it's not as easy as just flipping a switch. It's getting the data. And, again, if it's a VFR flight, we may not have that track data. But if they are on an instrument flight plan, or we do can separate the aircraft track transponder codes, we'll try to get a track, superimpose the radar, the satellite imagery, trying to reconstruct it. And, again, a lot of times when we have an accident, we don't have a lot of clues. So it's a matter of looking what we have, putting the pieces together, looking at, again, environmental factors, ATC, human factors. And we can't always get in the pilot's mind of what he was thinking and what he was doing 100% of the
15: sure.
17: time.
15: We're talking with Don Ike, who's a senior meteorologist with the National Transportation Safety Board. Are there patterns that you see in what GA pilots will often either get wrong or miscalculate on or fail to pay attention to?
17: There are some patterns. A lot of our loss control, which is our big factor that we're concentrating on right now, since it is the highest cause of general aviation accidents right now, next to power plant failures, controlled flight in the terrain, collision with terrain, VFR and IMC, or any other systems problems. It's that loss of control, could be basic airspeed management, weather, again, tied into this a little bit too sometimes. But it's hard to pinpoint all the factors, but we do see some basic stick and rudder skill failures, some impairment that, you know, we pre-flight an aircraft, or we should be pre-flighting an aircraft, but sometimes we need to be pre-flighting ourselves with medical and medications that we're taking and saying, hey, it's not a safe time to fly, fatigue issues. We do see accidents like that. We do see a few fuel exhaustion accidents. But again, the highest factor, we're seeing that loss of control.
15: But how about weather as a contributor to loss of control? What do you see there in terms of patterns?
17: A lot of the patterns are spatial disorientation, basically pilot getting into the clouds, not being certified for flight in IFR, instruments not properly working. But then we start talking about thunderstorms, and every year, I hate to say, we see 6 to 9 accidents a year with thunderstorms where it's forecasted, it's there, just pilot decision. And hate to say, a lot of times they're carrying their families with them, and that makes it harder. But again, just making bad decisions or not having an alternate plan to say, hey, you know, you're not going to get through a thunderstorm in a light aircraft. Even the air carrier aircraft were, again, I was a meteorologist for a major airline. There are times we rerouted. If you couldn't fly over it, you divert. So there are times you have to make good weather decisions, and that's the key thing we're trying to push to everyone, is make good decisions, pre-flight, alternate plans.
16: Paul? Very briefly, if you could wave a wand and fix one thing with general aviation pilots and how they manage weather, what would it be?
17: Respecting Mother Nature and getting that pre-flight briefing and knowing your limitations and always having an alternate plan. If weather doesn't cooperate, you make the decision to divert, land short, refuel, but respect Mother Nature, because even our aircraft, they're built better today than they were years ago. But again, Mother Nature still can work against you and is an enemy.
16: Thanks, Don.
15: That's Don Ike, senior meteorologist with the National Transportation Safety Board. Don, thanks for being with us today.
17: Thank you.
15: So a little later in the hour, after this next break, we're going to be visited by some folks with the National Air Traffic Controllers Association and how controllers help save pilots in trouble. 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
18: I am Digital Dave.
5: I'm Fast Eddie.
18: I don't believe it.
5: I think I had too much coffee that morning.
18: Yep. Yes, definitely. Joining us today, we have Rich Zadow of RAFI, and he brought along his social media director, Justin. Hi, guys.
19: Hey.
5: Morning.
19: Morning.
7: Good morning.
18: 10 years.
19: Yes. Can you believe it? Routine aircraft flying experience has been around for 10 years.
18: Wow.
19: It's hard to imagine.
18: But, yeah.
19: Yeah, it kind of proves that what we're doing has some validity. We've gotten to fly twice in the AirVenture Air Show. Each time Bert Rutan is here, we put on a big old deal for him. Our membership has grown. We've got 12 flying airplanes that have been donated to us, and some of the rarest Rutan models which we brought. Again, the very vegan Lady Vi has developed her own following, and then the world's only flying solitaire that we had last year. But didn't get to fly, had an engine problem. So the EA said we could fly it a little bit later in the week. We think it's the only time one's ever flown at Oshkosh. So,
18: really?
19: Yeah.
18: Wow.
19: Sally Melville sent me a note that they had towed one out here, what they call the shop solitaire, the one Bert first designed, but they didn't fly it as far as she remembers. So.
18: Okay.
19: Yeah.
18: You're getting a lot more traction. Are projects coming to you easier now?
19: Yes and no. I mean, it's a pretty steady, the whole culture of the Rutan community over, as we talked about in previous years, the way we get donations is typically some builder passes away, the family doesn't know what to do with the airplane, and they look for some avenue to keep the legacy of their family member alive, and they donate the airplanes. A good example is we just got a quickie that belonged to Jim Maysall, and Jim Maysall was the quickie guy. I mean, back in the day, he wrote the quickie newsletter and all that stuff. And the quickie's kind of a redheaded stepchild of the Rutan stuff, but we still embrace it because it's kind of a Bert Rutan
18: design. It's still Rutan design.
19: Yeah, and so we don't have a flying quickie yet. And so we were pretty excited. This one is really close to flying. Hadn't flown in a long time. But we get these airplanes offered to us, and we're almost at a saturation point where we're physically, we don't have any room to store this stuff anymore. We got big operation down in Houston now. That's where Justin's joined us. And then Covington, Tennessee, we got an 8,000 square foot hangar there. And it's just full of Rutan stuff.
18: So, oh, wow.
19: We got more stuff than we can keep track of in a way.
18: Well, you can always drop one in Pennsylvania. I wouldn't complain much.
19: Well, we keep talking to us because some of this stuff, we tried the unfinished projects that we get donated. We try to pair those up with people who want to finish them. And then the airplanes that have flown or are flying airplanes, obviously we can keep those flying. And the ones that have flown that need restoration, we got volunteers that are helping to get those airplanes back in the air, too.
18: That begs the question. I mean, composites, they're the first generation of composites.
19: Yeah.
18: What kind of restoration does it need? Paintwork, engine, obviously, controls.
19: Yeah, engine, anything metal we go through, and one of the most humorous things we find is wiring. It seems like back in the day, a lot of people like to use Radio Shack lamp cord for things. And especially with advances in avionics, we try to keep the airplanes like the builder built them. That represents what the builders, did. And we refer to the airplanes by the builder's name, like the Dave Brown Long Easy and Paul Adrian Long Easy and stuff like that. But at some point, though, when safety or, thing like that come into place, we rip things out and replace them. So
18: Reliability.
19: Yeah, absolutely. Yeah. So they have to be functioning airplanes or else they don't do anything for us.
18: Well,
19: so.
18: Do you update the panels?
19: Sometimes, like I said, it depends on what it is. We try to keep them the way the builder built them. So if it's round dials, we keep it round dials. But, you got to have ADS-B these days. Some of the airplanes we have don't have transponders. They come from that day.
18: Right.
19: We get some very easy. You still got a hand prop, because they don't have an electrical system. So, but that represents the genre, So we like the early ones, and then we'd like the later ones, too. So
18: okay.
5: I was going to say, have you found any problems with the composite work on the aircraft just from old age?
19: No, as long as they're cared for and stored well, they hangered, they're okay. Any of these that sit outside for a while, you have to really look at. But delamination issues like that, we check, you know, we tap test everything. We know how to test, you look at composites. There's not much you can see inside.
18: Right.
19: So you look at it from the exterior. But the parts that we find the most issues with is anything that's been exposed to the elements, the metal parts, that's all. You know, and all that stuff pretty easy to replace. You know.
18: Yeah, the plans, it's not like the plans aren't out there.
19: Oh, yeah. And they're actually free now. Bert said on the Kennard Forum, hey, I don't care anymore. Copy them all you want, you know.
18: No kidding.
19: And on the Kennard Zone, you can download a set of long, easy plans. Huh. You just don't get the full-size templates. So,
18: right, right. Yeah. Well, these days, CAD this, CAD that.
19: Yeah, absolutely.
18: So, yeah.

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1: What about evaluating workmanship of a prior builder?
2: Well, the easiest way to do that is find out who built it and then start asking people in the Kennard community if anybody knew that guy. Very few of these were built in a vacuum. So if you can find somebody that knew the builder and they give them the thumbs up and go, yeah, he was building the same time I was. Because back in the early days, there was no internet. You had to network. And if you find somebody that's near you that was building and you started comparing notes. And then, you know, if the airplane's been around for a while, if it's a you know, established airplane's got some time and has been cared for, it most likely just going to be just
3: fine.
2: Yeah.
3: Right.
2: So.
3: Well, that's cool.
4: Well, have you ever gotten a hold of a project from somebody and you find out that the thing is substandard?
2: We haven't. We've run into some people that, you know, said, well, I got this thing and I saw this or I saw that. And it's kind of subjective because workmanship is kind of subjective because it's hard to tell. If you can see the layups, if you can see the, you know, the corner tapes and stuff like that, we just got a Viggen, sadly, that had sat in a storage unit for so long that moisture had gotten to it and it was just, you know, warped and twisted. And, you know, that's wood. That's a different
4: right.
2: kind of thing. And that's the only airplane that we've ever just said, look, this has got to be cut up. You know, we didn't have room for it. We kept some really kind of cool pieces of it. It had the original Burt pulley and cable gear. So we kept the spar and all those fixtures as kind of a hanging on the wall and go, hey, look at this. You know,
4: yeah.
2: And one day when we have a museum, it'll be a museum piece.
4: Right.
2: Yeah.
4: Right. Well, now you mentioned plans and everything. Are you looking for other Burt Rutan memorabilia besides aircraft?
2: Oh, always. Down in Houston, we did a cool thing. We built this air-conditioned workshop and kind of lounge, briefing room, office upstairs in this big hangar that we got, and the city let us do it, which because it's kind of hot in Houston.
4: Yes.
2: And you can't get volunteers to come out and work in a hangar when it's 100 degrees.
4: Nope.
2: And that's kind of becoming the first Rutan museum for us where we're getting some of our Rutan stuff hung on the wall. So we're always looking for that. Yeah.
3: Finally, a reason to visit Houston.
4: I was going to say, has Burt Rutan been to any of your facilities?
2: No, you know, he lives up in Idaho, and he, you know, when he comes to Oshkosh, you know, we get to hang out with him a little bit, and we don't bother Burt too much. He's retired, you know, and we hear from him now and then, and I keep him up to date on what we're doing. But his travel plans hasn't been to Houston yet, so maybe he'll stop by sometime.
3: Yeah, maybe he'll look at that and go, I remember that airplane.
2: Yeah.
3: I remember
2: last year he was walking around all of our airplanes and over here on Easy Street, and I got to spend some quality time with him. We were walking around a Viggen, and he was reminiscing about that a lot.
3: I always thought that was a really cool airplane, but I understand that was one of his first designs.
2: That was the first.
3: And it was much more complicated to build than later designs.
2: Any wood airplane, it's like building a grand piano, you know, all little gussets and, you know, things like that you got to glue on. One of the coolest things is Burt autographed the airplane. And somebody said, hey, sign the airplane, Burt. And he put his arm up on the canard and started writing. Well, he was writing way longer than his signature takes. And he looked up at me and he said, I wrote this inside the closet of the Starship. And I, like, you know, didn't know what he meant. And then when he lifted his arm up and kind of walked away, I looked at it, it says on the canard, best aircraft the company ever built.
3: That's great.
2: Yeah. So
3: that's great. We actually drove out the scaled composites. Of course,
4: we did.
3: It was closed, but we took our picture in front of the sign, you know.
2: Yeah.
4: Here we are.
3: Had to do that.
2: Cool.
3: So.
4: I mean, it's not every day we get out to the Mojave Desert,
3: right.
4: You know.
2: Yeah, it's a long trek. So.
3: Have you guys ever gone out there?
2: I've been out there, years ago. I stopped in one time in my very easy in my first foray around the country, and same thing. You know, it was about the Voyager time, and when I got there, they'd all gone to lunch or something.
3: Right.
2: They're all gone. You know, so
3: what a letdown.
2: But the shop was open. I was crawling around. I go, there was a mock-up of the Voyager. I crawled inside of it, and it was kind of cool. You
3: know? Oh, wow.
2: So, yeah.
3: You're not... timid at all.
2: No, I guess
3: nobody's
2: not.
3: Here. I'm getting in it.
2: Yeah, nobody's looking. I'm going to crawl this thing. So.
4: You know, too bad they didn't have selfies back in the
3: day.
4: Too bad
3: they had security cameras.
2: True. Been a wanted man.
3: Yeah.
2: Who was that guy crawling on our shop?
3: So talk about your social media presence, Justin.
5: So I joined recently, like he said. I went down to help work on the planes, and I saw everybody working on the planes. I'm like, where am I going to fit in here? And we started talking. He's like, well, we need some help with social media. And I run my own personal YouTube page. And I'm like, well, I know how to do social media. So I jumped on doing that.

0: And we've been having pretty good luck with it so far. So
1: you're on Facebook as what?
2: Yeah, that's not my forte. So we get young people involved. They know how to do that stuff, and it's really taken off. So.
1: Yeah. Oh, you boomer.
2: Yeah, I
0: know. Yeah, we got Facebook and YouTube, and we're doing both of those. And
1: great.
0: We've been doing a couple of videos while we've been here, and we're going to be getting more throughout the week and then getting them posted and everything, just getting our name out there more and getting people that are interested in the rutan designs, because a lot of people that I meet have no idea about them.
1: Yeah, and they're still so efficient.
0: Yeah, and they're just such cool planes.
1: Yeah.
0: I took a ride in one, and I'm like, okay, I'm buying one, and just so happened the guy that was selling the plane that I bought, he was right there when we landed. And he asked the pilot, he's like, oh, you looking for another one? He goes, no, but he is.
1: And there it begins.
0: And
1: there
0: we went and looked at it. I drove straight to the bank. I got him the money, and I had it.
1: Very good. Well, I want to thank you guys for joining us. We've been speaking with Rich Sadow and Justin of Raffi. I always pronounce it Rafe, but Raffi sounds better. This is Digital Dave.
3: And I'm Fast Eddie. This is EAA Radio.
4: Let's take a listen to a classic interview from 2019.
1: This is Digital Dave.
3: And I'm Fast Eddie, as soon as I get the mic up close here.
1: Well, half. Never mind.
3: Never mind. Yeah, thanks.
1: There you go. Anyway, with joining us again, joining us is, here we go, Francis Mercier.
5: That's correct.
1: Oh, my goodness. That's a first.
3: You did it.
1: From
3: amazing.
1: Transport Canada.
3: Canada, our northern cousins.
1: That's right. And their job is to pick Canada up and move it around, apparently.
3: Well, actually, I thought their purpose was to keep some distance between us and Alaska.
1: Wow, I'm sure
3: although, in Canada's defense, first off, they're good friends of ours, and second off, I understand that flying out in Northwest Territory is spectacular.
5: Indeed it is, and all over, there's much more to be seen.
1: All right.
3: We got to get a plane and go.
1: Okay, sounds good to me.
3: So, brain fart.
1: You're trying to re-engage with the GA community, in other words, I think Transport Canada, I think of airline. That's... sounds like an airline, but obviously you're a regulatory agency.
5: You
1: like,
5: bet.
1: Similar to
3: you're like
1: okay.
3: Our FAA.
1: What exactly is Transport Canada? Let's just back up here. Let's just ruin the whole interview.
5: Well, you got that right. We're trying to re-engage with the GA community, that is due to a long leaning period towards the commercial aviation implementing new performance and self-regulation apparatus, systems management systems, safety management systems, and that was a long and quite complex undertaking, and it took pretty much all of Transport Canada's civil aviation's focus, and therefore GA was probably left to their device for a little too long, but now we're coming back with and trying to re-engage. So we've started this campaign we call 2 years ago. The campaign portion being a 3 years of 3 years duration, and after which we're gonna transfer that into a program in order to continue to push and follow. The GA community for duration.
1: Okay, and to encourage the GA community, I hope.
5: Absolutely. And our goal is to try to do essentially something very similar to what's being done in the States jointly by the FAA and industry with their GA, JSC, or General Aviation Joint Safety Campaign, which has lasted for a long time and is continuing for, as far as I understand, the long time as well.
3: And one of the things that you're trying to do is to encourage Americans to fly across the border and come and see Canada.
5: Amongst other things, yes.
3: What does it take for a pilot to fly into Canada?
1: An airplane.
3: Wise guy.
1: That's a good start.
3: That would be a good start. Yeah, thank you.
5: Yeah, that's the answer I would have
1: that's the preferred
5: kept for myself.
1: Yeah,
5: but, you stole my words.
1: I stole your thunder, yeah.
5: Beyond that very trivial part, it takes a license. And right now, the way things are, it takes a any license other than the it takes a license validated by a medical, and one of the hiccups between the two regulatory systems is that both of us have a medical certification requirement that allows, in both cases, for a non-ICAO compliant document that is a basic med in the U.S. And we have a class four. Our equivalent is class four med. Both of them are non-ICAO compliant, and unfortunately, the reciprocal acceptance of those documents are not in place yet. We're hoping that in the future it's a door that can be opened and worked on.
1: Straightened out.
3: I was going to say, one other issue, customs. Do you need a passport to fly to Canada?
5: Yeah, you need some kind of citizenship certification document.
1: It looks like one of your main thrusts is improving safety. Now, so much of Canada is, I guess, undeveloped or rugged, whatever you want to call it. Does that make your safety issues more than ours or more, you know?
5: No. First of all, may I offer another term to replace undeveloped?
1: Okay.
5: Sparsely populated.
1: Okay, that's fine. That's fine.
5: Yeah, you're right. You know, it's a large country, and really the populated portion of the country is within a very thin band at the south, right next to the border, as you know. But it does bring other considerations to have the ability to go to the rest of this this very wild country, where not much resource are there to at your disposal to help you should you need it. And so so we're bringing different technology in Canada to progress the state of the art in navigation. And in air traffic management, but also in providing some service, some search and rescue service. And so everybody's talking about ADS-B these days. It is not yet a mandate for GA in Canada. It won't be any earlier than 2023, maybe later. But we're still working with NAV Canada on that topic, and NAV Canada is the agency that is a service provider, and therefore it is NAV Canada's project to introduce ADS-B in Canada, and they're currently working quite hard at establishing what's going to be the requirement.
1: Is one of the things you offer like the new pilot's kit for things to bring with you if you're flying to these sparsely populated areas? Because, I mean, I'm thinking on a point is if you do have a problem, and let's say you make a successful landing, but you're literally in the middle of nowhere, you know, you got to be prepared to handle it on your own as best you can.
5: Yeah, it goes down to logic. If you're going in a place where it might be days before somebody come and gets you, you'd better be equipped to survive there on your own and do with the weather
1: right.
5: that you might face at whatever time of the year. Now, if you're thinking firearms for self-defense, that is another topic, but it's a place where there's a slight difference between Canada and the U.S. However, Canada does allow for self-defense against wildlife.
1: Well, yeah, that part hadn't crossed my mind, but I'm more like thinking, like you said, you have to be ready to survive for possibly a few days. So what do I need to bring with me? It's just, if I'm, you know, Joe City pilot, I haven't been that far from concrete. I have no idea what the temperatures are going to be, what weather's going to be, what kind of rations I should bring, that kind of stuff. And I was just wondering if you guys had like little information packets to help pilots out when they're considering to go there.
5: There's documentation or a promotion package that are published every now and then in the different either websites or magazines or from the different organizations to remind people that a flight might not be always ending the way we wish, and that people have to give it a thought. Obviously, people going out there to take advantage of the wilderness will have that plan in mind, and generally they'll be equipped accordingly. But I suppose the like you said, the person to whom we'd like to remind those things a little more are the Sunday flyers from the cities and or thereabout who wish to just go out for an outing, go some distance, and come back home
1: safely.
5: Yeah. You bet.
1: It looks like
5: going
1: you're
5: out
1: also
5: in flip-flops won't help them.
1: No, you're right. It looks like you're also focusing on education and communicating to your pilot community.
5: Yeah.
1: So you're setting up seminars, training.
5: Yeah, Transport Canada has launched this campaign to link up with the major organizations in the country to develop safety seminars. The intent is to help and promote and safety by refreshing the GA community's knowledge and sometimes upping their knowledge of different aviation aspects. And it is very much of an endeavor that we'd like to do with the community, with the COPAs or AOPAs of Canada, EAA Canada, RAA, other organizations. As you may know, we don't treat ultralights the same as in the U.S., and we have a bit of an overlap with advanced ultralights where you have the LSAs. So we do wish to connect with that community too, and in order to develop seminars that will help them get better, we're going to try to entice them to come and get those seminars by offering 24 months recurrency tickets if they do show up at those seminars.
1: Okay. That's a very forward-thinking approach, and that's probably been a bit of a shift to come off of. You said you were more heavily involved in the airlines, and now you're coming back to the GA guys too.
5: It is. The GA is the grassroots of the airlines,
1: right?
5: We believe, and we know what the situation is worldwide these days with the pilot production, and we need to help that community without adding more rags on their head.
1: All right. I want to thank you for joining us. We've been speaking with, Francis Mercier. Boy, lost my track. This is Digital Dave.
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6: In studio with me now from the NTSB is Carl Dinwiddie, and you are the chief for the Central Region for the NTSB.
7: Correct.
6: Okay, well, we know a little bit about the structure, but why don't you refresh us on exactly what the structure is in the NTSB? You've got your director, correct, or administrator.
7: Actually, that's the FAA.
6: Yeah. Okay, so the head of the NTSB, what is his title?
7: The chairman.
6: Chairman, okay. Yeah. The chairman of the NTSB, and then where does it go from there?
7: From the chairman, it goes to the board members, and actually, we're the smallest government agency, I believe, there is, and we're not under any cabinet-level position like transportation or defense. We're a completely independent agency. And the reason for that is because at times we're called upon to investigate the activities and how well other federal agencies are doing their jobs, such as Federal Highway, Federal Rail, the Federal Aviation Administration. So we are independent, and we're just about 400 people total, and the aviation section is only about 200 of those people. And we have a 5-member board. They're all appointed by Congress. We have a chairman and a vice chairman, and below that we have the various sections for highway, rail, and aviation. And Our main business is investigating accidents, such as the bridge accident up in Minneapolis, major rail accidents, and, of course, aviation accidents, which are declining every year. When I first came to the safety board over 30 years ago, we were having 4,700, 4,800 accidents a year. And right now, I think we broke below 2,000 about 5 years ago, and now we're somewhere around 1,700 accidents a year. And that's all civil registered aircraft, and we also do public use aircraft. So we do any aircraft accident in the United States other than a military operation or an intelligence gathering flight.
6: You were going to talk to us today a little bit about an accident that did take place here. Tell us a little bit about the background of that accident.
7: Well, it involved two P-51s last year that one P-51 landed on top of the other at the air show was going on. The FAA tower was not in charge of the field, so to speak. The air boss was in charge of the field and the airspace, and the five demonstration aircraft took off. And they did their demonstration, a couple P-51s. I think there was a P-60 in there and a Corsair and a Sea Fury, if I recall. And when the P-51s came back to land, the first aircraft landed, the plane, it was called Stang. And then the second airplane landed in the left rear quarter of Stang, and that aircraft was Precious Metal. And when the plane landed and the Precious Metal tried to get back in the air and did what we call a torque roll and torqued over inverted, and somehow somebody was taking some excellent shots of that, and over in the Federal Pavilion, where we have a booth, we have a series of about 10 sequential photos that show the entire accident.
6: Hmm. Wow. Now, are you here tomorrow presenting your findings? Is that what's going on? Or is that a different accident?
7: Actually, I'm not the investigator in charge of that accident. It'll be Jim Silliman, he's a senior investigator who works out of Chicago. He will be presenting the findings again at the Federal Pavilion. They have a little area where they people give presentations, and he'll be there from 9:45 to 10:30, giving a in-depth presentation on this accident.
6: And that's tomorrow.
7: Tomorrow, Thursday.
6: Okay. Anything that you want to let us know ahead of time? There's quite a few people that probably won't be able to be there, but. What's the gist of the finding, do you know?
7: Yeah, the gist of the findings, of course, the NTSB, we exist primarily, no matter what mode, but to investigate the accident, gather all the factual data, and determine the cause of the accident, and then make any necessary safety recommendations to prevent future accidents. So when this accident occurred, Jim was on standby if there were any accidents, and I actually was over at a presentation given by a former NTSB employee, and I heard about the accident. So we immediately went out onto the field. They put the fire out on Precious Metal, and, of course, Stang was up on its nose for the people who were here and saw it. When there is an accident, the number one priority in our mind, and it should be, is the first responders have the scene. If there's any potential, anybody has survived, that's the number one priority, get any and all survivors out and get them safe. And so after that was done, then we came upon the field and started our investigation looking for scrape marks, propeller marks. We sent people out into the audience to try to see if anybody had witnessed it. Another thing we did is The EAA had a very good video of it, and the next morning I viewed the video for Jim and kind of explained what I saw in the video. And you're trying to start to piece together what happened and why it happened. And so we finished up our own scene. It took a couple hours, and then the wreckage was moved before a sundown. And Jim, one of the things he did, he wanted to talk to, well, why did this accident happen? And what could prevent the accident? I mean, it's a collision of two aircraft in front of tens of thousands of people. And so he interviewed the people who were at the briefing for this team and what was determined, who was supposed to land when. He checked that out, and then the... they say the show was under control of the air boss, so he interviewed all of them and said, well, what did you see? What were you doing at the time of the accident, etc.? And I brought a short brief of the accident, and actually I'll just read the cause. And again, to talk about the procedures, Jim is the investigator in charge, and he went through all these various steps to investigate the accident. Plus, he interviewed the people in the tower and basically just determined the tower was not in operation and didn't have control of the field, so the FAA ATC was not involved. Years past, we've had accidents when ATC is controlling the aircraft, so standard thing would be to go talk to the controllers. But in this case, that wasn't involved. And Jim gathered, say, all the facts, and additionally, he had assistance from the Winnebago County Sheriff's Office. One of their deputies actually helped us last year, did a site study on a ground collision. And again, he came out and helped document the scene. And his documentation you can see over at the NTSB booth also. So Jim puts all this together. He writes a factual report. I review it, approve it. It goes on the web the next day, the factual report. And that just states everything I've just said, everything we found out about this accident that we know.
8: No finding, no speculation, just the facts.
7: That's correct. Just like Sergeant Friday, you say just the facts.
8: Yeah.
7: So those go, the report goes to Washington, and it's reviewed by our five-member board. And after that review, and I'll just read you the cause that we issued, and it's available on the web, by the way, for anybody. Any accident we have, I think we've got about 25,000. We're available. We go back over 10 years, and you can search by date, location, N number, and in fact, whenever I have inquiries, I go to our website because it's quick. It's a very quick. But the cause will be there too. But I'll read it to you right now. The National Transportation Safety Board determined the probable cause of this accident was the P-51A pilot's inadequate visual lookout. And by that we mean the pilot of the plane that was precious metal that was second. And landing
8: behind, yeah.
7: Correct, landing behind. And his failure to maintain clearance from the P-51D. Contributing factors to the accident included the restricted forward visibility of the P-51A, the air race team representative's inadequate pre-flight, the failure of the air boss to recognize the lack of separation between the airplanes on short final, and the diminished air-to-ground radio communications during the air show.
8: Yeah. Which is, of course, what most people who saw it speculated was the cause.
7: Correct.
8: I mean, it was... it couldn't have been too hard of a... I mean, you have some accidents that you investigate that they are really stumpers.
7: Some are. Some can take years to solve.
8: But here you had a lot of people watching. Yeah. You had a lot of pictures. You had a lot of video.
7: Correct.
8: And a lot of you were here.
7: Yes.
8: While it was still on fire. Yeah. So,
7: and for the audience, of course, out here, most or many or a lot are pilots, and obviously they know who has the right-of-way. And when a trailing plane, either in a mid-air collision or in any accident, collides with another aircraft, then They're the ones that failed to maintain proper separation.
8: And we're going to take a break, and we will be right back with Mike Ebersol from the National Park Service flying the Grand Canyon.
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12: You know it is true.
13: We're the best live radio on the field. Yeah. I'm just saying.
14: You guys step up your jingle game every day. Holy cow.
12: Oh, you like that one? The Anakin songs?
14: I was jamming.
12: Yeah, I think he put that together in like 2 days.
14: Wow.
12: Yeah. Not bad for the little studio.
14: Come
12: on the
14: for
12: ground,
14: the jingle, so. Stay for the people.
12: Right. So the voice you hear is Josh Bixler, joining us again from Flight Test. Hey, Josh.
14: Hey, great to be with you guys. Thanks for unlocking the door.
12: Yeah, somebody will fix that thing eventually.
13: Yeah.
14: Oh, my gosh, what a great event.
13: Yeah.
14: You know, we were getting ready to see if our tent was going to become a parachute yesterday, but we were very fortunate with that weather.
13: Mm-hmm. Yeah. It was intense, but mercifully short.
14: Yes. Moments. Yes. Yeah. So. And we got the shower we all needed.
12: Yeah. Yes.
13: Exactly.
12: And the grounds are a little less dusty. We've got some water down. It's not bad.
14: You guys would know this. Is this the biggest event we've had?
13: Well, of course, we don't know until the end. And in fact, we're just discussing that with our previous guest that. It appears to be, well, it's the biggest camping one that we've got so far. They had to expand the campground four times just in this week to try and accommodate people.
12: Let me say like 30 or 40 acres the other day is what they mowed additional. So.
13: Yeah.
14: Wow.
13: Added an additional 1,500 campsites. That was the first one. The first expansion was to add an additional 1,500 campsites, and that was not enough.
14: Yeah. So if there's ever a question if people love flight, that should be the answer right there.
12: Oh, yeah. Goodness.
14: You know?
13: But it was very front-loaded. So we're going to see what the weekend brings to see if it was just more people in the front half of the week or something. But.
12: So, anecdotally, I would say yes, but time will tell.
14: We'll just claim it.
13: Right, right.
12: Yeah.
13: So, Josh, Flight Test has their fingers in so many different aspects of, we'll call it aviation or flight in general.
14: Yeah.
13: You know, we've talked about your event with Flight Fest and some of those things. You have a program, Partners with Purpose Initiative.
14: Yeah.
13: Give us kind of a rundown on where what that is and kind of where it fits inside of all this stuff that you do.
14: I kind of think it's the final chapter in what Flight Test is. And I'm not saying like we go away after. I'm not saying that. But, you know, we started back in 2010 as a little YouTube show in a garage. We love flight, but our passions and people. That's always been our vision. You know, the YouTube show started growing. We got a fan base, and all of a sudden we started getting a community from that, you know, that was sharing designs and common stuff. Then we became a family, and that's where the Flight Fest really kicked in. This final chapter, in my opinion, is where it goes from being a family to a movement, where people use this hobby, use this activity, then to grow each other and grow personally. And that's where Partners with Purpose is. It's basically taking people from model aviation to do exactly what I want, you know, I get to do every day, make their passion their profession. And we have gotten to meet some of the most incredible people, and we need more, frankly. We don't want these kids to be able to just say, I'm going to use this as a hobby, but I really can't do this for a career. I really can't become a mechanic or an engineer or a pilot or fill in the blank of anywhere in between.
13: Mm-hmm.
14: A lot of people are just like me. I just want to be every day around flight. There's something so special about it. I don't necessarily need to fly every day. I don't necessarily need to, you know, fly a model airplane every day. I just want to be in that world because something about it is so special. Well, there's amazing people out there. There's amazing companies that need employees with passionate people. These kids started at, you know, 5, 10 years old. they're 18, 20 years old, and they want careers. Our goal for this time is, with these partners' purpose, is to find key people that we can regularly advertise and say, hey, by the way, this company is hiring. By the way, this company has opportunities for this. I'm not against holding up a wallet. Everyone knows when they watch our videos, there's ways that we have to pay the bills.
13: Sure.
14: I'd much rather, you know, instead of plugging a wallet or a thing on the internet, I'd much rather be plugging a career opportunity or a direction that someone could go from our community. And it's been amazing. The first partners with purpose we had come into play was Vans Aircraft. Mm-hmm. And it was incredible because I didn't realize how many flight test kids were already within that company.
13: Oh,
14: and
13: really?
14: How many were actually not only in the company, but actually growing the company, mm-hmm. being an asset to the company. And Greg has shared stories that have brought tears to my eyes, and I cannot wait to get down and visit that factory and their team and hug their necks and thank them.
13: Yeah. Might I recommend Cirrus?
14: Yeah, we're talking to them.
13: Yeah. they're in my backyard.
14: Yeah, Tony is amazing. Yes. And we actually were getting to talk with a lot of them. There's a young lady named Amy. Her dad came. She said, I got to show you. My dad flies all your models, and he does something with engineering, and he wanted me to show you the pictures. I'm like, what a blessing it is when, you know, these silly foam board airplanes, and we'll call them that. Don't be offended, because they are silly compared to what they do in people's lives. Can impact people, and young and old alike. And it's a beautiful thing. Continually moves me to tears.
13: And this doesn't necessarily have to be, you know, a pipeline to a specific, I'll call it, flight test sponsored, something like
14: Correct.
13: That. But it's the concept.
14: Correct. You know, for some reason people watch and like, oh yeah, flight test. It's these cool kids that, you know, build things, crash mm-hmm. things, laugh a lot. Yeah, we definitely do that. I'm not going to lie.
13: Right.
14: But it's so much more. We want people to fall in love with flight, and then we want them to continue on. And I kind of picture it this way. You know, if flight was a tree, we really want to be the trunk. We want to be the people that helps get them in, get them going, meets their needs where they're at, teach them on the way. But when we come up to the branches, we're not those people. Mm-hmm. We want to develop the relationships with those people to be able to, you know, say, okay, your passion is this. Oh, you got to talk to Vance. Or your passion is you got to talk to Cirrus or Boeing or fill in the blank.
13: Mm-hmm.
14: And I'm so excited for that chapter. We do it in the model aviation world for the past 7 years. But I really want to do it in the general aviation world. There's a reality right now. I think we're 60,000 jobs short right now.
13: Yeah.
14: In 10 years, 600,000. This country's not going to run with that kind of shortage.
13: Sure.
14: We need to plug that hole. And we're blessed with the resources to do exactly that.
13: And I'll tell you from personal experience, that's exactly what I've seen happening even in my own household. My oldest daughter, Olivia, who's running around here somewhere. She's actually
14: awesome.
13: Working on breakfast right now.
14: Yeah.
13: So, you know, she's been involved in model aviation stuff with me and watching your videos in the very early days and building your stuff. And then from there, I became a flight test educator.
14: I love it, yes.
13: Yeah, and I think I was in the very first, like, few months of that, if I remember rightly.
14: Yeah, yeah.
13: It was when you first started that scholarship program.
14: Yes, Take Flight Initiative.
13: Yeah, that one. So, but I got involved in doing that. Then she started teaching classes with me.
14: Oh, wow.
13: And stuff. And kind of found her interest and passion in what she's doing. And she's, career-wise, now moving in that vague direction. I say vague direction. She's not doing foam board. She's into metal.
14: Yes. She's an amazing fabricator.
13: Yeah. She is an amazing fabricator.
14: You don't want people flying in foam board airplanes.
13: Yeah, true. Yeah. True. She has this thing of it. She can see things and think things in 3D.
14: Yep.
13: So she like has a CAD program in her own brain. But she's doing design work and that fabricating stuff. And I can draw a line from the stuff that we've done with her in aviation through constructing and building and fixing and you have to be able to think in 3D when you have to repair that foam board.
14: You do. Structurally, everything.
13: You know, draw a line from that into where her career field is heading right now. So, I mean, it happens organically. And I think what you're talking about is more formalization of that thing that was going on anyway.
14: I love it. And getting to meet your daughters are an inspiration. And I love also seeing the family unit. You know, a lot of people say, how do we inspire these kids to get into flight? And I don't know if it's a really popular thing, but I always say you engage the whole family. Flight is a lifestyle. Make it a lifestyle. So that way when those kids come home with that passion, the parents can fan the flames, but better yet, they can participate in it.
13: Mm-hmm.
14: And nobody knows the kids better than their own parents or their mentors and guardians. And I love it. And continually we're met with testimony after testimony, and my heart's desire for this year would be to be able to walk away with contacts and people that say, yes, we really want to open up the doors and give these kids opportunities for career paths. And, you know, so if someone wants a job, I want to help them get that job.
13: Sure.
14: Because I'm blessed to do what I love every day. I want them to do the same.
13: Right. Phone board is a great, like,
14: it is.
13: A great tool to get into that. Again, leaning on Olivia's experience.
14: Yeah.
13: She just competed in the super mileage competition, you know, and she had to fabricate a car that was and design it that, you know, that could get hundreds of miles per gallon. I think they were like 400 miles per gallon on this car that she built. But all the concept stuff was done in foam board. Your foam board.
14: That is so cool. Well, it's a miracle media. Like, it's affordable. It's light. It's strong. Mm-hmm. But it's not too strong. You know, and it has its limits. And it's so cool because people have to work with that. Any material in the world is exactly that. It has its benefits and it has its drawbacks. And when do you exploit one or the other?
13: Yeah. Oh, and there she is.
14: By the way, you're my hero. I love her. Oh, my gosh. They got to stop growing up, though. It kind of freaks me out because how many years have we been doing this? And it's like I got to look around and it's a smile that, okay, that's you.
13: Yep, exactly.
14: So selfishly, if anybody on this radio wants to be a partner with Purpose or talk more about it or help us get opportunities for these amazing flight test kids to find careers, we're at booth 832, and we're also doing a meetup today.
13: Right. That's at Vans RV. You're going to be building some foam board RVs,
14: right? I think it's going to start at 1 o'clock at the Vans Aircraft booth, and then after we do a meetup and stuff, we're going to go around the corner, and we're going to build a foam board version of the RV-12IS, which is a replication of what we're going to be building in real life and eventually flying ourselves and kids around in.
13: And your booth is in the fly market.
14: Right on the corner, right by Boeing. I think it's, what is it, the north northwest corner of Hangar, is it D?
13: Yeah.
15: Yes.
14: I think it's Hangar D. Yeah. So
15: north. That'd be northwest corner of Hangar
14: D. Isn't it a shame I'm in a box right now? I don't know where north is.
15: That way.
14: Yeah, that's it. Yep.
15: All right. So 832 on the grounds. Very cool. We've only got about a minute left, so I want to dive into the important stuff.
14: Yes.
15: What's it going to take for me to get a ride in the full-size land speeder?
16: I have to be there. All I wanted you to talk about this whole time.
14: Is that what Saturday's conversation is going to be about? I'll tell you what, it's not going to take much at all.
15: Oh, my goodness.
14: So everyone's like, why do you I didn't know people would love this land speeder so much.
15: Oh, so much.
16: That's my favorite thing you guys have ever
15: done. Yeah, she's actually, she generally watches and kind of does something when I'm watching flight test videos because I play them on the TV in the living room. And with these, she's actually tuned in and paying attention and like, oh, yeah.
14: Are you guys going to arm wrestle over this? Because my money's on her.
16: No, because I'll win.
14: Yes.
15: Yeah, exactly. Yes, and she will. She's not wrong.
14: So. All right. Land speeder rides all around.
15: Oh, fantastic.
14: We'll talk about that tomorrow. Or Saturday, I guess.
15: Sounds good. Thanks for coming in again, Josh.
14: I love you guys.
15: Appreciate it. Josh Bixler from Flight Test. He'll be back again on Saturday. Be sure to tune in around 7:30 a.m. Up next is the Hal Bryan Show. 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
0: This is Fast Eddie with the Zen of Hot Start.
1: Zen of Hot Start. This is Digital Dave with definitely not the Zen. I'm more like the sandbox.
0: Yeah, there you go. Litter box, maybe?
1: Yes, there it is. All right, and we are joined by Mr. Jeffrey Madison.
0: He's got a book.
1: Hey, there it is. Yikes.
0: Yikes.
2: Yikes.
1: Oh, my goodness.
2: 100 smart pilots and the dumb things they did, yet lived to tell about them.
1: And they actually did tell about it.
2: That's right. This is based on the compilation of my Human Factors column that I did for General Aviation News for 6 years.
1: Okay.
2: And I did that column because I wanted to, as Steve Thorne says, help the aviation, general aviation community become humble and safer. And the book I wrote specifically because I wanted to give back to the aviation community by all sales from the proceeds of the book going to flight scholarships and or flight simulators for Civil Air Patrol squadrons, under-resourced flight schools, and STEM programs.
1: Cool.
0: Well, wait a minute now. This sounds very much like Flying Magazine's I Learned to Fly From That. I Laughed.
1: I would say it would stem from that.
2: Yeah, so it's similar, but these are actually reports from the NASA reports. So,
0: okay.
2: Right. So I first learned about NASA reports as an airline pilot. And when I got back into general aviation flying, I realized that there are a lot of us who weren't filling out NASA reports. And so that's why I pitched the idea to General Aviation News. And they love the idea because the idea is, with NASA reports, if you didn't do it on purpose, you didn't break an airplane, didn't kill anybody, didn't do anything illegal, and you are remorseful and are willing to share your snafu with the rest of the world, vis-a-vis the aviation safety reporting system, then you basically get a get out of jail free card. So these are folks who survived and were able to share what they learned from it. So that was fascinating for me and for everybody else, I think.
1: So these mistakes cover the gamut from oops to oh my God?
2: That's right. Stories in here like a guy who fell asleep en route to from Georgia to Tennessee, but then woke up over the Gulf.
0: Oh, jeez.
1: Oh,
0: that was
1: wow.
0: Quite a nap.
2: So he turned back toward Florida. He got almost all the way to the shore, had to ditch his 310, got out safely, and was floating with his with the seat cushion, and was finally picked up by the Coast Guard. His particular takeaway, he needed to learn how to swim.
1: Getting extra rest had nothing to do with it.
2: Exactly.
0: Yeah, that, right.
1: Boy, I really need to learn how to swim.
2: So, some people don't learn the lesson exactly as we would like them to, but to be able to tell that story, then now you guys now know
1: yeah.
2: the lesson, right?
0: Now, you were saying humbler and safer general yeah. aviation community. You'll never get that humble part.
2: That's really funny.
1: And I can only imagine the phone call back to the wife. Don't worry, honey. I got the seat cushion. I'm okay.
2: That's
0: yeah.
2: right.
0: It's okay. The plane's insured. And
1: right.
0: And when they fish it out of the Gulf, it'll be real pretty.
1: What do you mean you're in Louisiana?
2: Yeah. So, yeah, fun things like that or landing on a parking lot thinking that it was an airstrip because a lot of pilots, when they see a large massive area of concrete and with lines on it, they think, okay, that's an airfield.
1: Okay.
2: That kind of thing, yeah.
1: I wonder what tipped him off it wasn't.
2: At 100 feet, he realized, oh, those are parallel parking lines.
1: But he landed anyway, right?
0: Wasn't there a pilot a few years back who landed on top of a shopping mall? Something like that.
1: Well, that might have been an emergency, though.
0: May have been, but still he landed on it.
2: I found out about that story, the NASA story, because there was a flight crew who were supposed to be landing at Jabra with their C-5, and they landed at a similar airfield 5 miles before it that was 3,000 feet shorter.
0: Ooh.
2: And they landed, and this was at night. It was VFR. The whole lighting systems looked very similar from the air. They landed successfully, but then realized, oh, okay. So I wanted to find out if air crews can do this from the United States Air Force. Do general aviation pilots sometimes make that snafu? And that's
1: constantly, I would think.
0: Yeah. Some of us aren't as well-trained as we think we are.
1: Yeah. And at night, everything looks different.
2: That's right.
1: I wonder why.
0: I remember years ago with a buddy of mine, we were flying with a student pilot. He lined up on a bridge. And we said, wait a minute, that's not what you're looking for.
1: That would be an interesting landing.
0: Now, you mentioned the military. What about commercial airline pilots? Are there a lot of stories from them, too?
2: There are a fair number in the book, but mostly it's focused on general aviation news. I mean, it's what I found in doing the research on the NASA reports is that the majority of the NASA reports are either from airline pilots or ATC, because as an airline pilot, we are taught anytime you think you did something wrong, fill out a NASA.
1: Yeah, yeah. Cover your butt.
2: Right. And so with the general aviation pilots, a lot of the times it's a case of maybe nobody saw that.
1: Yeah.
0: Then again,
1: nah,
0: Big Brother's always watching.
2: Nowadays, definitely. So it's very exciting that people are kind of getting into the book and doing it for a good cause.
1: Very good. And we learn a lot. Let's go out and try to make all these mistakes.
0: No.
1: No.
0: No, some of them are pretty nasty. Oh,
1: how many? Do you have any idea how many NASA reports a year are filed?
2: I don't know. I do know that about 10 years ago, they passed the 1 million mark.
0: Oh, wow.
2: So, and NASA's been around. These have been around since, I think, early in 1980s. And so over the course of 40-something years, it's been a growing
1: We've
2: phenomenon.
1: We've been busy.
2: Yeah. We've been busy making mistakes.
0: I was going to say, we need to straighten up and fly right.
1: Screwing up.
2: But isn't it true that that's the way that we learn how to fly is by making mistakes or watching other people?
1: Yeah.
2: It's kind of like virtual hangar flying, right? Instead of sitting on the flight line and watching people judging their landings or their taxis and takeoffs.
1: Yes, exactly. Yeah, well, hopefully you learn from the book, not from the experience directly.
2: That's the goal.
1: Yeah.
0: Are you planning a sequel on the book already?
2: Yes. So many people have talked to me after reading the book and then sharing their own stories. The suggestion is Yikes 2.0.
0: There you
1: nice.
0: Go.
1: Nice.
0: Well, okay. Where can you get the book?
2: So thanks for asking. Yikesthebook.com. Or you can go to Amazon. It's on the Amazon as well. Audible and a digital book or the paperback. If you go to yikesthebook.com, I'll send you a signed paperback copy. If you go to Amazon and just put in Yikes 100 Smart, it'll come right up.
1: Perfect.
2: Yep.
1: You said Audible, though. It's available as an audiobook.
2: Yeah, it is.
1: Did you narrate it?
2: Well, yeah, I guess I did.
0: All right.
1: Well, I know what I'm listening to on a drive home.
0: Please, don't go there.
1: Oh, hell, I'm definitely going to get it.
0: I was going to say, in the dramatic parts, is there any, like, screaming in the background or anything?
1: Oh, yes. Ambient.
2: Yes, I have done a couple of sound effects. I just want to quickly say, this has really been a great experience. For me, I've been a lifetime member of EAA and wanted to come here for like decades. And so to be able to come on the radio and talk to you folks is fantastic. It's a lifelong dream.
1: But,
2: yeah.
1: You know, the lifelong dream was to be at Oshkosh or be on the radio?
2: Yeah, be at Oshkosh.
1: Okay.
2: Being on
1: this
2: radio
1: is your first Oshkosh.
2: This is my first Oshkosh.
1: Yikes.
2: Ever.
0: Wow. That was bad.
1: Well, when you start seeing all these airplanes, that's like, whoa.
0: See, there's that humble part. Never going to happen.
2: Yeah, that's right.
1: Yeah.
2: And the only other thing I wanted to mention, if I could quickly, all the proceeds from the sales go to Victor Kilo Fund, which is the aviation education nonprofit my wife and I founded because we call it Victor Kilo Fund because Victor Kilo is Greek for 1,000 victories. And for any pilot achieving a certificate, it's 1,000 little victories that get you to where we're going, right? And for me, I had the good fortune of meeting 3 Tuskegee Airmen who helped me become a pilot. And so I thought, well, what better way to give back? If I write a book and all the proceeds go to something like this, I can help others. And we just did in June, on June 14th, we helped Eagle Flight Squadron in East Orange, New Jersey, celebrate their 50th anniversary, started by a pastor in the basement of his church to keep kids off the streets and get them flying. Anyway, we just gave them a $5,000 flight scholarship. It's our first, and we hope to give out many more flight training scholarships to folks through the sales of Yikes! 100 smart pilots, the dumb things they did, yet live to tell about them.
1: Yeah, well, how many of those start with oops?
0: How many have amended with oh crap?
1: Yeah. The sequel is, and they got to use the airplane again.
0: Yeah.
2: That's right. As long as you don't bend an airplane and you don't kill anybody.
0: Oh, hey, I got a better title for you. How about Yikes, Not Again?
1: Yeah.
2: I like it. That's fantastic.
1: Not Again.
2: How much do I owe you for that?
1: Oh, we'll work that out.
0: Yeah. How much do you got?
2: Well, we'll work that out.
0: Yeah. There you go. All right, but you be nice or we won't validate your parking.
1: Oh, man.
2: Super nice. This has been a great experience. Thanks.
1: Yeah,
2: guys.
1: What's your quick first impressions of Oshkosh?
2: Mind-blowing.
1: Yeah.
2: Mind-blowing. And so exceeded my expectations, and my expectations were super high. So
1: good.
2: Yeah.
1: Good. I'm glad we were able to do that for you.
2: Yeah. You're welcome. Thank you.
1: And you haven't seen the biggest yet.
2: That's right. I'm looking forward to much, much more.
1: Oh, the weekend is always amazing. All right. This is Digital Dave.
0: And I'm Fast Eddie. And yikes, we're going to do this again.
1: Yes.
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3: Well, hello, AirVenture attendees and people who are not able to be here at AirVenture. On the Fly is over at the IAC today. I'm Jay Montgi, and we just got done getting hammered by a line of thunderstorms, but it's cooled off nicely, and the rain has stopped, and now everyone's moving around again, having lunch, and enjoying all the things to see here at AirVenture. Joining me now is Mike Heuer, the president of the IAC, and that is the International Aerobatic Club.
4: Yes, sir.
3: Mike, tell us a little bit about the organization, a little right from the beginning. Let's remind our listeners what the IAC is, how it started, and its function within the EAA.
4: Okay, that's good. IAC actually started in 1970, the same year that EAA moved the fly-in convention to Oshkosh, 1970. You know, of course, the EAA founder, Paul Poberesny, was a man who was interested in aerobatics, you know, since he first learned to fly. And so he was incredibly supportive in our early years, but really wanted to protect the rights of people to fly, and that included aerobatics and including aerobatics in home-built aircraft. And so Paul wanted to get something going, and my father and some other men from the Chicago area met with Paul in early 1970 and got it all started. We started with about five people, and now we have about close to 4,000 active members in about 50 different countries around the world and a whole host of activities. One of the things that we do is host the U.S. National Aerobatic Championships every year in September. And as a matter of fact, I know you're going to be talking to the contest director for the Nationals soon on this program. And he's also will be telling you about our plans to move that championships to Oshkosh in 2017. Okay. So that's a real exciting prospect. But principally, we really want to bring people into aerobatics because we believe that learning the skills of flying an airplane in all realms and all regimes of flight is something that everyone should learn because it makes you a better pilot, a more proficient pilot, and a more confident pilot. I remember that when I was learning to fly, even before I soloed, my father insisted that we do rolls, loops, spins, you know, before I took that first solo flight.
3: Well, especially spin recoveries.
4: Yes. And, of course, you know, when at first it was rather frightening, you know, but then after a while, after I'd seen a few of them, and there wasn't anything that you were afraid of after that, and it gave you the confidence that no matter what happens to this airplane, I'll be able to handle it. And that's been our hallmark from the beginning for these last 46 years. We carry out this work by publishing a monthly magazine full of educational articles and reports, Sport Aerobatics Magazine. We also have a network of about 35 chapters around the country, which hold meetings, seminars, practice sessions, and also regional aerobatic competitions. We're real strong into the competition area because we think that, you know, once a pilot learns aerobatics, maybe they'd like to take it to the next step. And that means flying against your peers in competition in different levels, different categories of flying, wherever you want to start. Mm-hmm. So that's how it works.
3: Okay, and I'm sure we'll talk to Gary about that. Tell us a little bit about the organization itself within EAA. How does that operate?
4: Yeah, we're one of EAA's divisions. We're the second division that came on board back in the 60s, again, because of what Paul Poberesny wanted to create. At first, of course, EAA started in Milwaukee in 1953, and it was principally an organization of home builders. But then Paul was always a visionary guy, so he saw the future, and he realized that there's all kinds of things that could be under the EAA umbrella, not just home builds. So he invited all sorts of different subgroups or special interests, as they call them now, special interest communities, into the organization, and aerobatics was one of them. And, of course, he also, like I say, had a great personal love for aerobatic flying himself. I don't know if many of the listeners know this, but many years his son, Tom Poberesny, was president of EAA, the convention chairman here in Oshkosh. And Tom was really hooked by aerobatics, was really up to his neck in IAC activities for a lot of years in our early years, and went to represent the United States on the U.S. aerobatic team, which competed in France in 1972. So, and then later on, of course, went to be a member of the Eagles aerobatic team, which flew here for 25 years.
3: Sure. Anybody who's maybe older than 40 remembers.
4: 40 knows now. Who I'm talking about and knows the Eagles aerobatic team.
3: Yeah, absolutely.
4: And, of course, one of the performers here is, of that three-man team is Gene Soucy, who flies here, of

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1: Back in about 68, and then now look what you've got. Hundreds of warbird airplanes showing
2: and
1: up here.
2: Incredible
1: every
2: air
1: year.
2: Show, too.
1: Yeah, incredible air show, and the most beautifully restored airplanes that you can see anywhere. It's just fantastic.
2: Yeah. Well, we see exciting things here in the IAC area as well. What do you have here that's new this year?
1: Well, what we've got is this year our theme, you know, our tagline, as they call it, is grassroots to the top of the world. And what we've tried to do is to display some airplanes here that represent, you know, where you start in the sport and then where you go all the way up. And so over here and to the south of our building, we've got airplanes like the Blanca Decathlon.
2: It's an entry-level
1: Blanca Decathlon,
2: aerobatic
1: now the American
2: airplane, yeah.
1: Champion aircraft decathlon on display, which is probably the most widely used aerobatic trainer in the world right
2: I
1: now.
2: I learned aerobatics in that airplane.
1: Well, there you
2: 100,
1: go.
2: 180
1: so you,
2: horse super
1: oh, yeah,
2: decathlon.
1: Wonderful airplane. Yeah. And, you know, we've always said that if you can learn to fly good aerobatics in that, you can fly it in anything.
2: Well, even more than that, maybe a Citabria with the
1: oh,
2: very
1: yeah.
2: low horsepower.
1: Well, if you fly a 115 horsepower Citabria, and you fly it well, there's just nothing that you can't fly
2: right.
1: after that, because it's a bit of a struggle. But they're good airplanes, good trainers. Because if you think about it, a trainer shouldn't be too easy.
2: That's right. No,
1: you know, it ought to be a little challenging, because then when you get into the high performance airplanes later on, man, it's a breeze, you know. And then so we've got those airplanes here. We've got some of the older generation airplanes like the Great Lakes, which were real big on the air show circuit
2: mm-hmm.
1: back in the 50s
2: yep.
1: and the 60s. And then this morning we had on display right in front of our building here, Rob Holland's MXS-RH.
2: Which, if anybody has seen Rob Holland's show, unbelievable.
1: Yeah, and of course, Rob is on the IAC's board of directors. He's very active, not just as a pilot on the air show lineup, but also a real, real contributor to the sport as a volunteer. And as a matter of fact, from here, Rob is leaving to go to Radom, Poland.
2: Yep.
1: Because the World Advanced Aerobatic Championships is starting there in a few days.
2: You know, on this porch, maybe 3 years ago, I interviewed a young man named Cameron Jackson.
1: Oh, well, of course, Cameron's already there.
2: And Cameron is competing for our US
1: yes,
2: team
1: he is.
2: This year. That is a success story. He was a student at UND when I interviewed him.
1: Here. Yeah, and he got inspired to do aerobatics, and he has really come along.
2: Yeah, fantastic.
1: Yeah, we're really proud of Cameron.
2: Yeah.
1: And so, of course, comes from UND. So.
2: Yeah.
1: We got some UND folks here, too, that are watching. Are going to be watching how he does over there.
2: Yeah.
1: But he's had some real good coaching, and we've got a real solid team over there, so I think we'll do real well in the World Championships.
2: Fantastic. And does Gary have anything to do with preparing our folks to go do that?
1: Well, I'll tell you, it's important. No, he doesn't directly, but the Nationals is the venue that we use to select a team. So what we do is we take the top-ranked pilots, their ranking, top rankings, and they're the ones that are selected to represent the United States. And we will be selecting another unlimited team this year, or in September, you know, and they will be competing in South Africa in 2017.
2: Oh, wow.
1: So we hope to send a full team of 8 pilots to South Africa next year, which is going to be a real logistical challenge.
2: Well, yeah, just getting the airplanes there, that's a long container ride.
1: Yeah, it is. you know, not so bad to Europe, but it's a little further to
2: sure
1: South
2: is.
1: Africa and a little more expensive. Yeah.
2: But once again, a different venue, which is always nice.
1: Yeah.
2: A change of scenery. And,
1: yeah, and the South Africans have been anxious to organize it for quite some time, and they're really good people down there, so I know they'll put on a good contest.
2: Great. That's awesome. Mike, is there anything else about the IAC that our listeners should know for this year?
1: Well, just come by the building, and what we've got is an exhibit here that'll tell you the story of 15 famous American aerobatic pilots, how they did it, and what they achieved. And we got people on duty all the time here to talk to you about aerobatics. So
2: when we come back from our break, let's talk about that a little bit.
1: Okay.
2: Okay. Jaymond G, we are on the fly at the IAC Pavilion, which is right at Show Center out on the flight line. Come on by and enjoy root beer float next door here and say hi to the IAC. We're going to take a break, and we'll be right back. 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

0: to Z we are, and here we are, I don't know, somewhere around, and it's Thursday, and we're at Women Venture today on the fly, and it's super exciting to hear just kind of a different shade of Oshkosh that, unfortunately, we have never gotten to visit before, and so we're super excited to be here talking to Margaret Viola, who is the chairman of Women Venture here at Air Venture. And say that fast five times. We have some more people joining us with some more exciting stories. Why don't you lead off?
1: Thank you. Yeah, well, one of the things I love the most about Women Venture, now that we've been having our gatherings for 14 years, is seeing that this extends to a multi-generational type of event. And of course, Oshkosh, now 51 years in Oshkosh, I think 52 if we count it, is all about that, like bringing the next generation. So here we see it, and I really just wanted to feature Jenna and Annie today because we have a mother-daughter team that makes Coming to Oshkosh a girls' trip event, which I think is so fun and so unique, and they were there getting our T-shirts, wearing T-shirts yesterday. So have you guys been having a fun Air Venture so far?
2: Oh, yeah. It's fun every year. I love it being here, and my first year was in 2015 and came with my grandfather, and I was like, that's what I want to do. And then it happened.
0: So let's introduce the pair here. So we've got mom and we've got daughter. So where are you guys from? What are your stories? What's your aviation background?
3: We're originally from Ohio, and my dad was a professional pilot, and I grew up with a grass strip behind my house, and I learned to fly in a little tail dragger.
0: We call that grassroots.
1: Yes. Grassroots. And not only that, mom, Annie, right, but you've served in the military. You're a veteran, right? So thank you for your service.
3: Thank
1: you. That.
3: It's my honor to serve. We have a long generation of military service in my family. I'm 12th generation, and Jenna is 13th generation.
0: Wow.
3: And my dad was in the Air Force, and Jenna and I as well.
0: No kidding. Oh, so you're in the Air Force too?
2: Yes, sir.
0: Presently?
2: Yes.
0: Oh, okay. What do you do in the Air Force?
2: I'm a bomb loader on F-16s.
0: Wow. Oh, very cool.
2: And mom built bombs.
0: Mom built bombs, and you helped them drop them.
2: Yes.
0: All right. Cool. Very cool. Margaret, go ahead.
1: Beautiful symmetry there.
0: Yeah.
1: So what are some of the things that you look forward to getting out of Women Venture and getting out of Oshkosh each year? What keeps you coming back?
2: Well, for me, for Women Venture, it's getting young girls involved, and I think it's so important. This morning we were volunteering, and there were a couple of little girls that – we're super nervous to go on helicopter rides, and afterwards they came back smiling, and I was like, so you're going to be a pilot now? And they were like, absolutely. I just love seeing the smiles on these young ladies' faces.
1: That's so great. So, Jenna, what about your goals? What's kind of next for you on your aviation journey?
2: So I'm currently in a four-year program at Bowling Green State in Ohio, and I'm only a private pilot, but I'm halfway through instrument. And when I graduate, I'll be a commercial pilot. But the goal is to be an F-16 pilot at my base because there's only ever been one female pilot, and I'm ready to change that.
0: So did you know, you said only a private pilot, but do you realize what a small segment of the population is even a private pilot? It's tiny.
2: I know.
0: So we don't say only. You are a proud private pilot, right?
1: Yes, that's absolutely right. Celebrate that. And, you know, we were just listening to Allison Black, and she's quoting another one of our speakers saying, like, say your dreams out loud.
2: Oh, yeah.
1: And so I love that that's something you're able to do, and you're, like, totally positioned to just go nail that. What about you, Annie? What are some of your aviation goals?
3: I'm officially a student pilot as of this week.
0: Whoa, congratulations.
1: Later.
3: So my goal is to be a pilot by this time next year.
1: I love that. We'll check in with our aviation New Year's
3: and
1: resolutions.
3: You're never too old.
1: Never too old.
0: That's right. That's a theme. Common theme.
2: And another one of our goals is to build a plane. We've been talking for a couple of years about building a little kit box, and then once I get a professional career that I can move, and then we can have our own grass strip behind my house.
0: Well, that's a cool dream that was started by your grandfather.
2: Yes, sir.
0: So that's perfect.
2: And we went to the first air show, and I was like, that's what I want to do. And then we went for a helicopter ride, and I was like, yep.
0: That was the spark, huh?
2: Yeah. I was like, that's definitely what I want to do.
0: Sometimes it just takes a spark, and then the fire begins, you know.
2: And up until I was 16, I had no clue that he was a pilot, and mom was a flight attendant, and I don't know why I didn't. put the two together.
0: Well, that's a great story. Well, that's a great story. Thank you so much for sharing that with us. Is there anything that you would want to say to maybe another young gal in your position inspiring?
2: Right? Never let anybody tell you that you can't do what you want to do.
0: That's right.
2: Because you can be anything you want to be.
0: That's a great inspiration. Cool. Thanks so much for stopping by and talking to us.
2: Thanks for having us.
0: It's an inspiring story, you two.
1: Yeah, and we'll check back in on how the goals went next summer and keep in touch throughout the year.
2: Of course.
0: Yeah. Awesome. So, Margaret, yes. we're going to talk a little bit about a really cool EAA program because we were talking about some innovation stuff, and you and I were talking earlier about how many women in aviation are actually in the STEM field, and a lot of engineers, a lot of things going on. And you also are an engineer, correct?
1: Yes, that's correct. I'm a systems engineer with kind of an unconventional path. Started out as a physics major, have a master's degree from Georgia Tech in systems engineering. And so now I'm on kind of the management side to keep our eyes focused on the 50-yard line. What's the goal of our project? So I like dabbling in the technical and program management. And certainly I've noticed, you know, that women are pretty underrepresented in those fields and in my schooling, you know, all along. But, you know, I was fortunate to know about EAA, and it, like, motivated me to what's the end goal and what really matters.
0: So EAA recently created this program in cooperation with some people called SolidWorks. And why don't you speak to that a little bit about SolidWorks and what that is?
1: So many of us in the corporate engineering world know about SolidWorks as something that comes with very expensive licensing that has incredible power and is used to, you know, design everything from like F-35s to whatever you can imagine. It's about bringing the engineering guesswork into the digital world so that you can make your designs and your interfaces digitally and map them out there first before you have to like cut metal or make expensive physical mistakes. Well, home builders are running into those same, I mean, they have those same needs. Right? They want to lay out a dashboard specific for their particular part of flying. They want to be able to tinker at the particular part to their airplane that they want. And so we're giving this incredible engineering power to our EAA members. And I was just speaking to someone yesterday. So they've, you know, built a number of airplanes, and they are using SolidWorks to redesign the dash on their aircraft, which is amazing. So it's saving them a lot of time in that they, you know, don't have to, you know, go to an outside professional service to do this, and they don't have to like physically make the mistakes in metal. It's going to be perfect once the design is done. So,
0: well, and
1: just
0: or,
1: a phenomenal benefit.
0: And or buy an expensive program. So this download is part of the EAA member benefit with your dues. Right? So and Megan Magnin is here, and she's part of the membership development group, and why don't we just talk a little bit about a couple of the benefits of EAA membership while we're on the topic?
4: Sure. There's the SolidWorks benefit that Margaret was just speaking about. There's also lots of other benefits. There's the 12-month Sport Aviation magazine that each member will get. It's a beautiful magazine, beautiful pictures of all different planes, and really interesting articles. There's also the ASTC Museum Passport Program, which I believe that especially people with kids, families, it can get you into almost 400 museums throughout the United States, which those are expensive. I mean,
0: yeah.
4: I have kids. I know how expensive those are. So even just going to one museum a year, you're pretty much paying for your membership right there. There's also Sporty's Learn to Fly videos. They have about 80-plus videos online that are part of your membership, and they go over maneuvers, weather, aircraft systems, things like that. And also there's lots of non-aviation benefits that are included with your membership, discounts through hotel engine, rental car discounts. So for that $40 membership, you are getting a ton of things. And whether you're a pilot or not, there's something for everybody.
0: And just real quick, there's also a couple other things. There's some legacy memberships, right? And there's also lifetime.
4: Yes. The lifetime membership, actually, this week during the convention is on, it's a $100 savings if you sign up during the convention. I think it's $11.95 for a lifetime membership. And it's just a great way to show your support of EAA. You can also add a spouse. And it's just, it's a great, great way to do that. And you get little extras being a lifetime member.
0: Perks.
4: You know, you get a little, you know, a few perks here and there.
0: A nice dinner here and there.
4: Yeah.
0: And, you know,
4: yeah.
0: Some good perks. Yeah.
4: And if you come down to the membership center, they will tell you all about that.
0: I have Four Corners right here.
4: Yeah. Oh, yep. And the Four Corners. There's also the Legacy membership, which is basically a gift of a individual membership to another person. And that is really passing the torch down to other generations, other family members, friends, things like that. If you do purchase a Legacy membership, you will receive a pin. I think if you do five or more, you get a patch. And then I can't remember how many. I know if you give a certain amount, you get a dinner with Jack Pelton. So that's pretty cool.
0: Yeah. Who's the CEO of EAA?
4: Yes.
0: So, yeah, that's
4: yes.
0: cool.
4: Yes. So there's definitely perks for being a Legacy donor. And again, all those things can be, you can find out more about those at the
0: okay.
4: member center.
0: Megan, thank you so much for covering that stuff. And Margaret, that does it for us. We've burned up a whole hour. Can you believe it? We've just talked and talked about Women Venture all hour. It was great to have you.
4: Thank you so
0: and
4: much.
0: It was great to be part of your world for a little bit here at Air Venture. And we look forward to seeing you guys again. And,
1: absolutely. Loud and proud. And, you know, bring another. Come back next year and bring
0: right.
1: another.
0: Thank you so much. EAA, J-Mont G on the flight tomorrow. We head over to the Fun Fly Zone and see us there at 1 o'clock. 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
6: Welcome back to EAA Radio. I'm Fareed Gio. For our final segment today, we're going to bring some good news about pilot mental health. Often people with anxiety and depression use antidepressants, also known as SSRIs, to manage their symptoms and lead normal lives. The FAA, up until 2010, had not allowed their use while flying. In the 14 years since, only a small percentage of people are allowed to fly with the medication. Zach Friedman is one of those people, and he joins us now. Welcome, Zach.
7: Thank you for having me, Fareed.
6: Oh, glad that you are here. Tell me your adventure story first.
7: Yeah, so I've always been interested in aviation. Kind of grew up, you know, flying around, going on vacation with my families, and it's kind of what got, you know, sparked my interest. When I was heading into high school, I realized that the route for me, I really wanted to, you know, get behind, you know, the yoke of a plane. So before COVID started, I went to my local airport in New Jersey to try to look for a flight school. And, you know, COVID kind of got in the way, so I halted mm-hmm. that process. And then following COVID, I tried a different flight school at another airport nearby. And, you know, I took the Discovery flight, and I thought, this is exactly what I want to do. Unfortunately, I was told that I'd have to have a medical. And mm-hmm. from there, I figured it'd be a little bit of a struggle.
6: Well, first of all, I want to kind of, I'm going to, spoiler alert, congratulations on getting your special issuance, by the way.
7: Thank you.
6: It was recently, right?
7: Yeah, that was at the end of this March.
6: Oh, yeah, that's so happy for you. I think you did one of the hardest things, and it's getting that special issuance for SSRIs as a student pilot.
7: Yes.
6: Did you know what you were getting into?
7: I had no idea. I had no idea.
6: So take us back to that. You know, you figured out you had to get your medical, and
7: yep.
6: what did you do next?
7: Yeah, so I made an appointment with an AME near me in December, or for December of 2022. And, you know, he kind of walked me through it, and he said, look, you know, here's your situation. Your application is going to be deferred. There's no way around it. I said, okay. But I was really given no other means of how the process would go. I thought, you know, the time frame I was given was like 6 months. But then, you know, I started talking to other people, and I realized how ridiculously understated 6 months was. The average time frame we're looking at is like 18 to 24 months. So whatever, you know, I went in, had the application filled out, you know, the forms that were required, typical exam as you would if it was a typical application. But in the end of January, near January like 25th or 26th of 2023, I got a letter in the mail of noting my deferral for a first class medical. So that kind of set me on, you know, a whole track of doctors and appointments and things to do. There was a whole outline of notes I needed, list of medication treatments, prescriptions, for my pharmacy, you know, those records had to be obtained. And basically all of 2023 and the early part of 2024 was meeting doctor after doctor, taking the COG screen, really just trying to meet the FAA's stringent requirements and their stringent deadlines. A lot of the time they would ask me for a ton of information that would take time to go see these doctors, and I was given 2 weeks to get them that information.
6: Well, this all sounds very familiar. Full disclosure, I'm an airline pilot, and it took me 30 months off the job to get approved for SSRIs. I've been back flying now almost a year, but I had help through my union, and they had resources to help me through the process. What about you? What kind of help did you have?
7: Yeah, as a student pilot in the general aviation field, the help is really kind of limited, truthfully and unfortunately. You're not given much guidance from the FAA or those around you. You know, flight instructors from my flight school, they had no idea. You know, this is not something they commonly see, which both goes to show how outdated the process is and how people might not continue through the process because of how difficult it is. Fortunately, I found out about the Pilot Mental Health Campaign. So I was able to garner support from those folks to help push me forward. They were able to give me resources and suggestions to work towards and put towards, you know, getting everything ready for the FAA before they would ultimately ask me for it. So, you know, it was there before they needed it.
6: So in dealing with our mental health, it's always kind of looking inward. What did you learn about yourself through this process?
7: I learned that you have to be a very strong person, a very resilient person. I've always thought of myself as a figure, you know, such as that, but I never thought it would actually apply to me until I had to apply myself in order to get that done.
6: Mm-hmm. I know one of the things I learned is that this is just who we are.
7: Yes.
6: You know, and we can't really change much about how we feel through, you know, our anxiety and some our depression and things like that. We just have to acknowledge that that's part of us, but that doesn't define us, kind of thing. And I think that was one of the things I learned through my journey.
7: Correct. Yeah, it was definitely something, you know, it was a learning curve because it took effort out of me to, you know, realize that this is my situation, my reality. And the only way around it is to push through it. There's no other way.
6: And you are now, you can consider yourself an expert. What did you learn about the FAA medical process?
7: It's outdated. It's not meant for the 21st century. And reform is needed.
6: I was talking with Ryan Baumhoff, mm-hmm. who you are familiar with, and also Gabe Breakstone earlier in this with AeroMed Legal,
7: yes.
6: which is kind of an organization you would love to have had some help.
7: Yes.
6: When you were first getting through that. So as a young person who I would say we were thinking this, but you can speak for the young people and tell us if this is true. You're used to more emoting to other people how you're feeling, and that's kind of antithetical to how the FAA process is set up.
7: Absolutely, yeah. You know, this generation, at least for me personally, you know, I like to share how I'm feeling. You know, I like others to understand that. But the FAA is, if you disclose it, you know, you're penalized now. You're in trouble. So it's finding that fine line of what you can say without getting yourself, you know, too deep in the rabbit hole.
6: And most people starting out, and this is any job, a lot of people say more than they realize they should be saying on any number of things, of
7: yes.
6: course. I'm speaking with Zach Friedman, who is a student pilot, and he has conquered the FAA medical process as regards to using SSRIs while acting as a pilot in command. What advice do you have for student pilots starting out who may be looking at this issue as something that they've dealt with in the past?
7: Definitely understand what you're getting yourself into before you do it. I think a lot of the shortcomings of those who might not make it through the process is because they have an expectation that's not necessarily realistic. Do your research. Understand that, you know, the FAA is going to be stringent upon their requirements and force you to kind of amend yourself to what they require, which, you know, all things considered makes absolutely perfect sense. But you need to understand what you're getting yourself into. Otherwise, you're going to fall short of what you want to accomplish. But, you know, if you're determined and you set yourself, you know, to do it, anyone can do it.
6: You mentioned earlier, and you were going through all the things that I did. I would recommend anybody who's going to get ready to go through this process, even if you don't have any medical issues, and you breeze through that FAA medical, I would say that get all your records, get them in PDF form, keep them in one place so you can fire off that stuff. The biggest thing that, you know, it was 30 months, but it was mostly waiting for the FAA to do something. I looked at it where if there was any sort of request that I, once I found out about it, now it took 6 weeks for them to mail it to you, you know this.
7: Snail mail.
6: But it never sat in my inbox for more than about a day or two before it was back, sent back to whomever it was. Keep it after your doctors. Wait for a day or two or a week, and then, hey, I need this, I need this. Explain. You are going to have to educate all of your medical providers that you deal with. Get appointments scheduled early so that as soon as you need that information, you know, I'm doing this right now. I'm getting my medical renewed tomorrow. And I have been working for the last couple of weeks to make sure all the required reports I need are already ready to go.
7: Absolutely. It's much easier if you have those documents ready. I mean, like you said, the whole process, you know, is slow. So having it ready and sent in as soon as possible makes it or expedites it to a certain extent. But also it helps you realize what you need to identify and pass along, because you might find something, you know, necessarily that was a situation back then, doesn't it really apply to you now? So you have to look at all bounds and understand.
6: Well, one of the kind of byproducts of this is, when we talked a little bit earlier, you're considering a non-flying job in aviation, despite the fact that you now hold a medical. How has this process affected your career arc?
7: Yeah, going into college, making my decision on where I wanted to go to college, I was really looking, you know, I wanted to be a commercial pilot. I wanted to fly for United. And I thought it was an attainable goal. I really did. And then once I realized the upkeep required to hold my first-class medical certificate, I mean, I'm seeing multiple doctors every 6 months to get this renewed. It costs a lot of money. And in the long run, when, you know, one day if I have a family, the job stability is not necessarily there. Those are all things that I have to consider. And, you know, as much as it pains me to not want to fly commercial, I think there's a lot of opportunity elsewhere in the management side or even aviation law, you know, those things are all really important and, as we see here, necessary.
6: Well, as much as that, there's a little bit of sadness to the fact that maybe your initial intention may or may not come to fruition, I think you've got the right attitude toward this. And that is, you know, I'm still gonna enjoy a career in aviation, even if it's not exactly the first thing it is. And that's kind of life, isn't it?
7: That's life. And, you know, I can no problem flying a plane, you know, as a hobby myself. So.
6: Right. You can be an enthusiast and a pilot, a local pilot if you want to. That's the kind of part I miss in, you know, my professional pilot career, is that I don't get out to the small airports
7: as
6: much. Yeah. I want to thank you very much for joining us.
7: Thank you for having me. I really appreciate it.
6: Great success story. Zach Friedman is a student pilot who recently earned his SI, which is Special Issuance for SSRIs. A truly great accomplishment for those of us who have lived with mental health challenges. And the only real sickness is a love of aviation.
7: Agreed.
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8: This is Digital Dave.
9: I'm Fast Eddie.
8: And we have one of our favorite guests, Steve McCaughey,
9: yeah.
8: Seaplane Pilots Association.
9: Yeah, go out and get wet.
8: It's better when it's wet, yes. Wow.
10: Well, it's great to be back. Thanks, guys.
8: Thank you.
9: Oh, we always love having you around. You keep bringing us things.
8: Yeah, you know, got one gripe, though. What do you mean sold out for this corn roast?
10: Always sold out now.
8: I know.
10: 2 months in advance. But you guys have special access, so don't worry.
9: I told you. I told you.
10: I'll take care of you.
8: Thanks.
9: Appreciate that, Steve.
8: Yeah, we'll take anything we can get.
9: At this point, we're groveling for anything.
8: You know, I read that they're retiring the last Martin Mars.
10: It's gone. It's in the museum, Pima Museum.
8: Yeah. That's kind of a shame.
10: And heartbreaking. I was supposed to fly it when it was here,
8: mm-hmm.
10: and Harrison Ford knocked me out of the co-pilot
8: seat.
10: Well,
8: okay.
9: Wow.
8: Thanks, Harrison.
10: Yeah, thanks, Harrison. He's probably listening, too.
8: Yeah, so. Right.
9: Yeah. So now you hate Star Wars, Indiana Jones.
10: Yeah. I'm not going to hold
8: and
10: it against
8: six
10: them.
8: Days, seven nights. Yeah.
9: Yeah, there you go.
8: Never seen a beaver fly vertical like that before.
10: One of our members actually owns that airplane.
8: Really?
9: Yeah. Really?
10: He took the airplane and restored it after the movie.
8: Yeah, because they kind of wrecked it, as
10: yeah,
8: I recall.
10: Yeah, they kind of wrecked it after the movie.
8: Ouch. Jeez. Tell us about what's hot in seaplane land.
10: Oh, just got it. You know, everything. You know, the biggest thing is I want to encourage anyone that's listening to this, if you're not a seaplane pilot, you need to go out there and get the rating. Number one, there's 80 flight schools across the country that you can do your seaplane rating. It's a 3 to 4 day rating in most cases. It's very inexpensive. In most cases, you can get it for $3,500 or less. It's going to make you a better pilot because you're going to reconnect with your stick and rudder skills if you're flying a glass cockpit or you're not flying proficiently. You're going to get used to flying low and slow. It's really going to develop those skills. It's one of the few ratings you can get without a written test. There is a practical and an oral, so it's super easy to get the rating. The Seaplane Pilots Association lists every school in the country, tells you what they fly, where they are, what their program looks like, and how much it costs.
8: Well, there you go. How many seaplane bases are there that are active?
10: Well, there's 80 flight schools doing training.
8: Flight schools.
10: You know, we don't actually measure how many seaplane bases there are because most of the places we go aren't seaplane bases. It's just a remote lake.
8: Okay.
10: So we don't need a seaplane base to land.
8: Nice. Nice.
9: I'm in.
8: Hey, I will tell you that I have a hat from Essington Seaplane Base in Philadelphia.
10: Yes, you do, in Pennsylvania.
8: Yeah, I was down there doing something else, and they were having a little fly-in, and I'm like, oh, I got to go check this out.
10: It's a great historic, one of the oldest seaplane bases in the world that they're very proud of, and it's probably on your hat.
8: Yeah, and you won't find it if you don't know where to look.
10: No.
9: Well, you know, one of our good friends, John Martin, who runs New Garden Airport out in our area, he was asking after Monday's heavy rains, if he could find floats for his twin beach.
8: He kind of got flooded out.
10: Yeah, the field was a little soupy.
9: Just a little.
8: Yeah, just perfect for glass water, right?
10: There you go. Actually, in San Francisco, or Sausalito, on the north side of San Francisco Bay, Adventure Seaplanes operates, and they do flight touring with beavers. And if you have not flown a seaplane over the Golden Gate Bridge, you haven't.
8: That's got to be something.
10: Yeah, you haven't lived. But they actually, at low tide, they're flying off of mud flats. And so they have these, like, 40-inch deep depressions in the mud and tracks. And they actually taxi and start their takeoff run through these 40-inch depressions in the mud. And if you get out of them, if you jump the tracks, you have to wait till high tide.
9: Oh, man. Oh.
10: So you can land and take off on mud. So
8: wow. That's probably not covered in the book.
10: Yeah.
9: Or insurance.
8: Makes a mess of the airplane, though.
10: And actually, it just provides a little bit of a lubricated surface. And
8: okay.
10: There's no rocks or anything because they've been doing it for 60 years in the mud. So these tracks are like 60 years old in
8: That's
10: the mud.
8: Really something. Now
9: I'm
8: we're going to have to go on Google Earth and see if we can get a picture of that.
9: I'm sorry, Steve, but I never thought of mud as a lubricant.
8: Yeah. Yeah. Well, you know, desperate times.
9: Yeah, true.
10: You do what you got to do.
8: Let me ask you, this question may be a little out of your purview.
10: Uh-oh.
8: There was an airplane called the Gooey Duck.
10: Yes.
8: It's
10: still,
8: what's
10: I
8: going
10: saw the
8: on?
10: Owners yesterday.
8: No kidding.
10: Yeah.
8: Are they kidding it? Are they still building them?
10: Have you been able to ask me a question that was out of my wheel?
8: That's true. Not yet. Not
9: We're
8: yet.
9: Working on it, though.
10: So I have flown the Gooey Duck in off of Lake Hood in Alaska. And a great airplane. They're working on number 2 and 3 right now. They have customers for the second and third one. But, yeah, I'm very familiar with the Gooey Duck.
8: It's supposed to be all the best things and none of the worst.
10: Yeah,
8: none
10: they
8: of the
10: took,
8: corrosion.
10: It's about positioned halfway between a Grumman Widgeon and a Grumman Goose, and except it's all composite and has modern engines and everything. And great airplane. I think it has a lot of potential. I wish they would certify it. Right now, they don't have any plans to certify it, but I wish they would certify it because that would really open a huge market for the airplane.
8: Right, and there aren't too many amphibs being built.
10: That are going to be not a flying boat of that size.
8: Right, right.
10: There's actually quite a few in Europe that are being developed right now. We did a big conference down in Miami in January, and we have a company in Norway working on a new flying boat. It'll start out as PT-6 powered, similar to a Grumman Mallard, but then they will convert it to electric is their plan. And then we have another company in Switzerland on Lake Constance developing a 10 electric motor flying boat
8: Wow.
10: For commercial service.
8: Interesting.
11: Yeah.
8: As a seaplane pilot looking to do that for a career, you're going to end up doing what? Mostly bush work, that kind of thing?
10: Well, you know, Alaska, obviously. I think everyone that aspires to be a seaplane pilot from a commercial aspect probably has some inklings of wanting to go to the holy land of seaplanes, Alaska. So we have a lot of operations up there, but you have the Maldives. We're working in Malaysia right now. We just took 35 pilots in October to Lake Como, Italy, to fly seaplanes. And I just got back from Biscarrosse, France, at a big splash in France.
8: Wow.
10: We had 50,000 people at a seaplane event there.
8: Oh, my goodness.
10: Yeah, and they used to fly in the 1930s and post-World War II. They had the Latcoré 631. It was a 188-foot wingspan flying boat. It actually dwarfed the Boeing 314.
8: Wow.
10: Yeah, pretty cool
8: Bigger
10: stuff.
8: Bigger than a Pan Am Clipper.
11: That's amazing.
8: That's amazing.
10: Yeah, pretty cool. And the town actually has its own seaplane museum that they finance. The town owns and finances. They have a Grumman Albatross and a Grumman Widgeon and a CB and all kinds of stuff there. It was great.
9: All right, wait a minute now. Grumman Albatross, short wing or long wing?
10: Oh, look at you. You're leveraging your seaplane knowledge here.
9: Yes, yeah. And that's about all I know.
8: He stayed at the Holiday Inn Express.
9: Yeah.
10: So I like the long wings. They perform better. This one was a short wing.
8: A little faster, just harder to get off the water.
9: He's razzing me because of my seaplane yeah, knowledge, but yet he knows which one's in the museum.
8: Well, yeah.
10: Well, there's only about 200 of us in the world that are type rated in the Albatross, and so I'll leverage that one a little bit.
8: Yeah. Yeah. How many types have you flown?
10: 75 different seaplanes.
9: Holy mackerel.
10: Something like that.
8: I always liked the look of a coot. I always thought that was a nice little home built.
10: Yeah, see, look at you. You're showing your age now.
8: Yes, I am.
9: You see that? And Harrison Ford kept you from 76.
8: Yeah. I think they only built, what, 6 Martin Mars were built?
10: They built, actually, they had a base, Alameda Naval Air Station, again, in Oakland, California, was set up to accept squadrons of them, and I think they built 6 or 7. And then, you know, historically, we had 3 flying, and then down to 2 flying. And the 2, the Philippine and the Hawaii Mars, are the ones that were just retired, one in Vancouver and then one in Arizona at the Pima Museum.
8: I have to go back to Pima.
9: Here we go.
8: Yeah.
10: So I was actually with the pilot that did
8: the
10: last
8: flight. It makes
10: sense
8: that you'd take a flying boat and put it in the desert.
10: Yeah, doesn't that make sense? I mean, come on.
9: Well, at least you don't have to worry about corrosion.
8: Yeah.
9: Sandblasting is another question.
10: Yeah, good stuff. So, we have 25 seaplanes down at the base yesterday. We're going to have a seaplane flyby around 2:30 on Friday. I'll be on the announcer stand announcing the parade of seaplanes that will be coming down the flight line. So if you have any interest in seeing seaplanes while you're here at AirVenture, go down to the seaplane base, come to Hangar C, booth 3000, 3001, and you can come visit the Seaplane Pilots Association. But you'll see a dozen airplanes or so on Friday flying by down the flight line, and you'll hear my voice telling you all about them.
8: Tell you, yep, he knows them intimately.
9: I was going to bring my earplugs just because of that.
8: Oh, nice.
10: Wow, I feel so at home.
8: You're not going to the corn roast now.
9: No, I'll be the corn roast.
10: Good stuff.
8: How many... you said you had, 75 seaplanes, did I hear, or 25?
10: 25 down at the base. We have a bunch more here on the field this year.
8: You know, you hooked me up a couple years ago with a flight in a Husky, and that was so cool. But the one thing I wasn't prepared for is how much you get beat up on the takeoff. On the water was slightly choppy. Oh, my goodness.
10: Water's like concrete. It's like going across concrete speed bumps.
8: Yeah. I was like, wow.
10: People underestimate how hard that is on the airframe and everything in the engine.
8: Right.
10: The airplane really takes a lot of shock. There's no shock absorbers.
8: Exactly. No, takes a beating. And but the cool thing was when we were coming back, he's like, let me show you how I like to fly this thing. And nice good clip at a slightly low altitude across the water. It was great.
10: I flew all the way down the Mississippi River and never went above 100 feet from the headwaters all the way to the Gulf of Mexico.
8: Wow.
10: That must have been bridges.
9: Cool. Yeah,
8: they don't like it when you go under them.
10: No.
9: There's not a lot of room sometimes.
8: That's what he's flying. Did you ever see the story about the PBY over in the Middle East that was abandoned?
10: Yeah.
8: That was crazy.
10: It's still there.
8: Yeah.
10: So we had a family that owned a personal PBY that was kind of a flying motorhome. And they were flying around the world adventuring. And they actually had an engine problem and then got pirates involved. And the airplane is still sitting on the beach today. It's like 50 years later.
8: Yeah, look it up on Google Earth. You'll see pictures of it.
9: What's left of it,
8: mean? Yeah. Anyway, thank you, sir, for joining us. It's always a blast to have you.
9: And, Steve, where are you again?
10: We're over in Hangar C, 3001. We have the back wall of Hangar C.
9: You ought to go over there, everybody, because they have the coolest T-shirts.
8: Yes, yes. And seaplanes are cool.
9: Yes.
10: Yes, this year's shirt is the Naughty, as in nautical, Naughty Otter. So,
8: boy, say that to 10 times fast. All right, this is Digital Dave.
9: And I'm Fast Eddie.
8: And you're listening to EAA Radio.
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12: Today we have another lovely guest with us here, Ken DeHoff. Did I say that right?
13: You did.
12: And from the Pacific Aviation Museum, and you're in Pearl Harbor at Ford Island, Hawaii. Is
13: and
12: that
13: we
12: right?
13: know where we are and who we are.
12: That's good. You're one step ahead of us some days.
8: Yep.
13: But we get to do it 365 days a year, where you get to do it maybe, what, 12?
12: Yeah, not even.
8: 12 days a year, not even.
12: It's like 5, 6.
13: Don't you get to practice a little bit beforehand?
12: No. Yeah, not so much.
13: Now, this is an aviation place. You got to practice a little bit.
12: We talk on the radio, but not this radio. So tell us a little bit about the Pacific Aviation Museum.
13: Wow, we're having a great time out in Honolulu. One of the biggest things that we're doing is restoring the Ford Island Control Tower. That's that, if you remember the movie Pearl Harbor and Ben Affleck flying, that's the control tower that sits right at the base of the Pacific Aviation Museum. We've just put about $4 million into that, and 54 tons of steel have been replaced on that, and about 200 gallons of red and white paint. That building now looks about 230 feet high. It looks brand new again, just like it did on December. It was black on December 7th, 1941. But April 1942, when it was put into service, it looks about as proud and clean. Actually, right after that, it was changed from the red and white. It was painted camouflage because they didn't want to be attacked again, and if they were attacked again, they didn't want to be seen. So the red and white actually came back in 1960.
12: Now, this may be a naive question, but how do you camouflage a tower against the sky and the ocean?
8: Oh, you paint it like a tree, a cloud.
13: You know, that's a real good point, because the Air Force had quite a problem with that when they used to paint the bottom of their airplanes blue. Yeah. And then when they do a roll, you know, they were worried they didn't want to be seen from above. And then they do a roll, and here you get this big white cloud going across the bottom of the... which is another thing. Speaking of white clouds, on December 7th, there were supposed to be 16 B-17s fly from Hamilton Field in Novato, California, to Pearl Harbor. Only 12 of them actually went. And one of those that stayed behind was 412446. That airplane finally came to Honolulu on December 17th and then went on to Townsville, Australia. And it was one of the first bombing raids that was made against Rabaul. That airplane took an anti-aircraft round through the wing, didn't explode. Fred Eaton ran out of gas and crash-landed in Papua New Guinea. So B-17 2446 has become known as the Swamp Ghost. 1972, David Talashe started to take that out of Papua New Guinea. It didn't go. The government changed about that time, and finally his son John got it out in 2009 and brought it to the United States. We just finished negotiating.
8: It was still there after all those years.
13: And it was still in pretty good shape, too. It was sitting in 6 feet of water, and the water was fresh water, not salt water. And so we're going to take that B-17 to Honolulu and add that to our collection. We'll display it just like it looks on, if you go to Air Classics, There was an article probably 2 years ago about the airplane sitting in the swamp. You get a good look at it sitting in the swamp. That's what we'll make it look like until we raise enough money. Probably close to $4 million to restore that.
12: Wow.
13: It'll never fly again, but it'll be another B-17 that everybody can come and take a look at. So we're pretty excited about that.
12: Now, is that one of the big efforts of the museum, is to restore as much of the memorabilia to the original conditions back in the day?
13: Absolutely. We started with about 7 airplanes when we opened in December 7th, 2006. We're now up to 32. The latest was a, like we see so many of here, C-47s. We picked up a C-47 that actually had combat experience and dropped troops into New Guinea and to the Philippines, and then went to Australia and spent about 30 years as a passenger airplane.
8: Now, we all know what happened to Pearl Harbor, but we don't know so much about what happened to the airfield. Did they restore that to operational condition, and did it serve out the rest of the war?
13: Oh, it did, yeah. And it stayed an active military runway until 1962. And then it was transferred to, while it was still run by the Navy, it became a general aviation runway. You could do touch and goes, and so many people that have flown in and out of Honolulu and done any flying in Honolulu have had an opportunity to fly off of that. You know, and it brings up a good point, because we're in a real battle right now, just like we are across the United States trying to save other airfields and other runways. The Navy wants to cover that Ford Island runway with 60,000 photovoltaic panels. That's 300 feet by 4,000 feet. Yeah, they're going to put a couple of X's on it to make it look like it's still a runway and make it black. But, you know, when you have an engine failure and you look down and you see something that looks long and black, you're going to land there anyway, and that's going to be a surprise when you happen to hit down.
8: That's going to be a real surprise.
13: So we're working hard to convince the Navy that there's a better place to put those photovoltaic panels rather than on a historic landmark. And, again, the buildings that we're in, the three hangars that we have, are all designated as national treasures, national historic treasures. They've been, again, they're buildings that survived the only aerial battle that we've had in the United States. It's the only battlefield in the United States. It's the Gettysburg, if you will, of aviation.
12: Mm-hmm. And you preserve some of the events of the Pearl Harbor, you've got the machine gun along the pavement.
13: The ricochet marks that are in the concrete.
12: Those won't get repaved.
13: We've still got windows in hangars, in two of our hangars, that are from both 7.7 and 20 millimeter cannon ricochet, and we're preserving those. But let's also remember, you go back some time before that, Amelia Earhart ground looped on Ford
8: That's
13: Island.
8: That's right.
13: If you remember, that Electra lost its starboard landing gear on Ford Island.
8: That ended her first attempt, wasn't it?
13: That was her the first attempt. She was going to go from east to west.
8: Right.
13: And probably if she'd done that, come back and done it, she'd had a little better tailwinds and maybe been able to make that. Those were, you know what, sometimes you don't want to do the hardest trip, the hardest part of your trip last, and that's what that really turned into.
12: I don't think I want to do the hardest part of my trip last on any occasion, to be honest.
13: So we're having quite a time. We'll have over 200,000 visitors come to Honolulu, or come to the Pacific Aviation Museum. We're still doing great work, partnerships with the National Park Service and what's now called the World War II Valor in the Pacific Monument, which includes the USS Arizona, the USS Oklahoma, the USS Utah. And then we have the Battleship Missouri. And I don't know if you saw the movie Battleship here recently,
8: No.
13: But that was about the battleship that's just about a click away from the museum. And then there's the Bowfin. And so we tell the underwater story, the surface story, the beginning of the war, the end of the war, and the aviation war, all within about two clicks of each other. And we all work together. We've got quite a synergetic program going with all the executive directors meet on a regular basis.
8: How many aircraft are in the collection?
13: I've got 32 now.
8: Wow.
13: As I said, the DC-3 was one of the last. We just picked up a MiG-21 PF, and just before that, we got the last flown A-3. Now, if you remember the A3, and if you're a Navy guy, that's the largest airplane that ever flew off of an aircraft carrier, or ever landed on an aircraft carrier. The largest one that ever flew off the aircraft carrier was clearly the B-25 and the Hornet and the attack on Pearl Harbor, the attack on Tokyo, which we'll get a chance to see this afternoon again here.
12: So if we're lucky enough to get a nice little trip to Hawaii, you know,
14: yeah, exactly. This is the first part.
12: Yeah, first of all, yeah, I think we need to do some EAA radio research.
14: We need a junket.
12: Yeah,
14: fact-finding mission.
12: I think so.
13: We've got quite a volunteer program, too. So anybody that wants to come work on one of our airplanes, got a little experience doing a little maintenance work, we'll find a place for you to live. We'll give you one of our M151 restored Jeeps that you can drive around, so you don't rent a car, and you can. We'll take care of.
14: How long do we have to volunteer out there to get this?
13: Yeah, for that program, you got to commit to stay a month.
12: That's not bad.
14: But, no, not really.
13: You know, a month in Hawaii is pretty tough.
12: That's brutal.
14: Yeah, tough.
12: I don't know if I can.
14: You'd get a nice tan.
12: Well, yeah, we all know I need that.
14: Yeah. Do you need any guys with electronics experience?
13: Oh, we constantly need the electronics, too. You remember all the electronics that are in those airplanes, too.
12: Most
13: of them were tubes.
14: Yep.
12: Are there educational programs for patrons to come absorb some of this history?
13: Let me just tell you one we just completed. This summer we had flight school for girls, and we had about 150 girls in over four sessions. We did a three-day session. They came to Fort Island. We put them into flight suits. We put them in World War II flight suits. We let them fly our P-40 simulator. We showed them what wind tunnels can do and what wing configurations do inside that. We teach them some of the basic principles of flight. We teach them some of the scientific components of flying, like the Bernoulli principle and Newton's theories. And have Rosie the Riveter there, show them what women really did during. And then in each one of these, we brought in four women pilots, one from the Army, one from the Air Force, one from the Coast Guard, one from the Navy. And they talked about what it was like to have careers in the military services. And then, you know, Boeing just announced that with the Dreamliner that they think that by 2029, we're going to need another 460,000 pilots just to take care of all the
14: aviation. Wow, there's still a chance for me.
13: You know, when you think that we've only got about 140,000 air transport guys right now, we got a lot of work to do. So thanks so much for letting us come in here and talk to you again.
12: Where can people find more information?
13: You know,
12: they're listening
13: www.pacificaviationmuseum.org. Chase us on Facebook and Twitter. We've got every picture that you might want to see on Flickr and what we're doing out there. So please do come
12: on
13: and visit.
12: Over and pick up a
14: wrench
12: and hop at it.
13: Come on over.
12: Thank you very much. This has been Ken DeHoff. Thank you for joining us.
13: Aloha.
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16: Welcome to EAA Radio. I am Wireless Mike, and I'm joined with...
17: And Paul Predecker. And Mike, it's great to be back with you again.
16: Yeah,
17: we started this some years ago. I've
16: taken a little break off of being on the air, but they've kind of roped me back in. And today we're joined with Gary Pocodner, and here with FAA Weather Technology in the cockpit, I understand.
18: Yes, that's me. Thank you very much for having me. Appreciate it.
16: And what are you doing with weather technology in the cockpit and trying to get to the pilots?
18: Sure. So we're a research program, and some of the current research we're focusing on for general aviation is helping to solve the problem if you're flying to an area that lacks an approved certified sensor and may not even have any weather sensors. We're trying to help you identify what's the most likely weather conditions there and to help identify the risk of hazardous weather through a variety of techniques that we've been trying to work on.
17: Gary, with all the public use airports in the country, how many of you identified that do not actually have weather reporting?
18: We haven't gone by and identified specific numbers, and a lot of times they're not even going to airports. You know, people in this day and age, there's a lot of flying hems, things like that. So a lot of general aviation is not always even going to an airport, let alone an airport with a weather sensor. And then you have all the remote areas in Hawaii, Alaska, areas like that we're looking at. A lot of places where they have tours, where they're flying in the backwoods of Colorado. So general aviation's flying all over the place. And now you have advanced air mobility and uninhabited UASs delivering pizzas. So the problem of not having current weather right at your location is becoming more and more common.
17: And I know you're, for several years now, you've been working on the weather camera system.
18: Correct.
17: And that seems to be expanding around the country. Is that
18: right?
17: Yeah,
18: it is. Correct. That's correct. They're added Colorado, I believe. I know Hawaii's gotten some cameras. I believe up in Maine maybe now has them. I don't work directly on the weather program. We've done some, part of the work we've done actually is the visual estimation image analytics, which runs on web cameras and will give you an estimation of visibility. So that's one of the sources we're using for, like I was talking about, on how to help. If you're going to an area that doesn't have a sensor, we can use the VIA estimation for analytics as one voting source or one piece of data as to what the visibility is in that area. And we're looking to do the same thing with ceiling.
17: Would it be fair to assume that operators like the medevac helicopters would benefit by something like this?
18: Medevac, AAM, like I said, pretty much anybody, if you're not flying, if you're going to anywhere remote that doesn't have a specifically co-located sensor, because as we talked before, weather can change in a very short distance, especially if you're flying in the mountains. If you've ever gone skiing above the tree line and below the tree line, you can have a 50-knot difference in winds. So when you're doing these hops in these kinds of terrain areas, especially California, you see these areas. They're areas that get fog issues. So the weather dynamics in specific areas can really make a difference. So it's a real challenge if you're flying there, even if you have sensor information that may be a mile or two away. A lot of people will tell you they have sensors at their local airport, and the far end of the airport can be very different than where the sensor's placed. So, I mean, even setting up your approaches in those situations can sometimes be a challenge.
16: Yeah, I was flying into an airport, and it was showing less than an eighth mile of visibility, but I could see the runway. But there was where the sensor was completely covered in fog.
17: I had a similar experience in Monterey, California. It was very common for one end of the airport to be IFR and the other one to be VFR.
18: Exactly. Yeah. So, you know, if you have ground support, you know, if you have AOCs helping you, it's a lot easier than if you're a single pilot and you're trying to identify those situations. Sometimes the information can be misleading if you don't have things to cross-check it or the time. So that's what we're trying to help with, is to come up with tools to help identify to a pilot while they're in flight, this is the most likely, instead of having to do that or how they, and we don't even know, as I told you, we ran a study recently where pilots were doing this drill and their skill was very low. They had a high confidence, they felt they knew what the weather was going in, but their actual assessment of it was not very good. And that's always a problem as well. You don't know what you don't know. And if you see a lot of high visibility areas, you may miss that the area you're going into for some reason, whether it's terrain, water, mountains, may cause that area low-lying, could be completely different than something that may be even a mile away as a sensor.
16: What kind of tools and education are you using to try to get this information out to the pilots?
18: So the kind of tool we're trying to build is we're using basically a search engine type infrastructure like you'd have with Waze or Google has. We've actually been working with Google to build the infrastructure, and we're looking at all the different parameters that could affect why a area may or may not be the same or may not be different, and using this. So there's things like weather zones. If you're crossing that, a weather zone typically will have similar weather patterns. If you're in a different weather zone, altitude, terrain, we look at that. Seasonal, time of day, you know, some areas are known. Florida flyers typically know the afternoons are when you worry about thunderstorms. So you factor all these different things into different categories for voting, and you can actually get a fairly high confidence through mathematics. So it's more a mathematical solution than meteorological in that sense. You take all these different forms of sensors, and you can also use uncertified sensors, even though they're not your sole advisory, they can produce a lot of information. And if you have a handful in an area and they all agree and they're all different, the likelihood that they're all wrong and they're all different is pretty low. So you can do things like that as well to build confidence and accuracy both.
17: Yeah, we're visiting with Gary Pukodner of the FAA and weather technology. Gary, you hinted a little bit at this, but I just wanted to dig a little deeper. Are you working solely within the FAA, or does the FAA have industry support?
18: We have industry support. So on this research, we work with a bunch of universities. In the FAA, the term is they're a center of excellence. We've got about six aviation universities like Purdue, FIT does meteorology. Then we also are working with Google, who from an operational standpoint, what's really good about them is they're used to turning things into operations. So as researchers, we've got an industry partner that if we get the infrastructure and the algorithms we want through research, we've got a place to get them and transition them into operations fairly soon, which is what you want. So sometimes, like, universities do good research, but they're not used to building things. So we try to do both.
19: And what is your long-term product that you're trying to establish?
18: So the product is really going to be algorithms, or a set of algorithms that help you identify this is the most likely sensor or most likely representative area or most likely risk of a hazard. We still have to do that research to decide what's the most useful information to a pilot, how we want to represent that without providing anything that's misleading. So it may be it's better to identify it as a risk versus saying it's clear. Those are things we'll continue to do testing on. But basically, we'll try to produce these algorithms

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1: Interaction look like?
2: The user interaction would probably be one of the things we're doing is we have what we call CATs, which are cognitive assistance tools that go into the cockpit. And you can kind of think of it as Siri. So basically, you would have a display and you could say, what's the most likely weather condition here? And it'll come up, or it'll say, what's the risk of hazardous weather? That's one of the ways we're looking at it. Another way would be if you go, what certified weather's in my area? If nothing comes up, you could then ask it, can you show me the correlated non-certified sensors, which will be non-certified sensors that have run through our algorithms to correlate to say, we trust these, kind of like crowdsourcing, whether it's crowdsourcing, mathematics, et cetera. And you'll know what you're looking at, which is key, that you want to know you're now looking at non-certified sensors, but they've been correlated. Then you may even be able to pull up non-certified that aren't, that you want to do your own cross-checking. But that's what's really important, is that you understand the limitations and that's clearly conveyed. And that sort of Siri or computerized AI mix of that is really a way we think we can control that, because we don't want you to have 85 different colors with stripes.
3: Okay.
1: I understand that, yeah.
2: So that's why that kind of thing where you ask for something and it comes up is what you want. So you know exactly what you asked for, and what shows up on your display will be what you're asking for.
3: And there's a huge proliferation. Words are hard. Yes.
1: It's more than three syllables.
3: Right. of these non-certified weather sensors out there. So that's giving you a lot more data, correct?
2: Exactly. And that's the whole thing behind crowdsourcing. You know, that's how just things people use every day, like Waze. You know, that's just a bunch of people reporting. So pilots really, especially, you know, GA, even though they're not flying the aircraft routes, a lot of times there's set routes people go to, whether it's vacations, whether it's in Alaska, going, you know, to small villages. So you can almost use that sort of logic, the same type of idea, and propose as something like Waze. It lines up actually really well, and same even the AI. And we've already developed some artificial intelligence. One of the biggest challenges is the non-certified sensors are all very different. So we actually already developed AI that can take any non-certified sensor, basically. I won't use any, maybe a slight exaggeration, but most, and format it to load a table that you can then do searchable things on.
1: Is that so because we've already the technology doesn't, we haven't got standards yet on something?
2: Exactly, and they're non-certified. So something sold to Toys R Us may not be the same as something the Highway Administration buys, which may be different than forestry. They may have more data information in there. And as you probably know, I know your background, some non-certified sensors only do wind. Others may do ceiling. So they have different elements in there. So you've got to be able to identify what those elements are, put them in the right columns, location, altitude, where they are, and all that. So we've already developed AI, which was a major, actually, for a research finding is huge, because it does let us now use almost any sensor that's out there.
3: And then use the computer to calibrate and understand.
2: Once you have it in a table like that, you can do all kinds of things. You can do trend analysis and all kinds of things to do the mathematics behind it exactly. Once you know the columns, you know that it's weather, you know it's wind, you know it's temperature, whatever you're trying to do trending on. If it's temperature, altitude, you can use those parameters, and you know where they are, and you can take all this historical data and all the data at a given instant in time.
3: And we only have about 30 seconds left, okay. When might a pilot actually get to see this stuff?
2: So we are hoping on this, I would say, probably in about 2 years. We're hoping to get something out there. The nice thing is, because you're working with Google, like I said, industry, as you guys probably know, they have such an infrastructure on data and existing AI algorithms that they can tailor. So from operationalizing, they're really good. So we really, in this case, mostly do the research on what it is you need to compute on. And they pretty much have the computation stuff out there.
3: Well, we have been speaking with Gary Pocodner from the FAA Weather Technology in the Cockpit, and we appreciate you coming in. 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
5: This is Digital Dave.
6: I'm still fast, Eddie.
5: Really?
6: Do you think?
5: When did you become fast?
6: Well, I've been fast. I'm just old now, and I'm slowing down.
5: Not quite as fast, Eddie.
6: Not quite as fast, Eddie, yet.
5: And joining us, Eddie, is Martin Piet. Piet.
6: Piet.
5: I'm terrible with names.
6: Wait a minute. Let me do this one.
5: You do this one.
6: This is
5: Ready?
6: From Green Bay, Austin Straubel International Airport.
5: You got ding, it. Ding, ding, ding, ding.
6: Tommy
5: you
6: will
5: win
6: be
5: the prize.
6: Tommy will be so proud of me.
5: Yes. And tell us what.

0: The airport, it's like a gem that we don't know about.
1: Yeah, it's we serve all of Northeast Wisconsin and all the way into the UP of Michigan with service on Delta, United, American.
2: Wait a minute. For those of us who are not familiar with Michigan, UP stands for?
1: The Upper Peninsula.
2: I know that. I'm just clarifying it for our audience.
0: Okay.
2: You know, both people that listen to us.
0: Yes, yeah. When only one's awake this early.
1: The geography lesson, we're about 90 miles from the border of the UP of Michigan and Wisconsin. So we have a pretty large reach from an air service standpoint. Our general aviation community is even larger. We have one of the largest flight schools at the airport, operating as Pilot Smith, that you may have heard of. So quite a bit going on, quite a bit of activity, and looking forward to some more of that with AirVenture in the area.
0: Yeah, and if you're flying airlines, it's probably a little less congested than Milwaukee.
1: A little bit easier. We've been working really hard with our airlines on airfares to make sure that airfares are competitive, better schedules, more flights, larger aircraft. So
2: cheap parking, too, maybe?
1: Cheap parking, $9 in long term, so you can't really beat that.
0: Yeah, but, you know, driving out here from Philly just to take a flight might be a little counterproductive.
1: We'll support you.
2: Not for me, though. I'm in Iowa.
0: There you go. Still a bit of a drive.
2: Yeah, a little bit of a hike.
0: But if you're flying into AirVenture, it might be a great alternative.
1: And really, that's our message. That's why we're here. We're encouraging people to visit all of Northeast Wisconsin. And if you would rather not fly into busy airspace, then maybe try out Green Bay. We're only 50 miles down the road. Two full-service fixed-base operators in Jet Air and Avflight, and their ramps are starting to fill up today already and probably be pretty full tomorrow.
0: Oh, interesting.
2: And not only that, but you guys have a lot of rental cars there as well.
1: We do. We work really well with our rental car agencies to make sure that they have the inventory so that if you do fly into Green Bay, you're able to get down here to AirVenture.
0: And as a passenger on a commercial flight, you guys are friendlier.
1: Of course. Midwest nice.
0: Exactly.
2: Midwest nice, yes.
0: That is a thing. If you're from this area, you won't realize it, but when we're from Philly, total different atmosphere out here.
1: Yeah, you definitely notice it.
0: Yeah.
1: Well, we had the draft. NFL draft was in Green Bay in April of this year, and one of the comments from one of our passengers, best airport in the world.
0: There you go.
1: So we'll take it.
0: Yep, take that one. Did you give him a hat?
1: I got their names, so I got to send them a cheese basket or a sausage basket.
0: Yeah, cheesehead.
2: Cheesehead, there you go. Yeah. Now, of course, being Packer country, I'm sure that Green Bay Packers fly in and out of there all the time.
1: Yeah, it's really unique. We're the only NFL city where the team actually comes through the terminal building. So they park in our parking lot. They walk through the parking lot like a regular customer. Right through the terminal building, we set up a little fan area for autographs.
0: Oh, well, that's nice.
1: Some of the players will stop, some won't.
0: Right.
1: But it's a great opportunity for the community to interact with the players on a personal one-on-one basis. And then when they come back from a game, there's always people there to greet them, whether it's a 4 a.m. arrival, if they're playing a West Coast game. But it's very unique in that they do come through the terminal.
0: Let me ask you this question. As kids, Philly International used to have an observation deck. That's gone away. Is that something that you could do or do already do?
1: So the way it's funny, the way our terminal is set up, we have multiple levels on that main floor. So there's actually a mezzanine level. When the Packers returned from one of their deep playoff runs, that was full of probably 2,000 people kind of overlooking the concourse area,
0: right,
1: and where the Packers were coming in. So in a sense, we have an observation area, but we also have an external observation area by one of the runways. You can go up to the approach end of runway 24 and watch all the aircraft come in.
0: Actually, that's a lot of fun. We used to do that.
2: Yes, we do, with our dates, no less.
0: Yeah. And they were reevaluating their life choices at that point.
2: Very much so.
1: That's how I got started in aviation, watching the planes come in St. Louis.
0: Are you a pilot as well?
1: I am.
0: Yeah. Nice. Yeah. And you're flying a A-10, F-4?
1: Whatever I rent. You know, it's,
0: yeah, me, know that feeling.
2: Wait a minute. Where can you rent an F-4?
0: You can rent anything if you got enough money.
2: True.
1: Yeah, I'll go to the Warbirds area. I'm sure I'll find something.
0: Yeah, yeah. Hey, are you guys using that? I'll be
2: well,
0: right
2: you know,
0: back.
2: One of the things that I just heard recently is that the TSA is going to stop requiring people to take their shoes off.
1: Yeah, it's been a long time coming, right? It's been since 2001, and there were some instances with people trying to do some things with their shoes. So I think this actually started last week. You no longer have to remove your shoes if you're not pre-check.
0: Okay.
1: It's not everybody. So
0: let me just put this out there. You know, if we all flew naked, the security check would be a hell of a lot easier.
1: Yeah.
0: Just walk through. Okay, I'm good.
1: You do that.
0: Yeah. Yeah, see how far I get.
1: I've seen some videos. People have tried it. But, yeah.
0: They have?
1: Yeah.
0: Okay.
1: Yeah, but I don't think it's going to be 100%. They will still require, like, the boots and the heavy winter boots.
0: No, come off. Come on, man. Don't you guys streak in the middle of January up here?
1: No, not quite.
0: Not below. For long, anyway.
2: 50 below has something to do with that, I'm sure.
1: Yeah. Maybe in Philly, but yeah.
0: Yeah. You never know what you're going to see in Philly. But anyway, how old's the airport?
1: How old?
0: Yeah.
1: It's been around since the 1940s.
0: Wow. So it was a training base?
1: It was not a training base. It was never military in nature. It was actually called Blesch Field that was located downtown. Outgrew the space and moved out to where it is now in kind of the Hobart, Ashwaubenon area in about the 1940s. Named after Austin Straubel, who was from Green Bay, who was killed in World War II action overseas. And been around for quite a while and continues to grow.
0: Do you have problems like every other airport with developing and encroaching around the perimeter? Or are you out far enough?
1: Yeah, I think we're out far enough. We also have some pretty good ordinances in place, some zoning ordinances that kind of help mitigate any of that development around the airport. But inevitably, somebody builds a house, calls me a year later and says that there's airplanes over their house and they're about 3,000 feet off the end of the runway. So it happens. But
0: yeah. What are you going to do? How many runways?
1: Two runways. Runway 624, 1836, longest runways, 8,700 square feet.
0: I think we could probably get a 150 in there, right?
2: Maybe.
0: Yeah.
2: If you go sideways across the runway.
0: Yeah. Nice.
1: Yeah, we've seen all types of aircraft. The largest cargo the Antonov has been in before.
0: The 225?
1: I wasn't there for it. Maybe the
0: 124. If it was four engines, it was a 124. If it was six, it was the 225.
1: Yeah, so it's probably the 124. Yeah. Air Force One.
0: Nice.
1: Packers flew out on American 777. We've seen the 787. So
0: cool. So if it flies, you can accommodate.
1: It'll be there.
2: In other words, you're telling us that, let me get this right, Green Bay Austin Straubel International Airport is a swinging place.
1: It is. And I guess I should point out we have the name International in our name. Green Bay is a port of entry, so we do have a customs facility, a general aviation customs facility. It clears about 400 aircraft a year from international destinations.
0: Really? Other than Canada?
1: Yes. Yeah.
0: Wow.
1: Yeah. We're actually the first stop on, what is it called, the Great... Circle Route or somewhere, the first stop. So we'll see a lot of traffic drop in that's maybe en route to Chicago.
0: Okay.
2: That's pretty cool.
0: Yeah, it's very cool.
2: You know, I never would have thought that a town like Green Bay would be an international airport. You know,
0: they are close to Canada. Although Canada's kind of mad at us right now.
2: Yeah, but I don't consider Canada to be international. They're our brothers to the north.
0: No, they really are international. Get that thought right out of your head. They are a different country.
2: Yeah, well, no, I understand that. But international, I'm thinking, you know, either Japan or Europe or Australia.
0: Well, apparently you guys do service those markets.
1: We see them all the time. We have a pretty strong connection with Italy because of the paper industry and cheese manufacturing. So we have quite a few aircraft back and forth, general aviation, between Italy and Green Bay.
0: Interesting. Now, if they ever do supersonic flights, are you guys going to make a bid?
1: Hey, why not? United ordered a bunch of the new supersonics, right? Maybe we can get United.
0: Oh, yeah.
1: We'll try.
2: Hey, that'd be interesting. You could turn it into Green Bay Austin Straubel International Supersonic Airport.
1: Yeah.
0: The sign's not big enough. They'd have to get a new sign.
2: They'd have to lower the speed limit so you could read it all.
0: Yeah.
1: Right.
0: Yeah. Well, sounds like a place we need to visit.
1: Yeah, we'd love to have everybody come visit.
2: And not only that, but you have you have tremendous tourist opportunities up there as well. There's lots of stuff to see and do.
1: Yeah, we talked about the Packers. That's just one thing to do in northeast Wisconsin. We're the gateway to Door County. Everybody has heard about Door County in this area at least, but...
0: Well, I've heard about it. I haven't had a chance to get there yet, but I've heard about it.
1: Definitely visit. It's kind of like the Cape Cod of the Midwest, really.
0: Okay.
1: Gorgeous area. We have... Tall Ships, I believe, are coming back again maybe next year. They were in town.
0: So you're on, I want to say Lake Superior, or is that Lake Michigan up there? I don't remember which one's which.
1: Yeah, we're on Green Bay, but it does open up to Lake Michigan.
0: Okay.
1: Yeah.
0: So, geography, not good.
2: Me neither. After all, I identify, you know, I'm not thinking that Canada's international.
0: Right. Wow. Our education system, but we won't even go there.
2: So, where can we find you on the field?
1: Come out to Hangar C. We're in Hangar C. We have a supper club set up, so the traditional Wisconsin supper club. If you haven't been to one, you can get a little taste of that at our booth. We got the bar set up with the...
0: This is in your booth?
1: This is in our booth, so come check it out. We have a great giveaway for Sun and Fun as well that we give away each year. So it's tickets to Sun and Fun, a week of camping, and some of the attractions like Legoland and the Bock Tower Gardens.
0: Nice.
1: We'll give that away.
0: And of course,
1: so be sure to sign
0: you're
1: up.
0: Sponsoring us here at EAA Radio, which we greatly appreciate.
2: We certainly do.
0: We have been talking with Marty Piet of Green Bay Austin Straubel International Airport.
2: International Supersonic Airport.
0: Yeah, there you go. This is Digital Dave.
2: And I'm Fast Eddie, soon to be unemployed.
0: And this is EAA Radio.
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4: And this is Tea and Turbulence. I'm joined in the studio today by Jonathan Shannon of the National Oceanic and Atmospheric Administration's Office of Marine and Aviation Operations. Today we'll be talking about NOAA Aircraft Operations Center. So, Jonathan, how are you doing today?
5: I'm doing well, Michaela. Thanks for having me again. It's been a great air show so far. We were definitely very busy at the NOAA booth yesterday with a lot of interested customers coming by for the weather update.
4: Oh, I bet. I mean, the weather yesterday was something else, but, you know, today's a new day. Things are shaping up to be a little nicer. So I'm thankful for that. So, Jonathan, how long have you worked at the Office of Marine and Aviation Operations?
5: Well, I've been at the Office of Marine and Aviation Operations for about 2 years. We're based in Lakeland, Florida. Been there as a public affairs specialist. It's a great shift. Previously, I worked with the National Marine Fisheries Service and the Office of Protected Resources, and it's great being able to talk about flying into our hurricanes and having a little less controversy than, you know, trying to save endangered species. But both are valuable efforts, and I'm really happy to be here.
4: Yeah, so what are the different types of airframes used at the Operations Center?
5: That's a great question. So we have it split up a little bit into what we call our heavy aircraft, which are mainly our hurricane hunters. We have two WP-3D Orions from Lockheed, and then a Gulfstream G4 SP that does our high-altitude atmospheric research. And then we have our light aircraft. So we have four de Havilland Twin Otters, DHC-6300s, and then two King Air 350 CERs.
4: Wow, that's quite a variety. So what are the different missions that the planes are used for?
5: That's also a great question. We use our aircraft, so we're most famous for our hurricane hunting, right? So, you know, June 1st to November 30th, our P-3s and our Gulfstream 4 are the stars of the show, as it were, gathering that data as they fly, with the P-3 flying into the hurricane about 8,000 to 10,000 feet. And then the G4 flying fast and high around, above, and in front of the hurricane, gathering that environmental data. But they also do winter missions and in the spring as well. So the P3 does atmospheric research, helping to validate satellite instruments over significant wind events over the open ocean to help calibrate those data gatherers on our satellites. They also fly, this is a mission I do not want to be on, by the way. They also fly along supercell thunderstorms about 5 to 10 nautical miles off for tornado research. So they bring a weather station to the weather with their Doppler, the tail Doppler radar, flying around to help improve those forecasts and that understanding.
4: Yeah, that they must deal with a lot of turbulence.
5: They do. It is not a great flight, from my understanding. Now, the Gulfstream also flies a winter mission. They fly off the West Coast. This past year, they were based in Honolulu, Hawaii, and they were flying what they call atmospheric rivers, or also known as the Pineapple Express, that comes along the West Coast. And we're doing that in order to help the water managers along the West Coast know, hey, do... you know, water is gold in California. As Mark Twain said, you know, whiskey's for drinking, water's for fighting over. So you want to make sure that they don't waste any of that if a rain event doesn't shape up the way it is. So we're helping them to improve how they forecast that with our research, dropping our drop zones and flying through that. For our light aircraft, one of the ones missions that might be near and dear to the local listener's heart is our snow survey. So our King Airs and our Twin Otters both can fly that mission. It's at about 500 AGL, so very, very low-level flying. We fly it in the fall to measure soil moisture, and then in the winter, we measure the snow water equivalent in the snow. Both measurements are taken on board the aircraft with a very sensitive instrument that measures the natural background radiation the Earth gives off that's attenuated by the water there. So the Twin Otter is also our workhorse, does a lot of low-level surveys. Their motto is low, slow, and good to go. of marine mammals, such as the North Atlantic right whale. It's a highly endangered whale off the east coast of the United States. We fly up in the north areas off of Maine, Canada, to measure where it is during the feeding grounds, during the feeding seasons in the spring and the summer. And then when it migrates down in the winter off the coast of Jacksonville, Florida, Savannah, Georgia, the only known calving grounds there, we measure reproductive success and take aerial photographs to get measure that catalog. So there's about 400 known whales in that catalog now.
6: Wow, that is quite the variety of missions. So how does NOAA select what airframes are used for these missions?
5: That's a great question. So a lot of the missions depend on what the research is that the different NOAA agencies want. And so each year, the six lines of NOAA come together and say, hey, here's the research we want to do. Here's the instruments we might need to do that. And we allocate our flight hours during that time of what airframe can fly those missions, you know, how can we instrument them. And we've got a great team back at the Aircraft Operations Center, aerospace engineers, maintainers, technicians, IT folks, as well as our pilots, our flight directors or in-flight meteorologists and program directors, you know, for some of these more complicated missions. And so we take all of that input of the customer, what they want to fly, and then we take it back and find out how we can instrument the aircraft and get it done. So that's that process. And so every fiscal year, we have all those assignments made where the airframes are going to be planned out in advance.
6: So how many people work at the Aircraft Operations Center?
5: Well, we have about 110 employees at our Aircraft Operations Center in Lakeland, Florida, about 40 to 50 active, you know, flying pilots, but and then a lot of support staff, like I was saying, our maintainers, our aerospace engineers, technicians, all working together. You know, it is definitely difficult to fly an aircraft, right? But with all the instrumentation, maintaining, that takes a whole team of folks to really work together to make sure we're getting that good quality data and supporting, you know, the information for protecting lives and property and also conserving our marine environment.
6: So speaking of the instrumentation, what sort of instrumentation is used on these missions? Could you give us a couple examples?
5: Yeah, I'll try and give you a couple examples real quick. So our P3 is basically an aerial laboratory. So one of its real moneymakers is the tail Doppler radar. It has, which is sort of that a stinger out of the tail, and then it's got a little black M&M underneath it that's a multimodal radar. So together, both of those really powerful radars give us a 3D sort of model of what's going on inside the hurricane when we go through. For our King Air, when it's doing coastal mapping missions, it's got a really great set of cameras, aerial cameras, as well as a topobathy LIDAR, so it can do both topography, so heights on land, and then bathymetry, which is depths in the water. So it flies along the coastline to really make sure we have really good information about what's going on close in where we can't get our survey vessels in. And it's also very important after a storm event to be able to help clear the port if a hurricane hits a port area, to be able to fly that and do some damage assessment.
6: Yeah. Kind of changing topics here. So how does recruiting work for the Aircraft Operations Center?
5: That's a great question. Well, at our booth in the International Federal Partnership Pavilion in Hangar D, we have some information about becoming a NOAA Corps pilot. So it's a commissioned officer corps. Stop by, I'll give you a brochure. For the rest of the federal positions, I'm a federal position, it's all through USA Jobs. And so you can apply there. And we try and advertise them on our Facebook page, our Twitter channel as well. So I try and put those out whenever we have a position open up.
6: So what are some ways people can learn more about NOAA?
5: Well, that today, just in a little bit, this is my warm-up, I'm going to be in the Federal Partnership Pavilion in Hangar D at 3:45, and I'm going to be talking more in depth about all of the different missions we have, from flight level 500 all the way up to 45,000 feet with our airframes, because I know I can't do it justice just in my little time with you, but I really appreciate the opportunity to try.
6: Oh, yeah, 100%. So since we're kind of running a little short on time, can you give me one of the most memorable flights you've been on with the Aviation Center?
5: Yeah, so I'm going to have to give you two real quick, mm-hmm. one of which is being able to bring the P-3 here to Oshkosh in 2019. It was great flying in, getting the rock star parking there on Boeing Plaza as the show was just getting going on Wednesday morning. So that was amazing. And then the other one, I was able to fly into Tropical Storm Barry in 2019. So that was my first flight. They sent me up there to check it out so I could talk about it a little bit more intelligently.
6: Yeah. What was that flight like? Did you get a lot of turbulence? How did you feel flying through a tropical storm like that?
5: Well, with the tropical storms, they get a little bit more turbulent as they're trying to develop. And so we were in it as it was getting ready to try and develop to a hurricane. It was like an old wooden roller coaster through a car wash. So basically, that's how I sort of talk about it. So just a little bit bumpy and then just water. On everything.
6: I
5: outside the plane.
6: It.
5: None of it leaked in, thank God. But, you know, outside everything.
6: Yeah, that'd be bad. So, mm-hmm. Jonathan, thank you so much for your time and your stories today. Joining us from NOAA, we've had Jonathan Shannon with the Aviation Operations Center. You can come and check him out at Hangar D in the International Federal Pavilion. I'm Michaela, and this has been Tea and Turbulence.
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7: Welcome to EAA Radio. I'm Wireless Mike.
8: Paul Pridecker here, and once again, we're lucky to have the folks from Air Traffic Control from NATCA. We have Lee and Tricia. And we always love talking to these people because they're such an essential part of the system. And, you know, it's a team effort, right?
7: Yes. And today they're here to talk about maintaining situational awareness. Talking is really hard today this morning. So is that situational awareness for yourself or for the pilots or for everybody?
9: I work at Houston Approach Control, and it's definitely for everybody. Like you said, it's a team effort. And working in my sector, I have to maintain situational awareness of all the aircraft in the airspace, even other sectors next to me, what is happening in their airspace, because it is a team effort on facility team effort, and then back and forth with pilot controller, it's also a team effort. So absolutely. Requires situational awareness on our end, but then everyone's life is easier if the pilots are able to maintain a big picture situational awareness of the airspace that they're flying in as well. There's a lot of moving parts, and unfortunately, they're not the only aircraft in the sky.
8: Most pilots think they are the only aircraft in the sky, though.
9: Right.
10: Definitely.
9: And I encourage all VFR pilots to request flight following.
8: Sure.
9: It just helps us complete the situational awareness on what the pilot intends to do, and we could help maintain safety with other aircraft that are in the sky if you don't know what you don't know. So if I know what you want to do and I know what these other aircraft that I'm talking to are doing, we could efficiently move everybody safely.
7: Now, some people are intimidated. Some pilots are intimidated by talking to you, which I don't understand because you're such wonderful people. what can you tell them that, someone who might be a little intimidated by talking to air traffic control and getting flight following?
10: I think it's important for them to remember that we're just people, and we are just as passionate about aviation and safety as all the pilots are. So we encourage all pilots and even the flying public in general to go on tours of facilities, interact with us at outreach events like EAA Oshkosh here, so that you can get a feel for the fact that we really are a team, as everyone here has just reiterated on the situational awareness piece. Because without you, we can't do our job well. And without us, you might feel a little bit lost up there. So we just want everybody to work together and remember that, we are just people at the end of the day. And we're actually really happy to see you.
8: Lee, I'd like to go back to the whole situational awareness concept. I've got background in, flight training and, doing instructing and things like that. And of course, one of the things that we try to convey to people is it's essential, for a pilot to maintain situational awareness. But in some ways, that's like saying, well, work smarter or, be more vigilant. Well, we don't have a course on vigilance, but how are you taught situational awareness?
9: In a approach control environment, we're working a lot of aircraft. So the situational awareness is we train to continuously scan your entire airspace. It's very easy to, we'll call it tunnel vision on one aircraft. If one aircraft's is one in vectors for a practice approach, so you're just kind of focusing on him, not wanting him to go through final or whatever the case may be, but you're not continually scanning your airspace, there could be something happening in the southwest corner. So the situational awareness includes that. Even aircraft that we're not talking to, we know we're not talking to them, we see them, but that has to be part of our situational awareness also, that there's these aircraft out here that may be doing air work, gliders, whatever it may be. We have to know that they're there as part of our situational awareness scan.
8: And Tricia, how much of an impact has ADS-B had on all of this?
10: It's definitely improved our situational awareness. My background, I started at a VFR tower, Traverse City Tower in Michigan, and we did not have the advantage of ADS-B when I started. So you had to have a really accurate board. You needed to make sure you heard call signs accurately right away from the outset. And now ADS-B gives us just an extra tool to keep you extra safe in the sky, no matter what airspace you're flying through. So we think it's a great advancement, and it's definitely helped out safety.
7: And not everybody's got ADS-B at this point yet. It's still, there are some people who don't want it or don't want the expense, or they don't have an electrical system in their airplane. What are you doing to still keep up with those aircraft?
9: Well, on the approach console side, we still see them. If they have a transponder, we see them. If they have ADS-B and it's working properly, our automation looks normal. If the ADS-B has failed, or if they don't have ADS-B, then we have some automation that tells us that. But we're not the ADS-B police.
10: Definitely not.
9: We could still provide a service to aircraft without ADS-B. That's, like I said, we're not the ADS-B police.
7: Right. Well, it's not required every place. So,
9: right.
7: Just
9: well, in Houston with the Bravo.
7: Yes.
9: Yeah. Technically it is, but.
7: Okay. Yes. Yes. I fly more than just in Houston. Right. So
10: from the tower perspective, especially VFR tower, we're utilizing our windows a lot. And you guys sometimes still come up as primary target, or if people know that they don't have the equipment that we'll see on a radar scope, people will call the tower and let us know when to expect them, especially if they know that they don't have things that most other people don't.
8: I'm curious about your own training. I'm assuming you have recurrent training.
10: Yes.
8: At some
9: right.
10: Twice a year.
8: Twice a year recurrent training. So is this where you can kind of really get pushed, in scenarios that, are displayed to verify your own ability for situational awareness and challenge you a little bit and throw things at you that you maybe not see very frequently. So is that part of your recurrent training?
10: For sure. Right now, I'm a support specialist at Minneapolis Center, and we coordinate all of the training. We have recurrent training where we're in classroom to learn important safety topics that have come up. And then we have something called refresher training. And we have area-specific problems developed by a team of ESCET developers. And we work on things that either don't come up very often or safety events like an engine out, and the controller has to try to get them to the airport safely, the nearest airport. And so we definitely cover a lot of different situations in that so that people are, the controllers are ready to deal with them.
8: We've been speaking with Lee Moore and Trisha Davitt.
10: Yeah.
8: Okay. Maybe one of you can take this question, or if you both have some input, that'd be great too. If you could just wave a wand and fix something that pilots do to make your life easier, what would that be? What's your most common complaint about working with pilots?
9: I think just don't be afraid to ask. If you have a question, ask, you know, just plain language. You know, we don't need to worry about certain phraseology or whatever. Mm-hmm. Just ask the question, tell us what you need, and we'll do our best to help you out. And also, don't be afraid to call for flight following. We 100% encourage it. I'd rather, you know, talk to 15 airplanes and know what you're doing than talk to five and not know what the other guys are doing and weaving back and forth trying to...
8: I mean, it helps your own situational awareness,
9: absolutely, 100%.
8: Yeah,
10: sure. Yeah, Lee definitely emphasized great points for that. I think the other thing is just monitor the frequency. Like, if you're going to switch frequencies, monitor, don't try to key up right away. And also, if you can know what you want to say when you key up, that helps us a lot, too.
8: I've often seen people and been guilty of it ourselves. You try to repeat everything you hear when, in fact, you're really just looking for the numbers and, you know, the important part. But that's a skill in itself, too, you know, especially for people who've learned at non-towered airports and now they're moving on to something else.
7: Yeah. It's something you got to learn and practice.
8: We've all been there.
7: Yep.
8: But
7: yep.
8: So have they.
7: So what other things for pilots can you recommend for them maintaining their situational awareness?
9: In the approach control environment, what Trisha said, monitor the frequency. Even if you didn't, if you're not going to do flight following, if you know the frequency of the surrounding airspace, monitor that, because if you're hearing me call traffic to another airplane, and that could be you. And, I mean, you could say, oh, this might be me, you know, calling for flight following, and then we could, you know, instead of playing 20 questions, figuring out what you're trying to do, just call us. So just monitoring the frequency, listening to what's around you, especially, you know, below Bravo shelves, and it gets busy. So, yeah, just monitor, listen, and be prepared.
7: Okay. And if somebody wanted to come and ask, you know, some silly questions and, you know, get to know you guys a little better and maybe not be as afraid of you across the microphone, where can they come talk to you this week at AirVenture?
10: Definitely come visit us at the NACA tent. It's just at the base of the tower. So if you find the air traffic control tower, we're right there. We're holding classes that you guys get wings credits for. So we definitely want to see you. We have snacks. So snacks are good.
7: Snacks are good.
10: So, yeah, come talk to us. We definitely want to interact with you guys.
8: Well, we really appreciate everything you guys do.
7: Yes, yes, we do. We've been talking to Lee Moore and Trisha Davitt from NATCA about situational awareness in the NAS. Thank you for joining us.
9: Thank you.
10: Thank you.
3: Here's an interview from 2023.
0: This is Digital Dave.
2: And I'm Fast Eddie. And with us today, the one, the only, the inevitable,
0: the stunt driver.
2: Yep.
11: The stunt driver. That's a good one, right?
2: The cousin of Evel Knievel here, Awful Knoffel himself.
11: You know, funny, you used that line the other day. I didn't get a chance to tell you,
0: but
11: you
0: know what? It was bad then, too.
11: We sponsored Robbie Knievel.
0: No kidding.
11: Yeah, we sponsored his jump over the Grand Canyon. We sponsored his rooftop-to-rooftop jump in Vegas. And we sponsored his over-the-helicopter. He ran my chains and sprockets.
0: Yeah.
11: And if you don't think me and my family and our whole company wasn't sweating bullets please, God, don't let that chain break now.
0: Yeah, exactly.
11: And, but yeah, we sponsored Robbie for a good number of years. Great guy and very interesting family, the Knievels, they were.
0: Cool.
11: Yeah.
0: Cool. Now, on to other things. How's that tram tour doing?
2: No, wait a minute. The schedule here says Warbirds Extravaganza.
0: That's tomorrow. That's Saturday.
2: You know, what the heck? I go through all the trouble to set this book up, and you ignore it.
0: No, I just can't read.
11: Best laid plans of
0: Mike's. I can sink any ship.
11: Today's a big day. F4U Corsair on Warbirds in Review, 10 o'clock. That's going to be well attended. The F4U is the celebration of Corsairs this year. 1 o'clock at Warbirds in Review, T-28 Trojans, and L-19s, the Elbirds. And there's a million of them guys here. They're like the mosquitoes here. But I wanted to just make a quick mention because it's the first year they really spread it out. But the Vietnam era portion of Warbirds that they put up over there, it's just a little south of where you sign up for the tri-motor ride. They got a whole area with all the copters. They got one or two 337s, the military equivalent of that. They had a DC-3 parked out there. But the best thing that I saw out there was it's populated by a bunch of NAM vets, and they are congregating. There's a buzz. There's a cool feeling. It's like they got some decent recognition here at Oshkosh, and it felt really good, and they're drawing a crowd. So I'm very happy for the success of that area. So that's a pretty cool thing. Hot today. It's going to be real hot. We, believe it or not, we have three or four indoor fans inside the headquarters. We put up one of our members has a farm south of here. He goes, you know what? I got some 3.5-4-foot barn fans. I said, for gosh sake, Mike, bring those suckers. So we got barn fans blasting the people in the outside line. So we're doing everything we can to keep, you know, people comfortable. We're still drawing record crowds. I mean, you know, by 10 or 11, there's 175 people in line. So canopies, we're shading everybody thanks to our sponsors. I can mention Covington and Concord and Tempest and Hartzell, and they ponied up for big canopies to like keep everybody protected from the sun. And
0: so is it true that if I come over, you'll make sure I get to ride last?
11: You get what? What did he say? Eddie, do you hear a strange noise on the microphone?
0: I don't hear it every day. Every day.
11: What is that?
2: Vic, I know nothing.
11: So, yeah, here's another cool thing. So tomorrow's Veterans Day. You know, Friday they do a big rollout. They have the parade. They have this. They have that. But here's another thing I didn't know that they were doing, that our folks were doing. Down in the membership tent, they got about a 400-square-foot tent set up for, and people populating it to answer any questions you have about Warbirds of America. If you have specific questions, or if you're interested in knowing, okay, what's it cost to join, or how do I join? They manage all of that. But here's something they're doing in that same tent that blew me away. They had like a 4x8-foot banner, and it had the insignias of all of our branches of the military service, you know, Army, Air Force, it goes on, Coast Guard, everything. And I was looking at the banner from a distance, and it looked black. And as I got close, I realized it was all signatures.
0: Oh, wow.
11: Veteran signatures. So it's like you can call it the Veterans Banner of Honor. And every vet is invited to go there and sign their name. They put their outfit, right? They sign under their branch of service. They put their outfit, their rank. It is, and just to sit there and look at the signatures and just imagine. But it gives you a really cool feeling to realize, man, we got a lot of vets.
0: We sure do.
11: But they're going to be starting another banner and another banner, and they're going to ring the walls with all of these banners. It's, you know, it just reminds me of that wall, right? Remember the wall?
0: Yeah.
11: We got in Washington, D.C., and in many other cities. This is a little more mobile, a banner, but what a cool idea, right?
2: Mm-hmm.
11: Yeah.
0: Very cool.
11: Yeah, so that's fun. We're doing record numbers. Did another record number yesterday, running a lot of rides. very happy to see the success of this operation. Next year, we're going to do Misters, where we're going to have, you know, how they do it at the theme parks
2: right. To
11: keep people cooler. I wish we had it today. But
0: are
11: folks,
0: you going to actually put those on the tram cars or just at the waiting area?
11: No, in the waiting area. Okay. Once that tram starts moving, at least you got a little bit of a breeze on you. Yeah. You got shade, so not so bad. But, boy, standing in that line is rough, and we're making it as easy as we can.
0: Could you always use more volunteers?
11: Yes, we could. We really could. And because when the crowds grow, you need more people to manage the crowds. You know how that goes, and more people to register the participants. And, yes, no question about that. We're always interested in people that would be willing to volunteer for our tram tour, for example, our attraction. But there's other facets of Warbirds of America. They got, you know, the ground operations guys that manage how they move all these aircraft in and out for the air shows. Again, you need people to do that. Security people, you need that. You need there's a lot of human moving parts in this Warbirds of America compound, as there is on this whole air venture. Let's face it, they got 3,000, 4,000. How many?
0: I think it's closer to 5.
11: It is. It's probably closer to 5. We have 650 in Warbirds and 40-ish in the tram tour. So
0: wow.
11: Yeah,
0: I had no idea.
11: A lot of moving parts. We're trying something really cool this year. You know, this ride is free. We don't charge a nickel. It's absolutely free. We want people to come and enjoy it. You know, obviously, we don't turn down donations. But I hate to use the D word. I just, you know what? You know, people, you see people walking away from you. So, but what we did do, I went out and I had a novelty company manufacture about 1,000 of these really cool Warbirds of America. I took the logo and we made badges. Right, those buttons and badges about an inch and a half. Nice, not too big and gaudy, not so small you can't tell what it is. And we go, hey, man, buy a button, save a Warbird, throw 5 in the jar and take something for it. So we're trying that angle, and it's been, you know, we're seeing the jars get pretty full by the end of the day.
0: Well, that's a darn good thing.
11: It's kind of cool. Yeah, it is cool. And you know what? Every nickel, whether you spend it, whether you buy a button and save a Warbird, or whether you go in a gift shop and blow a $20 bill, all the revenue and the proceeds go to Warbirds of America and supporting our group. So
0: now, this is kind of getting a little off track. Does Warbirds of America coordinate help between the various owner groups? Like if somebody's looking for an engine or parts, do you guys help coordinate all that?
11: There is a tremendous infrastructure of cooperation. And the Warbirds of America has all these chapters in all these different cities and parts of the country. We've got one in Chicago and Granite City, Minnesota, wherever you want to be. There's usually a chapter of Warbirds of America. So that and between them, and they are all like hooked up with some of the big foundations like Fagan Fighters, right, and Tri-City down in Indiana. There's a great network, I would say that. Yes, the answer is yes. Quite a network. You need parts and pieces. You're broke down. In fact, if you broke down here, you could probably get help and get something one day overnight and get fixed.
0: There you go.
11: Yeah.
0: So much more than just a publicity.
11: Oh, no, group. A lot more.
0: Yeah.
11: A lot more. We mean it when we're saying we're going to preserve these airplanes. And then the second part is pass the message on. Pass the message.
0: Very good.
2: Sounds like a great thing, Vic. I know that with the B-17 owners and everything, that they have a tremendous support group out there on the Internet and everything. And right now, I bet a lot of the operators of B-17s are having kittens and cows because of the problems they're having with these aircraft at this point.
11: Yeah, you know what? How old are they?
2: They're like 80 years old.
11: How about 80?
0: And they were designed to last 6 months at the most.
11: I mean, how long does a knee or an ankle last?
2: About 80 years.
0: Yeah, hopefully. Thank you. Talk to us about that.
11: I'm thinking 78.
0: Yeah. Yep. Yeah, finding out, are you?
11: But yeah, the airplanes, same way. Spars, all that. Aileron. Yeah. Everything. Yep.
2: And you know, the other problem, of course, is involved in maintaining a Warbird is spare parts. I mean, back in 1943, you could just walk down to the corner store and get parts. They were being manufactured out the wazoo.
11: By the tens of thousands, the machines never slept. 24/7 just spit out parts, didn't care. They had the raw materials, so what? Make it, make
2: it,
11: make it.
2: Make it, make a lot of them, and make them in a hurry.
11: Yeah.
0: All right, again, where do we find you in the tram tours?
11: Where do you find us? Yeah, just, you know, we got the big Wayfinder towers. They got the ones for the vintage, the home built, right, the experimental. Out at the north end, that big, the last northerly Wayfinder tower. It's a huge monument, three sides orange, and that's it. That's the heart and center. It's right at the membership center is right at the base of that tower, and Warbirds in Review or Alley is right next to it as well. So you can't miss. And then you look for us. Just look for flags. We got like 20, 25 flags flying 20 feet in the air. All our sponsors, the American flag, of course, in front. Warbirds of America flag. Beautiful flags flapping in the breeze.
0: Okay, well, that sounds fantastic. Thanks again for joining us, Vic.
2: Oh, you're pointing to me. I'm Fast Eddie.
0: This is Digital Dave.
2: This was EAA Radio.
11: And I don't know.
3: Here's one from AirVenture Oshkosh 2022.
12: It is unusual that we get a chance to talk to airshow performers at AirVenture because they are so doggone busy. But today we have the privilege of speaking with the AeroShell aerobatic team, made up of Steve Gustafson, Mark Henley, Brian Reagan, and Jimmy Fordham. Gentlemen, it's really great to be able to talk with you.
13: Hey, thanks for coming.
14: Glad to be here.
12: So I got to tell you, the two words that came to mind, that always come to mind watching you guys, are precision and majesty. It really does look like some kind of Zen thing when you guys are all on rails. What's it like inside your heads when you are performing?
14: Concentration, you know, just paying attention to where your surroundings at all times, you know, becoming one with the machine and with each other is what's on my mind.
12: That's Steve Gustafson. Your position in the
14: left wing. I'm on the left side. They're always rolling into me.
12: Other thoughts on that?
15: Well, to Steve's point, you know, it's really just mostly input. We're just kind of watching what's going on and looking for any anomalies and just letting the maneuvers flow at us. Mark calls the maneuvers as we go. I mean, we know where they are, but. He sets the timing. So we're just looking for anything unusual, and the reaction to it kind of happens, you know, organically. It's like, really is an extension. It's muscle memory, that kind of thing. And so we react quicker than we can really verbally think. So, and that's kind of what's going on through our minds.
12: And you're you're Brian Reagan.
15: Correct.
12: You fly right?
15: Yeah. Right wing, mm-hmm. Yep. So, yeah, what's kind of the narrative in the mind is kind of like, cool, dang it, cool, dang it.
14: I never think that. That's not the way I think it, but that's okay. But whatever works for him.
15: I might choose some more other four-letter words.
14: I paraphrase.
12: That's Mark Henley speaking at the end there, who flies lead. Mark, when the team arrives at a venue and you or the team goes up before your first performance, what are the things that you're looking for and what are you doing?
14: Well, obviously, our biggest deal is for me is, you know, see what the wind's doing. Got to know, you know, is the wind pushing us away from the crowd, toward the crowd, show left, show right, and because I have to adjust the turns and everything to keep the show oriented over show center. And so I usually kind of do a good, you know, look around to make sure that I got to know where the wind is, know where the obstacles are. Every airport's got something you can hit if you get too low. And so they got towers and, you know, but most of them are usually less than 100 feet. So as long as we keep about a 200-foot hard deck, then we don't worry too much about that kind of stuff. But you got to just pay attention to what your surroundings are.
12: Do you do that look around by yourself then? Or do that as a team?
14: No, mostly by myself.
12: And then,
14: because they don't really care, they don't care what the wind is. They're just gonna follow me. And so now there are a couple of opposing maneuvers, and so they'll look at, you know, Steve and Brian will look at those to try to figure out if they've got to make an adjustment on the pull, because they still have to cross at show center. So whoever the downwind guy is, has got to go a little bit earlier, and the guy going into the wind's got to go a little later, so they end up hitting show center. So they're doing the same thing I'm doing, but mine's just in a different way.
12: And they're doing that in real time during the performance then?
14: Well, they'll usually know that ahead of time, but then, yes, they're making those adjustments in real time.
12: Steve Gustafson, you are one of the team's founding members, so after 38 years of performing, that makes you, what, about 42? Is that right?
13: 61 years old. Been flying air shows since I was 19. I flew my first air show.
12: So you have flown every routine that this team has flown. How has the show changed over time?
13: I would say it's gotten better through the experience that we share with each other. Jimmy was able to come on board, and Brian was able to come on board, and I actually helped Mark come on board 24 years ago and gave him tips and pointers. So we learn from each other, and this is a evolution process that this team has gone through, the learning curve basically, to get us to where we are today. And then also we've added to the show with night shows and things. About 70% of their shows now involve a night show, and I'm not being facetious, but a lot of that came from us doing night shows, and people really got a kick out of it because it's cooler and you're not staring into the sun. It's the end of the day, and it's really been amazing. I'm from where we started to where we are here now.
12: Any surprising challenges that maybe we wouldn't sort of guess, obviously, that are associated with doing a night show?
13: Not really. At night, usually the air is better. It's softer and a little more calm. So we tend to fly a little bit tighter, I would say. And people notice that. Well, that's because the conditions are right. Like today, I've already noticed, you know, it's a little windy out there, so it's going to be a little bit bumpy. So we spread out accordingly. You know, we fly where we're comfortable is where we fly. You always fly where you're comfortable. You don't push a situation to say, no, I got to be in here. I got to be there. No, you fly where you're comfortable, and that's what we do. So accordingly, we adjust.
12: Speaking of flying comfortably, Jimmy Fordham, you fly the slot position, and it seems from here like that might be the riskiest place to be because you're always surrounded. Is that the way it works out?
16: Well, it's. I like to think of it as not so risky, but it's the best view in the house. I get to see the other three airplanes and see what they're doing, what their movements are, and I don't consider it real risky. It's probably the easiest position to fly on the team. It's probably the most demanding on the aircraft because I'm flying a bigger circle than they are, so I have to fly faster than they do and push the airplane quite a bit harder. But it's just a great view from where I'm at, you know, and as long as I'm fairly close, if I get back too far, the view is not that good, but it all works out. I don't feel like it's risky in there. I see them. I know where their wingtips are when they're bouncing off, and I know where I'm at in relation to them, and we're separated.
12: If you're just joining us, we're having a conversation with the AeroShell Aerobatic team in AirVenture 2022. Speaking of your aircraft, let's talk about them for a minute. I think I've heard that all of them are military veterans.
13: Every one of them.
12: Is that right? Talk a little bit about your airplanes.
13: Yeah, every one of them. Mine was Army Air Corps. Jimmy's is the one's kind of interesting. His was in the Mexican Air Force, and we say when we park it out and it's hot outside, we smell tacos every now and then.
16: Yeah, it was mine was manufactured in 1943, and it went to Mexico. You know, they were an ally during World War II. And interesting thing about it, in Abbotsford Air Show back in 2017, I had a guy contact me and wanted to meet me at the air show, and great, we'll meet. And what he wanted to do was show me a picture of my aircraft in Mexican livery, and it was flown by his grandfather and his father later on in life before the airplane came back to America in 89. So it was pretty, a lot of history, you know, it was great seeing somebody that knew the airplane, knew something about it.
12: Yeah. Are all your aircraft identical, or do you have your technical experts modify them to suit you and the way you touch and the way you handle, the way you fly?
14: The airplane, the airplanes, for the most part, are all their box stock. They're stock T6s. The only difference is now they're not all the same models. Mine's a G model, which was a later production airplane. They took airplanes out of mothballs on World War II and then took them back to the factory and made artillery spotters. Mine actually ended up being sold to the French government, and it was used as an artillery spotter during the French-Algerian War. Mine's probably the only one that's got bullet holes in it. but other than that, a T6 is, I mean, it's all the same wing and all that stuff, but the internals, the hydraulic systems are a little different, the instrument panels are a little different, but they're functionally, they're all the same.
12: They would feel the same to each of you. Yeah. So for anybody who cares to answer, what kind of encouragement or advice would you give to pilots who might want to fly aerobatics for their own personal enjoyment?
13: Well, find a mentor. You know, don't just go out there and try something just because you saw it being.

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1: I'd seen Fly Solo Aerobatics, and I said, hey, I'd like to try this. And he said, well, come on, you can fly my wing. So we went out, and we did that. And obviously, it wasn't as the way we fly now. It was a lot looser and everything. And so over evolution of time, you progress and get tighter and tighter and fix certain things. But if anybody that wants to get into it, it's just got to have the will and the drive and the want. And don't let anybody tell you can't do it. Just put in the dedication.
2: That's Steve Gustafson, who's one of the members of the AeroShell Aerobatic team. Thanks so much, guys, for spending time with EAA Radio.
3: Thank you.
2: 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Thank you so much. I know it's getting toasty.
4: Good deal.
1: No, it's fine.
2: I will stop.
5: Here's an interview from 2024.
6: Mike, we've got an interesting topic coming up, and we're a representative from NASA, so yes. Let's get started.
7: Yes, and we're joined with Barb Esker, and we're talking about investments in sustainable aviation. So what is NASA doing to make aviation sustainable, and what are you doing with them?
8: So sustainable aviation is one of four major transformations that we're focused on within the Mission Directorate. So the first transformation has to do with our ultra-efficient airliners. So that's the aircraft that you generally see at large airports, of course, and making those much more highly sustainable, much more environmentally friendly. So that's one major transformation. The second one is commercial high-speed flight. And you've seen parts of that over in the NASA exhibit with the X-59 low-boom aircraft that mm-hmm. is under development. The third one is our advanced air mobility. So think smaller aircraft, small air taxi, eVTOLs are coming to the fore technology-wise.
6: I think they're here.
8: And the airspace support around those, right? And then the fourth one is our future airspace and safety initiative. So that's looking at alternative ways to use the airspace much more efficiently and enable those more efficient aircraft to operate more efficiently as well within the airspace.
6: So could I pick on one of those? And when we talk about advanced air mobility, we're adding more aircraft into the same amount of space. So is NASA involved in how to optimize that space? And do you work with the regulator to see mm-hmm. how this is all going to come together?
8: Yes, NASA is very much involved in making that airspace much more usable, much more safe, much more capable of sustaining those large number of operations. And we certainly cannot do that alone. We're working very closely with our counterparts in the FAA. In fact, we start very early on working with them, understanding what they feel the constraints are, what they feel the opportunities are, and then that feeds back into the research planning as we look forward.
7: And what are you also pair with the companies who are trying to work in this advanced air mobility?
8: Absolutely, because as we go to third-party services, and you're going to have kind of a triad of relationships, mm-hmm. Between the private operators as well as the government, you're going to need to have systems that are compatible with each other. You have to make sure that everybody understands the overall architecture, who's going to do what and when, and how all the puzzle pieces fit together. It's just critical.
6: When you talk about it, I heard your first one about working on ultra-efficient aircraft and airliners. Is that today's airliners or future? Or yes?
8: Future. Very much future. So if you go over to our exhibit, you can see the information about our X-66. This is our transonic truss brace wing activity. Mm-hmm. That'll be a demonstrator aircraft that's being built in our ship with Boeing. So think very long, slender wings supported by the truss underneath.
6: What's the starting aircraft?
8: They used an MD-90.
6: Uh-huh.
8: They will be modifying that to take out part of the fuselage and then add new fuselage with the new wings and the wing structure. And they're looking to fly it in 2028.
6: Wow.
7: And so what are the advantages you're getting out of that truss brace wing?
8: Much higher efficiencies. Much more aerodynamics, much more higher airframe efficiencies. And then you take that

0: kind of configuration. And you keep in mind that we're also working more efficient power plants, you know, with higher thermal efficiency cores. You know, the combination of all of the advanced technologies that we're working under the sustainability umbrella is going to get you close to 30% more efficient for the full
1: vehicle.
0: That
1: saves a lot of gas.
0: Yes, it does, and it saves a lot of emissions going into the atmosphere.
2: And when we talk about, you know, the aircraft that, you know, is curious for all of us, the, you know, supersonic sort of aircraft, obviously the industry has had some experience with that, but there were some issues, you know, noise and fuel and all that. Mm-hmm. So this new initiative is obviously addressing some of that.
0: Yes. Yeah, so the X-59 is our low-boom flight demonstrator. It is intended to prove out, you know, one singular concept, and that is that it is, in fact, possible to fly supersonic with a very minimal boom hitting the ground. So the target is 75 dB on the ground. Mm-hmm. And so it would equate to, you know, roughly your neighbor slamming their car door shut.
1: Now, that airplane has actually been built already. It's
0: still being built. It's in its final stages of system checkouts. And if all goes well, it'll be flown on its first flight by the end of the calendar year.
1: Wow, that's impressive. And how many flights are they looking to do with that? And, you know, what's the timetable for all the testing?
0: Well, the testing will unfold in a series of phases. So the first phase will be just expanding the envelope of the aircraft, making sure it operates as it was intended. And then the second phase will be actually validating the boom, you know, taking detailed mm-hmm. measurements, understanding, you know, if the aircraft does in fact create the boom signatures that it was designed for. And then the third phase, which is the you know, the ultimate target is to take it out and fly it over communities and gather community response. And, you know, was the boom, one, heard? Number one, if it was heard, was it annoying? You know, and really just gather the insights from the public under the flight path.
1: Does that mean you're going to bring it here so we can all evaluate it?
0: You know, I'm not part of choosing the sites, but I suppose you can, you know, put the request in and do a little bit of lobbying. I'm not sure how far it'll get you, but you can try.
1: I think there's a lot of people here who would just love to see the, you know, these new technologies, and we haven't seen a supersonic airplane, commercial airplane here in quite a few years.
0: Yeah,
1: so
0: it's been a while.
1: That'd be a fun thing to come.
2: So with all of the projects and initiatives of NASA, are you able to acquire the talent you need for the various positions mm-hmm. and the people and, you know, engineers mm-hmm. and lots of IT people, I'm sure?
0: Oh, I think so. You know, you wouldn't have any of the technology. You know, nothing that you see in the NASA exhibit, you wouldn't have any of that without the people behind it, right?
2: Sure.
0: Because it's the people that make it happen. So, and it's a wide variety of disciplines, talents, capabilities, everything from, you know, your aerospace engineer to your electrical engineer to the, you know, the technicians that are turning the wrenches and the people operating the wind tunnels, right? It all has to come together. It won't happen without the people behind it.
2: I was at a conference not too long ago, and the topic was, you know, careers in aviation. And this individual had a very interesting take on it, and that was, if you're an artist and you're really interested in interior design, then go to an aircraft manufacturer and design their interiors. You know, that you can connect so many of your interests and direct them into aviation.
0: That's absolutely correct. I mean, this field that we're all part of, you know, needs all talent, you know, from all corners of the country, all corners of the globe, really. You know, whether it's the interior design mm-hmm. capability that you're talking about, or it's, you know, folks that are experienced working with the media, or people that are graphic artists, you know, that can help take, you know, that idea, that concept that's in the engineer's brain. And engineers, by the way, aren't necessarily known for their good communication skills, right? But take the idea from the engineer's brain and translate it into a visual, you know, that others can truly understand. And that's a huge talent. And at NASA, we're fortunate to have access to some of those really talented graphic artists.
1: So now, NASA has a large presence here at AirVenture. Where is your tent located at on the grounds?
0: Well, it is that way.
1: Just to help everybody else out.
2: That translated into Northwest, I think.
0: Northwest, yes. Yeah. There you go.
1: You're be northwest of the control tower for people looking for you. And what do you have in your booth that people can experience and come see and check out?
0: Right. So the booth is organized into discrete sections. So there is a section on advanced air mobility. There's a section on the sustainable aviation and the X-66. There's a section on our low-boom X-59 vehicle. We also have, we're joined by our space friends, so the Artemis folks have part of the exhibit space, and they're a very important part of that as well. And then we have a section that's dedicated to STEM and to the kids and the education, and you know, the kids have an opportunity to see, you know, a little bit of additive manufacturing going on.
2: And you know, that's such an important topic, and I've been on a number of panels and committees and things about, you know, getting people into aviation, and we've all concluded that if you wait to try to plant a seed by the time you're in college, we're done. You really need to be more future focused and start younger.
0: Absolutely. You have to grab these children and engage their imagination, you know, as early as you possibly can. I mean, I would submit you should be doing it in, you know, as early as kindergarten, mm-hmm. you know, boys, girls, I mean, you name it. Mm-hmm. All of these children have the capacity to contribute at some point. It's a matter of us taking the initiative to grab their excitement early.
2: I had my first flight in a small airplane when I was 9. I didn't take flying lessons until I was 34, but all that time I was thinking about that flight at 9, mm-hmm. and that seems like a good age.
0: Yeah, I would agree.
2: Yeah.
1: And what your booth is designed for what ages to come and visit?
0: All ages.
1: All ages.
0: So from the activities to grab the kids' imagination all the way up through, you know, some of our most seasoned personnel here at the air show, which is wonderful to see that they are continuing to engage and want to be part of it.
2: So grabbing kids' imagination, she's talking about you. And, she's talking about me.
1: Excellent. And what you said that there was 5 different programs in 4 different regions that you're...
0: 5 program areas that comprise our NASA Aeronautics.
1: Okay.
0: And so those are our Advanced Air Vehicles program.
1: Yep.
0: We have our Airspace Operations and Safety program. We have Integrated Aviation Systems Program, our Transformative Aeronautics Concepts Program, and then our Aerosciences Evaluation and Test Capabilities Program, which oversees the operation of the large wind tunnel. So those are the 5 program areas. The work actually gets done at 4 research centers across the country. So those are the Glenn Research Center in mm-hmm. Cleveland, the Langley Research Center in Hampton, Virginia, our Ames Research Center in Mountain View, California, and the Armstrong Flight Research Center out near Edwards Air Force Base, Southern California.
1: So you guys are just doing a whole lot more than just going to space, where everybody thinks about, you know,
0: absolutely.
1: Going to space. Excellent. Well, unfortunately, we're out of time. We've been joined by Barb Esker from NASA and talking about sustainable aviation. And you're listening to EAA Radio.
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4: And I'm Fast Eddie, and with us here today, somebody that you people do not want to have on your case. We have Jennifer Homedy.
5: Wait a minute.
4: Who is the chairman of the NTSB.
5: Yeah, they're our friends.
4: They are, but you usually...
5: But they talk to the people that might not be your friends.
4: You just hear about them when something goes really wrong.
5: Well, no, they explain what went wrong.
6: That's when you don't want to see us.
5: Yeah.
4: Exactly.
5: Wow. NTSB, you guys are everywhere.
4: Hey, not only that, but a lot of people don't realize, you know, you handle aviation, but you handle a lot of other disasters, railroads, shipping, any kind of interstate commerce involving, like, say, tractor trailers. We've all seen this within the past few months.
6: Yeah, we also do pipelines, oil and gas pipelines, transit, anything on a highway, like you said, that's major. So we do a lot with only 416 fantastic, hardworking people.
5: So what's the cutoff point, like considering automobile accidents? You don't get involved in everyday accidents, but if it's like a 37-car pileup in the fog, then you might get involved, or what?
6: Well, we don't want to pick a certain number because it might be serious enough that we want to go out and investigate. So it might be there could be a safety issue that we haven't revisited in a long time that we want to look at, or there might be a new emerging technology that we want to check out. Could be like for an automated vehicle, something like that. And for some of the other modes, it's substantial damage, environmental damage, injuries or fatalities. So it is very different than aviation. For aviation, we do everything. The other ones, it's really more the significant events.
5: Okay. On average, how many incidents do you guys investigate per year?
6: So for accidents, we're probably around, I want to say maybe 2,400 a year.
5: Oh, my goodness.
6: Total.
5: Wow.
6: Yeah, it's a lot. And if you do think about 416 people and those aren't all investigators.
5: Yeah, it's a lot of overtime.
6: It's a lot. Yeah.
5: Wow.
6: And we are actually trying to, I hate to put a plug in here, but we are on a hiring surge. So if you are looking for a position and you want to work with the NTSB, a great team of people, go to USA Jobs and look us up, because we have a lot of investigator positions and support positions. It's a fantastic time.
5: Now, as an investigator, do you guys train a person up to where you want them?
6: They do get training.
5: Like an apprenticeship program kind of thing?
6: It could be. We usually match the new employees with other employees, and then we have a lot of internal training as well.
5: And I think one of the most important facets of training is how to pack that suitcase so that you can be out the door in 20 minutes.
6: Yeah, but it's a little bit difficult because we could be going to Alaska or we could be going to Texas. So,
5: so you got to have multiple suitcases.
6: We have multiple items, yes.
5: So, and you never shut your cell phone off, I'm sure.
6: I don't know. For me, I'm 24/7. We do the board members, so there's four of us now with one vacancy. But the board members all rotate all year long, so we know what weeks are ours. But for the chair, you're on 24/7. So I try to turn off my personal phone when I can, but I can never turn off the work phone.
5: Okay.
4: Well, you know, I know that you investigate a lot of accidents in this country. Well, is the NTSB involved in accident investigations in other countries across the world?
6: Yeah. So for aviation, it's about 450 annually. And outside of aviation, it's usually on request. If another country needs our assistance with something, we're always willing to work with them.
5: Okay, I got a question. That's why I'm here, because
4: no
5: I have
4: kidding.
5: Questions. Yeah. The Titan submarine thing, are you guys involved in that at all?
6: We are. So the Coast Guard is leading that investigation, but under our memorandum of understanding with the Coast Guard, we can do our own investigation. So we are doing our own investigation of that one. And we were in close communication with the Coast Guard during the recovery operations, and the Navy, who actually did the recovery of the wreckage.
4: Well, the NTSB has been heavily involved in a lot of high-profile cases. The accident with Galloping Ghost out in Reno, mm-hmm. TWA 800. Mm-hmm. Both of these scenarios represent different accident scenes. How the heck do you train for the differences between them?
6: Well, we have investigators that have expertise in different areas. You might have somebody who is very... it was an expert on survival factors. You might have someone who focuses on human performance or operations or power plants. At the same time, while every accident or incident is different, our process doesn't change. So it does follow a sort of our protocol for responding, and it's a process that has always worked for us and that we're just trained to do over and over again, regardless of what it is.
4: What about that guy out, where was that, Colorado, was it?
5: I don't know.
4: Put the GoPros on the airplane and bailed out. Did you guys get involved in that?
5: Yeah.
6: Well, we started to, and then it quickly turned into a criminal investigation.
5: Yes.
6: And so
5: yes.
6: We have some agreements that once it turns criminal, we have to turn that over. But yeah.
4: Okay.
5: But they can they use your technology to help figure out what happened.
6: Oh, absolutely. We have memorandums of understanding with the FBI and others that we actually work really closely with them. Sometimes they'll send their investigators out to train with us, and we'll do the same. We may help them in other areas. A great example is the bridge collapse that we investigated in Pittsburgh. Almost 2 years ago, I think, where we didn't have equipment that we could see under the bridge. And so the FBI brought out equipment for us. They'll help us document the scene and other things.
5: Okay.
6: Yeah.
5: I had a question that went out of my head, darn it. It was a good one. Wait, me first.
4: Okay.
5: How much has technology evolving and changing made it easier for you guys? Like in... you know, records inspection techniques, that kind of stuff.
6: Technology is both a benefit and a challenge. You know, things are moving very quickly and changing in all the modes of transportation. Automation isn't just in aviation. We're looking at, like I said, automated vehicles. There's a lot of automation now in train operations. And so it has been helpful for our folks, but it also does create some challenges, especially when it comes to what data exists. You know, when an operator has some sort of technology that we want to get data from, we don't necessarily know what we're not asking for, because there might be data on there that, you know, didn't exist in some previous technology, but it exists there. So it has created a challenge, but we have a fantastic research and engineering team and lab team that just does great work.
5: Okay.
4: Well, here's my question, okay? Galloping Ghost is obviously one of the most violent aircraft accidents I have ever seen. But yet, with the help of photographers and a lot of other things, the NTSB was able to pin the cause of that accident. The problem being, as far as I could tell, is the fact that what was left of the airplane was confetti. And there was data that was pulled. I don't know if they had telemetry on board that was sending a live signal back. But, you know, the NTSB went through the telemetry, figured out what the heck was going on with this airplane. That's incredible.
6: Yeah, it is very incredible. When I first started at the board in 2018, actually, I think it was spring of 2019, I went to a mid-air collision in Ketchikan, Alaska. And I looked at our lead aerospace engineer and I said, oh my gosh, how do you figure out how these two planes came together? Because it was a pretty substantial wreckage. And he said, well, if you want to know, stick around. So I stuck around and just watched how he did everything. It's incredible what they do. I learned so much from our people.
5: Okay. Let's say I have the unfortunate circumstance to be first on the scene of something like a small plane crash or anything. What should I be doing thinking of your guys' investigation? What's the first thing I should do?
6: Well, I would call our response operations center to report it to our folks. Once it goes into our response operations center, which operates 24/7, then they notify everybody on duty that something has occurred. That starts the whole chain of events. So if it's, you might be in, if we're in Wisconsin, we might have somebody who is, lives in Wisconsin. Maybe they don't even do aviation, but they would come and help stake it down until we were here.
5: Okay, but I guess one, you want us to try and not disturb the scene as much as possible.
6: Yeah, don't disturb the scene. Leave it. And if you have video or photographs, always send it to us at witness.ntsb. witness@ntsb.gov. Sorry about that.
5: Okay, well, let's see. That's something I didn't even know existed.
4: Yeah. Witness, no, I didn't either.
5: Yeah.
6: witness@ntsb.gov. Every time I've been on scene, we always state that, especially to the media, so they can get that information out. We have gotten incredible help from the public over the years. It has really helped us.
5: Well, especially with the small airplanes and stuff, there's no telemetry, there's no black box, there's no, all you got is pieces.
6: Yeah, and so those videos and those pictures really do help.
5: Okay, there you go.
4: Well, I was going to say, some of the navigation equipment have SD cards in them that will record. It's kind of a black box in a primitive way. And I'm sure that helps, too, if you can find them.
6: Yes.
5: Yeah, if they survive. All right, I want to thank you. We've been speaking with Jennifer Homendy of the NTSB. Thank you for coming.
6: Thank you. And if you get a chance, I'll be at the booth today from 10 to 12 in Hangar D, Delta.
5: Very good. This is Digital Dave.
4: And I'm Fast Eddie. And this is EAA Radio.
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1: Welcome to EAA Radio. I'm Wireless Mike, joined with Paul Preidecker. And today we are talking to Reed McDonald and Riona Armsmith with Magnix Electric Powertrains. And you guys are doing some really cool stuff with putting electric engines in airplanes, from what I understand.
7: Yeah. Thank you for having us. We're excited to be here.
2: Is it your first time?
7: To Oshkosh?
2: Yeah.
7: Yes, it is.
2: Okay, great.
1: No, but you're not new to the electric engine business. You've been doing this for a while, haven't you?
7: Yeah, I've been around technology and electronics, and super excited to be here with Magnix and our partnership with Harbor Air, bringing the e-Beaver to Oshkosh.
1: And how long has the e-Beaver been operating?
7: For about 5 years. Yeah, we started back in 2019 with our first electric flight. That was a result of a very quick 12 months of development and integration into the Beaver for our first flight. But since then, we've done 89 flights on that platform.
2: Riona, I understand you're the chief technical officer.
8: That's correct.
2: Yeah. That's great. So from a training standpoint, when you have a pilot that's flying these airplanes, is it more or less traditional training, or... Yeah, there's some changes to how you do this.
8: Yeah, so what we've worked on is we've developed a new engine screen, but what we try to do is keep it as similar as possible, right? Pilots don't particularly like change, and, you know,
2: unless it's in their pay.
8: Yeah, I mean, of course. So, we try and not give them too much data, right? That's half the challenge of, as engineers, we want to feed in a lot of information, but pilots can't do anything with it. And so, yeah, we try to replicate what is there today.
2: And obviously we're talking about the technology for batteries, and that's improving over the years. If you look out into the future, what do you think is possible in terms of stage length, how long a flight could be?
8: Yeah, so where we are with the Beaver right now is that we can do an hour's flight, inclusive of reserves. And to be honest, that's kind of what you want to do with the Beaver. Mm-hmm. So Harbor Air, our partner, they only operate it on 30-minute flights anyway. And so it works perfectly for them with five passengers.
2: So it's mission perfect almost.
8: It's mission perfect. And then as we look at larger aircraft, it's really about pushing the energy density of the battery so that we can really do those longer range flights with more passengers.
1: Mm-hmm. So switching to the electric motor, generally motors are lighter than your traditional internal combustion engines. What are your savings there for weight-wise?
8: Yeah, so we save quite a bit of weight on the motor, but we add it all back in and more with batteries.
1: Yes.
2: There's no free lunch,
8: there
2: right?
8: There is no free lunch. No, we are max gross weight when we take off. So, okay. Yeah, and land.
1: What do you get for performance with the engine as opposed to a traditional motor?
8: Yeah, we see a huge improvement in performance. So the electrical system's 95% efficient in comparison to a piston or a gas turbine, which is maybe 30. Climb performance is significantly improved. We are able to go from a thrust setting at cruise from 63% with a radial engine to 41% with the electric. So much, much better than we ever expected.
2: So how did the partnership with Harbor come up? Did they search you out or did you search them out?
8: I think it was just a couple of innovators, right? They were willing to do something kind of crazy, right? And so all credit to Greg McDougall at Harbor Air, who just really wanted to make this happen. And, you know, we've had such a great partnership with Harbor Air from there on in.
1: Now, you actually have two Beavers in Oshkosh, don't you?
8: We do.
1: And yep. Where's the second one?
8: So one is on static display at booth 324, and the other one's at the seaplane base. We will fly that as part of the show tomorrow.
2: Oh.
1: Ooh. What time is that?
8: It's about 2:30. So it will be the world's largest electric aircraft to ever fly at an air show, and the world's first commercial electric aircraft to fly at an air show. So big deal. We're very excited.
1: That's looking pretty exciting to see that tomorrow. But now you guys aren't just doing the engines for Beavers. You're working on some other platforms also. What other platforms have you put some of your engines in?
7: Yeah, that's a great question. So we've actually flown five aircraft to date. which is something we're really excited about. So we started out with the de Havilland Beaver in 2019. In 2020, we flew the Cessna Grand Caravan. In 2022, we flew a Robinson R-44 helicopter. In 2022, we also flew the Eviation Alice, which is a commercial platform prototype. And then in 2023, we flew the de Havilland Dash 8, and that was a hydrogen platform.
2: So when you're looking to, you know, basically you're retrofitting this into, you know, already existing aircraft, what's the certification process like? I mean, working with your regulators.
8: Yeah, so MagniX was the first company to agree special conditions for certification of an electric engine against Part 33. So we've really been leading on that front. So it is really just working through those 19 special conditions and, you know, showing compliance. So we've had to develop the means of compliance, write the test plans, write an electric engine endurance test plan. It's very different to a gas turbine or a piston. So we have to define the certification path, then define the means of compliance with that certification path, how we're going to test it, show that the test is representative, build conforming hardware, and get it into service. So a very traditional cert path on the engine side, and then we'll apply for the STC on the aircraft side.
2: So most piston aircraft pilots and owners talk about, you know, their engine as a TBO, time between overhaul. Mm-hmm. Do we have a spec for that on this?
8: Yeah, so it's quite different with a motor. There's no hot section,
2: right.
8: So, you know, big overhaul just doesn't exist. So you're mm-hmm. really looking at kind of replacing bearings, right, your low cycle fatigue on shafts and casing, that's 10,000 hours, but the core of the motor is 20 to 30,000 hours. So we really see huge improvements in reduction in engine maintenance, and then really it's about managing the battery cycles instead.
9: A big consideration for a lot of people is the cost, you know. So how does the cost of, you know, the engine and the batteries compare to traditional motors?
8: Yeah, so I think it's what we really care about is direct operating cost, right? Really, what mm-hmm. does this mean to customers who are going to buy this in the end? And so we can show with Harbour Air through the partnership that we have, where the fuel price in Canada versus the electricity price, we are about break even on really low volume entry into service. So immediate entry into service is break even on DOCs, which is really exciting.
2: But you're also getting increases in performance, as you said.
8: Absolutely.
2: Yeah.
8: Yeah. It can do everything they use it for. And so, yeah, for them, it really makes sense to go green immediately.
2: Do you have another aircraft in mind to retrofit?
8: Well, the next is the Dash 7. So we have a partnership with NASA under the Electrified Powertrain Flight Demonstration Program. So with that, we're taking the four-engine Dash 7 aircraft, taking two of the engines off and replacing them with full electric powertrains. So we show hybrid electric at the aircraft level. Really makes sense.
9: So hybrid electric, where are you getting the electricity from for the engines?
8: From the batteries. So it's a MagniX battery pack into a MagniX motor. Yeah, and we show about 30% fuel burn reduction from that, and we can maintain the original range of the aircraft. So that's really interesting for us.
2: Yeah, Reid, I was going to ask you, but I think we already know the answer. I was going to say, what does success look like to you? But it sounds like we're there.
7: We're there.
2: Yeah.
7: This is it's new and it's exciting. And we still have some work to be done on the certification side and in partnership with NASA and with the FAA, which we're grateful for their contributions and working with us to bring the technology to market. But we're looking at 2027 for certification entry into service.
9: Mm-hmm. And that's for which aircraft or just to as a general replacement for multiple aircraft?
7: Yeah, so we'll complete the NASA EPFD program, get certification on the engine, the battery pack, and the complete powertrain, and then we'll have a dual effort with in partnership with Harbour Air and the STC with Transport Canada.
2: Mm-hmm. Do you find much difference in working between U.S. regulator and Transport Canada regulators?
8: No, there's quite a good alignment. I think Transport Canada largely follow the FAA, but there is a big difference between EASA and the FAA. Right?
2: Oh, yeah.
8: Mm-hmm.
2: Oh, yeah.
8: Huge. Yep.
9: Are you also going to be looking for EASA certification also?
8: Yeah, but later.
9: Right? Later.
8: We'll work with the FAA, we'll get it certified, and then we'll work through how it works with EASA. But the standards are so different right now, it's very difficult to do it concurrently.
2: Well, looking at, you know, some of the new regulations coming out of EASA to support eVTOLs and things like that, I don't see the FAA going that direction at all. It's two different platforms and two different approaches to it.
8: So I agree. But largely we focus on the Part 23 and Part 25 world. Mm-hmm. You know, our engine, our biggest engine is 800 horsepower. So, mm-hmm. yeah, we're pretty sizable.
9: Are you looking at all and going to something a little bit smaller that I can put in my Cessna 172?
8: Yeah, maybe one day. We are so focused on getting what we have certified.
9: Okay.
8: And then go from there. You can get very busy doing a lot of R&D, but we are very focused on bringing this technology to the market.
9: Is this something that's, from an engineering standpoint, easy to scale larger and smaller once you get the original certification?
8: Yeah, absolutely. And there's a lot of flexibility in motors, so we can support a wide speed range. We don't have to do a spot point engine design for a different platform. So there's wide applicability of our engine into different platforms. So, yeah, scaling it up, scaling it down is pretty simple.
7: That's the easy part. The certification takes more time and more.
9: As everybody who has done anything in aviation, yes, has seen before. Yeah. Yes. Yeah. So, and I don't recall. So what year do you plan on trying to get certified by 100%?
7: 2027 will be certification entry into service.
2: So if we invited you back here in 25 and 26, we can get an update, right?
7: Yeah, of course.
8: Absolutely.
7: Of course.
8: Yeah. Yeah.
7: But we're making great progress. It's exciting. There's really a lot of momentum behind bringing this to market.
9: And what is your long-term after certification, goals, or are you just kind of set on that certification at this point, and then see what happens after that?
7: Well, I mean, certainly we're focused on certification and entry into service, right? And so we'll probably begin at a low rate of initial production, LRIP. Mm-hmm. We'll be developing other technologies, other engines, other sizes to bring to market and certify as well. So we'll be rolling all that out. So we look forward to really making a huge impact if you look at the need to reduce carbon emissions globally. And this is the beginning of just really a great wave of being able to make a major impact there.
2: Congratulations.
9: Right. Well, thank you. Really appreciate you joining us and talking about your engines from Magnix. We've been talking with Reed McDonald and Riona Armsmith, and you're listening to EAA Radio.
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5: This is Digital Dave.
4: And I'm Fast Eddie.
5: And who do we have now,
4: Fast Eddie? Hang on to your shorts there, people. We have Tammy Flo from the FAA, the Friendly Aviation Administration.
5: That's right. My shorts retaining system is in full use.
10: Right, and I get to follow the NTSB, so.
5: Yeah, I know. They're here.
4: You're in good company, though. Well, you know, after all, the NTSB and the FAA, the best thing they could do is put themselves out of business.
10: You got a good point there. Well, we actually do work very close with them and provide data for investigations and stuff like that from the weather perspective.
5: Radar. Well, now, you know, ADS-B, that's like a black box almost if someone is actually recording the ADS-B data.
10: Oh, yeah. It's very helpful to us when to get the ADS-B data when we're trying to get exact locations of weather phenomenon and stuff like that.
5: Okay.
10: So, yeah, we appreciate the NTSB working with us on that.
4: Okay. You know, and the weather phenomenon, too. Lately, it just seems that the Earth has gone mad. Mother yeah. Nature is ticked off in a major way. We're dealing with stuff we've never dealt with before. The Canadian wildfires.
10: That's crazy.
4: Oh, it is. Mm-hmm. And it affects everything because six weeks ago?
5: Yeah, yeah. Anyway, you'd like to talk about turbulence nowcast. What exactly is that?
10: So, you know, as I was introduced, I am the manager of the weather research branch at the Aviation Weather Division in the FAA.
5: Oh, so you're the one responsible for the storms.
10: No. We're into prediction, not production. So
4: that's good.
5: I like that terminology. Yeah. That should be on a T-shirt.
10: So the GTG, or the Graphical Turbulence Guidance Nowcast, is a really phenomenal product that we've developed. We have it running in beta form right now. Basically, it's a gridded turbulence forecast for the CONUS that's updated every 15 minutes with observations. So it's very precise and it's very useful to pilots that have it in the cockpit. Unfortunately, not many do right now because it is only running beta. But we do get some, like some of the airlines are using it in their EFBs to make tactical decisions. It's mainly a Part 121 product right now, but we're, as I said, it's updated with observations every 15 minutes, and we're working to get ADS-B data to derive turbulence from GA aircraft, and that'll be a useful addition to the product as well. So, you know, the more data, the better, but this product has been called a game changer by the Part 121 world. So,
5: I'm envisioning this as an overlay on my weather screen.
10: Exactly. You know, the grid of data goes out, and the user can create whatever kind of display they want. And you can create a display that plots your flight path on it. And you can actually look at a cross section of the atmosphere. So you can see your flight as it's going along and where the turbulence is, you know, vertically. So it helps you decide whether you want to change altitudes, helps you decide which altitude to change to based on the turbulence forecast. And as it's updated every 15 minutes with observations and PIREPS and stuff, it's a very useful tool for real-time rerouting.
4: This is also something that you would use as a go, no-go item as well.
10: Well, it's generally a tactical decision, so it's more of an en route tool. The regular version, the GTG, that's more of a strategic product that you would use in your pre-flight planning.
5: Now, that's a tremendous amount of data you guys have to be disseminating and taking in and analyzing.
10: It is. It's a tremendous amount of data. And, you know, that's one of the things we deal with is processing time. Because so much data, we need to have enough processing time where we run the model. And right now, the model is running at the National Center for Atmospheric Research. Because it's a beta version, anybody can get the data through a license free of charge from NCAR. And build their own display if they want to.
5: Now, I, as a general aviation pilot, can register for the beta?
10: Absolutely. And actually, we're looking for people to help us evaluate it. So if you're interested in getting a password to see the beta version, contact me and I can help you do that.
5: Okay.
4: Sounds interesting.
5: Yes. Yeah, I'm very turbulent myself.
4: Well,
5: so.
4: I've done a lot of airline flying lately, and we hear about it all the time. It just seems that the turbulence that's out there, there's a lot more of it than there has been recently.
10: Yeah, so studies are showing that climate change is impacting the amount of turbulence. You know, the jury's out on whether it's a definitive yes or no, but the indications are that, yes, turbulence is increasing because of climate change.
5: Well, I guess the hotter the temperatures, the more turbulence you're going to get, thermals.
10: It impacts the global weather patterns and stuff. And so we're actually doing some studies into climate change and how it impacts turbulence and global, air route traffic. So
5: that begs to answer the question, when you're flying over Antarctica and all that in the colder climes, do you get a lot of turbulence in the colder weather?
10: I would say, I'd have to check, but I would imagine that there's less. But yeah. I could be totally wrong, because a lot of it depends on the air patterns rather than so much the thermals. And
5: right,
10: stuff
5: so
10: like
5: it's
10: that.
5: More air movement, mass movement.
10: Mm-hmm.
5: Okay, what's that? And the thing, keep your seatbelt fastened all the time.
10: Absolutely. If somebody takes their seatbelt off next to me, I make a big deal out of it.
4: Well, yeah. I would too, because now they've become a flying object.
10: Exactly. So you're going to hurt me if you don't have your seatbelt on.
5: Yeah. Come on.
4: and there have been a lot of stories regarding flight attendants being hurt.
10: Yes. And I wish, they would sit down more, actually. You know, everybody else is buggled in and they're still up around the cabin.
5: Yeah, but we keep pressing that little button.
10: Yeah.
5: Getting them out of their
10: don't
5: seat.
10: Don't do that. Let them sit down.
5: I still say magnetic boots.
10: Yeah, that's what you said the other day.
5: Yeah, keep them,
4: the
5: planted.
4: Jetsons.
5: Yeah.
10: That's a good idea.
4: Well, we're a little ways away from that yet.
5: So you're providing this data, but you, as you just said, you're not actually providing a graphical product.
10: No, but we will be in a couple of years. It's aimed to be operational at the National Weather Service in 2026. So we have plans in place and are doing the work to transition it, so then it will be available in a graphical form.
5: I wonder if that would be something you could add into, like, synthetic vision. So you could see your flight path, you could see your weather systems, you could see your turbulence as well.
10: So we're actually doing some vertical, I mean, sorry, visual, you know, what do they call it when you wear the goggles?
5: Oh, virtual.
10: Yeah, virtual. There you go.
5: Yeah.
10: Over in our booth over in the FAA Safety Center. So if you want to come see some of that, come. It's used for training purposes for pilots.
5: Oh, that's what they always say.
10: But yeah, very interesting if you want to come see some of our work with that.
5: I would like to see that.
4: Me too. It sounds very interesting.
5: So 2026, so you're still feverishly working away. You've got a long way to go, it sounds like.
10: No, I mean, the product is pretty well done. We're actually adding some new information to it, like lightning data to help us detect turbulence and cloud.
5: Okay.
10: Yeah, cloud data, where that can all be used to interpret, you know, turbulence in the atmosphere as well. So we're incorporating that kind of stuff into the model.
5: And tornadoes?
10: Yeah, not
5: that's a bit of turbulence.
10: Well, not specifically.
4: What about tornadoes? What about forest fires?
5: Well,
4: we're getting a lot
10: actually,
4: of those lately.
10: We're thinking about starting some research into weather and climate impact on the forest fires from an aviation perspective. So yeah, this is important.
5: I remember I, as a student pilot one afternoon flying along solo, I saw a bonfire and I thought, wonder what happens if you fly through
10: the smoke?
5: Oh,
10: no, no, no.
5: I was well above it, 1,500 feet or so, mm-hmm. and it still bounced that airplane all over the place.
10: Yeah,
5: I was like, oh, my goodness.
10: Mm-hmm, a lot of heat there.
5: Yeah, but you would think it would dissipate. Mm-hmm. You would think it would spread out and the temperature difference wouldn't be.
10: Yeah,
5: nope.
10: No.
5: With a nice little rising column.
10: Mm-hmm. It works that way. Same with thunderstorms.
5: Well, I don't want to fly through those.
10: No, no, I advise against it.
4: From my perspective as an airline traveler occasionally, I figure it this way. Anytime you're in any kind of clouds, you're going to get bumped. Period.
10: Well,
4: end of story.
10: Like I said, keep your seatbelt on.
5: No. That brings a question. Is more turbulence prevalent during clouds or in clear air?
10: I would not discount the turbulence in the clear air. We definitely get it when, especially near the jet stream, and that outside of thunderstorm cells in the clear air, you can get turbulence up to 200 miles away or so from
5: 200 miles away.
10: Yeah, yeah, under that anvil of a thunderstorm, if you can get whacked pretty good.
5: Wow. I had no idea it would be that far.
10: Yes,
5: I was waiting for you to say 10 miles.
10: No. I've just talked to somebody the other day, gave me an example of he was flying through the green part of a radar return and thought he was safe, and he got bumped pretty good.
5: Ooh.
10: Yeah. Well, I don't know about that. He said he hit the ceiling. But
5: ooh.
10: Yeah, it was a pretty good bump.
4: There's now a dent in the outside of the airplane shaped to his head.
5: No, he flies his 150 with a crash helmet.
10: Yeah. Maybe.
5: Wow.
4: My train of thought derailed.
5: That happens. That happens a lot with us, you know.
10: Yeah, that's okay.
4: We're jabronis. But the turbulence. How do you go about detecting this? What tools are you using?
10: PIREPS, very important. Give us PIREPS. But we do have methods of detecting turbulence on board aircraft using the sensors on the avionics. Most pilots don't even know that exists. It's called eddy dissipation rate. It measures the rate of energy dissipating in the atmosphere and gives us a measure of how turbulent the air is. And so they can report that from aircraft, and it gives us an indication. We use that information in the GTG.
5: Yeah, but what exact information are you looking for? Like altitude, drift, that kind of thing?
10: Winds, temperature, angle of attack, that sort of thing. Any of the sensor data that gets built into the model. And
5: okay.
10: I could give you more specifics. I don't have the list with me.
5: But what are you looking for in a PIREP? What's a good PIREP sound like?
10: Give me location, time, intensity, that kind of thing.
5: Yep. Okay. Well, we've been talking with Tammy Flo. Yeah, got you mixed up with the NTSB.
10: Oh, no. Okay. That's okay. No. FAA. We're here to help.
5: Of the FAA, and you're in the FAA Pavilion?
10: Yep, the FAA Safety Center, and
5: all right.
10: Come see our booth.
5: All right, this is Digital Dave.
4: And I'm Fast Eddie.
5: And this is EAA Radio.
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12: Opening day of Oshkosh 2024. Welcome to AirVenture. And we are at Vintage, as we are every year on Monday for On the Fly. And as we normally do at the beginning of every show every year, we get a little review of what's been happening down here at Vintage over the year since we've been here. And for that, we have Susan Dusenberry with us, who's the president of the Vintage Aircraft Association, and also Ray Johnson, who is a Vintage Aircraft Association director and the chairman of this beautiful venue here called the vintage in review. And we're at Rose Plaza, right?
13: Rose Plaza, that's correct.
12: And tell us a little bit about Rose Plaza. I know we just like to do a little quick intro for maybe people who haven't been or don't know what this is.
13: Okay, Bill and Mert Rose, if some of you old timers will remember, were here for years and years and years, and he was a Ryan aficionado. And so he would bring his Ryans. How many do you have, Ray?
14: Several. Yeah.
13: Let's just say a little less than 10.
14: Yeah.
13: And he and his wife, Mert, would come here. She's a pilot, too, every year. And they were just a big, big part of our vintage family. Well, unfortunately, Bill passed away about 11 or 12 years ago. And Mert donated money to enhance this area with this beautiful cement logo that we have, make this vintage in review area as an interview area, and just clean the whole area up, landscape it, and build the arches and whatever we needed to kind of set this apart. It's a beautiful area.
12: It really
13: Rose
12: is.
13: Plaza.
12: And it's really nice to have the bleachers here. And what do you feature here during the week?
14: Well, all kinds of unique airplanes. Today was Aranca Nation, and we have all Arancas up here. Tomorrow, we're going to have a Stinson Reliant and some other great airplanes. But we interview the owners of these airplanes. And sometimes, Jeff, the people are more interesting than the airplane.
13: Oh, I'd say that's well, about almost 100%.
12: Yeah, well, it should be that way, right? I mean, they're the ones 100%. That are caretaking these wonderful, that's beautiful right. vintage airplanes.
14: So at 10:45 every day, Tuesday through Friday, we lead off with the Ladies for Liberty, wonderful singing group. And then we do engine runs, and we do some unique engine runs. Tomorrow, we're going to do the Buell Pup and the Zeke three-cylinder engine. And we have a 100-year-old OX5 engine that's ran continually for over 100 years now. And we also have a rotary engine, Jeff. Not a radial, a rotary engine, a 1915 Gnome that we'd be running tomorrow.
12: Very, very cool.
13: Interesting. Yeah.
12: And what time should they come to watch these engines run?
14: Well, we'd like you to come at 10:45 and hear the ladies sing, but about 11:10, 11:15 is when we start the engine runs.
12: Oh, great. Susan, there has been some amazing things going on in vintage since last year's Air Venture. Tell us about all the exciting things down here.
13: You're exactly right. Last year, the board of directors agreed to a proposal I made to build a new building for youth education. We had started this program several years ago, maybe 5 or 6 years ago. It started in the corner of the vintage hangar, and then it got too big for that. So we leased a tent. We kept leasing a big tent. We could see that this was a very popular program. We had volunteers who wanted to work with us. There was no shortage of volunteers. So we decided to build a building and dedicated to youth education. It's the Charles W. Harris Youth Aviation Center. And it's there right now at 1 o'clock. They have their first program with the kids. This morning we had a ribbon cutting ceremony. It's a very exciting program. We were very fortunate to have AC and Sue Hudson, co-chairs, husband and wife, come in and set these programs up for us. They had set Ron Alexander's youth programs up down at Peach State in Georgia, the YAP program, youth aviation program that Ron founded. So we have some really experienced and dedicated people, and I tell you, we could not have found any two people better than those to get this started for us.
12: Well, congratulations. One of the problems, one of the things that vintage faces is, of course, finding people to care for these airplanes once owners move on. And so having youth get involved in this area, because it's difficult. You know, kids go to school to learn to fly, and what are they flying? They're flying things now that have G1000s and, you know, all kinds of digital avionics. And to create a passion for the old airplanes is something that has to be done, or the old airplanes will just die and rot in the back of barns. So
13: exactly.
12: It's so important.
13: Exactly. I'll just say this, that our mission statement, as I wrote, is multifaceted. It's on many levels. It's to teach these kids to use basic hand tools, to teach them the history of these vintage airplanes, to teach them about vintage airplanes, basic aircraft construction, and to give them a deep appreciation of the vintage airplanes, the vintage aircraft movement, and the history of the vintage aircraft. And along with that, we have incorporated communication skills, a sense of community, patriotism, values, family values, and a sense of belonging and friendship. We incorporate all of those subsets into our goals.
14: And Susan coined the phrase fun and affordable airplanes. And we're talking about these little two-place airplanes like the Arancas, the Taylor Crafts, a myriad of airplanes, Luscombs, that young people, if they can get interested in, are fun and affordable. And you can get one of these airplanes and fly it for years, and they hold their value.
13: They do hold their value. I've always known, even I started flying when I was 16, I've always known you can buy one of these fun and affordable airplanes, buy it, fly it, sell it, and you've not lost, but you have paid for insurance, hangaring, and fuel. When you sell the airplane, you get your money back, and you'll probably get some of the insurance and fuel money back.
5: Yeah, and what's amazing is, you know, young people nowadays, if they're going to a school, they're paying, you know, upwards of, close to $200 an hour for an airplane. A vintage airplane like a Luscombe or an Arancá,
13: under 40.
5: Assessed on 140.
13: Less under 40,000 and probably less than the mid-size SUV in price.
5: Yeah. And the cost of operating is so much lower, too.
13: And it sips 3.5-4 gallons of fuel per hour.
5: So if a young person were to buy a Piper Cub or a Cessna 140 or a Luscombe 8A, they can quickly learn how to do all their own preventive maintenance, saving tons and tons of off their hourly rate.
13: Owner maintenance. An owner can do so much, particularly on those simple airplanes like you just mentioned. Owner maintenance is a thing. It will certainly lower the cost of operating your airplane.
5: And time building, which is a lot of young people are looking to time build. And then they fall in love with the airplane, and it ends up staying in their family for generations. Their kids fly them,
13: etc. I have several friends now who bought an airplane when they were a teenager and rebuilt it themselves, and they're in their 70s and 80s and still have the same airplane.
5: Yeah, it's great. It's very special.
14: This particular airplane right behind you, it's been in the same family since 1951.
5: Wow.
14: So that's a good example of that.
5: And this is an Arancá?
14: Pre-war Arancá, yes.
5: Which model is this?
14: Chief.
5: Oh, that's a pre-war Chief.
14: A 41 Arancá Chief.
5: Awesome. And those are still relatively inexpensive. Let's talk about vintage numbers now. It's Monday, okay. And I have heard from other sources that this has been, so far, a boomer year. I should say booming, not boomers. We're, boomers.
13: I kind of like that phrase.
5: It's been a booming year for vintage. How many airplanes do we have so far?
13: Okay, I have the numbers. We have a team that goes out every night and drives around and counts airplanes. So we've got an accurate count here. So Saturday night, we had 600, before convention, we had 695 airplanes, which was 54% above the overall average. But it was about 131 airplanes, no, just 31 airplanes lower than last year's number, which was a record breaker.
5: Yeah.
13: Last year was a record breaker. And then Sunday night, we had 923 airplanes, which was 16% above our overall average.
5: So it's right. We have a booming year in vintage.
13: It's another good year.
14: And our emphasis is Arancá Nation. We have 77 Arancas.
5: Wow.
14: And they're all around here. And more Arancá sedans, the four-place Arancá, than I've ever seen together in one place.
13: Those Arancá sedans have always been one of my favorites. Those are beautiful airplanes.
5: So a booming year in vintage, a great new youth program kicking off. And I'm really excited that later on in the hour, we're going to get to talk to a couple of the youth that are in your program that have achieved great things from this program, the early versions of this program.
14: And we're always looking for members. And Susan, if they join here, they got a special deal.
13: Now's the time to join, guys. You get...
5: And girls.
13: Oh, when I say guys, I mean guyettes, too. Okay, it's not limited to just a guy.
14: There's a couple perks, though.
13: Yeah, and the perks are you join, get 10% off in our Red Barn store. And then a plaque, you get a plaque for your airplane if you flew your airplane in, and that's a $10 plaque that we will give you. And also, it depending on how it streamlines with your EAA membership, because you need to be a member of EAA to be a member of Vintage, you can actually end up with a free, basically a free membership.
12: Wow, that's awesome. Yeah. Susan, thanks for joining us today.
13: Thank you so
12: on
13: much.
12: EAA
13: nice
12: Radio,
13: seeing you again.
12: Another beautiful year, and let's keep it up, right?
13: Thank you. Perfect.
12: Right. Well, you and I'll be with together the rest of the hour, and we're going to take a break. We'll come right back and have a great program. J-Mod G, we're on the fly at Vintage, and you're listening to EAA Radio.
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4: And I'm Fast Eddie. And joining us, where have you been? We've missed you for the past, what, 3 years?
5: She's been everywhere, man.
4: Yeah, that's for sure. Instead of Johnny Cash, we have

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1: You always end up back here.
2: Yes. Don't we all? Like drawn to the flame.
1: Right. Yep.
2: So, yes, obviously a lot slower than flying.
1: Well, that's what's funny. That when I first started, it was, are we there yet? I was like a bad child in my mind. Are we there yet? Are we there yet? No, I would head towards mountains, and I would look, and I would think, oh, this would take 20 minutes, right? Because we're like blasting right over them. And then I would think, man, when's this going to end? And yep. Half hour, 45 minutes, and I'd be getting to the peak, and I'd think, okay, I'm out of here. And then I'd look, I'd say, no, another mountain range past that one?
2: Yep.
1: The
2: country got a lot bigger, didn't it?
1: The country got a lot bigger, yeah. So, it's been really, really fun and really, really fascinating. I had never seen the East Coast when I got to Oshkosh. I mean, I hadn't even toured it from the air, but I was able to see it from the ground. And it's fascinating because there's a lot of people talk about boondocking, but boondocking is not backcountry, right? As Sky Chick, I do backcountry. So I'll land in the middle of Schaefer Meadows in the middle of 1.5 acres of wilderness. And most, when you're in a camper or RVing, you are limited, right, to where you can go. And it would be frustrating because I'd pull into some place and I'd think, oh my gosh, those people are like 20 feet away.
2: Yeah, 20 feet is far.
1: They're looking in my window. This is horrible. So it's a completely different experience, but it's actually really beautiful to see to see everything from the ground. Before I started this trip, I wouldn't drive. Somebody would say, oh, we're going to San Francisco. I'd like, flying. We're going to go 2 hours away flying. Sorry, find me an airport. I will not drive. Are you kidding? Driving. It was just completely different. So
2: that's interesting. That's very interesting. Now, both of he and I have driven from Pennsylvania to California.
1: Oh, wow.
2: Used to the going under the radar. We drive here 900 miles.
1: Right.
2: So going under the radar, we're used to that.
1: All right.
3: And last year, I took two 1,000-mile trips.
1: Wow.
3: Plus also went to Key West.
1: Well, there you go.
3: Long-distance voyagers.
1: Yeah.
2: But not like her.
3: No.
2: She's got her own living situation that follows her around.
1: Right, yeah. I mean, I have a camper. So I've gone, I don't know, about 35,000 miles.
2: Wow.
1: Right.
2: Now, how much... With plane camping, you're very restrictive in what you can bring with you. Have you found that going in four wheels is freeing in some aspects, that you can bring things you couldn't bring before?
1: Well, remember, I'm out for years, and so, oh, absolutely. I can bring so much, it's ridiculous. but then again, look at my airplane when I'm packed up. I mean, I can carry 1,000 pounds, right, plus 80 gallons of fuel. So my camper sort of is the same thing. I'm not the queen of underpacking. Well, let's put it that way.
2: She's got everything from a string bikini to a parka.
3: Yeah, no kidding.
1: Oh, absolutely. You have to have all that.
2: Yep.
1: Yeah.
3: Preparation is key, bro.
2: That's right. That's right. And how many flat tires have you had to change on the side of the road?
1: No, I had better than that. I had a tire and the rim fly off.
2: Wow.
1: And the entire thing on the camper fly off at 60 miles an hour.
2: Ooh.
1: Going through a windy road. It was crazy. No, but here's what's so perfect. As pilots, when it hits the fan, we have to stay calm.
2: Right.
1: There is no choice.
2: Right.
1: You know, there's no panic. And so as... I have hands off on the phone, right? I was talking to somebody and I said, I think I have a flat tire. And I looked at the rearview mirror and I saw it fly across the whole thing, fly across the freeway. And I said, oh, I think I lost the tire. Can I call you right back? He said, sure. But as I'm driving, I'm feeling it, right? So I immediately go into the zone, zone we go into when we're flying and there's an emergency, right? I go into the zone. And here's what's going through my mind. Wow, this handles so well without a tire. I'm serious. I'm thinking, oh, this. But I'm thinking, okay, I can't slam on the brakes. I will jackknife this camper. I can't go slam my mom because I have a semi in back of me. But I'm slowly slowing down, and I'm thinking, I'm just amazed at how well this drives without a wheel. So it's funny how no matter what you do, you are the pilot. The pilot's

0: in you.
1: Right.
0: And you're going to...
1: The training applies.
0: Get calm. The training applies. Exactly.
1: That's crazy.
0: Or when you're flying along, I find that I'll look up at the clouds and I'll think, okay, would I go over that one or under that one?
1: Yeah, right.
0: But it just...
1: That decision doesn't exist.
0: Brain, yeah, probably flying for over 30 years, if it just... It's the same. You're going to be thinking pilot.
1: Yep. I remember one time we were on our way here with one of our old pop-ups. And I'm zooming down the highway, and I felt a vibration. And I thought, that's odd. And then I thought, you know, the last time I felt something like that, I had a trailer flat. And I look in the mirror just in time to see the last bits of the tire flying off into the sunset. Like, oops.
0: Yeah, it's really crazy. And I work on the road. I mean, mobile work. Everybody now with COVID, right? And COVID was a blip for me. I was in Florida. I parked on this beautiful lake. I had it all to myself. I was there for 3 months.
1: In.
0: And I bring a boat and a motor with me. Always. I have a Honda, right? A Honda BF 2.3 motor and a boat and my generator, of course. And that's Honda's been sponsoring me now for 5 years. So thank you, Honda. And I use their products all the time. I mean, I fish a lot to eat. So between the outboard and the Honda, the 2200 that I'm using, I have power everywhere. So that is truly, it powers my lifestyle. Without that, I don't know what I would do. You just need power sometimes, especially when I'm boondocking.
1: Right. Mm-hmm. Well, yeah, because you are out in the middle of nowhere.
0: Right.
1: However, at least when you're in the car and going most places, you don't need the protection that the firearms that you normally take with you when you're boondocking provide.
0: Right, right. Yeah,
1: so that's a break.
0: That's an important component, I think, for anyone, especially females. And I've never had any terrible problems, but I also have night vision infrared cameras all the way around. My rig is pretty modified. It's sort of like a James Bond, but you can't tell from the outside.
1: Okay, yeah, except within, you get within 20 feet and a gun turret pops up on the roof and tracks you.
0: Well, it helps to know what's going on inside. I actually gave a talk on safety and security for RVers and campers or RVers when I was 6 months out, because I thought, I'm used to being in a tent and hearing bears outside literally breaking the tree branches to get my food and then gobbling it up right outside the tent. So I'm used to incoming. And so in terms of doing that trip, I came with that thought process and found all these things that just made sense. So are we good?
1: Yeah. So learning process there.
0: Yeah. So I am here. I'm in Hangar B with Moto Art and Plane Tags, booth 2023, and I've been with Moto Art for 18 years now. A lot of people don't even know that, the furniture, Moto Art furniture.
1: I didn't even realize they were that old.
0: Oh, they've been 20 years.
1: I am getting old now.
0: Yeah,
1: wow.
0: 20 years. And so Plane Tags, they developed that about 6-7 years ago. So now I am in charge of licensing for Plane Tags. So I brought in, just with the airlines and aircraft manufacturers, so Piper. We brought in Piper, and so here at this show we have 3 Piper tags. I brought in FedEx, and so I'm talking with a lot of there are other companies we brought in that I can't say yet, but they're names that you'll recognize, and people love to get a little tag.
1: Oh, yeah, the tags are fantastic.
2: Yes, they are.
1: Dave Hall in here the other day.
2: Yeah.
0: Oh, before I forget, tomorrow morning, 11:30, I am giving a talk on gear. I gave a talk on Monday. It was packed on backcountry flying, and so it's 11:30, Forum 10, and I've got all kinds of gear for 2023 and just a lot of notes and tips having to do with gear, because I've done it for so long that
1: you know what works.
0: I know what works. It's called like what's right and what's hype, and I say what is hype. I don't kind of hold back on that sort of thing.
1: Right. I don't want to go because I'll probably find out that 3/4 of what I own is crap.
0: Well, at least I can give you better suggestions.
1: Yeah.
2: Well, I'll tell you what. You don't go, I'll go, because I've got a smaller RV.
1: That's right.
2: I've got to think more conservatively when
1: I pack. His trailer makes yours look huge.
2: I love my trailer.
0: Well, go to Overland West. That's where you find out where all the gear is.
1: Okay.
0: The small gear for That's a fabulous show. It's like the backcountry show for Jeepers.
1: Oh.
0: Right? Or, you know, people that have, whether it's a, you know, one of the Honda's got a really cool vehicle out now.
1: You
0: know,
1: side by side, you mean?
0: Ridgeline. Well, amazing. Did you see that Honda has, at their booth now, it's a complete outdoor adventure. They have ATVs, they mm-hmm. have motorcycles, they blended it all together, and it's fantastic.
1: Yep. Starting with the jet.
2: And it all fits in the Honda jet.
1: The Goldwing might not, but that's what you need, a Goldwing.
0: I know, that would be good. I think I'd need a stepladder to get on.
1: Yeah, I hear you.
0: Right.
1: I hear you. All right, we've been speaking with Ramona Cox of, Moto Art and Sky Chick and Skyway to Highway and 14,000 other adventures we'd all like to have.
0: Plane Tags, Hangar B, number 2023. Come by, let's swap some backcountry stories and have some fun.
1: Okay. This is Digital Dave.
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4: J-Mod G on the fly down at the IAC Pavilion. The rain has cleared away, and it's turning into a nice afternoon now. It's cooled off, and we're sitting here talking about aerobatics and all the fun stuff that goes along with that. Mike Hewer of the IAC is going to tell us about this interesting new display they have in their pavilion down here this year.
5: Yes, as I said before, our theme this year is grassroots to the top of the world, and we're featuring 15 famous American aerobatic pilots that really achieved a lot, starting at the grassroots, but all the way up to the titles of World Aerobatic Champion. And it makes such a wonderful story that I think even anyone would enjoy reading looking at our exhibit. Because we start the exhibit with a fellow from Waco, Texas, by the name of Frank Price. And Frank was a story unto himself. I could talk all day about him. But what he did is he shipped an old Great Lakes airplane, which I was talking about earlier.
4: The old
5: biplane with a Warner engine in it. And he shipped that thing over to Europe and got himself to Bratislava, Czechoslovakia, not knowing what the rules were going to be for the contest. There was no communication then, you know. I mean, no internet, right? And he didn't even know for sure what the rules were going to be for the contest. But he got himself there, and he was the only American there in 1960 to represent our country.
4: Wow.
5: And so, and it was tough because he had to leave his airplane there afterward because he didn't have the money. So he had to go back and crop dust for a while, and then so he could ship the airplane back. Needless to say, he didn't do too well, but he showed our flag. And we've got a picture of Frank in the exhibit of him standing all by himself with a little Czech guy holding the American flag. And right next to him is a full team from the Soviet Union, you know, of about 10 pilots.
4: And we're talking about Iron Curtain times.
5: We're talking about 1960 here,
4: yeah.
5: Right in the middle of the Cold War, you know, right when Gary Francis Powers got shot down in the U-2. All of that was taking place at this time. Khrushchev was the premier of the Soviet Union. So this was really tough time. And he was behind the Iron Curtain in Czechoslovakia. So anyway, it's such an iconic photo because here you got a guy that did it all on his own, very much in the American way, solo. He financed it himself. He figured out how to get there. And he's up against a state-sponsored team. That's all they do.
4: Yep.
5: All they do is train and are fully financed by their government. And still, even to this day, which is now 56 years later, we still are faced with that situation because American teams, we finance ourselves, we raise the money ourselves, and for the most part, the financial burden of participating over there falls to the pilots themselves.
4: Very few sponsors.
5: And so they really carry the burden, but yet every year, every championships, we have a full team over there. So we start with Frank, and we work all the way up to our national champion who participated in the World Championships last year in France, that, of course, being Rob Holland. So, and Rob achieved something that no other pilot has ever done over there. He's now won the what they call the final freestyle event three times in a row at the World Championships, and nobody's ever achieved that. So we're real proud of Rob. And many of what you see in his air show performance out here are the kind of maneuvers that he does.
4: His tumbling stuff,
5: the gyroscopics and the tumbling is what you'd see in the final freestyle, which is also called the four-minute free. But anyway, and we go through a whole bunch of pilots, but some of the other people that are here on site that are part of the group is Gene Soucy, who flies, you know, his big cat out there. Mm-hmm.
4: I know this name here.
5: Mary Gaffney, of course, is also in the exhibit, and she was the Women's World Aerobatic Champion in 72.
4: Anybody in South Florida who's gotten a pilot certificate may have
5: probably got it from her, right?
4: Yep,
5: know who she is.
4: Yep.
5: Kermit Weeks is here on site. He's selling his books over there in the warehouse, so you can get an autographed copy of
4: Kermit's
5: books.
4: He's wearing a whole bunch of hats this year.
5: Yeah,
4: With the Martin Mars.
5: He's all over the place.
4: Flying boat.
5: They gave him a big award this morning at the annual meeting. And then Patty Wagstaff is here. She's been on the team in the past, and we're telling her story here. And she's flying in the show, as well as Kirby Chambliss, Debbie Reen Harvey. So we've got a lot of people to be proud of here. And they're all part of our exhibit. Some of them, but many of the others, though, are gone or couldn't make it.
4: Yeah. Well, it's a very nice exhibit. We would encourage anybody on grounds here to get down to IAC and look through that exhibit, because there's a lot of good information.
5: And you don't mind if I give you a commercial plug?
4: Yeah, absolutely. Go ahead.
5: Yeah. The other thing we're doing is offering here at Oshkosh a 6-month free membership in the club.
4: No kidding.
5: Yeah, so they just come in, fill out a form, and they'll start getting our magazines.
4: Let's do it. Let's get them down here.
5: It's really
4: and
5: to get
4: up.
5: People in touch with us, what we're doing, and if they have any interest in aerobatics at all, it'll be well worth their time.
4: All right. We're going to talk to Gary DeBond, who you've invited to join us. Could you introduce Gary for us?
5: Yes. Gary's been a member of IAC for 40 plus years, I believe, and has been, this is the second year, is our. Contest director for the National Aerobatic Championships, which will be held in the last part of September in Sherman, Denison, Texas. And Gary's an experienced competitor and owns a Pitts, but also, this is really cool, I hope you can get to talk him to talk about this. He did a 3,000-mile bike trip from the Atlantic to the Pacific.
4: Whoa.
5: Just this year.
4: So, are we talking about a Harley or a
5: bicycle? No, we're talking about a real bike.
4: Okay, so, wow, that's an achievement.
5: Gary's tough. I mean, if you look at his legs, they're like iron, you know. But, yeah. But anyway, he's organizing that thing, but he's also an experienced pilot in his own right and a competitor. So.
4: Well, what I'm excited about is to talk to Gary about something our listeners might not know, and that is, how do you invent a competition? How do you set up and how do you decide what will be involved and how do you get pilots to attend, all that stuff? Let's start A to Z. Start with the A.
6: Going from A to Z, well, I'll tell you, first off, there's three of us that work hard all year long to put this contest together. It's not as big as Oshkosh, that's obvious, but it still takes an awful lot of work. And Mike and myself and our manager, Trish, we're the ones that actually really work all year long to put this together. So it's not an easy thing to do. And one of the things we first start off with, obviously, is the contest waiver. That's where we get a waiver from the FAA for the airspace that we're going to use for the contest. So we set up a box that we use that the contest, the pilots fly in. They fly in a box that they have to stay in. That has to be set up. And once we get that box established, we send this waiver to our FAA, the local FISDO. They approve the waiver that we can use to fly the contest on.
4: How do you decide where to put the contest?
6: If you're talking about the Nationals, that's pretty easy, because we've had it down in Denison, Texas at the North Texas Regional Airport for the last 40-some years, I believe 42 years or something like that. Wow. So that's not a problem there. If you're looking for a new site, then it takes off a completely different meaning. It's very difficult to find a good site. There's a lot of things that you have to look for.
4: But before you get to the national level, you have local IAC competitions.
6: Yes.
4: Do you also develop the rules for those?
6: We do, and we have a lot of regional contests. And once again, we go through the same process that we do here for the Nationals. It's just more on a regional level, and it's a little bit easier.
4: Yeah, how do they decide where they're going to have it? Do they find an aerobatic community that sponsors it with a local airport and develops that airspace and that aerobatic box?
6: That's a good question. I've been to many contests that we've had to move over the years. And for, I'll just give you an example for Chapter 78, which is in Minneapolis. For many years, we had it at the Albert Lea Regional Airport. And then what happens is you have development going on. And at some point, the traffic gets to be too much for you, or the local people start to complain about the noise, and you end up having to search for another airport. Now, we did have moved our contest from Albert Lea down to Spencer, Iowa. And it's been down there now for about the last 5 years. But you have to have the facilities available. You have to have the hangar space available. There's just a lot of things that go into thinking about where do you want to hold your next contest. A lot of stuff goes into it that I just really can't remember at the moment.
4: How many regional contests a year do we have before you select the competitors for the nationals?
6: I believe there's probably close to 30, maybe 35 regional contests around the country before we move into the nationals.
4: Okay. Mm-hmm. And so you develop, first you have the locations, you get that all set up. Now the contest itself.
6: Yes. Oh, that's going to take a long time to talk about.
4: Oh, well, I'll
6: be real simple about it.
4: Yeah, once we just outline it for
6: sure,
4: us.
6: Sure. We have to have a group of contest officials. These are all volunteers, and we have to have those in place before anything can happen. And if you just want me to run down through the list real quick, I can do that.
4: Sure.
6: Obviously, we have to have a contest director, like myself for the Nationals. We have to have an assistant contest director in case the contest director gets sick or something should happen to that effect. We have to have a jury chair, a jury chairman. And a jury. And what they do is anytime that we have a protest or we have any issues, the contest jury goes to the rules book and they determine, can we fix this problem through the standard rules that we have, or do we have to come up with some other solution? We also have a volunteer coordinator, which we rely on very heavily to put all of our volunteer force together. And they determine what each volunteer will do. Like we have a lot of judges that judge the contest. We have to determine who is available for that particular job, put that together. We have chief judges. We have a judge for every particular category. And the chief judge runs the judging line. We have judges for our primary contest, for our intermediate, for advanced, and also for unlimited.
4: Okay, so those are the categories for regional and Nationals.
6: And for the Nationals. Now, the Nationals are a little bit different because you can't just have a regular regional judge. You must be a national judge to be a judge at the National Aerobatic Championship.
4: Okay.
6: Just a little bit higher caliber
4: yeah,
6: for that.
4: I understand. So let's take a break. When we come back, we're going to keep discussing the National Aerobatic Championships. Okay. J-Mont G, we're on the fly. You're listening to EAA Radio.
3: Now here's another classic interview from the 2019 EAA Radio Archives. Manned aviators, those who sit inside their aircraft, are increasingly sharing their airspace with unmanned aerial systems. There is a body of knowledge worth knowing in this very fast-changing facet of aviation. And Ken Kranz is here to walk us through the few things that are really worth knowing about unmanned aviation. Hi, Ken. Welcome back to EAA Radio.
7: Hey, thanks. Thanks for having me back.
3: So, Ken, you are from a company that does technology consulting and operations, but you're also a private pilot, and you're involved in a couple of activities that are steering the course. Talk about that just a bit.
7: Yeah, sure. Yes, I'm a member of the FAA's FAST team, which is the Manned Aviation Safety Team, and also on the FAA's Unmanned Aircraft Safety Team, otherwise known as the UAST.
3: And what are they doing in this area of sort of charting the course?
7: Sure. Yeah, the UAST was put together in late 2016. It was modeled after the Commercial Aviation Safety Team. And it was set up to ensure and raise the bar in safety when it comes to unmanned aviation.
3: Walk us through this body of knowledge I referred to earlier that's important for somebody in manned aviation to know about what's happening on the on this other facet.
7: I know there can be a lot of trepidation on the part of some manned aviators when they see drones out flying and they wonder whether or not they're really flying in a regulated way.
3: Or they hear stories about sightings or
7: and there's truth
3: proximities.
7: To that. Yes, yeah, there's truth to that. It does happen. The industry for unmanned aviation is, as everybody knows, very brand new. You could argue that we're coming out of the barnstorming phase of unmanned aircraft and now starting to get into that whole commercial aspect where the rules are going to be set better and set in such a way that we can share the national airspace in a safe and productive manner for everybody.
8: What can I expect that a drone operator is going to do? I mean, there's stuff that they have to do. What are they going to do?
7: Yeah, I think the expectation for manned aviators is when it comes to people flying for fun, for recreation, that for the most part they should be flying at a sanctioned field, and you know typically that would be an AMA field, and flying
8: Academy Model Aeronautics.
7: Yes, Academy Model Aeronautics, and flying in basically in a community organization and following those rules, the same rules that we've been. I'm also a radio control pilot for forever, and you know there's certain rules that we have on who can be flying when, how far, what altitude you can go to, you know what part of the field are you allowed to fly over, where are the people versus the planes, never have the two cross, right? It's not unreasonable to expect to see that from your recreational UAV pilot. So you shouldn't expect to see a UAV pilot necessarily just flying a drone in the Walmart parking lot.
8: Okay, what about in their backyard?
7: In
8: their neighborhood?
7: Yeah, so, you know, of course, right above the blades of grass, the FAA owns the airspace, whether you're flying recreationally or commercially. So, yes, they should be able to fly over their own backyard. They should be able to fly at altitude, even over neighbors' houses. So you shouldn't be taking a shotgun out to shoot a drone out of the sky.
8: At what altitude, though? You said they'd be flying at altitude.
7: Yeah, so it really depends. Are you near an airport? Are you not near an airport? There's the Cosby case back in the 40s even, if I believe, that kind of defined how low can an aircraft go. Before it's invading, you know, people's privacy. So that's really not overly well defined.
8: Right? Yeah, what's the significance of 400 feet? I've heard that number thrown about.
7: Yeah, so the 400 foot is kind of defined to just try to keep the drones down out of manned aviation. And so this is something that maybe a lot of manned aviators don't understand. So it's 400 feet above the ground. And technically, it's roughly 400 feet away from the operator. So now this is for commercial, although it does apply for recreational, it also applies for commercial operators especially. So if I'm flying a drone commercially and I'm standing on the top of a hill, I can go 400 feet above effectively my head. But if the hill drops off by 400 feet, that does not mean I can now go out laterally and effectively be 800 feet above the ground, right? So you have to stay 400 feet above ground level. The caveat is that especially for commercial operators, if I'm going to inspect, let's say, a 1,000-foot tower, I'm allowed to stay within 400 feet of that tower, and I am allowed to go up that tower and 400 feet above that tower to do my inspection, provided I don't penetrate Class Echo 2 airspace. So it gets a little complicated, but as a general rule, 400 feet. But at the same time, if you do see a commercial operator operating above 400 feet, don't put the boxing gloves on quite yet. They might, and probably most likely are, operating legally.
8: So these are drone operators who, because they are flying commercially, they are certificated remote pilots.
7: Correct.
8: I just think the thing that scares me is the ones who are not.
7: That is a problem. And so I mentioned I'm on the unmanned aircraft safety team.
8: Yep.
7: And so we're not a rules-making body, but we are a safety-minded body and a data-driven body, which is our ultimate goal. The commercial operators, I wouldn't say they're not a problem, right? Because just like with manned aviation, sometimes we have people who make bad decisions that they shouldn't be. It's not like the old radio control airplanes where if you bought a radio control airplane when I was a kid and you took it out and you didn't know anything, the flight was 15 seconds. And then it was a pile of balsa wood, right?
8: So self-correcting problem.
7: Self-resolving problem, right? But with drones, that's not the case, right? We joke around sometimes that there's three flights that we worry about. One is the guy buys a drone from Walmart and he goes out in the parking lot and presses the takeoff button. It takes off and he presses land. He goes, phew, that was cool. Next flight is he takes off, he moves it around a little bit, and then it lands again. He's like, great. And the third flight is he turns to his friends and says, watch this, and takes off. And next thing you know, he's up at like 5,000 feet. Yeah, that's the thing that we have to do something about. It wasn't a problem for the most part with radio control airplanes because you just wouldn't get there without going to a club and having somebody instruct you. And in the process of instructing you, you found out the rules of the road. You found out what you could and couldn't do. That's not the case with drones. You can pretty much do what you want.
8: So for recreational drone pilots, there's a new test coming out that the FAA is asking them to go through. It goes by a name, the Recreational Unmanned Safety Test, TRUST. But it's not a certificate-earning kind of thing. Can you talk about what that is?
7: Yeah, sure, the TRUST test. I believe it's out already. And basically, it is designed to raise safety awareness among non-commercial operators, so recreational operators. If we back up a little bit, there was a program that came out called TOP, which is Trusted Operator Program, which was put out by AUVSI. And that was geared towards commercial operators. So that is a series of online courses that you take, followed by, you know, periodic questions, you know, tests in between. And they just take you through all different scenarios that a commercial operator would run into. And the whole idea is to not find out the hard way. You know, find out, just put gems of knowledge in your head beforehand so you don't run into it in the field. So one example would be if you're out in the field and you have to fly a mission and the wind is coming from the north, you know, little advice like, well, take off, you know, make your initial, you know, takeoff point to the south, fly into the wind, fly into the mission. And then when you're doing a mission, if you start running low on battery and you need to come back, the drone is effectively being blown back to the landing site, right? And if you can't take off in a situation like that, at least have a secondary landing spot set out downwind that you can always go to land. And TRUST is the same thing, except it's geared towards non-commercial operators.
8: What expectations can we have about these drones gaining the ability to report their location or to show up on ADS-B?
7: Right. There are certainly issues when it comes to the license plate side, right? There are hardware issues that they do take into account. Manufacturers are going to have to, you know, start making drones that have the ability to transmit that information. And either those same manufacturers or third parties are going to probably start making add-ons that you could effectively, you know, tape to the side of your drone, glue to the side of your drone, and you turn that on, and that'll send information. So the industry needs time to do that. You know, this drone, that is one of the issues. The drone industry moves very quick, and, you know, there's this loop that we're in where, you know, the drones do certain things, and then they ask for certain things with regulations, and then they're going to have to, the industry's going to have to turn around and respond to that. And
8: if there's one thing that you want a manned operator to know and to perhaps help him or her feel better about this situation, what would that be?
7: We're working on it. You know, CAST came about in the 1970s because there was a trend of fatal, in the case of CAST, fatal commercial incidents. The GAJCS was the equivalent for general aviation, right? And they're still in use today. But the difference was back then, the FAA recognized that we had a safety problem, or they had a safety problem, and they wanted to raise the bar to make things safer. The thing that's really different about the FAA today with the unmanned aircraft is when the UAST started, we really had no incidents with drones. And the FAA said, let's keep it that way. Things have been safe. Let's keep the bar high. And so that's really what the UAST is all about. So we're trying to get ourselves in a position, get the data that we need so we can get the information out. Because there's the vast majority of unmanned commercial operators are very diligent. I've been on many sites where we're flying drones commercially, not even related to my company, with, you know, partners of ours. And you would think that there was a man in there. It's that level of safety. But they don't have the data. And we want to try to supply them with the data so they can make informed decisions.
8: That's Ken Kranz, who's a consultant, a pilot, and a member of several advisory teams to the FAA on unmanned aerial systems. Thanks, Ken, for walking us through that. You're listening to EAA Radio. Here's an interview from 2012.
4: We're chatting with Lori Barger. That's how you say it, right?
9: That's correct.
4: Lori Barger, you're the dock coordinator, a co-chairman here at the Seaplane Base. Basically the dock boss, I guess we would say.
9: Well, I am one of two. There's two of us, Kathy Wick and myself. And we kind of split the duties by she handling more of the planes and I handle the volunteers.
4: Okay, I understand.
9: Yep.
4: So tell us a little bit about dock operations, because obviously in a seaplane base, I mean, it's one of the most important things that happens. You've got fueling, you've got loading, unloading, you've got to move airplanes around, you've got to protect wings. How's it all work?
9: That's correct. Well, we are the first contact with the pilot. So when they come in, they see the dock first, they talk to the point, and they get a dock assignment, and they come into the docks, and we welcome them. Take care of their airplane, get it docked just like a boat would. You would tie it right up to the dock, and we make sure the wings and the water rudders are safe and everything's protected, and then make sure their plane is secure, and we will do all of what you just talked about. We'll welcome them and greet them, get them registered. We'll get them fueled, get their luggage out, and get them out to the campgrounds or wherever they need to go. We're kind of a valet service here.
4: Very, very nice. And most people, who, if they don't come out to the seaplane base or if they don't fly float planes, they don't really know what it takes to protect a seaplane. Talk about the operation once the owner gets off the plane at the dock. Of course, you have a lot of seaplanes. You can't keep them all on a dock. There just isn't enough dock space. How does this get taken care of?
9: Okay, well, after we've done the fueling and taken their luggage off, we turn the airplane, and then we have a boat come and tie up to the plane, and we pull it out to a mooring. So they are actually tied to a buoy that is taken care of and protected well down in the bottom of the lake. So they go by their nose or their propeller, and they spin by the wind, so they're all protected, they're all in their own spot, and they're safe and sound.
4: So that basically it's like a choreography of seaplanes out there when the wind shifts. They all just turn on their own and face the right direction.
9: It's great. It's beautiful. We always know what the wind is doing by watching the airplanes. It's like a weather vane out there.
4: Well, those are some strong, apparently some strong moorings, because the way... The conditions were yesterday that I saw when I was out here. They must be very strong.
9: Yes, they are very strong. They have a big solid base on the bottom, and then they're done by big cables and then attached to a buoy, that then a big, very heavy rope that's attached to the plane itself. So it's very strong and very sturdy.
4: Neat. Now, how many volunteers do you have in the dock area?
9: Well, we have four-hour shifts, and we like to have, if we can, we have eight dock workers. We usually have about three greeters and two or three baggage handlers, a fueler, and then probably about four boat drivers. So we have a pretty big staff at every four-hour shift, so 8 to 12, 12 to 4, and 4 to 8.
4: Very good. So how late can a pilot actually land here and come into the seaplane base?
9: Well, we have docked them well into the evening after dark, but our operations are 8 to 8. And we have been able to help early in the morning when people have come in early or need to leave early, and we've done up to 9:30, 10 o'clock at night when they come in late, because sometimes people can't control when they come in. If they're on flight, they're committed to come here.
4: Well, and of course, they have to. Most of them, unless they're amphibious, they have to land in the water, and they have to land here at the base. So
9: that is correct.
4: If they encounter stronger headwinds than they thought they would have, well, you know, it happens, and they have to have somewhere to go.
9: That's correct. And since most of us are here right on base at night when we camp, we're able to do that and accommodate them, and we're happy to do it. We've got a very good team here, really happy, friendly people, and pilots come again and again because of the people they meet here.
4: It is quite a family out here. How long have you been coming, Lori?
9: Well, I have been coming to EAA for about 22 years. When I met my husband, this was something that was kind of in our contract. If we were going to be together, EAA was part of it. And he
4: on his side or on your side?
9: On his side.
4: Okay.
9: So,
4: because it can be the other way, you know.
9: It can be. Well, it's actually kind of become that. He's a main field guy, and I fell in love with the seaplane base about 2 years into this, and I've never left. So I have a camp on this side. He has a camp on the main field, and we see each other a little bit during the week.
4: Oh, that's funny. Any kids?
9: I have two kids. They stay with him most of the time.
4: So they don't come over and help mom?
9: Oh, they want to. They're young, so okay. They're waiting to be volunteers. They love it here.
4: Yeah, it's a great place for kids out here.
9: Yes.
4: You know, it's safe. There's no traffic. You know, over at Air Venture, it's absolutely crazy. You've got to watch your kids every second over there.
9: Yes.
4: Over here, no traffic. You know, it's a family. You don't have to worry about safety issues. There's people watching the water all the time.
9: Right, and there's people watching your kids all the time. My daughter's always with somebody, and I always know that she's safe and sound.
4: That's great. So what is your favorite thing about volunteering here, other than the camaraderie, of course? Well, that probably is your favorite thing about volunteering here.
9: The seaplane base is a little piece of heaven. I think you've probably heard that before. It's such a wonderful atmosphere here with the trees and just the beauty of it. I could come here and just sit and just enjoy and take it in all day long. But the camaraderie is so awesome. People are so friendly here. It's just such a great place to be.
4: Well, I like it. We come over here every Saturday, and I've got to tell you, I really enjoy it over here. Let's talk a little bit about what you do once. You said they come in, they come off the airplane. There's carts over here. Tell us a little bit about the accommodations, the hospitality situation.
9: Well, sure. A lot of the pilots will come in and camp here for the week, and they will bring all of their gear. So we will unload it. We have these great carts, and baggage handlers or dock workers will unload their gear from their airplane. And we'll wait until they're all ready, and we'll take them out, pick a spot for them. We'll actually help set up their tent and their whole campsite.
4: So to clear this map up for our listeners, because they can't see, of course, where we are, there's an area that's kind of off-site from the main area here that's set up for camping.
9: That's correct. We have a great nature trail through the woods here at the seaplane base. So from the water, we take a nice little walk through the nature trail to the back of the seaplane base, and we have a great camping area in the trees. It's a beautiful, quiet, shady spot for camping, and we'll help set up their tents and set up their whole campsite. It's a really nice place.
4: Now, people would think, oh, gosh, you're out there by the water, and there's all this vegetation, and it's a forest, and that means bugs. Tell us what special thing goes on over here that they don't get over on the AV side. I think, don't you guys fog?
9: We do fog. That's what I was wondering if you were talking about. Oh, yes. We have a fogger system here that comes out in the morning and at the night to try to keep the bugs down. It's a little smelly for a little while, but it's great.
4: I'll take the smell over the bugs any day.
9: that's right.
4: One of the things I like about out here is it really is bug-free. You don't see mosquitoes out here.
9: No. Few biting flies, but outside of that, it's wonderful. And yesterday with the winds, we had no bugs at all. It was really nice, and yes, it's very comfortable out here. No bug bites and anything like that. And actually, not as much sweating either because of the shade trees.
4: Well, and that's one thing I was going to mention is you have a lot of shade out here. There's a lot of places to get out of the sun. Today is a wonderful day. Temperature's nice and cool. But if it's hot out here, there's places to go where you can actually be out of the sun. And you always have a breeze here, too.
9: We always have a breeze. That's right. And we have a little beach too, so people can put their feet in the water a little bit as well. And we've got a couple of airplanes on the beach. The Sea Ray people are showing their airplanes on the beach, so it's Always somebody to talk to over there, too.
10: So that's another thing I wanted to talk about, is you actually do have over here some vendors. You have seaplane vendors, which is, there are some over also in Whitman, but you've got some special ones over here.
9: We do. We have Aeroset, we have Whip Air, we have Adventure Seaplanes, we have Sea Ray, we have Claymar, which are also a float company. So several vendors here.
10: And tell us a little bit about the entertainment. You guys have your own gig going over here as far as fun stuff. And most of it, if not all of it, is open to the general public if they happen to get over here. But tell us about what you guys do for the people that do come to the seaplane base for the week.
9: Well, we have different activities every night. We have karaoke on Wednesday. That's always a really fun time. Everybody loves karaoke.
10: Sounds embarrassing.
9: Yes, that's right. And we had a DJ last night with lots and lots of dancing that went pretty late into the evenings or early morning.
10: Yeah, the chairman was saying he didn't get too much sleep last night.
9: No, I don't think there was too much sleep going on last night. It was a lot of fun. And we will do group dinners. We had a spaghetti night, and it's just a small donation to cover the food costs, but it's open to anybody that's here. We had a taco night earlier, and tonight, of course, we've got Watermelon Social.
10: Which is awesome. I love it. I always come for that.
9: Yes, me too.
10: There are some limitations for people visiting over here, and really it isn't a limitation by coming, but really by getting back, right? There's a bus schedule, and most people need to be in position for that.
9: That's right, and I guess that would be the only negative. The bus does stop at 8 o'clock, so you can enjoy the Watermelon Social up until about that time, and they will call for the last bus, but it does leave at 8, so when the festivities go until 12, you have to find another way back. Or 3.
10: If they go till 3 in the morning, you're pretty much camping on the grass, right?
9: That's right. But we always have help. We have extra tents here. We had an airplane stranded last night because they couldn't fly out. And we found them a place to stay, and they got to enjoy the evening, and they were very thankful that they were stranded here. They had a great time.
10: Well, that's great, Lori. Well, Lori, thank you so much for joining us and taking us into a little bit of your world here at the Seaplane Base.
9: Well, thank you so much. I really appreciate it.
3: Here's an interview from 2024.
10: So Ray Johnson, the chairman of Vintage In Review and one of the Vintage Aircraft Association directors, is co-hosting with me today, as he usually does for our on-the-fly program here in Vintage. And Ray has lined up some fantastic people for us to talk to this week, and one of them is Laura Benton. And welcome, Laura. Welcome to EA Radio.
11: Thank you. It's great to be here.
10: AirVenture 2024.
12: Well, Laura is the president of Ladies Love Tail Draggers. She's actually the second president. This organization was started several years ago by Judy Birchler from Indianapolis, Indiana.
10: We have met her.
12: And
10: she's been on our program.
12: And yep. Judy was just looking for, somebody to fly with, another tail dragger pilot. And so she started reaching out on a computer. And now we're going to have Laura tell us it's went worldwide. And they have a wonderful website where these ladies put their profiles on. And there's ladies from all over the world flying all kinds of tail draggers. And Laura, you just got back from a Ladies Love Tail Dragger event.
11: Yeah, so we did a tour called the Mississippi Ladies Love Tail Draggers Mississippi River Tour. And we started in Hannibal, Missouri. And we made our way down through Mississippi, Louisiana. We stopped in Memphis, Tennessee. And we flew along the river, spent a couple nights in each town, and really just had that sisterhood of flying together all in our tail draggers. We had 22 aircraft, about 35 women total. And we ended our tour in Gonzales, Louisiana. And it was just we really, really lucked out with the weather, because weeks prior it had been tornadoes going up and down the Missouri River Valley. and all the way down. So we really lucked out, but we had a great time. Good turnout.
10: Laura, I was pre-briefed by Ray that you were going to be a good speaker because you are in fact an ESPN volleyball announcer, right?
11: I did that on the side, yes.
10: So you have a little experience in what we're doing
12: she
10: today.
12: She played volleyball through high school. Then she played Division I volleyball at Illinois State University. And ESPN's picked her up, and she does analysis. And if you want to catch some volleyball action, you'll probably see Laura.
10: Yeah, fun. Let's talk about your cool airplane, because I hear that it's a lot of fun.
11: It is. I actually am fortunate enough. I have a couple of cool airplanes.
10: Oh, okay.
11: So I have a 1946 J3 Cub.
10: Very nice.
11: I actually learned to fly in the Cub. So that it's special in my heart because it's the plane I learned in. And that Cub will teach you a lot when you're starting to fly. And then I also have a 1948 Cessna 170. And it's a straight model. So it has fabric wings and the dual strut.
10: Yep. Okay, so it's the big brother to the early Cessna 140. They were made about that's the right. same time.
11: Yep, that's correct.
10: Yeah, and now, of course, your 170 is your go-somewhere airplane, and
11: yes.
10: your Cub is your putter around in a beautiful evening sunset airplane. The J3, you said you learned to fly in.
11: Yep.
10: I understand that your first trip to AirVenture was you were in your mother's womb.
11: Close. I had just exited the womb. I was 5 weeks old.
10: And you came when you were 5 weeks old.
11: Yeah.
12: And now she's 40. And she's never missed an Oshkosh.
10: That's fantastic.
12: She's been from 5 weeks old. It is part of your family, isn't it?
11: It is. It's our tradition. And the closest I made to missing an Oshkosh was when I had my oldest, and she was born in July 14th. And so at the time, my husband knew this tradition, and he's like,
10: yeah.
11: all right, we're going to get you up there one day and one night, but you can say you've been there. But ever since then, usually I'm here the whole week, and it's just a fantastic event. Really enjoy getting to meet people here.
10: Well, Laura, go ahead, Ray.
12: Well, Laura, don't you think, I mean, these airplanes are all great, but isn't it really about the people?
11: It really is. And it's kind of that family reunion you come back to every year and meeting new people where they're from. And as you mentioned, just the worldwide introductions that you meet along the way.
10: Of course, it's a big family here at EAA.
12: Laura, back to Ladies Love Tail Draggers. Do you have any idea how many countries you have members? And tell us, it's free. You know, you just have to be interested in tail draggers. Can you give us how some lady that's listening might join your group?
11: Yeah, so we have close to 4,000 members. And back in about 3 years ago, we were sitting around 2,200. So it has really grown. It is international. I can't give you a breakdown, but I do know all the way over in Germany, we've had people from Slovenia. We've had them all over that join our groups and forums and so forth to be able to join. We also, our organization offers scholarships for tailwheel endorsement because today you have to have that endorsement to fly a tail dragger. So we have, it's been interesting to see how many women actually do apply from all over the country and along the world.
12: If we want to take a peek, you have a website or a Facebook?
11: Yes. Yeah. So we did have a website where we were available for people to connect with, but that has shifted to the social media side. So Instagram and Facebook is really where we're kind of laying that foundation now to really meet people.
10: That's great. So tell us about some of the fun things that your group does.
11: Well, as mentioned when we started this interview was our tour, our flying tour. We're really trying to make that more of a yearly thing and get people involved. But we also do flyouts. So one of the things that we had scheduled, it's getting rescheduled, was we were just going to fly over to Indianapolis for the day and enjoy the mansion that was there, the gardens, go eat, have lunch, and everybody can go home. So we're really working to try and get those more across the country. We have a lot of members that live on the West Coast, and we want to get them more involved because I'm located Midwest. Our vice president is Midwest. Our founder was Midwest. And so we're really trying to drag that more across each coast and get involved on the East as well.
12: Laura, we had your 170 up here. And on the cowling, you had these high heels.
11: Yes, our calling card.
12: What's that all about?
11: So we like to put high heels on our cowling next to our wheel, wherever, just so everybody knows that a woman flew that tail dragger. And so obviously 7% of the pilot population is women. And so it's even smaller when you break it down into tailwheel flying. Yeah. So that's something we really want to stand out.
12: A lot of interesting ladies on your group. You have any one lady that really stands out? I mean, you have airline pilots, you have military pilots.
11: Well, and you're exactly right. We have people that work cargo. We have people that are commercial, people like me that just fly for fun. But one of the women that was on our trip that was just fascinating to listen to her, her name is Lisa Allen. She flies a scout. She works for the government Forest Service. And she flies the King Air and guides the firefighting pilots into the fires.
10: Oh, right. She flies the Observer.
11: Yeah. And she trails them in. And so you listen to her and you're like, man, this is pretty cool. We also had a woman that was on our trip who is she was the first Canadian female aerobatic champion. And I found that out because she sent a letter to me when we got back from the trip, and she is on the stamp. She has her own stamp in Canada. Her name is Helicomet. So yeah, just so many backgrounds. And what's great about that is when we're together, nobody's trying to compete with, oh, well, I did this and you know, I've flown this many hours. You have no idea how many.
10: Well, that's until your flying grows to such a size that you start doing flower bombing and toilet ribbon cutting. Yeah, yeah. And, you know, then it starts to get competitive.
11: Yeah, right.
10: But spot this landings.
12: And Laura, on Thursday, we're featuring you right here on the Rose Memorial Plaza. Ladies love tail draggers. We have three ladies that you're going to introduce. Can you tell us about them?
11: Yeah, so we have a great lineup this year. Jerry Barbanos has brought her J4, and it's named Rosie.
10: Rosie.
11: And so she's bringing that. We also have Kayla McLeod, who has the Cessna 170B that's beautifully displayed over here.
12: It's the AOPA giveaway airplane.
11: Yep.
12: Oh, there's a story behind why it's here.
11: Yep. And then we also have Kelly Weed, and she is from Montana area and a 140, so the little sister of the 170. And she actually does aerial photography. So some of those backgrounds of these women, and Jerry will share when she's up here, but she's also working on a huge, major restoration project. So talk about being a female pilot and tailwheel, but now she's getting into that restoration project.
12: Wow. So Google Ladies Love Tail Draggers.
11: Yes.
12: You're on Instagram. You're on Facebook.
11: Yep.
12: And you can look at some of the profiles of these very interesting ladies that are flying all over the country.
10: Are you in a chapter-based format yet, or is that something that you're thinking about doing, like a West Coast chapter, a Midwest chapter, an East Coast chapter?
11: Yeah, that's a great point. That's kind of where we're trying to get to, is where we have a delegate that's on the West Coast, a delegate that's on the East Coast, and really grow that base. We just haven't quite got there yet.
10: It would be easier, of course, to organize those flyouts locally if you had that kind of a structure.
11: Yeah.
10: So,
11: absolutely.
10: Yeah, well, that's awesome. Well, I would say thanks for coming to AirVenture, but you always come to AirVenture, so it's kind of a given.
12: If Laura's not here, there's something wrong.
10: Yeah,
11: that's right.
10: None of us are here if Laura's
12: here. Right.
10: Well, awesome. Well, thank you for joining us today and promoting Ladies Love Tail Draggers. We always like to promote some of the things that maybe aren't the most visible in the different venues, and it's certainly a valuable organization, and not just in vintage, but I'm sure you have pilots that are flying other tailwheels that aren't considered vintage, but Cessna 185s maybe and things like that.
11: And I would just like to point out that we had several airplanes that joined our tour that were not tailwheel, and we don't hold it against them. If you love to fly and you want to be with us, come join us.
10: Maybe you want to learn to fly tailwheels.
12: But they have to sit at a different table when you eat.
10: Yes.
11: Well, we don't say that.
10: All right, Laura, thank you so much.
11: Thank you so much
10: for joining us on EA Radio today. Ray, we'll be back in just a minute with some more guests. Jay Machi, we're on the fly at Vintage. Come on down and check it out. You can't miss it. It's to the south, the Vintage Wayfinding Tower. 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
1: To distribute free tickets and for these events, and the reason for the free tickets is that, number one, the schools can use the ticket as a way to follow up with attendees, you know, after they come to the Learn to Fly Day, because we're able to capture their name and address and contact information on the internet when they order their free ticket. The other advantage is that we're able to put directions to the school on the ticket or a map so that they can feel more welcome when they actually go to their airport. Because as you know, some airports aren't very welcoming. So we felt like if they had something in their hand that says they're invited or I've got a ticket, not only could they get into the airport easier, but events that have tickets usually draw more attention than simply an event that says we have an open house, stop by and see us.
2: And you've had some pretty good success in selling tickets.
1: Well, tickets are free to Learn to Fly Day, you know, because of everything that EAA has done to put it together. So, you know, yes, I mean, you know, we passed, you know, the 10,000 mark yesterday, which is wonderful. So, I mean, that's pretty exciting when for a general admission event, that many tickets this far out usually means that you could end up with, you know, 30,000 or more the day of the event.
2: Now, a website like pilotjourney.com is something new for flight schools. They usually don't have that kind of national support as far as getting the word out about flight training.
1: You know, we're the only ones is doing anything at this level. I know the associations all do different things to help the industry, but we're specifically focused at flight schools. And we're specifically focused, I mean, the whole point of the organization is to reach out to non-pilots. So we're reaching non-pilots. We don't have anything to sell to pilots.
2: And what are the features of your site?
1: Pilot Journey, I mean, the core fundamental feature is the fact that we talk about learning how to fly all the time. You know, that we don't have, you know, METAR reports for pilots or anything for pilots. You know, we're all about attracting non-pilots into aviation. The feature point, obviously, is the discovery flight, where non-pilots can learn about what it's like to fly, purchase a discovery flight as a gift certificate. We have a complete package that we offer with CDs, a pilot logbook, ground school lessons, and then, you know, it's $129, so it's extremely affordable, and, you know, we sell quite a few of those, so that's what Pilot Journey does. We like what we do.
2: Gary, thanks very much for your time.
1: You're welcome.
3: Were you in Oshkosh in 2022? Here's an interview from that year.
4: Good morning, live from the Ron Scott Communications Center. This is From the Stand. I'm your host, Steve Bost. Right now, we are joined by three representatives of the Commemorative Air Force's Minnesota Wing. Good morning. Why don't you introduce yourselves?
5: Good morning. I'm Trevor Henson, one of the PSCs on the B-25.
4: Okay.
6: Mike Monero, I'm one of the SICs on the B-25.
7: Amy Loria, and I'm the development officer at the Commemorative Air Force Minnesota Wing.
4: Cool. So did you two fly the B-25, Miss Mitchell, in?
5: We did.
6: We did.
4: All right. How was that?
5: It was good. It was a little bit of a mess coming in. normally the Warbird arrival is pretty easy, but a little bit of chaos there. But
6: made us work for it.
5: Made it in just fine, and we're glad to be here.
4: Great. When did you arrive?
5: Sunday morning.
4: Okay, after the storms.
6: Yeah. Yes.
5: Yeah. Yep.
4: How long of a flight is it from, you're in the Minneapolis area.
5: Yeah. Right? Yeah, it's not a horrible hour and a half. Yeah.
4: Now, I've never been in a B-25, but I understand it's a little noisy inside.
5: Just a little bit, yeah.
6: Noise canceling helps.
5: Yeah.
4: All right, that's because those exhaust stacks are right next to the cockpit.
5: Right,
6: yes.
5: Yep. Prop tips are right there behind your head, and yep. It makes some good noise. The Bose keeps up most of the time. Takeoff power washes out a little bit, but keeps up pretty good.
4: Tell us a little bit about the history of the airplane itself, your particular airframe.
5: Sure. Yeah, so it was originally owned by a doctor in Minneapolis, you know, basically just a project, not much to it, and went through a long, long restoration. I think Amy would know better, but
7: yeah,
5: I think it flew.
7: 12-year restoration.
5: Yeah, the anniversary of the Doolittle Raid.
7: In 1992,
5: yeah.
7: Yep.
5: Yeah, so we've been flying it ever since, and you know, really, especially the last 5 years or so, I've been doing a lot more historical accuracy stuff, so it's pretty cool.

0: you guys head out there and check out the back of the airplane. It's got all, you know, the radio operator station, all the stuff in there, bombing camera, all sorts of cool, nifty stuff in there. So, and turret works. Mike's girlfriend was up in the turret on the way over, and she was running it. So it was pretty cool that we've got a working turret to play around with as well.
1: All right, that's a rarity in any of the aircraft with top turrets.
2: Absolutely,
1: but cool. How did you get that to work? I mean, did you buy it intact, or do you have somebody work some magic in the wing?
0: I don't know. It's been working ever since I started flying it. So, I'm not sure where we got the turret from, to be honest.
3: You know, I'm not sure either. We've collected stuff over the years. Originally, we didn't have the turret in when we did the first restoration, and over the years, we've just added things to make sure that it's as historically accurate as possible. But I'd have to ask Jim.
0: Yeah. But that's a cool airplane. Ray Ossley was involved in the original restoration. He was the crew chief on the original Miss Mitchell in World War II. So when we were restoring the airplane, you know, the airframe itself was a TB-25 that stayed stateside. Didn't have any nose art or anything, so we're trying to come up with, you know, what airplane do we recreate it as? And so we picked his airplane, Miss Mitchell, to honor him and the crew. And it's got a pretty cool story and, you know, little details like the nose art on it. The original nose artist was still alive when they were restoring the airplane. So he painted the nose art. I mean, that's, couldn't replace it. It's as accurate as can be. And
3: right.
0: And so there's some cool stuff with it.
1: Good. And I take it Ray was a member of the
3: unit? He was. Yeah. Okay. He was a volunteer early on. And the guys were all kind of talking about what airplane they should create. And Ray's like, you know, what about Miss Mitchell?
1: What about my airplane?
0: Right. So it's pretty cool to have guys, you know, a lot of our longtime mechanics that learn from all the World War II guys. So we've got some pretty cool hand-me-down knowledge from all those guys.
1: Great. So what is Ray's story? Where was he stationed with the original Miss Mitchell?
0: Original Miss Mitchell was out of Corsica off the coast of Italy. Flew a little bit North Africa, mostly ground attack mission stuff, railroads, infrastructure, stuff like that. Had 134 missions, if I remember right.
3: Yeah.
0: And the story goes that never once lost a crew member. So it's pretty special to have that many missions and never lost a crew member. So.
1: Excellent. And at the time, you said it was mostly ground attack. Did it have the glass nose, or was it?
0: Had the glass nose, yep. Okay. Yep.
1: So is Ray still with us?
0: he's not, no.
4: No, unfortunately.
1: But he was around to see the restoration?
0: Yep. He saw fly, so.
1: Good. And recently, you kind of had a little bump in the road with the airplane.
0: Yeah,
3: it's been a tough year.
0: It was actually Mike's training flight. You know, and got the whole training profile done, so that was good.
4: Yeah.
0: So we got him signed off, and Mike's been flying B-25s for a while, so we're just kind of getting recurrent. So it's good to have somebody who was sharp in the right seat. But headed back home after the training flight, and right engine started giving us a little bit of trouble, so we had a uneventful engine shutdown and return and some real world training. So got it back home just fine and got her back flying, but unfortunately had to cancel a couple of big shows this year. But she's back flying and running well, and so it's been good.
1: So that took a little hit to the treasury, I would take it.
0: Yeah, just a little bit.
3: Yeah. Okay. We did a lot of fundraising, and we raised $22,000, I think. So
1: is that enough to pay for the engine?
3: We haven't gotten the bill yet.
4: Working on it.
1: Probably not. Yeah. For those who are not familiar with the Commemorative Air Force, CAF owns the airplanes and then doles them out to units and wings around the country, and it's up to you to maintain the airplane, to fly it, to campaign it, and when things break, you have to kind of pick up the pieces and make it happen again. So with you, it took a hit to the treasury. You lost a couple of air shows, but with the fundraising, and you have some other fundraisers coming up later in the year as well that you normally do. It's a big hangar dance.
0: Yeah,
3: we've got our hangar dance on September 10th. We are going to be, for the month of August, we're going to be at Holman Field in St. Paul doing rides, giving tours with Holman's table, so that'll be fun. And then we're also going to do a hops and props in October, so it'll be fun.
0: And the fall dance is cool. We always do a night run-up, so it's pretty cool to see that.
3: You know, see everybody in the vintage gear.
1: Excellent. And with the airplane itself, you were talking about the B-25. Are there other aircraft that you have at your home base?
0: So we've got a bunch of single-engine airplanes. We've got a T-6, BT-13, L-5, PT-22, Hopefully I have a Stearman that's coming this fall. And we've got a L-17 Navion project that we're close to finishing as well. So.
1: Okay, so project and close to finishing, those are two words that don't always go together.
0: It'll be done Thursday.
1: Okay.
0: We don't know which Thursday, but it'll be done on Thursday.
1: What's left to do on that project?
0: Well, they've got the engine in. They've got to finish the interior of the panel, a lot of the wiring work. But the bulk of the airframe and firewall forward stuff is pretty much done.
1: So pretty much 95% complete and 104% to go?
0: Exactly.
2: Yes. Exactly. Yeah.
1: Like every restoration, every home built.
0: We were starting to hit it hard, and then we had our engine issues, and that kind of sidetracked a lot of projects. So we're kind of slowly getting back on that. But, maybe this fall.
1: All right. You mentioned the rides program, the Living History Experience. When you take passengers up, how many are on board?
0: So we can put six on this airplane. Yeah. So in addition to two pilots and a crew chief. So we'll take six, three in the front, three in the back. There's no bad seat in the house.
2: Though the best seat's the nose.
1: Always is.
0: The nose seat's pretty cool to be up front in the Bombardier station and pretty cool view up there.
1: Good. Is it easy? I have not been in the airplane recently, but is it easy to get from the waste gun compartment to the front?
0: No.
3: No.
0: Okay.
1: There's no way through?
3: No.
0: So we've got the full bomb bay. You might see a B-25 around that has kind of a shorter modified bomb bay, but we've got all the stuff in there, plus the turret. So you've got to kind of wiggle around the turret a little bit. And it's, I don't know, maybe 18, 20 inches of space that you've got to kind of snake over. So
3: I've done it in
0: flight. I'm not going to
3: move
0: forward and back in flight. It can be done. But
3: I've done it in flight before, like once or twice, and that's good.
2: We have a lot of radio equipment up top in the way as well.
1: Right. Yeah. And folks were a little smaller then, so they could get
0: a little bit. Yeah.
1: If someone wants information on rides, you're not doing any here, are you?
0: We're not this year, no.
1: Okay.
0: But cfmn.org is our website. We've got rides links, donation links on there, and a bunch more information about the airplanes. And if somebody wants to come join, we're always looking for more people to come help us out and wipe down airplanes and
3: help with events.
0: Hang out.
1: Exactly. And last year you celebrated your 50th anniversary as a unit in the CAF.
3: We did,
1: There's always a little controversy whether Minnesota was the first one or someone else. But
3: we have a charter that says we're number one, so I'm going with that.
1: I like that. So what did you do for the 50th anniversary?
3: With kind of the state of things last year, we just had an open house, but we're kind of making up for it this year with the hops and props, and we had a really good spring dance. So, but it was pretty exciting.
1: I know. It's 50 years is a great accomplishment for the unit. You continue to... continue to grow. How many members do you have right now?
3: We've got over 200. Okay. So,
1: that's excellent. And any final thoughts before we wrap up this morning?
0: No.
2: Just happy to be here.
0: Yeah, we're headed to the briefing. We'll be flying this afternoon the show. So,
1: we'll watch for you.
0: Come check the airplane out. We got a lot of cool PX stuff out there, and happy to take people through the airplane.
1: All right.
3: Yeah.
1: Go see it. Otherwise, visit them at cafmn.org, and you can find out more about the CAF Minnesota Wing. Thank you for joining us this morning.
3: Thank you.
1: This is From the Stand on EIA Radio.
4: In our final quarter hour today, we're going to talk with Susan Parson from the Federal Aviation Administration. Susan is the editor of FAA Safety Briefing magazine, which can be found on the field in the FAA Information Center, which I got to tell you is an information-rich target for anybody who is looking to get lots and lots of content soaked up in a single place here on the field. Susan, welcome.
5: Thanks. I'm glad. I'm happy to be in Oshkosh and happy to be back with you guys.
6: I can tell you that Susan is an information-rich person as well.
4: Well, that's what I heard. You know, I embarrassed her last year when she spoke with us, and I played that cut of John King saying that what was the term that he used?
5: I don't remember. If you don't, then
4: It was something like bulldog, but I...
6: border collie.
5: Oh, no. One I'll own up to. I'm the chief border collie for the Airman Certification Standards Project, so I'm very proud of that title. I gave it to myself.
4: That's great. So today, rather than ACS, which I was really interested in talking about last year, the topic this year is what's current in FAA safety briefing. First, talk about the magazine, its intent, and who its readers are.
5: Absolutely. So this is one of my favorite things to do at the FAA. We write FAA Safety Briefing Magazine to be the safety policy voice for non-commercial GA. The FAA necessarily focuses a lot of resources on the 121 world. You all just talked about that. But we also have resources for GA, and the magazine is specifically for that. Safety and regulatory content and FAA resources that are for the non-commercial GA community, and we absolutely want to encourage continued training and proficiency. So that's what we're aiming for.
6: Susan, I see the title of the most current issue is Round Up the Usual Suspects. I happen to know that that is a quote and a theme from a popular classic movie called Casablanca.
7: And there's a picture from the movie right on the right on the cover.
6: So what are some of the usual suspects, and how did we get this?
5: Okay, well, let's start with how did we get this, because this is the setup for me to confess that I stole it from you.
6: Uh-huh.
5: You knew that. Yes.
6: And now more people know it.
5: And now more people know it. Yeah, I knew that was coming. So, Paul and I both love the movie, and I found out that he does a presentation called Round Up the Usual Suspects, and when it came time for us to figure out how we were going to group together some topics that we needed to address, it was just an obvious one. And we try to frame content for the magazine in ways that are engaging and captivating, because having information is great, but if it's not interesting to people, it doesn't help.
7: The subhead the subhead for the title is Corralling the Common Causes of GA Mishaps.
5: Yes.
7: So the articles talk about maintaining aircraft control, avoiding wrong surface operations, not doing VFR into IMC.
6: Fuel starvation, fuel management.
5: Yeah, that's a tough one. The fuel starvation one, it's very easy to sit on the ground and say, oh, gosh, I would never do that. But, I can tell a story on myself, which I frequently do. I caught myself one time trying to press the fuel limit because, gosh, I didn't really want to stop. And what finally stopped me was I tried to imagine what the NTSB report would look like if I ran out of fuel and crashed on the way back from a successful CFI instrument instructor check ride, which I had just done. So,
7: wow, that's a sobering thought.
5: It was. Yeah. And it got my attention, but we talk about all of those things. And then we have an article in there that called Thinking for Two. It is a take on one of the lines in the magazine, but it's about instructional risk, the fact that when you're teaching, you really have to do all the thinking, certainly at the very beginning. You're trying to teach and teach the pilot the skills and the attitudes necessary, but also to manage the risk of instructional flight. I mean, you got traffic around, you got all sorts of things going on. So that's what we did. And by the way, speaking of lines in the movie, we've embedded quite a few lines, either directly taken or indirectly from the film, in the articles and titles. And we're running a little informal contest to see how many people can identify them, with extra credit for speaker and scene.
7: Ooh! And how are you collecting the entries here?
5: Well, we have a number of ways to provide feedback through our Twitter feed, also through the FAA Safety Briefing mailbox, which is in the magazine. So lots of different ways to communicate that to us. That also means I'm going to have to go through and take account of them, because I'm not sure I have done that yet.
7: Okay, so it's in the magazine. I'm flipping through it right
5: yes.
7: here. So I'll
6: you need to watch you need to watch the movie, Mike, and pay attention to every scene and every line, and then read the magazine, and I think you'll be impressed with how well they were able to draw the content.
7: Oh,
6: I can
7: see it already. Is that my runway?
5: That's
7: great.
5: Well, there was a line in there, in the movie where there are some sections of New York I wouldn't advise you to invade, and so we had a subhead in there. There's some runways, some pieces of the airport we would not advise you to invade, that sort of thing. So we had a lot of fun with it, but again, we're trying really hard to find an engaging way to get people's attention on really what are the usual suspects of accidents and incidents that we would like to. We really would like to eliminate these particular suspects.
7: We're talking with Susan Parson, who's the editor of FAA Safety Briefing Magazine, which is available in hard copy on the field at AirVenture 2018 at the
5: FAA Safety Center.
7: Great. So there are also back issues that are available a couple of different ways. Mm-hmm. Some, you said, are available at the FAA Information Center. Also available online, right, as
5: Absolutely.
7: PDFs?
5: Well, not just as PDFs. We have several electronic formats available.
7: Great.
5: And you can probably get hard copies through the FAST team of some back issues. But on the webpage, the magazine's main webpage, there's a link that says archived issues, and it goes back several years. You can download whatever you need from, in some cases, specific articles or whole issues.
6: So, Susan, I know you're the editor of the magazine, but you also are the author of several articles per month. It must be a bit of a daunting task to get a magazine like this put together on such a regular basis. Tell us how that works.
5: Oh, we have a good team. We spend several months in advance. We plan out issues. We have the editorial content. We have focus issues because we're aiming for shelf stability. We want to provide reference issues that will last for a while. We divide up who's going to do what. We settle on the theme, that sort of thing. And then we sit down for the hard work of writing. And let me tell you, there's a reason they call that blinking thing on your computer the cursor. There are times when you really have to think about what in the world am I going to say this time? And one time several years ago, we were doing something on small airplane, big world, I think was the theme. And I was trying to think what to write. And all of a sudden, it was summertime. I could hear the ice cream truck, you know, that small world after all. And bing, that was the inspiration. I started writing an article about it's a small world after all. Who knows where inspiration is going to come from?
7: One of the articles in the July-August edition, so I'm guessing six issues a year, is that how you're doing it? Okay. In the current issue, is called Master of My Fate, Maintaining Aircraft Control, and this is one that you wrote. And so most of the article talks about how we have traditionally taught people about stalls in ways that will cause them to get themselves into an attitude where the stall horn is on and the risk of the procedure involves ignoring the stall horn.
5: Exactly.
7: Yeah.
6: So this is the discussion about slow flight, minimum controllable airspeed, stalls.
5: Right.
7: Well, and the point is that this has changed now under airman certification standards, and is that right? There's a different way of teaching, and there's a lot of debate around whether the old way was better than the new way.
5: Well, yes, exactly. It actually changed 2 years ago with the first airman certification standards, but it would have changed even if we'd kept the PTS because there's something that says the definition of insanity is to do the same thing and expect a different result.
7: Yeah.
5: So we decided to take a different tactic, and the whole what was called minimum controllable airspeed, that particular flight condition, it hasn't gone away. It's just been it was always part of power on and power off stalls, full stalls. But now there is a specific requirement in the ACS for the pilot to acknowledge that flight condition. So we framed it in terms of this is not something that you should hear and disregard. You should be aware of it and acknowledge it. And if it's not intended and briefed, you should do something about it.
7: Mm-hmm. Yeah.
6: I think the old way of doing stall training, we can debate this in many different ways. But it's curious to me, when I learned to do stalls, probably like every other private pilot, we go up to 5,000 or 6,000 feet, and the instructor would say, here, we're going to do stalls. See, this is fun. It's easy. You can be comfortable doing this. There's nothing to be afraid of. But in fact, that situation should be reviewed or should be regarded as an emergency. We should not be comfortable with the idea that stalls are okay. We need to work more on anticipating the condition. And I think that's what you're getting at with the new way of looking at slow flight.
5: Exactly. Anticipate, acknowledge, do something about it. You know, one of our community colleagues came up with the slow flight, as it's now framed in the ACS, is a normal flight operation, which is in the traffic pattern. But abnormal is the flight condition that I refer to as MCA, minimum controllable airspeed. And if you have an unbriefed, unintended stall, it's an emergency that requires prompt and correct action to get the airplane back under control.
7: And not ignoring the stall horn.
5: Correct.
7: Yeah. Yeah, I found myself in a lesson not too long ago doing exactly that a few feet over the runway. Yeah.
5: Yes. Well, yeah. So we're trying to make sure that we're changing habit patterns into a correct way. But obviously, training in all regimes of flight is still absolutely expected and encouraged.
7: Yeah.
5: It hasn't changed.
7: Susan Parson is the editor of FAA Safety Briefing Magazine, and thank you for coming in to talk with us about what's in the current issue.
5: It's a great pleasure to be here, and I have a present for you. I have a couple of the back issues, one on basic med, and since you're a student pilot, our student pilot's guide.
7: Outstanding. So thank you so much. I appreciate that.
6: Thanks, Susan.
7: Paul Prydecker, this is the end of our last live show this year. My goodness.
6: It's gone fast, but it's been a great week, and I'll look forward to next year.
7: I so appreciate you agreeing to do this with me. It's a great deal of fun. On the Fly is next on EAA Radio. Stay with us.
8: Here's an interview from AirVenture Oshkosh 2015.
9: This is Digital Dave again.
10: And I'm Fast Eddie. We've been doing a lot of that Pennsylvania duh today.
9: Speak for yourself.
10: I am, but I know you're following right behind me.
9: I try. And who do we have joining us now,
10: you know,
9: Fast Eddie?
10: We have a great guy with us. I watched him fly.
9: We have a legend.
10: A legend, that's right.
9: Yes.
10: Legendary. This is John Moody. Good morning.
11: Good morning.
9: The father of ultralights.
10: The father of ultralights.
9: So he was the first one crazy enough to take some sticks and trash bags and strap them on and go fly.
11: That's about it. Well, not quite. But,
9: well, why? What was the inspiration?
11: Well, I wanted to get into the Kremner competition for man-powered flight. It has never been claimed yet. That was like $50,000, and to me that was could have been $2 million.
9: That's a lot of money, yeah.
11: In late 70s. And so I got the Icarus hang glider as an instrument to tell me whether my man-powered flight ideas had any merit. I had some things in mind that are totally different than anybody tried.
9: Okay, let's back up a second. You say you got the Icarus. No, you designed and built the Icarus.
11: Well, I built it. It was actually a kit.
9: Oh, okay.
11: Larry Moore of Ultralight Flying Machines in California engineered a hang glider designed by Terrence Kosenek, which is actually based on the 1917 Burgess Nuntailus biplane aircraft. And I was delivering pizzas for Ned's Pizza in Milwaukee, as well as my engineering job, and I couldn't afford the $450 for the kit. So I sold advertising space on the wings to Ned's. Ned's slogan was Yummy, Yummy Ned's Pizza. And so that worked just fine for four panels on my ultralight. And that's how I afforded my first kit. And then, of course, after having it for about a year in Wisconsin with more hills and maybe had 10 minutes of total accrued flying time over the year, and a couple of my cliff launches were successful, a couple that weren't convinced me there got to be a better way. Tried towing it. That didn't work so good. So make a long story short, put a go-kart engine on it, and March 15th, 1975, flew off of frozen Long Lake, a little northeast of Burlington, Wisconsin, southwest of Milwaukee, and that was the first powered flight that was successfully off of flat land in modern times, as far as we know.
9: Now, were you still foot launching it?
11: Oh yeah, I was foot launching for the first two, three years.
9: Well, you could argue that that was an advanced airplane and had retractable gear.
11: Oh, I had 20 hours of retractable gear aircraft time before I ever started working on my private pilot's license.
9: Exactly. You never had to check for the green light, though. You always knew when they were down.
10: I was going to say, you don't need to overhaul the landing gear on this Icarus now, do you?
11: Well, yeah, I do now.
9: It does now, yeah. So what was your, how did you feel after that first successful ground launch and flying? You're like, wow, this is
11: tired.
9: Really cool. Yeah.
11: Well, I first started at half throttle and then 5/8 throttle and 3/4. I didn't want to kill myself right away.
9: Yeah.
11: 7/8 throttle and finally full throttle and had a flight of about maybe 200-300 yards and backed it up and tried it again, another little flight. And then I got smart and said, well, why carry it back to the takeoff place? Let's fly it back. Well, I ended up trying to do a U-turn and ended up dragging the wingtip in the snow on the frozen lake and spun out. Yeah, you think of a car spinning out, but I literally spun out my airplane.
9: That must have been comical.
11: Finally, at the end of the day, I flew about a mile, about 30-foot altitude. Now, I was not the first guy to try that. Bill Bennett of Bennett Kites had tried a backpack. He got some notoriety in Popular Science or Mechanics, one of those magazines on it. But he could only extend his glides. He couldn't take off a flat land and climb.
9: Right. Okay.
11: And I guess that's the differentiation between what I did and what anybody else had done to that
9: point.
11: Now,
9: did you think anything about an emergency kill switch at that time?
11: Oh, yeah. I've always had a engine off switch in my mouth, kind of like something that – and sometimes it wasn't so well insulated, so you have
9: a, you have a little tickle.
11: Yeah, a big tickle, a little ignition through your jaw. But when you're foot launching, you're busy holding on the airplane stuff, a little too busy to go flip a switch and turn it off.
9: So right, you don't have a chance.
11: Plus, it could act, it does act sometimes like a crude throttle if you need it.
9: I would have never thought that he actually figured that out ahead of time. Well, the part because most of us at what? How old were you? 20 something?
11: No, I was 33, I guess.
9: Oh, okay, that explains it. Because if we were 18, we would have never thought that far ahead.
10: No, we would have killed it ourselves well, trying this.
11: I had a wife and kids. You know, I did want to stay around for a few years.
9: Now, what did she think about all this?
11: She's put up with it and survived even through some of my crashes or near crashes.
9: And slow speed crashes.
11: Well, sometimes in 1976 when I flew here at Oshkosh, I did a pilot error for, you know, 10-hour self-taught pilot, got the airplane upside down, did some tumbles. So that was a thrill a minute. And, of course, I was properly grounded for a few days till I let the people know that it was a mistake. It was a pilot error. And, I had a wife and three kids and two dogs and a cat, and I'd like to be around and enjoy them for a while. I'm not going to do that again.
9: Yeah, exactly. Inverted flight, not recommended. There was a little placard on the front after that.
10: No tumbles.
11: Well, I got to admit, it's by the grace of God and amazingly forgiving and strong aircraft that I'm here to talk about it, because when I finally pulled out, started about 400 feet, ended up recovering about 50 feet off the ground. And at that point, I was really a passenger, not a pilot. It pretty well saved my bacon.
9: Wow. And you didn't damage? I mean, you made a successful landing without damaging anything?
11: Yeah, except for my pride. And I talk a little high, you know.
10: And perhaps your underwear.
9: And then the best part was four people around him that said, wow, that was really cool.
11: Yeah, some people ask me if I did that on purpose. Now, if I was smart, I'd just say, oh, I've been practicing this for 6 months.
10: Yeah. Hand me my brown pants, please. Yeah.
11: Yellow spot front, brown spot back.
9: There you go. So did you always stick with the flying wing design?
11: Yeah. Well, yes and no. I was an ultralight dealer manufacturer for about 8 years. I eventually also took on a dealership for American Airlines Eagles. And I used to make fun of them, thinking it's a nice place to hang your washes. It's got so many cables and everything to dry. But once I finally got a good power unit, I found it was very good. Very good for training people how to fly, because they can't stall the airplane. And so when I was training, at one point I used a radio-controlled throttle. I could override the throttle. So if they were coming in looking flaky, I could just push the button and off they go, and they can't land.
9: Wow. Now, you had to explain ahead of time that this might happen. Don't be freaked out.
11: Well, yes. And, of course, I had FM radios to tell them what's happening. But they couldn't talk back. I didn't want them talking to me.
9: No, I don't want to hear any excuses. No. This is how it's going
10: to
9: work.
10: You wouldn't want to hear the language. That's
9: Now I'm going to date myself and say the first ultralight I ever really got a look at was made by a company called Iper.
11: Oh, yeah, that's MX.
9: Yeah, the Quicksilver. And they were using the Cuyuna power plants, which I don't think were very good.
11: Well, I'm still flying a Cuyuna right now on the One Eagle I've got here. Yeah, it's working very fine.
9: You can still get parts?
11: Oh, yeah. There are places you can get parts for them.
9: It's a little harder, but they're still there.
10: No, it isn't. It's eBay and Amazon, for crying out loud. You can find anything there.
11: Yeah, I think you're about right. I can even find McCullough parts for the old Max, one of the ones.
9: So when did you finally make the connection? Hey, this is a viable idea, and I bet I could sell a few of these.
11: Well, I, again, got into it for my man-powered flight ideas and ended up never having time for them. We also got a real nice spread in the 1976 Popular Science magazine. And, we just got so busy that ultimately it became a part-time business and, of course, then a full-time business for 8 years and made decent money in the first 3 years. Good thing I did. I made it last five. I got economy went down the tubes, double-digit inflation, competitors at every corner, and phony 2020 TV things.
10: I remember that one.
11: Totally fallacious presentation of ultralights. But at any rate, I made the money I made for 3 years, last five, till I went broke and belly up, got sued out of business, and moved to Florida, start my life over.
9: Wow. That's quite a roller coaster ride. That was worse than the airplane crash.
10: Sued out of business.
11: Well, yeah, if you want to get sued, just be in an airplane, aircraft business.
9: Oh, yeah.
11: And, of course, we had no liability insurance that we could get at that time.
9: Unheard of,
11: right. Yeah. Yeah. So that's the way, it, you know, in civil lawsuits, you're guilty till you prove yourself innocent. And if you haven't the money to do that, you lose.
9: So. Yep. So did you fly here? Took about, what, 3.5 months?
11: No, we towed it. Okay. We put the stuff in the trailer. And
10: a closed trailer. Yeah. Now, you didn't put it on a flatbed because it'd be flying behind you.
11: Yeah, we have it's kind of like about an 18-foot by long box by about 4 feet wide, 3 feet high that goes on kind of like a boat trailer. And then on top of that, I had the Eagle that I brought with me, the weight shift Eagle, and that folds up, except for the motor, it all folds up in a bag about a little over a foot in diameter and 18 feet long, and it's just laid on top of it. So.
9: Wow. How many times have you had someone come up to you and say, I can't believe you get in that thing and fly it?
11: Oh, it's about once, twice a day.
9: Yeah.
11: And the funny thing is, the aircraft is probably, well, it's probably 4 or 5 times stronger than the average airliner you fly in, to 3 times stronger than the typical Cessna that they would say they're comfortable in. So,
9: well, that's pretty wild. Now, where can we find you?
11: Well, we're parked not far from the Red Barn, down in the ultralight area where all the fun flying is.
9: That's right. That's
11: We have been flying morning and evenings. I usually fly with the powered parachutes because that's we're about the same speed range as them.
9: Yeah, I was going to say, they're just your speed.
11: Yeah, so it's between 7 and 9 in the morning and between 7:30 and 8 in the evening.
9: We'll have to get down there and look at that.
10: We've been watching them fly over us for the past 4 days.
9: Yeah, we're actually camped right near your emergency landing strip out there.
11: Okay.
9: So yeah. We're not far off the
11: field. That's where the real fun flying is, between LSAs, the Part 103 ultralights, the powered parachutes, powered paraplanes.
9: He's got a T-shirt that says Real Men Foot Launch.
10: I'll tell you what, it's easy to tell the difference between the LSAs and the ultralights, because the LSAs are going about twice as fast.
11: Oh, yeah. Well, the kites go about, the parachutes go 25 or so. And that's about, we go 25 or 30 cruise.
10: Cool.
9: Max endurance, 37 minutes.
10: That's it.
9: All right. I want to thank you for stopping by, John.
11: Well, my pleasure. I love to be here, and thank you so much for having us.
9: No problem.
10: We look forward to seeing you fly. I'm Fast Eddie.
9: And I'm Digital Dave, and this is EAA Radio.
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13: 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And we are sitting here today with the Disabled American Veterans, and we've got George Bartlett in here to tell us about what exactly that is and what
15: you do. Good morning, folks.
13: Good morning.
15: The DAV is the Disabled American Veterans. It's a nonprofit organization of about 1.2 million U.S. Military soldiers, sailors, Airmen, Marines, who have been discharged. And we try to help them get any benefit that they may rate based on their wartime experience. And one of the major ones and more recent has been the Agent Orange experience in Vietnam. Causes cancer, and they've now, so that we screen people very highly. And anybody who has been, who was screened for Agent Orange might have prostate problem or cancer related back to Agent Orange, would earn a disability compensation pay for he and his family, or her and her family. So it's a very great organization, and they sponsor the B-25 that I happen to be flying in. I'm a crew member, and so I did fly in the B-25 during World War II. I flew 75 missions in the South Pacific in the Solomon Islands as a Marine navigator bombardier. And I met the owner on the plane on the internet, and so I commented, "What a great plane!" And he said, "Would you like to come fly with us?"
14: And the name of your airplane is Panchito.
15: It's Panchito. Panchito is one of the three caballeros of a Disney movie came out in 1944, and the plane represents a plane that actually flew in combat from Okinawa over Japan. It flew 10 missions over Japan. And so when they refurbished the airplane, this plane was built in 1944 and did not see combat, but it's named for a plane that was built back in early 44 that did see combat, Panchito. And when the owner refurbished it, well, they did some research and they found a name of a plane, and so they named it Panchito. One day at an air show, a young man walked up and said, "I was on the original plane." And so he gave him a bunch of pictures, and he said, my twin brother was the turret gunner, and I was the tail gunner. Well, they went to another air show, and they found the lieutenant, their captain, who flew the plane as the pilot. So it was a nice relationship, and they gave him some more pictures. So we have, at the airplane, we have three or four charts, about six, I guess it is, that show how the plane was refurbished and brought up to what we call top-notch specifications. But it represents an airplane that did a wonderful job with a wonderful bunch of Americans in 1944. And what people don't realize is back in then we were a nation of 150 million, and 16 million of us were in the service. So the workforce was all women, and 86% of the workforce was Rosie the Riveters, your grandmothers and great aunts and so forth. And they all chipped in. They built the boats, they built the ships, they built the guns, the trucks, the ammunition, and the men went off flying to fight the war. And then along after that, of course, now that we're through, it's people like the DAV that help support the plane, and just so that we can come and show the plane and give the World War II experience to the younger Americans who need to know as much as they can about our history and our character and our where we came from and why we did it.
13: Well, now how many members do you have in the disabled American veterans?
15: Well, about 1.2 million people
13: from
15: all over the wars
13: all over the country. Mm-hmm. And what sort of benefits and services do you offer?
15: Well, we offer. We don't pay them any money, of course.
13: Right.
15: All we do is we make sure that
13: as an organization,
15: that we go to Congress and get for them what they rate for what they did. If they were wounded and have not been receiving a payment, and they rate a payment, they lost an arm or a leg or something, we make it right. And we have service officers in each of the states. Each of the cities probably has a DAV organization and post, and they have service officers who will work with the veterans to get what's right for them and help them.
13: Medical benefits and all
15: help
13: that kind of
15: and
13: thing.
15: Money benefits, sometimes money too,
13: and you,
15: especially medical.
13: Well, you were talking about Agent Orange earlier, and you've been recently qualifying that. What qualifies someone as a disabled veteran? How do they?
15: Well, if you, let's say you're wounded and you lose an arm or a leg, that makes you eligible to be a veteran. Agent Orange is another one. A bad wound, if, let's say, for some reason you inhale something that you shouldn't be inhaling. And I don't mean illegal.
13: I understand that.
15: I'm talking.
13: It's a whole different discussion.
15: Working on
13: yes.
15: the airplane, you're exposed to something that causes some damage to your lungs.
13: Right.
15: That could be an example. So there are a lot of different things that could put you in the category of a disabled veteran that...
14: Something work-related.
15: Yes, completely yeah. work-related, yeah.
13: Well, now, how long has the DAV been around?
15: Since 1920.
13: 1920.
15: Yeah.
13: So we're coming up on not too terribly long on a centennial here.
15: That's right, yeah. 86 years.
13: That's a long time.
15: Great organization.
13: And, fantastic.
15: The funny thing is, there are the couple of the PIO people were PIO people in the Marine Corps, and we had known each other professionally in the Marine Corps. I had published Gazette and Leatherneck magazines when I was on just after I got off active duty, and they used to submit articles to the two magazines. So it was a small world.
14: And you were on the B-25
15: during the war.
14: During the war. How many crew members did you have on the 25?
15: Well, we normally had five. Once in a while, we would carry a sixth crew member. I was the navigator bombardier. I was a staff sergeant in the Marine Corps. And I fired the nose gun on low-level raids, and I used the Norden bomb sight on high-level raids to drop the bombs. And we had a great crew. Kind of brings a deja vu.
13: I bet, you know. Especially being around here with all of the nostalgic activities.
15: Yeah, it was a great time in life, and I'm delighted to have a chance to be back. reliving my life as an 18-year-old kid. That was my Atari Game Boy, you might say.
13: Yeah, wow, that's quite a Game Boy right there. Yeah, it's not exactly as portable. Well, it's portable in a different way.
15: That's right.
13: Now, of all, I'm not much of a military bird person, but of all of them, the B-25 is the one that I'm actually somewhat familiar with because we have one out in Van Nuys.
15: Oh, yeah.
13: How many of them are there around?
15: There are about 30 around that still fly. There are probably, I'm going to guess, 50 in museums and stuff like that. Somebody just sent me a picture. They've got a B-25 in a museum in Holland that he just happened to stumble upon and he was over in Europe.
13: Very interesting.
15: And they're, of the 30, I would say 10 of them fly quite regularly.
13: Okay.
15: And of those 10, I think we probably fly more than any.
13: The one out in Van Nuys does go out quite a bit.
15: Thing, we go to the Eastern Air Shows, and they cover the Western Air Show.
13: Yeah. And for those folks that weren't able to make it to the air show that are listening in on the Internet, where can they find information about the Disabled American Veterans and the B-25?
15: DAV.org. And they'll have a web page there, and they'll steer them right through to what they need.
13: Take you to the B-25, take you to anything available.
15: Yeah.
13: Great.
15: It's a great web page, and they're a great group to work with. And matter of fact, I'm an example. I didn't realize that I rated some benefits. I first met them at an air show in North Carolina, and they said, "I'm Marine Corps General Retired." They said, "Can we look at your record? We'll talk to you." And they come to find out, I rated a disability.
13: You qualify.
15: And I qualify, I'm a living example of what they can do.
13: So anybody who's fought in the war and may or may not know should contact and find out if they're covered.
15: Yeah.
13: Anybody who has a question about it, or even if you're not sure, you might find out that you qualify for something you didn't know you did. So,
15: and there are a lot of veterans out there that don't realize they have benefits coming to them.
13: Well, we've been sitting here talking with George Bartlett, and he's with the Disabled American Veterans and flying Panchito, the V-25J.
14: Yeah, we're going to take a little break, and we'll be back here on EAA Radio 1210. It's Manche.
13: And Magneto Mel, and you're listening to EAA Radio.
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9: This is Digital Dave.
10: I'm Fast Eddie.
9: I still don't believe that.
10: I'm never going to believe it. Hey, but guess what we've got? Something completely believable.
9: Is it curable?
10: Well, no, I don't think so. Once this gets into your system, you're done.
9: Yep, pretty much.
10: We have Rick Young here from NASA.
9: NASA
10: is awesome.
9: Good.
10: Anyway, you've got a special project you're working on.
9: Yeah, something we've never even heard of.
10: Yeah, it's HiCam. What is that? HiCam, you know?
19: Yeah, that's right. So my name is Rick Young. HiCam stands for High Rate Composite Aircraft Manufacturing.
9: Okay.
19: It's a new project formulated in 2022 with the goal of developing high rate production of composite structures, large composite structures for single aisle transport aircraft.
9: When you say high rate, I mean, are we talking about trying like half the time it takes to build these structures, or?
19: We're trying to build them about 6 times faster than current technology.
9: Okay, well, we can only speed up chemistry so much, right?
19: Yeah, so it's a couple of things. There's scale up of the production system, but also faster processing and faster assembly. So we are right now something like the 787 or the A350 or the A220. Their maximum production rate is about 14 aircraft per month, but for a single aisle replacement, there's an industry request, I guess, to be able to produce 80 aircraft per month.
9: Oh, my goodness. That's quite a jump.
19: So it's faster material placement, but also faster curing processes.
9: Okay.
19: Getting out of the autoclave, which is an autoclave is a high-pressure oven.
9: Right.
19: That cures parts for up to 8 hours. We're trying to get that out into an oven and get cure times down to like 3 hours. Or using closed tools for isothermal cures, you know, so that you can basically get time on tool reduced and a lot greater automation. But it's also it's fabrication of the part, but it's also movement of the part through the factory, inspection, assembly, and be able to move the aircraft basically through the factory faster.
9: Okay, so you're looking at every single process involved in manufacturing and trying to speed it up.
19: Yeah, we started out with modeling the manufacturing system based upon the current production system and then looked at how we could modify it. And then made assumptions on what we would try to achieve in each station in order to get the parts through the stations faster. And that reduces the number of stations needed in order to basically produce parts.
9: Okay, so your ultimate envision is a vending machine where I put in my credit card and I push 737 and one pops out, right?
19: Yeah, it's sort of a moving assembly or a pulse line type of approach where they're basically moving tools and parts in a steady flow through
9: more,
19: a factory.
9: Yeah, more like a car manufacturer.
19: That's correct. Yeah.
9: Fully.
10: Well, you know, one of the problems that you're facing are the curing times that are used in the composites. How can you speed up something that takes 8 hours to cure to make it 3 hours cure and still maintain structural integrity?
19: Well, we're taking three different approaches right now. There's basically something that's sort of an evolutionary approach where they're using traditional thermosets but using faster cure resin. So they're trying to reduce the autoclave cure cycle to a shorter, like maybe half the time. It's just a change in the formulation, and they're trying to basically optimize that process.
9: So, yeah, that's total materials change.
19: That's correct. A second approach is using something like a resin infusion system where they're putting dry fiber in a closed mold where the mold is heated and injecting it with a thermoset resin, and they can cure that out in the mold in a much shorter period of time so that it reduces the processing time to get it into the part, you know, as far as the bagging and, you know, time to go into the clay. But by using an isothermal mold, they don't have the heat up and cool down cycle. They can basically get the material in, get it set up quickly, and get it out of the part in a much shorter period of time, on the order of 3 hours.
9: Now, have you guys tried any of these processes yet?
19: Yeah, some of the resin infusion technology has been evolved, but they're having to accelerate it. Right now, a lot of things we're doing, we can do today, but it's just slow. And so they're doing tweaking and reformulation of the materials in order to get basically a faster cure. And an isothermal cure is the ideal, where they can basically use a tool that's at temperature, inject it, and get the part out without heating up and cooling down the tool. I was going to mention the third approach is using thermoplastics. We've not used thermoplastics in large primary structures before, but that's a completely different formulation where you're melting the material and then letting it cool. And that process can happen very quickly.
9: Right. You just got to make sure that your ambient environmental temperatures don't reach that transition temperature of the material.
19: That's correct. And the transition temperatures are still high, but you're taking now that material, we're heating up to a much higher temperature than a traditional cure.
9: Right. So you're not going to 350, you're going to 500 or 600.
19: That's correct.
9: Okay.
19: Yep.
10: Well, the other thing, too, is if you make changes in the materials, now you've got to completely re-engineer everything because you're going from a known process into an unknown process. You've got to do a tremendous amount of testing, I would think.
9: You have to start over.
10: Yeah, basically, ground up.
19: Yeah, what we're finding is the processes are changing, but the material, the end product, really isn't changing that much. We're still getting the same quality and quantity characteristics in the composites that was originally there. So we're taking advantage of basically the legacy learning and the design technology and trying to produce something that's equivalent but producing it much faster.
9: The one technology sounds a lot like just a standard injection molding, except you've preloaded the mold with fibers.
19: That's correct.
9: So you got all those issues where you got to make sure you get all the air bubbles out and get good fill.
19: Yeah, low porosity.
9: Right.
19: Getting equal weight out everywhere. So it's a real production challenge. I can tell you from the work we're doing now and looking at some of our early efforts, it is going to be challenging. The things that we're doing now, there's a lot of learning that's occurring, and so we're trying to do a lot in a short period of time. We're trying to develop these technologies for, you know, the next aircraft, which could be entered into service in the early 2030s. So we're trying to go from small scale to large scale demonstration by 2028.
9: So you're going to get one of these giant trees with all the little parts on. You have to break them off and trim them with a knife and just glue them together.
10: Yeah, like an Airfix kit or an Aurora kit.
9: Just a really big one. And look, I got a 747. That's an incredible undertaking.
19: Yeah, it is. I don't think it's to me, when we approach this, I view this as a tremendous challenge to not only introduce these materials but get them to the point where we're comfortable in qualifying them for the next aircraft and being able to design with them, you know, with these new material characteristics.
9: So I guess the qualification is not unlike what you did when composites first came out.
19: That's correct.
9: So,
19: yeah, similar. Yeah, we're not changing the certification process in that regard. We still have to meet the same standards that we currently meet.
10: Now, we all know that human beings are absolutely perfect and that we never prang airplanes on the ground, in the air. But what about repairability of these composite structures? What's that? How are you looking into how these new materials and new processes are going to affect repairs?
19: Yeah, it's something. It's a requirement for anything that we bring forward. Again, some of the final forms are not that much different. And some, for example, if we resin infuse, it still is in the end, it's still a thermoset, not fiber reinforced plastic, so it can be repaired in the same using the same approach that we're taking previously. Thermoplastics present a new challenge because of the different material characteristics
9: right.
19: and processing,
9: and because of the heat required to flow them and all that.
19: That's correct. And so they're part of our development is also looking at the repairability aspects of that, for bonded repairs or bolted repairs.
9: So I imagine, where are you in this process? Have you gotten to the point where you're actually making parts and evaluating it?
19: We are. We're in the first phase of the project. We're making parts at a relatively small scale, up to like a 2-foot by 2-foot panel right now, and trying to evaluate three different manufacturing approaches. Even within those, each approach, there's also variants as far as different ways of processing the material. They're being studied, and at the end of 2024, we'll be down-selecting technologies for them taking to large-scale demonstrations.
9: That's an interesting word, down-selecting. You mean you're eliminating the ones that don't work?
19: That's correct, and actually what we're learning now is probably going to be a hybrid solution, in the sense that there are certain techniques that will work good for certain subcomponents. Other techniques will work better for larger components. And so we'll pick the technology that works best for each component and then have to consider the assembly. Right. Implications of that.
9: And then you'll move into larger parts?
19: That's correct.
9: And I assume you're working with some aircraft manufacturers?
19: That's correct. We formed a consortium. We've got currently 20 companies, including NASA and the FAA in that 20, who are working collaboratively, assembling multi-party teams to basically cost share research to determine the best approaches. We've got companies that are actually looking at all three approaches, not really competing against each other. They're competing the approaches to determine which ones are best.
10: What about testing of these products? What kind of non-destructive testing are you doing with them?
9: I hope they're doing destructive testing. I want to know the ultimate limits.
10: Eventually they will, but they're going to do NDT on them first, then destroy them, hopefully.
19: Yeah, we're doing sort of the traditional non-destructive evaluation. We also have bringing forward sort of automated inspection techniques for in-situ monitoring of the processing itself, but then also robotic automation of the final product and inspection, and then also a lot of testing to determine and secure the structural strength characteristics.
9: Right. I mean, the ultrasonic inspection says it looks good, but you really need to break it to see how good it is.
10: What about X-ray? Will you be using X-ray techniques as well?
19: Yeah, we are using X-ray CT in order to characterize, and we're using that to help us understand what we need to be able to find during sort of more rapid inspection during the production process.
9: Like porosity. You got to be able to spot that reliably.
19: Yeah, fiber waviness and different, because again, it's more likely we're going to see different types of features when we produce at high rate.
9: Well, you know, that brings to mind the question, when you're injection molding a part with fibers, you don't want the fibers to shift when that material hits it. So I guess you got to design your molds to take that into account.
19: Yeah, there's a lot of pre-consolidation. They'll take those dry fibers, but they're also sort of infused with a sort of a thermoplastic powder or a scrim cloth where they then compress it under heat and pressure in order to form it into the shape they want it to be before they put it in the mold. So it's a tight fiber form. So when it's injected, it's got just enough room for the matrix to infuse without things moving around a lot.
9: Right. You don't shift the fibers.
10: You're talking about fibers. What kind of fibers are you going to be using? Will it be Kevlar, fiberglass, carbon fiber?
19: Most everything we're doing is carbon fiber. It's like an IM8. Like an intermediate modulus, so it's a higher performing fiber than the previous generation to help reduce weight. But it's Yeah, carbon unidirectional fiber in different forms, either in unidirectional fiber or fabricated into weaves.
20: Okay. Well, Rick, I want to thank you for joining us. Rick Young from NASA. You're over in the NASA building.
19: Yes, sir.
20: Which is an aviation gateway park, I think.
19: That's correct.
20: Okay. This is Digital Dave.
10: And I'm Fast Eddie, and this is EAA Radio.
19: All right. Thank you.
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1: Saturday afternoon, and Ron Price was just asking for you and you, these beautiful ladies walking by, showing off their summer attire. That's the thing about the seaplane base. It's very relaxing. And Dennis Hicklin, you have been coming to the seaplane base for years and years and years and years, as well as other venues that we see you at around the countryside. But tell us about your experiences with the seaplane base.
2: Well, first of all, this is actually year 21 for me showing up here. Back in the day, Ray was the first guy with hot dogs. That's 21 years ago, and I was the first one to actually sell any shirts out here. It's been one of those things that, you know, it's a grand reunion. It's a family homecoming. It's a picnic. It's one of those things that we take a lot of pride and effort in doing it, and we've kept the same price since 1990. The only place you can do it for this kind of...
1: I don't know how you do it. How do you do it?
2: And it's real simple. I drive a truck for a daily job, and I do artwork so I can please a lot of airplane people and make them sure they have a good positive experience.
1: Now, last year, I was standing on the steps of the shower at my campsite, and I came out of the shower, and there was somebody in the way, and I couldn't get around them. They're trying to put their socks on, sitting on the steps of the shower house, and he turned around, and I said, "My gosh, Joe Shebley, what are you doing here?" And it was Senior, and he said, "Oh, me and JoJo are here, and we brought a PA-18 Super Cub all the way from California." And of course, everyone who knows aviation as well as we do knows that the Shebleys have a huge accelerated flight school out in
2: Kingman, Arizona
1: now, and they have added something to their fleet in the last couple of years, and you are wearing it.
2: Actually, there's a good story that goes with that. There's only two Beach-18s in the United States on floats, and this is one of them. But last year, standing at my booth, there were two people standing there, and one guy goes, "What are you going to put on the shirt for next year?" And I said, "Hey," I said, "there were some cool people that brought a Twin Beach in here a couple of years ago. If they ever come back, I'm going to do that." One guy raises his hand. He goes, "Hi, I'm JoJo Shebel. I own the Twin Beach." And he goes, "Well, what do we got to do to make it happen?" And I said, "Hey, you know, you tell me." And basically, I dug through my computer files. I actually had a shot that I shot in 07 when they were here. I told them I was going to do it this year, and they finally showed up the other day, and they saw the shirt. They bought a bunch of them, and actually, they've already pretty much said that whatever's left over they're going to take, and they're going to take them back to Arizona, and everybody's going to get a chance to wear a Twin Beach, man.
1: So you've seen them here at the Seaplane Base this year?
2: Yeah, they were out here a couple of days ago. They were doing great. They picked up some shirts and took them back, and I guess they've been going all over the place, you know, so we're having fun with it, you know.
1: That's what they do. Well, I'm sure I'll see them tonight for the night air show over at the main base.
2: I'm going too. It's going to be way cool. Good to see Matt Youngkin put a beach upside down. That's way cool, man.
1: So we saw him in studio today.
2: His family was just over at the booth, and I met them all, and they all bought Twin Beaches, you know, and I gave one for free for Matt so that he's got something to wear when he's you know, cruising around being cool, you know.
1: That's right. Tell us some history. Your seaplane base history goes way back.
2: Basically, one of the cool pieces about the seaplane base history is sitting right in front of you. That rock over there that's got the artwork on there, that used to be Al Zabel's 175. And Bill Brennan and Al Zabel started this place a long time ago. It's been going on forever, but one year I did some artwork for the volunteers here. It was Al Zabel's airplane. Everybody loved it, and when Al finally retired and so forth, another artist had finished off the wing because the original picture didn't go in a full circle, and they got some money together, and they made a tribute to Al Zabel and Bill Brennan, and it's on that rock over there. So in a way, in perpetuity, Al Zabel, his airplane will always be at the seaplane base. As a bit of the history, the people that own the barn in the background is the Vetti family. Been in the family for about 100 years. At a certain point, Bill Brennan bought it. Him and Al Zabel started the seaplane base out here. It went along for quite a long time. There was a chance to sell it, and Bill did the right thing. He sold it back to the Vetti family, and that's why it looks exactly the way it is every year. When we're all done here, everything gets picked up. It's totally serene. There's nothing man-made about it. It's all just from nature, and it's about the coolest lagoon you're ever going to see, you know?
1: It really is.
2: It is, you know.
1: And when...

0: you first started coming here, what did you have for a shirt?
1: First thing that, I brought here, it was called a Waterbirds shirt. Actually, 89 was the first year I got here to see it. I was in an albatross flyby, first time, big watermelon grin. Shot the photographs of the albatross and a lot of stuff that lived here. The first shirt was actually a double-sided shirt. It had a Howard on floats, a J3 Cub, an albatross on the front. And on the back side, there was Connie Edwards' albatross and a goose and a widgeon. And those shirts, you know, we've been selling them ever since 1990. There's people that are still walking up that have 1990 shirts that they wear once a year. Stuff's been holding up, so that stuff's 21 years old.
0: And fabric, I mean, you doesn't know, even hold up that long.
1: You know, I mean,
0: on airplanes.
1: You've got a bunch of my shirts from years gone by.
0: I do.
1: You know, so they're hanging in there. They're holding up. Good quality, you know?
0: Very, very good quality for air show T-shirts. That's can't be
1: beat. We started out with two step ladders and a piece of 2x8 and a few mannequins, and I used to rent a van in Appleton, and I had a piece of speed rail and a blue tarp, and that was the whole display. Now it's, you know, a 20-foot trailer, and we leave our stuff here in storage and a truck in storage, and we fly out once a year and do it. And it's the one show back east that I would not miss, you know, that I continue to come to all the time.
0: Well, Dennis, thanks for sharing a little bit of history with us.
1: Hey, my pleasure.
0: Seaplane-based adventures. I love it out here, and, you know, it's just... It's
1: a picnic. It's a family reunion, it's a grand outing, and it's a chance to get shade trees and water in a really classic setting, too.
0: That really is. And we appreciate you coming with your shirts every year.
1: Hey, it's a labor of love. I mean, I don't do it for a living. I got a straight day job, pays me very well. I'm able to come out, keep the quality high, and keep the price at a price that everybody can afford. You know?
0: And we commend you for that.
1: Thank you very much. Appreciate it.
0: Thanks, Dennis.
1: All right.
0: 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We'll be back in just a minute with the rest of our show out here at the Seaplane
1: See
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3: Good morning. Welcome back to From the Stand. Joining me now is John Zapp, who is the president and CEO of the Flying Musicians Association. And John's trying to see if he can wear headphones and hat at the same time.
4: Yeah. Well, good morning.
3: Yeah, there we are.
4: It's nice to be here.
3: Yeah. We were just talking before we started. It's really been an incredible week of weather. After we got the storms out of here over the weekend, but it's a great day today. Super day for an air show and probably a great day for a little music playing, too.
4: I'll tell you what, it's beautiful weather, and we're just very, very happy to... You know, like I said earlier, the silver lining of that storm was that there's no more storms this week. And that's that midweek storm that gets everybody soaked. You know, got that out of our system. So I enjoyed that.
3: John, how many years have you been coming to the show here?
4: I think it's been about 22 now. And 13 as representing the Flying Musicians Association. And it's been a blast.
3: Great. Well, flying musicians, now music and flying, they actually have a tie-in, don't they?
4: Very much so. It's the empirical data that we got over the years was just super, and I think there's several P's that are involved here. It's practice, precision, you know, performance, and preparation. You mix those together any way you want, but the end result is a smooth flight, a smooth mission, you know, a smooth performance. So those are the main ingredients that really creates probably for almost any endeavor. But certainly in aviation and music, there's more. I mean, there's the hand-eye coordination, there's the listening, the hearing, the responding. One of the stories I was told at one of the seminars I did years ago was that there's two guys here that went to the Flight Academy Air Force together. And they're still friends to this day. And they said, yeah, they did a kind of a study, and they found out that it was the music students who did the best, not the engineers. Because as music students, if you told them to fly a heading, an altitude, a speed, they nailed it. Engineers always said, why?
3: So that's the genesis of the Flying Musicians, blending these two together. Passion for both, obviously, in your life. What's your aviation background?
4: Well, I think passion is very important, and my aviation background started a lot like folks out there. I mean, the parents, grandparents should be very in tune to their young ones, because you know from a very early age if they liked it. I grew up in a family of seven, large family, a lot of kids, a lot of people around, cousins and such, and I'm the only one that flies. But you could tell back then, I was sitting in the room building model airplanes when I was a kid. They would say, what's he doing back there, you know, sniffing glue? No. No, I wasn't doing that. I was building. And just looking at the magazines, I learned how to draft model plans instead of having to buy them, you know, the scaled-up versions. I would scale up them from the magazines, the plans. And that started and went into doing some flying model airplane exhibits at various air shows around Florida. And I always wanted to fly, but I had eight kids myself, and it was like, it's hard to do. So I finally did it, and so I've been flying for about 22 years, right around 2000. And it's been something that, again, it's a passion, and you can spot it young, so look for those. You know, look, when an airplane flies over and there's a group of airline pilots, who looks up, you know? And the ones who look up, they're the ones that have the passion.
3: Very, very true. What was your inspiration for starting the organization itself?
4: Well, there's so many people that come to Oshkosh. I think that was probably one of my inspirations, that are sitting around here playing, jamming at night. And you find out there's a lot of pilots that play music. At all different levels. But I always go back to this one, and some people just shake their head, but Roy Clark did an interview years ago here, and I was late getting to the interview, so I had to crawl in and sit up at the front. The obligatory pause for a T6, right?
3: that's why I love being up here.
4: So I crawled up into the front of the press room over at the old press building, the media building, and sat there. I was in awe. I didn't know he was a pilot. It was like, wow. And it turned, it's like if you don't, once you see something, you can't unsee it. And that's what happened there. It was like, he's a pilot. I talked to him after the conference. I said, man, this is cool. You have an airstrip in Oklahoma, and you fly. We should get together and, you know, bring in musicians and play. And his eyes lit up, and that was all I needed. Now, that never happened, but that's what I needed. And from there on, I could spot Alan Jackson's a pilot. You know, it's like it keeps moving. You know, Kenny G's a pilot, and it just keeps on going. And I mean, I can't name them all. There's so many.
3: We're talking with John Zapp, who's with the Flying Musicians Association. You've formed formerly incorporated, what, you said 13 years ago?
4: Mm-hmm.
3: Yeah. So since then, membership has continued to grow, and you've gone from maybe just getting together and playing music to a little more serious mission along with the music, and that is to provide some scholarships.
4: We did, and that was a turning point, because it's one thing to find and be, you know, just excited every time you find out that this pilot's a musician or this musician's a pilot. We wanted to try to nurture that. And so we start this, the FMA Solo program, which is a learn-to-fly scholarship that basically brings high school music students into the fold and into the network and into this world who have a passion for aviation. And it's just been an awesome experience gaining members this way and watching them grow. I mean, these are 11th and 12th graders that we target. It's not very long before they're graduating from college. And this, it's so, even the ones that, all the nominees, we give them a free membership and we bring them into the fold, and we try to help them with sponsored materials, you know, learning materials, as well as gear and support. And so it's just incredible to watch these kids grow. And so that's the FMA Solo program. Donations have picked up, and you know, we've continued in the last 2 years, even though everything else stopped off. We still were able to give out a scholarship each year. We don't have the funds like the EAA and AOPA, but we're doing it, and I think we're starting to get more traction in all the high schools. And you go into an orchestra, a high school orchestra, and you tell them that the principal harpist for the Utah Symphony is a member of the Flying Musician. She's a corporate or a commercial pilot, Louise Vickerman. And her husband is a trumpet player, and he also plays. And you know, and it just moves on. Jay Mason out in L.A., he's a studio musician, but he's also an ATP pilot, CFI. He instructs out at John Wayne. You know, and he also teaches music. So it's like, this is incredible. And so we can give them, we want the ones with the passion, and then we can give them the encouragement and hopefully insistence to continue to pursue that. And I mean, there's no, in my opinion, there's no better spectator sport than to bring these young ones in and watch them grow and be a part of that growth.
3: How many scholarships have you awarded?
4: We've given out 14.
3: Right.
4: And we should have 16, but again, last 2 years have been kind of slow. No air shows, no parties, no live performances. A lot of things were cut back, and so it's been kind of hard to get the message out. But I think we've tapped in now to some of the high school programs around the country, and we're starting to get more traction there. So I suspect that as we grow and our name recognition gets out there, the brand, then we'll have more folks that see this is a worthwhile cause, and these are passionate people, passionate about aviation, passionate about music, and as with any network, it's worth joining and being a part of.
3: And like any network, it continues to grow, and one person introduces to another, and it just keeps on spreading. If someone is interested in the scholarship program, whether it's a high school educator or a young person, how do they get involved?
4: Well, the best way to do is just to contact me. I'm not as ever ready as Paul used to be, but I am so passionate about this that you can contact me at john@flyingmusicians.org. Go to our website, go to our social media points, and you can find us and you can get in touch with us, and we'll respond. We're not going to leave you hanging.
3: Well, that's good. And this week, you've been at a few different parties, providing entertainment at some of the different venues. Where have you been so far?
4: Well, this is a great opportunity for us to shout out to some of those who have really supported our efforts. Hartzell Aviation now, they have Props and Hops party on Monday night, and they've donated to our association for music, and we provide music there. We had a jam last night in the ultralight area from 8 to 10. It's open mic jam. We also did music for U.S. Sport Plane, Jabiru's owner's party yesterday. And we did music at the Seaplane Pilots Association's party, Corn Roast, off of Ripple last night. So last night was a busy night. In the past, we've done music for Dyer, TBM Group, and for Four Flight and Honda Generators and the Aeroshell team. Got to give a big shout out to them. And so hopefully those things will pop back up again as we start to get traction again and air shows become normal.
3: Excellent. John, thank you very much for being with us this morning. If you'd like more information on the FMA solo program, just visit the website, flymusicians.org, or watch for them on social media. It's a great program, and it's a wonderful combination of music and flying, and I can't think of anything better.
4: Well, thank you for having me.
3: Have a great rest of your week here at Oshkosh. John Zapp, the president of the Flying Musicians Association. 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
5: And welcome to EAA Radio. I'm Wireless Mike, and today is probably what I've been looking forward to all week. I get to talk to the chairman of the NTSB, Mark Rosenker. Thank you so much for spending some time with us today.
6: Delighted to be here with you, Wireless Mike, but I was the chairman up until about 4 o'clock in the afternoon.
5: Yesterday or today?
6: Yesterday afternoon.
5: Yesterday.
6: I've been leading the NTSB for almost 4.5 years, and President Obama nominated and got confirmed a brand new chairman who will do an outstanding job, and that's Debbie Herzman.
5: Debbie Herzman. So is she around the grounds this week?
6: Or? No, she's busy making sure her office and all of the administrative details about becoming the new chairman are taken care of. I know she would have loved to have been here, perhaps next year.
5: Well, we'll try and definitely get a hold of her for that then. But there's a lot been going on with the NTSB lately, a lot of accidents that have been really highlighting some of the issues that you guys have been dealing with for years. And Colgan really has brought up a lot of issues, especially with fatigue. And there's finally a lot of things being moving on that in Congress and in the FAA. And they're talking about the hours of service, especially for the airline pilots. And now those rules, they're pretty old, aren't they?
6: They're very old. It's time to get the hours of service rules into the 21st century. Many of these rules were brought about in the 50s and the 60s. And clearly, the industry has changed, and the kinds of flying that's going on right now has significantly changed. We need to really examine what is going on out there and improve the hours of service rules.
5: Now, a lot of people have talked about that, you know, the safety at the regional airlines. They've really specified the regional airlines, but that's not necessarily true. I mean, a lot of those same issues, do they also not apply to the major airlines?
6: They apply to the 121 carriers as a whole. What we're talking about is the kind of flying you're doing, not necessarily if you're a regional or a major carrier. If you're doing a lot of landings and takeoffs in a day, that's a stressful situation. And even if you're flying, say, the shuttle from Washington to New York, and you do 6 takeoffs and 6 landings in congested airspace with difficult weather conditions, these are very stressful situations, and it's a lot more difficult than taking a 777, say, from New York to Paris. Even though it's a much longer distance and much longer a time in the air, it is not necessarily a difficult chore.
5: Okay. And they're finally looking at changing those. And actually, I believe they're 51 years old, those the current regulations. And, I mean, if they were a pilot, they'd be coming up on mandatory retirement.
6: Well, you know, they've extended it to 65, so they may get an extra year or two.
5: Yes. Now, you've also one of the things that I ran across is you were talking to the Wichita Aero Club. And I saw an interesting quote where you said, "Well, some of our recommendations call for regulations. I firmly believe that regulation is not the only way to improve safety." Then you continue to say, "I believe that voluntary action in the industry in partnership with the government is one of the most effective ways to decrease accidents." Do you have any recent examples of how the airlines have worked with the government to decrease things voluntarily?
6: Well, there right now, matter of fact, there is a very large call to action that is being hosted by the Secretary of Transportation and the FAA Administrator. And this is to gather information and to get the stakeholders' point of view concerning hours of service, concerning operation, concerning training, a whole host of issues that we need to be looking at. And they don't necessarily have to come as a regulation. The industry in and of itself can lead the way.
5: So you're saying the industry right now tomorrow could actually change these rules on their own, and they don't have to follow them and use them to their maximum. They could fly a shorter period and have safer operations.
6: Remember that the minimums are there as the minimums. If they choose to do better than the minimums, if they choose to say, "I'll only do a 12-hour day," if they choose to say, "I will only have my people in the cockpit 5 hours, they have the ability to do that.
5: Is anybody doing that?
6: We hope so, and we hope that they do it soon.
5: Well, being an airline pilot myself, I haven't seen that. I would welcome that, but unfortunately, I don't think that that's actually going to happen until actually somebody actually makes them do it on that particular topic for sure.
6: Well, we've always believed that we need to base the rules on science.
5: Absolutely.
6: They should not be coming from your hip pocket.
5: No.
6: There's a good deal of knowledge out there today. The military has done a good deal of study. The British Airlines and the British version of the FAA has done a good deal of research in this. So we believe there's a lot of evidence out there that can be used effectively to make sure that the hours of service is appropriate.
5: Well, the European version of the FAA, and I forget what it's called, but they just changed their hours of service, didn't they?
6: I know they have lowered it, but I can't tell you the exact number of hours.
5: Okay. Yeah, I couldn't tell you off the top of my head either, but I did run across that they did implement some newer, more restrictive things.
6: But I think they also base it on the kind of flying that you're doing.
5: Correct.
6: Again, if you are in more stressful kinds of situations where you're doing a lot of landings, a lot of takeoffs, a lot of bad weather issues, that's different than taking an international flight that basically you get up to altitude and you're cruising for 5, 7, 10 hours.
5: Right, because as any pilot will know, and the joke is that our job is, you know, an hour of sheer boredom and cruise followed by, you know, 10 minutes of sheer terror with landing. I mean, it's far more work in the approach environment and switching frequencies and looking for traffic. When you're up at cruise, you have far less to do and far less frequencies to change. And it's a much more laid-back environment. You're not as stressed out.
6: That's exactly right. So, again, it's based on science. It's based on the kinds of flying that you're doing. That's important. And frankly, the amount of work that you're doing, a more automated type of aircraft is significantly easier to fly than some of the older ones that aren't as automated.
5: Well, yeah, absolutely. That's a very good point also. Fortunately, a lot of the airlines are moving to newer aircraft because of the fuel efficiencies and some other stuff. So a lot of us, you know, they have the more automated airplanes. So that's a good thing. That hopefully will also help reduce the workload and increase safety for everyone. Are there any other recommendations that, as you're leaving office here, that you're excited about seeing some change coming in?
6: Well, we're real excited in that in my 7 years at the board, we've made significant progress. I think we're seeing a very safe industry. And our position, of course, is to make a very safe industry even safer.
5: Absolutely. Now, for many, many years, it's always been said aviation is the safest way of transportation. Is that still true?
6: That is quite true. Quite true. And clearly, we want to make it even safer, and there are things out there that will do that. Hours of service issues, improvements in technology, the disruption, if you will, or the removal of runway incursions. Technologies are out there to help us prevent that from happening. We truly believe it's not if a runway incursion will create a catastrophic accident. It is just about when, unless we improve our situation and put in new technologies to give communications directly to the air crew so that they can be the final decision makers.
5: Absolutely. And because, as you said, you know, if it goes directly to the air crew, if it's not going directly to the air crew, then it has to go 3 or 4 steps to get to us, and that might not be in time, depending on the situation.
6: Many times we're talking in milliseconds. And each millisecond counts if we're going to make sure we can prevent a runway incursion that gives us a catastrophic accident.
5: Well, unfortunately, we're out of time here. I know it goes so quickly. I wish we could have had you for longer, but we have been talking to Mark Rosenker, former chairman of the NTSB, and now to go out and do a little fishing, have a little fun.
6: Make a couple dollars,
5: absolutely. We do appreciate you coming in here, and thank you for time. You're listening to EAA Radio.
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7: I'm sure there's a story behind that, and I probably don't want to know.
8: Yeah, well, I'm the one who said it, and I can't remember the story.
7: Yep.
8: Shows you how old I am.
7: This is Digital Dave.
8: And I'm Fast Eddie, and with us here today, we have NOAA. That's
7: NOAA.
8: The National Oceanographic and Atmospheric Administration.
7: They administer it?
8: Yeah.
7: They tell it what to do?
8: That's right. They tell
7: the
8: atmosphere.
7: How's that working out for you guys?
8: Especially with that Canada wildfire stuff.
7: Anyway, these gentlemen are hurricane hunters.
8: Well, it's more than that. They're doing uncrewed aircraft systems, and I keep looking at this and I keep thinking it's unscrewed aircraft systems.
7: Whoa. So you're actually thinking of flying unmanned aerial into hurricanes?
9: So we did that this last year.
7: Okay.
9: We've done it in a few years past, but last year was probably the most successful
10: one, and
7: that means it came back.
10: No, but it sent a lot of really good data back.
7: So will that give you the ability to penetrate places and storms that you would not take a crewed aircraft into?
10: Correct. So one of the real important areas of a hurricane is the low altitude. You get that boundary layer, and you get all that science stuff that's going on with the hurricane. And it's just a little dangerous for manned aircraft to go down there. So we can send this thing down there and get a lot of data back. And the current way we do it is we have a drop sonde, and that'll give you a vertical slice of the atmosphere. And depending on what altitude you're at, you'll get 10, 15, 20 minutes worth of data just in a vertical slice. With the UAS platform, you can get about an hour to 2 hours of data. And then you can also direct it into those really dangerous areas.
7: Okay. Now, is this a fixed wing or is it a multi-rotor? What kind of a vehicle is this?
10: Yes. Yeah, so it's a fixed wing. It folds up, and once it's ejected out of the aircraft, it'll kind of unfold, gather itself, and then do its thing.
7: Okay, so this is a small aircraft. I was thinking like a, you know, Reaper kind of size thing.
10: No, it's pretty about that size, about 3-4 feet for one model. The other one's probably about 2 feet.
7: Wow.
8: Basically, it's a model airplane.
10: Correct.
8: Very sophisticated, but still a model airplane.
7: Right. Now, totally autonomous flight path, or is there a guy flying it?
10: So right now it does both. You have kind of a little bit of AI going on. You can program five different kind of flight profiles in it. And then you also have the capability of, from the mother aircraft, the P3, to be able to direct it, change it.
7: So it fits into one of those sonotube drop tubes.
10: Correct.
7: Wow. You know, it's a bad day when the AI, last transmission from the AI is, oh, crap.
8: Yeah. or worse yet, watch this.
7: So it's loaded up with what kinds of sensors?
10: So it's basically got the same sensors that the drop sonde has. So it'll give you pressure, temperature, humidity, wind direction, wind speed, things like that.
7: And GPS location, I'm assuming.
10: Correct.
7: So you can plot exactly where you're at.
10: Absolutely.
8: I'm assuming that this aircraft is a one-shot deal. You kick it out the airplane and mission accomplished, and it goes glug into the ocean.
10: It is. Hopefully in the future, one nice thing would be is if once it landed, that it would turn into a drift buoy. But first things first.
7: Yeah. Prove the technology, then we can play with it.
10: Absolutely.
8: Well, what kind of altitudes do you consider to be the dangerous level for a manned aircraft?
10: So we used to go a little bit lower, but I think 5,000 feet is about kind of the area where you kind of don't want to go lower. But definitely below 1,000 feet is where you definitely don't want to be. And that's where a lot of that.
7: I don't want to be anywhere in a hurricane.
10: But that's where that interaction with the water and the storm. And so that's where a lot of the scientists really like a lot of that data.
7: Okay, so that's where the energy is building the storm or whatever.
10: Yeah.
7: As you said, that's where all the science stuff is.
10: Yeah.
7: Okay.
8: Well, how many of these aircraft can you launch at one time and still keep track of the data?
10: So right now we're in the beginning stages with this, so we're doing one at a time.
7: Right. Yeah. And it's obviously uplinking real time because you can't retrieve it to get the data back. So
10: correct.
7: All right. So that's the most important thing. Make sure the uplink is working before you drop it out of the airplane.
10: Yeah, or it's going to be
7: a useless flight.
10: Yes.
8: I was going to say, what's the cost of one of these aircraft?
10: So right now it depends. We have some different flavors. So one of them's about 60-70K. And then the other one's about 10K.
7: Okay, so a little bit more than what a Horizon Hobby model would cost.
8: Definitely. Have you guys ever thought about asking Horizon Hobby to get you involved? could be a great way of saving. And you know, once again, there's a model pilot on board the P3 having a good time.
11: So right, this collaboration.
7: This is right now. You're still strictly developing the whole system and idea. So you don't have an idea of how many airplanes you would take with you on an average flight and how long you would use them.
10: Yeah, and so, you know, as it becomes more successful, you would hope you'd get that.
7: Right,
10: that
7: you know, leave more manufacturing. 10 airplane. Yeah. I guess it has a, it also depends on the duration capability of the P-3, how long it can stay in the storm to drop more of them.
10: Yeah.
7: Okay. Well, you may have a very busy summer.
8: Yeah.
10: The really? Water temperature's hot enough, for sure.
7: Oh, my goodness. And that's the one thing that struck me. They're not going to lose energy as they come into the Gulf. If anything, it might even get warmer, so you're going to be busy.
10: Yeah, yeah. Hopefully we get the turn to the right there, goes out in the Atlantic.
7: But. Yeah. The models never agree on that one.
8: Well, you know, and that's another reason that you're doing all these aircraft is to try to pin that model down, make it a little more predictable. Because, you know, right now it's... You're just using the weather Ouija board to figure out which way it's going to go.
10: Well, the P3s and the G4s do a really good job of when they go out there and fly and get that data, and then that data goes into the models, that they do a really good job of narrowing that track down. And so anything that can be used to improve that and narrow the cone down, you see the cone, and make that the further out you can narrow that down, and also the intensity as it hits the what is the strength of the storm going to be when it actually hits land, things like that. So anything we can do to improve that has a big impact.
7: You're more concerned with understanding the mechanics of the storm, though, you know, learning about that.
10: We do both. Okay. So we have a research component, but we also augment the models and things like that.
7: Okay.
8: Well, you mentioned something very interesting. Now, I knew they use P3s and on occasion C-130s, but you're now using Gulfstream G4s?
10: Yeah, so we've actually used we've had the Gulfstream G4 for quite a while now, 25 years or so. And what that does is that'll typically go around the storm, and it gets the synoptic flow. And so that, I believe, it's been a little while, but I believe when they incorporated that, you saw a 20% increase in accuracy in those models.
7: Well, that's impressive right there.
8: All right, so you're circling the storm. You're not actually penetrating it with the G4.
10: Correct.
8: Okay, that makes sense because I'm sitting there thinking to myself, you could wash out a jet engine, which would be very bad.
10: Yeah, plus your airspeed's probably a little high for that turbulence.
7: Yeah, that might be a little gust loading issue on the wings. We'll send those guys in the propeller plane. They'll do anything.
8: I hate to say it, but they do pretty much everything.
7: Yeah.
8: Those guys, they don't have a smooth ride at all.
7: Seatbelt fastened.
8: Yeah, definitely. Tray tables upright.
7: Yeah, they're not using that turbulence system yet.
8: When you're throwing a P3 into a storm, what's the typical duration of the flight?
10: I think it's probably about 8 hours, somewhere around in there. Ooh, 8-9 hours.
8: That's a long time in bumpy air.
7: They don't stay in the storm the entire 8 hours, do they?
10: Well, it depends on where the storm's at. And so if the storm is, you know, if we have to fly quite a ways to hit the storm, but as it gets closer, you spend more time in the storm. So
7: okay.
10: It makes for a long day some days.
7: Yeah, and don't eat.
8: I was going to say, imagine the pilot's got a cup of coffee and they hit a big bump.
7: Ugh. No, thanks.
8: Yeah.
7: I would be on boning for at least 2 days prior to the flight.
8: I would be thinking to myself, I'm not going, period. Let the pros handle this.
7: So where are you guys on the field?
11: So we're located in Hangar D.
7: Hangar Delta?
11: Yes, and today at 1330, 1:30, we have a forum to talk about how we use uncrewed aircraft systems within NOAA. So we have 6 different line offices. We've got over 134 platforms that our scientists are using across the country, and our office is responsible for organizing training and equipment.
7: So that's balloon radio sounds all the way down.
11: Right. So there's several different platforms that they're using for, science, research, and development, and our office is responsible for making sure that they're doing everything accurately.
8: Do you guys have video on YouTube by any chance?
11: There are some videos on YouTube, yes. We are actually showing some today at our forum, so hopefully we can get the kids over and we can talk about the Muppets a little more.
7: The Muppets.
11: Yes. It seems like a lot of kids don't know what the Muppets are nowadays. So.
7: No, they don't. But I can't imagine there's a Muppet Hurricane Hunter.
11: Right.
7: I could
11: right.
7: just see the Swedish guy. Who is right. just bouncing around in the airplane?
8: Worse than that, Animal would be the pilot.
11: Oh, yeah. G4 is Gondo, and then Miss Piggy's are P3. So
7: there you go. All right.
8: All right. Well, somehow that has a way of working. Do you guys put GoPro cameras all over the airplane just for fun?
11: Yes, we have some videos going on right now at our booth showing the G4 in flight.
7: Now, they have a contest when they land called Compare the Airsick Bag.
8: Yeah.
7: All right. I want to thank you, gentlemen, for joining us. I'm Digital Dave.
8: I'm Fast Eddie, and this is EAA Radio.
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7: This is Digital Dave.
12: And I'm still Fast Eddie.
7: We're joined by Mr. Bill Brown, I believe. You.
13: Yes, Bill Brown. Good morning.
7: Of Philips 65 and a half.
12: No.
7: Oh!
12: No, it was inflation. It's now Philips 72.
7: Yeah. A Philips 66.
13: Philips 66.
7: And you'd like to talk about a program. You guys are doing a lot for veterans, which is kind of cool.
13: Yes, we are. And you know, and it started, I'm going to say it started 33 years ago because I was a veteran from the Vietnam era. And I walked in L.A. to Union 76 with an introduction letter from my base commander when I left. And 33 years ago, I started working for Union 76. And through the mergers, acquisitions, I found myself now here based out of Houston working for Phillips 66. And
14: 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Or visit them at booth number 3143 in Hangar C during AirVenture.
13: Yes, it was. I still have it.
7: Wow, that's really cool.
12: I was going to say, that's an important piece of history.
13: Well, I thought maybe perhaps I might need it again someday, but no, Phillips. I wanted to get it. Say, hey, it worked once. Why not keep trying? But very fortunate. And Phillips 66 has a tremendous commitment, core values of safety, honor, and commitment. And they show that through their desire to drive jobs and help our military re-engage with the community. And so they are the lead corporate sponsor for the program called American Jobs for American Heroes. And that helps our guys coming back. You know, in some states, we see unemployment amongst our National Guard as high as 17%. And we're talking about guys that are highly trained, skilled, leadership qualities, and we're committed to help them. And we're excited because as the lead corporate sponsor, we've seen hundreds of other companies join in. And we're not the only one doing the American Jobs for American Heroes, but we're proud to be the lead sponsor.
7: So do you organize, like, job fairs? Do you offer them job training, that kind of thing, connections with companies?
13: There are connections with companies. We do job fairs. We've gone out to some of the bases. I had the privilege of joining them at Ellington Air Base here a couple of months ago. And we go out to certain, you know, the military installations to run, you know, it's like a job fair, but it's really helping these guys to engage. And we see hundreds of employers lining up and giving them an opportunity. We also have Phillips 66 has a special online for the veterans where they can go in and put in their MOS or their specialty code, and it'll actually help them line up their skills to open jobs that we have within the company.
7: Well, I also guess you get a lot of veterans who went right into the military out of high school.
13: That'd be like me.
7: Yeah, so you don't have a lot of formal job experience. You've probably never written a resume in your life. And you got a lot to learn.
13: Yeah, and so through these programs, they do help the guys with resume development and sit down and help them. And there's a lot of us groups that are associated with American Jobs for American Heroes besides Phillips 66. So we do help them along those ways.
7: Now, are you seeing an increase of applicants? I mean, I'm hoping it's catching on.
13: Oh, yeah, absolutely. Last year, just for Phillips 66, can't speak for the other companies, about 25% of our hires into our operations were military.
7: Wow.
15: That's a lot of people.
13: Well, you find that for Phillips 66, we're refining and transportation, and those are highly skilled areas. A refinery can be a dangerous place to work. So safety is our number one. And our military women, men, come back with that same mentality. Our company likes to say, we want everybody to go home the same way they came to work. And that's what I remember that from the military. Nothing we ever do is so important that we don't have

0: time to do it safely. And that's a mentality.
1: That's a culture.
0: That's a culture, absolutely, that the military brings. They've got leadership skills. They're decision makers. And so we've found that there's a great fit. We just have to help them see what they've done in the military and how does that fit in. I know a guy, once I sat in front of him and he told me, Bill, I know you don't know anything about this job, but I can't teach you character. I can teach you skills, but I'm going to hire you for your character. And that's what we do with the military. And yet, we find as we go to these job fairs, we talk to them, and the guys have OSHA certifications. They're handling hazardous materials. So, our eyes go, and wait a minute, this isn't just a guy that's coming to us because he was, committed to the military. They're bringing skills, and they need to just get some guidance on where those skills can be employed.
1: Right, right. How they fit back into the society as a whole.
2: And it's important to get them working again, too. It has a lot to do with personal pride as well.
0: Oh, no doubt. Yeah.
2: Because, nobody feels worse than when they're without a job.
1: Yeah, and even though you probably look forward to your last day as a serviceman, then there's always the, okay, now what?
0: Exactly, yeah. And I it's been a while, but I remember that spot.
1: Yeah.
0: So, I didn't get off the plane and then walk up to Union Oil. There was about a year in between of bouncing around and doing some things. And, we want to just share that story here. I thought, Friday, salute to our veterans. And we want people to know. I mean, we have information at the booth. We have a place where they can, just log in today. You can grab your iPhone and log in and put in an MOS and see what jobs we have open. And we've got a list of some of those. So help the guy. And we're a global company. So it's not like everybody has to come to Houston. We want you to help us get the word out.
1: Well, do you find that the average veteran, I guess the phrase, they've been tested by fire already, so they're much more able to handle responsibility, and jobs that a lot of us wouldn't be mature enough to do right off the gate.
0: Well, I think there's a lot of truth in that. I don't have I can't sit here and tell you, I know this guy Joe. But I can speak from my own experience. I believe that to be true. You've made decisions, and some critical life decisions, and that's not so different in business. The consequences may not always be as difficult, but we're concerned about decisions made. Everybody's heard of, some significant disasters in the oil and gas industry. Those happen from time to time, and we do everything we can to maintain the high level of safety and the record that we have. And it's guys that are out of the military that bring that character and consideration, leave no one behind. We can make that work in our operations as well.
1: How long have you been doing this program again?
0: The program is we're in our second year with the American Jobs for American Heroes. I had the opportunity in Houston to go to the signing of the charter with them, and so it was significant. I have a great veterans group within the company, Veterans Resource. It's just a bunch of veterans that have found each other out. We reached out to the corporate team and, how can we help? One of the things we noticed early on was they said, well, we get military hires in, but sometimes we have trouble keeping them. They leave. Well, they were kind of treated like new hires, So,
1: right.
0: You got these kids out of college, great minds, no real experience, and then you bring a military guy that's made life and death decisions. And so we help them understand the need to help that military employee respect. They move from a very hierarchical and bureaucratic, yes sir, no sir, to a business environment that can be much more fluid and less structured, and so you have to help them get into jobs where they can excel and rely on what they're training or transition. And there is a there is some work that we're doing to help with that issue. So,
1: okay, and I guess like their experiences, they understand the consequences of a decision a whole lot more than a lot of people coming out of college might.
0: Well, yeah, I mean they've got some life experience that. The college student hasn't had an opportunity.
1: Right.
0: There is a some work we're doing at Purdue University to help our veterans acclimate to the academic life following deployment as well, and helping them enter the workforce from college and considering support and taking that out. So your question earlier about, you know, how are we helping them to adapt, to develop resumes, to really see that, there's some efforts going on there as well. And what you know, when I came up here, I thought Veterans Day is on Friday. We got a great Warbirds section, a lot of military exposure. I said, is there any chance I can just go up there and share the story? So that's what I appreciate you guys letting us do today.
1: No problem. Do you guys have a website?
0: Yes, we do. And for the veterans, it's philip66-veterans.jobs.com. And we'd love to have that out.
1: What's the general response? I mean, do they go like, this is amazing? We didn't know this was out here?
0: Really, because they'll get on to other sites and we hear them. There's another group in local group in Texas we work with that is helping out as well, and they're just excited. So,
1: well, I want to thank you for joining us.
0: I want to thank you guys for just letting us share.
1: All right, this is Digital Dave.
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3: Here's one from AirVenture Oshkosh 2022.
4: Just in time as the Ford Tri-Motor gives us a little fanfare, we are back with our next guest. It is Ron Kaplan, who is with the Ohio Air and Space Hall of Fame and Learning Center. Ron, welcome to the show.
5: Thank you.
4: Yeah.
5: Great to be back.
4: You were just telling me that this is your 30th time here at AirVenture.
5: Yeah, my first year was 1992, and I remember it vividly because I just, a few months before, attended the Doolittle Raiders' 50th anniversary, and they were honored here, and I got to know some of them, and they invited me to sit with them for the B-25 takeoff. You remember out here on the runway, they tried to recreate the Hornet, and I'll never forget it, but yeah, that was 30 years ago.
4: You've had some interesting experiences through the years. Which ones, what stands out off the top of your head?
5: Here at Oshkosh?
4: Yeah.
5: Well, certainly hanging out with, you know, the Doolittle Raiders. I did the atomic bomb stamp art in 1995 and with a partner who we befriended Paul Tibbetts. And so we were here with Paul Tibbetts, 95 or 96, I think it was. That was memorable. His grandson was here who was flying B-2s at the time. Another great year was that we had Miss America, the P-51 here, and I got up to ride, and that's a dual control Mustang. So I got to fly over Oshkosh in the back seat of Miss America. This is a magical place. Every year is great. Every day is great.
4: Well, and you were just mentioning Colonel Bud Anderson. Mm-hmm. He took a Mustang ride yesterday.
5: A couple of days ago.
4: Us about that.
5: Well, I'm a Warbird guy, so I'm hanging out down there and a photographer. And, so they took him up in a dual-control Mustang with all the old Crows. And if you've been online, you may have seen some of the pictures from that air-to-air shoot. Just awesome, because it's a P-39 also. And then the other old Crows. So that was fun, and he had a blast. You know, what, 100 years old, still flying in a Mustang.
4: And still coming to this event and just being the gracious ambassador for aviation that he has been through all these years that we've known him here at Oshkosh.
5: Yeah. Yeah. Well, it's like hanging out with rock stars. Yeah. You know, I got pictures of women kissing him. I haven't posted yet, but.
4: maybe a little blackmail action.
5: He doesn't care.
4: Oh, that's true.
5: At 100, man, you're
4: right.
5: Yeah, like...
4: you're right. And you had a really cool experience on Wednesday, right?
5: Yes.
4: You went up in dock, the B-29.
5: Yeah. Got a flight on dock. Meaningful to me. My dad was a B-25 pilot instructor, and he passed away in 2016. And we found articles from – he grew up in Brooklyn. And there was an article in the paper there after he won it, earned his wings, and they said, what do you want to fly? And he said, B-29s. And I didn't know that. He never told me that. He ended up being a B-25 pilot instructor. But so it was kind of neat to have that connection.
4: What was the flight itself like?
5: Well, it was great. Other than I like to shoot air to air, so we're and the B-17 came by us going the other way, so it was not a great shot. I happened to be at the only open spot on the fuselage when that happened, but useless, not a formation flight. But it was just super cool. They wouldn't let us crawl through the tube while we're in flight, so I was kind of bummed about that because I wanted that experience. But it's a great flight, fun to fly over the field and see the masses of airplanes out here, and I never get tired of that.
4: Yeah, that's one of the things. The B-29s and the B-17, the B-24 are all up in Appleton, which is about 16 miles north of here, if you're not familiar with the area. And they, because it's easier for them to do the ride living experience flights from that airport, because there's less air traffic than there is here at Oshkosh, but you overfly the field and then just south of here turn around and go back north, so you get a really good aerial from about about 3,000-4,000 feet up.
5: We went, and that was the day we had kind of the weather was coming in a little bit. And but I have to say this, I didn't realize it till it was happening. I was fixated on the shadow of the B-29 over the farm fields and the lakes and stuff. And it was like I probably took more pictures of the shadow. But, again, I'm looking for formation, and that was as close as I could get.
4: That's great. We're talking with Ron Kaplan, who's with the Ohio Air and Space Hall of Fame and Learning Center. Let's talk a little bit about that project. It's you've got a building, and you are rapidly moving forward with some plans.
5: Yeah, so very, very exciting. So it's a 1929 air terminal, the original Port Columbus terminal. You know, that tri-motor's taking off in the TAT, Transcontinental Air Transport markings. That our terminal was built for that airline when you rode a train from New York to Columbus and then made your way westward eventually to Glendale on tri-motors and another train ride. That didn't last very long because eventually they were able to fly at night and there was no need to be taking the trains. But that airline's very famous. Charles Lindbergh and Amelia Earhart both worked for TAT. So when that terminal was dedicated, Amelia was there, Henry Ford was there, Firestone was there. It was a big deal. So the terminal has been in disrepair for about 20 years, and we got the lease on it in 2020. We're a nonprofit. Our first job is, we thought, to renovate the terminal. So we're working on that. It's a $4 million project, and we're raising money all the time. But we also partner with youth education organizations, and, in fact, we're here sharing a booth with Youth Aviation Adventures in Building A, 1121, and other organizations like Buckeye Tigers. And we have an MOU to start with the Ohio State University Center for Aviation Studies. And we'll do that with Bowling Green and Ohio U and Sinclair Community College. Very exciting. So we're getting involved in the education aspect without having the facility. When we have the facility, many of these organizations will call it home. We have a whole second floor devoted to aviation STEAM education. And if you go to our website, ohioairandspace.org, we have a video, an animated fly-through that shows what the finished product will look like.
4: Yes, I've seen that video, and it is an impressive facility. How long do you think it'll take to get it online?
5: That's a great question. So we had thought we would be swinging hammers by now. Now, COVID knocked us back a bit, obviously, but we got the momentum again. NetJets is one of our first corporate sponsors. Flight Safety is also. And we just learned right before I came here, the city of Columbus is giving us a $275,000 grant to go with our state grant of $500,000. So we're going to do it in two phases. The first phase is we hope to be working on by this winter, and we'll open the first floor and continue to raise money to finish the second floor, the tower, and the basement, to follow on. So that's the new plan, and check with me in 6 months. We'll have...
4: It may change.
5: Yeah.
4: Where did the idea for the Hall of Fame come from?
5: Well, I worked for 19 years on the staff of the National Aviation Hall of Fame and actually helped California stand up theirs in 2011. Believe it or not, Ohio didn't have its own Air and Space Hall of Fame until in 2018. I pitched the state on making this happen and in that terminal, which itself is a historic site. And that's how we got the first grant of $500,000 from the state of Ohio. And that got the ball rolling. So
4: kind of interesting that the birthplace of aviation did not have a Hall of Fame in Ohio. There's so many famous aviators, aside from the Wright brothers, that have come from Ohio.
5: Well, there was like 40, I don't know, 45 states that had theirs, and Ohio didn't. And California until 2011 didn't. That was, you know, absurd. But as I like to point out, we have a lot of people, every state does, that are essential to the advancement of aviation in

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2: You mentioned art, and that is one of your passions, along with photography. You do nose art replicas, and you've done t-shirt designs.
1: Yeah.
2: How does that fit in with everything else that's in your busy schedule?
1: Well, it's therapy. But you know, that's a great question. So this is a nonprofit project, and for the first 4 years, and actually technically today, I'm unpaid. I'm the executive director. All this grant money we get, it doesn't necessarily go to, you know, to staffing up and stuff. We actually had donations that funded me to be here for Ohio Air and Space here at Oshkosh. So the art has been important. ask my wife, and she can tell you. But no, I love to do it. And in the wintertime, as you know, Ohio has snow also. So it's a great thing to do when I don't have to clean the gutters or cut the lawn.
2: What's the inspiration for nose art? What took you in that direction?
1: Well, my first career was in graphic design and art. Now, I grew up in an aviation environment with my dad being a pilot. But so I combined the two eventually. But really, at first, I was a graphic designer and then a journalist. And I decided to go to do aviation journalism. And that actually led to my job with the National Aviation Hall of Fame, where they had to train me to be an executive because I'm a right brain guy by birth. And so they had to train me with the left brain stuff.
2: They did well.
1: Well, thank you.
2: Any final thoughts on Oshkosh before we wrap up today?
1: Well, no, this has been an outstanding year. I feel bad for the weather that kind of socked everybody to start with, but boy, we're getting a great payback for suffering through that. And again, come by Building A, 1121 Youth Aviation Adventures, great program. It's a national program. It happened to be founded in Columbus, so we're thrilled to be partners with them. And I appreciate you having me back on. It's great to be up here as a photographer. I might stick around for the afternoon.
2: Please do. And the website for the Hall of Fame?
1: OhioAirAndSpace.org, all spelled out.
2: Thank you very much, Ron Kaplan.
1: Thank you.
2: Great to have you back. We'll look forward to getting a progress report next year.
1: Okay, thanks, Steve. You got it.
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4: This is Digital Dave.
5: And I'm Fast Eddie.
4: And who do we have with us?
5: We have Lieutenant Colonel Trevor Boswell, courtesy of our friends at NORAD.
4: Our NORAD, our friends? Is NORAD our friend?
6: We're always your friend, yes, sir.
4: Especially when they're waving high at you from that F-16 right next to you. So you're from the Civilian Education Training Program.
6: That's right, yes, sir. Yeah, we come out to air shows around the country and try to help general aviation pilots understand what temporary flight restrictions are, or TFRs. And then if the worst were to happen and for some reason they find themselves intercepted by one of our friends up in the skies, how to hopefully handle that in a healthy and responsible way to a good conclusion.
4: Well, yes, don't piss them off.
5: Yeah, here's my question. These TFRs, they've been in effect since, 2001? We started this program?
6: It's been around for a while.
5: Yeah.
6: Yeah, I don't know exactly when the start date was. You'd have to ask our friends at the FAA for that specific information. But our part of the TFR process is really when they say, hey, we need some help defending this airspace. And typically that's for the president or the Super Bowl or major events like those. We have some asset in there that we need defended and have the ability to respond to, so we will help with those ones. But not all TFRs have us in support of them.
4: We'd just like to assure you that these missiles locked on you are for normal greeting procedure.
5: Yeah, really.
4: And welcome.
5: Don't worry, they're friendly.
4: That's right. Yeah.
5: Well, now, you mentioned that you're not defending all of the TFRs. This would include, you said presidential major events, but not necessarily, say, weather-related disasters like what we had happen down in Texas. There was a no-fly zone established there.
6: Uh-huh. Yeah, so the temporary flight restriction structure is pretty similar around the United States and Canada. They call them flight-restricted areas instead of temporary flight restrictions, but otherwise they are

0: effectively the same thing. And for the purposes of why that airspace exists, it's there to keep people out. And there's a reason that that airspace needs to be free and clear of non-emergency service personnel, whether it's wildfire response and aerial tankers there dropping retardant on the ground, or it's for disaster response for helicopters to be unobstructed or unmolested by general aviation pilots potentially flying through that. That's the whole point of why that airspace is there. For some of the things that are on the ground, like the president or like those major sporting events, we want to make sure that obviously dense population centers or VIP situations, they have the ability to be defended, because that's not quite the same as a wildfire. And so we will allocate resources accordingly to those sites. And that could be from airplanes sitting on ground alert at a base relatively close to that and able to meet the time response requirements. Or if it's too far away or we just need more immediate response actions, they might be in an airborne patrol overhead with a refueling tanker.
1: Are you guys involved in handling drone incursions?
0: I mean, not specifically,
1: yeah,
0: no.
1: They're too small for you guys.
0: They're not necessarily too small, but again, we just don't know kind of what's going on with those and what they're really trying to do. But also the size of the drone themselves is not necessarily as big as a Cessna. There are some that are, but typically for the folks that are flying those remote controlled ones that you get for Christmas, and those are really small, right? And so we're not really going to have anything to do with those specifically. But we do have ground assets on assets on the ground that are designed for that close in kind of immediate response that are located near the thing that we are protecting. And so for a TFR, it's a 30-mile ring, and then inside of that is a 10-mile ring. So in between 10 and 30 miles, everybody can go fly through it. You just have a few procedures you need to follow there, right? You got a transponder code that you need to be squawking. You need to be on your approved flight plan and have it actively filed. And then you have two-way radio communication with ATC in that local area to clear you in and whatnot. Some airports are located in that band as well. And if you're taking off, you need to have that two-way radio communication before you take off. Otherwise, inside the 10-mile ring at the center point, nobody's supposed to be going in that one.
1: Right.
0: And that's the one where we have the additional assets on the ground that are there to assist and help.
1: Yeah, we live in southeastern Pennsylvania.
0: Okay, yeah.
1: And whenever President Biden came home for the weekend, the TFR extended all the way out over my house and beyond.
0: Sure.
1: So it was interesting to see how quiet the skies got.
0: Yeah, it does make quite a bit of a difference. And those are the ones that are kind of, we call them standing TFRs. They're mm-hmm. not always active, but everybody knows exactly where they're located.
1: Right.
0: And for those ones, those are the ones that almost cause more problems, because people don't check the NOTAMs. They get used to them. All right. And human nature is, hey, it's just there and it's, who knows what's going on, but they don't check the NOTAMs. They don't check the weather. They don't do the basic pre-flight planning that we're asking them and why we're here, re-encouraging them from when they're, when back in the day when they're getting their pilot's license, you learned all the basic flight planning stuff. We're asking them to go back to the basics and really re-energize that mentality of, hey, let's check all the basic stuff, and that's going to keep us safe, or the most safe, and provide us the most awareness.
2: You would think that with technology being what it is, everybody's got a smartphone, iPad or similar device, you would think that this would be easier than ever to do.
0: Well, you can lead a horse to water, but you can't make him drink, right?
1: You can't make him play the piano, yeah.
0: They've got all these tools and assets and resources available to them, but we still see 3 to 4 intercepts, at least initiated, every week. And at $150,000 to $200,000 every single time, you can see how that starts to add up across a year. And that's about where it's plateaued. We've really been successful at bringing that number down, but it's kind of leveled off around 3 to 4. So that's why we keep coming out here, trying to keep reaching out to that next generation of pilots and keep that mentality of proper flight planning, gaining that situational awareness. And then eventually, and like the cards that I handed out to you guys, and we have on our website, www.nora.mil/general-aviation. We tried to make it as long as humanly possible so that you guys couldn't remember it all. you can go and download that card as well. And what we tried to do is we tried to take all the ICAO and all the AIM procedures for intercepts and put that on there as well. So you have on one side the flight planning side, and then the other side the response to an intercept side.
2: Now,

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1: Why? So, a second time, I don't think we have too many repeat offenders.
2: Good.
1: The lessons are usually learned pretty well.
2: Yeah, pretty. Yeah, ingrained, burned in. Is that the phrase?
1: Something like that, yes, sir.
3: I was going to say an F-16 off your wing is quite a YouTube moment.
2: Oh, I can imagine.
1: We like to call it a significant emotional event.
2: Yeah.
1: To see one of those on your wing is going to be shocking.
2: That's a brown pants moment.
3: That would be brown pants moment.
1: Yeah, and so that's, you know, the other thing we like to emphasize, again, safety is paramount through all of these things. And what we don't want you to do is anything that is outside the norm, whether that's operational limits or flight characteristics for the aircraft you're flying. We don't want you to do anything that would be putting yourself and the aircraft that you're flying in a place that you wouldn't normally find yourself. So remain predictable. Do all your normal procedures. Don't try to go too fast. Don't try to go too slow. And just, again, follow the fighter's instructions. The first thing we ask is you switch over to guard. If you see that fighter off your wing, switch to 121.5 and look and try to talk to them. Wave, acknowledge their presence, and start that conversation to help de-escalate the situation. And what we're ultimately going to try to do is get you pointed to an airport. But first and foremost, we're going to get you away from the thing we're trying to protect. Okay. So if we can get you away from the thing we're trying to protect, that's the first step to success. The second is, hey, we're going to get you put on the ground. You might talk to somebody for a little bit. Could be the FBI. Could be local law enforcement. Could be Secret Service. It just depends on who's physically capable to be there. And then from there, that should hopefully de-escalate the situation. You're going to answer some questions, and depending on how egregious the situation was, you might have a fine or potentially a decertification. But beyond that, hopefully everybody gets to fly again another day.
2: And I guess the conversation starter line, hey, y'all, you going to Washington too? It's probably not a good one.
1: Yeah, just usually not good. They're not as sarcastic or as funny in those moments, you know?
3: No, usually they're pretty down to earth and they're a little upset with
1: yeah.
3: you.
1: Yeah, they're a little straightforward, yeah.
2: Yeah, that's exactly right. Well, the pilot's probably like, you know, I was watching the game and now I'm up here. You know, really, come on.
1: That's right. But we're here like we are every year, just providing that education, that outreach to the general aviation pilots. If anybody has any questions, our booth is located in Hangar D in the International Federal Pavilion with us and a few other international agencies that are there to support the folks here, the visitors here at AirVenture. And then we're given presentations that talk about all these procedures. We kind of go through step by step about the pre-flight planning, tools and assets available and resources for that, and then again the intercept procedures as well that you can see on the card, and we hand those out to everybody also.
2: If I am intercepted, am I going to be ordered to land at an airport of your choice?
1: It is not a guarantee that you're going to have to land. Actually, probably about 85 to 90% of the time, we launch aircraft to intercept, and then magically they figure out the right frequency to be on. They talk to air traffic control. They de-escalate the situation. The intercept is terminated. The fighter never gets anywhere close to that target aircraft. And then they go on and do another training mission, and you carry on about your day, and all is right in the world. So majority of the time, if we ever initiate an intercept, again, that was that 3 to 4 times a week, maybe one out of every four, maybe, end up with an airplane next to another airplane.
2: Okay.
1: It's much more rare occurrence.
3: So you have a lot of disappointed F-16 pilots out there. They're going, oh, rats.
1: I mean, ultimately, no. We don't want to see you guys. We love you guys, but we don't want to see you. But if we have to, we're there. We'll be there, and we'll do the job, you know, professionally.
2: It has to be stressful for you as a pilot because you just don't know what we're going to do.
1: That's right. And the whole idea of getting a person with eyeballs right next to another airplane is figuring out what's going on that airplane, because it could be an innocent mistake. Could be a solo student for the first time out there, has no clue. We just don't know until we get eyeballs out there.
2: Right.
1: Yeah.
2: Well, let's hope we never meet on purpose, except here.
3: Certainly avoiding that.
1: That's right. That's right.
2: Yes, yeah. Sir. Well, I want to thank you for joining us. We've been speaking with Lieutenant Colonel Trevor Boswell from NORAD. Say it with me. NORAD.
3: NORAD.
1: Thank you both so much for having us again. We appreciate it.
2: You got it.
3: Have a good day.
2: This is Digital Dave.
3: I'm Fast Eddie.
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5: Fast Eddie from EAA Radio here on the line with Norman Bergman, who has the distinction of being one of the last pilots to fly a P-61 Black Widow as a civilian contractor. Norman, you have the rare privilege of being a civilian pilot.

0: in a World War II airplane. What was it like to fly the P-61?
1: It was an experience that I will never forget. It was an airplane that was in advance of its time for during World War II, and an airplane that was comparatively easy to fly, and for the most part, a very honest airplane. It had the power to do the job that we wanted to do, and that was the most important part, which was high-altitude aerial photography.
0: You said here you were flying at 32,000 feet and that the airplane didn't really seem to like it. What was the actual service ceiling of the P-61?
1: The actual book ceiling I can't tell you, but I do know that at 28,000 feet, it very quickly slowed its climb rate. And it was a very good airplane up to about 30,000 feet, but beyond that, you flew at a nose-high altitude until you used enough gas to bring up the speed. I only lost one engine during the 2 years that we flew, had other little problems.
0: What kind of other little problems did you have?
1: For one thing, it had an autopilot in it, which was rare for a World War II aircraft. And the autopilot was controlled by the gyros in the airplane. If the gyros tumbled, the airplane did too.
0: Oh, that's not good.
1: So at one time we were flying over El Paso, and the gyro tumbled, and the airplane nosed over immediately, just as fast as you can imagine. And I found myself in the top of this cockpit. The camera, which weighs about 35, 40 pounds, flew up and hit my photographer in the face. And the only thing I could do was grab a hold of the seat, my seat, and pull me back down into position so I could turn off the autopilot. And then we were all right, but we did have to land because of the camera had been broken.
0: Oh, that had to hurt. Speaking of the airplane, now I'm assuming that this P-61 you were flying was very well stripped down from all of the electronics of the night fighter, as well as all of the armament, too.
1: The only added portion that we had, we put in 600 gallons in the fuselage to extend the range of the airplane.
0: What did you really like about the P-61?
1: The airplane had plenty of power for everything up to about 28,000 feet, and it was extremely maneuverable. It had not only the normal aileron in my airplane, but it also had the spoilers, which helped pull it around. So we could make fairly fast turns going from one flight line to the next when we were doing our photo mapping. Everything in it was automatic. It was a hydraulic airplane. The cowl flaps, the engine flaps, everything was operated hydraulically.
0: You also flew P-38s as well as B-17s. That's quite a resume there.
1: I flew B-17s after the P-61 and the P-38, although I flew a P-38 about the same time I was flying a B-17. But I enjoyed flying the 61 better because it was built so well that it was just a comfortable airplane to sit in.
0: How are the systems on this? I understand that a lot of the hydraulics and other systems on board this airplane were pulled right off of the B-25. Did those systems ever pose any kind of unusual problems?
1: Only one during the time I flew it. In the wheel nacelle, there was a distribution box, and it had about 10 valves on it. And on taking off in Chihuahua, Mexico, the gear came up, but it came up extremely slow. And as a result of that, it bothered me to the point, if I'd lost an engine at that time, I would have trouble maintaining altitude. So we took it to Burbank, and they changed that little valve. It's only about a half-inch valve. And it took them an hour to figure out where it was and an hour to fix it, and then I was off. And other than that, we never had any problems with it at all.
0: So you're saying that the P-61 was a very reliable airplane then?
1: It was a very reliable airplane, very well thought out in its engineering, and it had one other feature that I really enjoyed because we worked in the south so much. It had cowl flaps that went all the way around the engine, and those cowl flaps were automatic. Now, if the temperature was high and we had to taxi a long ways, I'd leave those cowl flaps all the way open to keep it fairly cool. But on takeoff run, I just hit the switch into automatic, and the cowl flaps would close automatically and then open to their to whatever temperature they needed.
0: What about the engines on board? You had the Pratt & Whitney R2800s. Did you ever have any major problems with those engines?
1: The only problem, I didn't have any trouble with the engine other than the one time we lost it. It had Curtis Electric propellers on it. And at one time, I had one propeller that would run away from me on takeoff and speed up so to, it would the props, the blades would flatten out. As a result of that, it wasn't giving me

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1: Okay. Yeah, I yell. Yeah.
2: Very good. Yeah. How do you like it?
1: Oh, yeah, it's my favorite airplane by far. Yeah.
2: What are the other airplanes that you built? You said you built four airplanes?
1: Yeah, I built two race planes. Mm-hmm. The first one is called the CA-308. Doesn't have a name, just okay. A number like that. It holds four world records. It broke the record that belonged to the AR-5, Mike Arnold.
2: Oh, yes.
1: I still remember 1995 Sport Aviation magazine. My professor opened that magazine to me and said, hey, I think we can design an airplane to break this record. And we did, and we broke the record a few years later. Then I built an aerobatic airplane, the CA-309, flies in Brazil. And then we built Anakin. Anakin was the cover of the Experimenter. Mm-hmm. It was on the Sport Aviation magazine. And it's a 500-kilogram takeoff weight. It broke Nemesis Formula One record, John Sharp's record. Yeah. It broke Bruce Bohannon Push Galore time to climb record, and three other records.
2: Wow.
1: So yeah,
2: some pretty famous company that you've displaced from the record book.
1: Yeah, and it's cool because you become friends with them.
2: Sure.
1: Is that right? Bruce just passed this year, and he became a really good friend. I still remember Kevin Murray from Sky Dynamics. He was there in Brazil with us when we broke his record. And he called Bruce on the phone and said, hey, talk to this guy here. He just broke your record. And since that day, we become really good friends. Yeah, so
2: very
1: it's
2: good.
1: Cool.
2: So were these designs that you created, or were they from someone else?
1: Yeah, so in my university in Brazil, we used to do those designs with students. My professor there was doing this before me, and I step on his shoes doing this. And it's kind of the same type of job I do here in the U.S. now at Cal Poly in California. You know, develop those projects and involve the students to give them some hands-on experience. And I was lucky enough to, and you know, the Red Bull Air Race, I doing that with students. They're actually doing like the top-notch engineering in the world, right? They're competing head-to-head with very strong competitors. So give that opportunity to students. It's pretty awesome. That's why I love teach.
2: Very good. You you mentioned the records and working with the Red Bull races, and that sort of led you to what we're going to talk about today with your phone app. But tell us what you did with Red Bull.
1: It's a very interesting thing because, you know, I built a race airplane with my students, then an aerobatic airplane, and then in 2006 they start Red Bull Air Race, which is race with aerobatic airplanes. I need to get involved on this, right? And I contacted the South African team, and that was the first team we worked together. And initially, my job was just to design modifications, aerodynamic modifications for the airplanes, wingtips, cowling, wheel pants, that type of stuff. But we very quickly realized that we'll be able to create a data unit to measure what the airplane is doing and compare that with an optimum trajectory and try to tell the pilots how to fly that. And so that became my main job at the air race. We call the race engineer or the tactician, which is a pretty strange job because, you know, building the airplanes, I'm a pilot for 25 years, but I didn't spend much time flying. I was a very mediocre pilot. But I was telling people like Paul Bonhomme and Kirby Chambliss, you're doing this wrong, and that's how you should do it. It's a very strange feeling at the first time. But that was my job there. And the system that we are going to talk today, AcroWorks, is an evolution of that system. Mm-hmm. And it was created because after the Red Bull Air Race and after Build Four Airplanes, I decided it was my time to go fly and become a less mediocre pilot. And to become a less mediocre pilot, I thought, well, it would be a good idea to use the system that I was using with Kirby to teach myself what I'm doing wrong or to be able to see what I'm doing wrong. Because in aerobatics, you're there inside the airplane, but you're actually flying for someone on the ground, either a judge or a crowd. So if you don't have that perspective from the ground, it's really hard to figure out what you're doing wrong.
2: Yeah.
1: And it's very easy to get to a bad habit that just repeating your mistake.
2: Mm-hmm.

0: So I kind of trickled the software that I had before, which was a very secretive software. I didn't let a lot of people see what I was doing before because of the competition. Mm-hmm. And I thought to change that to adjust to my use. And then I realized, wait, I should show this to people, this version of it at least, and let people use it. So we pushed that software to a web app, mm-hmm. and that's how we create AcroWorks, which is a combination between a hardware, which is a data unit developed by a company called Boulder Flight Systems. It's a very compact data unit, the size of a cell phone, completely self-contained, so it doesn't need external power, doesn't need anything. You literally just stick that to your airplane with Velcro, go fly. When you come back, you download the data on an SD card, and you can actually re-watch your flight from the perspective of a person on the ground. And you can imagine, with software, you can do multiple things about it.
1: Paulo Iskold is with us on the show this morning, and I've been to the website, and I saw some of the other aerobatic competitors who've put their flights up, and you're right. You look at it, and you can see it and replay it just like you're watching them from the ground. And what's been the reaction so far from the aerobatic community? I would think it's pretty good.
0: It is pretty good. You know, of course, it's a disruptive technology. Yeah. So at first, people was like, wait a minute, let's see how this goes. Rob Holland was the first person to use the box. Okay. And I still remember Rob had the same reaction, like, I don't know about this. I remember telling Rob, about 20 years ago, I offered this to the Red Bull Air Race community. And they were on the fence like you. And today, there is no way you can compete on that race if you don't have what we're doing. So you better take a look at least. And Rob took a look first time 2 years ago, he in Oshkosh. Yeah. It was the first time he flew with it. And he called back and said, man, this is amazing. And so they start to use that for other training. And, community is embracing now.
1: So how can people get involved here on the site during the IAC demo that we're going to see today and tomorrow?
0: So here we're doing something one step ahead of that. Okay. We're transmitting the data via telemetry to the world. So everybody that wants to follow the show, either here in Oshkosh or anywhere around the world, can go to www.acroworks, which spells acrowrx.com/IAC. And during the show time, they will be able to watch Jeff Bourbon and Britt Lincoln flying the IAC demo live on this app. And the app allows them to look at the show from the ground perspective, but also from other perspectives, try to understand the maneuvers a little bit. And the cool thing is the public will be able to score their flight. It's one single grade for the whole sequence. But we are very interested to know the difference between the perception of the general public and the IAC judge that will be scoring the flights here real time. Because the general public will understand the competition aerobatics is way harder than we think it is.
1: Oh, yes. it is amazing. And do people have to download an app or anything to do this?
0: No, nothing. Just go to the browser and it's on the internet. It's totally free, doesn't need registration, anything. Completely anonymous. Yep. Yesterday we did a quick test here during Jeff's show, and we had people on the line watching real life, but at the same time, let me try to understand this maneuver and just play back again.
1: Do you think this will eventually become adopted by IAC judges for them to use as well, or maybe
0: that is
1: not?
0: A great question, and you know, there are different opinions.
1: Yes.
0: I'm not in a position to decide one opinion or the other. I'm in a position to support whatever they want to do. Is that right?
1: There you go.
0: So the IAC and the aerobatic community is already telling me, hey, it would be really nice to have this. I would just go there and I develop that for them.
1: Very good.
0: We're giving it a try here. Let's see what happens.
1: Sounds good. Acroworks.com/IAC. 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Paulo, good to have you here. Good to talk again, and good luck. Hopefully the demonstration in the next 2 days will go well, and you'll be all set for success with AcroWorks.
0: Absolute pleasure. What a privilege to be talking to you here and doing something during the Air Venture. That's pretty amazing for me.
1: Good. We'll look forward to it this afternoon and tomorrow afternoon during the air show. This is From the Stand, and this is EAA Radio.
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1: Oh, joining us now from Samaritan's Purse, the big DC-8 that came in on Sunday that you see out on Boeing Plaza. Vetch is my next guest. Good to meet you, sir.
3: Thank you. It's great to be here.
1: Yeah. Now, you said this is your first time here, right?
3: It is.
1: So day one is in the books. What's your initial impression?
3: Oh, it's fantastic. We got to see over 1,900 guests at our DC-8 yesterday, so we are so excited to be here.
1: What are you doing with the airplane? Doing
3: so we are doing tours from 9 to 5 each day, but then we're also taking you through a mock-up of our water sanitation hygiene unit, as well as a mock-up of one of our emergency field hospitals. So you get to see the entire experience of what Samaritan's Purse is all about.
1: Good. Well, tell us about the mission and the backstory to Samaritan's Purse.
3: So Samaritan's Purse was actually founded in 1970. Aviation has been a huge part of Samaritan's Purse since 1975, so we're celebrating the 50th year of aviation in Samaritan's Purse. We currently have 28 aircraft in the ministry. We are currently located in Greensboro, North Carolina, where we do the heavy airlift operation, but we also have aircraft in Wilkesboro, North Carolina, Alaska, and then in Liberia, in Africa, Uganda, and Kenya. So we have aircraft all over the world to do what God calls us to do.
1: And that mission is humanitarian. So when things are not going well, that's when you show up.
3: That's right.

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1: Know what a day brings. However, when we do get the call to go into action, we have a mandate to be airborne within as little as 24 hours from the time we get that phone call. So we go from one speed to another very quickly to make sure that we are ready to go and to deliver whatever God has for us around the world.
2: So do you take care of actually making the assignments of, you know, who we need to put on the airplane, or is that handled separately?
1: So I do that. That's okay. Part of my role there as the director. We get our taskings from our headquarters. My boss is Edward Graham. He's the chief operating officer, and he will call me and tell me where we're going, and then we'll work with the projects department to tell us what we're taking, and then we put it all together and make the magic happen.
2: Great. And all within less than 24 hours?
1: If we have to, yeah. And we actually did that last year when we supported Grenada after Hurricane Beryl went through the Caribbean. The eye of the hurricane hit the island at 11 o'clock on Monday. We were there Tuesday afternoon with our first load of cargo.
2: Wow. How many different places have you been to over the years? It's probably hard to count.
1: There are a lot. In fact, we have a map on our wall when you come into our place there at Greensboro, North Carolina. Last year, as an example, we flew 18 different missions, 15 with our DC-8 and 3 with our 757. One year, we flew 42 missions to Poland to support Ukraine. So it just really depends. But we go all over the globe wherever God sends us and wherever they want us to be.
2: Well, one of the attractions here at AirVenture this year is the DC-8. It is the last U.S.-registered DC-8 in service. Is it getting hard to find parts for that, or is it still pretty easy to keep it in the air?
1: We're able to keep it in the air by God's grace. So One of the questions I'm always asked is, if it's flying so well, why are you retiring it? And I always say it's hard to find pilots, it's right. hard to find spare parts, and it's hard to find simulators. There's only one left in the world in Wilmington, Ohio.
2: Okay.
1: And the plane has over 98,500 flying hours on it, and it has a service life of 100,000. So you can do the math.
2: Yeah.
1: It's about time.
2: Good. What's the difference? You mentioned getting pilots. What would be the difference between flying a DC-8 and flying 757, for example?
1: So we actually have pilots that are qualified in both. Mm-hmm. It's just the type rating that's involved.
2: Okay.
1: So we certainly have pilots that are capable of doing that. It's just the ones that have been trained on the DC-8 over the years are obviously getting harder and harder to come by. In fact, our last pilot that was just trained and sanctioned by the FAA, we were told that's the last check ride that will ever be accomplished by the FAA in a DC-8.
2: Wow. There's something to put in your logbook.
1: Yes, sir. Absolutely.
2: Now, you don't actually fly the DC-8 yourself, but you have a pretty substantial aviation background.
1: I flew for the United States Air Force, so I do have a background in heavy airlift operations. I flew the C-5 Galaxy and the KC-135 Stratotanker, so I do understand what it takes to bring it all together. I'm not currently actively flying here, but maybe someday we'll see what God has in store.
2: Oh, good. Along with the aviation assets that we're talking about, because humanitarian aviation is one of the focuses of AirVenture, what are some of the other outreaches from Saperinson's Purse?
1: So actually, it's a very diverse ministry. People probably recognize most Operation Christmas Child, which is the Christmas shoeboxes that people provide. Last year, we packed over 11,900,000 shoeboxes, if you can believe that. And the really unique thing is 3.2 million children around the world came to know the Lord through that ministry. So that's one example. Another one is disaster relief, not just the international piece that we do, responding to earthquakes, man-made disasters, war, that type of thing, but also here in the United States. For example, right now, Texas is on everybody's mind. So Samaritan's Purse was there from the beginning, helping with disaster relief, typically mucking out homes, clearing debris, things of that sort. But we like to go where God sends us, and we want to be just like the Good Samaritan in the Bible. We want to meet people in their time of need and be able to provide hope and help in Jesus' name to them.
2: Good. When you arrive at a situation, flooding in Texas, for example, or relief to the Ukraine, are you usually there for a certain amount of time, or is it, again, mission dictated by whatever's happening?
1: Yeah, it's fully dictated by the mission. When we go to a place, we don't leave until the job's done. In fact, Hurricane Helene hit western North Carolina last year, as you're probably well aware. We've started a rebuild program where we're going to build 1,000 homes. So we will be there for years.
2: Oh, sure.
1: And we do the same thing in other areas. In Kentucky, we're doing a rebuild. We'll likely do one in Texas. So we try to meet not just the immediate need, but then the intermediate and then the long-term need as well.
2: Obviously, you have staff, but if you have people who are going to be on the ground for extended periods of time, I'm sure you have volunteers that are helping as well.
1: We could not do what we do without our volunteer base. They're absolutely crucial to our ministry, and there's a great way to get involved because people commonly ask, well, how can I help out?
2: Yeah.
1: Well, we always send them to the website. If you go to Samaritan's Purse,

0: www.ecourse.org. There's a tab there that's called Get Involved, and you can click on that. You can help us pray, and you can certainly volunteer, because we need able-bodied folks that can jump into action and help us out. In fact, typically when we show up for disaster relief within the United States, you'll see orange T-shirts. Mm-hmm. So they call them the Orange Army, because people, 30, 40, 50 folks will show up at a home and just get busy and just love on those people and make sure that they understand that they do have hope, they do have help, and we're there to help them in Jesus' name.
1: Very good. You've mentioned the tours of the aircraft. What other activities are surrounding the DC-8?
0: So we're there from 9 to 5 each day, and again, we're there to give a tour of everything we do, but we're also there just to talk to you. If you'd like to learn more about Samaritan's Purse, if you'd have somebody to just pray with you or talk with you, we'd love to be able to do that. So anything that we can do to meet people's needs here, that's what we're all about. The big cross on the tail, it's easy to find right there in Boeing Plaza, so we look forward to having people come by to see us.
1: Very good. What does the future hold for you?
0: So we are retiring the DC-8, as you said, at the end of this year. We are replacing it with a Boeing 767 that actually arrived in Greensboro, North Carolina, exactly 2 weeks ago. So we are bringing that online. We hope to have it online here in a few months. That'll be the replacement. And then we'll continue to go forward and take a lot of cargo wherever cargo needs to go around the world.
1: Will you also have surgery suites on the new airplane?
0: I'm sorry?
1: Will you also have surgery suites on the new airplane?
0: So the neat thing about the new airplane is right now it takes three of our DC-8s to transport a Tier 3 emergency field hospital.
1: Okay.
0: We'd be able to take the whole hospital on one airplane anywhere around the world. So it really expands our reach and our capability to respond quickly to a time of need.
1: Right. And, of course, must be some pilot training going on.
0: There is some pilot training going on. So not just pilots, but right. maintainers, sure. loadmasters, you name it. Everybody's getting trained. We're making sure that we get the proper equipment, because the 767 for us is a game changer. So we're excited to bring that new resource online that God gave us and see how he wants to use it.
1: Very good. Any final thoughts before we wrap up this morning?
0: I just want to thank you for the opportunity today. It's a blessing to be here. Like you said, this is my first year, so this experience is amazing. We've got a team of about 60 folks over there from Samaritan's Purse, so we would love to meet you and say hi and pray with you. So just come by and check us out.
1: All right, Vetch, very good to have you here. Good luck with Samaritan's Purse. I hope you get out and see some of the show.
0: I will.
1: All right.
0: Thank you, Steve.
1: Thank
0: God
1: you.
0: God bless you.
1: This is EAA Radio.
2: Here's an interview from AirVenture 2011.
3: And Jay Machi, we're back at the seaplane base on the fly on a beautiful Saturday afternoon on EAA Radio. Oh, my goodness. Paul, it is really nice out here today. Oh, wait, I got to turn your microphone up. Otherwise, no one can hear you.
4: That's probably all right.
3: Oh, maybe this one's not working. Here, talk in this one.
5: Yeah, it's beautiful out here.
4: So what do you want me to say?
3: Well, you were going to introduce our guest.
5: Oh, well, this is my friend Eric Lindberg. Eric's been coming out to the base now for a bunch of years, and he has a lot of fun out here with us. So we'll have to ask Eric some questions about what he does and what he likes out here at the seaplane base.
3: Go ahead. Ask Eric some questions.
5: Oh, no, wait a minute. I'm not a radio interviewer. Eric, what do you like best about the seaplane base?
6: Oh, man, you know what? I've just spent a really amazing, productive, and super busy week over at AirVenture, over there. And when I come here, I get to relax, chill out, look at seaplanes, hang out with people that are laid back. And this is my decompression zone.
5: He was just decompressing. He was singing just a minute ago.
3: Yeah, when we were at break, he was he was practicing his karaoke for later for the watermelon festival.
5: Well, he's worried we're going to make him climb the tent pole. We've done that in the past.
6: Oh, no, yes. I understand the tent pole concept. I refuse to do that this year. My thighs are still recovering from 5 years ago.
3: You say that now, Eric.
6: Yeah, that's right. That's right, and I'm sticking to it.
3: Oh, man.
6: So if all of you out there, if you haven't tried to climb the tent pole at the seaplane base, you need to go over there and line up. Paul C. Hafer is offering a $50 prize to the first guy that climbs the tent in the seaplane base tent to the top.
3: Your insurance premiums just went up, Paul.
5: And I'm going to challenge Eric to double what I'm doing.
6: Yeah, I'll match you.
5: Oh, well, wait. Is that EA risk management coming this way? I think it is. Well, we're going to have to come up with something else.
6: You know what? We'll give you a voluntary prize of $0, but we want to see someone climb that tent pole over there.
5: All right. I think Jeff should do that.
3: I have done that.
5: You have done that. That's
3: yeah,
5: right.
3: Yeah, it was a couple years ago. But
5: we all have scars to prove it.
3: good times. Good times at the seaplane base. Do you have a seaplane, Eric?
6: I do not. But you know what I want to see? Obviously, I'm in the electric aircraft industry. We're trying to accelerate the development of electric aircraft, and I really want to see electric-powered seaplanes flying. And I understand the Lazer is fits in that category, but we want to see larger and larger electric-powered aircraft in general aviation, LSA, ultralight, flying, because anytime the public looks up and sees an airplane flying over, it's not that they're seeing it or seeing the other threats to general aviation like fuel burn, which is a huge potential threat to us as an aviation industry. They hear the noise. Yes. And if you're around a seaplane base, it's cool because seaplanes, and if you're around round engines, antiques, it's really cool. And we need that. We need to be inspired by that. But around a general aviation airport, when there's training going on, people don't like that. And they want to shut us down. They want to shut down that infrastructure. So if we can make aircraft quieter and safer and simpler, fewer moving parts, easier to do, lower the barrier of cost to get into aviation, it'll be better for the industry. So that's why we're working really hard at LEAP, forming an electric aircraft development alliance. Also doing Lindbergh Electric Aircraft Prizes. We just gave away our seventh prize yesterday at the Electric Aircraft Forum. And I want to see electric-powered seaplanes flying.
3: Very cool.
5: I talked to
3: Dan Johnson yesterday, and he told me they are actually working on changing the ASTM standards to include electric-powered aircraft for SLSAs.
6: So absolutely. So yeah, they're working hard for LSA also. So that's great. And then our job as an industry organization is to do things like lobby the Department of Energy to include aircraft in the definition of electric vehicles so that we can start to benefit from the billions of dollars of that are flowing into battery development and plug standardization and things like that we need in order to make this industry grow.
3: LEAP. What is LEAP?
6: So LEAP, we have two programs at LEAP. We have obviously the electric flight program, and we're awarding prizes. We're developing a TV show where students, we follow students who are focusing the short video documentaries on innovation, and we prototype that around the electric aircraft industry. We also have an education program where students form a small team and then go out and investigate and shoot a video documentary of a solution to a problem, any problem. And then they take that documentary and upload it to our website and share it as far and wide as possible. The idea is that we create a whole generation of high school age students who are incentivized to seek out problems and solutions to problems as potential opportunities to move their careers forward. And what that does is they're focusing eyeballs on innovators and entrepreneurs and people creating solutions. They're working in project-based teams. Great for learning, because that's what we do in business and in college. And it gets them thinking like innovators and entrepreneurs. And we need a whole generation of students to come up to solve the problems that we see facing us right now on the planet. Because if, you know, we see a problem and we ask our elected representatives in government to fix it, you might actually get something done. But chances are you're not. We have to do that ourselves. And we have to do that as a culture. It has to be enculturated in order for us to really thrive and survive into the future. I see that we need to have students who are intrinsically motivated to seek out and solve these issues or storytell about the people who are working on them.
3: Wow.
6: That's what we do at LEAP, and yeah, we're psyched about it.
3: That's great. Eric Lindbergh, thank you very much for joining us on EA Radio and out here at the Seaplane Base. Have a good time at the Watermelon Festival tonight.
6: Absolutely. Well, I'm going to eat so much watermelon.
3: Hopefully Paul won't take too much video.
5: No video.
6: We're going to grease that pole with watermelon, and
5: there will be nobody that will make the pole. So risk management will be happy.
3: Oh, yes, that's right. Well, Paul, another great year out here at the Seaplane Base, and thanks to you and your committee, your organization out here, everything looks like it's running safely.
7: Well, thanks to the team that we have here. We have wonderful volunteers. These guys, many of them work 2 8-hour shifts at a clip, and because they want to. And I run a company, and I wish I could get paid employees to be as enthusiastic about what they do.
3: Yeah. No, I understand. Well, volunteerism is a special thing. I mean, people don't volunteer to do things unless they want to do them. Work is kind of a more of a required thing if you want to exist in society.
7: Yes.
3: But volunteering is it's something you do from the heart, and it's something you have interest in. And so, yeah, it's beneficial to the organization and to the person as well.
7: Well, and all of EA relies on that. Last I looked, I think they have about a little over 5,000 volunteers, and that enthusiasm runs all throughout the organization. And I have to say that a lot of times when I go through the cards in my wallet and I run across my EA card, I will many times when I see that card, it reminds me of the enthusiasm, reminds me of the fun, and all about the airplanes we like.
3: Exactly. Well, Paul, we're going to wrap up another segment of EAA Radio on the Fly out here at the Seaplane Base 2011. We will see you a year from now on Saturday.
7: Right? All right.
3: Right back here at the Seaplane Base.
7: Looking forward to it.
3: All right. Thanks a lot. Paul C. Hafer, the chairman of the Seaplane Base out here at Oshkosh. That wraps up another year of On the Fly, and I'm Jay Monchi signing off and looking forward to seeing you all next year right here on EAA Radio.
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1: Joining us now is the Chief Flight Director for NASA. And Emily Nelson, good to have you here at AirVenture. Welcome back.
8: So excited to be here.
1: Tell us a little bit about you personally. Now, you were born in Okinawa, but you were raised in Texas, so you're Texas at heart then, right?
8: Yeah. Dad was in the Air Force. Mm-hmm. Mom went with. I was their most expensive souvenir. So we got back here before I was even 6 months old.
1: Okay.
8: Or we got back to Texas before I was even 6 months old. So grew up in the Austin area, which is maybe not quite as Texas as the rest
1: right.
8: of Texas is. Went to the University of Texas and then went to the Johnson Space Center as soon as I graduated with my mechanical engineering degree.
1: And then you worked your way up from there.
8: I did. I have the least interesting work bio of anybody I know. I've only ever had really two, maybe three jobs. I started as a flight controller on the International Space Station, operating the thermal control systems. And then from there, after a number of years and three attempts, managed to get into the flight director office. And then I have been chief of the flight director office for the last 3 years.
1: Right.
8: So really only three jobs in my whole life.
1: But three really pretty cool jobs, no doubt about that. So what's the difference between a flight controller and a flight director?
8: So the flight controllers are the system experts. So they are the world's experts in their system on whichever spacecraft it is that they're operating. In Mission Control Houston, we control the International Space Station. We operate the Orion spacecraft that's going back to the moon. We operated the shuttle from that facility. Mm-hmm. We also operate the Boeing Starliner spacecraft as it goes to and from the International Space Station as well. So the flight controllers are responsible for the thermal control systems, power systems, life support systems, etc. They work together to make sure that the spacecraft is working as it should. Mm-hmm. And then ideally, the flight director job is super simple because they've figured it all out and they just tell us what they think we ought to do. But ultimately, the flight director is responsible for keeping the crew safe and assuring that the spacecraft is operable and then achieving the mission objectives that have been set before us.
1: So you were selected as a flight director in 2007, the 70th flight director?
8: Number 70, yeah.
1: Wow. How many are there now?
8: We currently, oh gosh, you're going to make me do math. 101 plus 7 is 108 flight
1: okay.
8: directors.
1: Now, does that include the ones that are retired?
8: All the way from the beginning.
1: Oh, okay.
8: That's
1: right.
8: As many as we've ever had. I like to okay. say that we're far more selective than the astronauts because we have far fewer flight directors since the beginning of the space program than they have astronauts that have flown in space.
1: If someone is interested in becoming a flight director, that's not necessarily a job that I would think of when you're young and say, well, I want to be a pilot or I want to be a mechanic or an astronaut. How does one launch into that?
8: That is a great question, and one of my passions when I'm talking to kids is to make sure that, especially if you go into engineering, if you go into the technical fields, you tend to only ever learn in school about designing things. You don't really learn about operating things. That's a little bit like designing a plane, but not knowing how to fly it.
1: Right.
8: And so the disciplines within the technical fields, systems engineering and integration, assembly and test, all of those kinds of areas within the engineering domain sync really well with the operations that we do on the space station, but also in a whole lot of other fields, manufacturing and a lot of other areas that engineers go into. And so to more directly answer your question, basically decide what you really, really want to do, because passion has got to be a huge part of it. Otherwise, the difficulty isn't worth it, right? Generally, flight controllers are engineers or scientists, and then you really have to learn how to communicate, because that's a huge part of our job, which is maybe not what engineers are most known for. You've also got to know how to problem solve. You've got to be able to quickly make decisions. Any opportunities to get that kind of experience along the way feeds into the ability to be a good and qualified flight controller.
1: And being able to handle a team of diverse people as well.
8: Absolutely. I tell people that the best experience I had along the way preparing me to become a flight director was actually in community theater when I worked as a producer in community theater managing a team of volunteers. Mm-hmm. I couldn't fire anybody. I couldn't hire anybody. I just needed to get the best I could out of everybody that showed up. And that kind of leadership skill, that kind of just caring about people and then identifying skills and talents and then getting the best out of any individual is really what it's all about.
1: Very good. Emily Nelson is the Chief Flight Director for NASA. In your travels as a flight director, have there been any, tense moments that that have come up? Okay. Nothing like Apollo 13, right?
8: No, I mean, I think a lot of it maybe stays inside of our heads.
1: Okay.
8: The couple of items that come to mind when we're doing spacewalks, I had one spacewalk where everything had gone swimmingly, everything's going great, but we were running a bit long, and running a bit long means you could run out of oxygen for your crew members. Like, ideally, you'd like the crew members to breathe all the way back into the space station. And so we were running pretty close to what we call the red lines, the point where you've only got maybe 30 minutes left. You're not entirely sure how much time you have left. When my crew was headed back into the airlock and they dropped a tether, and these are like on a reel, and they automatically retract. And so now somebody's got to go out and get the tether and bring it back in, extending the amount of time. And so the crew wasn't actually in danger, but they were in danger of being in danger.
1: Okay.
8: And so, and I was going to get yelled at. And so, that's the first one that always comes to mind. That was probably way more, I know for a fact from talking to the guys, it was way more stressful for me than it was for them. The other one that comes to mind is when we had a launch abort and our crew ends up on the steps of Kazakhstan and we're, you know, trying to go get them and make sure everybody was safe. Yeah. One of my flight directors was the lead flight director for that mission, and they were flying his flight director pin. We have pins. Mm-hmm. And so he still wears it, and it's all crumpled because it got all crumpled up in the crash. But I'm like, that's the best pin I think any of us have. It's a good reminder of just how dangerous this business is and how focused we have to be every minute of the day.
1: And speaking of focus, we are focusing back on the moon, the Artemis project. The first phase of the project completed a couple of years ago, and we're looking forward to phase two this year.
8: Absolutely. Yeah. Early in 2026.
1: Okay.
8: So within the next 12 months for sure, we're going to take the Orion spacecraft, which got put through its paces on the Artemis 1 mission a few years ago. We've now added life support systems and all of the things humans need to exist for, you know, a little over a week, maybe close to a week and a half in space. So that's air, toilets, exercise equipment, all those kinds of things. We're also going to be checking out the rendezvous capabilities, so the ability to take the Orion and dock with another spacecraft. We aren't really going to dock on this mission. We're going to take part of the rocket that's sending it into space. When they separate, it's then going to turn around and get close to, but not all the way touching, that spacecraft, just so that the astronauts can use the stick and rudder and check and see what are the handling qualities of this, how does it compare to our simulators, and then bring that information back to improve our training and potentially improve the systems themselves for when we actually need to do a rendezvous on Artemis 3.
1: Yes. So explain the Artemis 2 mission. I mean, you're actually going to the moon.
8: Yes. So This is one that's a little bit like Apollo 8 was. So what we're going to do is we're going to launch. We're going to get into Earth orbit. We're going to start in what we call low Earth orbit. Then we'll get up into high Earth orbit, but still orbiting the Earth. And we're going to spend a couple of orbits checking out life support, the toilet, the exercise equipment, the water system, make sure that you can actually get water out of the system, make sure that we can vent stuff that we don't want to keep on the spacecraft the whole right. time. We're making sure that all of those systems are working. And then we'll separate from the last piece of that launch module, what we call the ICPS, which is a lot of long words, so I'm not going to spell that one out. We'll practice the rendezvous operations a couple of different times, send the ICPS on its way, and then we'll have what we call a go, no go for the translunar injection. Mm-hmm. And that translunar injection is the burn that kicks us on the way to the moon. And on this mission, we're on what we call a free return trajectory. So we'll do a little bit of maintenance of that burn along of the trajectory along the way. It's kind of like, you know, you want to just gently maintain control if you're in straight and level flight. Mm-hmm. But you don't want to have over control at that point. You're going to swing around the moon and then come back. And then we have just before we get back to the Earth, we have what we call entry interface. We get set up for that, get in configuration for that. We then separate. The Orion spacecraft itself has a service module that's all just machinery and, mm-hmm. and thrusters. And then you've got the actual crew module. Only the crew module comes back off the west coast of the United States in the Pacific Ocean.
1: Great. You mentioned low versus high orbit. What kind of altitude are we talking about?
8: So low Earth orbit, you're talking a couple of hundred miles. High Earth orbit, you're talking double that.
1: Okay. And where is the space station?
8: It's in low Earth orbit.
1: Okay. All right. That's what I thought, but I...
8: Yep. It's pretty close.
1: I had to ask an expert.
8: Just going really fast. Space station goes all the way around the Earth every hour and a half. So yeah. A sunrise or a sunset every 45 minutes.
1: Crazy.
8: Nice.
1: So when you, there'll just be one circle around the moon, right?
8: Just one circle around.
1: You're going to come back and use the gravity and slingshot on back?
8: Absolutely. And that slingshot back, we're going to manage to be at high enough speeds that we're going to get a good test of the heat shield. Mm-hmm. We're going to get a good test of those reentry systems. So all together, about 10 days.
1: Sounds good. Training is going well. Everything is coming together.
8: Absolutely. You can find Reed Wiseman on Instagram. He posts a status every week of what they did in training this week. And I get a kick out of those posts every week. So they're worth following.
1: Very good. And then once Artemis 2 is successful, now we're going to 3. And what does Phase 3 bring us?
8: So Phase 3 is going to be the super exciting boots on the moon, get back and begin to build our long-term stay. So last time we went, we visited, we didn't really figure out how to stay for the long haul. So this time we got to kind of retrace a couple of those steps, but then this time building the city on the moon, right? So Artemis 3 is that first step. We'll rendezvous with a human landing system spacecraft. That human landing system spacecraft, then the crew get into that, come down to the surface of the moon, mm-hmm. do a couple of spacewalks on the surface, grab a few rocks probably, I'm guessing. And then we're going to get back into the human landing system, come back up, dock again. That's why we got to practice that docking on Artemis 2. The crew gets back into the Orion, gets out of the lunar orbit back towards the Earth, and then the rest of it from there looks pretty familiar from the two missions we will have flown already.
1: Very good. Tonight you will be at Theater in the Woods talking about this entire mission. Who will be joining you on stage?
8: We have astronaut Doug Wheelock, mm-hmm. and then a member of our Moon to Mars team, Quincy and Harp, and... And Renee Weber, one of our lunar scientists who's running the science program for the Artemis 3 mission.
1: Okay. And will folks have an opportunity to ask questions, too?
8: Absolutely. Good. And if it's anything like last year, we'll finish the formal event, and then we all kind of sit on the edge of the stage and keep asking questions until they throw us out.
1: Very good. That's at Theater in the Woods at 7 o'clock tonight.
8: 7 o'clock.
1: All right. Stop in, find out all about the Artemis. And something I just learned today, that Artemis, the name Artemis, is the twin sister of Apollo in Greek mythology. It all makes sense now.
8: Right? See what we did there?
1: I like it. Emily, thank you so very much for joining us this morning. Enjoy your stay here in AirVenture, and good luck tonight with the presentation.
8: Thanks so much for having me. Really appreciate it.
1: This is From the Stand on EIA Radio.
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9: This is the morning pre-flight, the internship with extra steps.
10: Your intros never get old.
9: No.
10: Holy cow.
9: They don't. Somebody put together a supercut of us for an intro this year. I heard it yesterday.
11: I haven't heard it come up this morning.
9: No, it's It reminds us just how awful we are at radio. So.
10: I love you guys.
9: Oh, man. It is 7:34 on day 5 of AirVenture Oshkosh 2021, and joining us right now is Josh Bixler of
10: good
9: Flight
10: morning.
9: Test. Morning, Josh.
10: Oh, good morning.
9: Thanks for coming in again.
10: Oh, now, I'm going to come back. I told you guys, I'm like a stray puppy you guys feed. I'm going to come back any chance you guys give me.
9: You have to stop apologizing. We enjoy having you here right, in the morning. Right.
11: We've been talking a lot of business the last couple mornings, which is cool because there's a lot of good business things going on with Flight Test and the new Flight Test community. And today, though, I want to talk about kind of the gateway drug of
10: the carnage.
11: Flight Test. Yeah,
10: we can say it. We break things.
11: Yeah. So many people like want to watch NASCAR because they want to watch the wrecks.
10: Yeah.
11: Okay. You guys, as Flight Test, actually do test things in flight, and build some things that should never fly, and just to prove a point to say, can we do this? And sometimes the answer is no, you cannot.
10: No, and sometimes it's maybe we shouldn't have.
11: Right.
10: So, but we always say we do this so you don't have to, but we really want to show you how we did it.
11: Yeah, but there's some things to learn in failure. So.
9: Oh, the toilet immediately comes to mind. But
10: oh my goodness, yes.
11: Do we want to start there?
10: Yeah.
11: Sure, why not? So I want to talk to you about some of your crazier builds and projects and things like that, and you brought it up. You launched a flying toilet.
10: Yeah, we made a toilet fly. We have some really good friends at the King of Random. They are a YouTube channel that's similar to us, but they take on everything random in the world. They'll make a 10-pound gummy bear one week, and then the next week they'll test out, you know, a Flex Seal. They gifted us with a 1-to-1 replica of a toilet that they carved out of foam and like decoupage and glass, and it was beautiful. It borderline looked functional, and they're like, "Hey, Flight Test, here you go, make it fly." And we stepped up to the challenge. I mean, everyone wants to see a toilet fly. We had to make it happen.
11: Clearly.
10: So this is a really cool thing, is you can go back into history and you can look at weird contraptions like, what looks like a flying toilet? And immediately my heart went towards, remember that plane in Mad Max with the crazy crop duster? I forget what it's called, but it's like a beautiful specimen of versatility.
11: Mm-hmm. I think that was it was a Cessna mixed 337s, if I remember rightly. Wasn't that what it was?
10: It's awesome. Whatever it was.
11: Yeah.
10: It was awesome. So immediately my heart and mind went right towards that. And it's like, okay, let's figure out. And the hardest thing was how do you get wings to stick on a toilet? And and that was the biggest feat. So immediately, typically we start in small, prototypes. Well, if we can make it fly small, when you make things bigger, they fly better. And we can dial it in from there. But we immediately started with a classic Clark Y airfoil. And the biggest thing with the back tank is, you know, it's going to blank out that airfoil. And we're like, okay, how do we address this? And how far do we need to get it back? Because you don't want to just put long, gimbly wings on it and just kind of work out the parameters. It has to look like something that you see in wacky races as a child. And so we proceeded to get aluminum channeling, some foam board wings, and then just overpowered as much as possible. You know, there's never such thing as too much power to overcome a bad design, and we use that to our advantage.
11: And by the way, I looked it up, and that plane is a Transavia air truck. And yes, it does look like a flying toilet.
10: That's awesome.
11: I am 100% there.
10: So with STEM, we always tell our kids to start with research. And so when we do research, we laugh because history is full of opportunities to, you know, bring it back to life. And that plane was awesome. So yeah, the toilet, we went out. That was, we bought Edgewater. We still hadn't dropped any trees. And we're like, okay, this is a perfect location to send this thing into flight. And just imagine the poor golfers when you come out with a trailer and a toilet and you're putting these wings on it. We powered it with a couple monster motors, and first flight was a failure. And we put it on the side of a hill, quickly grabbed some hot glue and some tape. And from that point on, you know, history is made, and we got a good solid number 2 flying in the air.
11: One of the other favorites is with the flying Star Destroyer, and things that you would think, oh, we're just going to make this thing fly, but like the logistics of, that's not an airfoil.
10: No, it's not. And the Star Destroyer was a great example of where you start small scale, get proof of concept, and you go bigger. And our best friend is Lowe's or Home Depot. Whenever you kind of go big, We actually, I don't know if you guys knew this, we had to cut the Star Destroyer in half. We built it. Peter Schriepel built it in our main workshop area, but it was too big to get out the door. And no one really thought about that. And I think there's been a lot of pilots that have done this
11: there's
10: in their basement.
11: There's so many EAers that have had that problem.
10: Yeah, bring out the backhoe. Well, we had to cut this thing in half just to get it. And I think we even had to cut it some more to get it in the trailer to get it to the place where we're going to fly it. And then finally, John Fury, our dear friend who lets us have Flight Fest in his backyard, he rolls up with a big old dump truck. And some 2x4s, and we just started cutting and hacking, and we built a big old saddle for the top of it, and inch and a half foam. And you know how we got the back end to actually control the pitch is we used thrust vectoring, similar to what you had on the mm-hmm. blimp. Mm-hmm. And so we had motors pitching up and down, and then the way that the elevons worked, it only worked in the drag portion, not in the inside, I don't know if you want to call it slipstream.
11: Sure. Mm-hmm. So beyond just creating things that fly, but yeah. Okay, now we can get, you know, you prove your point, you can get the thing in the air. All right. Let's start doing some things like, you know, your battle, you know, battle machines. Like, you know, let's make a tank buster. Oh, and by the way, let's make a tank so we can blow something up, you know, yeah. Right?
10: So every morning when the week starts, we're like, okay, what are we going to do this week? What are we going to do this month? And it's the funniest thing because we get to go back to our childhood with our best friends and say, okay, what would be the best weekend ever? Okay, let's recreate the A-10 blowing up a tank. And then, of course, like you said, it's like, okay, we got to make a tank for it. And then, you know, we're flight tests. We're not tank tests. We got to make the tank fly. And that Clearly. Was one of the most special episodes because everybody had a piece in that. There was the designing process of the A-10 to make it repeatable and something that could be made out of foam. And then over here, there's our good friend Chad Lewis that was designing a 3D printed to make an automatic minigun for Airsoft. That could actually legitimately throw some airsoft bellets really fast. And then over on the other side, we had the tank getting designed by me. And then it was just this beautiful collaboration of good friends coming together. When it all came to the head, it was a pretty magical moment because the first flight, we had a DJI Mavic up, and it was one of the newer ones. Well, we didn't realize that the frequency setting could step on our FPV. So the second this thing lifted in the air, I lost all video feed. And I just crushed it. I saw the tops of two crowns of trees, and I put it right in the crack of that, and all you heard was this crunching noise, and I was like 200 feet away. We had to rebuild the thing in like a week, and then we came back again, and in that time it was 5:30 in the morning, the sun was rising, all the stars aligned, and that thing flew and performed just like the real thing, and it was amazing how you could center up on this big 12-foot tank and just blast it. It was wonderful. So that was the kind of the key thing. And then we said, you know what? If we hit 1 million subscribers, we'll make it fly. And people must have really wanted to see that tank fly because we hit 1 million really quick.
11: Very nice. Okay, so those are some of my favorites. What are your favorites, though, of all of the crazy things that you've tried to throw in the air?
10: Oh, my goodness. Well, recently, maybe it's because I'm getting older, but I really want kids to see history come to life. And that's with, like, the ME-262 and Chucky Yeager's Glamorous Glenna. I have a real heart to honor especially our World War II vets, because they're just a priceless commodity that's going further and further from our reach. So we got to keep in memory alive. And what cool way to do that than to recreate a battle, recreate a story. And so we built a monster ME-262. And, you know, everyone's seen us, you know, use airsoft. And now with all the regulations kind of frowned on, it's like, well, how do we get the carnage, but in a way that's not shooting a projectile? And, sure, of course, laser tag comes into mind. So we partnered with a good friend from Video Aerial Systems. He had a laser tag system. And then we started playing with some relays. And it's the first time we've ever had to actually blur out electronics and Arduinos and stuff to kind of hide this, because we don't want people doing that. Right. And we got to recreate the Chuck Yeager versus 262. And thank God it followed history a little bit, because I would have hated if I got shot out of the air. So I was flying the P-51. My good friend Dave Jester was flying the 262, which, by the way, that thing was so loaded up with so much gear. Hats off to him for flying it. It was amazing. But sure enough, it was a lot more difficult. All of our plans and practicing went out the window the second we took off, and we're both at the end of our battery. And sure enough, he ran out of battery first, and I got the shot at him. And To see like two models recreate a piece of history, but then also to see history unveil itself where, oh my gosh, a nacelle blew off and that plane just rolled over just like you would have seen in the movies or in real life. It was awesome.
9: So I don't want to bring the conversation down, but I got to know, So Jim asked you what your favorite was. What was the build you got partway through and like thought, why the heck are we even doing this?
10: The battleship. Okay, Monday morning, I'm feeling feisty, and I took like this papercraft battleship, and I blew it up to 16 foot, and I just wanted to put something in the water. I love our waterproof foam board, and we're like, you know, first we put it in the water, and that was a lot of fun. We're driving it around, and we're bombing it. And then we put our good friend Stefan, and we actually reinforce it, and we shove Stefan in this battleship. And next thing you know, there's miniguns. Well, of course, it has to go fly. And that's where we kind of took some inspiration. Like, what do we see in the comic books? What do we see in you know, that artistic, you know, flying things? Well, lots and lots of wings. And I realized, you know, I think is it the Caproni? Was that, what am I saying that right? The Caproni back in history that had like way too many wings. It was a big flying.
11: Oh, yeah, I know what you're talking about now.
10: Yeah. So it was like, let's do that. Well, that plane took 3 years off my life because we built it in small form. It flew fantastic. And it's like, this is going to be awesome. We started scaling up and adding detail and adding detail. And next thing you know, this thing is barely getting off the ground. And when it finally did, I had to make a long left-hand turn. And part of it was like looking through the trees. And then finally it turned back around. Well, second flight, it was awesome because we got to the top of the trees and that's where it stayed.
9: Goodness.
10: Yeah.
9: Josh,
10: that was a fun one.
9: I hope you come back tomorrow. I would love to talk to you some more. I have many more questions.
10: I'm back.
9: This is the Morning Preflight on EAA Radio.
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13: This is Digital Dave.
14: And I'm Fast Eddie.
13: And we're joined by Mr. John Monette, award-winning Mr. John Monette. And Mark Scheibe?
15: Schabel.
13: Oh, it's close.
15: You're getting
13: shh part right.
15: Yeah.
13: From Sonics.
15: Yeah.
13: Now, I remember when the Sonics first came out, I thought, well, that's kind of a strange-looking airplane, but boy, it is really taken off.
15: Yeah.
13: Pardon the pun.
15: This is based on all of our old other designs, like the Monix Racer, which is, you know, what's so unusual about it? It's got an airfoil shape fuselage compared to the normal bumped-up canopy, which always looks to me like a Mack truck.
13: Yeah, and I imagine that really contributed to your relatively quick cruising speeds.
15: Yeah,
13: low
15: quick
13: horsepower.
15: Cruising speed, and the big thing at high angles of attack, well, it allows us to fly really slow. So
13: it's not a windshield, it's a lifting surface.
15: Right, yeah. It's kind of a lesson from Whitman's old Tailwind and those designs where he had an airfoil-shaped fuselage and always an interesting-looking airplane.
16: You know, I never noticed it before, but looking at the pictures here that we downloaded from your website, he's exactly right. They do look like a lifting surface.
15: Sure.
16: It's sharp.
13: So it must be tough to put a piece of yarn on there because it just stands straight up.
16: Yeah.
15: Right. Yeah, actually. Yeah, you know, on the jet we have a yaw string like you would have on a glider. So, the whole theory is that the airplanes are relatively simple to build because they're really boxes, like Whitman's airplanes in the past. And they're a box, and we put a nice round canopy and cowling on it, and all of a sudden we have
13: it. Fast.
15: Yeah, so we have a wing section, and it has wings on it besides.
13: Okay, I want to ask this question because it's burning in the back of my head, and I'll forget it. Jet. Jet's going a whole lot faster than the other Sonics. Did you have to think about wing VNE and change structures to accommodate the higher speed?
15: Well,
13: ranges?
15: Yeah, even though, you know, it keeps the Sonics tradition of the way it looks, but that's totally based on a clean sheet of paper as far as the airplane goes. It's a much smaller airplane. And of course, that you know, we originally called this thing the Peanut Project, and when it was a semi-secret, and we thought that you know even someday we'd want to power it with peanut oil. You know, we've got all these guys doing roast turkeys or fried turkeys everywhere that we would want to strain that fuel and put it in our jet and fly for free. And then we considered that maybe we made a flyby, you know. We'd throw a lot of people into anaphylactic shock.
13: Yeah, that could be a problem.
15: It probably wasn't a great idea, but it was the thought. Anyways, the airframe is from a clean sheet of paper, as I said, and it's designed to go as fast as it does.
16: Well, I'm curious. Did you get the inspiration for this airplane, perhaps from the BD-5J?
15: Of course. You know, back in...
16: It's
15: in the
16: cool
15: 70s,
16: factor.
15: when the jet came out, you know, and Rattan was heavily involved in that project, and it was really neat. But you know, we knew that at that time, the engine alone in 1974 dollars was $150,000, and it was made of unobtainium. We just knew that, you know, it was nice to have a company that had a lot of deposits on other airplanes to be able to put money into a project like that, and it gave the company some credibility. But we, you know, that's always been the dream, is, well, why shouldn't we be able to have a personal jet? And it's just like the electric airplane that we have. It's just something that's burning back there, and we've been very fortunate. I've been very fortunate to have not only a company but a staff that supports my goofy ideas sometimes. And you know, I've always wanted to be a jet pilot, and it took me 68 years to do that. You know, this has been very rewarding, but certainly the inspiration came from the BD-5. It's kind of interesting to see the BD-5 out here flying, and yet we know that this one that we're producing is really not only affordable for the clientele it's designed for, but is obtainable.
13: Yeah, there's no shortage of those engines?
15: No, the engine's a full production engine. It's a really neat deal. It's made by PBS from the Czech Republic, and has a stellar background from its mechanics, and it's a plug-and-play deal. So we just we have a controller. It's all electronically controlled. It's so easy to fly. You know, if I've never fly another prop airplane, it would be fine, because this thing is just so simple. We just have a throttle that we make the switches hot and push the throttle into the start position. The engine starts by itself, comes back to idle, and then it's ready to go. And when we shut down, we pull the throttle back to stop, and it shuts down and cools down all by itself.
16: That sounds
13: so
16: too simple.
13: All you have is the little turtle and the rabbit symbol on the dashboard.
15: That's exactly. That's right. Almost exactly. You know, we have only two things to watch, EGT and percent of power. And there's a couple of warning lights, and that's it. And, you know, it is just an amazing thing to fly.
16: So, in other words, instead of all the rabbits and everything, the throttle quadrant says off, on, wow.
15: Yeah, exactly. Yeah, almost exactly. Like, and then there's another setting, super wow.
13: Yeah, that's the next model up.
15: Yeah, yeah.
13: That's the afterburner.
15: That's it.
16: Bob Carlton, didn't he do a lot of the test flying initially on the plane?
15: Yeah, and actually Bob's been become not only a really good friend, but he helped us push this project into reality. When we first introduced the airplane, we had an engine that was questionable. It was from England. It was a 150-pound thrust motor that would have been fine. But it didn't have a controller. It didn't have a way to start it. And we were working on the design for that, which we're capable of doing. But it just came along, and then Bob showed up here with the Super Salto, and we have a real funny picture of us standing outside our booth.
13: Say, you swarmed
15: him. And actually, he came over to our booth and said, "Hey, you know, this is really cool," because he's interested in the jets. And said, "You know, I'm working with this new PBS engine, and it's really great," and blah blah blah. And we contacted the factory and through him, and were able to obtain an engine at a reasonable price and for our testing, because they believed that they needed a project like this. And by the way, the BD-5 that's flying here uses the same engine.
13: I was wondering about that.
15: Yeah, and that's what makes it somewhat viable.
13: Right, right.
15: Anyways, Bob did that. Not only that, but he volunteered to do the initial test flights of the airplane after we revised it and put a tricycle gear on it.
13: Did you have problems getting him to relinquish the airplane back to you?
15: Yeah, it's a matter of fact.
13: No, you can't have it.
15: Yeah. But, he's done a lot of the high-altitude flying and most of the handling of this.
13: What is the envelope of the airplane? I mean, how high can
15: it go? Well, the airplane has it can go high. You know, legally, we don't have a transponder in it. We've had it to 20,000 feet with FAA's permission, and we get a window over Oshkosh where we can do that testing. And most of the time, we're cruising above 10.
13: And we don't have a transponder. A minute and a half to get up there?
15: Yeah, it seems like it actually doesn't take very long. It does really well. It, as it burns off fuel, it's doing over 2,000 feet a minute. So
13: wow,
15: that's
13: a hot rod.
15: Yeah, it gets there. And
13: this one still has gear hanging out.
15: Yeah, it has a fixed main gear. But it has a retractable nose wheel. Originally, it had a single wheel gear in the middle, and that was one of my ideas. Well, I don't like a glider, but I had some very interesting tours of the airport here off runway with that airplane, because once we had that 250-pound thrust engine on it, it would bring the tail off the ground when, of course, I had a tail wheel to steer it, and the tail surfaces weren't ready to fly yet.
13: Right.
15: So, you know, it just kind of went where it wanted to go. And, you know, and I hung on for the ride trying to get it shut down. But we learned that, you know, that wasn't – the Germans learned the same thing with the 262. I should have read the history books a little more, but that's the way it is. And once we put the tricycle gear on and made a whole new airplane out of it. Incidentally, JSX-2, the new one, has an entirely retractable gear with dual main wheels that are really cool. It's got
13: double tire?
15: Double tires on the wheels.
13: Little tiny wheels.
15: Yeah, little tiny ones, and one of them has a brake, and the other one's a redundant one in case we blow a tire or something. With a steerable nose wheel that retracts, so that's a little more important. And we've incorporated a lot of features into the new jet that for instance, the BD won't have because it can't. We have a BRS system, chute recovery, which adds tremendously to the amenities of the cockpit. We don't have to sit on a hard chute. We can sit in a regular cushion.
13: Right.
15: And we have a cabin heater. That's necessary for altitude work, but all that are the all new improvements that we've put into the airplane. It also has removable outer panels, so it can easily be trailered. And that's important because, you know,
13: that you can pull the wings off of. That's kind of wild.
15: Well, let's not say that too loud. No. Pulling the wings off. I mean, when it's static and on the ground, right, that we can
13: removable wings.
15: We just as soon not pull the wings off of it. And of course, we have, as with all of our Sonics, has done our homework with stress testing and load testing. If you ever visit our factory, which is right across the airport. Here you'll see all of our trophies from all of our wings and tail testing that we've done with static load testing, and the same thing as with the jet. And now we have to go through it, the whole thing again with the new model, because it does have the removable outer panels and a little bit different spar design.
16: Are you entertaining thoughts of building a two-seater?
15: Well, you know, that'd be absolutely stupid for me to answer, because everybody would be waiting for a two-place version,
13: yes,
15: right?
13: Exactly.
15: Yeah.
13: Or a twin engine.
15: Yeah,
13: here
15: exactly,
13: we go.
15: Yeah.
13: It's getting more ridiculous.
15: Yeah, and you know, it would have to be two engines.
13: Yeah.
15: This is a very niche aircraft for those individuals that really want to have something entirely different than anybody else on the airport, and enjoy really having this little rocket ride.
13: I could just see that at one of the air parks. Yeah. You roll out of your garage and everybody's like, what's that? And then you take off and fly in ground effect and then go straight up.
15: That's right.
13: And you're like, oh my goodness.
15: Yeah, and that's basically what you do. We have the new one has 42-gallon capacity, so it can easily operate on a 300-mile range with reserve, which is nice. But most of the time, it's going to be stooging around the airport. We can't say terrorize the neighborhood anymore.
13: No.
15: Not politically correct, but exactly what we do.
13: Yeah.
15: And of course, once you fire up that engine, it everybody knows what it is.
13: Right.
15: It's really cool to hear it come whooshing by.
13: Yeah. And it's remarkably, I hate to say this, but it's remarkably noisy for a small engine, but it's a pure turbojet.
15: Yeah, and it's a single stage, so, you know, it's not the most efficient machine in the world. But, you know, if we talk about that, I could go across the airport here and rent an LSA airplane for the same amount or a little more than what it costs me to put fuel in the jet for an hour. Now, let's see. What would I rather do?
13: Yeah, right.
15: An LSA at 100 miles an hour or a jet?
13: Yeah, the cool factor wins every time.
15: Yeah, that's right. So,
16: after all, sometimes it is about style points.
15: That's right. Exactly. That's we're all about that.
13: Well, thank you for joining us. You guys are up on the north display area, north of the tower.
15: That's correct.
14: Booth 622. Right. Before Warbirds.
13: Good. Go on up there and heckle them about the jet plant the seed, twin.
15: Yep.
16: Right.
15: Twin. Yeah, we've got all kinds of programs, too. And I know we're running short of time, but we do have our T-Flight program, which is a transition flight program where you can come and fly Sonics, the factory Sonics, for transition training.
13: This is after you've bought a kit or anybody?
15: Anybody that's got a private license.
14: Or a sport pilot
15: license.
16: We're in trouble.
15: So that, yeah.
13: Yeah,
15: so
13: no, now I have to go finish.
15: And we're still, this week, we're running factory tours.
16: Oh, cool.
14: You know, every morning? The last morning, unless we have a number of people interested on Sunday. But yeah, we've had 40-plus people every morning all week so far.
15: Transport them across the airport at 8 o'clock.
16: Yep. Of course.
15: Yeah.
13: Right when we go on. But anyway.
16: Listen, let's get pre-recorded segments together and go tour the Sonics.
15: There you go.
13: All right. Well, I want to thank you for joining us again. Yeah. This is Digital Dave.
16: And I'm Fast Eddie.
13: And this is EAA Radio.
17: Here's an interview from 2025.
18: Well, with us now is Ike Merchinal, is the crew chief for the ME-262, and Keegan Chetwynd, who is the director of the Military Aviation Museum in Virginia Beach. Gentlemen, welcome to the show.
19: Hey, Steve. Hey, thanks for having us.
18: Yeah. So one of the things that the people are wondering about is when is the ME-262 going to show up?
19: Well, he's just stopped for his second fuel stop in Ohio. The airplane doesn't have especially long legs, right, so it's been a bit of a project to get it up here. But we are expecting it at about 2 o'clock this afternoon, so hopefully just right in just ahead of the air show.
18: Very good.
19: We've been assured that the airplane won't be turned away, though. So,
18: pretty sure not.
19: Yeah, we're pretty optimistic at this point that he'll make it here today.
18: Well, very good. You've had a couple of challenges getting it here. Anything that can you elaborate on?
19: I can probably speak better to this than I can, but the non-technical version of it is an entire airplane can have to wait for a single oil pressure sensor. The gauge can be working, the engine can be running, there can be oil pressure, but the sensor itself can keep the airplane on the ground. It's been resolved through the effort of a really great community effort, actually. A whole bunch of people stepped up. The CAF Tampa Bay Wing helped us find a part down in Florida. One of our pilots lives down outside Orlando, and she was able to drive out, get it, and then jump seat to Norfolk, bring the part in. We had another gentleman fly a Twin Beach out to Northern Virginia, load up a whole bunch of them to, you know, get them back there to the base. Even folks out in Colorado were finding the parts in their salvage yards and ops checking them, making sure they were available and kind of getting those en route to Virginia Beach. My sense of it is we'll probably have those arriving for about the next 6 weeks.
18: Yes.
19: But, you know, if
18: anyone
19: needs...
18: it'll never fail again.
19: Yeah, if anyone needs one, you know, I think we'll have a lot. But
18: well, and that was the point that you started to make, is that ran into you on Sunday and you were making phone calls and, you know, who can we call next? Who and I was wondering if the aviation community, as it always seems to do, kind of came together and say, oh, yeah, you need this? I know where there is one, or I know who has one, or call this guy. He knows. So that's good to hear that's happening. And now if someone else needs one, you have a whole truckload.
19: Yeah. I mean, so Ike and Allison did a lot of that work of calling folks and checking to see part numbers and all that kind of stuff. So I want to pay tribute to them as well for just the massive effort that's gone in. It takes a village to keep these old and unusual airplanes flying, and that definitely was on full display here this week. So when it gets here at 2 o'clock, it does that because 100 people just put the blood, sweat, and hours into making that happen.
18: Very good. Ike, as the crew chief of the airplane, it's been flying for the last couple of months. How do you take care of an airplane that's really kind of foreign to everybody? It's a Messerschmitt 262. It's a jet. It's a little unusual.
20: Yeah, it's definitely a little unusual, but it's still basically the same core of any airplane. She just likes to be loved on and provided with lots of hope. That's about the easiest part of it. So,
18: are there other airplanes you work on?
20: We work on just about anything. We try to just be available to anyone that needs something that needs to be done. Me and my wife will fly out and take care of it. And I'd like to thank Keegan and the people at the Aviation Museum, Military Aviation Museum, for providing us the opportunity.
19: I would say that of an incredible skill set. We kind of imagined the work to get the airplane back flying would be about a four-month process, and 3 weeks later, Ike was like, did you have something else you wanted us to do? Because that's flying, and I suppose we could, you know, paint your P-39 or, you know, fix the wings on your Cub, whatever else you need done. They've made a name for themselves in that space. You know, they went on board a C-47 over to Normandy last year. They kind of made sure the airplane made the trip, came back in one piece. If there's a weird project out there, I think they're the right people to kind of make that happen. So it's been a pleasure to work with them. And, you know, Ike has a great affinity for these vintage airplanes in particular.
18: So Ike, how did you end up down this channel? I mean, it's not everybody who gets into working on old and exotic airplanes.
20: So, actually, Steve, I was born into it. Once upon a time, there was a small airport in Paris, Texas called Flying Tigers Air Museum. And long story short, when you grew up there, no matter the age, you were required to be able to eat, you had to work. And it didn't matter what the day's task was. If it's change of engine, you're 10 years old, help yourself. Just be done by lunch. So that's how it all started.
18: And it's been continuing ever since. What are some of the other projects that, that you've worked on?
20: We've worked on Lowstars. We've worked on B-17s, P-38s, Mustangs, Corsairs, just about everything. I hadn't hit like the SR-71 or the space shuttle yet, but.
18: Well, if you get to those, let us know.
20: Yeah.
18: So basically, if we walk through the Warbird area, you've probably messed with one of those types of aircraft.
20: Sure.
18: And Keegan, there's a very special Warbirds in Review tomorrow. It's going to feature the aircraft and a very, very special guest.
19: So I think it bears saying that, you know, one of the reasons we're all willing to go essentially as crazy as we do to get the airplanes here

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1: Are aimed in the right direction, and it's about honoring our heroes. That's when you find that well of support comes up and says, nah, we've got to get this airplane here somehow, way, shape, or form, even if it's on a truck. So
2: there you go. What time is that Warbirds in review?
1: That is at 10 o'clock tomorrow morning.
2: 10 o'clock tomorrow morning in Warbird Alley. How did that all come together? I mean, which came first, the 262 or Joe or...
1: I think it's fair to say that Joe came first, in the sense that some folks down at Warbirds of America were working on trying to put this all together, and we sort of got tapped on the shoulder and said, "Don't you guys have a 262 in storage?" And we said, "Yeah, we do. You know, it's got a lot of problems. Just never really kind of got happy and got comfortable after the airplane was completed more than a decade ago." And so then the logical question came down from Chris Henry here at EAA that was like, so what would it really take to get it done? And the answer was, you know, some minor miracle. And then Ike was like, that's kind of our business model is minor miracles. So we got one.
2: We got one. And it should be here about 2 o'clock. Another one of your aircraft that's here supporting the anniversary of the Korean War is your Sky Raider.
1: Yeah, our AD-4 is actually a Korean War veteran airframe. It didn't go on to serve in Vietnam, so it still wears the navy blue paint from the Korean era. What's really cool about it is it was on the deck of the USS Valley Forge in the opening salvos of U.S. Navy involvement in that war. So the North Koreans pushed south, pushed the Allied forces and the South Koreans almost completely off the peninsula. They were locked into a perimeter around Busan. And the U.S. Navy's response to that was to deploy the aircraft carrier, the USS Valley Forge, into the theater. And so operating from the Sea of Japan, our Sky Raider launched strikes against North Korean infrastructure, railroad lines, bridges, things like that in particular, to try to stem their advance. It also, we think, has combat time in downtown Pyongyang. And we're still working with various family members of the pilots who flew with VA-55 so that we can try to nail down which specific missions the airframe was on. But the Sky Raiders of VA-55 did support the Incheon landings as well. So there's a real genuine piece of history down there in Warbirds.
2: Excellent. And you will be at the theater, or at the Fly-In Theater tonight with the intro for the William Holden Grace Kelly movie, Bridges of Toko Ri.
1: That's correct. We are bringing with us our Sky Raider pilot, who actually is a Navy strike fighter pilot from, not all the way from the Korean War, but we'll be there with Hal Bryan and talking a little bit about Korean War history.
2: Sounds good. That will be about 8:30 or so tonight. How about the time the sun goes down and the mosquitoes come out?
1: Yeah, they'll eat me alive. So if you're worried about being bit by mosquitoes, just come anyway, because they'll all be on me.
2: All right, there you go. And there's free popcorn, and it's good. My wife and I, Julie, we watched Top Gun the other night just for fun. It's a great time, and made possible by Lycoming. So that's tonight, 8:30, Bridges of Toko Ri. And will the Sky Raider fly in any of the air shows?
1: The Sky Raider is expected to fly a little later in the week.
2: Okay. And the 262 will fly as well.
1: Yeah. So I think it's supposed to fly Wednesday and Saturday, currently on the schedule docket.
2: Good. But, of course, schedules are subject to
1: change, weather, pilot availability, and
2: all
1: maintenance.
2: All those things. All those good things. Oh, there we go.
1: That's not it yet.
2: No, that's not it. It doesn't sound anything like that, that's for sure. With the airplane itself, some people call it the 262 call it a replica, but it's beyond just a replica, right?
1: So I think it's an interesting thing. It becomes a discussion about how do you define replica versus reproduction. So the aircraft was built off of the original example that is in the U.S. Navy collection at the museum down in Pensacola. And I think there was an idea back in the 90s that if you could restore this airplane and build each part as you went, you could assemble a full flying 262, overcoming some of the limitations of the original engines and all that. And then I think someone said, as always happens in aviation, if we're going to build one, we should build five and we should sell them.
2: Yep.
1: But Ike has had his hands more on every nut and bolt on rivet on that airplane, so it probably bears asking him what he thinks of it as a replica, as a construct.
3: Well, I believe if you're looking for something that was built recently, it's the closest example to something that you would have found tucked away in the woods somewhere in Germany right after the end of the war.
2: Yeah.
3: And it's a little bit nicer paint, but it's constructed with all the same stuff. So it's definitely something to see.
2: It's about as real as it gets.
1: One of the things that our curator, Zach Boffman, pointed out to

0: us was, when you see these in museums, you typically don't see them serviced.
1: Right.
0: The landing gear struts are not where they're supposed to be. And
2: yeah, all I'll say is when you see it in person, it makes all the difference in the world. So don't miss the chance to come see it on the ramp without a fence or a railing around it. Come ask some questions. Meet Ike. Meet our chief pilot, Mike. Zach's down there. You know, come experience this thing because it's not an easily done thing to bring it here to AirVenture. It won't be here every year.
1: Yeah. Sounds good. We'll look for it probably about 2 o'clock this afternoon. The Messerschmitt 262 jet showing up here as part of AirVenture 2025. Well, that's going to wrap up today's show. This is From the Stand. I'm Steve Buss, and you are listening to EIA Radio.
3: Time for a look back at a classic interview from the 2019 EIA Radio Archives.
1: With me now is Norman Surplus, and he's from Oregon, but his claim to fame is flying a gyroplane around the world, and this has been a lengthy journey, has it not?
4: It has. The flight was around the world from Oregon, but actually I'm from Northern Ireland.
1: That's right.
4: In the UK.
1: I could tell.
4: Yeah.
1: So how did you manage to, first of all, get into aviation and gyroplanes?
4: Well, back in 2003, I had not flown an aircraft before at all. At that time, I was actually diagnosed with bowel cancer. It was fairly advanced, and I was given a 40% chance to live 18 months, which isn't very good odds at all. While I was, I had surgery and chemotherapy for that. And while I was recovering from the surgery in the hospital, I saw a program. It was restoring an old gyrocopter or gyroplane.
1: Right.
4: And that reminded me that this type of aircraft existed. They're quite the underdog, I guess, of the aviation world. And I remember thinking at the time, well, if I get through this cancer episode, then there's something I might like to try. And so you fast forward about 2 years from there. I learned how to fly. I got my aircraft, Golf Yankee Romeo Oscar X-Ray, a G-Reg from the UK,
1: right.
4: Nicknamed Roxy. And I went solo in that aircraft, and never thinking at that time that I was actually going to fly it around the world.
1: Right.
4: So I fast forwarded again to 2010. And I was ready then to start the circumnavigation.
1: So what was the reasoning behind flying a gyroplane around the world? It's not something you just wake up in the morning and say, I think I'm going to do this.
4: Well, it was the realization that the gyroplane or autogyro or gyrocopter, it's all the same type of aircraft.
1: Right.
4: It's the last type of absolute flying machine that has never flown around the world. A free balloon has flown around before a gyroplane, which is just amazing in this day and age. The first gyro flew in 1923, which was only 20 years after the Wright brothers.
1: Right.
4: And yet, in 96 years, none of them had ever gone around the world. And so once I realized that, that was a great challenge, a great goal to set that right.
1: So did you think it would take 9 years to make this flight, or had you done a flight plan for something a little shorter?
4: The whole flight was only supposed to take 4 months. There was the hardest part of flying around the world is the bureaucracy.
1: Right.
4: And unfortunately, I was a victim of that early on. Quickly on the route, I set off from Northern Ireland. I flew down through Europe. Across the Middle East, across India, down through Southeast Asia. I got to 1 degree north of the equator, just north of Singapore, and then turned up through Borneo, the Philippines, and up into the north of Japan. And then I got stuck. The Russians, it was very difficult to get between Japan and the Bering Sea to get across to Alaska in the far east of Russia. And so the aircraft was stuck in Japan waiting for permission for 3.5 years. After all that time waiting, I still didn't get the permission. And so the only thing I could do was to ship the aircraft between Japan and Oregon. And that's where Oregon comes in.
1: Right.
4: And I shipped it to the Evergreen Aviation and Space Museum in Oregon, in McMinnville.
1: Right.
4: And the aircraft spent a winter under the tail of the spruce goose, which is housed there.
1: Right.
4: On display. In 2015, I then set off from Oregon. I flew coast to coast, Portland, Oregon, to Portland, Maine. And I actually called into Oshkosh on the way, only it was about a month before the show. So I saw the build-up, but not the actual show that year. I then flew up into Canada and then made the first attempt at crossing the Atlantic by gyroplane. It had never been attempted before, and it actually took me 3 weeks to cross the North Atlantic through Canada, Greenland, Iceland, the Faroe Islands, and down into Scotland. It's the world's largest stepping stones across the Atlantic. I then got back to Northern Ireland, and I'd flown around the world, sort of, except for Russia at right. that point. You then fast forward to the spring of this year, and for whatever reason, we managed to get the Russian permission. They had come in from the cold, and now they were allowing the flight to fly right across Russia, from the far west to the far east.
1: Oh, my.
4: It's 5,500 miles, seven time zones, and it took 17 flying days. So it took a whole month to go across. And so myself and another circumnavigation gyroplane, flown by James Ketchell, who's halfway around the world at the moment, we decided to do it together, primarily for safety, because where we were flying in Russia was very, very remote, and really pushing the boundaries for this type of aircraft.
1: Sure.
4: It's a bit like flying a motorbike. It's open cockpit. It flies at about 80 miles an hour only. And so we flew across Northern Europe, right across Russia, as I say. And on the 6th of June, we took off from Russia and landed in Alaska this year. We then flew down through Alaska and Canada and back into Oregon. And at that point, I had finally flown around the world. And we carried on. We carried on down to San Diego together. And then I made a more leisurely flight through Texas and Oklahoma, Kansas, and up to reach Oshkosh.
1: Wow. Quite an adventure. Norman Surplus is sharing his stories of flying around the world in a gyroplane. I find that amazing that what you wanted to do to fly through Russian airspace was a very relatively short flight that they wouldn't approve, and then approved a flight across the entire
4: continent. Yes.
1: Yeah. You never know with bureaucracies, I guess.
4: Indeed.
1: When you were flying, what was your typical flying leg? I mean, how long would you fly before you'd stop?
4: Well, the gyro is a two-seat gyro, right. A tandem arrangement. And in the back seat, we have a turtle pack, mm-hmm. A fuel bladder. And with that fuel bladder, with extra fuel, my endurance is 7.5 hours.
1: Oh, my.
4: And so it's not so much the endurance of the aircraft, it's the endurance of the pilot. Because, of course, there's no autopilot.
1: Right.
4: You have to fly it the whole time and concentrate the whole time. The longest legs were probably around 6.5 hours, and that was through the over water flights. Typically, the range for that would be maybe 450 nautical miles in distance.
1: Yeah. And when you made the Atlantic crossing, was that you had to be in a survival suit at that point, right?
4: Oh, yes.
1: Yeah.
4: Oh, yeah. I wore my survival suit all the time because it kept the sun off as well as the cold. So I flew over the deserts and the jungles and everything with my Ursuit survival suit. It's been a fantastic way to see the world. You see all the countries joined up. I flew through 32 countries. I flew 30,000 nautical miles and set 19 FAI world records on the way.
1: That's amazing.
4: Because of
1: no
4: course,
1: one's done it.
4: Well, of course, because no one has flown these routes before in a gyroplane, then there's a lot of records still out there to be set.
1: Any mechanical issues that befell the trip? I mean, that's a lot of hours to put on an engine and airframe.
4: Yes. No, mechanically it was quite fine. I did have weather, of course, in various places. I had to land out in the Saudi Arabian desert and spend the night in a petrol station in the middle of the desert along with a camel. We saw lots of bears and whales up in the northern latitudes around the Bering Sea. It was amazing, absolutely amazing. But the one thing I should say is that the world is just absolutely huge. If you're flying along at 80 miles an hour, it takes weeks and weeks and weeks to get places.
1: And not only 80 miles an hour, but also not very high altitude either.
4: Yes. Most times, we don't really need to fly very high. We're right. In an open cockpit. It's a bit like flying would have been back in the 1920s and 30s in the old barnstorming days. I feel the flight was a pioneering flight, a little bit like that. And yes, it was a fantastic way to put gyroplanes back on the map, as it were.
1: Very good. And Oshkosh being Oshkosh, EAA being what it is, we referred to it several times.
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1: Reimer, they are both with EIA and in the education division of the foundation and EIA. And Tara, you are also in charge of Girl Venture, which is sort of a rebranded, renamed event that has been going on for a while, but is much different than when it first started. So give us the history.
6: Yes, I've been here now about 5 years, and when I came in, we transitioned from an overnight camp to a day camp. We have been called Women Soar, Youth Soar. This last year, we did rebrand to EA Girl Venture, just to better align with our EA Women Venture, so it connects well and say it shows the next transition from my ladies in high school, which is the day camp, to then something that's more inclusive of all of women in aviation on the grounds.
1: So this is a 3-day camp.
6: Yep.
1: You said high school, 9 to 12?
6: Correct, yep. Freshmen level through seniors.
1: And about how many participants are there?
6: 68 attendees came this last year.
1: Okay.
6: And they are from 24 different states, 3 different countries, the United States, Canada, and France. This year we had 47% as...
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1: It's a NASA astronaut.
7: That's correct.
1: Current astronaut. And Doug, welcome to Oshkosh.
7: Thank you very much. This is my first year at Oshkosh, and so it was on my bucket list. It was like, fly in space, I got that checked. And then go to Oshkosh, and it's my first year, so it's really great to be here. Thank
1: great.
7: You.
1: How long? How many days have you been here so far?
7: So I came in on Sunday evening.
1: Okay.
7: Yeah, so I've been like a little kid in a candy store. You know, it's just amazing, and it's just been an incredible experience. And so,
1: just before we went on air, of course, the program is also on the big screen TVs, and we're looking at the cameras and things, and Doug said, is it okay if I look at the flight line? I said, oh, of course, especially when the interesting airplanes go by.
7: Absolutely.
1: That's why we're here. Doug, you kind of came to NASA in an unusual way. Most of the astronauts that I've had the pleasure of meeting either come from the Air Force or the Navy.
7: That's
1: but
7: correct.
1: You're retired from the Army.
7: From the Army, yeah, that's right. And so I cut my teeth in helicopters. You know, I first learned to fly in a helicopter and flew helicopters for 8 or 9 years and transitioned into fixed wing and went to the Navy test pilot school. And then through that program and meeting some test pilots, began to learn that, hey, maybe I can take my shot for NASA as well.
1: Was your first experience in aviation through the military? Or did you
7: Yes.
1: Have some
7: I was. I grew up in upstate New York, kind of out in the country, and I always just dreamed of flying. You know, I built my own little cardboard airplanes, you know, and pretended I was flying around and you know, didn't have the opportunities when I was a young kid to learn to fly. So I thought, like, let me go. I get asked a lot. I went to West Point, but... why didn't you go to the Air Force Academy or the Naval Academy or something, you know? So, West Point offered me a chance to really cut my teeth in helicopters, really learn the engineering behind flight, and it was a tremendous. I had never looked back. So,
1: great. When did you graduate from the academy?
8: Can you hear me?
7: many years ago, 1983.

0: 1983. So it's funny. They call me, my last name is Wheelock, so they call me Wheels at NASA.
1: Sure.
0: So everybody knows me by Wheels. And now the young guys up in the space station, I train them all how to do spacewalks and things. And so now they call me Papa Wheels. So anyway.
1: You're not that old. It's okay. It's all right. You've got many more years
0: absolutely.
1: In front of you. You've been to space.
0: Yes.
1: On the shuttle first and then the International Space Station.
0: That's correct.
1: What's the contrast in those two
0: goodness,
1: kinds of missions?
0: I mean, so I got a chance to go up on the Space Shuttle Discovery in 2007. And then in 2010, I went up and back on a Russian Soyuz.
1: Right.
0: Much different. And the U.S. Space Shuttle was, the beauty of the Space Shuttle was in its complexity. And it was very complex, and we built in redundancy. So we had several layers of redundancy. And quite the opposite for the Russians. The Soyuz, very safe, very reliable. But the beauty of the Soyuz is in the simplicity of the vehicle. And so much different ride, much different interaction, human interface to the vehicle as well. So what a great ride on both of them.
1: And how long were you on the space station?
0: So I was up there for 6 months. And so I was the commander of the space station. And it's quite an experience. And, being up there for 6 months was much different than my 15-day mission on the space shuttle. When I went up in 2007, we built, sort of constructed part of the space station. And then I went up 3 years later to command that very...
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1: I can't believe it's Thursday already.
3: I can, because Doug's here.
1: Oh, is Doug Thursday? Well,
3: Doug
1: that's
3: is Thursday.
1: Thursday, Doug.
3: Yes.
1: Hey, we're so pleased to have with us Doug Stewart, who's one of the, he was the 2004 National Flight Instructor of the Year. I know a couple of them now. He's a 10-time master instructor. He's still a full-time instructor. That's why you have the gray hair, I'm sure. He's also a designated pilot examiner up in the Northeast, and his specialty is real-world IFR training on multi-day trips, and he's done more than 12,000 hours of flight instruction.
3: But whoa.
1: Even better, he's the executive director emeritus of the Society of Aviation and Flight Educators, my old job. No, I'm just kidding. He's also on the General Aviation Joint Steering Committee, better known as the GAJSC. And he serves on every committee that's played a part in the creation of the, on every committee that played a part in the Airman Certification Standards. And he was the original ATST ARC. He was on that one. What was the ATST ARC?
4: Aviation Training Standards something.
1: Okay, well, at least we
4: too
1: know roughly what
4: remember.
1: That is. So, listen, welcome. Thank you for joining us again. We
4: pleasure.
1: Had you last year, and we still brought you back.
4: Yeah, that's amazing.
1: Yeah, I mean...
4: I would never thunk.
3: Well, it turns out that you have interesting things to talk about, all these committees and acronyms and things, but you actually learn a thing here or there. And this year, you wanted to come and talk to us about some new stuff you've learned about controlled flight into terrain.
1: Yeah, that's a
3: right?
1: topic that we don't, most people think, oh, we solved that problem years ago. But I guess on the GA side, we kind of didn't, did we?
4: Well, actually, in the Pareto, the graph that shows fatal accident causality, loss of control still remains number one. But then system component failure power plant, so engine failures, was number two, and CFIT was number three. It is slowly changing, but the work group that was put together to study CFIT, at the time, CFIT was number four in the list. And we've just finishing up that report. It's going in fact, I think in 3 weeks, the GAJSC is meeting to get the full report from the committee, from the work group.
1: Well, we were talking just before we went on the air about CFIT, and we're not necessarily...
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1: Yeah, thanks for having us. We're always excited to sit down with you guys and kind of tell you what's new, what's going on, and what we're working on.
0: So you just did a big partnership MOU with HAI, didn't you?
1: We did. So our two newest ones are HAI and GAMA. So the General Aviation Manufacturers Association is our newest partnership. It's amazing the way these associations are almost reaching out to us. You know, how can you guys help us? We see what you're doing with AOPA. We see what you're doing with EAA. Can you help us too? And it's been amazing. We're a job website. So as you know, with the shortage for pilots and mechanics, everybody is scrounging, looking for people. We're the place to go.
0: When you say scrounging, you can't really scrounge in aviation, can you? I mean, these are highly skilled positions, whether it's pilot, mechanic,
1: right. Manager,
0: airport administration, you gotta get some skills.
1: You do. They're not going to just magically appear. So something that we're doing as a company is actually getting into not only the college level, but the high school level. So we've even teamed up with AOPA and their high school initiative, just as far as sharing. If it's something that has our logo, or we have things that have the phonetic alphabet on it, you know, we're sharing it. So when they're introducing aviation to those high school age kids, it's just something to kind of put JS Firm in their brain now, even when they're starting to learn about aviation, that, you know, we're a place. We find that high schools and colleges actually use our website as a research tool to see what experience is needed for different companies or what kind of background they're looking for with people. And you can kind of see when you're 18, 19 years old, hey, if I want to be an AMP mechanic, I'm going to need to get, you know, so much experience and what type of experience. So our website's really become a research tool for all ages.
3: It's interesting when I was thinking that, because Boeing just brought out a new forecast.
1: They did.
3: And it showed that the number of pilots and aviation technicians is a little higher than what they thought it was going to be at the last one. Have you had your eyeballs attached to that a little bit?
1: So we've been preaching the 2018 results, and now we have to update all of our PowerPoints and our information, you know, increase everything a little bit. And as soon as we got that email, I forwarded it to our team right away, and we were like, oh my God, look, it's higher. Like, it's not, you know, it's worse than what they originally expected.
3: So does that make you think that the efforts that people have been talking about, I mean, we look at the regional airlines and they've started partnering with the majors and with universities and with companies. And I mean, it doesn't mean that those aren't working, but I guess it means those just aren't enough, are they?
1: I think it's going to work. It's just so new. Like, now everybody believes and sees the shortage. I feel like JS Firm, I've been with them for 5 years. And the 5 years I've been there, that's all we've been preaching. You know, the shortage. And now, like, we are in it. So all these new initiatives are coming out, and I think they're all great, and everyone's doing what they can. So I think within, you know, a couple years, all of that will really start to pay off, and hopefully those numbers will start to come down a little bit.
0: Well, I don't know that the numbers are going to come down, but I do believe that we're not going to see the criticalness where smaller airlines, particularly regionals, are parking airplanes.
1: Absolutely.
0: I can see that'll begin to flow a little bit better.
1: Yeah.
0: But right now, I don't think we can get enough people into the training situation. And that's, you're absolutely right.
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4: I'm Zach.
5: I'm Wireless Mike.
4: And thank you so much for joining us on this Thursday here at Oshkosh for the Air Show. I saw someone on YouTube chat asking if we see it. We do see it. So if you have questions, feel free to send them along to us. But for right now, our guest is Jeff Zaltman. He's worked professionally in the air sports industry for at least 15 years and is now the CEO of Formula Air Racing Association and the CEO of Air Race E. Jeff, thanks for joining us.
5: Hi, Zach, Mike. Thanks for having me. It's a pleasure to be here.
4: It's great to have you. Tell us a little bit about Air Race E. This is something that I think is going to be new to an awful lot of people, whether they're in aviation or not. What's

0: The whole idea behind this race?
1: So this is really, really exciting stuff. We're taking a traditional classic air racing, which I'll tell you a little bit about in a moment, and converting it to electric and bringing it into the next generation. So it's the future of air racing, future of aviation, as we all know, electric propulsion. So it's a very, very exciting project.
2: What is the advantage of having electric propulsion for the air racers?
1: Well, interestingly, we actually expect the electric version of our racing to be faster than the traditional conventional engines. So that could be really exciting. That's what it looks like on paper. We're building the planes now.
2: And why is it going to be faster if you're, than the traditional?
1: Well, there's a lot of reasons, and actually it still does remain to be seen.
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1: The nature of the Air Race E comes from the sport of Formula One air racing. So Formula One air racing is what we've seen as one of the...
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0: He's a Formula One team outlaw racer. Scott, thanks for joining us.
4: Thank you for having me.
0: We just had Jeff Zaltman on. He's the CEO of Air Race E, this upcoming electric race. But I wanted to talk to you a little bit about being a racer just generally. You were the 2016 Rookie of the Year, new to the series and having a lot of success. What's it like up in the cockpit during an air race? Give those of us who maybe only fly commercial an idea of the difference here.
4: So the nerves are very high. So the risk is always high. So our nerves are high as well beforehand. And everybody, even the very experienced guys, still get nervous racing just because the danger and the risk is there, right? So on the ground, everybody's kind of looking at each other because you can see the other pilots all strapped in, ready to go. My feet shake pretty bad just from the adrenaline. In the air, we take off, and there's always an airplane right next to you or very close to you. So it's a eyes out of the cockpit at all times kind of race. At 50 feet, it gets kind of violent with the turbulence and everything, depending on where we're racing, what the winds are, and so on. And what's even worse is when we get caught in wake turbulence behind other airplanes, it becomes quite violent, like our G-meters peg both directions. And so it's quite a ride. And then when you're that close to somebody, it's very easy to mid-air if you're not careful. So we try and avoid that at all costs, obviously. And so there's a lot of focus and attention paid to that and following the race rules to make sure that doesn't happen, because we all know what it means and what the consequences.
0: And then what was your pathway into doing this kind of work? So most people who get into flying, you know, they learn on a private pilot ticket somewhere, get a Cessna, something like that. You obviously went several steps beyond that. How did you get from the start of your career to here now?
4: Yeah, so I'm actually not a commercial pilot. I think there's only two of us that aren't. Everybody else is commercial, military, whatever, so several thousand hours. I've got like 350. Yeah, but it's all in experimentals, right, and aerobatic planes and so on. So I started in the cadet program when I was 16, and through the Canadian cadet program, actually. And they've got a program where we can actually do our glider licenses and private pilot licenses in their summer camps on scholarship. And so if you work really hard, you can get that. So that's what I did. I earned both licenses through the cadet program. So I was 17 years old, fresh out of high school, went into engineering school up north in Canada, where I'm from, in Alberta, Edmonton. Went to U of A, and in that time, like, you're busy doing a lot of homework and so on, so it's hard to fly. And what's worse is I didn't have a lot of money. So I'd in the summers, I'd make like $10,000 or whatever it was, and spend about a third of that or close to half of it probably going to Manitoba to fly one of my friend's pits. S2Bs, just because it was so much fun. But the problem was, is in a week, I'd blown all this money. So after I graduated, I had to find something else that was affordable. And so pretty much all aerobatic planes are very expensive because they've got a lot of power and a lot of fuel burn, expensive cylinders. So I was really looking for something else. And so I went down to Mojave, one of their fly-ins, and saw a couple Formula planes over there and started talking to them. And they said, well, you should come check this out. So I went to Reno, and I heard the sound. When I pulled up, I parked. And I heard this, it sounded like NASCAR or something crazy. Very high horsepower. I thought, okay, this must be like 1,000 horsepower airplanes going by. It turns out it was these Formula planes with like 0200s running like 4,000 RPM, 250 miles an hour. And I thought, whoa, this is like, I can actually afford this. So I started crewing for Phil Goforth, who flies Naughty Girl number 69. He taught me a whole bunch. I ended up buying a Cassett, and then kind of the rest is history. Here I am.
2: Nice. Excellent. And so you're starting to get into the e-racing also.
4: Yeah.
2: And how are you going about that?
4: So the reason I got into F1 racing is because as a kid, like, I'd always build Lego, right? Design cool airplanes.

0: I was an engineer. The only AI I ever got was working on one of the Red Bull planes. So that's kind of where my interest and focus was. So I was an engineer. I started getting into building airplanes. I interned down for a guy that built composite Lancers in California. Learned how to lay up carbon, how to body work, that kind of thing. So I had the interest in designing airplanes. I had the interest in building airplanes. And then I was also a pilot at the time, right? And so flying's obviously the most fun part. So we Formula One Racing incorporates all of that. None of the airplanes are kits. None of them have parts that you can just replace. They're all home-built. Even the wings are scratch-built. So no two F1 airplanes can have parts interchanged. Like, some of the wings are similar, but none of them are the same. So I got this really cool experimenting bug that F1 really feeds hard. And so all the time, we're looking at ways to make our racers go faster with gas power. And so a couple years ago, probably a year and a half ago now, Jeff, who was on last, says, well, I think it's time that we convert our airplanes over to electric and give that a shot. And so at the time, I had some friends down in California that were in the electric vehicle market. That's what they did for a living, is build electric vehicles and design them, that kind of thing, for fairly large companies. And so I started talking to them. I said, I know nothing about high voltage. I know nothing about electric motors. I know nothing about inverters, but I know how to make a propeller turn really fast. Can we work with this? And they said, yeah, I think you're onto something. And so we built a team, recruited the right people. We had to get the cooling people, the structures people, the motor people, the high voltage people, the people that do all the software programming to learn how to control this thing. We put them all together, and now I've got this really cool team that's designing this really cool power system for my little red racer. So that's kind of where we are today, is with this motor spinning now, ready to start working on getting it incorporated into the new airplane.
1: We are speaking with Scott Holmes from Team Outlaw Air Racing, and it sounds like you're just trying to switch out motors on your current airplane. Are you doing any other modifications to it?
0: Well, based on our calculations, electric motors are fairly impractical for normal airplane flying, but it works fairly well in a race with the battery weights and everything. So I still wanted to be able to fly my airplane sport flight. Like, I fly it all the time up north in Alberta. It's kind of my daily driver. I want to make a package that I can swap in a day or so between gas and electric. And so I'm trying to minimize the number of mods to my airplane to make this thing fit. So the whole group down in California is working towards the same mission, is having something that I can put in my airplane, I can tape over the cooling inlets, and it's electric. So it looks the same on the outside, but wait till you hear it.
1: So do you need to worry about cooling at all with the engine and or the batteries?
0: Absolutely. So we're going to run a very high discharge rate, and we have to with the amount of power we've got on board. My airplane's a little tiny, right? It's like 550 pounds empty. So to put hundreds of pounds of batteries in it is about all the thing can fit, because it's so small, it barely fits me. So cooling is a big problem because of our discharge rates. And so we've got, and with the 5 minutes of power on board, some of the Unlimiteds race a system called boil-off. So they convert the Merlin's air-cooled radiators and everything over to putting the oil coolers and the coolant system into a bath of ice water. And so when the hot oil goes into this bath, the ice melts, and then eventually the water boils off as well. So when the Unlimiteds fly overhead, they actually smoke. And so that takes all air drag from the cooling drag out.
1: Hmm.
0: So we can actually do this with electric as well, which is really cool, which means there's no cooling drag at all.
2: That's fantastic. And then from a pilot perspective, I know you're still working on this plane. It's in the prototype staging right now. But what are you anticipating as some of the differences flying a gas-powered plane versus flying an electric-powered plane, especially in this racing context?
0: Yeah, so with racing, a huge part of racing is engine management and keeping the engine running. The more power we make, the faster we go. The engine's a big part of it. So we're also running very high power settings more than the engines are used to. So we can't just follow the manufacturer's guidelines. We're kind of on our own for that. So in a race, it's all about dialing the mixture right, fine adjustments here and there, maximizing the RPM, making as much power as we can. So we're running multiple knobs, right? We've got two ignition switches, which we have to turn off if the engine explodes. We've got the propeller knob if you're a sport class airplane. In our class, we're all fixed pitch, so I've got the throttle and then the mixture. The throttle's wide open, and the mixture we try and fine adjust for the maximum power. So, but with electric, it's basically one switch. Well, actually, there's two switches. So we have to first energize the system, right? Slowly bring the system up to 600 volts, or else you blow the main breaker. And then we can turn the power on properly, and then it's just one simple knob or switch or whoever we want to do it. So much simpler to control. The only other thing we have to adjust is the cooling system.
2: And
0: we're not quite sure how that's going to work yet.
2: Yeah, so you were telling us about this boil-off kind of evaporative cooling system.
0: Yeah.
2: Is that purely experimental right now, or is that something you're pursuing pretty strenuously trying to make that happen?
0: No, it's so all boil-off systems will remain experimental, as you say. They're always an experiment, and racers are always looking to make the system better. So we don't want to carry more cooling fluid than we need, whatever that is. We don't want to carry too little because then we overheat really quickly, right? So it's always an adjustment, trying to figure out how much cooling you need to maintain the optimum inverter and motor temperatures, which is about 50 Celsius. So that's one of the problems with electric airplanes, especially high discharge rates, is how do you cool something to 50 degrees Celsius when the outside air temperature is almost that? It's like 40, right? So that means you need a huge radiator, which doesn't work in a racer. What do you do? So that's how we came up with the boil-off.
2: Gotcha.
1: How about liquid nitrogen?
2: That would be impressive, though I think challenging. So lastly, we've got just about 1 minute left here. I think even within aviation, air racing is still pretty niche. It hasn't yet broken into the mainstream. What would you say to someone who's a fan maybe of motorsports or something like that? Why should they give air racing a look, and where can they watch you this coming season?
0: So especially Formula One air racing is by far the part of aviation that lets you do everything from the design, the experiment, the testing, the racing. You do everything. You build it yourself. You fly it yourself. See if it works. If it doesn't, take it back. So that's the big draw to Formula racing, and it's also affordable. So we can do a full motor overhaul for like $8,000. Hot rodding, obviously, you can spend as much as you want. You can spend $50,000 on a motor if you want, but most of us don't. So it's like I paid less than what a Honda Civic cost for my racer. So to be able to do all that for the cost of an average car is totally worth it, in my opinion.
2: Outstanding. Scott Holmes of Team Outlaw Formula One Air Racing, thanks so much for joining us.
0: Thank you very much.
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4: I am Digital Dave.
5: And I'm Fast Eddie.
4: And we verified that this morning.
5: Yep, we did. We looked at the data plate.
4: I checked my driver's license just to make sure.
5: I looked at my underwear and I thought myself, my name is BVD.
4: TMI.
5: Well, it could have been worse.
4: Okay, on to better subjects.
5: Didn't take much, did it?
4: Yep. Joining us is Jeff Dufford. Is that correct?
6: Duford.
5: Yep.
6: Okay. Close enough, though. Midwestern pronunciation.
4: Well, I'm actually from Pennsylvania.
6: Oh, well, there you go.
5: Yeah. So
4: we're coal crackers, as we say. The history, Air Force Research Lab. Now, I always thought that started out as NACA and then became NASA. No?
6: No. So actually, we have a wonderful and rich history that goes back to 1917, actually over 100 years.
4: Wow.
6: So the... This is the organization before the Air Force became a separate service in 1947. But in 1917, the U.S. entered the war, World War One. The Air Arm had no research facilities. It's unbelievable. A country that invented powered controlled flight 14 years later does not have a military research facility. So they built a facility at a place called McCook Field in downtown Dayton, and that's really our beginning. So just over 100 years ago in 1917. And ever since then, the Air Force's research labs have created the foundational technology that have made us successful in World War II, Korea, Vietnam, winning the Cold War, and all the way today and now to the future.
4: So you're more focused on the hardware, not like the tactics and procedures?
6: It is. So it's a pretty big mission because it's all of the technology that we use. So it's not just things like propulsion, aerodynamics, weapons. It's things like information, AI, quantum computing. It's literally everything.
4: Okay.
6: And air, space, and cyberspace.
4: How many cup holders to put in the F-16?
6: Well, that's an important technology to develop.
4: I'm sorry, that's classified.
6: Keeping it hot, too.
5: I was going to say.
6: Keeping the coffee hot.
4: Yes, exactly.
5: How do you develop a fully aerobatic cup holder?
4: There you go.
6: Well, I can't talk about that or else you wouldn't be allowed to leave this room
4: alive.
6: Right.
4: So.
5: Well, it sounds like you people have been involved in a lot of things. I imagine.
4: In everything.
5: And early on, most of the research done, was it on aerodynamics? Because airplanes were so new that, who knew how they flew and how to make them better?
6: What's remarkable as a historian is that what I see every day is we're trying to solve the same problems you've always tried to solve. One example of countless examples, propulsion. How do we make this air vehicle go faster? Well, in the teens, over 100 years ago, the way to do that is use a reciprocating engine, and then you make better propellers because the propeller translates the power of the engine into thrust for the vehicle. If it's an inefficient propeller, say a fixed propeller versus a controllable pitch propeller, you're not getting all the power out of that engine. So that was propulsion over 100 years ago. Now, today, it's advanced adaptive turbofan engines, gas turbines. It could be scramjets. But it's the same problem. How do we propel this vehicle faster? So we're still trying to solve some of the same problems we were trying to solve over 100 years ago, but now we have other domains. Now we have cyberspace. You know, space became part of the mix after World War II. So in World War I, a lot of the things they were focusing on were propulsion, propellers, materials, great example. So they went into great depth researching different types of woods because that was the material that was used. Stronger, more flexible wood, lighter wood, different types of laminates. Well, we have a whole directorate today called the Materials and Manufacturing, and we still have the materials issue. Well, now it's in terms of airframes, we look more at composites and things like that. But again, same issues.
4: Same problem.
6: It's just different. It's more advanced technology as we go along.
4: That's incredible. A lot of money spent on that, I'm sure.
5: Yeah.
6: And well spent, I would argue, too, yeah. With the leaps ahead that we have. And another thing, too, it's for me, again, as a lab historian in AFRL, I see this fleet of airplanes out here, including some of the civilian ones. The lab's hand is all over these aircraft. Retractable landing gear, types of materials, variable pitch propellers, even things like using GPS to navigate. Not only are those Air Force satellites, the labs had a lot to do with developing the technology that enabled the creation of the GPS system.
5: So wow. Wait a minute. Okay. That means that you guys are responsible for when my GPS takes me to the wrong place.
6: Well, that could be our adversaries because we work on advanced navigation systems that would either enhance GPS or in some cases be completely independent of GPS because we are so dependent. On that, both
5: we are.
6: In the civilian world and on the military side.
4: Do you guys ever get involved with working on like battlefield analysis and information gathering and analyzing?
6: We do, and that's an excellent point. So here's an example. So Korean War breaks out, and we've got all these recon aircraft, and back then the sensor was just chemical photography, right? So they had no problem with taking enough photos. The problem was analyzing it. They had these thousands and thousands of photographs, and how do they pile through this data? Because it's an individual looking through a magnifying glass. Well, they were overwhelmed. So fast forward to today, that's been a huge thing, and that's with our information director in Rome, New York, to be able to just pile through all this data, and that's where AI has a huge part.
4: I was wondering when that was going to enter the picture.
6: It's huge. I mean, just huge. And what it does, and then the ability to link these sensors together with sensor nets and to be able to plow through this information, and it's all about being able to make decisions faster. You know, if we can make decisions faster than an adversary, we've got to step on them. You know, imagine being in a fist fight with somebody and you can throw the punch first, or you can throw five times as many punches at somebody because they can't react faster. So absolutely, that's a huge part. AI, we've had automation in some of our military systems, actually going back to the first autopilots, which actually were invented just before we entered the war in World War I. We look at the autopilot system slave to the bomb site in B-17s in World War II. That's a form of automation. But during the Cold War, we had an automated air defense system called SAGE, and we see the first real-time computing. So we partnered with MIT, the Lincoln Lab, the very famous Lincoln Lab that was formed to create SAGE. And then they kept the Lincoln Lab, and we still partner with the universities. So that was an automated air defense system. So now, today, and going into the future, being able to comprehend and pull information out of this vast pile of data is essential for us to be successful.
5: You're talking big picture here. One of the things that I've been reading up on is battlefield conditions. Things are so fluid on the battlefield, and the difficulty being to get the information to the people who are running the battlefield so that they can make the decisions at the right time. How involved are you with that kind of technology?
6: We're intimately involved in it, and actually

0: We work with partners in the Army, the Navy, DOD, international partners. We are trying to wrestle with how do we not only understand and comprehend what's happening in the air, on the ground, on the sea, under the sea, and in space, and in cyberspace, because all of these things are happening at once. So we're wrestling along with DOD partners to try to not only be able to see what's happening, but to be able to control those forces. Here's an example. We have an adversary surface-to-air missile site. 50, 60 years ago, we'd fire an anti-radiation missile at it and destroy it with kinetics, right? Today, I can introduce, say, for instance, in the cyberspace, introduce a virus that takes down the computers that runs that surface-to-air missile site. So I can use one domain, cyberspace, to have an effect in another domain on land. So now make all those lines between all the different domains. It's infinitely complex. So we have really smart folks, way smarter than me, who are wrestling with this. How do we understand what's happening in all these domains, and then how do we control it?
1: I imagine you guys are watching Ukraine very intensely because they're coming up with tactics and strategies that are just nobody's even thought about this stuff, what they're doing with low-cost drones. And now that's a whole other domain, if you want to call it that, of warfare you got to look at.
0: Yeah, there's some big lessons there. And we saw the effect of the small drones actually in the Armenia-Azerbaijan war, which happened before that. Here's an example. We have a directed energy directorate. They work with high-energy lasers and high-power microwaves. And one of our smart folks developed a system called Thor, and it emits a high-power microwave. These light drones could be coming in, and it fries their electronics, basically, and they drop right out of the sky. So that's an example of the importance of the labs. We can never sit still because it's a constantly shifting environment. And even when we're ahead in, say, some area, we have to continue to push that technology, always.
1: So I imagine you're constantly looking for new hires and working with universities to develop the students and such?
0: Absolutely. And you know, we've gone to great lengths in the past several years to make it possible for entrepreneurs, startups, things like that, small companies to be able to interact. We do that through an organization called AFWERX, A-F-W-E-R-X, or we also have a front door website. If a person Googles AFRL, it's called, the URL is AF Research Lab, or AF Research, and a person who has a good idea is able to interact, and a human being will be on the other side to read about what their proposal is, and if it's a good proposal, maybe they get contacted.
1: That's fantastic.
2: Sounds great.
1: There is no monopoly on inspiration.
0: We have to find the advancements in technology everywhere it's at. Industry, universities, international partners, everywhere.
1: Well, I've built this Lego weapon system.
2: It'll take out Lego stuff.
0: So I recommend going to the website and putting that proposal in and see what happens.
1: Yeah, I'm sure you get a few of those every time. All right, we've been talking with Jeff Duford of the Air Force Research Lab.
2: Right, the historian.
1: That's a cool job in any old organization.
2: Yes, it is.
0: Yeah,
2: very much so.
0: I'm incredibly blessed to get to do what I do.
1: Yeah.
0: It's a wonderful history.
1: You get to dig through all the old desk drawers that nobody's looked in for 40 years.
0: Yep.
1: So, all right. This is Digital Dave losing his mind.
2: And I'm Fast Eddie, and this is EAA Radio.
3: Let's go back to 2009 for this classic interview.
4: You're listening to Peggy Chabrian, who was in here earlier this week with Women in Aviation International. Mm-hmm. And we're also joined by Jessica Cox. How are you?
5: Good morning.
4: Good morning.
5: It's good to be on.
4: That's great. How are you doing?
5: Good.
4: So you gave a forum earlier this week over there. I heard that was really quite something. So
5: I enjoyed it. I had a lot of fun, actually, and I actually did a presentation on Aeroshell Square as well, so it was great.
4: And how did that go? What was that all about?
5: It was awesome. They towed the aircoop out that I flew in, and everyone gathered around, and actually Jerry asked some questions, and everyone had the opportunity to ask questions as well. So
4: fantastic. So for anybody who doesn't know the name around here, Jessica, do you want to tell people what your affiliation with aviation and describe a little bit about yourself?
5: Well, recently, actually, it was October 11th of last year, I earned my certification as a sport pilot. And I basically did that, earned my certification by

0: using my feet on the controls of the air coupe.
1: Because?
0: Because I was born without arms.
1: Because this is radio.
0: Yeah.
1: And she's, what I love is, I just noticed your shirt. She's wearing a shirt that says, look, no hands. I think it probably says ma, but that's covered by your hair. Yeah. Look, ma, no hands. So so you were born without arms.
0: Yes.
1: And did you always want to get into flying or?
0: You know, flying was actually my fear, my greatest fear. Mm-hmm. And so, Eleanor Roosevelt once said, identify your greatest fear and walk directly at it.
1: Yep. I know that dynamic well. So, you've come up through your life without arms. So this is the way you know the world and this is the way you do things.
0: Uh-huh.
1: So was there any sort of hesitation for you at all in trying to fly and learning to do that or just another activity for you?
0: Well, you know, there were a few challenges that a lot of people helped with and my instructors and I through Ingenuity came up with different ways of figuring out how to handle certain challenges like buckling the seatbelt or learning how to put on my headset and just the basic things that probably people don't even think twice about.
1: Right.
0: But going through all that, it was all worth it and it made it a great challenge. And it's all worth it now when I can go in an air, step in an air coupe and just take off by myself. And there's nothing greater than that feeling of being able to be out in the air.
1: Oh, yeah.
0: So, yeah.
1: And what about flight training? I work with a lot of deaf pilots, which is there's a gentleman sitting in here with us who is a deaf pilot. He's just sitting in for the purpose of being here. And they encounter some challenges when trying to receive flight training, often because of the communication barrier. And that's something that you don't have. So when you is the communication barrier. Uh-huh. So when you went to get flight training, how was that received? How did that work for you?
0: Every instructor, anyone in aviation was behind me 110%.
1: That's fantastic.
0: I think that community having that support, there was really no question about whether I was going to be a pilot.
1: That's great. Yeah. And the plane doesn't know. Once you're up there, the plane has no idea as long as you're handling things. So.
2: And the nice thing about an air coupe airplane, I don't know if all the listeners realize this or not, the original air coupe does not have rudder pedals. All the controls for the ailerons and elevators and so forth are all interconnected through the yoke on the wheels. So.
1: Which is rather ironic, then, that it's all hand controls.
2: Well, yeah, that's true.
1: In general. Then, uh-huh. But you operate all of that with your feet, obviously.
0: Mm-hmm.
1: And, if you don't mind, how old are you?
0: I'm 26.
1: And how long have you been?
0: I actually sat in a single-engine airplane for the very first time a little less than 4 years ago. And when I sat in that single-engine airplane, it was a Cessna, I think I was hooked at that instant, even though I was afraid before takeoff. But once I took off and realized what it was like, I was hooked, and I knew that I was going to earn my certification.
1: Yeah? And how many hours do you have now?
0: Over 150 hours
1: in
0: the air coupe.
1: Since? Yes. Earning it, you said
0: October 11th.
1: Yeah. Uh-huh. That's a lot of flying time. Yeah, and I know, I think I saw or somebody sent me, they did a little news reel that's, I guess, all over.

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2: 500s complete with smoke systems
3: and good brakes.
2: What a show that was last night. I get the feeling you guys got something up your sleeve.
4: We do. At 3:30 today during the showcase, we're going to have the Mustangs Unleashed, the wheels versus wings demonstration. And so we have a new Mustang, the 2010 Mustang. So the Shelby GT500s are going to be out here. So Vaughn Gittin Jr. is one of our drivers, and I was able to ride with Vaughn last night. And he can't really talk to the other drivers because they're using the ground-to-air radios. And so they're so far apart that they need the ground-to-air so they can talk to Kirby and to Mike Goulian, but he couldn't talk to the other driver. So I volunteered to ride with him to use ground-to-ground to talk to the other driver.
3: There you go.
2: Nice.
3: And you're still smiling ear-to-ear.
2: Yeah, really. How fast did they get those Mustangs going yesterday?
4: He can go 160 miles an hour.
2: Wow.
3: On this shorter runway?
4: On this runway. Yeah, they're there. What they're doing is we have the cars and the planes will start next to each other. So Vaughn was starting down at the south end of the runway with Kirby next to him. And so then we have Doug at the other end with Mike Goulian. And so as they start, we hit a midpoint, and you'll see a little demonstration of, you know, some of the pyrotechnics that you guys are so good at here.
3: Oh.
4: As we start the performance, and then the planes will do a half Cuban as the cars come to the other end. And so we'll put the cars into like a bootleg turn.
3: We saw that.
4: Yeah, about 80 miles an hour. And then they start going back the other way, and we then are going to see who can get back to that midpoint, yeah, the cars or the planes.
2: Nice. Should be an interesting show.
3: Yeah. Yes.
4: Today and tomorrow at 3:30.
3: Okay, and then how do we sign up for a ride?
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5: Ohio, who has the most interesting story to tell. And let's just get right into it.
6: All righty, where do I start?
5: How about once upon a time in a land far, far away?
6: In a land not too far
5: not
6: away.
5: Too far
6: from
5: away?
6: Here, a small town in Ohio, Toledo, in case you've ever heard of it. I happen to be a member of EAA Chapter 582, and I'm a newsletter editor for them. And we have an annual fly-in, a small fly-in. We have usually a B-17 will come down from the Yankee Air Museum, which is only a 15-minute flight away. And we have a nice little weekend fly-in. And last year, about this time, a few months prior to this time, a friend of mine said he read this book and he learned of this fellow and of this event that took place in World War II, and that we should maybe think about making him the centerpiece for our air show. And revolving around his experience in this mission. And I said, what was that all about? Well, the bottom line was this fellow who lived down the street from us was the sole survivor of a three-man team that parachuted in behind enemy lines and helped hatch a plan to free 513 downed American airmen. And I'm like, okay, how come I don't know about this?
5: That would be my first reaction.
6: You know, I'm probably like you, I read airplane stuff all the time, always have, war stuff, I'm interested in that, and I never heard of it. So I learned a little bit about the story, and I said, okay, yeah, well, let's do this. It's an interesting story, and this fella, Art Jabilian, just lived a town over. So we put together this little recognition, or what would you call it, honoring ceremony
5: yeah.
6: for this fella, this World War II veteran, and it went kind of like this. Since they saved 513 downed American airmen, we planted 513.
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1: And I'm joined by Dan D'Ambrosio and Grant Anderson with the National Air Traffic Controllers Association. I always want to say the National Association of Air Traffic Controllers, which doesn't work with the acronym.
7: Well, actually, I mean, a little dyslexic, but 5 out of 4 controllers are dyslexic anyway.
1: So. Yeah, well, that's good to know. That's good to know. So when we get our altitudes,
7: there you go.
1: We might want to double check those.
7: Flight level 042.
1: Yeah, there you go.

0: So today, I guess our topic, we're doing a few series of the Push to Talk, the ATC Hour, and today we're going to talk about the top 10 pilot mistakes of view from the tower. So as controllers, what would you say? What would you say are the head of that list? I'm looking for 10 here.
1: I can give you a little bit of a tease, but basically we're doing a forum today in the NACA Pavilion at 1 o'clock, which we'd like to get some folks out for. But obviously we have, there's things that some pilots do that sort of drive us crazy. I know there's things that ATC does that drives them crazy, and a good interchange of thoughts would be an eye-opening thing for all of us, I'm sure. From my perspective, sometimes the biggest pilot mistake is not having a plan B. Hmm. When weather occurs or a fuel situation or routing or equipment difficulty, it's not really, you know, they don't really know what they want, and we have to figure out something for them. Another thing that me personally has always driven me crazy is that I always felt that being the controller, it's my job. I own the frequency because I'm the guy who's got to tell everybody what's going on. And you know, the old phrase is I'm talking to 20 of you and 18 are separated. I need to talk.

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1: And Dan D'Ambrosio. I'm sorry, Grant Anderson. I had Craig last hour. I know who you are. I've been talking to you for 2 days. This is what happens to me this time of the morning. But we're talking about the top 10 pilot mistakes that are made from the perspective of the controllers. And we had just finished talking a little bit about the different kinds of flights, your 91 operators, your 135, your 121s, and how those can translate. And what about the ICAO? I mean, we've always had the ICAO versus the FAA a little bit in the past as far as phraseology goes. And in the past couple of years, there's been, you know, the definitive push to let's just standardize with the ICAO. But obviously, so much flying has taken place in the U.S. And the FAA phraseology is pretty ingrained. So what sort of communication issues do you see, and do you see them resolving a little bit? Are people sort of getting it?
2: Well, sometimes. I mean, with the international pilots, it's not so much the phraseology and it's the limitations in the English. And of course, if you're a non-native English speaker, the way you've learned, but you still have cultural influences and inflections, which the way something is said influences you. So if we're dealing with a 120-word vocabulary as far as for aviation English, and you have to deviate outside of that, that can be a little rough. But as far as the straight ICAO language, and it's kind of ironic, Mel, when more than half of the world's air traffic is worked here in the United States, but from a global perspective of standardization, well, there's other land masses.
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1: A Radio's Push to Talk with Magneto Mel. That's me. We're sitting here with Grant Anderson. I screwed that up last time. Grant Anderson and Dan D'Ambrosio with

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1: Helps too.
2: Then when is that taking place?
1: 1 o'clock today in the NATCA Forum.
2: The NATCA Forum. Okay, right, so that's... Mm-hmm. That's not in the regular forums workshops,
1: no, it's in the regular forums workshops.
2: Okay,
1: right.
2: So that's a part of that.
1: There.
2: So what are some? I mean, we've been talking about. You mentioned the humorous. We've been talking about actually more of the serious pilot mistakes. So what are some good stories that you guys?
1: Stuck mic, which everybody dreads on either side of the microphone.
2: And we're not talking about our host. Mm-hmm. Stuck mic.
1: No, we don't dread him. But our personal rule normally is, if you're going to get a stuck mic, be saying something interesting and humorous. Preferably an off, you know, a bad joke or something about somebody. If it's just you know, counting out some figures and going through some checklists, we don't want to hear that. So have something humorous to say if you're going to have a stuck mic. So, I think one of my favorite personal stories. It was fairly light. It was about a 10 aircraft sequence for final, and I had a Com Air pilot coming in. Well, at apples and oranges mixes of aircraft, and I'm thinking to myself, well, if this guy's willing to fly that RJ and I can get him into a 3-mile final, I can bump him up to number 3 from number 7. And so I more or less tell him, are you capable, if I can turn you in for a 3-mile final, I can get you in a little quicker. Pause. Finally, this pilot keys up and says, we'll give it the old college try, which is exactly what I didn't need to hear. And so I keyed up and in perfect phraseology said, So what kind of grades did you get in college? And to my great amazement, he keyed up and said, I'm 34 years old. I'm still flying for Com Air. What do you think?
2: On frequency.
1: Oh, yeah.
3: I think
2: at least he didn't say that on company.
3: Seriously.
2: It would have been bad to say that on company frequency.
1: Ooh.
2: Yeah.
3: One of the ones that we like a lot, guys will check on, this is such and such tail number, or Skymaster so-and-so and so. I was like, how many years did you go to school to become a Skymaster?
2: Well, if you would like to call in and ask any questions of our guys here before we're done with our ATC hour this day, that number is 920-230-7987. And we are taking your funny stories, too, as long as they are safe for radio. So you're giving the forum today. And then I guess Rod Machado does a lot of stuff with, you know, the humorous stories and whatnot about that. I know one time heard something about a controller that had gone flying because there was nothing happening. He was in the tower, but he stayed on frequency and a plane came in. Obviously, this is a second or third hand story at this point, but they did the call in and I think that the controller answered back with something that said, okay, cleared to land. You are number 2 following me. So something like
1: that's
2: that.
1: Funny. Well, when you got, actually, I mean, when you get to the
2: mobile tower, I think is what he called himself.
1: Yeah. Mobile tower. Brilliant.
4: Like New Orleans after the hurricane. Yeah.
2: That's right. Houston Center.
1: Yeah. There you have it. Yeah. All of that. But the, now when you do fly into some of the smaller towers and the contract towers, which all our traffic control towers, I don't know if all of your listeners know, are not actually FAA. You'll have private companies supplying the controllers there. But oftentimes, it's one person for an 8-hour shift. And it's no big deal. Hopefully, the traffic level isn't so much that one person isn't going out of their mind. However, when you have a little physiological need, the tower can disappear for a while. Don't panic.
2: Right.
1: He'll be back.
2: That's pretty funny. So, well, what about now? We all know when you've got a lesser experienced pilot or a student pilot or somebody who's just chatty, which I would know nothing about, and they get on frequency. How do you have anything? You can't cut them off, but to kind of, you know, abate that tendency and move it toward a more standardized, especially, you know, in times when you need to be serious. But sometimes controllers will be chatty back with you, or they will even initiate. So as a pilot, you know, how do we read you?
1: Well, hopefully it's driven by traffic level. I know that, well, self-confession here, my phraseology,

0: tends to get more folksy, unless, of course, I'm very busy, and then I have an absolute stick to the book, nothing wasted type of thing. And just as controllers, when we're if we hear obvious stress in a voice, and you have a controller who's rattling off 10 commands, it's not the time to pump in and tell him your life story.
1: Yeah, right, right, obviously.
0: But with a student, with a student or somebody who sounds a little shaky, we find a way to create the time to give that person extra assistance. And
1: so you're part-time psychologist as well.
0: Absolutely. Yeah, well, I mean, we all have to go through psychological testing as controllers, and I think it's to determine if we're crazy enough to actually do the job.
1: The interesting thing on that test that I noted is there was a tendency to deviate from authority, mm-hmm. that for males is not a desirable quality, but for females was.
0: Huh. Which is interesting. Cultural interpretation. That's the problem. Why it would drive me crazy from a bureaucratic standpoint to try and be in charge of a bunch of renegades. But you have to have a deviation from authority because you are the authority,
1: right?
0: At least for them.
1: And I think that was the as you said, it was a kind of a cultural impetus that for the males, mm-hmm. they don't really want you to be that rogue because right. people kind of tend to do their own thing and be a little more self-directed. Yeah. But in females, they want people who are less likely to follow the cultural roles.
0: Sure. I mean, most of the controllers are what's termed the type A personalities.
1: Right.
0: That have to get in and work.
1: And pilots, too.
0: Mm-hmm. Sure, yeah. Sure.
1: So you got potential for.
0: And with that much going on, sometimes we cut loose a little hard afterwards. I think there's some AOPA friends from last night who may never fly again, but.
1: It's one of those other stories we can't tell on the radio.
2: Right.
3: But he's saying before is that, like, from our point of view, if we're talking really fast and giving a bunch of clearances, it's probably not the time to say, hey, how's the weather?
1: How are the kids? Yeah.
3: It's really nice guys up here. I'm going my way to the football game today.
1: Right,
3: I'm
1: right.
3: Like, hey, I'm at work. Thanks a lot for telling me, pal.
1: So, yeah, and pay attention to tone of voice, I guess, would be the lesson there, too. And the situation, your situation awareness as well as ours. So.
0: And again, as Dan had mentioned, the multiple frequency aspect, a controller may be sitting there with three or four VHF frequencies and a handful of UHF to work mm-hmm. for the military as well. And when you're replying and someone else, they're all coming through. It's not just a heterodyne. It's just everybody's coming through into our ear. And you try and pick out one, which is usually the one you don't want to talk to. But yeah.
1: And on that note, you have been listening to the ATC Hour here at Push to Talk with Magneto Mel. And we've been talking to Grant Anderson. And Dan D'Ambrosio, I'm going to double check to make sure I say that right, with a National Air Traffic Controllers Association. You guys have a booth on the field.
0: Sure.
1: Or a tent or a structure of some kind.
0: Certainly do, just a little ways from the tower. Yep.
1: Okay, so I think you're just a little
3: just
1: south.
3: Just next to Mooney there.
1: All right. Yeah, again, they can't see us pointing on radio.
3: Sorry.
1: But
0: I was giving you guys.
1: If you want to come check it out and talk to these guys in a nice informal setting, they'll be there. We'll be back again a couple more times this week with the Push to Talk Hour, ATC Hour, and give you that number to call again at that time. So check out your forum today.
0: Please do. 1 o'clock.
1: 1 o'clock.
0: NACA Pavilion.
1: The NACA Pavilion. And you've been speaking with National Air Traffic Controllers Association. Thank you very much for being here.
0: Thanks, Mel.
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5: This is Digital Dave.
6: And I'm Fast Eddie.
5: And if you really want that compelling conversation, you should probably listen to someone else's segment.
6: Definitely. We're not that compelling.
5: We're trying. We're joined this morning by Mr. Sanjay Kumar of the AVNAV Corporation. How you doing, Sanjay?
7: Thank you, Dave. I'm doing wonderful. Great.
5: And you have something called an electronic flight bag.
7: That's correct, an electronic flight bag.
5: So this is like a black box that sucks everything I need to carry with me, raincoats, books, jackets.
7: No, just the plates and charts and all the information you need to carry.
5: Okay, and this is an application for my phone?
7: For phone and the tablets, and Android phones and tablets in particular.
5: Sectionals, IFR plates, the whole bit?
7: Sectional, IFR, high and low charts, as well as the plates and airport diagrams, AFDs. You can carry all of that in one small device.
5: Wow. That's a lot of information.
6: How can you fit that all in a cell phone? That's what cracks me up.
5: That's why they make large SD cards.
6: I was going to say, it's either that or they have a trash compactor and they just squeeze it all in.
5: There you go. This is a service we would purchase so that we would get updates and things like that?
7: Correct. Every 28 days, we update the database, we update the charts. You go online and you just press the download button and it updates everything that is outdated.
5: And we just stand back and let her rip. Can I actually draw like a flight plan on the on the app?
7: You can do rubber banding and you can pick your start and end point. It will draw a line for you and you can drag the line for, say, a fuel stop or to weigh around a special use airspace.
5: Well, that's pretty powerful.
6: That is very powerful, but I just can't see trying to fly an airplane and working on the cell phone at the same time.
5: Well, that's why I think tablet's probably the preferred device.
6: I was going to say the iPad and other tablets have become quite popular with pilots as like a backup instrument panel. And you guys got this covered, right?
7: Exactly. Well, we are on Android, which is the faster, newer.
5: The other guys.
7: So you're right. iPad is currently the most dominant platform for pilots, and most of the pilots are using iPad along with an iPad application. We came out on Android because we feel Android is faster, has more choice of hardware, and a generally lower priced option for pilots. And these days, cost of flying, you know, is a concern. So
5: yes, it is. Does it do moving map?
7: Yes, it does moving map in the air, too. So you do your flight planning on the ground. You take your flight plan in the air, and it follows the GPS radio already built into your tablet. Don't have to buy any other device. So your tablet doubles up as a moving map. It shows your position on the chart, and it shows your position on the approach plates and the airport diagrams, too. So you're covered all the way.
6: That is. There are no peripheral devices or anything that you have to purchase with this program, right?
7: Not unless you want weather in the air. If you want TAF, METAR, NEXRAD, and traffic, you can buy an ADS-B device. Those are not much these days. There are many options available. We support several devices. And you can get weather in the air also that way. But unless you want the weather, you can just do fine with just the tablet or the phone.
5: Well, where we come from, we just don't have weather.
6: No,
7: that's
6: none
7: wonderful.
6: At all.
7: Only the thunderstorms.
5: Yeah, right. Well, yeah, we get those too.
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5: Slowing down. And we're joined by Miss Brittany McCulkey. I hope I pronounced that correctly.
8: Actually, it's Brittany Michalka.
5: Michalka.
8: A good check name.
5: See? There we go. Hey, you know, and speaking about almost there, we're going to be talking about the Rusty Pilot Program.
8: Yes.
5: I haven't
8: noticed
5: the word rust on me. I've heard of airplanes rusting. Yeah, pilots, I didn't know they rusted.
8: You know, everyone's a little rusty from now and then. You got to knock some rust off.
5: Yeah. On purpose.
6: She knows about my landings then.
5: Oh.
6: We not only knocked the rust off the pilot, but most of it off the plane, too.
8: Perhaps AOPA's Rusty Pilot Program may be for you.
6: It may be.
5: He's so bad the runways shake. They're like, oh, no, not him. Anyway.
6: You're still fixing that last hole that I left.
5: So talk to us about what the Rusty Pilot Program is all about.
8: Oh, yes. I'd love to. The AOPA Rusty Pilot Program started in April. And essentially what we're doing is working with flight schools and flying clubs to host local presentations at their airport. We reach out to pilots, especially ones we know have lapsed medicals. We reach out to them, tell them to come out to their local airport. They'll do attend a presentation, lasts about 2.5 hours. Sometimes there's breakfast involved. Sometimes there's lunch, always good food. But essentially what we do is we cover airspace, regulations, weather, and kind of go through, you know, ground school. It's a long time since people have been through that. And when you're done with that presentation, we'll actually give you the sign off for the ground portion of the flight review. And the whole point of that is to let people know, you know, you may have been out of the game for a little while. We want you to come back in a non-intimidating environment. We want you to be meeting the local instructors, talking and seeing the airplanes that are near you. Hearing the airplane, smelling the avgas, you know, all of that is really important on a local level. And so we work with the local flight schools, flying clubs to do Rusty Pilot presentations right there where the rusty pilots are.
5: Is that something you hear a lot from, especially us older pilots? They got totally intimidated when they redefine the airspace.

0: And like, I don't even know if I can handle this anymore.
1: Exactly. Just more intimidated than it just keeps building and building, I guess, that intimidation or even lack of confidence. And once we just bring them out and, you know, say, hey, in a really low-key environment, we're going to discuss it and talk about what's changed, talk a little bit about, you know, new technology, people who use EFBs, talk in a group about what is your favorite, things like that, and just really knock that rust off on things that have changed. We see on average a lot of the people that are coming to these presentations have been rusty about 7 to 10 years.
0: That's a lot of rust.
1: Exactly.
0: Some of them are almost like rusted solid. You know?
2: I was going to say that's not
0: in
2: rust.
0: My case, that's what it is.
2: That's not rust. That's major corrosion.
0: There you go. Wow. Need a restoration before I can even try this again.
2: But basically what you're trying to do is you're trying to get these pilots revved up about flying again.
1: Exactly. We want them to be excited. We want them to know the pilots if they haven't been around the airport in a while. We don't want them to be intimidated by the fence or just, you know, maybe not familiar faces that haven't been around, that they've seen since they've last been around. So exactly. Remove that intimidation and get them back out.
0: I like the thing about smelling the avgas. They have little centerpieces of the avgas scented. You
2: there
0: know,
2: you go.
1: Oh, exactly. Aromatherapy, right? It's all the mental stimulation as well. You love it so much. You're so glad you're back.
0: That's right. Yeah, Can't wait.
2: They have different glasses of stuff. Here's hot engine, flat tire, burn brakes, avgas, you know.
0: Hard to say which one works the best.
2: Well, it's actually a good thing because there are a lot of pilots out there. I know I myself am pretty rusty. I'm a perennial student pilot, one of our people says.
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0: By a young lady.
2: It's Jennifer Jensen.
0: I knew that.
2: She's from the Aviators.
4: I am. Good morning, gentlemen.
0: Good morning. How
2: gentlemen.
0: You doing?
2: She doesn't know us, does she?
0: No.
2: She
0: not
2: will.
4: At all. I use the term loosely.
0: Yeah.
2: So does everybody else. Good morning.
4: Good morning.
2: You're with the Aviators.
4: I am. I'm one of the producers of the Aviators, now celebrating 5 years on PBS here in the States and Discovery Network overseas.
0: Wow.
2: That's incredible.
0: Did you ever think?
4: I didn't. Honestly, we were talking about this about 2 weeks ago, you know, 6-7 years ago when this idea first started gestating in all of our small minds.
0: And small wallets.
4: Exactly. Smaller wallets. We wanted to promote aviation. We really wanted to get rid of some of the misnomers out there in the public about aviation not being safe or it's too difficult and so on and so forth. And TV, we felt, was the way to go. And so far it has been with a Nielsen rate at 11.2 million viewers a week here in the United States.
0: That's amazing.
4: I think we're reaching a pretty good crowd. So
0: I think they're getting tired of reality TV.
4: I think so.
2: Could very well be. Oh, you want to get them really tired of reality TV? Do a segment on EAA Radio.
0: Okay.
2: There we go.
4: Behind the scenes.
2: Show them the insanity that goes on at the station.
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2: Well, regardless of that, we do have somebody else in the studio, which is a major miracle at times.
0: And she's going to talk.
2: Yes, and she's going to talk about the
0: DAV. Introduce her.
2: Oh, yeah. Where's my cheat sheet? There it is.
0: Miss Carrie Ward.
2: Carrie Ward. Good morning, Carrie.
5: Good morning.
0: Wow.
5: Wait a minute. I know. I do talk. Listen. I've been in the station all week with all of our other DAV representatives, but today is my time.
0: I can feel the ratings going up right now.
2: She even was prepared for the interview. She said she drank all of her coffee. I think we need a little bit, too.
0: Yeah.
5: I think you guys need the Red Bull in the coffee.
0: Oh, my goodness.
2: Red Alert.
5: Yeah.
2: Oh, boy. That'll be
0: That's what you'd hear.
5: Anyway. It'll be entertainment, right?
0: Yeah.
2: Absolutely. We'd knock people over with it. So, Carrie, what's on your mind this morning? I mean, you showed
0: up. Besides all that coffee.
2: You're all full of energy this morning. You're with the DAV. You got to have something important on your mind.
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0: U-2 pilot, 25 years in the cockpit with the U-2. That's some high flying adventures, I'll bet.
2: It is, but it wasn't 25 years all at one time. We don't have that much fuel, Steve.
0: So welcome to Oshkosh. You've been here before?
2: This is my 13th visit to Oshkosh. And if you remember back in, 97, 07, and 08, we brought the U-2 in those 3 years. I was involved with that. Flew it in 07, flew it out in 08, and what just a great adventure here.
0: Yeah. Tell us a little bit about your background, how you went from being civilian to flying the U-2.
2: Yeah, sure. I grew up in the space program. My dad was an engineer at NASA, and all the kids I went to school with were the kids of the astronauts, Neil Armstrong, Stu Russo, all their kids. And
0: oh, cool.
2: So kind of grew up around a lot of aviators. And I went to the University of Texas, ROTC scholarship in the Air Force.
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3: I decided after flying for the last 10 years, in the last year and a half, I really started putting my mind towards completing a long-term goal that I found, which was to symbolically complete the flight that Amelia Mary Earhart never got to finish. But she set out to start it and finish it in 1937 and, of course, disappeared in the South Pacific after leaving Papua New Guinea and approaching Howland Island. So I love working with young girls, want to inspire them and show people what it's like to have grand adventure.
0: Can you explain the history of your name?
3: Absolutely. So I'm not related. There's the first part.
0: Right.
3: I'm a namesake of Amelia's, and okay. My parents had the last name Earhart, spelled the same way. My parents, that are pretty creative and adventurous people themselves, said, we've got a really great opportunity here. We can give her a good role model. We can inspire her with the past and also give her a name that nobody will ever forget. And that works. Every conversation I get into, people always remember the name.
0: Of course.
3: So they said, let's try it out. And for the first 18 years of my life, I went by Amy, short for Amelia, just as a nickname. And from there, it took me a while to grow into it. But now that I'm a pilot, it's the best gift that they could have ever given me.
0: Excellent. Was your family aviation oriented?
3: Not in the slightest. No, they just loved Amelia's legacy, and they loved her story of, passion and grand adventure.
0: All right. Well, speaking of grand adventure, your around-the-world flight just completed earlier this month. How long did it take you to kind of put all of that together?
3: The planning was more difficult than the actual flight itself. As there's a lot that goes into it, from determining the route to choosing an aircraft, modifying that aircraft, working with the different governments that you're flying into for overflight permits and visas. Once you get on the ground, you need to make sure the appropriate type and amount of fuel is there. You've got to plan where you're going to stay, security. So it took an entire year and a half to plan the flight. And last year at AirVenture is when we announced to the world that we'd be flying around it in the Pilatus PC-12NG.
0: I understand that you also sought out some of the other Earthrounders. Earthrounders, for those who don't know, are people who've actually flown around the world. Barrington Irving,
3: yes.
0: I understand, was an inspiration to you.
3: He really was. And I'm on the board of directors at Wings Over the Rockies Air and Space Museum mm-hmm. in Denver, and we held an event where we invited Barrington to come and speak with the kids. And I pulled him aside at the end, and I said, Barrington, I said, the history behind the name. I'm thinking about doing it. I said, do you have any advice? And he said, absolutely. First of all, if I can do it, you can do it, which made me feel good. He then said, give yourself twice as long to plan than you think you'll need, and also plan for twice as big of a budget.
0: If you don't mind me asking, how much of a budget did you need to raise before the flight?
3: It was definitely upwards of $100,000 to make the trip complete, but we had great partners that, allowed us to use an aircraft. We used the Pilatus, and they let us opt to use their 2014 demo aircraft, which was an amazing opportunity. We put a 200-gallon extra fuel tank in the back of the cabin, and that got our range up to 2,500 nautical miles. So they really made some great exceptions to allow us to make those longer legs, and I'm so glad that we chose the plane that we did.
0: And when you say we, you were joined by a co-pilot,
3: yes,
0: correct?
3: I did have a co-pilot.
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4: And so then go over to the one-week wonder and pull a rivet.
0: You have done it yourself?
4: I have done it. My wife and I went over there together just now, and that's why it's a little bit late. Pulled a rivet. Got 2 days to go.
0: That's right. I understand Audrey Poberesny was over the other day doing it, pulling
4: she
0: a rivet
4: did.
0: As well.
4: That was fantastic.
0: With people who've had a long-term history.

0: with EIA, I've kind of been asking the question if you have a favorite memory that you'd like to share of our founder, Paul, with the audience.
1: Yeah, I do. And it really was one of those moments where he provided some great wisdom and mentorship in the way Paul could do it, which is hanging out on a Saturday over at the airplane factory when I'm up here, and it was a kind of a winter's day. And, you know, you're in there, and he's got some of his buddies, and we're working on some stuff, and he's sitting there talking about experiences and things that have occurred over time and concerns he has had about EA going forward. But, you know, the way he's doing it is it was in a coaching moment. You know, you knew he was sending you a personal message to what he would like to see and what's important and making sure that I understood. And you know, for me, having been, you know, in leadership for a long, long time, it was just very memorable, very poignant, and very meaningful. And I think very foundational in how I want to continue keeping the organization going in the direction that Paul founded it.
0: Yeah. You mentioned the FAA administrator being here. Obviously, having the FAA, the top leadership of that organization here, helps with sport and general aviation. It's done it throughout the years, and I'm glad to hear that they're on site as well. What are some of the issues that you see facing general aviation with the FAA?
1: Well, clearly for our membership, it's the third-class medical exemption. I mean, that's number one on the list. He got that message loud and clear. You know, he did announce that they're proposing a rule. They cannot create an exemption because of the legal process of exemption is really for a single individual on a case by case. So they need to make a policy change and a rulemaking change. And they have created that rule. We haven't seen it because they can't show it to us. And it has moved out of the FAA onto the next step, which is the approval through the Department of Transportation. Then it would go out for public rulemaking, public comment.
0: Right.
1: I believe I have some ideas of what's in it, and it would be fantastic for us. It would be more than what we asked for. But I think we still got a fight ahead of us to get it approved, because when it goes out for public comment, there are certain groups in the medical field, AMA and others,
0: right.
1: AME or yeah. AMA, not to be confused with the modeling group,
0: right?
1: Who are very much opposed to it, and they're going to put up a pretty strong public fight. And so we're going to have to rally our members and resources and combat that fight with the facts and data as we see it. So if that doesn't work, and I told everybody on Thursday at the forum, we're not going to back down. Monday when Congressman Rokita was here, we'll go the legislative route. So this is we're in this for the long haul. We're going to get something done.
0: Good. And obviously we also have support from AOPA and other GA organizations in this fight, because really everybody has an interest.
1: Everybody has a vested interest. We're all aligned. Everybody is working hard, AOPA, NBAA, Gamma, to get their members behind this. And you know, our collective interest is we really believe, first and foremost, that the third-class medical is not, if you were to do away with it, you are not changing safety in any form or fashion. The facts and record doesn't show that having a third-class medical is preventing accidents. So while that's being our primary objective, the secondary objective that's equally important is we think it's critically necessary to help stimulate interest in aviation. It's just another one of those barriers where every year you've got to, you know, there's cost involved. There's if you have to have a special issuance, it's people are saying, I even watched my father go through the same process years ago when he was still with us, where he said, it's just too big a hassle. And you know, I'm not flying as much as I would like to, but Jack, I'll just go fly with you in the right seat. And, you know, that's unfortunate because he loved it. I mean, that was his hobby and passion as an EA member. And we need to get rid of those boundaries and barriers.
0: Good. Talking about third-class medical kind of leads us into sport pilot. The sport pilot rule has been out for a number of years now. How do you see that industry continuing to evolve?
1: We had a great forum on that. Actually, it was a celebration forum of it's the 10-year anniversary of the sport pilot rule. And, you know, one of the looming questions that came out of that forum was it successful or not? And it depends how you measure success. I think that, and we still have a big marketing job to do, the sport pilot rule does give people an opportunity to fly at a much lower price point than getting a private pilot's license. And if you live, you know, as I spend most of my time up here, there's great areas that you can fly your entire flying career and not be in controlled airspace. So why do you need to spend the extra money and go through the hassle? You can go get a sport pilot's license and a J3 Cub and enjoy flying. And so we need to emphasize that. We need to get people to understand it. And then if they want to continue to add on and pursue and get their other ratings, that's great. Probably the only other area that has, I don't want to say stumbled. There's a lot of offerings out there as far as airplanes, but still the price point right. is very, very difficult. And I experienced that trying to bring one to market myself. And so the newer products are still more expensive than they should be, but we still have Cubs, Arancas, Luscombs, and other airplanes that are very, very affordable. And you have the ELSA
0: right.
1: products out there.
0: Exactly. So 10 years.
1: It's been 10 years this year.
0: 10 years. Time flies.
1: It does. Literally. And it was very interesting because on the panel we had an individual who was our former colleague and EAA employee, Earl Lawrence, who helped fight to get the rule through, and he's on the panel on the other side now running the FAA Directorate for Small Aircraft.
0: Excellent.
1: And so we've got a friend there to help continue to advance it. I'd still like at some point to go back and see if we can get the weight limit increased. You know, if we could expand the sport pilot up to include airplanes like the Cessna 150, the Cessna 140, 120, and I'm not trying to be biased towards Cessna, but there's a whole bunch of other airplanes then that would make accessibility better.
0: Exactly. Let's go from the low and slow of LSA to high speed and high altitude, the Thunderbirds.
1: I thought you were going to talk about the Sonics jet.
0: Well, yeah, we could start there. Yeah. It's been a long process to work out all the details to get the Thunderbirds here. People just think they're going to show up and everything's going to be fine, but just the little knowledge that I have and my involvement in it, it's been pretty complicated, and I can't imagine what that was like from the internal EIA staff and board perspective.
1: A lot of people just assumed that the Thunderbirds didn't want to be here, right. And that wasn't the case. The problem was, don't you love that sound?
0: Yep.
1: The issue was our aerobatic box needs to be expanded to the east to be able to accommodate their particular routine and the regulations around it. So we took a leap of faith that we could go make that happen this year. Of course, the Thunderbirds were enthusiastic about wanting to be here. Sean Elliott and Rick Larson were tireless in going over to the east side, working with a group of residents, a group of business owners, and a group of airport occupants to work with them to accommodate the process of them moving out of their residences at 5 o'clock on Friday, Saturday, and Sunday for 1 hour. Sunday it's earlier, but right. for 1 hour. And these are folks that, you know, they're on airport property or adjoining airport. They have friends and family, and they've had traditions for years. So we had to accommodate that by putting some areas over there where they could see the show, provide some refreshments, and try not to disrupt them, and at the same time make it work for both of us. You know, we have to do it as volunteers in EA fashion. And, you know, it was great. It took a while. Those guys were tireless, I said, in doing it, but they got to a good place and people understood, and the importance will be for us to make this be seamless for them, because they had a little bit of a confidence issue, because I guess it was tried with an Italian team years ago and we didn't execute well. So we're going to get it done, and I think we're going to have huge crowds that come in to see our nation's top, one of the two top military demonstration teams.
0: Right, and also some changes you mentioned on the east side, but also on the west side of the runway here in the crowd line.
1: We did. We decided not, instead of equally dividing it, we moved it further on the east side to try to minimize the disruption on the west side. But yes, we have to move people back to the speaker poles. We've tried to communicate it. I've noticed today people are setting up their chairs behind that, right. getting ready for it. So the EA members, they are so wonderful, accommodating and understanding if know it's for the right reasons. And seeing what they're doing today,
0: right.
1: it's fantastic.
0: We're looking forward to it.
1: I think that was a Twin Beach or... Yeah. Or was it a Lockheed?
0: Too far gone. Don't have my seeing glasses on. But, again, we'll be pulling the crowd line back at about 1:30. So any of you listening, just remember that you'll have to be behind the speaker poles. So may as well set up there now and get comfortable. What do you see for the future of the organization?
1: Well, you know, I think we're back on a good glide path. Good. Or, excuse me, good climb. I don't want to say glide path because that's heading down. Our trajectory's good. I think we've done some things this year on the grounds to reestablish the home-built area, the infrastructure. Next year we'll do some more. The rest of the activity in the association for the year, we're going to focus on trying to improve our youth programs. We have Young Eagles, 1.8 million people flown, heading towards 2 million. A great ground school course that Sporty's offer. We're trying to look at what else can we be doing? How can we find more connectivity?

0: as young people are not quite ready. I'm looking at more build projects out into the chapters and see if we can get some sponsorship around that and get kids through kind of STEM programs excited right. about it. You know, we're not here to make pilots. I mean, that's not our main goal. Our main mission is to create aviation enthusiasts.
1: Right. Inspire and allow young people to decide which avenue they'd like to
0: exactly.
1: take.
0: Exactly.
1: All right. We are joined today by Jack Pelton. He's EIA's chairman of the board, and welcome back. Thank you for spending some time. I know you've got a very busy schedule all week long, so we appreciate you taking time out to bring us up to date on not only AirVenture, but kind of looking forward at the future of the organization. We do appreciate that. That is our show for today from the stand, and tomorrow we'll have Thunderbird number 3, Major Carolyn Jensen, joining us, and we'll find out. Last year we talked to her, and because of the sequester, she was not flying. She was a little disappointed, but she knew she'd be on the team this year, so we'll find out what's happened in the last 12 months, plus what she thought of flying at Oshkosh for the first time
0: but
1: today.
0: Steve, you left out the best part.
1: What's that?
0: Her call sign's Blaze, and she's the pride of Wisconsin, born
1: exactly.
0: and raised in Wisconsin,
1: yes.
0: and that's quite an honor to come back here and fly at
1: yeah.
0: AirVenture.
1: We'll look forward to that tomorrow starting at 10 o'clock. Our show is supported by the Commemorative Air Force, and we thank them for making From the Stand possible. I'm Steve Buss, and you're listening to EIA Radio.
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3: This is Digital Dave.
4: And I'm Fast Eddie.
3: That's amazing.
4: It is.
3: Anyway, on to bigger things.
4: Right, and with us today is Keith Clark from Phillips 66. We were talking about something very important the other day, verify fuel and making sure that you've got the right fuel in your airplane.
3: Right, fuel type.
4: Fuel type, right.
3: That's an important word.
4: Be it MoGas, AvGas, Jet A.
3: Well, we found out yesterday that we sort of had a misfueling accident back at the trailer. Water got into our generator fuel. It's amazing how they don't run when there's water in the fuel.
4: Well, you know, one of the key points that you had brought up the other day, Keith Clark, was the fact that people just go into the FBO and they just say, top it off. Well, I'm guilty of the same thing because my gasoline-powered trike, I wanted to put fuel in it, and I said, well, I'm going to top it off. It's exactly what I said.
5: Yep. But, you know, that's a problem we see a lot with pilots, and I've been talking to a lot of them this week, and they've all admitted to saying it. And as we talked the other day, two aircraft in the last 60 days, the pilot said top it off. And what happens is you put that decision into the FBO person to try to figure out what kind of fuel goes into your aircraft.
3: It's such an assumption we always make because we're used to making that assumption with cars.
4: Well, you know, the other point to make, too, is you figure you fly into an FBO, they know what your airplane is and what fuel goes in it. You automatically assume that, and that's not true.
5: Yeah, you know what happens when you assume stuff? Bad things happen. So keep in mind that there's a lot of aircraft out there. I was overlooking at Delta Hawk. They're converting these aircrafts to diesel compression engines. When you put a diesel compression engine in, it takes jet fuel. But if you put AvGas in a diesel compression engine, it's coming out of the sky also. So that small nozzle is going to fit in any of those aircraft. So we have to make sure that everybody knows that we have to communicate and verify every time, because one time is too many.
4: Yeah. Now, there's been another interesting quirk that has been thrown in. With diesel engines on the highways, they're using DEF in them now. You had a story regarding DEF contamination in jet fuel?
5: Yeah, so the diesel exhaust fluid looks identical to FSII. Diesel exhaust fluid is water and urea. But when you put diesel exhaust fluid and it mixes with jet fuel, it crystallizes and completely clogs up the filter, crystallizes in the fueling system. And it's been 5 different incidents. Probably 13 to 14 aircraft have been contaminated over the last 3 to 4 years. One just happened about 6 to 8 weeks out west. And it's the people don't understand with diesel exhaust fluid, the container, the funnel, trace amounts of diesel exhaust fluid mixed in with jet fuel will bring an aircraft out of the sky. We've seen it. So that's why we recommend 2.5-gallon jugs, no 55-gallon drums, and those 2.5-gallon jugs should be secured. Nobody can get to them except the people that are trained, and make sure you never get it near FSII.

0: Right, so you're saying 2.5 gallon jugs of DEF, not fuel.
1: Yeah, because DEF comes in 2.5 gallon jugs. FSI comes in 5 gallon buckets, 55 gallon drums. It does not come in 2.5 gallon containers. So if you just use DEF, DEF, in the 2.5 gallon jug, you can secure it. It's got a label. We see a lot of 55 gallon drums that the labels are turned backwards. They pump it into a container and they accidentally mix it with FSI. Prist, fuel system icing inhibitor.
0: Okay.
1: And then it gets injected into the fuel, and once it gets into the fuel, it crystallizes, and that aircraft's coming out of the sky. The last one that happened 6 to 8 weeks ago, no engines, dead stick landing. One in Florida, same type deal. You know, luckily, nobody died yet, but if we don't start following procedures and eliminate risk, we're going to have another accident.
0: Now, just to clarify, DEF is never used in aircraft. It's strictly the surface vehicles that are running it.
1: Correct. It's never used in aircraft.
0: So it shouldn't even be near a fuel farm.
1: Well, the trucks that are fueling the aircrafts have to have DEF. It goes into the exhaust system. It does not go into the fueling system. DEF goes into the exhaust system, and it helps with pollution. But it never can touch fuel.
2: I never knew that. I always
0: and trace amounts.
1: Trace
0: like
1: amounts.
0: Just drops is enough to create problems.
1: You know, any of it will crystallize. Once it touches, you can take a drop of it and put it in jet fuel, and you got a crystal. And we've seen filters that came out of the first time it happened was a couple military jets. And the filter is just totally crystallized. You couldn't get anything through. And you can't flush fuel through it. The only way you can get DEF out of a fueling system is with water. You have to wash the system with water, and you can't get to all the cracks. So basically, the systems are destroyed and possibly could kill somebody.
0: Yeah, eventually, yeah.
2: That sounds like a monumental job.
0: So you have literally trashed the airplane, even if it survives the landing.
1: Probably. And the fueling system on that truck. That refueler truck, because it's now injected in the pipes of that, the hoses, you got trace amounts. We can't overemphasize, if you're injecting FSI into jet fuel, you have to have good procedures in place.
0: Okay.
1: And if you're a pilot and you're buying fuel, jet fuel, with fizzy that's being injected, you should ask that FBO, what are your procedures? What are you doing to prevent? We got to talk about issues. Because when a mistake happens, the only way we can learn from it is to figure out why it happened and how we fix it so we prevent it from happening again.
0: Okay. Now, you said you've been talking to pilots on the field here about the top it off thing. And how many, like, surprised expressions are you getting?
1: Before I came into here, there was a guy that came in, and I asked him, you know, he's a pilot. And he said he never thought about that. He said, thank you. I probably talked to 500 or 600 pilots over the last few days, and I would say 95% of the pilots are telling me that they're saying top it off, fill it up. They never thought about, they just assumed that person at the FBO, the three worst words a pilot can say to somebody on fuel is top it off, fill it up. You got to say 100 VOLED, Jet A with fizzy. Now we have Swift 94 octane. As new fuels come out, we have to make sure we communicate what we need.
0: Right. Right.
2: It literally is a matter of life and death.
0: Yep. Yep. And like you said, now you're getting these diesel conversions and all this, so the guy's going to see a bonanza or whatever, and he's going to just say, oh, 100 low lead.
1: Yeah. The two aircraft I looked over at Delta Hawk yesterday, they were converted to diesel compression engines. They had good stickers, big stickers, to say jet fuel. But the problem is that if you don't communicate that to the FBO, you let a space open up for an accident to happen. And then the FBO has to look at that placard. You know, as

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1: We'll talk about fuel in my aircraft. I just can't see not being there at the aircraft while you're getting fuel. But
2: that's the most safe way to do it. Take the 2 seconds, communicate, and then once you do that, if you can stay there and watch it, that's great. I had a pilot tell me the other day that he put in an order for fuel, and they fueled the wrong aircraft. And luckily, he did his pre-checks, and he had no fuel in it.
1: Oh, geez.
2: Because he paid for it,
1: right?
2: They fueled the wrong airplane. And now that other aircraft has the incorrect fuel.
1: Right.
2: Or not the incorrect fuel, but too much fuel, possibly.
3: Yeah. Now, you have also said that there have been incidences where you've got pilots that are flying multiple airplanes, and they say, oh, Hunter Lowlid, but it's not the right airplane that they were flying that day.
2: Right. We had a pilot land in King Air, or he didn't know it, 421, but he normally flew as King Air. He got out of the aircraft. He told the young man, fill it up with jet fuel. The young man looked at him and said, jet fuel? He said, yes, jet fuel. The young man said, sir, this is a Cessna 421. The pilot looked at him and said, you don't even know your airplanes. And the young man said, turn around. And then the pilot said, oh, my gosh, I fly the King Air every day, but today they put me in the 421. So everybody's human. Everybody makes mistakes, and that's why we're asking the industry, take a few seconds, slow down, communicate, talk, save a life, verify that fuel every time.
3: Now, do airlines have procedures in place to prevent this?
2: The airlines use single point. So with a single point, if you got a jet with a single point, it only fits in one way. It can only fit on that thing. This is all an issue with overwing fueling.
3: Okay.
2: Because overwing can fuel anything. So the airlines don't have that issue. The big jets...
3: Well, I'm glad to hear that.
1: Yeah, me too.
3: Very glad. The goal is to never have another one happen again.
2: The goal is to continue to educate people, continue to talk, so we have more people out in the industry talking. I can't do it by myself. Phillips 66 can't. But as we work with the industry to bring awareness, we can change a mistake from becoming a tragedy, because we can learn from it, and we can prevent it. And the goal is zero, because any misfueling can cause catastrophic events if they take off.
3: All right. Well, I want to thank you for joining us, Keith. We've been speaking with Keith Clark from Phillips 66. This is Digital Dave.
1: This is Fast Eddie, and I'm definitely checking my fuel on EAA Radio.
2: Yeah, and don't forget it, Pumpkin.
4: Let's take a listen to a classic interview from 2019.
5: Welcome back to Squawk 1200. I'm Zach.
6: I'm Wireless Mike.
5: And we are joined today by Richard Kennington. He's a controller at Portland and the NATCA Recurrent Training Representative, and Jim Allman, the NATCA Director of Safety and Technology. Thank you both for joining us.
7: Good afternoon. Thanks for having us.
5: Jim, one of the big things that we worry about, it's fairly rare, but it's very high risk, wrong surface operations. Pilots operating on the wrong taxiway, wrong runway. What kind of mitigation programs is NATCA working on to deal with that?
7: Well, I think what we're doing right now is a lot of education, right? We're trying to, a lot of, because the numbers are really going through the roof, and this is a big ticket item with us. It's a big ticket item for the agency. The numbers are climbing. The mitigations, we're still working on mitigations. What we're doing right now mostly is education, trying to teach people some of the causes, and some of the numbers are pretty staggering, quite honestly. So wrong surface landings and approaches since 2016, 905 of them. We've had 48 since April, and this data is about 6 weeks old. And you sit there, and what we're doing is we're gathering data, right? So you look at 1% is military, 97% occurred when statute visibility was 3 miles or greater, 86% during daylight hours. So we're gathering data, and we're working with the agency on mitigations. And it's not just GA. It's commercial aircraft also. If you look at some of the numbers, top facilities with wrong surface landings and approaches, Baltimore leads them all, right? So it's not just GA, but GA is a large component of it, no doubt. So we're gathering data. We're out here talking about it, and we're trying to educate pilots that this is a problem. So, and I will tell you yesterday, FAA COO Terry Bristol came by the booth, and the first thing she asked us, are you teaching about wrong surface operations?

0: And then the data you're giving me there, 97% of these occur with 3 miles visibility or greater, 86% during daytime. So we're getting a picture that this is not a visibility issue. And you mentioned Baltimore. Baltimore's got a complex runway geometry. Is that something that we're looking at, these different factors like that?
1: Yeah, without a doubt. You know, you led off by saying it's fairly rare. As Jim said, the numbers are climbing. We actually had just two in the system just yesterday. We are averaging at least one a day. While there are factors outside the pilot's control, such as airport geometry and environmental issues, that is indeed a factor. 75% of them all happen on parallel runways. And then if you add in parallel runways with staggered threshold, that number actually starts to climb. So with the numbers that Jim gave, parallel runways, GA pilot, daytime in VMC conditions, we have to ask ourselves as pilots, you know, your audience, does that describe our flying? I think it does. And so we have to be aware that we are highly susceptible, and we are a good statistic for this happening to us.
2: Now, a lot of this sounds like it happens, especially when you're in VFR flying, you're not using some sort of electronic navigation to get yourself to the runway. Is that something that we could try to encourage pilots to use electronic navigation to get to the runway, even on a beautiful, clear day? Might that help?
1: So first and foremost, yes. While we there's the factors outside of our control, such as runway alignment, that sort of thing, we can always cross-check ourselves with dialing in the localizer, dial in the ILS. When you taxi out for departure, roll onto the runway, check that DG, make sure you're on the correct heading. So there are things we can do. There's additional components, though, in addition to the stuff outside of our control. There's a human factors issue, and that's the part we never really talk about, and we don't get trained when we do our private pilot one. We don't get training on human factors. But three of the most common causes is distractions in the cockpit. Maybe we're giving a sightseeing tour or something like that, and we've got passengers that are trying to pick their house out or something like that, right? Maybe we fly with our pets in the cockpit, and then they become a distraction. There's all sorts of potential distractions. We also have communication problems. But probably first and foremost is a little something called expectation bias. Expectation bias. We see it all the time. People have on their minds a particular runway, they're hell-bent on going there, no matter what happens. There are other factors such as expecting the next airport they come upon to be their airport of intended landing. And, you know, we've seen this in professional flight crews, landing at the wrong airport. You think, how can that happen? And that leads us into the third and last one, which is complacency. Complacency, going through the motions, just doing a routine task and not really giving it its proper thought. Those are our biggest problems.
2: Okay, those are the problems. What are the solutions that you guys are working on?
1: So, again, the education piece that Jim talked about with using the electronic oversight, the backup, without a doubt. Let's focus on our phraseology. This is something we can do. We can use the correct phraseology, eliminate the doubt. And we always tell pilots, if you're in doubt, ask. Ask. You're never going to go wrong that way. And then the complacency piece. Realize that there is inherent risk in flying, and we need to not just go through the motions. You got to use those checklists. Sometimes you got to slow down. Ask for oversight. Maybe, you know, on our cockpits and our flight decks, as general aviation pilots, we don't necessarily seek help from our passengers, but they're part of our flight crew, right? Let's get them involved. And asking air traffic, you know, am I where I think I am? Ask for that help. Ask for a progressive taxi, whatever it be.
3: I think one of the things, I've had some discussions with some people at FAA airports recently. Why don't we try what they do here at Oshkosh? Why don't we try, like, Lincoln, Nebraska leads the nation by far with GA airports, and the numbers are pretty staggering. Why don't we try DOTS? I mean, maybe that works. What happens at Lincoln, Nebraska is a perfect scenario. The parallel runways and the big and the small. They see the big, they see the big, hit the big. It makes sense. That's your brain's telling you to do that. Why don't we try some dots and just see if it works, see if it helps at all.
0: A lot of things we could consider. We're speaking with Richard Kennington and Jim Ullman of the National Air Traffic Controllers Association. Want to shift gears a little bit. We've talked about ADS-B a lot on this show so far this week. It's hugely important to pilots. We've talked about equipage and how it can benefit them. What does ADS-B look like from the controller side of things? How does it change things for you?
3: Okay, well, first off, I want to start with, we didn't decide you needed ADS-B. Let's be clear. That was the FAA. That was not us. We're along for the ride just like everybody else is. But we get this question a lot at our booth. And what we see by far the biggest benefit is increased surveillance in high terrain. No doubt about it. You know, being a controller from the Northwest, you know, MIAs of 17,000 feet and big holes out there with radar. That's by far the biggest benefit to us. And as controllers, surveillance and communication, that's our two number one things. That's the biggest benefit we see right off the bat. I think there's going to be some other benefits. One of the things we're looking at with the agency is altitude intent. So especially we have a percentage of our operational errors are hearback readback, right? That's the natural, again, back to that expectation bias. We think we heard or we think we said the right thing. But with altitude intent piped into our system, we can now see exactly what that aircraft has dialed into their box.
2: So with better radar coverage, would that not also give the pilots better services from you guys?
3: Oh, absolutely. I mean, some of these people have flown in the mountainous terrain, these airports, what we call one-in, one-out airports, right? They may just have an RNAV approach or a GPS approach. It could take 15, 18 minutes to fly the full approach starting at a higher altitude. And basically, the airport's closed. Nothing we can do until we get this aircraft on the ground. Or reverse that departure until we get up on radar, 13,000, 14,000 feet, it's going to increase the utilization of some of these airports.
1: And not only that, there's also the added benefit of, and we've seen a number of examples of this, where somebody's out there not utilizing ATC services, but they're in our airspace. And we recognize that there's a conflict with another aircraft. Now, we're not talking to either one of them, but because the call sign comes through ADS-B, we can reach out to that aircraft, see if they're on the frequency, to let them know there's traffic out there and you need to be looking out for
3: and
1: it.
3: A lot of pilots have told us, I don't talk, but I listen, right? So we could just make a call in the blind, and there's a large percentage of the GA pilots that are listening, and we have some proof that it's worked.
0: And then you guys run the NATCA booth all week here at EAA. You talk to a lot of pilots. What do you have coming up that pilots might be interested in, something they could come and see and learn a little bit more about ATC?
1: We have classes every day starting at 9, again at 10:30, and then at noon. Specifically tomorrow, I would encourage people to come over to the Pilot Proficiency Center at 2 o'clock, where we're going to talk a little bit more about this wrong surface operations. Again, people may figure that it doesn't apply to them, but if you look at the statistics, each one of us here at the show this week, I think are high probability for becoming a statistic.
0: And then we'll go back to the wrong surface operations for just a little bit. I think sometimes there's a hesitancy for people to point out if they see someone else make a mistake. So you're on a taxiway, you see a plane coming in, it's clearly lined up for the wrong runway, but you're like, I'm sure he knows what he's doing. I don't want to say anything. I don't want to speak up. How do you help people to overcome that tendency and say, you know, it's the post 9/11 thing, right? If you see something, say something.
3: Well, exactly right. And, you know, and ultimately, what's the worst case scenario? Think about the worst case scenario, right? It's fatalities. So if it's a matter of raising your hand and saying something, or possibly something really, really bad happening, I would certainly choose, I'll raise my hand and say something. I've done it in the past, and I'm not afraid to stick my foot in my mouth when I'm wrong.
2: Excellent. And so where is that forum again tomorrow?
3: It's at the Pilot Proficiency Center, just on the other side of the tower. I will say that our ATCNU forums that we've done all this week, and we've had just amazing attendance, 200, 220 pilots standing around. The opportunity to exchange information between pilots and controllers is invaluable, and we really, really enjoy it.
0: Well, and then we'll finish up. We've got just about a minute left. What can pilots do? We all come here to AirVenture, have a great time, get a lot of interchange, but then we all go back to our home facilities, our home airports. If a pilot out there wants to be able to see behind the curtain, get a look at the scopes, the tower cabs, what's not, how can they do that? How can they get in touch, try and tour their local facility?
3: Well, I mean, honestly, the best way to do it would be email me. I'll give it to you real quick. My email is at
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5: 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I guess you would call them pavilions, right?
6: You can say showcase. Technically, they're

0: pavilion, I guess, but we like to refer to them as showcases. But it's good to be back. It's always my favorite hour of the week that I look forward to with you and our guests, something that we plan out and something that I like to bring to our listeners here at EA Radio.
1: It's always a lot of fun, and we're going to set a record today, hopefully. No rain for our show.
0: No rain. I think we've had four consecutive years of standing out here in the rain,
1: and now
0: it looks pretty nice out here, so it feels kind of dry.
1: And kind of a new thing that we have going on this year is we have video. We have HD video, which has been following us around all week, and we're waving to them, and you can find that if you're near a computer on the stream at earadio.net, and then just click on the video feed right on the page there. Anyway, we have an exciting program set up today, thanks to your staff and these gentlemen that have elected to join us today. Let's talk about that a little bit.
0: Sure. We're super happy to have Uber Elevate here at AirVenture this week. Uber Elevate is playing a very significant role in bringing together the urban air mobility stakeholders, manufacturers, OEMs, supply chain, the general public, and so forth, in terms of introducing what's a fairly new concept going forward, and one that I don't want to say is of concern to general aviation, but certainly one that is general aviation is very curious as to where urban air mobility is going. How does it affect us as recreational pilots, and where are things headed? But what I'm most interested in is really what technology is going to come out of urban air mobility and trickle out into general aviation. It's certainly always good to see how much money is being invested in urban air mobility. And why is Uber Elevate leading the way? Everyone's certainly familiar with Uber and maybe even Uber Eats and Spin and everything else that you have going. But tell us a little bit about why Elevate.
2: Absolutely. My name is Wyatt Smith. I lead business development for the Elevate team at Uber. And I'm joined here by my colleague, Ryan Naru, who's a part of our vehicle standards and our vehicle engineering team. I want to start by saying thank you. It's great for us to be here. So Jeff and Dave, thanks for having us to be a part of the Radio Hour today. And we're really honored to have a part in the community and to be able to be a part of Oshkosh and AirVenture this week. So the question was, why is Uber focused on urban air mobility?
0: Yeah, certainly everyone knows you on the ground.
2: Sure.
0: But tell us a little bit about why Uber is taking such an important lead role in establishing urban air mobility.
2: Yeah, so at Uber, our focus is on how we make cities better, more efficient, safer places to live. And when we think about our mission of helping to ignite opportunity for people through mobility across the world, we see urban air mobility as a natural extension of that mission. And we'd like to be able to play a role in using our technology and our software to help to enable urban flight as a way of delivering safe, reliable, affordable, and ultimately clean air traffic into the ecosystem in the years ahead. Our goal in doing this is to help to play a role in helping to bring demand, a lot of visibility in terms of how people move through cities. And that visibility gives us an indication about what the willingness to pay and the potential size of the market could be for these new technologies. And we see that being interesting for a lot of different players in the ecosystem, because with that business case and a clear economic mission to serve, there's a lot of opportunity to bring forward ideas for technology investments that can help to go take advantage of it and go capture part of that market. And that's what we're trying to do. And so 3 years ago, we released a white paper that focused on the urban air mobility ecosystem and how we saw it coming together through the investment of lots of different people beyond just us, regulators, industry players, people in the general aviation community. And since that time, our team has been focused on ways in which we might make incremental progress towards that vision as a part of a bigger community. And so today, we're very excited to be looking forward at an ecosystem that continues accelerating. And we're really energized by all of the momentum being made by our partners in this ecosystem, including a lot of household names in aviation.
0: I've noticed that. I mean, you work with six pretty significant partners, and a lot of them are names familiar to people here. You work with Embraer and their X division. You work with Boeing and Aurora Flight Services. You work with Pipistrel and Pipistrel X, who's typically been a big player in the LSA market. How did you select these partners, and what are they contributing, and what do you expect to kind of drive them towards?
2: Well, it is no secret that there are lots of ideas out there in the urban air mobility ecosystem, and we've been really energized by the dozens and dozens of different conceptual approaches people are taking. Our team is very focused on a specific economic mission that we believe will be very successful in deployment for, again, that safe, reliable, ultimately affordable air ecosystem. And what's common among our partners in our network is they all have deep credibility as it relates to developing concepts that will be successful in achieving those parts of the value proposition. And so we're excited to work with them as a team of being able to help validate some of the assumptions, help bring forward some elements to the possible business model, and then in doing so, be able to accelerate what we see as really the long pole in the tent, which is the development of type certified and production certified vehicles that we then can start early operations with.
0: And Ryan, you're real involved with the vehicle side of things, and I know that there are several different categories of vehicles that Uber's kind of classified things in. You've got your multi-copter, you've got your Lyft and Cruise, and then you've got several other different types in it. Tell us how you're categorizing those things and why one has a different advantage to market than another.
3: So, spot on. You have two of the three categories that come straight to mind, which would be the multi-rotor concepts. Some of the ones that might be most familiar in that category would be a Volocopter type or a City Airbus. Second would be the Lyft Plus Cruise, so enabling sort of the vertical powered lift with fixed rotors that are not rotating or tilting in any way, but also incorporating a wing, so that way we can have high speed and efficient flight between skyports. And then the third category would be a vectored thrust concept. These would perhaps either have a tilting rotor or a tilting wing.
0: Kind of like the Lilium jet, right?
3: That's one type of a vectored thrust concept. Yep. And so those also are trying to embrace complexity for a higher mission performance, which we think is actually important. We believe really the types of vehicles that will be effective on our network will be high-speed vehicles and quiet, acoustically relevant vehicles. And it's really important to get on the wing in order to enable that. And so really the two categories that we're looking at the most are the Lyft Plus Cruise and the vectored thrust.
0: Okay. And Jeff, you being a commercial pilot and a GA pilot, recreational pilot, I'm sure you maybe have some concerns about how all of this gets integrated into the airspace.
1: Yeah, well, I think that would be any general aviation or airline concern, FAA. This is an all new world. We're dealing with the drone stuff still, trying to figure out how that integrates. I'm sure this kind of piggybacks on some of that, or that's maybe the groundwork for what's coming in urban air mobility, starting to work on those programs. I had an odd question come to mind, though, just a second ago. I just happened to see in the side of my vision here, Education Career Center. This is all new. Where do you get your staff? These are all new ideas. Where are they typically coming from? Are people coming out of school? Are they coming from a different background? Is there a specific area that brings expertise to this that would be interesting for Uber to hire to do this?
2: Yeah, it's a great question, and it's an exciting opportunity in the ecosystem. So we see that there is real deep expertise amongst lots of different companies in the ecosystem. In particular, work at NASA over the course of several decades really built the basis of distributed electric propulsion thinking. And then the expertise around rotorcraft development or certification of Part 23 or Part 27 vehicle that is really something our partners know a lot about is something we lean on heavily. So at Uber, our team is very focused on software. We're not building a vehicle. We're not focused on the capabilities that are really outside of our realm of expertise. We are applying our technology and really next-generation software capability to build networks.
1: Oh, that makes sense.
2: That will be successful in helping to orchestrate and ultimately deploy these vehicles for monetization. And then we're working in partnership commercially with some of the world leaders on the vehicle development side.
1: Yeah, which we addressed a little bit earlier.
2: Yep.
1: So this is going to be an obstacle as airspace. Do you have a special team that deals with that, or do you also leave that to the manufacturers as well?
2: Yeah, so we have an airspace management team that we believe are doing really important work in partnership with others in the ecosystem. Our leader of that team, Dr. Tom Prevost, spent many years at NASA where he led the unmanned traffic management work at NASA's Ames Research Center. He joined Uber to be able to apply that technology within our organization to build a UTM that we believe will have application in algorithmically helping drive separation and ensure the safe orchestration of our network. Because really to do this at scale, safely and reliably, that's a part of the process. But to make a really finer point on this, we will go to market with a visual flight rules, pilot in command type operation that is very modest in scale, a few dozen vehicles in major metropolitan areas. And then over time, as those systems develop and as we get certified autonomy and other technologies come to the forefront, that's really when you enable the scaling opportunity. the next several years look like an application of an existing rule set and existing technology very familiar to general aviation pilots.
0: So we've got
2: in this community.
0: We've got 1 minute left, and I know you mentioned time, and I'm sure a lot of people are going to be curious about this.
2: Sure.
0: When?
2: Yeah. sooner than you think. Definitely, it's a situation where we see lots of progress on the vehicle front, which is enabling the market to start. We have launched a limited helicopter air taxi service in New York City. It started just 2 weeks ago. If you're ever in New York, check it out. We can give you a flight from Lower Manhattan to JFK Airport in 8 minutes, saving over an hour and a half on the ground. And we're going to get a lot of learning from that about how to operate safely, reliably. We're doing it in partnership with Heliflight, which is a real exemplary organization in the Part 135 community. And we're looking forward to building learnings there that we can then transfer to our launch markets. We've announced intend to launch in North Texas, in Los Angeles, California, and Melbourne, Australia. And really, that's an ecosystem effort. So there's a lot of community engagement to come and a lot of civic engagement to come with our partners in those communities to help ready the ecosystem for the future.
0: Great.
1: Thanks a lot, guys. Thanks for joining us today. It's so intriguing.
0: It's fascinating. I'm glad we could bring it here to EA, Air Venture.
1: Absolutely. We are on the fly at Aviation Gateway Park. We're going to take a break, and we'll be right back and talk more about innovations in air mobility. You're listening to EAA Radio.
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5: We are joined now by an organization that we've had conversations with over the years about the cool things that they do. And they're with us again this year, Flying Musicians. And John Zapp is one of the co-founders of the organization, and David Peel is one of the members and performers. So John and David, welcome, and thanks for being with us.
6: Welcome back. It's good to see you guys.
7: Thank you. Thank you.
5: The Flying Musicians Association ties together two passions that tend to run deep in the people who have them. Talk about that.
8: They certainly do. It's an association that when we started it in 2008, we knew that there was an association because we're passionate about aviation and music, and we fly and play. Once the word got out, we're now over 550 members, and all over the world, all different genres of music and all different proficiency levels. And what's really exciting is that as a musician, you learn precision. As a pilot, you learn precision. And as a musician, you learn how to practice. If you're a pilot, you better practice to be able to be proficient. So there's so many other correlations between the two, and it's just a natural fit.
6: And would you say that the skill sets are similar?
8: Exactly. Hand-eye coordination, fine motor skills, multitasking, listening. Listening is a big one. As a musician, you do have to listen, and you're listening to your bandmates. You're also listening to what's going on out in the audience. As a pilot, that's the same thing. I mean, you're talking, and all of a sudden, your call sign's called by ATC, and you have to be able to discern that. If you're flying along and there's something changes in the noise, you hear it first because you're used to that. You're tuned in. So if the engine changes, skips a beat, you're going to hear it. The greatest story I've got is when you're learning upset training, you put your head down and the instructor puts the airplane in an unusual attitude for you. And then he says you're playing and you have to figure out quickly and smoothly what's happening and how to correct it. As a musician, when your head's down, you don't have blindfolds on. You know, most people do. They're clueless at first. They don't know what's going on. Well, as musicians, we already hear. We know what's going on. We can hear the engine, whether it's revved up or not, whether we can hear the wind flying past the airplane, whether you're in a climb slowing down or whether you're in a dive or whether you're we have a huge heads up. So yes, those skill sets are, there's so many. There's so many that I can't even explain all of them. But I will tell you a quick story about the principal harpist for the Utah Symphony is a member, and she's our Northwest ambassador. She also gives lessons on the harp. And what she learned when she was taking primary training, flight training, was how you have to be ahead of the airplane. Well, she does that with her students. So they're sitting there playing a piece, and she'll cover up the measure ahead of them. And initially, they just freeze. They don't know what to do. Mm-hmm. And she teaches them, you want to be ahead of where you're playing. And once they grasp that idea, then it starts to come in. So, again, a skill that you learn in music that just, and vice versa. So you learn that also as a pilot. So if you want to pick up music later, then it's something that you already have an innate ability to do.
6: You know, I fly for a regional airline, and not long ago I learned that one of our captains was actually the principal organist at the National Cathedral in Washington, D.C. for 10 years. And I thought, what an amazing thing. And so I visited with him a little bit, and he spoke just like you did about all these connections between flying and music. And he said that in his role, you know, performing, you know, organ recitals around the country and around the world, he said being an airline pilot's a good job for that because he has the time and the schedule, and, you know, it kind of, one kind of facilitates the other. But when he said, oh yeah, I was the principal organist at the National Cathedral for 10 years, I thought, wow, this is amazing.
7: Wow.
6: Yeah. Yeah.
9: We're talking with John Zapp from Flying Musicians Association. He's one of the co-founders. And now let's bring in David Peel, who's a singer, guitarist, songwriter, pilot. Welcome back.
7: All those things. Yeah, in certain orders, I am all those things. But I've been a performer, a solo performer, since 1966. And I'm going to tell my age here real quickly. But I had an interesting story because I was a young actor on a show called The Daniel Boone Show. At the,
6: no kidding.
7: With Fess Parker. I played the big role of Dick the Tavern Boy in the Boonesboro Tavern.
9: I remember that episode. No, I'm kidding.
7: Don't look it up. But I was just a young actor and then touring summer with actor Fess Parker. We were in Myrtle Beach, South Carolina, and Fess were on the show, and I was playing guitar and with him, and he announced to us that the airlines have gone on strike, and I can't continue the tour on commercial with commercial flights. So 20th Century Fox sent a plane out, private plane, to pick Fess up in Myrtle Beach and take him back to California. The private plane came out of Van Nuys Airport. Well, when Fess said, David, I want you to come with me on this flight. And so I had my first GA flight in a Learjet. A cross country flight from Myrtle Beach to back to Southern California. So I was hooked.
6: That's a good way to get started.
7: I was hooked. Yeah. It was actually one of the first Learjets. But I have been performing a solo show, aside from a few groups that I performed with, the Kingston Trio being one. I've been a solo, and I really John was talking about being alert, reading an audience before that next show, before you end the show, you're thinking ahead. You're also thinking Plan B. What happens if there's a power equipment failure? What do I do? And you rehearse that. And so I the correlation is real. Also, the flying musicians, we don't all have to be professional musicians. Just have that passion, the love. I love aviation. I'm not able to fly like other people, but at least my passion's very high. I correlate that between singing on stage and I do that, I think, well.
9: Talk about the process by which you sponsor or organize hangar jams.
8: Mm. Well, you know, the hangar jams kind of started out with, we don't have meetings across the country yet. We haven't established chapters. We've got, our members are just all over the place. So the hangar jams kind of came about as a way to bring music to an airport and aviators there, and bring aviation to musicians from the local community. So we're inviting both. We're not just inviting aviators or just musicians. We're bringing them both together. And it's an opportunity for us to raise funds for our scholarship program, which is the FMA Solo program. It's a scholarship that junior or seniors in high school are nominated. They're in music programs. They're nominated by their music director, and then we select them. We then take them from nothing, zero knowledge of aviation, through soloing an airplane, not only with funds, but also with product. My GoFlight donates a $200 flight bag. They have the best flight bag, one better than I ever had. Bose Aviation has been a wonderful partner with our association for years now, and they donate a A20 This year it was 4 scholarships, so we've got 4 A20s to give out. And then Sporties donates every year Learn to Fly courses. GLIME is on board as well. They're donating the test prep courses with them. And then we've got others that, you know, every time I talk to a flight school for one of the recipients to set up things, because we don't just throw money at the kids. We actually mentor them, and I actually call. If they select a flight school near them, I call the flight school to find out if they're good. I get references, and then yep. I negotiate a decent deal for them. So their experience getting into aviation is such a wonderful thing that they're going to continue. And I've found that when I talk to, let's see, this year I've talked to Murfreesboro Aviation right outside of Nashville for the young man Isaac Hill. Isaac is going to be a senior in high school. He's the band major, band manager for the band, and a great kid. He just started flight training. And the guys, the folks at Murfreesboro Aviation, they've immediately said, well, I'll tell you what we'll do. After he solos, we'll give him an additional 10 hours.
6: That's great. Mm. That's great.
8: Quality Aviation Services, Midland, Michigan, another one of our solo recipient from Michigan this year is going to be playing a solo with the EAA concert band. So that'll be Wednesday night at 5
6: right.
8: o'clock. And I'll be there to introduce him. And he started his flight training, and he's on the road today, or he would be here. And he will be soloing when he gets back from AirVenture. But they also decided to give him an additional $1,000 on top of his solo, as well as they're going to nominate him for a scholarship with the local EA chapter for flight training. So everybody's working together. Everybody's getting on board, and it's just been a fantastic program. So the Hangar Jams helped to fund that.
9: That's John Zapp, who's the co-founder of Flying Musicians Association. We also had a chance to talk with David Peel. David, thanks so much for coming in and telling us your story about how you started in GA in a really amazing way. We're going to continue with the Flying Musicians in just a few minutes. 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
10: Wow. Tuesday.
11: Tuesday, day two. Here we are.
10: We got here.
11: Yeah.
10: We got here. Jack.
11: Another spectacular morning here.
10: Yeah,
11: wow,
10: that
11: it's just
10: is true.
11: So nice.
10: That is true. Jack, we have Mitch Heaton, who's joined us from Hartzell Propeller. He is the Director of Sales and Marketing Strategy, and he's here to tell us about composite propellers.
12: Absolutely, yes. Yeah.
10: You're making me feel old because my airplane doesn't have one now.
12: I got
10: a metal propeller, so do tell. It's a hard sell, but why? What's going on in the world with
12: everybody
10: propellers?
12: Everybody wants to lightweight. Everybody wants lightweighting, and everything's about polar moment changes and just trying to get that weight on the front. So every plane's a little different, of course. But I will say that I'd say 80% of the new projects we're working on are for composite propellers as opposed to metal. Now, metal's not going anywhere. It serves a great purpose for a lot of different aircraft. But when we work together on ultimately these new projects, especially within the AAM field, all that advanced air mobility, we're working deep within composites. So we've been doing composites since 1944. But composite means a lot of different things. So what we're trying to focus on now is just explaining that it's carbon fiber composite. It's just a little bit of a foam core to hold the shape, and then the outside of that is a resin transfer molding process that we do. It's kind of like we call it sock layup. So you put on the socks, and then once it goes into the mold and in the machine, the press, it injects that resin transfer, and then it presses and it allows for that form to come together. So we are going to be talking more and more about carbon fiber composites as we continue on in the space.
13: If I understood you correctly just now, you said that the difference in weight of the propeller can affect, I mean, I think it's obvious it affect what the CG
12: yes.
13: and and as a result, the performance of the airplane?
12: Yeah.
13: I mean, a lot?
12: Yeah, so you're going to get different thrust levels, but you're also just going to get different takeoff. You're going to get a variety of different cruise standards, right? So, for example, one of the things that we unveiled last night at the before movie night was a 30-second video talking about our composites, but ultimately just talking Hartzell propeller, okay? So in that video is a gentleman by the name of Essex Prescott. Essex has a team of people that fly in the backcountry, and the coolest thing, they drop off their bags and their luggage, or not luggage, but their camping and skiing equipment at the top of some unskied area, and they hike to it, and then they ski down this fresh snow that's never been skied on before.
10: Oh,
12: right?
10: Wow.
12: They got there with their plane. They put on, they took a two-blade metal off, put on a three-blade composite, same CG, same polar moments, same essentially almost the same weight by going within that, and they were able to get that same power and thrust and take off quicker and land a little quicker as well, because they're only flying into these rough patches and, you know, unpaved areas.
10: Tell me a little more about your advanced air mobility stuff. I mean, this is kind of cracking right on the edge of technology today. You now have something certified for that?
12: Yes. Yeah, so we were really excited that yesterday we released the news with Beta Technologies. Beta has the Alia aircraft, and it's all electric, completely electric motor that they've in-house designed. But they came to us and they said, we need something that goes with this this electric motor. We need it to understand and adapt and operate the way different than what you critically have done over the years with your constant speed. They said, I think we could use a ground adjustable propeller. So we've actually not done ground adjustable in a very long time. We've been around 107 years. It's probably been 50 years since we did anything like that.
10: Wow.
12: Yeah, we did just buy a Whirlwind propeller, made that acquisition in early 2024, who has ground adjustable, but Hartzell as a line has not for 50 years. So we introduced that, started working on it about 3.5 years ago, got all the way down the path, and we, as of yesterday, introduced the very first Part 35 propeller certified for electric aircraft.
10: So tell me a little bit about what makes a propeller for an electric engine different.
12: All right. So really you're trying to understand the weight of that aircraft first. So the propeller being ground adjustable, they're trying to serve one mission. Every time somebody talks about the propeller, it's the mission of the aircraft, right? Are you doing short takeoff and landing? Are you doing cargo? How heavy is it? What are your goals? You all know that very, very well, which, by the way, I'm amazed at how many years you guys have been doing this. That's really awesome that you guys have been doing this for so long.
13: We'll get it right eventually.
12: Yeah. Hey, we all try, right? But it's amazing. And so what they have is mostly it's going to be cargo for people like UPS and Amazon. They've signed long-term deals with them, outstanding deals with them that they're looking at, okay, we just need to get up with this, I think it's something like 2,800 pounds of battery. And so that's going to make sure that they're heavy in certain areas, and they're trying to only get up and lock in that pitch that they need, right? So for that, we just needed to figure out with the electric motor what flange we're going to use. All of it comes back to that plus lightning, and making sure that we can withstand lightning strikes and go through. So there are a variety of different things, but we also had to understand the way the composites would work, where the composite blade would be weighted at the base, at the tail, or at the middle, not at the tip ever, but just different elements that we needed to understand. And we make 95% of those parts in-house in Piqua, Ohio.
13: Mm-hmm. We're talking with Mitch Heaton of Hartzell Propeller here on the Attitude Adjustment Hour. So you talked about how the weight difference will give you a performance benefit. Are there other pros and cons to composites over traditional propellers? And my real question is there a difference to the way the owner and the operator needs to kind of take care of the care and feeding of this propeller?
12: So let's go to that last question first, if I could.
13: Yeah.
12: The care. So one of the greatest benefits of composites, especially with how thick our carbon fiber is it's repairable for many, many, like we essentially, when we sell them, they're guaranteed for unlimited life, right? So as long as there's not some brutal prop strike or the guts of, I'm talking about the blades, they're unlimited life blades. So that's a great thing for us. But the repairability, you can get down into it maybe a half inch, and you can patch that up. So a lot of people will see the Nicks, and you know, so many people here at EAA fly on backcountry. They fly on the water. They fly in sand. They fly in tough areas, and that just is brutal on the leading edge in the propeller. But we've made it to where you can withstand that.
8: Mm-hmm.
12: So if you get an actual rock or, let's say, a small bird or whatever else, and it puts a little gouge in there, we have unlimited, we have the unlimited amounts of time that you can actually build that back up. The metal itself, you, if it's picked out, you have to reshape and actually buy a new blade. But the composite's repairable. We make an epoxy kit that you can work through that. It seals it. We have training videos online, free to anybody, just so they can do it. An A&P can get there, and then you take it in to make sure that you check for dynamic balance and everything else. But ultimately, we're trying to make sure that whether it's a personal pilot or whether it's a fleet, that fleet is able to keep it in the air as long as possible.
10: What about brittleness? I had a prop that got backed into with a tug at an FBO, and it took the blade out of track so far that I had to replace the prop.
12: Really?
10: Yeah, I mean, it was tacky because it didn't say anything about it.
12: Yeah.
10: But does that happen with carbon fiber, or is it brittle? Would that have cracked it or done something different to it?
12: So one day I'll show you this amazing bird strike video, but we essentially test things for those kind of scenarios, right? And it has a lot of bend, a lot of give.
10: Okay.
12: So the bird strike video shows essentially as it, we have to choose and say to the FAA, we tested it at its weakest point. And imagine in the AAM space with advanced air mobility, there's a lot of transition at when you're going from lift and on, right? So tilt rotors are going to lift, turn, and go forward to be able to provide that propulsion. At that moment where it's tilting, it provides an enormous amount of stress and loads on it. We test it in that scenario, blast it with a 4-pound gelatinous bag of goo that's similar to a bird, and we test it there. So it's available to bend. It has that give to it that allows for you to have scenarios like that. You just have to check on it after.
13: Is that how they do bird strike tests now? I remember back in the day when they had a much more earthy method of doing bird strike tests. They use a gelatinous bag of goo.
12: That's it. All that's right. It. It's one of my favorite things to say, too.
10: Yeah. I can imagine. Yeah. You did that very, very well.
12: So we're near Wright-Patterson Air Force Base in Piqua, Ohio, just north of Dayton. And there's so many different wind tunnels, so many different research institutes. And it allows for us, if we don't have something, we have other people that do. So we can do nearly everything on site in Ohio.
13: Yeah.
10: That is terrific. That is terrific. So you're here at AirVenture this week. You guys have a pretty big booth, and you've got some seminars going on. Where are you on the field?
12: So we're at booth 289. So we're real close to the Four Corners, and we're really close to Hangar B. So right outside Hangar B, it's the old Honeywell building, the Bendix King building. So we have two plots right there. We have our building that we used to have down the road on that spot, and then the building that was Honeywell's is right next to us. In that building, we're doing seminars every day, 9, 10, 11, 12, and 1. So 5 hours, all 5 days of Monday through Friday. So please come out and enjoy. But we also have giveaways. We have prop socks that we're giving away that go in line with our new video. We have tattoos, temporary tattoos, and even real tattoos happening today. So a lot of stuff going on at booth 289. Please come see us.
10: Thank you so much, Mitch, for coming in to EAA Radio.
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1: Here we are at Aviation Gateway Park, and it is a beautiful day, and Dave Chamson and I, Dave with EAA staff, a VP with all kinds of innovation things going on, and you're basically our resident expert on all this stuff since you integrate with them all year round.
0: It's kind of a bold word, but I'll take it. Thank you. Thank you. And happy, you know what, we're celebrating this week, our 50th consecutive year in Oshkosh, Wisconsin.
1: Yes, and it is a wonderful celebration. There's a lot of really cool things going on around the grounds to celebrate that as well.
0: There are. As a matter of fact, we welcomed all Oshkosh residents for free to the grounds on Monday as our way of sort of saying thank you to the community. We had nearly 10,000 people taking advantage of that, Oshkosh residents, and a lot to see as usual here on the ground and in the air.
1: And one of those things happens to be here at Urban Air Mobility Showcase in Aviation Gateway Park. And you have, how many vendors do you have in there this year?
0: We've got about a dozen in there. So we're looking at what I consider the next wave of experimental aviation is really where urban air mobility is going, where things like Opener's Black Fly from a personal aerial vehicle perspective, which is a home-built aircraft. So there's a lot going on from the personal standpoint and from the commercial standpoint and from the urban standpoint. So I think what we want to do is make sure that we're always looking forward here at EA and looking at what aviation is going to look like in 10 and 15 years from now. And we all know certainly Airbus from their commercial airlines or commercial airliners, and I think that's certainly what you're most known for. But you have a division called A-Cubed, which I guess would be your incubator or accelerator within Airbus, and you have this aircraft called Vahana. Tell us a little bit more about A-Cubed and about Vahana itself, which is here on display in your stand.
15: Yep. So Vahana is a single-seater electric vertical takeoff and landing vehicle, so one of these, you know, electric vehicles tailored for urban operations. The project was started in February 2016 at A-Cubed, and then we did our first flight a couple of years later, end of January 2018, and now we are routinely flight testing in Oregon. We've done, I think, about 88 flight tests as of now. We also fly a subscale model for development purposes that we've flown well over 1,000 times. And we've reached speeds of about 100 miles per hour on our full-scale vehicle. So we've demonstrated basically going from vertical flight to horizontal cruise flight. And so about a year ago, in June 2018, Airbus created a new unit called Airbus Urban Mobility, and the project, the Vahana, now transferred to that Urban Mobility division, along with two other very interesting projects that were started at A-Cubed. One became Voom, which is, you know, that on-demand helicopter service that operates in Mexico City and in São Paulo. And the other project is Altiscope, that now has become Airbus UTM. So it looks at unmanned traffic management solutions. So we believe that, you know, thanks to A-Cubed, like all these three projects that have now graduated into urban mobility units really have enabled something new.
0: Okay. And what's Vahana's ultimate purpose? It being a single-seater doesn't have much practical use if there's such a thing as traditional sense of UAM, but in terms of what we're hearing, you know, from Uber Elevate, who is just here, which are basically five-seat crafts, four passengers and a pilot. So where's Vahana headed in terms of how it integrates into that?
15: Absolutely. So that's a great question. So Vahana is actually a technology demonstrator. It's not really a prototype. So the vehicle that Airbus will eventually certify and manufacture will not look like Vahana. We also have another demonstrator project with Airbus, which is called CT Airbus, which is a multi-copter configuration, a four-seater. And they did their first tethered flight in May this year. And so the idea is looking at really different solutions, learning from there, you know, because that's what you do with demonstrators. To me, the number of seats is really a question that is at the convergence of, you know, business and engineering. You know, the business side of it is, you know, pooling and, you know, how much load factor can guarantee. The bigger the vehicle, the more difficult it will be to fill. But at the same time, the economics get better as the vehicle grows. I mean, as you have more seats to share the fare on the vehicle, but up to a certain limit, right? Because the technology doesn't scale to infinity. And, you know, we think that, you know, somewhere between two and four passengers sounds like, from an engineering perspective, a reasonable spot.
0: Any questions for you, Jeff?
1: Yeah, it's all new world for me. This, I mean, I flew an Airbus for 10 years, but this whole new concept stuff is really, it kind of blows your mind because it's really, it seems out there, but it seems like it's maybe coming tomorrow. It's coming sooner than we all think, right?
15: I think it's coming sooner than we all think. So I don't want to speculate on a date because, you know, as not, like, no one knows. There's
0: Everybody is. Go ahead.
15: Regulator acceptance, social acceptance is going to be an important thing. You know, we're going to add vehicles in an urban environment. You know, we have to make sure that, you know, the public embraces that new technology, right? And we don't want to rush things. So this is very important. So it's difficult to put a date on things like regulatory and public acceptance. What I see though is a very motivated ecosystem, very motivated regulator as well. And based on what we see here at the show and the questions people ask about Vahana, we also see interest from the public in these projects. So it's still going to take some years. I don't know how many, but we're very motivated to make this happen. And the way I see Airbus, and you mentioned EAA, 50 years in Oshkosh, and we also celebrated 50 years of Airbus very recently. So that's great. We're the same age, during these 50 years, basically, intercontinental flight became more and more affordable for people, right? So obviously not everybody can fly yet, but we're working on that, making it more sustainable, more affordable, more accessible. And now we're basically trying to take the convenience, the speed, the safety, and the joy of flight to shorter commutes, shorter distances.
0: So you had mentioned something about acceptance, and it's a question that I asked in a roundtable just the other day, and I'll ask you this as well. Most cities have trouble getting consumers to adopt mass transit, reliable buses, reliable subways, and so forth. So now we're going to introduce urban air mobility in sort of a micro transit model. What makes you and other manufacturers convinced that there will be this societal shift away from mass transit to micro transit, which are electronic vertical takeoff and landing on top of rooftops? If people aren't using mass transit as it is now, why are they going to jump to something like this?
15: So comparing it with mass transit is delicate because I don't think the throughput of urban aviation will ever match the throughput of like a metro system. Really, it's a solution that's here to offer an alternative and to augment ground transportation. So I think what is our value proposal is convenience, safety, and speed, and really trying to get people where they want to be as fast as possible, and basically without having to deal with the uncertainty of is there going to be a traffic jam, is there going to be an accident on the road slowing things down. So it's really going to be about speed and consistency, and that's what we're trying to put together. And it's a lot of work; it's not trivial. We already see it with aviation in general. Weather is something that can throw your schedule out. Many other things, and these are complex vehicles. So making sure they're always ready and well maintained, and that they have a high level of availability will be also a challenge. But we think that's all possible, and we really think that there's a not only a market, but also a societal benefit out there.
0: So U.S. regulators have sort of promised an accelerated timeline, or at least a cooperative timeline. And we've heard a lot of comments from Acting Administrator Elwell, and we had Earl Lawrence here just the other day as well, talking about their desire to keep pace here in the United States. Do you see any differences in the way the United States is going to be approaching urban air mobility in this environment versus perhaps the European environment or even the Australian environment? Do you think one is going to take pace a little quicker than another?
15: So I think it's difficult to say, but I think what is important is to try and have authorities that work together. They've worked together in the past in several occasions, and trying to align things as much as possible, because we have to make sure that there exists a design space that satisfies both sides of the regulations, both the European and the American side, to make sure that we can have global products, because global products means more affordable products, often also means better design products, and because we're all about accessibility, we want that product to be affordable. So having if we had to design two different products or do some heavy modifications to tailor it to one market or the other, that would be a bit of a drawback, I think, for the general public as well. So.
1: Interesting stuff. It's just crazy. It's mind-boggling. I'm thinking that Airbus is a huge company, and I'm thinking somebody had to sell this concept to Airbus. That had to be a big task because money. We're talking about money. They need money to make this happen. And you sit on boards. You know, someone has to sell you this concept, and they're investing a lot in this.
0: Yeah, I'm assuming this is a key priority at Airbus in terms of where things are headed.
15: Yeah, I mean, so electrification is an important topic because this is what will make aviation sustainable and environmentally friendly. And you know, we have to start on smaller products. You know, like any technology, we have to scale it. And today, you know, it's not mature for, you know, an A380 to fly electric. Obviously, right? That's going to take decades, you know, and maybe it's not ever going to be possible. Who knows? But I think, you know, regional jets are a possible midterm solution or you know, target for electrification. And I think that would have, like, you know, great benefits for you know, the environment and the public.
0: Excellent. Well, thanks so much for joining.

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1: It's even more fun. I'm Magneto Mel, and I'm joined here in the studio by Dynamic Mike.
2: Good morning, Mel.
1: How you doing?
2: I'm fine, thanks.
1: And Mike is one of our new blood here at EAA Radio. So
2: I'm a rookie, and I've been the intrepid field reporter here for the last few days. So this is a welcome.
1: It's nice to be in the air conditioning, huh?
2: Welcome change. Welcome change to be back in the. It's distant. See, this studio stuff, it's new to me. It's a welcome change to be in the air conditioning.
1: Yes. It's a mouthful, huh? Well, this morning we've got our Push to Talk ATC Hour, and we are joined by, you know, and I don't want to say your last names incorrectly, so Carrie and Jen. Carrie
3: Upvis.
1: Okay. I wasn't sure quite how to pronounce that. And Jen McCoy. And what facility are you guys with the air traffic control?
4: Well, I'm Jen McCoy. Good morning. And I'm at Fort Worth Center.
1: Okay.
3: And I'm Carrie Uppas, and I'm at St. Paul Tower.
1: All right. And how long have you guys been doing what you've been doing?
4: I have. I came in straight to Fort Worth Center about 7 years ago. About
1: okay.
4: 7.5 years.
1: Great. And I know one of the things that we've been talking about here is staffing. I know with the mandatory, well, like, not necessarily mandatory at 56, because I understand there's a waiver that you can mm-hmm. get now, but we're having a little bit of an issue with nice experienced controllers leaving and the new ones coming in not necessarily able to come up to the speed of what's been left behind by the ones that are going. Can you talk a little bit about how that maybe has affected your facilities or the area in general, field in general?
4: An example in my facility, when I hired in 7 years ago, I was one of the only trainees, maybe 20 in the building, and we had about 370 controllers. And you walk in the building today, we have about 330 controllers. Of those, 80 are trainees. It takes about 3 years to check out. So when you walk in, I mean, you look around and a bunch of people are plugged in behind the controllers watching, and it's a whole different atmosphere, and everyone's new and learning, and it's just a whole new thing.
3: And that the more trainees that you have in a facility, actually, you talked about 3 years checking out in a center, the more trainees that you have, the less actual hours there are for trainees per person, so it's going to end up taking longer. So it's pretty difficult right now.
4: Right. On my crew, our crews are by days off and by the airspace that we work, and a couple of years ago, it's pretty normal to have about 7 people per crew. And my crew now has 5 certified controllers and 1 instructor, which is me, and I have 2 trainees. So, you know, how does that going to work? I don't know. We're trying to figure that out.
1: And how does that go when you get a new trainee? What's kind of the procedure?
4: Okay, they come in the door. Well, at the center, and it's going to be a little bit different for Carrie and her facility, but at the center, they come in, they go up to the training department, and they have a lot of maps and frequencies and all sorts of book work, and that takes several months. And they stay up there, and they go through some simulator-type problems, and I would say after maybe 5 months, 6 months, they go down to the floor, and we start training them on the job.
2: Carrie, do you have trainees as well?
3: Actually, we do right now. We have 2. We're expecting 2 more. I'm actually at a much smaller facility. We have 14 controllers right now. So our percentage is quite high, and we're expecting more folks, I guess. And I think their push may be to staff all the smaller facilities and then move the newer people into the larger facilities. It seems like that's the plan anyway, because we don't need 19 controllers at our tower.
4: Right, so. And that's a whole nother issue that's been very difficult. In Dallas, for the first time, they've put new hires directly into, you know, Dallas-Fort Worth Tower and Approach Control, and they don't know how to train new hires. The center, we've been doing it for a long time. We have a very, you know, our training program, it takes anyone from 3 to 5 or maybe even more years to check out, and they walk them through it. But traditionally, up until now, at the Approach Control and the tower, everyone that they get is experienced, and they have a good basic understanding. They came from smaller facilities. They've moved up, and now they're just getting people right off the street that have never talked to an airplane before. So they have to totally revamp all of their training and try to figure that out and get these people trained. And at the same time, you know, here we are, you're taxiing around at Dallas-Fort Worth Airport, and, you know, 20-year-old trainees working your airplanes. It's a little... It's different.
1: Yeah.

0: would imagine that would be. So not only do you have a lack of, not I wouldn't say a lack, but a diminishing experience in mm-hmm. your actual staff and your controllers, but also in the people who would train them to get up to speed. So it's kind of a compound problem.
1: Oh, it's a huge problem. And, you know, like I said, 80 trainees and lots more coming in just a wave of retirements. If we could hold on to some of those people that are retiring just a little bit longer and let them help us train.
0: And that's why the waiver was implemented, to your knowledge, or?
1: Well, I'm sure. You know, they're going to do anything they can.
2: They're
1: it's
2: offering
1: a bad situation.
2: Incentives and a number of things right now. You know, and I know it's different at all the centers. At maybe Miami Center, they have less than 300 controllers and over 100 trainees. So it's the ratio is it's immense. I mean, it's the problem is tremendous.
1: And it's difficult. You know, as a controller, when I go in and I have to train somebody every day, it's a lot more stressful than when I actually work an airplane. I've got a few years under my belt. I feel pretty confident I can sit down and talk to planes and tell them where to go, and it's usually going to run pretty smoothly. But when I'm sitting behind somebody that's just walked in the door without really much of a screen anymore, they just, you know, they're just putting them all in there. You're constantly behind, you know, just about to key up all the time, just wondering what's going to come out of their mouth at the same time, trying to watch the 20 planes on the scope and just ready to jump in at any moment. It's a whole new, you know, it's much,
2: you have to
1: much
2: give
1: harder.
2: Them the opportunity to see if they can do it, but where is the point where you have to? And when you
0: right.
2: have someone
0: mm-hmm.
2: who has no prior experience, you have no idea what's going on in their head. You don't, you know, I mean, when they come to an airport like ours, it's a lot less to learn, but there's still, you know, we separate airplanes more like here at Oshkosh rather than, I mean, we're a VFR tower. So it's like, okay, well, how far are they going to go before I have to?
1: Right.
2: It is a little nerve-wracking.
1: It's constant, and it's a lot of stress, and we train every single day, and there's not much of a break from it at all. So everybody's getting really worn out, and it's just the beginning. I mean,
2: which is forcing more people
1: years.
2: To leave, I think.
1: It's going to be years and years to recover from the situation that we're in. It's not going to get any easier. It's actually going to be kind of interesting in 3 years to see the people that just checked out, brand new certified controllers, having to turn around and train the new people again. And I'm, you know, trying to look at it and see how are we going to avoid that, because it's not really the best option. But the only way we're going to be able to avoid that is to try to retain some of the people that can stay but are eligible to retire.
3: You know, I'd like to believe, and tell me, since you watch these trainees come in, I'd like to believe that young people who are acculturated to dividing their attention in as many ways mm-hmm. as my own teenage children are, for example, are maybe more adept at the skills necessary to be a really effective controller. I'd like to believe that. So what have you observed in the people that are coming in?
1: Well, you know, I've only been here 7 years, so it's hard for me to say, to compare the new generation of controllers to that 15 years ago. We have some great students coming in, students that have graduated the CTI programs, and that they're doing a great job. Really smart kids, really enthusiastic, and they're going to be really good. The skills that it takes to be a controller, you know, it's kind of interesting. The multitasking that you're referring to, yeah, you need that. There's a certain way you look, you can see three-dimensionally, you think logically. Those skills almost are inherent in people. It's not really something that seems to be able to be taught. So fortunately, I think most people that want to go into this line of work probably have some of that, or they wouldn't want to.
2: You find many common threads, right?
1: Yeah,
2: between
1: yeah.
2: controllers. We have a lot more similarities than differences.
0: Yeah, as I was listening to you, I was thinking of the flight instructor sitting in the right seat, not having to do the same thing. Let them mm-hmm. let them learn the skill, let them do it, but you're not quite, I guess for the new flight instructor especially, not quite sure when to step in. But we got to take a quick break here, and we'll be back. 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
7: 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Our radio archive dates back to 2004, and we play a few historical interviews from that archive every hour. So occasionally you'll hear a bit of history that has changed since it originally happened. Maybe a federal official who's gone to another job, a future product that turned out not to be, or a company that's no longer in business. We'll always tell you which year the interview was recorded before it plays. So don't be thrown off when you hear from FAA Administrator Blakey or the proposed Eclipse 400 single-engine jet. Aviation's always changing, and EAA Radio streams those programs from the past to make you smile when you recall that that was one of the years you came to Oshkosh.
8: Good morning. Welcome. From the Ron Scott Communications Center, this is From the Stand. I'm Steve Bullis. This morning, we're going to meet General Jackie von Ovost, who will provide some insights into the Transportation Command. We'll also meet the grandson of Ensign Jesse Brown, subject of the movie Devotion, and meet the new president and CEO of the National Aviation Hall of Fame. That's all coming up this hour. But first, we are very pleased to have Lieutenant Wes Perkins join us here at Oshkosh. Wes, welcome back.
9: Thank you very much. Thrilled to be back. Very excited.
8: So you're here this week. You're one of the demo pilots for the F-18.
9: That's correct.
8: And yep. you're going to be flying the demonstration on Saturday in
9: yes,
8: the air
9: sir.
8: Show. All right. Mm-hmm. But we need to back this up just a little bit because we got to go back a little bit in your history. Now you have been coming to Air Venture for quite a few years, right? You come from an aviation background.
9: I do, yes, sir.
8: So tell us a little bit about your early impressions of Air Venture.
9: Yeah, absolutely. So I've been here, I'm going on like, I believe 12 times now.
8: Okay.
9: In my past prior to coming this time, our 13th trip. But I've shown up since 97, born in an aviation family. I grew up in aviation and then had the inspiration, really a lot of it from Air Venture itself, to want to continue my path in aviation and join the Navy and fly fighter jets in the Navy. And luckily I'm fortunate enough to get to not only do that, but also bring an F-18 here and fly it this weekend.
8: Excellent. So you probably don't recognize the name, but if you were around in 2009 after the show was over, there was a young man who produced a video online. It was probably one of we're calling it one of the first viral videos, at least for EAA. But it was a video that just absolutely blew up. You had great camera work, great music, great production value, slick. Slick Hutto was the name on it, and that video just absolutely took off. And so it is amazing to have you here, back here as this young person who put together a fantastic video, and now you're going to be here making memories for everybody else, and they'll be taking videos of you when you're flying on Saturday.
9: Yes, sir. Yeah, it's I don't know why it got popular. I have no idea. I started doing those in 2007, yep. and 2009 just got very popular for yep. some reason, and then it became a thing. Just kept making the videos all the way till the last time I was here in 2014,
8: yeah.
9: So almost 9 years ago.
8: Right. So what have you been doing since then?
9: A couple things.
8: Yeah.
9: In 2014, I commissioned in the Navy.
8: Yeah.
9: Went right off to flight school, actually, a month after being here at Air Venture 2014. I went right to API and started flying. I learned to fly with the Navy, flew the T-6, the T-45, and then was fortunate enough, like I said earlier, to get picked for the F-18
8: yeah.
9: Program. Went through as a student there, and then I was in when I was a student, I was in VFA-122, which is the squadron I'm with right now, flying the demo team and being as an instructor again. But I was in between in VFA-25, Fist of the Fleet, did a combat deployment with them in Afghanistan in 2019 to 20. Spent 3.5 years there, and then now back at VFA-122 as an instructor pilot in the F-18 for 2.5 years, and the team lead for the West Coast Rhino demonstration team flying here at Air Venture.
8: Oh, very cool. And you graduated from college, though, before you joined the Navy, right?
9: I did, yes. I went through the
8: alma
9: ROTC.
8: Mater. Put a plug in for your alma
9: oh,
8: mater.
9: Oh, yes, yeah, Texas A&M, Giggum. did 5 years there and graduated commissioned through ROTC program there.
8: Okay, awesome. And you're also married and a new
9: addition? I am. Married to my wife, Lindsay. I wish she could be here today. And then my son, Jesse, who's 11 months old now. Jesse Wright, so we had to keep a little bit of aviation theme in that. And all of us have the same initials, JWP, so we kept that lineage going with my son as well. We keep him just as abreast with aviation as anything else. Recently became a father, and I absolutely love it.
8: Very good. Congratulations.
9: Thank you very much.
8: When you were growing up, did your family have own airplanes?
9: We did, yes. So I grew up in an aviation family. My father was a home builder. He taught me to do the same thing. We have a Piper Clipper back home. That's what we would fly up here every time at Camp and Vintage each year. That's what I learned to fly and what I got my license in. We also have a Team Minimax that my father built in, finished in 95. And then we purchased a Pitts S1C that was wrecked and finished that in 2008. And I've been flying that and flew competition with IAC in that as well.
8: Oh, okay.
9: For a while.
8: Which category?
9: I went all the way up through. I flew through intermediate, right. Practiced in advance, but I never did a competition in advance. The Navy kind of decided that I needed to spend a little more time with them and probably progressed with that career.
8: Excellent. Well, you mentioned the aircraft that you had flown in the Navy. A lot of the trainers, the T-6 you mentioned is not the T-6 that we see in the Warbird area.
9: No.
8: Describe what that airplane is. I believe there's one on
9: there the are. Plaza. There are actually like three or four of them sitting out here. It's a T-6 Texan II, T-6B, the Navy variant of that. It's got a heads-up display, glass cockpit, the orange and white painted ones in particular. And that's what I flew for about 9 months in primary. Then went on from that to the T-45C Goshawk. Navy advanced trainer, tailhook trainer. Went to the boat for the first time in that as well. I don't know if there's any here or if there's any coming, possibly this week. And then from that to the F-18. My time in intermediate and advanced in the T-45 was about 13 months.
8: Excellent. We're talking to Lieutenant Wes Perkins, who's the F-18 demo pilot. We'll see you on Saturday. The team is actually going to fly Saturday and Sunday.
9: That's correct.
8: But you're just flying the show on Saturday, just to be sure. Mm-hmm. So when we see you on Saturday, we'll wave, okay?
9: Oh, I appreciate it.
8: Talk a little bit about naval aviation and how that might be different from, say, the Air Force. I mean, obviously, you're landing on a boat. That's the big
9: absolutely.
8: Thing, are there any other differences that
9: there are? So the boat, as you mentioned, is obviously the large the difference that everyone recognizes. We fly different aircraft. So we fly the F-18 and the F-35 are the two primary strike aircraft, fighter and attack aircraft in the fleet. We also have the A-18G Growler, which is our electronic attack aircraft, and the Hawkeye, the E-2C Hawkeye as well on the carrier platform. There's additional aircraft that are not carrier-based as well, but the majority of our mission is over water or at least projection of force from the sea. So that's kind of our big picture overall mindset for the Navy that is different from the Air Force. We take and transport our carriers around the world as a global force to project from the water into wherever we need to, vice being stationed on land somewhere. That's the big advantage that we have and the difference we have with the Navy.
8: Good. Describe your first carrier landing, if you can.
9: That's really hard to describe. The biggest thing that I remember, so we flew out there in T-45s. There were four of us, and I was dash four. So I was the furthest guy on the end of the whip, so to speak, coming into the carrier break. But I remember we came overhead the boat, and I was positioned on the inboard side of the turn looking up at our lead, and we're in a left-hand turn. And I could not see the boat, so I couldn't look at the whole time, and I just want to make us look good overhead the boat because that was a big thing we talked about. Still is a big thing at carrier aviation. A lot of naval aviators take pride in the stack, so to speak, overhead the boat. But I didn't see the boat until I moved over to the other side of the formation for a right echelon for that left-hand break for the first time as we were coming into the initial. And I remember seeing the boat and thinking, there is no way we're about to land on that because it is so small. And I was shaking so bad in the jet. Came into the break, and I was the last one to break, so I was really far upwind from the boat. Had a lot of scream time on downwind to really get myself composed, and then came in and did a touch-and-go first. So you do a couple touch-and-goes before you actually put the hook down. But I just remember rolling out behind the boat and thinking, this is just insane. You do the first one, and honestly, after that, still a little nervous about it, but it was like, oh, that's really not all that bad. Now, daytime around the boat when it's beautiful weather is fun.
8: Yeah.
9: Really any other condition around the boat, and especially at nighttime, I wouldn't say it's fun. It's really just something you expect, never really particularly get used to. But flying around the boat in the day after that and then any other time in the fleet, it's a great time.
8: Oh, man. So when you were making that first approach, do you have an instructor with you or you're solo?
9: We do not.
8: Okay.
9: So the first time anyone goes to the boat, it's always solo. We never take an instructor with us. So your first trap at the boat is also a solo.
8: Okay.
9: Which is kind of crazy to think about, to be honest.
8: So as an instructor now, do you how many students do you have?
9: So traditionally, 122 has about roughly around 100 students at any given time. And classes are broken down into about 8 to 15 or so sizes. And that's broken down to be among that size of class between pilots and wizzos as well. So we'll train both pilots, so front seat, and then weapon systems officers, the back seat as well in 122. In that time, I'll teach any phase of flight, so whether strike, dogfight, fighter, CQ, so carrier landing as well. And then the basics of, like, flying, just learning to fly the jet and formation, basic formation, and advanced formation, tactical formation as well. So I'll bounce around through all different classes throughout the time. I'm not stuck with an individual class. Okay. Now, I'm a class advisor as well, so I will advise a particular class, but I don't strictly fly with that class.
8: Okay. Mm-hmm. And now your career in the Navy has been absolutely fantastic so far. You're, like I said, you know, you joined the Navy, you got to fly fighters, flying the F-18. You are the demo pilot, one of the demo pilots, and I understand you got a call recently that you're going to take one more step up.
9: I did, yes, sir. Yeah, so just about a month ago, I was selected for the Blue Angels. Not on the Blue Angels yet. I will transition to the team, at least show up and check in next month. And then I'll be able to talk more about that, but I was just unbelievably lucky that both myself, my wife, my son, and our family in particular, and all the people who supported us, that we got the call that we'll get to be part of the 2024 Blue Angels.
8: Absolutely amazing. So you're moving to Pensacola. Right now you're out west, right?
9: I am. I'm still stationed at Naval Station Lemoore for less than a month.
8: Okay.
9: And then we'll move to Pensacola.
8: And when you applied, did you just sort of apply for the Blue Angels and hope, or did you kind of have a good feeling about it before you did?
9: Well, obviously in hope. It's a dream come true.
8: Right.
9: That's the Blue Angels are a huge part of why I got into Naval Aviation and why I selected Naval Aviation. It's what inspired me to want to fly fighters, the team is. And so I want to continue that mission of showcasing the teamwork and professionalism of the United States Navy Marine Corps through the flight demonstrations, community outreach. It's something I believe in specifically. It's what affected me and made my decision for what I want to do with my career, and I'd love the opportunity to do that again. So as far as applying, I applied for 3 years.
8: Okay.
9: Finally got picked up on this third year of applying, and just so unbelievably lucky. I mean, it's lucky it just works out that the team decided that they would like me to be part of that organization, and I'm thrilled to get to spread the word and their mission statement as well in the future.
8: Excellent. Yes, inspire a new generation of aviators.
9: Absolutely.
8: All right. Congratulations again on your career, being here at Oshkosh. You're back at Oshkosh.
9: Back, after 9 years.
8: Things have changed a little bit since you were here last time.
9: They've changed a little bit, but honestly, it's like a homecoming. I showed up, and I felt immediately at home.
8: Excellent.
9: Arriving. I'm looking around right now at everything, and it's even though after 9 years, it's unbelievably familiar. I mean, last time I was here in 2014, I left a month later to go to API, and I'm here in 2023. And in a month, I'll be transitioning to the Blue Angels, and it'll probably be a while before I get back again, but I've definitely taken it in the moment.
8: Hopefully, the next time you come back, you'll be flying the Blue Angels with the Blue Angels, and they'll be flying
9: at
8: Air Venture. That would be a dream come true for all of us. So, Lieutenant Wes Perkins, thank you for being here again.
9: Thank you.
8: Congratulations.
9: Very much,
8: this is EIA Radio.
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7: Let's go back to 2013 for this classic interview.
12: And we are joined by Tom Weber, Senior Vice Commander of the Disabled American Veterans Group. How you doing?
13: Good. Good morning.
14: Good morning.
12: So far has been.
14: And I'm sure it's going to continue to be that way.
12: So what's going on up there today?
13: Oh, with the DAV van?
12: Sure.
13: I think it's a fantastic program there. They come here every year. They bring the Ponchito, the B-25, let folks look the plane over. But then there's a few of us, a few of the veterans from the local area, from the disabled veterans chapters, Oshkosh, Fond du Lac, Neenah, Menasha, Appleton. They come by and they talk to the veterans that come through, offer any kind of help that we can give them, and we get some exposure. We need to get the folks out there, especially the new guys coming home from the current conflicts. They need to know that the DAV is there to help them. We're not there to get donations from everybody, although those help, but we're there to help the veterans and the needs of their families. That's our bottom line. That's our mission.
12: How many guys have you had walk up and say, I never heard of you before, but I'm going to, you know, I could use your help?
13: Unfortunately, I was here on Monday all day. I had at least a dozen or so say, what is this all about? So this is a wonderful program. If these folks weren't here, this exposure wouldn't happen. And I give kudos to whoever put this program together that comes to this air show. They do a wonderful job. They're always very friendly, and they're there to help. I don't see any of them lounging around. They're out there talking to the veterans, and that's what's important.
12: Yeah, my son and I went up by the display yesterday, and I was going to bust on this young lady here, but she wasn't there.
14: I wasn't there.
12: But we did throw our considerable fame around, and you guys let us walk through Ponchito.
15: I saw some photos. It looked like you had a great time.
12: It was nice. That
15: Good.
12: Is cool.
15: Good.
13: Is that not a phenomenal aircraft?
12: Yeah.
13: I mean, that was built in 1944, and it looks brand new.
12: Yeah.
13: You know.
12: And what surprised me is we must have been smaller then, because I had a hard time fitting in a couple spots.
13: Well, I was smaller when I was younger.
12: Yeah.
15: You know, I was going to say, what surprises me is actually I've seen Dick Cole, who is Jimmy Doolittle's co-pilot, 98 years old, has no problem climbing right on up into that sucker.
12: Yeah.
16: Jeez.
12: I give him credit. That took me a little longer than that. But I'm so glad you guys are here and helping these guys. And it's unfortunate that we keep creating customers for you.
13: But. Well, that's all a part of maintaining the privileges that we enjoy. Without our armed services doing that for us, we may be speaking a different language.
12: Yeah.
13: You know, and none of us want that. They work hard to protect our freedoms and our way of life, and the DAV is going to work hard to help protect them after they come home. We're in Washington. We're at all the different state capitals. We are constantly fighting for the rights of our veterans. They try and balance the budget on the backs of our disabled veterans. They're going to fight.
12: Yeah.
16: That's not
13: They're going to
16: cool.
13: have a fight.
12: You know, it's interesting. We ended up camped next to a group of disabled vets. They're selling shirts in the fly market. And they had some problems with their generator. And basically somebody loaned them a trailer and didn't tell them how to operate anything in it. My son and I went over there and helped get their generator running and everything, and I thanked them for their service. They're all Iraq and Afghanistan vets. And they said, thank you. They said, that means more to us than so many different things. Mm. So, and it was nice to be able to help them out. So
13: right.
12: They're nice guys.
13: Well, you know, we are 1.3 million strong, the disabled veterans. That's 1.3 million votes to you politicians.
12: Remember that.
16: Get the hint.
13: Also, I just contacted National Headquarters, got a listing of all of the eligible or potential members, those who are eligible that can join. They mailed me over 25,000 mailing labels just for Wisconsin.
12: Oh, my goodness.
13: You know there are so many veterans out there that may not even know we exist. Then they're on a pension of between 0 and 100% of disability, and we can help them. And we want to help them.
12: Yeah, or they may be fighting to get the disability rating right. that they deserve.
13: I was forced retired. After I retired, it was 8 years before I even heard of the disabled vets. A friend of mine, I was talking to him. He says, yeah, I got a meeting tonight. Where are you going? Oh, Oshkosh, I got a disabled vets meeting. What?
12: Yeah, but what's that?
13: I went with them, and I've been active ever since. It's just a great organization. They've helped me. I want to help.
12: Great. It's good that we have people like you out there.
16: Definitely. And it's a good program, too, because, you know, we can't thank the veterans enough for their services because, you know, many gave all and some come back with injuries, and they need all the help that we can get, and they've darn well earned it, too. And it's right. time that the government stepped up and said, all right, guys, you know, it's time for payback. We got your back.
13: And, you know, they are doing better. They're doing way better than they used to. My hat's off to the Vietnam vets that came home and got spit on.
12: Yeah.
13: You know, but the government has improved. They are doing better. They're recognizing more problems that have occurred. Agent Orange. Mm-hmm. They turned a blind eye to that. Now, all of a sudden, they're starting to say, oh, yeah, okay.
12: We knew a guy that died of non-Hodgkin's lymphoma from that.
16: Sure did.
12: Yeah.
13: Yeah, you know, so they are doing better, but we're here to make sure that they keep continuing to do better. But we're really here to try and get out to those folks that don't know about us, those folks that could join us, that could help us. 1.3 million is a lot. Boy, if we could double that, we have that many more votes.
12: Yes, yes, you'd have some clout. They'd have to listen then.
16: 1.3 million votes, that should get a few
13: That alone years. Is good,
16: that's,
13: right?
16: That's an
12: that should make
16: getter.
12: Some hope and change possible.
16: Yeah.
12: Ooh, did I say that?
15: Yes, I didn't hear that.
17: 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Or visit them at booth number 3143 in Hangar C during Air Venture.
12: Does that change things working out for you?
16: Yeah.
13: You also mentioned those who gave all. You can't really say anything or provide anything to help them, but we are here to help their families.
16: Mm-hmm. Yeah, definitely.
13: There are family members that really, really need assistance when they lose somebody close to them.
16: That's a hard thing to bear.
13: Right. So we're here for the families, too, not just the veteran.
12: Yeah, well, the veterans, I mean, it's not just the veteran. I mean, he is not the only veteran. The family is a veteran as well.
13: I tell you what, hats off to wives and families of veterans that go to war. They're home alone. My son went to the Iraqi conflict. I mean, I was Desert Storm. Well, actually, I was 25 years, but my son was over there, and I was glued to the TV. I had already retired, and I couldn't. I praying not to see him, hoping I would see him, but praying I wouldn't.
12: Right.
13: Yeah. It's fortunate he came home.
16: It's really difficult for the families out there because not only are they worried about their loved one coming home, but also financially too, because all of a sudden, you know, the main breadwinner's not at their regular job. And they have financial problems. They're on, like, the verge of bankruptcy.
13: I had a young veteran that worked for me in the supply area. He was a specialist four. He got deployed on his civilian job. He was a veterinarian. Okay. He's living on a veterinarian salary, of course, you know, champagne appetite, champagne diet. Now he's a spec four making a fraction of the money, and how is he supposed to pay his bills?
16: Exactly.
12: Right.
13: So these folks need the help, too.
16: Definitely.
12: Do you see a lot more post-traumatic stress and stuff like that? Because this is a different type of conflict. There's no safe ground.
13: Actually, this is my opinion. This is not a different conflict. My opinion is we're recognizing it better. There was PTSD back in World War II. That's shell shock.
12: Right.
13: No, this dude's hurting. He's got some issues. We need to help him. Or he gets pistol whipped with a ivory pistol.
12: Yeah.
13: But it's just they're recognizing it better. They're treating it better. Well, we have more knowledge about it now. And, yes, there's a lot of that out there, a lot of it.
16: Yeah, it's a shame.
12: I can't imagine that kind of having to live under that kind of stress constantly. You know, World War II, you came back or whatever, and you were safe. You could relax, but not these type of wars.
13: Yeah, well, it's a lot more or higher technology now, too.
12: Yeah.
13: You know, you're not safe when you think you are.
12: Right.
16: Well, another difference in World War II was you knew who the enemy was, easily identifiable. And
12: now we're the redcoats coming down the middle of the street.
16: Yeah, that changed significantly.
13: One of the things that was brought up during Desert Storm, if the barrels are pointing at you, shoot them.
12: Yeah, pretty
13: if
12: much.
13: They're pointing the other way, don't shoot them.
12: Wow.
16: That's pretty simple.
12: Okay, where are you guys located on the field again?
15: We are actually today we are at a different location. We're down at Phillips 66 Plaza.
12: Good thing I asked you that.
15: I'm super happy that you asked me that, or else I would just blurt it out.
12: You just hit me on the head, yeah.
16: You see
12: again.
16: That Bam. Red Bull is working.
15: The Red Bull's working.
12: Yeah,
15: am I talking too
12: out.
15: Fast?
16: Not at all.
15: No, we are located out at the Phillips 66

0: Plaza, right up by the stage area. We do have a lot of veterans activities going on today, as today is the special Salute to Veterans Day. One thing we would like to invite all veterans to come out to is we do have the Veterans Parade, which starts over at Warbird Alley at approximately 1:30 is when everyone's getting ready to depart, and then we'll meet back up at the stage at 2:15. We also have the Lieutenant Dan Band concert tonight. So don't forget about that, 7:30.
1: Very good. Well, sounds like a plan.
0: It
2: 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This is Digital Dave.
1: 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And we're out of here for Friday. 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
4: And we're back. Oh, that's interesting. We have a new opening that we didn't have before.
5: We've been rebranded right here on the fly. It's really the Attitude Adjustment Hour.
4: It is indeed. So, Jack, we've done the hot swap again.
5: Yep.
4: And we have Alicia Heron. She's the features editor for AOPA Publications, and she produces content for AOPA Pilot, Turbine Pilot, and Flight Training Magazine. She's a multi-engine land and single-engine seaplane rated commercial pilot. And I didn't know this, you're a double I.
6: I sure am. Thanks for having me today.
4: It is wonderful for you to be here. You are hanging out by the AOPA sweepstakes airplane, which I believe you have a personal relationship with. It feels like you've been around this airplane a lot.
5: Really? Do tell.
6: I sure have. So it's been a really fun project. You know, we started it in secret, actually, in October of 2023. So the sweepstakes manager, Nikki Britton, and myself were co-managing this project. She's done a lot of she's headed a lot of the maintenance stuff, and I've done more of the flying, and it's just been this wonderful project. It's so exciting that we're so close to being able to give it away. We don't know exactly when we'll be able to give it away because we hand that whole process off once the sweepstakes is over to our sweepstakes company, Ventura, which takes care of it. But yes, it's been a wonderful plane to fly. It's upgraded, has this wonderful Garmin suite of avionics. Flight Instruments did this beautiful panel. Arturo's Interior did this beautiful interior, and it's, as you may or may not have already seen, the paint scheme is meant to mimic the paint scheme of the 182 that was on the very first cover of AOPA Pilot Magazine. So we're very excited about it and very excited to have it here and to be able to give it away soon to somebody who will hopefully be very excited to have it.
4: Yeah. The panel on it charmed me, quite frankly, because it is round instruments. It has an analog feel to it, and yet there's plenty of digital instrumentation in there to make it a fully functional IFR airplane, if that's what you need to do with it.
6: Yeah, exactly. I think one of the things that's so great about this 182 is that it can take somebody, if they have zero time, up to whatever they want to do with it, long IFR cross countries. But we really wanted to keep that resto mod look, keep that sort of classic Cessna feel inside. So as you mentioned, you know, we kept that sort of round dial look and used those Garmin avionics that fit so seamlessly right into that. And it can, if you want to just fly day VFR, if you want to teach somebody to fly in that airplane, like I imagine this plane becoming a family plane, hopefully, maybe we'll see, and being with people for a long time, maybe somebody one day learns how to fly in it. But it can take somebody, you know, who's a student all the way up to somebody who's doing these long commercial IFR cross countries, because it has that Garmin autopilot and it has all these beautiful, wonderful avionics that are super easy to use and just displayed so cleanly in that panel.
4: Yeah,
6: so, I love it.
4: It's really true. You have had this tremendous opportunity with AOPA to cover so many different things. I mean, I know the sweepstakes project is like this moment for everybody at AOPA when you get it and you realize the depth and the breadth of doing it. But talk a little bit about the kind of writing that you've gotten to do there, because yeah, there are a lot of people who think, oh my God, I would love to be an aviation writer. How do I get to get those kinds of assignments?
6: Absolutely. So it is so fun what I get to do. And actually, when I was in college, I went to college at Rocky Mountain College in Billings, Montana for aviation to become a professional pilot. And we had to do this, you know, what if that isn't the path you take. Write some stories, you know, do a homework assignment on what you would like to do. And I said, I'd like to be a Red Bull Air Race pilot, or I would like to be an aviation writer. And I, you know, they, my
5: not two jobs I'd put side by side necessarily, but I like it. Yes,
6: well,
5: go ahead.
6: I'll follow that up with a story I recently did because of social media and all the fun stuff I get to do with AOPA. But anyway, I just started writing. I've always loved writing, and I, you know, applied for this job without a journalism degree, but through the 7 years that I've been at AOPA have been, you know, the help of the team, and through that whole process I've gotten to this point. And the way that we do our stories, a lot of the time it is just you get to pitch the story. And I found a lot of luck finding some great stories on social media because, you know, when you're doing a magazine story, and especially now in this age of social media and video, you want it to be visually stunning as well. So being on social media and finding people who are interesting, doing something different, doing something to share how wonderful general aviation is, social media has been a huge help to me. So, the, you know, this recent story I did, speaking of Red Bull, was with the Red Bull helicopter pilot, Aaron Fitzgerald, who will actually be performing this week at Oshkosh, and that was entirely through social media. I started following him. He followed me back. I was like, this is the coolest thing ever, and then eventually said, hey, would you ever be interested in being in a story for AOPA pilot? And he said, sure. So, you know, finding these stories, and it really is sort of self-driven. There are times when I get things assigned, but 90% of the stories are things that I find, whether through searching, you know, Oshkosh is a great place to find people to do stories on, or through social media. So it's a variety of stuff.
5: Am I correct that so the three publications that we mentioned in the introduction, AOPA Pilot, Turbine Pilot, and Flight Training Magazine, are they all still print-on-paper magazines these
6: days? That's correct, yes.
5: Can you talk a little bit about AOPA's sort of plans or commitment to continuing to do print-on-paper magazines and publications?
6: I can talk about that a little bit. Yeah, we feel that it's one of our premium member products. We love having a print magazine. Our members love having a print magazine. And we consistently get feedback that that's something that they want to keep around and that we want to keep around. And we're very proud of that. And we are going to, you know, keep that going for the foreseeable future. You know, there were times, especially during the pandemic, when it was really hard to get paper, and that was a challenging time, but we're sort of past that, and we love this product that we can offer our members, and we consistently get really good feedback that it's one of the things our members love best.
5: Yeah. But do you find, though, you sort of alluded to this a minute ago, that all of the stories you do are definitely multimedia stories.
6: Yes, and that's something that I think even in my time at AOPA has changed. You know, social media has become such a bigger deal. YouTube is such a great way to reach new members and to reach new potential pilots as well. And one of the best ways, I'm sure you all know and have seen, that the internet is a great way to reach people. So we have our, you know, we have our print, but we also have our social media, and that's a great way to do it. And they are multimedia stories now, for sure, not just print.
5: Yeah. We're talking with Alicia Heron, the features editor for AOPA Publications. She's involved with AOPA Pilot, Turbine Pilot, Flight Training Magazine, and other things.
4: You know, I want to know, did you get to fly in the Red Bull helicopter?
6: Yes, I did. It was wonderful.
4: And how was that?
5: And did you go upside down?
6: Oh, we went upside down. We went upside down. I actually got to fly with him twice. I said this in the story, I did not tell my mother what time I would be flying because I don't come from an aviation family, and she was a little bit nervous about it. And I sort of sent to her, you know, the day before, hey, by the way, I'm going to go fly in this helicopter. And then, you know, after we landed, I said, this is the helicopter I was flying in. And it was wonderful. It was so cool. I don't know if you've ever done aerobatics, but it's very different in a helicopter. And the thing that was so different to me, it's not the G's, because the G's are very, they're minimal. I think we only went up to maybe 2.5-3 G's in this BO-105 helicopter, but the visibility is so different because you know how helicopters, there's so much to see.
4: Oh my God, I can't even imagine.
6: Yeah. Oh, it's crazy. So you're upside down. We're upside down in this helicopter. I'm looking up through the rotor at the ground, and I'm like, this is unnatural. And that was very disorienting, but it was wonderful.
5: That's fun. That's a remarkable aircraft. Because there was a time, I mean, I'm sure you know this, there was a time when it was thought that helicopters would never be able to do that.
6: Yes.
5: That the physics of the rotors would make it impossible. And so what they've done with that aircraft, and perhaps others already, is pretty remarkable.
6: It is.
4: That is so true. So that was super cool. But you've had mellower stories, too, that have also been really, really wonderful. Tell me a little bit about one of those.
6: A mellower story I've done, you know, one of the big things we do at AOPA is advocacy and trying to grow the pilot population. So something I did in the last couple of years that was really meaningful and certainly wasn't, you know, the thrilling adrenaline ride of flying in the Red Bull helicopter, we went to the Compton Airport to do a story on the foundation there, Fly Compton, that does weekend classes for free for the community and gives them ground school lessons, gives students up to the age of, I think, 18, they give them free ground school lessons and then a flight at the end. And that was really meaningful and interesting because, you know, that's my community. I'm from Los Angeles. And it's so, you know, being a woman in aviation and being in that minority already, it's so important, I think, for us to get to diversify our pilot population. And so being able to see that and do something like that and do a story on people that we don't normally see flying was really special.
5: That's nice. Yeah.
4: Yeah. It's real outreach like that is what's going to change aviation moving forward. And even if it was just one flight that they got that huge exposure to aviation.
6: Exactly.
4: And you don't know how many airport managers, how many, you know, customs and TSA and air traffic controllers.
6: Exactly.
4: I mean, we desperately need them now. And you can only get them if they know that that exists.
6: Exactly, yeah. If you can see it, you can be it. And I feel like that is really powerfully in play there at Compton. So that was great to be able to do something like that and share more about it. And you're right. You don't just have to be a pilot. There's so much in aviation for everyone.
4: Yeah, and you're making a terrific role model yourself.
6: Thank you.
4: Yeah. No, seriously, because you look and you've got Julie Summers Walker and you've got yourself and it's very exciting times at AOPA. Why don't you tell us where people can find AOPA on the field so that they can come find you over at the sweepstakes airplane?
6: Absolutely. So we're in the big blue AOPA tent. We're directly across from the Brown Arch. I'll be by the Sweeps 182 for most of the day today and tomorrow. And you can find us online at AOPA.org. And you can find me on Instagram at Lubell, if you want.
4: Alicia, thank you so much for taking the time to come and be with us at EAA Radio.
3: Here's an interview from 2016.
7: And we are back at the IAC Pavilion on the fly. Jay Monchi and Mike Huer is here with me, president of the IAC, and we're talking to Gary Dubon. He's the contest director for the U.S. National Aerobatic Championships. And you actually answered a question before I had to ask it there, Gary, and that was what the different levels are in the competition. So from there, let's continue on the...
8: Okay, there's some other folks that we do have involved. We have a registrar that will meet all of the pilots and take of all their information and the money.
7: Yeah.
8: And they'll get it set up. We have a chief technical monitor. The purpose of the chief technical monitor, of course, is to look at all of the airplanes as they come in to make sure that they are safe to fly.
7: Uh-huh.
8: And we're really adamant that we have a good tech monitor to look at these airplanes. Usually an A&P and has an inspector authorization, somebody who knows aerobatic airplanes upside down. We have to have that so we have safe airplanes flying in the contest. We have a starter, and the starter's job is to get the airplane started on time and get them in the air when they're supposed to be in the air so that we won't have any delays in the contest. We have a scoring director that does all of the scoring in a room through the computer. Usually we have a videographer, but that's only for the nationals who videos only the flights of the people that are trying out for the team for that year.
7: Okay.
8: Just in case a problem arises, we can go back and look at the video to make sure we're not making any mistakes. And we usually have a photographer that does all the photography work. As you've seen, we had Evan Pierce just take our picture a minute ago. He's our IEC photographer, and he'll be at the nationals this year doing all of that type of work.
7: Okay.
8: A few more people that I should mention that we use. That's it for all of our folks. What I want to say about volunteers. You can come to a contest, and you do not have to be a pilot to be a volunteer for the contest. We have so many people in this organization who do not fly. They simply come to the contest, and they help us out in all of these positions that we need to fill. So you don't have to be a pilot to be involved in the IAC. we have a lot of people like that, and they really enjoy the work, and we need those people. We have to have those people to get it done.
7: I have a feeling a lot of them are probably spouses.
8: A lot of them are yes, I would say probably.
7: We have to give 60%. A shout out to the spouses.
8: There you go. There you go.
7: Yeah. So the Nationals come about, and everyone heads to Texas. I heard a rumor that we might not be in Texas much longer.
8: That's correct. This is our very last year down in Texas. We've been down there for about 42 years or so, I believe, at the North Texas Regional Airport. We're sad to leave. It's been a great run down there. We have a lot of great people that have helped us out down there over the years. We're going to thank them this year at the banquet. So we have to leave. What has happened is that the airport has just got too much traffic now, and they end up shutting us down on our advanced and unlimited flights to get other traffic to come through. And it just slows down the contest so much that we just barely got it in last year. Yeah. We just barely got the whole thing in.
7: So it's all about logistics, right?
8: It is. It is. Yeah. And so we've made the decision, or Mike has made the decision, the IAC has made the decision to move to Oshkosh. So we're coming home, basically.
7: Yep.
8: Mike is the one that went through most of that process to get it here to Oshkosh, and he might want to say a few more things about that.
7: Yeah.
9: Yeah, and in fact, I don't know, but the last aerobatic contest we had here, well, first of all, there was a regional contest here in 2013 that was organized by Audra Hoy, who's Paul Poberesny's granddaughter.
7: Uh-huh.
9: Yeah. So there's still that aerobatic connection with the family. But anyway, before that, the last major championships that had been held here was the World Aerobatic Championships in 1980. And that's quite an interesting story in itself. But we had the World Championships here. Again, countries, pilots came from all over the world, with the exception of the East Europeans and the Soviets. And again, it was a political thing. In 1980, some of our historical memories will kick in here, you'll remember that the United States boycotted the Moscow Olympics that year.
7: Mm.
9: And so the Soviets decided to retaliate against us and not send their pilots over here to fly in our World Championships in Oshkosh.
7: Oh, okay.
9: So, you know, it's funny how the larger political situation in the world even trickles down to our activities here. But anyway, that's all changed. The Cold War has gone away,
7: mm-hmm.
9: and now the
7: yep.
9: Russians are our, you know, really our friends at these championships.
7: Well, and here we are in Poland this year.
9: Yeah, right? Well, now we're going. Now the team's going to Poland next year, to South Africa. Last year they were in France.
7: Yep.
9: So I mean, we a lot of travel, but I think that the value of bringing a Nationals here, and then later on, we can certainly think about having another World Championship.
7: That would be
9: here.
7: Fantastic, yeah.
9: The value of it is the tremendous goodwill that it creates for us internationally. Because in this country, we have the largest aviation community in the world, but also by far the largest aerobatic community.
7: Of course, yeah.
9: Yeah, yep. I mean, for example, the British, their association has about 120 members. We have 4,000. So, and we've got this, as Gary mentioned, about 35 regional contests all over. So we got a lot of things going on, and we know how to do things. So we'd be delighted maybe one day, again, to repeat that 1980 experience, but this time without a Cold War going on.
7: Yes.
9: And having a World Championships here in Oshkosh.
7: That would be fantastic. I think we should talk to some pilots. Don't you think we should talk to some pilots?
9: We've got to talk to.
7: We've got Jim Burke over here, and Jim's an IAC member and an unlimited competitor. And Jim and I were chatting before the show. And he's actually an ex-radio guy, so it's kind of cool to have him on the show, Jim.
9: I think he knows what to do with that microphone.
7: Yeah. Stare at it deer in the headlights.
9: Yeah.
7: Yeah. Anyway, hey, welcome to the show.
10: Thank you.
7: So you had indicated that we could talk about a little bit about how a pilot goes about going from ground floor, you know, just starting out, to the unlimited level, which is where you are now.
10: Yeah, well, it's a journey. And it it takes a lot of commitment. And the trick of it is to move up in category when you're ready for the training commitment of the next category. So typically what happens is a person starts out, and they have an interest in aerobatics. They get some basic aerobatic training. And during that time, their instructor will usually tell them, hey, you should consider competing, join the IAC. And the usual first step would be to join in on the primary level, which is a pretty simple set of figures. just basically loops and rolls and things. Some people skip that level and start at the sportsman level, which is the second level, which is a lot more significant commitment. But from there, you can continue as much as you want, as much as your airplane will let you continue, or as much as your interest allows you to. And to me, you're ready to move on as long as you're ready to commit to the training of the next level. It takes much more training, consistent, regular practice to fly at the higher levels. The jump between primary and sportsman is not very large. The jump between sportsman and intermediate is about the same. But once you go from intermediate to advanced, that's a very large jump.
7: So then let's take the opportunity to talk about the difference between intermediate and advanced.
10: Okay, well, intermediate is, so let's start with primary. Primary has loops and rolls, basically. Sportsman adds some figures that are called like hammerheads, which you might be familiar with. We call that a stall turn also, where the aircraft goes and pivots, the yaw axis, and some other interesting figures. At the intermediate level, we begin to add things like snap rolls, which are like a little more load on the aircraft and on the pilot. When we get to the advanced level, significantly what we add there is outside figures, where we're pushing very high negative Gs. So we might have a figure that requires -3 or -4, even -5 Gs.
7: So you're looking at a much more advanced airplane, too.
10: A more advanced airplane. Also, it just is harder on the pilot. I wouldn't say that it isn't fun. It's a lot of fun. But there's a little bit of pain associated with negative Gs. And you have to be a kind of person who thinks that's fun.
7: Okay.
10: So, yeah. And
7: so you have to be a masochist to be an outside aerobatic pilot.
10: Starting at the advanced level, just a bit of a masochist. But significantly, at advanced, is where you really have to have a commitment to regular practice. It's hard to just kind of jump in and say, I'm going to go fly an advanced contest.
7: So right.
10: Advanced is where the commitment begins. And then from there, moving to unlimited, my feeling is from advanced to unlimited is not as big of a jump as from intermediate to advanced. And unlimited is much more commitment required because the figures are so technical. But they're about the same on your physiology, about the same load in your physiology as advanced. So we might have, maybe we'd be doing negative Gs. We'd start a figure at level flight and push and do a loop, an outside loop from upright all the way around. That takes a lot of commitment because once you start that, you can't stop doing it, right? Obviously. Yep. So that's what the hallmark of unlimited is just takes a lot of commitment and a pretty high horsepower machine to enjoy it.
7: Yep. And then you have this free.
10: Right. Well, this year we have a new thing at the Nationals, which would be a free known, which comes over from the SEVA organization, which is the International Aerobatic Body. And are you talking about the free or the freestyle? I guess I should ask first. We have both those things.
7: Oh, let's talk about both.
10: Okay, well, the free is a program that you make yourself that conforms to a certain set of rules, and everyone has to fly that. The freestyle is a four-minute time program set to music with smoke. It's very much like airshow flying, though it's scored by judges on the ground. It conforms to certain rules, but it's artistic in presentation, and that's a lot of fun. And that's something you pretty much only can do if you fly unlimited. It's one of the reasons I wanted to fly unlimited. Because I really love the freestyle.
7: You wanted to develop your own program.
10: Oh, it's so fun, yeah. It's a lot like flying an air show. And you get to do whatever you feel like you can do. You get to show off what the plane can do. And you get to pick some things. You don't want to do what everyone else is doing. So you're kind of forced to take some things that maybe you find other people aren't doing or have forgotten about. Or you just avoid the stuff that everyone likes to do and try and do things that are weird because it looks more interesting.
7: Well, when we return from this break, we'll dive into that just a little bit more, if you will. J-Mont G, we're on the fly. We're down at the IAC Pavilion. 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
11: And I'm Fast Eddie.
2: And we are on the radio.
11: And we're also on the phone.
2: On the phone while on the radio.
11: What a concept.
2: Scary.
11: Yes.
2: Technology.
11: Especially with us.
2: We're joined by Monica Mahindra. Did I say that anywhere near right?
12: You did, actually. Thank you so much.
2: I try. I know how it feels to get your name brutalized.
12: It's quite phonetic.
2: Yes, that one's not bad. And you're with the Veterans History Project.
12: At the Library of Congress, I am.
2: Nice. Tell us about the project, what the main goal is, and we'll expand from there.
12: Perfect. The Veterans History Project is an archive at the Library of Congress in the American Folklife Center of over 111,000 individual first-person narratives from U.S. veterans who served either from World War I all the way through to the recent conflicts. So what that is really is oral histories conducted by people like you, and your listeners all across the country, sitting down with the veterans in their lives and pulling together through a an informed series of questions, a serious, purposeful-driven conversation that's recorded and then submitted to the archive. That can also include, for those who have family members who served who are deceased, that can also include minimums of specific ways of telling that first-person narrative through materials, so photographs, letters, journals, diaries, that sort of thing. So really what it is our collective history told story by story from World War One through the recent conflict on the individual personal basis.
2: Okay, these are produced by just people, right? In other words,
12: exactly.
2: You don't have to go someplace and be, you know, to be interviewed or anything like that.
12: No, hopefully it's someone in your community.

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1: In fact, we're working with a gentleman right now who's going to submit 800 photographs from his father's collection, really sharing his Korean War first-person perspective.
2: Wow.
1: Yeah.
2: That's got to be a treasure trove of you know, beyond the personal story, there's a lot of historical accuracy there.
1: Exactly.
2: So that's very interesting.
3: Now, I'm curious, if you have all of this information that you've collected over the years, how does a person access, for say, one particular individual? Is there a way, is there a database?
1: Absolutely, and I love that question because it's a little bit of a hard thing to answer when we're trying to figure out, you know, how do you talk about what the collection actually is? And you say it's this large collection of 111,000 individual stories, but it's also the opportunity for individuals. And we're talking high school students on up to casual adults who are trying to figure out their genealogical research or just want to know a little bit more.

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1: And I'm Fast Eddie, and you ought to see the size of that spring we used.
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0: Sorry, you're Tata today. And you guys are all air traffic controllers. The enemy. Oh, I mean, just kidding. Hey, look at he's deep in thought over there.
1: No, I'm writing the name down. I'm making a correction because I'm such a dunderhead, I'd forget it.
0: Oh, no, she's Tata today. That's her new call sign.
1: We're going to get fired.
0: Okay, let's actually get on to the reason they're here.
1: Yes, please, because our next job will be as an air traffic controller.
0: Now, you were saying that you guys find it very common that us general aviation pilots don't want to talk to you, and we go to great lengths to avoid talking to you. Is this true?
3: Yeah, so that's one of the big themes we're seeing here today as we make presentations. They're always asking when they should be contacting us and if we're too busy, are they a bother to us? And it's really more of a bother if we're not talking to them because they like to skirt our airspace on the Class Bravos and Charlies and Deltas, and it puts them in some pretty unsafe spots that they may not be aware of.
0: In other words, getting close to traffic patterns, busy traffic patterns.
3: Yeah, like one example, they might skirt the Class Delta and they end up in a localizer path, and a lot of times right at the glide slope path where we have an IFR aircraft coming in, and without being able to talk to the VFR, we have to move the IFR aircraft out of the way. If we were talking to both of them, we could work something out so both people can go along their way.
0: Well, that's something I never thought of. We

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1: And I'm Fast Eddie, making notes.
0: And we're joined by Kyle Fowler. That's a great name.
1: Good morning, Kyle.
0: He makes flaps.
2: Good morning.
1: Fowler flaps, yes. I thought
3: best
1: it was
3: kind.
1: He was also involved in carrier operations. The deck is Fowlered.
0: Oh, wow. You can tell it's Friday. We're losing it here.
1: That was a long
3: way to go. It's
1: been
3: a long week. It's been a really long. Yeah, not enough hours in a day here, right?
0: Never. You can't. You just can't see everything.
1: No,
3: it's just not possible. That's why you got to come back every year.
0: Yeah, I agree with that. But you got to do different things every year. You'll just still never see everything.
3: No.
0: So anyway, you're a performer and you're with Aerosport Power, or are they one of your sponsors?
3: They're one of my sponsors. They're my major sponsors. So yeah, I'm one of the performers with Go Easy Aerobatics, and I fly a long easy in the show here.
0: Oh, nice.
3: Yeah,
0: it's been a long time since we've seen a long easy in the show.
3: Yeah, I'm the only one in North America flying air shows in the long easy at this time.
0: Nice. You know the best thing about a long easy?
1: What?
0: Two seats.
1: That's right.
0: He needs ballast.
1: Yeah, and you are well suited for that.
0: Yes, I am. I have a low center of gravity, and I don't scream too much.
3: Not too much. Maybe a little bit.
0: Just a little, yeah. And I come with my own barf bag.
3: Oh, perfect. That's a bonus. That's the boarding pass, really.
0: That's right. The boarding pass. That's great.
1: See the things you learn here at EAA Radio?
0: Yeah.
1: Always educational.
0: Now, Longies is a strong airplane. Does it do negative Gs?
3: It does not do negative Gs. My air show is all positive G. The canard, it can do negative. It can do like, you can do a 1.5 push. But the problem is that the long easy is very critical on the C of G. And to go with an inverted system, you're adding a lot of weight on the engine side, and they're really already aft heavy. So for what it's capable of doing inverted, it's just not worth it.
0: Well, it wasn't designed to do that.
3: No, and I just don't like hanging upside down.
0: No, yeah.
3: That's a lot of work.
0: Yeah, that's the part they don't talk about. It hurts.
3: Yep.
0: So,
1: what gave you the idea to do aerobatics in a long easy?
0: Well, he was there. The plane was there. Why not?
3: Why not? No, so I when I was a kid, like 14 years old, I saw a long easy flying at an air show. I was like, man, you know what? One day I'm going to do this. I'm going to get a long easy and I'm going to fly air shows. Worked really hard, saved all my pennies, had to work more, save more pennies. And then I bought myself a long easy, put a smoke system on it, and then I went out and flew the show. And, anything will do a loop and a roll if you try hard enough. You just got to be careful about it.
0: Right. You got to be smart about it.
3: Yep.
0: Are you running the recommended engine, or did you soup it up a bit?
3: Well, when I bought it, it had an old O235.

0: Welcome back to the Traffic Jam. I'm Afterburner Al, along with Weasel. It's been a while since we've hosted this particular show, just because it's always sandwiched in between the afternoon air show and our evening program. Coming up at 7 will be Theater in the Woods. But we have a few minutes to talk about, we'll be on tomorrow as well, but we'll have a few minutes to talk about some of the things we've seen around the area at AirVenture this week. And also, we're going to do a special Traffic Jam. We'll be on the stand Sunday morning from 10 to noon, I believe. And so we'll be grading takeoffs.
1: Yes, normally we grade landings, but Sunday afternoon is the great exodus at the end of the show. So, yeah, we'll be grading takeoffs. That'll be fun.
0: And one of the things we haven't talked about, you and I, on the air quite a bit, is something that happened 20 years ago. So we brought in Mike Morgan to help us with that discussion. Hey, Mike.
2: Hey, Afterburner Al. Is that how we're doing this?
0: Afterburner? Yeah, we could do that.
2: Okay. Hey, Al. Hey, Weasel. I listened to that intro to your show. I did that when I was about, I don't know, young, 40-something, I guess.
0: Right, yes.
2: When I started volunteering with EAA Radio. So kind of threw me back to the past, which is exactly why you

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1: You are, at this point in the process, you're on the ground with your passengers. You're at the

0: right, this is Digital Dave.
1: And I'm Fast Eddie.
0: And why Fast Eddie? Who do we have with us today?
1: Wow, you're not going to believe this. We have a documentary filmmaker. We have Jerry Maravilla. I hope I got that right.
2: Maravilla, close though.
1: Maravilla.
0: Well, that's why I let him say it.
1: Thanks, smart Alec.
0: And a documentary filmmaker, and this sounds like a very unusual documentary.
2: Yeah, I would say so. You know, my background's primarily in film, and so it's my first time making a film about, or working with a film about aviation. So it definitely is something

0: With us in the studio, because we couldn't get him anywhere else, we have Richard Kennington and Rochelle Arbogast. Good morning.
1: Morning, Julia.
2: Good morning.
0: We're talking about wrong surface incidents. Does that mean you're taking off on, say, asphalt rather than concrete? Or have I missed the whole point of this thing?
3: I said grass, man.
1: Well, depends on what sort of paint is on the asphalt or the concrete.
3: Oh, wait. It's when they tell you to land on the orange dot and you land on the green one?
0: Uh-oh.
1: Here that's what it means. But yeah. In the outside world, it means either landing on the wrong runway, a taxiway, or even at the wrong airport. Certainly a...
3: Well, they all look alike, you know.
2: Very true.
1: Not all of them. It's a real problem. We're averaging one a day around the country. Yeah.
0: Wow.
1: And people don't expect that. And, of course, that's just the reported ones, right? But I think we're kind of on some borrowed time here because, as you can tell, you know, it introduces a lot of

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1: And I'm Fast Eddie.
0: And we are here at EAA
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0: Scholarship's purpose is to...
3: So the Ray Aviation Scholarship pays for... provides flight training scholarships for deserving young people throughout the United States and Canada. It's

0: Joining us,
1: don't be a smart aleck.
0: Robert DeLaurentia.
1: Laurentis.
0: Yes. Right, there you go. That name. Yeah.
1: Yeah.
2: You guys got it. Perfect.
0: Well, wow, you're very forgiving.
1: And very encouraging, I might add.
0: And it says Zen Pilot. Now, of all the things we've seen on a uniform, Zen Pilot is not one of them.
2: Well, you know, on the trip, I started out as the Zen Pilot, and when we were filming the 12-part docuseries, it was about finding peace in the world. And we talked to a guy named Flavio, a paraglider pilot out of Rio, and he said, before you can find peace in the world, you need to find it in yourself. So the docuseries took a dramatic turn because we thought, well, how can we talk about peace unless we find it inside of us? So I ended up in a monastery in Montserrat when COVID hit.
0: Okay.
2: Eventually moved to a place called the Zen Villa. And then later in Ethiopia would meet a guy who lived in a cave, a monk, for 70 years.
0: Wow.
2: And it was during that time I felt like I found my inner peace. You know, as tragic as COVID has been, it also created some opportunities for personal growth. And that, I believe, came out in the docuseries and also in the book, both called Peace Pilot to the Ends of the Earth and Beyond.
0: So finding Zen within...

0: yourself is not necessarily about changing yourself, but it's being about making peace with yourself.
1: I think there's some evolution that happens as well, but yes, finding, you know, peace within yourself. You know, during COVID, we let go of a lot of things. A lot of it was ego, too, because we weren't defining ourselves by the things we wore, the things we bought, you know, the things we were doing, because we were kind of locked up in Spain. So that was a great time to figure out what was important to me and, you know, figure out how we could reach out into the world.
0: Wow. That's very deep for a Friday morning.
2: Especially for our
0: us,
2: program.
0: Yes. Yeah. It's deep for us anytime. You've written a children's book.
1: I've co-written a children's book with one of my mentors, Susan Gilbert. And it was funny because in the two years leading up to the trip, the preparations were intense. But we felt like releasing that book was important. So we made time. We wanted to inspire the next generation of youth. And the plane has actually become a mobile STEM lab after the trip. So we display some of our scientific experiments, including a NASA wafer-scale spaceship that I carried with me that took 700,000 pictures.
0: Oh, my.
1: During the trip. Plastic particles experiment for Scripps. Biofuels, first time over the North and South Poles. ADS-B out, first time over the North and South Poles. And then, of course, you know, this book and a Redbird flight simulator programmed with the South Pole flight.
0: Wow, I'm totally blown away here. There's a lot more behind this than just a children's book.
2: Yeah, no kidding.
0: So
1: we always thought that the Citizen of the World, the name of the plane, was really a vehicle for this message, and mm-hmm. we like to think it goes beyond aviation. And even the Smithsonian has done a 30-minute segment called STEM in 30. We're talking about doing more, and we're trying to go outside of aviation and draw this huge net across the planet to pull people into aviation. And connecting the North and South Poles, the two places where peace has always existed, was a way to do that. And, you know, the excitement, the adventure, the scary moments on that trip will certainly, I think, get people's attention.
0: Wow. The scary moments are like, why am I here? What am I doing? I could have been home, you know?
1: Could be at home on the sofa.
0: Yeah, exactly.
2: If you're over the pole, you're not only thinking, oh, this is a scary moment, but darn, it's cold out there.
0: That would be my first impression.
1: Minus 60 degrees Celsius, which was well below the gelling point of fuel and the operating temperature of the two Predator drone engines.
0: Ouch. Wait a minute. Somebody gave you Predator drone engines to put on your airplane?
1: Predator B drone engines, the Honeywell TPE-331-10Ts, 1,147 and 1,150 horsepower.
0: I want to know who you know.
2: Yeah, really?
0: Well, it does say NASA on his flight suit, so he's got some connections.
1: I have some connections.
0: Yeah, no kidding.
1: You know, it was really a mission of many, and 95 sponsors and supporters. AOPA was a huge one. Honeywell, Boeing, Lightspeed. I mean, the list is very extensive. Even Artcraft Paint put a new paint job and interior into the plane. I mean, it is beautiful.
0: What is the plane?
2: Thank you.
1: The plane is a very highly modified Turbine Commander 900. It's the model that Gulfstream built for about 3 years.
0: Okay.
1: So Rockwell was before them, and then came Gulfstream. So every time a company would buy this plane, they would make improvements. Some of the improvements included these TPE engines, a 52 feet, quarter inch wingspan. So the wingspan grew by 10 feet. Pressurization increased so I could fly at RVSM altitudes of 35,000 if necessary. A new environmental system by Peter Schiff. In total, you know, 50 modifications, including 6 extra fuel tanks and 20 valves to operate them.
0: Wow.
2: And I would say one Wampen heater, too.
0: Well, that was Peter Schiff.
1: Yeah, yeah, multiple heaters, actually.
0: It's a wood stove. It's got to go back and stoke it every now and then.
2: That's right. To keep that fuel from gelling, were you actually heating the tanks on this aircraft?
1: Well, there's a guy named Fred Sorensen, amazing person in the aviation industry, over 500 Pacific crossings. He designed this system for me, and what we did is we knew that the Jet A fuel, A1, would gel at minus 47. We knew it'd be coming out of a Bowser at Ushuaia, Argentina, close to freezing. So the 5 of the 6 tanks were inside the plane, so it would be heated inside the plane. And then we found a route through the pressure chamber, through the skin of the ship, the wing route to the first, you know, to the fuel pump, heat exchanger, friction over the wing, and we felt fairly confident that it would not gel in that time. But if we were wrong, I'd lose both engines.
0: Yeah, that's a pretty big wrong.
1: Yeah.
0: And it worked.
1: It worked. I'm here.
0: Yeah.
1: And we did it the first time, which is something to be said. You know, when you take an aircraft that's designed to go 6 hours and you fly it for 18.1 nonstop with fuel reserves, you're asking so much of that aircraft and the pilot. I was fortunate enough to find the engineer who had designed the wing for Gulfstream back in 1983. He was, I believe, close to 90 years old. And he said, "Hey, I'm retiring next week." I said, "You got to do one more project."
0: No. But he did it.
1: He did. You know, some people were intimidated by the trip. They thought the risk was too great. And others were supporters, believers, dreamers, just like me.
0: It's, you know, that's the part you never hear about. Oh, so-and-so flew over the pole. You don't hear about the 150 people behind him that made it possible.
1: I have some amazing people behind me. Mike Jesch, a commercial airline pilot, Brian Keating. He was nominated for the Nobel Prize, and he was the guy who was telling me the dates I should be over the North and South Poles. He introduced me to NASA, one of my very good friends.
0: Nice. What's his expertise? It sounds like weather or climate.
1: He's an astrophysicist, and he has microwave telescopes at the South Pole and other places across the planet.
0: Interesting.
1: Yeah, serious.
2: Sounds like a heck of a guy.
0: Did you fly this solo? It sounds like you did.
1: I flew the flight solo. I did have a mentor with me through Africa, just sort of to celebrate the mission. It was this lady, Susan Gilbert, who co-wrote the book, The Little Plane That Could, with me. But all the really scary, dangerous parts were by myself.
0: Okay. Wow. So let's talk about The Little Plane That Could.
1: Sure.
0: This story came from...
1: Well, a good buddy of mine, Jerry Southard, suggested the title, The Little Plane That Could. And initially the intention was to have a plane that grew up and eventually would fly around the world meeting all these different types of people, just like the book Peace Pilot, and realizing that even though people's skin was a different color, their religion, the country they came from, their socioeconomic class was different, they shared the most important things, which were love of family, peace, safety, security, health, happiness, joy. And that's the common thread, really, that connects everyone. And that was the point of the mission. It wasn't just, you know, a guy gets in a plane and flies around. There was so much more to it. And I had people saying, you know, this was a sponsor-funded vacation. But when two fuel tanks burst inside the plane and dump 200 gallons of Jet A fuel and spray it in your eyes, your chest, your arms.
0: That's not a vacation.
1: That's no vacation. And to get into the plane, I had to turn sideways because the hatch was blocked by the number one ferry tank.
0: Oh, my.
1: I mean, I could barely move inside their immersion suit, you know, survival suit.
0: Right, right.
1: And, you know, try sitting in one place for 18.1 hours, too.
0: Well, yeah, you need bathroom breaks are a problem.
2: You know, I was going to say food and drink would be two other options.
1: You know, I like to say that, and this is a little morbid, but fear was my constant companion. Because to make it to the South Pole and back, you have to burn more than half your fuel on the way there.
0: Oh.
1: So as you pass that bingo point, you know, you have to think, well, I'm hoping this plane is going to fly faster when it's lighter. I'm praying that the windy.com weather report is accurate and I'll get a push from behind. And when I was about 2 hours away from making it back over the Drake Passage, where a C-130 had crashed a week before, killing about 36 people, I sent a text message to Susan saying, "I don't think I'm going to make it."
0: Whoa.
2: Ruh-roh.
0: That's a scary thing to send.
1: Terrifying.
0: Yeah. But you did.
1: I did, just barely.
2: How much were your fuel reserves?
1: I had about 30 minutes, but I was throttled all the way back to 42% torque.
0: Wow.
1: Normally I'm flying at 60, so I had just enough power to keep it in the air.
0: Right, you're mushing along.
1: Yeah.
0: And that's a scary feeling because your controls authority is not what it normally is.
1: No, and you know, people were watching me. I had, through the sat phone store, a Garmin inReach Explorer, and I was up at altitude, and I thought, okay, I'm going to trade altitude for distance since I'm low on fuel. And there was a cloud cover. I was not able to get a hold of the air traffic controller. So I had to decide, do you do an instrument approach and risk hitting other planes that might be coming in when there's mountains and clouds, or do you drop down below the clouds over the water? So as I was descending, I was pretty much falling, right? And people that were watching thought I had run out of fuel.
0: Oh, wow. Ooh. Wow. Yeah, it looked like a free fall.
1: Yeah.
0: All right, real quick, before we got to go, where can we get your book?
1: It's available on Amazon, Pilot Mall, Aircraft Spruce has it. Okay. And you can always go to our website, which is www.poletopoleflight.com. So poletopoleflight.com.
0: Okay, well, I want to thank you for joining us. It's been amazing. We could probably talk for another couple hours.
2: Definitely.
0: This is Digital Dave.
2: And I'm Fast Eddie.
0: And this is EAA Radio.
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0: I am Digital Dave.
2: And I'm Fast Eddie most of the time.
0: Yeah, okay.
2: A little slower today, but
0: there,
2: doing
0: there
2: all right.
0: There are obvious comments which will not be made.
2: Not on the air anyway.
0: Joining us. Who's joining us, Fast Eddie?
2: Well, why don't we find out? We have Todd and Van Winter here from Mid-Continental Instrument and Avionics, and we're going to talk about something that you're just not going to believe we're going to talk about.
0: Wow.
2: I saw this and I thought, wow, that's interesting. I never thought of this. We're talking about what? USB ports in your aircraft.
0: Well, they got to have them. They're more important than cup holders.
2: That is true. Well, you know, and the you're reasons right. are obvious because we're flying with more portable electronics
0: with more
2: than ever.
0: In everything. They're not all the same. USB ports are not created the same.
4: They are not
0: created
4: all
0: equal.
4: Created equal, exactly. We've been following Mid-Continent Instruments. Lots of people know us, 60-year history. Lots of our customers said, hey, I need a way to charge my device, my laptop, my phone, my electronic flight bag in the panel. Well, FAA said, well, you can't do that. So we said, well, I'll bet there's a way. Let's work on this. So we figured out a way. The FAA got together. They set some standards for protection, all the right things, right? And we were able to develop USB charging devices that could be installed in the cockpit legally with a TSO, you know, and it's all about, right, reliability and safety and value, right? You got to have all those things. So, yeah, we did that, and now it's evolved to – As you said, I mean, it started small and now it's a huge thing. And we've just dedicated a lot of effort, engineering time to supplying those. And everybody needs it now. Everybody needs it.
0: Well, what's an average USB port's output in current? I mean, I've seen stuff like 6 amps and things like that. What do you recommend?
5: Yeah, so ours go really, our newest ones get up to 5 amps. And so that's, we're on our fourth kind of generation of USB chargers, right? We have to adapt with the technology. So every time that there's a new iPhone or a new iPad that people are flying with, we have to make sure that we can power that device, right? Full brightness, running flight software, getting hot in the cockpit. I mean, we have to really be able to support those devices. So we're up to 5 amps on our newest charging ports, and that's up to 100 watts. So that is like...
0: That's a lot.
5: That's like charging your big, you know, photo editing computer back at home, you know, in the cockpit should you need to. So as the devices get bigger and demand more power, we have to adjust, right? So every time that there's a new Android phone or a new iPhone, we're making sure that we have the right power for that device and also the right handshake. So our chargers are kind of smart chargers. So the device tells you, hey, I want this many volts and this many amps, and can you give that to me so that I don't overheat, I don't charge too fast, too slow, and the chargers can meet that.
2: You know, that's one of the things that I have never thought of. I never thought that a USB port could be dangerous. The cords can be dangerous because I pulled two of them apart on Sunday, but I never thought of a USB port being dangerous. What kind of protections are you putting in these things?
4: Over temperature, that would be one, right? So if it starts to get too hot, right, we know circuitry can things happen. You got those little electrons coming in there, right? You got power and ground. It may be a small set of wires, but, you know, there's always some potential that something could go wrong. So we custom designed everything in Wichita, Kansas. Our engineers, it's all made in the U.S. We also put it into an aluminum case instead of plastic, right? Because aluminum typically doesn't burn, definitely not in this situation. So, yeah, those protections. And, of course, EMI, right? You don't want your darn USB charger interfering with your nav comms so you can't hear ATIS or whatever off in the distance. So, yeah, there are a lot of those things. And, you know, we love coming to Oshkosh. It's a lot of fun, and we interact with so many people. And I can't tell you how many people come up to us and they say, you know, I've got a charger, and I plug my device in, and it's plugged in, and I'm still watching the battery thing go down, you know. And if I'm on a long flight, I might not make the flight. What's going on here? So as Van alluded to, you really kind of have to do your homework and realize what do you need, what are you trying to achieve, and what do you want from that product that you're going to install. You're going to spend your good money. You're going to spend time probably on an installation. So yeah, be sure you get what you want. And as he said, too, it's ever-changing, right? So the demands just get higher and higher and higher. So, you know, that's why we've kind of tried to take that extra work off of your plate by providing the information and a range of products that will fit whatever your needs are. You might say, yeah, you know, I need one over here. I'm not going to use that one as much, so maybe I just need a standard USB. But, hey, over here, I'm got a new device. I need a Type-C. I need the wattage. And who knows what I'm going to be using 2 years from now.
0: Exactly.
4: And I'd rather be able to install this once and be good for a while. So
0: and have enough ports that the people in the back seats can charge all their phones.
5: That's how you make people happy. Todd always talks about it. It's kind of a customer touch point, right? So if you think of someone in a big business jet, all the stuff that's going on and that has to work and has to be right, and then if they plug into a USB charger that doesn't work, it's broken, it's not charging fast enough, so they can't be on their phones and doing business or whatever they're trying to do. That's the thing that they will remember from that flight, right? That the water's not cold and the USB port isn't charging fast enough. Exactly.
2: Well, you know what? Now that leads to another critical issue here, because when you're buying an airplane or building an airplane, not only do you have to consider the number of cup holders, but now you have to consider the number of USB ports in it as well.
0: Well, absolutely. Every cup holder should have its own USB port.
2: Yes, it should.
5: There you go. That's a new product idea right there.
2: Cup holder and USB port. Yes, there's a market for that.
4: Yes. Or the coffee cup with the USB port in it.
0: Yeah. Right. Exactly.
2: We expect a royalty check.
0: Yes.
4: Okay.
0: Yes.
4: Okay.
0: Get to work on that.
5: Yeah.
4: And we do that. And okay, so we overbuild our product just a little bit, but we make sure the value is still right. And so we provide a lifetime warranty. Again, so not all created equal. We've got the reputation. We've got the variety. And when you buy it, we're going to guarantee it's going to work for you as long as you need it to forever.
0: There's no clause in there that says except when the customer installs it improperly?
4: No.
0: Wow, that's pretty good.
2: So in other words, you've designed
0: it. So I can screw it up and you'll still stand behind it.
4: It's going to be hard for you to, because it does have reverse polarity protection.
2: There's
4: only two wires.
0: Yeah, you got a 50% chance of being right.
2: Now here's the other question. You have some aircraft with the 14-volt system. You have some with 28. Is this a universal-fits-all thing? Doesn't care what voltage it's running on?
5: So we do have two versions. We have one that is the universal for the lower-voltage aircraft, and then we have some for the super, super high power. We have to pull that higher voltage from the bus. So we're always designing, right? We have to stay up with the technology. We listen to our customers all the time. We're asking a ton of questions about USBs and about what customers are flying with and what kind of power they need here at Oshkosh, obviously. And so we're always looking to be able to expand the voltage down, but we have a version that can do the universal, and then we have our super high power versions that are on the higher voltage aircraft as well.
0: Right.
5: Yeah.
2: Well, now everybody is flying pretty much these days with iPads with the flight software and stuff on it like that. What other devices are they plugging into your USB ports?
0: Everything, I imagine.
4: Well, lots of phones.
0: Yep.
4: You know, I can't even remember, but there are lots of items out there that are using, especially now, Type-C, since that capability has grown. And so, you know, you're in a hurry for a flight, or as you said, maybe the boss who's in the back, he was in a hurry, and he's like, I'm going to this big meeting, I'm going to hit the ground running. Oh, I forgot to charge my iPad, or I forgot to charge my laptop, or, you know, fill in the blank, some other device, right? There's lanterns, probably even leaf blowers and things like that, right?
2: I was going to say a USB welder.
0: I could see plugging that in 476 hours till charged.
4: Radios, walkie-talkies, these new cellular walkie-talkies, right? All those use USB Type-C typically.
5: When we think about the market, I think that the sweet spot is right about 30 watts. So some of those bigger iPads that people are using for EFBs and the new iPhones can charge at a max of 27 watts now. So I think the sweet spot is about 30 watts of power. Depending on the voltage will depend on the device, but that's kind of where you want to be. So, you know, we've got a 60 and we've got a 100, so we're overpowered. We're future-proofed on some of our higher power ones, but I think that's the sweet spot for those newer devices. But someday, you know, we see a world where AC outlets will eventually kind of move to the side as USB can become more and more powerful. Your cords are going to be a little bit thicker and they're going to be pulling more power from the bus, but you know, someday it'll be coffee makers, vacuum cleaners for the cabin, things
0: like that.
5: In USB. Just think about it. You know, we'll have the conversation again in 5 years and see where it's coming.
2: Well, I got news for you. They already have USB vacuum cleaners. I've got one for my car at home. You just
0: plug
2: it in.
0: Are you serious?
2: Yeah, it's rechargeable.
0: Oh. Okay, yeah. It charges on USB. It doesn't run off it.
2: Right. But once again, you still need to charge this silly thing.
4: Mm-hmm. Right. And we love batteries, too. We're battery experts, so we understand the applications.
0: So are you going to be making I've got a text here, a gas station hot dog roller that is USB powered? No, he's got... okay, mess that up.
4: Is it FATSO? That's the question.
0: There you go. It may be in the future.
2: So what other kind of protections do you have in this? Do you have an overcurrent protection in it as well in case something shorts out and blows up?
5: Yeah, so the USB chargers they protect your airplane first and your device second.
0: Right,
5: so
0: it can't take down the airplane systems.
5: Right, no, yeah, there's no way. It's completely protected, and it's also not going to burn up your device. And that's where, you know, we have really, really smart chips in there. You pay a little bit more. That's why we added the lifetime warranty. We said, look, we're so confident that, yes, you'll pay more out of the gate, but it's going to take care of your devices. It's going to take care of your aircraft. It's obviously completely safe. So, yeah, all those protections are built in to go both ways. The thing that will fail will be the USB port, and then with our lifetime warranty, if that should happen, which we don't get many returns, you just come back to us and we can send you a new one.
0: Well, I want to thank you guys for joining us. Todd and Van Winter from
2: Midcontinent.
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2: I'm Fast Eddie getting plugged in. 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
3: Here's an interview from 2025.
6: Hey, Jack. It's 11:30.
7: Hey, Amy. How you doing?
6: It's 11:30, and we've got new guests in the room.
7: Yep.
6: We have Riona Armsmith, and she's Chief Technology Officer for Magnix, which is a technology platform developing powertrains and batteries for electrification of transportation. And then, surprise, we have David Smith, who is the president and CEO of Robinson Helicopters. David, we did know you were coming. That's not true. Welcome to Attitude Adjustment. You guys are working on some interesting stuff.
7: Oh, yeah.
6: And you're not the first people to come in and talk a little bit about electric today. So maybe it's a theme, Jack. What do you think?
7: It may be the future. Who knows?
6: We very rarely have themes around here, but it could be the future. Tell us what you're doing.
8: Yeah, so at MagniX, we've been flying electric aircraft for 5 years now. We've flown 6 different platforms, from fixed wing to helicopters, and really kind of pushing the industry forwards in terms of electrifying everything. We somewhat specialize in, or have at least, with retrofits. We've done clean sheets as well, but a lot of what we do is looking at what engines are out there and what platforms are out there that are good candidates to actually replace that engine with an electric engine and a battery system and go fly electric in a way that is faster route through to certification and, frankly, a much simpler route to certification than redesigning the whole vehicle.
7: Yeah. Our apologies, by the way. MagniX is
8: MagniX,
7: how you say it.
8: Yes.
7: That's actually way cooler than the way we say it. So, Very, very interesting. What's the background of your company? Are you new or you've been doing some other things?
8: So MagniX has existed actually for around 18 years. And so it started on the Gold Coast in Australia as a motor technology company in 2017, 2018, pivoted towards aerospace. And from then we flew for the first time in 2019 and then 6 months later, another aircraft, and we've just been, you know, it's about one aircraft a year we fly at the minute as well, new platform that we work on. We have two that are actively flying right now. One is in partnership with David and the team at Robinson and our friends at Unitha. It's a hydrogen fuel cell powered Robinson 44 helicopter.
7: Yeah.
6: Oh, wow. I'm sorry. I love R-44, so please, yeah, do sure. tell.
9: Well, I think the 44 has been really one of the backbones of innovation in this new world we're living in, both electrification and some versions of autonomy, and various businesses have used them in modifications and testing, and it is about time that we get into some production projects, things that can actually turn into a product we see here at the show and that people actually, you know, buy and commute around, flying around in. So R-44 that we're testing up in Montreal is a hydrogen fuel cell powered one that the base power is all provided by fuel cells, and there's batteries that augment that for some of the ups and downs and transients. But then all of that feeds a MagniX motor that allows for the aircraft to really reach the performance that we need for our customers, you know.
6: I find it fascinating that you could take an electric motor, but then choose the power source for that motor. Yep. Can you talk a little bit more about that? Because that's a tremendous amount of flexibility when you stop and think about it.
8: Yeah, absolutely.
9: Let me give some highlights. Sure. We have looked at a lot of different ways that the future can evolve in the future around. Is it hybrid systems? Is it pure electric? Is it fuel cell sourced power? All of those have different pros and cons, and so we think that the future could be a variety of those, all of them feeding an electric motor that is an integral part of the power plant, you know. And so that's one of the things that is a great flexibility, as you mentioned. So for us, the hardest problem is to get a certified, safe, durable, rugged, and long-lived motor. And that's part of the reason why we've partnered with MagniX on this development. And we'll share more tomorrow at 11. Yep. But the key aspect is, if you want these things to have the lives that we're used to in our aviation products, you really have to have a built-for-purpose design that MagniX brings to market for sure.
7: I'm not sure if this is a question for Riona or for David, but the virtue of the power cell technology as opposed to more traditional battery technology.
9: Yeah, I think the biggest thing that motivated it was range. And our customers have a very critical mission. They're transplanting organs that are developed and grown for human use in farms that are very tightly protected and need a zero emissions, a clean way to distribute them to the hospital networks that can do the surgery and appropriate installs there. That process necessitates a range with some robustness, both for reserves and for contingencies. So they zeroed in on the mission capability. You know, around 200 nautical miles gives us enough flexibility and range. And the best way to do that today with zero emissions is something like a fuel cell. The battery volumes and space requirements and the mass are all really challenging with current chemistry. That's something that Riona can share, though, that Riona's team has taken on the lion's share of the motors, of course, but on top of that, they've brought in batteries. So they've announced recently an expansion of the line, including some really high-density power battery sources.
7: So. Yeah. Before we move on from power, is there a weight benefit for the fuel cells versus batteries?
9: So we're still in early generations on fuel cells for aviation purposes. So both the actual cells themselves and all the distribution and pumps and valves and things that are needed and the containment of the hydrogen itself are all things that are still going through both shrinking and lightening as part of the developments. But today we don't see it as a weight trade so much as it's really the best way to have enough volume of the fuel. In this case, the hydrogen is very energy dense from a weight perspective, but not so much from a volume side. So it does have containment that takes up quite a lot
7: of
9: space.
7: It hadn't occurred to me, of course, there's a volume issue too, isn't there?
9: That's right.
6: Yeah. Trade-offs.
8: Yeah. And the fuel cells themselves are quite heavy. Mm-hmm. So we find that people who want to go far but with not a huge amount of payload, it kind of makes sense to go the fuel cell, hydrogen fuel cell route. But if you want to take passengers, that gets hard with the weight of the fuel cell systems. So we fly both hybrid, hydrogen, full electric. We say we're electron agnostic.
9: No,
8: it doesn't matter.
6: We'll take it.
9: That's it.
6: But let's talk about what's going on with batteries these days, because I have a feeling that things are changing very rapidly.
8: Yeah, absolutely. Yeah, I think that, you know, we really saw kind of like a spur especially around what happened with automotive, that really drove energy density of batteries. But they've got to a certain point now where they're just reducing the cost. And so we're really having to like push for very safe, right? Safe, we care more about safety than almost, well, than anything, right? Mm-hmm.
9: Number one.
8: So yeah. Very safe cells, but also really pushing the energy density. But the biggest thing that we look at is also the cycle life, right? Because if you have something that's very energy dense but only lasts like 100 cycles, the economic viability isn't there. And so really we're kind of pushing new cell development, not at the expense of cycle life reduction.
9: Yeah. One of the big things that I think is going to make helicopters a viable solution here is our flat power curve really enables us to have a more gentle cycle life on the batteries than some of the other alternatives that are being looked at. So as we explore both the relationship with MagniX and the proof of concept aircraft that we'll build, all those things will demonstrate, I think, a robust life for these products.
7: Yeah. We're talking with Riona Armsmith, excuse me, of MagniX, and also David Smith of Robinson Helicopter. Riona, kind of following up on something you mentioned a moment ago, of the different, you know, future battery or cell technology and chemistry. Is that entire industry going all in the same route, or is there a particular way that aviation-related cells are going?
8: Yeah, I think aviation really focuses on safety so much more than anything else, and so a lot of what we do is around containment, right, and fire suppression, all of this sort of stuff. And so you're looking at different technologies. There is a lot of really exciting technologies out there in the market in batteries. Lithium sulfur is coming along. That's a very interesting technology, but again, very low cycle life. So we're really kind of trading those two things at this point in time. We actually just announced 4 weeks ago our new cell. It's a 400 watt hour per kilo cell, still with a really high cycle life. We're really targeting 1,000 cycles. And so for that, that's when we first started flying 5 years ago, the battery we were flying was maybe 150. Mm-hmm. So yeah, we're kind of
6: huge.
8: 2x improvement in 5 years, more than 2x. So it's getting there.
6: Are you thinking of doing hot swaps on battery packs themselves, or will the pack stay in and it's just going to be a plug-in and recharge situation?
8: I think some of that's down to our customers.
9: That's
8: right.
9: This is going to be one of the big integration discussions that we have, and I think these batteries packs today are 100 pounds or more, and so there is a aspect of carrying and human factors to do that, so we don't want people hurting themselves pulling batteries, but there's ways to make that simpler so it can be easily loaded, unloaded. So as we explore this with our aircraft in particular, we have a great baggage bay with a very easy entry for what would likely be a large containment area for batteries. So that's something we're going to explore very closely. And if we get into the high-tempo tourism side, which we think is a big market for this aircraft, you see the 47s flying today. You can imagine that is an electric aircraft in the future.
6: It's a perfect mission for that.
8: Absolutely.
6: Yeah.
7: Are these aircraft are they now and will they in the future be maintained by the same maintenance people that have been doing traditional aircraft?
9: Yes.
7: Are they trained up on this?
9: Yeah, so I think the key aspects, we have a generation of training to do, similar to what's gone on automotive, but it is definitely a big advantage of the modification programs that Riona spoke of earlier, because we can use so much of the drivetrain, so much of the airframe, so much of the electrical systems of the core aircraft, and then just modify the areas around the power plant and power distribution. So those things will be a learning curve, but I think it's similar to when we went through the avionics updates of the last decades, where we added a lot of digital systems to manage, but it did give us a learning curve for our workforce, for sure.
6: Riona, David, where can people find more information about this? Where are you on the airfield here this week, and where are you online?
8: Yep, so you can come and visit us in two places today. So we have our booth 324, it's right next to the Garmin tent. Also, we have the Electric Beaver in Boeing Plaza today for Innovation Day. You cannot miss it. It's luminous green. So come and see it. You can sit in, see the engine in it. You can see our full powertrain on display in our booth, and you can find us at magniex.aero online.
6: David.
9: Yes, yeah, so our presence is with our partners at MagniX, and so you certainly see us there. We also have partners with Operation Hilo that do a lot of relief work. They have an R-44 here, and our customers, UND, that are here at the Education Plaza. So a lot of places to see Robinson products. Plenty of them also parked off over at the landing spot, too. So we hope to see a lot of our customers while we're here.
6: Excellent. Thank you so much for taking the time to come by EAA Radio. You're going to have a great week. I'm excited about tomorrow's announcement,
9: it's
6: too.
9: Great.
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10: We have Mark Adams from the Learn to Fly Center.
0: tell us about the Pilot Proficiency Project.
10: Well, the Pilot Proficiency Project is something that is brand new at EAA AirVenture this year. We're doing it as a joint venture with EAA, NAFI, and the organization that I'm the chairman of, the Society of Aviation and Flight Educators, called SAFE. And we have felt for a long time that the Learn to Fly Center was certainly an important thing in getting people interested and involved in starting in aviation. But we needed something that would allow for recurrency and proficiency of the pilots that are already rated. So we came up with the pilot proficiency program concept, and Rod Hightower was good enough to say, all right, we like it, let's do it. We're going to put you in a Learn to Fly Center because it makes sense to have you over there. And so we started this year, and what it is a series of forums that are aimed at the top 10 accident cause factors. And then in the afternoons, we have 9 slots in a Redbird full-motion simulator that pilots can sign up for, and we have about 10 challenging scenarios that they'll be able to fly. They get about an hour with an instructor, brief time, some time in a sim, and a debrief. We also have the Redbird crosswind trainer, so folks can come out and practice their crosswind technique, because that's a major accident cause factor as well. To date, it's been a resounding success.
0: So it's not really to learn to fly. It's like remember to fly.
10: It is. It is. Or continuing flying.
0: Can you touch on those top 10 accident cause mechanisms?
10: Sure. One of the very top one is loss of control, and it's been there for years. A lot of the forms are from some of our experts in the industry, such as Rich Stoll, who's affectionately known as the Spin Doctor, who teaches upset recovery, emergency maneuvers training. We have several scenarios in the sim that are classic setups that pilots typically get themselves into a loss of control situation. So they have the opportunity to participate in the forums and then get in the simulator and try their skills at the scenarios that put them into the challenging situations that can cause those type of accidents. Other accidents are what we call VFR and IMC conditions. Pilots flying in good weather into instrument conditions, and a lot of them are actually instrument rated, but don't take the proper steps that they need to when they get into that situation. So we have those programmed into the scenarios as well for them to practice doing exactly what they need to do.
0: Well, it sounds like in the case of an instrument rated pilot flying into IMC inadvertently, that he just doesn't want to believe it's IMC until it's too late.
10: It could be that that's a lot of it. That can happen, and if you're not prepared for it mentally to make the transition into those conditions, those first few seconds and actually the first couple of minutes can be very challenging, and a lot of folks are just not up for it.
2: Well, the big problem with something like that is disorientation. They're not used to just looking out the windows and seeing gray.
10: Exactly right. Exactly right. And one of the particular scenarios that we have, this is actually nighttime conditions. Which makes it even
0: more
10: challenging.
0: Make it even more challenging.
2: Exactly.
10: That's it.
0: What kind of reactions do you get from the pilots that have gone through the program?
10: The feedback that we've been getting, everybody has thought this is phenomenal. I've had folks tell me this is some of the best training I've had. I've never flown a simulator, but this is awesome to have this kind of experience that I can't do in the airplane. The feedback has been tremendous.
0: Now, will this be a traveling program? Because the crown jewel is the simulator time.
10: Yes.
0: But there's how many simulators around the country?
10: Well, actually, there's Redbird's probably approaching 300 of these units out in the field. And, of course, they are one of many manufacturers. But they have certainly, Jerry Guigard and the folks over there, have been extremely generous to this program and to our organization as well in providing the simulator. But they can easily go to Redbird's website. It's redbirdsimulators.com, and they can find a location that has the simulators. One of the things that Redbird is going to do is they're going to make these scenarios available to the Redbird operators after the show here. So they will be able to actually have the simulator scenarios that can be done at a local level.
2: That's interesting. What kind of a cost is this going to be to the pilot?
10: There's no cost at all to the folks coming to the Learn to Fly Center. The forums, the simulator, both of them are free. So free education.
0: I imagine you've got quite a waiting line.
10: We have 9 slots every day, and we start at 8 o'clock for that day, and we're usually signed up by about 10.
0: Oh, 8, 10, yeah?
10: Yep.
0: 10 after 8, I mean. Can the scenarios be tailored to the type of aircraft? In other words, I'm Joe 172, 150 pilot. You're not going to stick me in a Saratoga or something.
10: No. And actually, this year we limited to 172. because that's the most popular training aircraft in existence. And it's very easy transition for anybody coming from high performance to that. And, of course, folks with a little less experience, it's an easy trainer to fly. So we've stuck with that this year.
0: Well, that must be fun, and getting that into a spin.
2: Yeah, for sure. Are there any online materials that can help you out with this spin training course?
10: There are a number of folks that you can go to, richdole.com, his website. He has a lot of material. Rich has written several books on upset recovery and emergency maneuvers training. I would encourage folks to go check that out. APS in Phoenix is another provider of that type of training, and their website, they can get information there as well. Also, our website for our members, the Society of Aviation and Flight Educators at safepilots.org, our reference center, or resource center, has a lot of the articles that have been written by some of the experts that's available to them.
0: What other scenarios do you have besides loss of control? Partial panel failure, nighttime, that kind of stuff?
10: We actually have two nighttime scenarios, and we also have some max performance takeoff and landing scenarios out of a airport in Idaho that will challenge them. Maximum crosswind, and you mentioned the classic stall spin. We have a scenario that has resulted in several folks getting into that exact situation as an arrival in here to Oshkosh.
0: Now, that's interesting.
10: We do have one big bonus scenario, too, for all the naval aviators out there. You can take off out of San Diego Lindbergh and land on the Ronald Reagan that's in port.
2: Oh, nice. Let's go.
0: With the 747?
2: You know, I've tried to do that a number of times on Microsoft Flight Simulator. I either do a high flyby or I smack the back of the boat. I hate when that happens.
10: Well, you need to come on over and try it.
2: Oh, no, I can't. I'm not wrecking your simulator. No way.
0: Yeah, not like the last time. What is your goal for this type of training? For everyone to take it every couple of years? I mean, the sky's the limit goal is what I'm thinking here.
10: Well, actually, and we'd really love to see people do this at least on an annual basis. You know, in the air carrier industry, we train every 6 months. And the accident, the low accident rate reflects that type of training. Not everybody's going to do that. But with the advent of these simulators, it makes it much, much easier to go and train on a regular basis. And that's the key to it. It's proficiency, and hence the pilot proficiency program.
0: Has the program been around long enough for someone to come back to you and say, listen, I got myself into this and such situation, and I remembered my training, and it really helped me out?
10: We haven't as of yet, specifically for this program. I can tell you that one of our presenters, and Rich Stoll, the spin doctor, if you go to his website, you'll find testimonials of folks that have gone through his training. And he was really an instrumental part of helping this program get going. They have used exactly what they learned to get out of a situation that they got into. So it does work. And this program itself is so new, just first rolled out here at AirVenture this year, that we haven't had the opportunity to see that yet.
0: Oh, I'm sure you will. So you're in the Learn to Fly Center, which is exactly where?
10: The Learn to Fly Center, if you walk down from the main gate and just head towards the flight line, it's going to be on your right-hand side just prior to ConocoPhillips Plaza with a huge sign that says Learn to Fly Discovery Center right across from the EAA membership tent.
0: Very good.
2: Easy enough to find.
0: Yeah, we should find it.
2: Definitely.
0: But we need to learn to navigate center so we can figure out where that is.
2: Yeah, no kidding. We have the GPS coordinates for that.
0: Yeah. Well, you've been listening to Mr. Mark Adams of the SAFE, which is the Society of,
10: Aviation.
0: Of almost finding everything.
2: No, it's the Society of Aviation and Flight Educators.
0: Right.
2: They're at the Learn to Fly Center. I'm Fast Eddie.
0: This is Digital Dave.
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0: Lieutenant Commander, are you there?
1: I am.
2: How are you doing, sir?
1: I'm doing great. How are you, sir?
0: Listen, we wanted to talk to you about rescues and the hurricane hunters. Which one do you actually have more experience with?
1: Well, we have we do not have any of the hurricane hunters in Coast Guard.
0: Well, that narrows it down.
2: Yes, it does.
1: Narrow it down, yeah.
2: So you flew rescue missions pretty much exclusively?
1: Yes, sir.
2: Helicopter?
1: Well, I've been flying on all the Coast Guards. I've been in the Coast Guard for almost 30 years, so I've been bouncing around from platform to platform. Not as a pilot, however, but as an air crew member.
2: I see that it says you spent time in an HC-130 as a navigator.
1: Yes, sir.
2: And exactly what is the HC-130? I mean, it's obviously a C-130, but what's the variant?
1: It's a C-130. It's a Coast Guard variant. The Coast Guard's currently operating two variants of the C-130, the H model, which is one of the 1700 series models. It's configured for Coast Guard operation.
2: Primary mission at that point is to just locate people in distress?
1: The primary mission, it's a multi-mission platform, and we go out with the intent to locate, and then from the C-130 we can deliver pumps and rafts and survival kits and radios.
2: Well, you do like an airdrop.
1: Correct.
2: How do you do an airdrop onto a ship?
1: We use what's called a trail line, which is we set up a kit called an MA3 kit, typically, which is a series of containers connected by rope, basically. The end of the rope that's closest to the aircraft at the end of the drop, there's a 300-foot trail line that we hope to drop directly across the bow, not on the bow, but in front of the bow of the vessel, so that the line drifts back into the vessel and they can retrieve it. Sometimes if the vessel's not moving, then we end up dropping that line directly to the vessel, and then they can pull the kit on board.
2: Okay. Oh, so the rope is tied to whatever you're dropping.
1: Correct.
2: And that just provides them a way to reel it in.
1: Yes.
0: Now, I was wondering how you would do that.
2: Yeah, and hopefully whatever you're dropping is not that heavy, they can actually lift it out of the water and get it on board somehow.
1: It's a series of containers so that it's not one large, heavy container.
2: And then they put it all together.
1: Yes.
2: Well, that sounds quite interesting. I mean, what can you tell us, like, one of your scariest missions? I mean, you know, the one thing that people don't think about when they hear about rescue missions, it's always all about the people in trouble, but the people that go out there are putting themselves in the exact same situation.
1: Yes, sir. As you know, we will respond in just about any weather conditions, as long as the conditions are adequate for takeoff at the airfield where we're operating from, we'll respond into some, you know, pretty crappy weather.
2: I would think that most of your missions are probably involving pretty crappy weather.
1: That is true. Yes,

0: more often than not, it's in pretty inclement weather.
1: Yeah. Well, you're up there by near the Bering Sea, correct?
0: I spent 8 years in Kodiak, Alaska, and flew most missions were out into the Bering and along what's called the Maritime Boundary Line, which is a line between the U.S. and Russian exclusive economic zone.
1: So, in other words, you're familiar with the rough weather that you get up at the Bering Sea watching Deadliest Catch. I've seen the Coast Guard go in and do rescues. Those guys are really up against it.
0: Yes, sir. The C-130 is the longer range asset, and we would typically go out in the C-130 and locate the target of interest, if possible, we would drop material to that target, you know, if that's what they needed. If they were taken on water, we might drop a pump to them so they could, either eliminate the problem of taking on water or mitigate that problem until we can get another asset on site. And then if it's necessary to take those folks off of those vessels with a helicopter, we would maintain that surveillance with the C-130 until that helicopter arrives on scene, and likely longer than that, likely all the way through the rescue.
2: So you just basically orbit the area?
0: Yes, sir.
2: Which could make for a really long day, depending upon where you're, how far out to sea you are.
0: Yes, sir, it could make for a pretty long day. The typical flight out into the Bering is probably 10 hours planned mission time. And then, you know, if you're on a search and rescue case, people are more willing to stay out there as long as possible, and then if necessary, we drop into something like Shimia, the Air Force Station at Shimia, or one of the Pripilovs, and take on fuel and then go back out.
1: That does make for a long day. On board the rescue helicopters, you have trained personnel for medical emergencies and stuff like that?
0: Yes, sir. We carry a rescue swimmer that is EMT trained, and then if it's something that we already know before we send them out that it's going to be beyond the capabilities of an EMT, we'll send out a flight surgeon with that air crew.
1: Well, that's got to be an interesting ride, and of course all of these things happen in the worst of weather.
0: Absolutely.
1: How do you guys train for this crummy weather?
0: We train, you know, the air crews train constantly for adverse conditions. We are constantly going through emergency procedures and going over the aircraft limitations and systems limitations. And then, you know, because we're operating in that weather all the time, what we do is we pre-brief before we get into that weather. And then when we get into that weather, we're constantly talking about what the conditions are doing to the aircraft and how we might, you know, modify our operation to be successful in that weather.
2: So I guess a rescue on a beautiful blue sky day is just boring.
0: Well, a rescue case is never boring. When the rescue alarm goes off, you know, there's a lot of adrenaline because everybody wants to go out and save somebody. It's an incredible feeling to go out there and find somebody who's lost or who's in trouble and, you know, provide assistance.
1: And of course, the opposite side of the coin is it's got to be a big letdown to the crews when they can't find who they're looking for.
0: Absolutely.
2: That brings up the subject of the hoax that was recently perpetrated out there, and I think it was California, wasn't it?
1: Oh, yes, I'm not sure. Yeah.
2: And I don't know if you're equipped to speak to that, but tell us, I mean, that's just ties up everything needlessly.
0: Yes, sir. We have a number of hoaxes. I'd hate to give a number, but it's relatively regular occurrence. A hoax that, you know, for instance, a false Mayday call or something like that, a flare that's fired off, without somebody being in danger, is almost the same as when there's an ELT that's going off at an airport because somebody took it off the airplane and laid it on the tarmac, or somebody's cleaning the side of a boat and they pull off the E-perb and lay it down. That everybody responds to those as if they're because that's what we think they are. It's an actual emergency, and it is a tremendous sap on resources, and not just the direct aircraft resources. You have the aircraft. You have the rescue coordination center that's in the sector command centers. Oftentimes we'll get not just the aircraft heading out onto station, but we also send out surface assets or divert cutters that are already out patrolling on something else. So it oftentimes, someone is out trying to prosecute their other missions, and some of those might be urgent missions as well, and they get pulled off to respond to what has turned out to be a hoax, and it is a very frustrating, because even if you have an inkling that it might be a hoax, you have to treat every case as if it's an actual emergency.
2: Right.
1: Exactly.
2: Well, sir, I want to thank you for joining us.
1: And you've been listening to Lieutenant Commander Jeffrey Dorwart of the United States Coast Guard. We thank you, sir.
0: Absolutely.

0: We have a whole gaggle of people here from the commemorative Air Force.
1: Sure isn't a bunch?
0: A bunch, gaggle. Whatever. We have two pretty ladies and two manly men here from...
1: Pilots.
0: Pilots. They pilot here, they pilot there. Good morning. Can everybody identify themselves, please?
2: Yes, I'm Debbie King.
3: Tracy Toad.
4: I'm David Oliver.
5: And I'm Steve Brown.
0: Okay,
1: he's
0: now
1: got
0: we've
1: got a type that says
0: out.
1: President. He must be important.
3: President.
0: Uh-oh.
3: Dick.
5: I'm the only one that doesn't get to fly. That's what happens when you get to be president. You get to stay on the ground.
4: No, you fly, but it's just a desk, right?
5: Yeah, exactly.
0: Well, what kind of ratings do you have to have to fly a desk?
1: Apparently, you have to have all of them.
5: Splinters, mostly.
1: Rated on nice judicious use of sandpaper.
0: Oh, boy. Here we go. Well, David Oliver, according to information that was passed on to us here, including a color photograph, you get to have the great job of flying Fifi, the CAF's B-29.
4: Yeah, that's why I get the color photo.
1: That's right. They save that for the important people.
4: Yeah,
1: right.
4: Believe it or not, man, can you believe that? I get to fly that big... silver airplane.
0: How old are you?
1: Yeah, he's about 16.
0: About that.
4: When I first started flying, I was 29. Same age as Paul Tibbetts when he, of course, did the infamous mission. But I'm 30 years old now. And it just seems so much older.
3: Well, you first started flying Fifi when you were 29. You didn't first start flying when you were 29.
4: That's correct, yeah. First time.
1: Yeah, he came right out and said, I want to fly that one.
4: I stayed at a Holiday Inn Express. But
1: Yeah, exactly.
0: Sure, they said, hey, you stayed at a Holiday Inn Express. Come on out and fly the B-29.
3: Hey, right. Looks good. Let's get him in there.
1: Yeah,
3: there
1: he'll look great in the color picture.
4: Yeah, but you know what? Actually, Randy Sohn, the pilot that flew it out of China Lake in 1971, had, in fact, that he got down off the flight after it landed in Texas, and they said, how many hours do you have on a B-29? He looked at his watch, said, about 6 hours. So, he literally read the book on the way to the airport.
1: Wow. Now, I understand the plane is physically hard to fly, like from control force standpoints and things like that.
4: Yeah, it takes a lot of muscle. There's no doubt about it. I mean, everything on the airplane really is not boosted in any way, so it's all cables and pulleys. I mean, there's a lot of friction in the system. And what they did was, because the control forces were so high and the pilots were complaining about fatigue, they actually re-engineered it so that the control yoke was geared in a way that it would go all the way around 180 degrees. So it's just really big movements.
1: Wow. Yeah, kind of like driving that old pickup.
5: Yeah. If you watch, there's a film, I think, that EA did last year, and it's still out there. And it's showing David flying the airplane in. And literally, the deflection is going 180 degrees like this. It's like he's driving the bus very quickly. So it's quite the thing.
4: Yeah, I don't really go to the gym anymore. I just fly the airplane.
1: Yeah, you don't need to.
4: Yeah, that's right.
0: I was going to say, how did you get involved with the B-29?
4: Well, you know what? The Commemorative Air Force is it's really a great organization because it's become something that's really open to a lot of different people, a lot of different demographics, young and old, and it's a great place to just be welcomed. You know, it's a big family is what we say. We have a lot of fun. That's really kind of first and foremost, that we have fun together and we promote the mission to educate and commemorate. So when I got involved, really, it was an open group, and they said, hey, you can start washing the windows. You know, that's the first thing you could do.
1: I was going to say, did you have to wash the airplane?
4: Hey, there's a lot of oil you got to wipe, right?
3: Yeah.
4: To get to fly these airplanes, there's no doubt. But, you know, the ability to get involved and just volunteer is there. There's a lot of opportunities. All you got to do is just really come out and show up and just have an attitude like, hey, what do you need me to do? So you wash windows or you fly the airplane. What do you get to do?
1: Here's a desk. Fly this for a while.
5: Well, you know, it's interesting. Dave was talking about what did he do before. When David first came in the organization, I got to know him early because he has another skill set that I knew nothing about, the fact that he could fly. But he came in and volunteered his efforts in filmmaking and editing and putting together. So he helped us put together some really unique pieces that helped us with the Red, White, and Loud tour with Aaron Tippin. Matter of fact, the film piece he does still opens the show that we do with Aaron. And some other videos that he was a videographer a couple years ago on site, did some video vignettes with me in it. All this was going on. I didn't have any clue that David flew, and then I kind of found out he was a pilot. Well, next thing I know, he's flying all kinds of crazy missions. David's got a very varied background in piloting, and next thing you know, he's in the program, and not very long, as you see, he ends up as the pilot in command and the operations officer. So just goes to show, like David says, you start one place, and a lot of people come in and say, well, how can I just step into the cockpit? And we don't do it. I mean, we are a big family, but you got to get in with the family. You got to come in, do your time, do a little work, and don't expect, you know, step in the cockpit and hop out and have somebody else chalk the airplane. We're not an airline, so it's a volunteer organization. Everybody has to pull their load.
1: Right.
4: Yeah, and you know, a lot of people, they say that's like the number one question. How in the world did you get this job? And I always say, well, I just showed up. You know, I mean, seriously, that's what you really got to do is come out and volunteer. That's really all it takes. And we'll welcome you. A little bit of piloting skill
1: doesn't hurt. Yeah,
0: definitely.
5: You have to have that for sure.
0: What did it take for you to get into the left seat on the B-29?
1: Well, after the checkbook ran out.
4: Yeah, that's right. You know, the neat thing about the B-29 is that it's supported by its touring and, you know, the shows and venues that it goes to. So for somebody of, you know, kind of maybe a younger age, I can come in. And there's no way, to, obviously, that I could financially support that airplane. So I did that through my time. You know, that was my contribution to the airplane, was coming out and getting involved. I became the flight operations officer, which was really just a job of logistics, getting the airplane from A to B and figuring out, you know, getting the crew fed and make sure they're happy and have a place to sleep. And then make sure that the airplane does it safely, and learning from a lot of our seasoned members who've been flying this airplane for years. And, you know, there's kind of been a turnover, certainly, because the airplane was down since 2004. And it's really been rescued a couple times through the years. And through the hard work and dedication of all the volunteers with the Commemorative Air Force, they've kept this thing going. So with that came a checkout in the right seat. And then it was really probably up to me. And I remember thinking to myself, okay, you know, I've got an opportunity here. How do I maximize it to just go in there and learn everything I can possibly learn about this airplane? I mean, just live, eat, sleep, and breathe B-29. In fact, one day, I remember I was sitting at dinner with my wife, probably kind of, you know, in a daze, staring off in the corner, and she said, "You're thinking about that B-29, aren't you?" And I said, "Yeah, I'm guilty, you know, because you kind of got to own it a little bit." And I think that's what gave me the ability to transition to the left seat. But I really, really couldn't have done it without the mentorship of a lot of our seasoned members who have a lot of experience with these warbird aircraft. And so that skill and trait is not something that's going to be naturally passed down. We have to be diligent about making sure that these old warbirds are preserved, because they're operated in a very particular way.
5: Well, look, and let's not make no doubt about it, David is one of the finest pilots around. There's no doubt about it. He was checked out by Charlie Tillman, who's regarded as one of the best warbird pilots in the world. Charlie recommended David. We've got a lot of pilots that wouldn't be able to step into the role that David did, so he's got the skill. And you ask about the checkbook. You know, the CF is the world's largest airplane co-op. Nearly none of our members have a lot of money and can support their own warbirds. So there's plenty of guys who can walk in with $2 million and buy a Mustang and buy their way into a cockpit. You can't do that in the CF. And so to be a pilot sponsor on an airplane is a very, actually, relatively small financial contribution. The unit itself takes on the care and feeding of these airplanes. So this B-29 is actually a self-sufficient business operation, and we run it like a business because we have to keep that airplane safe, mechanically sound, and with the right pilots. So our whole operation is built on a business model that we can do with volunteers, because there's only about 30 paid staff in the whole organization, of which I'm one of them. But the other 9,500 people that actually keep these airplanes flying are all volunteer.
1: Do you have problems finding people that want to be the volunteers? I imagine they show up and then find out how much hard the work is, and that changes their mind a little bit.
5: Well, like any organization that involves people, you know, people get along or they don't get along. It's a family. And sometimes, you know, the kids and mom and dad don't get along. So, and it takes a special person who's got the time and the energy and the resources to volunteer. And we've got people that actually volunteer basically year-round, and people that support this airplane that don't fly. I mean, there's a couple that works as the tour coordinators, the Kim and Phil Parton, who volunteer pretty much year-round for this organization, travel around with Fifi, do a ton of hard work for no pay, just for the reward of being part of it. So, you know, we have a saying, you come for the airplanes, you stay for the people. And so that's what it's all about.
3: Yeah, now, and because it's volunteer, I'm sorry to interject, but because it's a volunteer organization, we all want to be here. We all have this common denominator, this common thread of this passion for these airplanes and the generation it represents. So it's very easy for us to show up and very easy for us to quote-unquote work when we don't mind grabbing the rag and wiping the oil, because it's something we all enjoy. So none of us have to be there. We all want to be there, and we do it as much as possible.
1: Now, we've talked about pilots and what it takes to become a pilot. How about a mechanic? Not everybody can turn a wrench, and certainly on something as complicated as that aircraft. Do you have trouble finding mechanics and people that are qualified to do the maintenance work?
4: Yeah, well, I mean, there's no doubt that these airplanes are not maintained like a modern airline aircraft. Parts and pieces are difficult to come by. We say that we could really fabricate any part with modern machinery, but that it's not necessarily going to be very cheap, right? So, or inexpensive. So these guys are really, you know, for instance, we had a couple boost pumps, you know, that we've had some issues with this year, and they go back to the overhaul shop. Well, this boost pump might have been overhauled 20 or 30 times in its lifespan, you know, and so there's a degradation there, even in the overhaul. So getting the mechanics mindset is certainly very important, and we've got in our squadron, you know, two full-time guys who just maintain the B-29, the B-24, and now a Beech-18 that are just full-time, and those guys are absolutely fantastic, but they really are a breed in of themselves because they've really honed in their skill on warbirds.
5: Yeah, and different warbirds require different levels of skill, and we've got plenty of AMPs that are and AIs that are members, and they supervise, you know, non-mechanically skilled laborers that get in there and work on the airplanes.
2: I showed up and just asked, what can I do? If the bomb bay door is, you know, requiring some kind of a wrench turn, they'll come over and show you exactly what they want, do it, they come back, check it, and they'll put you on another project. It works out really well.
4: Yeah, they're really very open. I mean, people come in, they say, well, how can I help? We just put them right to work. There's, you know, there's definitely jobs that can be done under supervision.
1: Do you guys have any units above the Mason-Dixon line? We're from Pennsylvania, so.
5: Yeah, we do. We've got units in Washington, D.C. area. In Virginia. So we've got one in Warrenton. We've got one just outside of Norfolk. We've also got a new unit in Rhode Island with a T-6. And then, of course, in the Midwest, we have other units. So there's quite a few. We've got one in Minneapolis, just over the road from here. And so there's actually 70 units spread among 28 states.
0: Wow.
1: Plenty of opportunities.
0: Plenty of opportunities, definitely.
1: Well, we'd like to thank you all for coming in because we probably drug you out of bed.
5: Well, if you got a minute, what I want to tell you about, and what you're seeing represented here is the new face of the CAF. You know, we came from the World War II generation where it was predominantly men, predominantly older men that had flown in the war. And now this is, you're seeing the new face of the CAF. You've got two ladies here, both co-pilots in the B-24, four-engine bombers. David, as you heard, with the B-29. And we've got the diversity of the Red Tail project that we've got going on with the son of a Tuskegee Airman as the leader. We've got women and men, young women and men, leading different units in the organization. So it's not just if you're an old guy with a lot of time and money. That's not who we are. We're the changing face of the CF, and this is really representative of it.
1: Very good. Well, I want again, thank you for joining us.
0: Absolutely. I'm Fast Eddie.
1: This is Digital Dave.
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0: I am Lynn May with the DAV flight team.
1: Okay, that Dave's flight team?
0: Now, you know what? If it was Dave, wouldn't it have an E on it?
2: No.
1: No, not the way I spell.
0: Okay. No, you know, it's funny, though. We get a lot of people come up to us and say, what is DAV?
1: Yeah.
0: You know, and we're the Disabled American Veterans. And the reason we do the outreach program that we're here to do in Oshkosh is to tell people who we are and what we do and what we're about. And we do a lot of exciting things to get them to come see us. And, you know, just public awareness. That's what it's all about.
1: And then I guess you'd make it possible for some disabled veterans to fly?
0: It's rare that we go to a show when a veteran or whoever says, hey, how can I get a ride on that airplane?
1: Yeah, okay.
0: You know, we bring in the B-25.
1: Come on, veterans.
0: Yeah, there you go. But the B-25 is one of those beautiful airplanes that really does draw some attention. And, that airplane's earned it. It launched off the Hornet during World War II to bomb Tokyo. As you saw yesterday, that first and last flights, the first flight on there, and those guys were volunteers. Such rich history. And that mission was so important back in 1942. Wow. But I'll tell you what, the B-25 is here on another mission, and that's one of public service and service to veterans. And that's why we're here.
2: And by B-25, we're talking, of course, about Panchito.
0: Yes, we are.
2: And you can't miss this thing. It's polished so nicely. You can shave in this thing.
0: Yeah. If you guys are not doing anything later, you want to come by, we'll give you a rag and some polish. And
1: oh, I thought
0: we
1: you
0: shine
1: were
0: that
1: let,
0: all the time. Yeah, yeah.
1: I thought
0: sorry.
1: You were going to let us shave in it or something.
2: I was hoping they let us sit in the cockpit and make engine noises, but so much for that.
1: Okay.
0: Well, we would do that for you.
2: Uh-oh. And why as for long me as, and not for him?
1: Because they need something to put up on YouTube.
2: Well, I think we've already made that. Thank you very much.
0: Well, the B-25, like I said, the history is so rich, and the mission is so important. I know you talked with Don Samuels earlier in the week,
1: yes, ma'am.
0: Our national commander, and he told you so much about the down nitty-gritty benefits and the reason that we do what we do for veterans, and those things are so important. But, you know, right along with that, we like to have a good time. We bring in the B-25 to keep that history alive. We talk to the young folks, not only the veterans that are coming back, but some of the young people that come by. They don't know what the DAV is all about. Some of them don't understand really what those veterans did for them. You know, all gave some gave all.
1: Right,
2: exactly.
0: For our freedom. So we can't say enough about them and be grateful enough. But we have a good time. We have stickers we give out. We have information about the B-25 and the DAV. We got all kinds of brochures. We bring in the local DAV chapter members to come and work with us there at our display. Because if you have a specific question, you know, where do you guys meet? What time's your meetings? Or what do you do about this or that? Or how could I get a ride to the VA hospital if I need it? Those are the people that really can answer those questions. We bring it in, we create that awareness, and we make it available to anybody out there. And, you know, they do the rest. So they're all my heroes. I get to travel the country with this program, reaching out to the veterans and the patriotic public, and I get to meet America's greatest heroes, and that's all those veterans out there. No matter what their job was, if they served our country, they're my heroes.
1: And emphasized nicely, I'd say, with that jet pass.
2: Absolutely.
0: That's right. Sound of freedom, right?
1: Hey, there you go.
2: There it is.
0: Yeah.
1: Well, we appreciate everything you've done for the disabled American vets, and maybe someday they won't need your services because we won't make any more. But,
0: well, you know, that's kind of a lovely thought.
1: Yeah, I know, but this
0: Wouldn't
1: is the real world.
0: Wouldn't I be out of a
1: world.
0: Job, though?
2: No, hey, no. Would you mind being out of that job, though?
0: Not at all. Not at all. You know, like I said, we can't do enough for them, and we really want to emphasize that it's veterans helping veterans, and we're not just here for veterans, but here to tell everybody out there what you can do to help as well. I mean, donate to your local DAV. Donate your time. You can volunteer to drive. You can volunteer for each individual chapters. They have all kinds of projects that they do for their community that is specific to their area. So there's all kinds of things. And man, what better job would there be than to helping a veteran?
2: Absolutely. You have a website, I'm assuming?
0: You would be correct.
2: And what would that be?
0: That?
2: Let's just pull it right out of you.
0: You're tough. Go to DAV.org. And you can get any information. You can get information about a chapter in your local area. You can get information about some of the services that are available, some of the activities and things that are going on. You know, you could even find the little area that says air shows and see where we're going to be next with the DAV flight team. Also, if you're on Facebook, you can go to DAV Flight Team and like us on Facebook. When you do that, you're entered in a chance to win a beautiful wooden model of the B-25 Panchito. We give away one per year to all the new likes on Facebook. So, you know...
1: I'll be right back.
2: Yeah, me too.
0: Yeah, go do that. Also, if you're out here at EAA Air Venture, stop down at Warbird Alley and see us. We're also going to give away one of those models at the end of the week here.
1: So very nice.
0: That'd be a nice little surprise to get in the mail in a couple weeks, a nice brand new wooden model of Panchito, right?
1: Yep.
2: Nothing wrong with that.
1: Nothing wrong with that.
0: You guys going to come down and enter?
1: I don't know if we're allowed to. You know, Radio People's Association.
2: Yeah, blah, blah, not blah, blah, blah, blah.
1: Whatever. Yeah, we'll be there.
0: Yeah. Good answer. Good answer.
2: Go. So. Just hand us a rag. We'll polish the plane, sit in the cockpit, make engine noises, and try to win the plane.
1: Wow.
0: You've got a plan.
1: I was going to say.
0: We really appreciate you guys because we're out here to spread the message about the DAV, and we couldn't do it without people like you helping us get on the air here and tell the people what we're all about and what we're doing.
1: Should, I don't know. After the way we started this show, you probably wished you'd gotten on someone else's program.
2: Should we tell her that we volunteered in other places and they turned us down?
1: Yeah, exactly. This was
2: we
1: last
2: wound
1: resort.
2: Up here, last ditch effort.
0: Hey, you guys haven't seen me crack the whip, see?
1: No. Oh, boy.
0: I'll put you to work.
1: Oh, boy.
0: Mike and I run the outreach program, and we love what we do. We're passionate about it. We want to keep that history alive. And we really, really in our hearts agree with the mission of the DAV, which is building better lives for our nation's disabled veterans and their families. So, you know, it's in our hearts. We love it. And we want everybody to come join in.
2: Not only that, but it's also a very worthy cause, helping out all our disabled veterans. And God knows they need the help because
1: right.
2: The government... Well, you know, all you got to do is mention government, and everybody just groans.
0: Well, one of the big things we do is we help them with all that paperwork. We represent them the way an attorney would represent you in court. We help the veteran and represent them when they go to the DA, the VA, to
1: seems,
0: apply for their...
1: Feels like the same thing, though, doesn't it?
0: Well, sometimes to some of them it probably does.
1: Yeah.
0: But we do everything we can to make that process a little easier.
1: I guess even just explaining to them how this process works is a tremendous help.
0: Well, the paperwork in itself is overwhelming. And, you know, did you ever get government paperwork you had to do and you thought, yeah, is it worth it? We have a volunteer with us that said, you know, Lynn, the reason I do this so much for the DAV is because when I got out of the service, I waited 13 years before I applied for my benefits. And he said, that was 13 years I could have got those benefits that I earned, and I just didn't get around to doing it. And that's why what we're doing here is so important. We want to reach out, especially the young people that are coming back now. They don't know what benefits they're entitled to. And if they do, they don't really know how to go about the process to get those benefits. And doggone it, they've earned them. It's not like we're giving them a handout. They've earned those benefits by paying the price for us. And we want them to know what's available and help them get what they've earned.
2: Absolutely.
1: That sounds like a worthy cause.
2: Very worthy cause. Don't forget, check out the website, DAV.org. Or if you're on the property, come on down and see Panchito. You can't miss it. And, of course, for you
1: like them on Facebook.
2: For you Facebookers, you can like them on Facebook. It's DAV Flight Time.
1: Team.
0: Flight team.
2: Oh, jeez. I'm losing it.
0: Well, I'm sorry.
1: Yeah.
0: Also, I think at 10 o'clock, we're doing Warbirds in Review, and Panchito is featured with maybe the Raiders.
2: Okay.
0: But, you know, yeah, come on down to Warbird Alley, take a look around, see what the DAV's all about. We'll answer any questions you have.
1: Very good.
2: And they'll let you polish the plane, too.
1: Oh.
0: Always.
1: Oh, yeah.
0: Always.
1: There's always something leaking out of one of those radial engines that needs to be cleaned
0: thank
1: up.
0: Thank goodness.
2: You've been listening to Lynn May from the Disabled American Veterans. I'm Fast Eddie.
1: I'm Digital Dave, and this is EAA Radio.
2: What's left of it.
1: Yes.
3: Here's an interview from 2024.
1: I am Digital Dave.
2: And I used to be Fast Eddie.
1: We're going off the tracks today, but we are back on now.
2: No, we're not.
1: All right. Yes, we are. We have Ken McNulty from the Air Force Research Lab, Department of Public Affairs.
4: That's me.
1: That's kind of interesting, because I thought most of the stuff they did in private there, they don't want anybody to know what they're doing.
2: Yeah, exactly.
4: Yeah, unfortunately, I'm not privileged to say everything we're doing, but I can say, it's a very fun job. I like what we do. We get to tell our story, and I get to be kind of at the forefront of that.
2: Cool. It's got to be kind of a generic story, because if you told the whole thing, they'd have to kill you.
1: Yeah.
4: I've been told. That's, yeah.
1: He's told exactly what he can say and can't say.
4: Yeah, I've got a handler you can't see behind the scenes.
1: Exactly.
2: But, I was going to say.
1: And there's a taser wired to you.
2: Yeah. Taser or a claymore, your choice.
1: So what exactly are you doing? I mean, I've never even heard of the Air Force Research Labs till now. I always thought of like JPL and that kind of stuff, but you guys are a lot quieter.
4: Yeah, great question. So, I mean, it's our history goes back, a pretty fascinating history, back to 1917. So McCook Field in Dayton, Ohio is where it all started. Obviously, we had a historian on earlier. He knows all this. But that transitioned to where we are today after a lot of the combinations of the super labs in the 90s. AFRL was born around 99 in its current state. And they needed help telling that story because there were so many different labs that became part of this and so many different actors. They're like, how do we get a cohesive message? So folks like me and my PA shop have been doing that for about 20 years now to get more name recognition, for one, because you're right. A lot of folks aren't familiar with the research lab.
1: Right. So,
2: well, there's reasons why people shouldn't be familiar with the research lab, because some of the stuff you're doing is like highly ultra super secret classified.
1: And some organizations like the Secret Service, I don't want to be familiar with. Thank you.
4: Absolutely.
1: So this message is, as well as general public, are you like going in front of Congress for funding and stuff, telling what you guys do? Or
4: yeah, a great question. So it's for our angle for PA. We do a lot of the forward facing for the public, even places across like other services, whether it's the Army, Navy, even the Air Force, because some folks aren't fully aware of what we're researching when we can talk about it. But Congress, yeah, we have a lot of other folks who are actually in D.C. Who are speaking for funding and different means we need for AFRL. So that is part of our portfolio.
1: Okay.
2: And so, in other words, you can go out in front of us and tell us when it all works. You can't tell us how it works, but you can say, yes, it does work. And then, of course,
1: we're real happy about it.
2: And then when it doesn't work, you go, well, we'll give it another shot.
4: 100%. Yep. There's times we have machinery out there, beautiful planes we've helped make, and they're like, hey, how does that work? I'm like, well, I can tell you what it does, but inside, just know it works.
1: Right. So, right. All you need to know.
4: Yeah.
1: Call us and we'll be there.
2: And of course, when things don't work, you just can't say, well, we're going back to the drawing board because it's a complete clunker.
4: Yeah, that can be the difficult section. That's where we get some of our scientists and engineers to help out, so they can tell us how it failed successfully.
1: There you go. And then when you can explain to Congress where all their money went.
4: Exactly. There you go.
2: I don't want to get personal here, but you sure can tell that he is a public affairs individual.
1: Yeah.
2: Because it failed successfully. How the heck do you pull that off?
4: There are some cases where we find to learn a lot from failure, and that's part of what we've been told is like there's that give and take. We have to have that risk to be able to try something new, but not so much that we're wasting resources. And part of that is the Air Force had a lot of risk aversion for a while, and then we're trying to kind of push that boundary. So that's part of our messaging, is we're willing to take risks where we need to.
1: Right. And you have to be willing to fail in order to advance.
4: Exactly.
2: Right, because, failure teaches better lessons than success.
4: 100%.
2: We've been there.
1: Well, failure is a lot easier to do.
4: You're right. You're right.
2: And often more fun.
1: Yeah, there you go. Talk to Elon Musk about that, right?
2: Yes.
4: Hey, sometimes seeing a cool explosion, failure or not, you're like, that was neat.
1: Yep.
4: Put that on social.
1: Yeah, that was great.
2: There you go. Well, yeah, it didn't explode. It was a rapid, unplanned disassembly.
4: Yeah. See, you're a PA guy. Look at that.
1: Yep, there you go.
2: Well, STEM. I learned.
1: I remember there was a program called Dark Blue way back, some sort of aircraft. Well, they had one crash, so it became nicknamed Dark Spot.
4: Dark Spot. That's funny. See, sometimes you can have fun with it. I like that.
1: Yeah.
5: You gotta laugh at the failures.
4: You gotta laugh, exactly.
5: And then learn.
4: Yeah.
5: So I imagine you're quite busy then.
4: Yes, our office gets a lot of requests, whether that's from different media agencies, even partnership stuff we help with, onboarding with new, we have interns and students, Congress, like you mentioned. It's a lot, but we have a large team that's really capable of making this happen.
5: Okay, do you get a lot of, when you say we get a lot of inquiries, are they questions like, who are you and what do you do?
4: So, funny you ask that. So, a little anecdote. So I run a lot of our social medias, so we've gotten some interesting messages on Facebook. You can imagine. It's a public profile. So we get some people who ask, like, I'm not kidding. So this is okay to talk about. I've talked to my team. Somebody sent me a message my first month. And they're like, what if I told you I could do telepathy? And I wanted to respond so badly. Like,
5: oh, yeah.
4: Are you Professor Xavier? but no, we deleted goodness. The message. But we get a lot of that. But the other side, the real side of things is, yeah, we get a lot of folks who are from Dayton Daily News, because we're Wright-Patt's where our headquarters is, Wright-Patterson Air Force Base. But a lot of news agencies, and we're stationed around the world. So a lot of that is asking about technologies, our vanguards and stuff like that. So usually it's more serious things, but in our messages on social media, anything but.
5: Anything's possible, yeah. Are you guys working on those hover cars yet?
4: We get that a lot. I've got a man who sent me ancient alien theories. Right. I don't know what he was trying to tell me, but it was an incredible infographic I think he made. So I saw a lot of hieroglyphs. I'm like,
5: how many questions about Roswell and Area 51?
4: Let me tell you, the aliens, yeah, especially working at Wright-Patt, we get a lot.
5: Yep. There's a whole bin. Oh, you know, here's another one.
2: I never thought about you guys being out at Wright-Patt. When I think of Wright-Patt, I think of the Air Force Museum.
4: Oh, yeah.
2: Which is
5: a nice backdrop.
2: It is.
5: Meanwhile, the important stuff is going on in this little drab, unremarkable building.
2: Yeah,
5: over
2: there's
5: here.
2: A little drab building with a big basement where
5: and
2: people
5: it has
2: are
5: no
2: working.
5: Windows.
4: Hey, Building 15 is where we work, and I can see the Air Force Bay or the museum.
5: They
4: right
5: allow
4: from
5: you to
4: there.
5: Have windows?
4: I'm above impressed. Ground. Yeah, above ground, I can look at every once in a while, but right. Underground, not so.
2: The Public Affairs Department, the guys doing the secret work, no.
4: No. Us, we were upstairs where it's sunny and bright.
5: For the most part.
4: For the most part.
2: Yeah, not today, though.
4: No.
5: So do they keep you in the loop, or only when something has become noticed that they bring you up to speed on what's going on?
4: It's the latter, yeah. So usually I'm only on the need-to-know basis because I'm a public affairs guy. So they're like, we'll tell you when you have to know this. So yeah, when things are ready to be talked about and prepared, I'm told otherwise. It's safer if I don't.
5: Yes, ignorance is bliss.
4: That's what I've been telling people.
5: And then there's the, oh, by the way, tomorrow you're going to need to talk about.
4: And that's okay. Brief me. We'll be good to go.
5: Tell me what you can say.
2: I don't know. It just seems to me that in a top-secret organization, that a public affairs department is kind of as useful as wheel chocks, you know?
4: Yeah, it's definitely a balance, because that's what people have asked me. It's like, how can we deter people with this hard-hitting technology that we can't talk about, but still thread that needle to show that we're doing it? And that's the trouble of it. So that's why they need us to help thread that. You are right. There's a lot of red tape. There's certain things we just simply can't say, or if we try to prepare a message, it has to be vetted by leadership. So there's a lot of work with it, but because of the expertise we have, it's made a lot easier over the past 5 years, I'd say. We've really improved our processes.
2: Not to mention the social media.
4: Yes.
2: That really adds to the confusion as well.
5: Oh, yeah.
4: Yeah, especially with changing ownership, rules, and stuff. We've had to shift on a lot of different social channels, drop some, focus on others. That is a more difficult conversation.
5: So what you're saying is that's not really his name, because he's not allowed to use his real name.
2: He's not even himself. He's a holographic projection.
4: You may not know. I was going to say I could be anybody.
5: Yeah. Oh, no. Not well, again.
2: If you can be anybody, then be Batman. Batman is cool.
4: You know, I have a Christian Bale impersonation. I'm not good at it, though.
2: Nobody is.
4: I was going to say.
2: You're
5: not
2: better
5: even
2: off
5: him,
2: with
5: right?
2: Val Kilmer.
4: Probably easier.
5: How about Michael Keaton? Come on.
4: Michael Keaton, yeah. I could pull that off.
5: Wow, we are really dragging up history here. But that's all he's allowed to talk about, you know?
2: That's right. Anything else, you'd have to kill us.
5: They were involved in the car, the design of the car, I'll bet. Can you confirm or deny that?
4: I can't say that Colonel Stapp was the one who, or Stapp was the one who actually made the seatbelt. So he helped do a lot of tests with the G-Wiz back in the day. So the reason we have modern seatbelts is due to him. And that's actually at our booth. You can check out here at Oshkosh.
5: Well, see, there's something I would have not seen. That's a tidbit.
4: Yeah, that's a fun fact that, again, our AFRL historian you heard beforehand, Jeff Duford, he could go on about it. So trust me, one of his passion projects is talking about the G-Wiz, which you can also see at the Air Force Museum.
5: Okay, what exactly is a G-Wiz?
4: Great question. So is it rocket test? So Colonel Stapp was tasked with how can we safely get people to go very quickly and stop very quickly without being injured. So the G-Wiz was kind of this rocket platform where they were able to test on a track, and he would stop and start at his own risk. And he took a lot of damage from it, but he again, made the modern seatbelt a lot of safety standards we wouldn't have otherwise. Like, he truly was revolutionary in that.
2: He pulled an incredible number of G's, as I recall, on one stop, and was temporarily blinded, as I recall. He took one heck of a bang.
5: Well, if my car's ever going 600 miles an hour and I need to stop quick, I'll thank him.
4: Yes. You get it once, we can do it. But you're right. Yeah, there's a very famous story about that. He had temporary blindness. It was scary.
2: Yeah.
5: I imagine it was.
2: You know, and you have to ask the question, what possessed him to check this thing out?
5: It's a passion.
4: Yeah, that's what it had to be.
2: Right.
5: He's like, I'm going to prove this works no matter what.
4: Yeah, because people told him, like, are you sure? Sir, we can test with other folks. He's like, nope, if I'm leading it, I'm doing it. And I respect that.
5: Yep.
2: There's a man
5: skin
2: who put
5: in the
2: himself.
5: Game.
4: Oh, yeah.
2: Yeah, skin in the game, exactly. Well, I'm glad it worked out for him.
4: Yeah, I was going to say, it worked out for the best.
5: Well, I want to thank you for joining us, Ken McNulty of Air Force Research Lab Public Affairs.
2: Public Affairs Department.
5: Yes.
2: Sounds like a great job.
4: Hey, well, thank you both. If you're ever in town in Dayton, I'll definitely give you a tour of the museum, and we can hang out.
5: I will do that. I will do that, definitely.
2: I'll meet you over at the Valkyrie, my favorite plane.
4: Now that I can do.
5: Yeah.
2: There you go.
5: Yeah.
2: I'm right. Fast Eddie.
5: And I'm Digital Dave, and this is EAA Radio.
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6: No, we got it right this time.
7: Here we go, Amy. Big finish for day two.
6: Absolutely. We have Kelly Murphy. She is the Director of Communications for Women in Aviation International, near and dear to my heart, a nonprofit dedicated to helping girls and women find their dream careers in aviation and aerospace, among many other things that Women in Aviation does. Kelly, thank you for taking the time to drop by EAA Radio. I know you have been busy.
8: We have, and always a pleasure to stop by and let you all know what we're doing this week at Oshkosh.
6: Absolutely. So Women Venture is absolutely warming up the big tent over there. You did some seminars this morning. You've got more coming all the way out into September. I mean, I want to hear what Women in Aviation is doing all over the country now.
8: Thank you. 20,000 members strong. We are here. We're all around the world with a huge chapter network. But this week, we're kind of focusing on some of our members and corporate members that are here on site. This afternoon, actually, we're having Olga Custodio, who is the first female Latino pilot, both with the Air Force and American Airlines. She's doing a meet and greet at our booth from 1:15 to 2:15 this afternoon.
6: The booth number?
8: Hangar B, 2044.
6: Oh, nice. Olga is delightful.
8: Yes, she is. We're doing another meet and greet tomorrow, Wednesday afternoon, again, 1:15 to 2:15, with Michelle Mace Curran, who is a former U.S. Air Force Thunderbird pilot.
6: Oh, terrific. Now, both Michelle and Mace and Olga have books that they've come out with. Are they over at EAA signing them?
8: They're going to do a little bit of both. Coming to our booth means you get to actually greet them, get their autographs. We've got postcards and books and patches. So it's just a time for you to come by, take your picture with them, and then they'll also be part of the kind of author's signing at the EAA Venture warehouse.
6: Yeah, and tomorrow is a really big day. Tomorrow is Wednesday, and it is Women Venture Day.
8: Absolutely.
6: So there's a lot going on, starting early in the morning.
8: Yeah, we are very proud that we're continuing that annual tradition of kicking off the official Women Venture Day on Wednesday. That's tomorrow. We have our WI Connect breakfast. Starts at 8 a.m. right here on the showgrounds at the Paul Przeneski Center. And really, we want to make sure that people come by our booth today to get tickets. We're almost sold out. They are $30. But you're going to be able to connect with hundreds of our members. The Girl Venture campers are coming over. And we are featuring a conversation with Jennifer Chair Homendy. So Jennifer is, of course, with the NTSB. She is chair, and she will be having a conversation with our CEO, Linda Kaufman.
6: That's going to be really interesting, because Jennifer has seen some accidents recently. She has been, her experience, it's been a, what, how many years now she's been at NTSB?
8: About seven, I want to say.
6: That's what I'm thinking, too. Mm-hmm. And she's been lead on some seminal accidents out there in the world. She's got a lot to say about aviation safety.
8: Absolutely. And we were thrilled because she was at our conference several years ago, was a keynote speaker, and she's another example of inspiring her young daughter to maybe think about aviation and aerospace as well. So we're thrilled to have her.
6: Absolutely. And she brought her daughter that year because of Girls in Aviation Day, which we have generally at our conferences. Explain a little bit about what Girls in Aviation Day is, what it does, because we do that more than once a year now.
8: That's right. That's right. So Girls in Aviation Day, we understand that we have to inspire these young girls as early as 8 years old, maybe even 5 years old. So we are starting Girls in Aviation Day, actually started to Bring Your Daughter Day to at our annual conference. Again, that was over 10 years ago. And this fall, on Saturday, September 20th, we will be celebrating our 11th annual International Girls in Aviation Day. I was just looking at the statistics. We have over 115 events already planned, and we're estimating we'll have over 25,000 participants at least.
6: So talk about what an event is.
8: What's really neat about this is each of our chapters or our corporate members are taking advantage of their unique community. It might be in an airport or an FBO or an aviation museum. And they bring girls out. Some events are as small as 10. Some are as large as 1,000 events, 1,000 attendees. And they are getting hands-on activities to teach and learn about STEM. Positive female role models of girls that are involved in maybe air traffic control or a journalist or an engineer. It's about presenting all the careers that are available.
7: Mm-hmm. We're talking with Kelly Murphy, the Director of Communications for Women in Aviation International. I'm curious, so for the girls and women who are listening, who are only peripherally involved with aviation but are interested, what should they actually do here at the show to kind of get connected to your organization? Where should they go? What should be the first stop at that location? And what should be their first question?
8: Well, we invite them again to come to our breakfast tomorrow morning at 8 a.m., but really come by our booth in Hangar B, 2041, because there you're going to meet staff. We've got merchandise, and we have all of our materials, a magazine, Aviation for Women, and Aviation for Girls. We have an Aviation for Girls app, so no matter where you live and learn, you can be connected with our community. We have hours of videos, hands-on activities, our chapter network, so they can find a local Girls in Aviation Day event near them. And what really is unique about WAI is if you are 15 years old or younger, you can become a junior member of WAI for free, and all that information is right there at our booth. So we encourage you to stop by and visit, meet some of our friends, take pictures. It's a great day.
6: It really is. And our student members, which is over 15 and over, are eligible for scholarships. You want to talk a little bit about our scholarship program?
8: Absolutely. We have given away nearly $16 million since our scholarship program was established in 1995. And we have just launched earlier this month the WI 2026 cycle. So applications can all be done online. If you are a current member through March 30th of 2026, you can apply for up to 3 scholarships, and the applications are due October 15th, and you will find out December 15th if you are a recipient. Those scholarships are everything from flight training, dispatch, drones, engineering. We want you to kind of pursue your interest in careers with the financial support that, thanks to our generous funders, we continue to build our scholarship program every single year.
6: Yeah, that scholarship program, it really started with one scholarship, literally one Northwest Airlines training scholarship, and it has built over time through the generosity of members and corporate members and the aviation industry, and it kind of reflects their own desire to grow in a way that's dynamic and diverse.
8: Absolutely.
7: Is it possible to characterize what is still the challenge for getting more women and girls involved in aviation? Is it just a education thing, making them aware that the opportunities exist, or is there some more systemic problem here?
8: I think it's a little bit of everything, right? You kind of hit on it. But we as an organization are passionate about letting girls, guidance school counselors, teachers, the general industry, that whatever a young girl's interest is, passion is, you can do it in aviation and aerospace. It's a very much emerging technology industry that can be a career for your lifetime. And we know that you can pivot through this aviation sector all through your life. You know, you may start out in one track and move to another. And that's the wonderful thing about it, is that you can pivot whatever your interest is. And to your point, really, the programs, the resources, our Mentor Connect, Jobs Connect, we have a lot of resources that are available all year round to kind of help build that community around you, to help you pursue that aviation career.
6: And things are changing, Jack. The percentage of women in commercial aviation now is significantly higher than it was 20 years ago. Mm-hmm. So though you might be looking at base percentages of 6%, but what you're seeing is people who are not dropping out the bottom or staying as private pilots, they're pushing all the way up through to their airline transport ratings and moving in. You've always had a consistent number of women who are air traffic controllers, and that's not dropping by any stretch of the imagination.
7: I mean, I mentioned when we spoke here on these microphones yesterday, I mentioned how I had observed over the years that girls and women here are appear to me to be much more directly involved in aviation over the years that I've been coming here, and that's, I think that's a good thing, and I'm glad for it. But I kind of wonder, so obviously you folks are doing a great job. Those of you who are actively involved in this are doing a terrific job. I'm just wondering, you know, what are the next steps? And I guess maybe I'm wondering, those of us who are not actively involved in this area, but want to help, how do we help, you know?
8: Absolutely. It's a great question. We are always looking for the allyship through men and different organizations, but that support of just getting 50% of the world's population involved in this workforce issue that we face as a general industry. The diversity of voices and talents and workforce, we're all about getting us more involved and providing those resources with this wonderful dynamic industry that is aviation.
6: That is absolutely true. So tomorrow, Women Venture Day, we've got a picture. We've got the breakfast in the morning.
8: Start the breakfast at 8, and then the picture at 11 a.m. on the Boeing Plaza.
6: Excellent. And then after that, there's a power lunch,
8: power
6: right?
8: Power lunch, yes, that EAA is hosting. Then come by our booth, Hangar B, because Mace Kern will be there at our booth doing a meet and greet. And then, of course, in the evening, EAA has another panel.
6: And girls.

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1: John Cudahy. And when in the intro they say newsmakers and aviation legends and icons, I can't think of anybody who qualifies more than my first guest, Sean D. Tucker. Sean, good morning, sir.
2: Good morning. It is so great to be here, Steve. I mean, I just... You know, we lost a whole year because of COVID, and to be back at EAA with our entire EAA family here, I'm so inspired. It just feels so great to be here. It's been a wonderful week for me. I've been given Young Eagle Volunteer Coordinator rides. You know, these volunteers are our precious jewel, our huge resource, and it's just so great to be back.
1: It certainly is, and that is something that's been echoed by almost all of our guests this week about how great it is to be back and to be here at the center of the aviation universe for 1 week.
2: Oh, but, you know, we went through a tough time. I mean, we've lost family members to COVID. People have lost their fortunes. People have made fortunes. It's been very tumultuous. It's been very scary. And just to get a little bit of normalcy back and reignite our spark and our passion for flight, but also for life. You know, coming here, you get fulfilled, and my cup's becoming full again, and that gives me hope. And when you have hope, you get out of bed in the morning. When you have hope, you get fired up about this opportunity we called life. And so, yeah, it's all good.
1: That's very good. So how did you spend your time with all the downtime in the past year, 18 months?
2: Well, there really wasn't any downtime for me. I finished my solo career, Flight Challenger. We got the airplane. Now the Smithsonian owns it. So they took my airplane from me. And so I had to do something. And my passion has always been to go to the next level. And I always want to learn and fly. And my passion is to start a formation aerobatic team. And I did. I mean, it was great. I went and bought four game birds, and I got Bill Stein on the team. I got Jesse Panzer on the team. I got Christian Bolton on the team. Rob Holland helped and filled in. And so during COVID, we worked, and it was scary. It was scary. We would train for 3 weeks in Bentonville, Arkansas, 21 days. And then get back on the airliners and go home for a week. None of us got sick because we were very careful. It was way before vaccinations. And what was tough about it is we had to be so fastidious because we counted on each other. And it was scary times, but boy, did I have fun. We flew over 250 times together, and we built a magnificent team. Unfortunately, we didn't fly any shows, and the sponsor said, hey, we got $2.5 million invested in this, and... you've done nothing. So we lost that sponsorship, and that broke my heart. But always good things happen if you remember. You have to listen to that Monty Python song, and that says, "Look on the bright side of life." And so we're hoping to rebuild this team and get it going for 2022.
1: Ah, sounds good. Tell us what it's like to fly the Game Bird versus the Challenger. I mean, those are two completely different airplanes.
2: Absolutely. You know, the Game Bird's like a little rocket ship. It goes way too fast. I mean, and is there any such thing as going too fast? And so I've really enjoyed the process. I probably right now have about 180 hours in the Game Bird, and I'm just discovering its capabilities. It's a magnificent machine. To get from A to B, you go from A to B at about 195 knots in cruise, okay? That's fast. It's all glass. I'm not used to glass. I'm a steam gauge guy. It has huge legs. I can easily do 600 nautical miles and still have an hour and a half of fuel left. It as a platform to lead a team. Number one, it's a huge challenge to do that safely, and so I've really accepted that challenge, and I love it. I love trying to be smooth for the team and establish predictability for them and to share all those experiences together. But the Game Birds, I'm looking forward to the next 160 hours to really discover the ballistic envelope, the gyroscopic envelope, and really

0: learn how to fly it well.
1: How did you go about putting together the maneuvers?
0: Well, you know, number one, when you got Bill Stein around you, who is probably the most experienced formation aerobatic team member a guy could ever have, he helped me with the Stars of Tomorrow. And Bill, his creativity and his knowledge in safety was unbelievable. And then yeah, I had Christian Bolton. I'll let this airplane pass. That is the sound of EAA, baby. Oh, boy, does that make me happy to watch those airplanes fly. But I had Christian Bolton on the team. He's now working for the Game Bird factory as general manager and sales rep. But Christian was the lead of the Chilean Halcones, and he was on that team for 6 years. And that's the Chilean National Aerobatic Team, the Chilean Air Force National Aerobatic Team. And they flew extra 300s. So to have him on left wing was magnificent. And then to have Jesse Panzer, who's one of the most delightful human beings you ever get to hang out with, so joyful, and she's very fierce, and she was all in. So we just slowly took building the team and building the figures and taking baby steps, and we started training in January. And once COVID hit, we didn't stop training. We couldn't fly any shows, so we just worked on getting better and better and better. And when we finished, I mean, I was really proud of what we developed. I mean, I was so honored to fly with them. I was so honored to have that opportunity. That COVID year in 2020 was really magnificent for us until it ended.
1: Right. Yes.
0: You know, when the sponsor said, well, we just don't know where we're going with this, and so we're going to stop the relationship. But I'm building it back. I'm just very hopeful.
1: Good.
0: Yeah.
1: Sean D. Tucker is also the chairman of the EAA Young Eagles program. What's new with Young Eagles?
0: Probably the greatest news I got this year with the Young Eagles program is the new agenda. You know, the touch point we have with these kids, you know, 2,250,000 kids we flew, and our magnificent volunteer pilots and coordinators who put this together. We have even more of a purpose now, because we have even more of an opportunity for touch points with the whole Aero Educate, with the camps that we're doing. So, you know, our resource is our volunteers, and we realize that the kids in America are our precious jewels. And so parents can now drop them off at a chapter for a day, and they can build airplanes. They can build model airplanes. And there's so much more that we can do to keep inspiring those kids. And what's so great about it is our volunteers are such great human beings. This is a great purpose, is to make America better by the future of America, and that's our kids.
1: Excellent. The Gathering of Eagles last night, how did that go?
0: It was awesome. I think it was, I texted Jack this morning. I think it was the best gathering because, number one, they raised a lot of money. But Jack really was succinct on the message of where they're going with the gathering and our outreach programs. We have clearly the greatest Air Force in the world, civilian Air Force in the world, by flying the Young Eagles. But now we have even more of an opportunity for all our membership to be involved in the chapters, to mentor these kids, because now we get to spend hours with them instead of just one flight.
1: Awesome. And your flight academy out in California still going strong?
0: The Bob Hoover Academy is rocking. I am, you know, when I always think of that when I think of Bob and what a dear man he was and his grit. And my community has really taken ownership of it. We're now moving our campus to our World War II hangar in Salinas, and the Department of Education is investing over $1 million in partnership with us into creating a pathway for kids to graduate from high school, a pathway for kids to rise above all the challenges they have in terms of being at risk. But now we have a vocational part of the piece, and I can take a kid now. He's not only going to graduate from high school, he has an opportunity to get his private pilot's license, he has an opportunity to solo. Now the vocational piece, I'm getting a kid from the ninth grade And if I get him through the 12th grade, he's not only going to have a high school education and graduate, and not only fly in airplanes, now he can also get ready to take his A&P course at the 12th grade. It's just, I mean, to take his A&P written, because we're putting this piece in. So it's working great. I'm really honored that I get to be involved with that as well.
1: All right. In just the few moments we have left, any final thoughts for AirVenture 2020?
0: This AirVenture

0: Joining us now is John Cudahy, who's the president of the International Council of Air Shows. John, welcome back to Oshkosh.
1: It's great to be back at Oshkosh.
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1: Protocols, drive-in air shows, and that sort of thing. But, yeah, there's not more than a dozen shows in the United States last year.
0: With that, we saw some hybrid kind of things take place with drive-in air shows and things. What do you think? Do you think those will continue on, or people are going to go back to the old format?
1: Well, more people will go back to the old style, but some of the vestiges of last year will remain. There are a number of shows who found the drive-ins to be so successful that they'll either go with that exclusively or at least have a drive-in component of their shows going forward.
0: For those who don't know, let's just explain what the drive-in format is.
1: It's about what it sounds like a drive-in movie. You drive your car onto the ramp or into the grass to a designated spot, and you're expected to stay in that spot. Get out of your car if you'd like, but stay in that spot to limit transmission of the virus. And where folks did it, it worked very well, and so much so that some of the spectators, some of the customers said, we don't want to go back. So the shows are wrestling with that now, you know, what part to keep, what part to get rid of, that kind of thing.
0: And it really goes to kind of the being able to pay a little more for a little higher quality experience, which is sort of on that drive-in show where you bring your own coolers, chairs, whatever, but you have a really good place to sit and watch the show.
1: You do. Yeah. And obviously, a car would take up quite a lot of space, so you can't have as many people. A show that might have 35 or 40,000 people may be limited to just 5 or 6,000 cars, and therefore 12 or 15,000 people, and therefore the prices went up. But what's remarkable is that the people came anyway, and I think that teaches us something too about the attractiveness of air shows and other aviation events.
0: And with that, of course, that sort of drive-in hybrid show is a little higher price point, but we also don't want to rule out the I don't want to say lower end, but the traditional model, which is usually more affordable for a family.
1: That's right. Yeah, I think we can think of that as grassroots. So much of the country gets their first exposure to general aviation at an air show that we don't want to close that off to anybody, really, if we can help it. Of course, there's the counterbalancing. We need to pay for these shows and bring in this world-class entertainment. So there's a good balance there, and most of the shows are finding it.
0: Good. Do you expect that we're going to lose a number of shows?
1: You know, we had that conversation out here on the ramp yesterday. I don't think we'll lose as many shows as you might expect. With enough warning, the shows were able to cut their expenses, or in some cases almost entirely eliminate their expenses. And it's the rare situation when the very heavily volunteer-driven nature of our business actually helped us. And not so much concerts and sporting events and so forth, but air shows had some luck that way. And I think, therefore, we will see more shows survive this year than your intuition might tell you.
0: Well, that's good news. Yeah. One of the big things that you and your staff were working on last year was in COVID relief, which went to live venues. And initially, air shows were excluded, and you worked to try and get them included with the Small Business Administration.
1: Yeah. The world of lobbying is a complicated thing, and we got in pretty early. There was $16.5 billion set aside for live events, and we met by any objective measure, we met the requirements of this grants, but the Small Business Administration felt that it was not what the money had been appropriated for, and so we weren't successful there. But there are a lot of things that air shows and air show professionals can take advantage with PPP and some of the retained employee tax credits and that sort of thing. So our members are getting some of that money, and that is part of why we expect that not too many of them will leave the business as a result of the pandemic.
0: And with me now is Lisa Taylor, who is the director of the Wasp Museum in beautiful Sweetwater, Texas. Welcome to Wisconsin, Lisa.
3: Thank you. It's a pleasure to be here, especially on this morning.
0: You know, we were talking just before we went on the air. It's a little cool today. Yes. We got a breeze right into the announcer stand here. But, Lisa, you said this is much better than it's been the past couple of days, because Sweetwater is in West Texas. It's usually breezy, but it's also dry.
3: Exactly.
0: Not humid like Wisconsin.
3: Exactly.
0: Well, tell us a little bit about the Wasp Museum in Sweetwater.
3: Sure. So this museum is located on Avenger Field, which is where the women Air Force service pilots trained to fly the military way. And so our mission, of course, is to preserve their legacy, but that field as well, right? So you'll hear their story everywhere, but when you come visit us, you'll see where they were, where they trained.
0: It's amazing. How long has the museum been there?
3: It's been almost 20 years. Yeah.
0: And you're in the middle of a revitalization of the facility?
3: So we have been. We actually closed the museum down for about 6 months while we were expanding. And that expansion was completed in May. Really, we had a fly-in on May 8th, and I would say that we finished the expansion on May 7th.
0: That's usually the way it works.
3: Yes.
0: So the what is in the new expansion?
3: So previously we had one hangar, an original 1929 hangar that served as the first airport for the city of Sweetwater, and everything was there, aircraft exhibits, all that. So we built a new hangar just across kind of across our campus. This air conditioned and heated, climate controlled, and it has a archival vault, gift shop. It's got a flex education room as well as a catering kitchen and all new exhibits. And then in our original hangar, that's where the aircraft stays.
0: Excellent. What airplanes do you have there?
3: So the museum owns a UC-78 Bobcat, one of the last advanced trainer that they would have flown before leaving. And then we also own one of the primary trainers, the Stearman. And I'm sorry, I misspoke. The BT-13. That's the one we own. We have a Stearman that's on permanent loan in the museum.
0: Do those airplanes fly?
3: They do. They're all airworthy. None of them are static.
0: Excellent. And the UC-78 is here this week at
3: Oshkosh. It is. It's in Warbird Alley. You know, there's only about 5 to 10 that really fly, you know, that are truly airworthy. So we're pretty proud to have one of those.
0: Good. Tell us, if you would, when the ladies showed up in Sweetwater back in World War II,
3: yes,
0: what was their experience and how did they progress through their flight training?
3: Sure. So, you know, it was very interesting. A lot of them were actually from this area, right? So it was a pretty big culture shock to come to Sweetwater.

0: With me now is Ron Kaplan. And Ron, welcome back to Oshkosh.
1: Thank you.
0: Yeah, you've got a couple of different...
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0: But first off is the National Aviation Heritage Invitational. And this is an event that happens in conjunction with the National Air Races out in Reno. But tell us a little bit about the history of this.
1: Well, back in 1998, there was a bunch of us out there that have been part of the races in various capacities, including Ken Parrish, who at that time was vice president of commercial at Rolls-Royce North America, and myself, and Joe Suarez from the Air and Space Smithsonian, and then Mike Houghton was then the chairman of the Reno Air Racing Association. And we were talking about how the fact that

0: There are these people that restore these beautiful airplanes into flying museum pieces. And, you know, there's only really one place to get recognized for it here at Oshkosh every year. And wouldn't it be neat if there was something else out west, especially at that would be part of the historic Reno Air Races. And came up with the National Aviation Heritage Invitational, which is a competition juried for restored aircraft 45 years old or older. So as it turned out, we established five categories with antiques, classic, military, contemporary, and large aircraft. And then we have what's called the People's Choice. So the spectators at Reno can come through the area, see these airplanes, vote for the one they think should be the best, the champion. But we actually have a jury, judges, experts in restoration going through for 3 days judging the aircraft. And then the neat thing is on Sunday, the final day of the air race week, the trophies are announced and presented, and they're presented by enshrinees of the National Aviation Hall of Fame. So, you know, imagine, if you will, your, you know, Cessna 180 or your Staggerwing winning, and in the years past, that's been enshrinees like Neil Armstrong, Gene Cernan, Herb Kelleher presenting the trophies. So it's a lot of fun, but also very prestigious. And the neat thing is the Grand Champion Trophy, which is 6 foot tall, beautiful trophy, custom made. It used to be called the Rolls-Royce Heritage Trophy. We renamed it after Neil Armstrong the year he passed away, because he was such a big part of the Invitational. That is displayed at the Stephen Udvar Hazy Center year-round, except when we have it for the weekend of the air races. And the winner's name is on that trophy with all the, you know, previous winners, and it's on display right near the Enola Gay in the Stephen Udvar Hazy Center.
1: That's amazing. How long would it take for you to put this, if you were a pilot or an aircraft owner, I guess, how long would you have to commit to being out there for the entire run of the races?
0: Yeah, well, we asked that they would arrive by Wednesday of that week, if possible, but some do come in on Thursday, and we can accommodate that. But, you know, it's an air show as well as the air races, so it's a busy, busy place. Now, the neat thing is our footprint is right on the ramp. I mean, you know, when the Snowbirds are there or the Thunderbirds, they're, you know, they may be parked right out in front of us, or whatever the demo team is. So we've got the best seats in the house for our participants and our sponsors. Obviously, we can't do this, you know, without some sponsors. But it's a great place to be. So if you come in on Tuesday or Wednesday, you have to be there through Sunday. And, of course, the trophy presentation Sunday morning, and that's the real, real big deal. We do that before the final races start, the race heats.
1: How many aircraft are in each category?
0: Well, it just depends. It varies year to year. We typically have 30 to 35 aircraft total on display. We do invite previous champions to come back, and a lot of them do, because it's just such a great community. You know, it's a lot like being out here in the vintage area or the antiques area, but with the warbirds added in, and occasionally we may have a category like a large aircraft. If we don't have enough to compete, maybe we just don't have it. But in years past, we've had some really neat, you know, DC-3, we've had Ford Tri-Motor, Albatross, you know, a lot of the bigger aircraft. The other thing about it is they do have to fly in. So it's pretty cool to see. 1 year, a Jenny won, you know, and it's just an immaculate restoration. Took a little effort to get it there, but the effort was worth it. And it's just really fun to walk around. It's a microcosm of what we have out here at Oshkosh with all these restored aircraft.
1: I can imagine that with, you know, 30 per category, you have a pretty impressive footprint of some magnificent aircraft.
0: Well, it's not 30 per category. Okay. We may have 5 or 6 or 7. Ah, okay. You know, and you know, we never know. And I remember years ago an F-100 came in for you know, the warbird category. So I mean, it's not all piston powered. We've had military helicopters, army helicopters, you know, the Huey and Cobras, and it's a real it's eclectic mix, if you will. But it is an invitational, so right. You know, people can't just sign up and bring their you know, bonanza out. And I mention that because 45 years older, I was reminded, is 1976. And so, you know, I'm like, wait a minute. I graduated from high school in 1976, and you're saying that's old, antique. But, it's just a lot of fun. It's been a great relationship with the Reno Air Racing Association. They've actually added us into their education programming. So we'll have several thousand students coming through on the first couple of days of the air show or the air race week. And it's great education because, you know, they're history lessons. And then we've got the enshrinees there, you know, these legends of flight. So it's a remarkable event. If you've never been to the Reno Air Races, it's a bucket list, like Oshkosh. Yeah, you got to come out and see it. Everybody's glad to be back this September, just as we are here.
1: Good. And how does one get the invitation? Because I'm sure there are some folks listening here who probably are their curiosity is piqued by your description and have some great-looking airplanes they'd like to have.
0: I hope so. We have a website, and it's very simple. It's www.heritagetrophy.com, heritagetrophy.com. And if you, I invite everybody to go on there. We have photos of the past winners of the trophy ceremonies, and you go on there, and it's about as colorful an aviation site as you'll visit. But there's information on there about how to apply if you would like to submit your aircraft for consideration.
1: Are there any criteria that you're looking for with those aircraft?
0: Yeah, it's basically authenticity, craftsmanship. The documentation, obviously, if an airplane has a great story, that's always helpful. But really, what they're looking for is the craftsmanship and authenticity. So, and, you know, obviously, as is often done, there's some allowances for safety, you know, and modernization. But really looking for an aircraft to be as close to what they looked like when they were flying in 1929 or 1934 or whatever.
1: Great. Ron Kaplan is joining us, and your other hat is the Ohio Air and Space Hall of Fame.
0: Yes. So
1: and you've got a brand new – well, you have a new building, but it's historic.
0: Yeah. So speaking of vintage, we have the 1929 air terminal at Port Columbus. This is the original air terminal. Charles Lindbergh selected the site in 1928 for this building, which was – it's an Art Deco air terminal. It's about 13,000 square feet total. He was the technical advisor for the Transcontinental Air Transport. That is, if you look at the trimotor flying here, it's in the markings of TAT. And so the site itself is very historic, but the building has been in disrepair. And years ago, I joined a group that was in the effort to save it. And ultimately, I suggested that we establish the Ohio Air and Space Hall of Fame and Learning Center and put it in that building. So we're on the front end of raising the money to renovate the building, stand up the organization. We've partnered with great Ohio organizations, including The Ohio State University College of Engineering. The second floor is a STEAM education facility, but the building itself is a rare example of Art Deco airport architecture, and it's right there at what is now John Glenn International Airport.
1: Yep, you had a great a news release with some wonderful imagery that came out earlier this year, kind of give folks an idea of what this facility is going to look like. I'm sure the response has been pretty positive so far.
0: Oh, yeah. Well, you know, we've got people that are interested just in preserving the architecture. But if you look at the original photos from July 8th, 9th weekend of the dedication, and by the way, Amelia Earhart was there because she was working for TAT at the time, you'll see these Ford Trimotors parked out, you know, at this terminal, and the exterior looks exactly like it did in 1929. We're on the ramp. We'll have to deal with some issues down the road to getting airplanes there, but it's a great location. And mind you, the Ohio Air and Space Hall of Fame covers the state of Ohio. So Lunkin Field is in Cincinnati, and you know the history of Ohio aviation. If you call aviation a tapestry, the Ohio threads

0: Mike Morgan here, and good morning, Rob.
1: I still didn't write the word.
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0: Cool. We're starting out this hour talking with members of the Board of Directors of the National Association of Flight Instructors. Bob Mader is chairman, and Karen Kalachek is chair-elect, and welcome to both of you.
3: Thank you very much. Appreciate being here.
4: And good morning, and thanks for having us.
0: Isn't it a great day on the field?
3: Yes, it is.
0: Gorgeous, beautiful.
5: How the weather changed this week.
0: It has.
5: From really unpleasant to...
0: sublime.
5: Not bad. I mean, sun, no rain, at least today, I don't think. But so we're going to talk about my favorite topic, flight instructors. I think I am one. I just realized that, but it's a great profession. So who's starting off with the first question? Mike is pointing to me, so I'm going to ask. Tell us about NAFI, who they are, what your mission is, the membership. I know they're flight instructors, or maybe you don't have to be a flight instructor to be a NAFI member. I don't know.
3: Well, I'm going to correct the pronunciation first. NAFI.
5: NAFI.
3: National Association of Flight Instructors, our mission is to help flight instructors be better. As flight instructors improve, aviation improves. And, of course, we want to grow the CFI population, which further helps the community. We're looking at a pilot shortage. This is something that Karen's very passionate about, and so as am I, but she's taking this on. Also, to your other question, no, you don't have to be a member. Whether or not you're an aspiring CFI, we'd like to have you. Or if you're a pilot that just wants to learn more and find out what we talk about as instructors and how we can help teach, we'd love to have them. It's an organization that's for members. Just about everything we write is done by the members.
0: Let's think about a commercial pilot who's kind of working through obtaining CFI. Where would NAFI sort of provide input or contact points of contact in that progression?
3: Well, we have several programs. One is the professional development program. We're very proud of that. It's 30 courses that take you beyond the fundamentals of instruction and the other things that you learn in the basic CFI courses. Karen, you want to talk about the magazine and some of the other outreach we have?
4: Yeah, well, we have a magazine with a perfect name, Mentor, because we're all about mentorship, helping new CFIs and potential CFIs gain insight into the best practices available. And it's a sense of community. One of the biggest things that flight instructors get out of an organization such as ours is the ability to share and to network and to improve their skill set by learning from others. We just heard this morning, we recently had a round table with some brand new members, and they were telling us what they expected to gain from it. And a big part of that is, if a flight instructor is independent, and you can certainly put out your own shingle from day one, which is a wonderful ability for a flight instructor, but how do they improve? So rather than improving through purely their own experience, we have all of these resources available for them to gain that, the Professional Development Center, the magazine,

0: Yes. Okay.
1: Great.
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1: The venerable bomber jacket. There's always a great interest in World War II era nose art, bomber jackets, things like that. Well, there's a book that's on its way to you at some point from commercial photographer John Slemp, and we're talking with him today. Hi, John.
3: Hi, how are you?
1: Great. And also Leanne Patterson, who does operations and business work as part of, is that right, as part of John's activities?
4: Yeah, kind of promotional strategist, to get the corporations involved.
0: She told me she's the brains. I'm just repeating what I heard. Welcome. Okay.
4: Thank you.
3: Thank you.
0: I've seen John
3: nice
0: in
3: to be
0: years.
3: Here.
1: So, John, you have this project that you're putting together. If you're on the webcam, I've got John's proto-

0: type book here called Bomber Boys, World War II Flight Jacket Art. And so this project is a capturing of jackets, the people who wore them, and the stories behind them. Mm-hmm. How did you decide to turn this into a project?
1: To be honest with you, it was a whim. That jacket you're showing right there on the left was the first one I photographed in the series, and I belong to EAA 690 in Lawrenceville, just outside of Atlanta, and I put the word out through the chapter if anybody had one. Sure enough, they had one. They brought one in. I'm like, this is cool. So yeah. I photographed it, and I sent an email to Dorothy Cochran, who's a curator at the Smithsonian, who I knew through Women in Aviation, just to tell her this is something I'm working on, right? 58 minutes later, I get a separate email from their curator of the Aviation Clothing Collection. He says, we have 15 jackets out of work for your project. When can you be here? And I'm like, this is cool. And it's gone from there. You know, I was just interested in the artwork originally.
0: Yeah.
1: And once I got into it, I realized, you know, these were real guys. They had real experiences. I'm a veteran myself, so I got that part of it. And, you know, and at that point, I started researching what was out there. You know, and there are several books out there, and they have pictures of the jackets, but they're not professionally done. And they didn't really have much in there about the guys. And I was like, that's a shame. You know, I mean, why don't we marry it up? And so that was the genesis of it, to be honest with you.
2: Context. I mean, that was what we were talking about earlier, is that it's just a bomber jacket to someone that is young.
1: Right.
2: But when you tell the story, that's what makes it come alive.
1: Yeah.
2: And I think this is really a great project. And but again, when you started photographing jackets, people would say, okay, I'm just... Somebody holds it up, take a picture of a jacket. I mean,
1: yeah.
2: But that is certainly not what we see here.
1: No.
2: The setup is what exactly to shoot a jacket?
1: Basically, I have a 4x4 piece of plexiglass that's up off the floor about a foot, and I illuminate it from underside, and then I put a light on top coming across it, breaking across it essentially, so I can

0: I can't believe it is. It is.
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2: Hey, to Amy Labota, who may or may not be listening. Amy, you have the controls for when you choose to return to AirVenture.
0: That's right. And this last quarter hour, we're really thrilled to have George Bai, who's the founder and CEO of Bai Aerospace, and people have heard his name for a couple of years now. And he first came on the spotlight for me when you announced the eFlyer 2, which was back in, when was that, George?
3: 4 or 5 years ago now.
0: Ooh,
3: yeah.
0: Boy.
3: Yeah.
0: But boy, things have certainly moved along since then. I mean, with the eFlyer 4 and the eFlyer 800.
3: Indeed. Indeed.
0: So welcome to
3: It's a pleasure. Great to see you both.
2: You know, I don't think there's anybody listening who isn't in the corner of having safe, sensible, effective electric flight happen. How close are we?
3: We are indeed very close. And I think what's been visible over the last few years is that we've been flying. This is not a concept. It's not a technology or a PowerPoint. The real airplane has really been flying. Over 4 years now, two different motors.
2: Now, we're talking specifically about the eFlyer 2, is
3: eFlyer
2: that right?
3: eFlyer 2, yeah, the developmental prototype. We'd call it a technology demonstrator because we have had several different battery updates, configuration changes, software updates. The battery management system, the inverter controller, and the motor are all key to success with electric flight. And that emphasis has been really important with the engineering team and Bai Aerospace as we've been flying that developmental prototype and collecting the data and proving and showing, demonstrating that electric aviation is indeed real and ready for the future.

0: Where are they starting in the E-Flyer 2? Who's your primary customer for those airplanes?
1: So as we've transitioned from the two-seat technology demonstrator, we're really pivoting right into the primary trainer.

0: 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I'm Afterburner Al.
1: I'm Paul Pridecker. It's been a great week.
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1: We need a pit crew, right?
0: We certainly do. But we have a great crew in the studio right now. We've got Andy Wheatcraft and Peter Murphy of Lifeline Pilots Association. Welcome.
1: Welcome, gentlemen.
3: Thank you.
1: Peter, I was looking on your website, and I saw your slogan, which says, the straightest distance between home and hope.
3: Exactly.
1: Mm-hmm. Tell us what that means.
3: Well, Lifeline Pilots, we're an organization of 270 volunteer pilots. We have a small staff, an executive director, and 2.5 flight coordinators. And we provide free non-emergency medical transportation for people who can't afford the airlines or can't take the hassles.
1: And I noticed also when I was reading your site, under what it takes to be a pilot for your organization, that you have to have the mindset of giving back.
3: Exactly.
1: And I can't imagine a greater give back than what you do.
3: Yeah, we did 249 flights last year. We've done 9,000 flights in 40 years. Our typical passenger is, someone going to the Mayo Clinic for a diagnosis or to the cancer center for chemotherapy. And, there are people that are having a rough time in their life, and we're just helping them out a little.
0: So if I understand right, is Lifeline Pilots kind of an umbrella organization for all some of the regional? Because I've heard a lot of different kind of organizations that transport people that can't afford that, or an air ambulance or something else. Yeah. Or is it just one specific organization?
3: We cover a 10-state region in the Midwest.
0: Okay.
3: And we're part of a larger organization called the Air Care Alliance, which is the umbrella organization, I think, that you're thinking about.
0: Right. Yeah, I've heard of that before. I do have a friend that has worked within that framework, the Air Care Alliance. He's mentioned that before.
3: Yeah.
0: Did some missions down to Haiti and things like that. So. Yeah. Interesting. Okay.
3: One key is that our flights are non-emergency.
1: So sure.
3: It's not air

0: Indeed, the man is right. It's Squawk 1200. I'm Afterburner Al.
1: I'm Paul Prydecker.
0: Joining us right now from Flight Chops is Steve Thorne.
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3: I try my best to put you in the seat and kind of learn along the way. Well, I do. So I get, you know, various type ratings and checkouts and various types. Like, I've been lucky to, the channel has kind of expanded into such that I get invited to do a lot of cool things with different people in different corners of aviation. So, you know, I'm a fairly low time private pilot, but I'm lucky to call myself a T6 pilot just because I've gone through that process and actually been checked out. And that's currently what I fly mostly, which is pretty weird to be able to say.
1: He's very fortunate to be able to say
0: lucky.
1: That.
0: Yeah,
3: yeah. So I fly with a museum in Windsor, Ontario, Canada, called the Canadian Aviation Museum. They just rebranded, and that's actually the main sort of partner sponsor on the airplane we just built. So we built it there with those bunch of those guys and the volunteers at that museum facility. So we're sharing the airplane with the team there. And it's just been pretty awesome to share the experience of flying lots of stuff. And I took you through my instrument rating. I took you through my table initials rating. I took you through my multi-rating. It's all out there, and it's all, you know, warts and all, just, you know, not necessarily cool successes, but also the challenges and failures.
0: I see in the about page of your website, you also, looks like you might have gone on a jet trainer. So those are some of the types that you've tried out.
3: Honestly, I've been super lucky. It's pretty crazy. I can't even necessarily remember everything off the top of my head. There's been so many, you know, more than 50 types that I've jumped in and out of and gotten stick time and everything from DC-3 to, you know, extra 300, Stearman, Pitts. Yeah, it's been pretty awesome.
1: And what about their most recent build? What was that? We understand that's an RV-14?
3: Right. So the past couple of years, I dug the process of building an aircraft RV-14. Just finished it, literally, with hours to spare to get it here.
0: Wow.
3: So it landed on hour 36. And I know you guys are required to do 40 hours for the fly-off. In Canada, it's 25. The thing is, it has to be snag-free. Like, they call it trouble-free 25 hours. I understand in your 40 hours, you guys can have snags. Mm-hmm. So I don't know if we have to reset the clock every time we get a snag. That's the way we looked at it. So when we had snags,
0: we're halfway through today's program. I'm Afterburner Al, along with...
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0: Are you supposed to be here?
1: I have that same problem myself.
0: Also, who's supposed to be here is Major Eric O'Connor with the Canadian Air Force. Welcome.
5: Hey, thanks very much for having me.
0: And you fly the Canadian version of the F-18, but you also fly general aviation aircraft.
5: Yeah, so I've been in the RCF for 30 years, basically in August, and I've flown helicopters for 10 years of that. And then I instructed on what you guys call the Texan in the U.S., and we have it called the Harvard 2. And then I moved on to the F-18. So I've been on the F-18 for about 16 years, been teaching on the F-18. And somewhere around 2011, I was selected as the CF-18 demonstration pilot. So I did air shows all over North America. And that's when I started falling in love with general aviation. I went to Arlington Air Show. And
0: that's in Washington State for some people that don't know. But
5: yeah, it's a very, very small version of Oshkosh. But a friend of mine had invited me to sit in the backseat of his airplane to go down and see that show. I'm like, oh, why would I do that? Why don't I take the F-18? So I took the F-18 down, and the runway is only like 5,100 feet, but in Canada, our minimum is 5,000. So I was like, okay, well, I'll go land there. And that's when I started my shopping process. And initially, I was looking for an RV-4 and a Glasser until I sat in it. And I'm like, okay, this is a pretty tight quarter. Mm-hmm. And I know the F-18 is not big, but that was pretty tight. So anyway, fast forward back to 2011 when I was the demonstration pilot, my only weekend off of the entire air show season, I said,

0: We're confused a lot, aren't we, Paul?
1: We are, but we go with the flow, don't we?
0: Yes, but...
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0: I'm with her husband, Patrick. Welcome.
3: Thank you.
0: And we're here to talk a little bit about diversity programs, and that takes many forms. But Patrick, what does that mean for you and Jessica?
4: Well, diversity, you know, Jessica kind of represents several different demographics. She's a woman. She has a disability. She's Filipino-American and, you know, a pilot. You know, that's also not a common thing in the U.S., though, you know, we can be here with 600,000 of our fellow friends.
1: So we've talked this week, several of our guests and programs have been about growing the pilot population, growing the aviation workforce, talking about diversity. And it's pretty clear that if we can solve the diversity issue, we can also solve the pilot population and some of the other things. Jessica, how are you doing that? How are you reaching out?
3: I think that people hear my story, and it really, the idea of flying really maybe never fazed them in the same way it never fazed me as a possibility until the opportunity came about. And when they hear about

my story, they really consider it and think, well, if she can do it, then why not me? And I think that's a wonderful example that anyone, no matter, you know, no

0: Come on down south, because we're down by the old barn. You know, we used to call this the Ultralight Barn, but now we call it the Fun Fly Zone, and there's a reason for that. It's because there's a lot of fun going down here, and it's not just ultralights, right? Tim Bogenhagen from EAA, he's the Fun Fly Zone staff liaison, joining us for the first segment today on the fly. And Tim, activity abounds down here. You've got so much cool stuff going on down here. And, you know, some people just never make it this far south.
1: Yeah, thanks, Jeff. We're having a great time down here. And we are on the south end of the field, but, you know, the convention is growing so much. There is a lot of conventions south of us yet even. So we're not at the very south end anymore.
0: Nope. Well, over the years here, more recently, they've purchased more land down here because they needed more parking, because they were having to turn away more airplanes. And, of course, we don't want that. People travel a long ways, make an effort to get the time off, want to come to Oshkosh Air Venture, and we gotta need a place to put them, right? So they've almost, they're in the Fond du Lac zip code now, I think.
1: Right on. But the Fun Fly Zone is still in the Oshkosh zip code.
0: That's right.
1: And we're full this year. Man, we got a lot of great airplanes down here, and home-built rotorcraft, light sport, light planes, hot air balloons. Oh, the fun flying is taking place here.
0: So tell us, Tim, because a lot of people may not know, you've had an array of change of activity down here over the last couple of years, and people can't even keep up. So you tell us a little bit about an average day here, well, a full day here at the Fun Fly Zone. I know that some nights you have night stuff, some nights you have stall stuff, so tell us about the whole activity array here.
1: Yeah, the mornings start early because ultralights, we like to fly early in the morning. So the first thing we do is all the pilots that are going to fly off this beautiful grass runway have a briefing in the forum tent located right over there next to the ultralight barn.
0: On the Fly is on the air, and we are down in the what used to be known as Ultralights, and according to the Wayfinder Tower, it still is, but it's really called now the Fun Fly Zone, because there's much more going on down here than just ultralights. Dan Johnson is with us, and Dan Johnson, if you don't know who he is, and actually you probably do, because everybody knows Dan Johnson, he's kind of all things light sport. Dan, for those who don't know who you are, give us a little introduction about yourself and what you do.
2: Well, my entire focus is light sport, what I call sport pilot kits, because they're kit-built airplanes that a sport pilot can fly, and ultralights. Well, this is the ultralight area, so I think this is the most charming area of the whole show. Not to take anything away from all the wonderful stuff there is everywhere, miles in the distance, it seems, but you know what? I think this is the most interesting part of aviation in some ways, because it's highly personal.
0: Yeah.
2: You're one person to an airplane, and that's what the whole point is about. And it's just there's some really cool machines down here.
0: Now, Dan, I've interviewed you many times over the years in different places. Years ago, they had a plaza. A special remember when light sport was new and everyone was running around trying to figure out what the rules are going to be, and oh, we have this new light sport rule, and we have LSA and all this, and we had a plaza way up there where now they, you know, the universities are in the, you know, Gateway Park. But you remember that?
2: Yeah.
0: And do you remember?
2: We called that the LSA Mall.
0: The Mall, the LSA Mall.
2: Where we tried to collect a whole bunch of manufacturers that wingtip to wingtip with their competitors. They were willing to show their product off, which made it easy for everybody, because you could just go down the line and see them all. Or not all of them, but many of them. And that's kind of what's happening here, too. You come here, you see everything that's here.
0: But now we have SLSA.
2: Yes.
0: And now, so they've really integrated light sport into the main show now, or in the main displays, right? So there's no more light sport mall. Now, light sport SLSAs are part of the mainstream deal.
2: Yeah, they're kind of scattered all over the grounds there. Some in different places. Some are down here too, actually, or they have a presence here as well as the other end.
0: Look how far we've come.
2: Yeah.
0: Yeah. So speaking of that, that's what I wanted to talk to you about. How far have we come? Let's talk about the last, you know, 3 years, because we've been kind of out of it for a couple years with everything that's been going on. So What is
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2: Single place aircraft. Whatever the mandates were and whatever you think about them, you were pretty safe going to fly your little ultralight airplane because there you were by yourself in an open cockpit airplane. It doesn't get much safer than that. And so a lot of them actually did more flying than perhaps some other segments of aviation did where people were felt constrained by the various mandates that were put on us. So I think this site has done very well, and it reflected in my website. My audience was way up last
0: year. Which is bydanjohnson.com.
2: Thank you.
0: Yeah, that's right.
2: I love it when somebody else plugs it. I'm willing to do it myself. But thank you.
0: Well, it's a great website. And, of course, we encourage everybody who's interested in anything light sport, ultralight, to visit that website because it is a huge resource of information. You do a lot of interviews.
2: There's a lot
0: of flight testing. Your feet are on the ground running around to stuff that's in the air.
2: All the time. Exactly right. Get my feet off the ground whenever I can, and that's pretty often. So
0: what's exciting? You know, the next thing that we're going to talk to the Aerolite guys, we know that's exciting progression over there. We're also going to talk to guys at Composite FX. They've got some cool stuff going on.
2: They do.
0: What else, other than those, what else is super exciting that's happening right now that may be somewhat new?
2: Well, so there's a couple of things right down here in this area that are pretty new. For example, there's a little Part 103 gyroplane. We haven't seen one of those. They're all two-seaters, and they've become quite sophisticated deluxe airplanes. Nothing wrong with that, of course.
0: No.
2: But they're not Part 103 because they're two-seaters, and they're much heavier than they could be. But there's one here, and it totally meets it. And then on the other end, there's the same exact platform that's done with, it's not finished yet, but it's going to be electric. Part 103 gyroplane. So there's a couple of combinations that aren't common. We've also seen the return of a couple of airplanes. For example, the Carlson Sparrow is back in the game now after a number of years of being away. So you kind of look at some of these airplanes and you go, wow, I haven't

0: Ultralights is what it's all about today. We call that the Fun Flight Zone Friday.
1: Come on, Jeff. Fly. Fun Fly Zone.
0: Fly Zone.
1: Fly, not flight. Fly.
0: Okay, fly.
1: Just like fly. On the Fly, your radio program.
0: That's
1: come on,
0: right.
1: Bud.
0: Hey, we are having a ton of fun down here, and it's all about flying and flight and fun.
1: Right on.
0: However you want to say it.
1: You got
0: that's
1: it.
0: That's what's happening down here. Tim Bogenhagen is back with us, and he is the staff liaison with EAA to this area this part of the year. Real quick, what do you do the rest of the year for EAA?
1: I work for EAA as a full-time staff member serving EAA members, coordinating weekly webinars, hints for home builders videos, flying club activities, and also being the staff liaison for ultralight and light sport aircraft information matters. I'm the go-to guy on the staff for anything ultralight, light sport.
0: Very cool. All right. Well, you've got a great operation going down here this year, as usual, I might say. And speaking of cool stuff, so we have talked to these, we've talked to Dennis before. We've talked to Aerolite in the past. And I know your company's not called Aerolite, right? What's the name of your company?
2: Well, it's actually, the company is Aerolite 103, and the airplane's also Aerolite 103.
0: So Dennis, Carly, Tim's going to ask you a couple things. I know he's very familiar with your operation and also with this young man that's with us as well. Go ahead, Tim, and
1: so Dennis,
0: us.
1: I know that Aerolite has a lot of buzz over the last number of years. It's like the most popular ultralight out there. Why do you think that is?
2: I don't really know. I've tried to figure that out before Tim myself, and with the comments, with the feedback we get from guys coming through there, that they say it looks like an airplane, because sometimes, you know, the ultralight stuff looks a little strange in conventional terms. It has it's been around for, the design's been around 20 some years, so it's

0: it's recognizable, and people see it. They recognize the airplane. They recognize the name. There's a lot of very loyal owners and pilots out there of ultralights. I think that just kind of...
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2: Colored, and the sails used on it are always bright colors, and it's like, it just screams ultralight to me.
0: Absolutely. You walk around the corner coming out of the red barn, here's first thing you're looking at. It's nice and bright. You can't miss it.
2: Oh,

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0: We are on the fly. It's Friday, and Friday means fun fly zone. At least this year it does. Did I say that right? Tim Bogenhagen is the EA staff liaison to the fun fly zone. He is the one that everyone calls and say, "Hey, Tim, I want to put my booth down here," and here they go.
1: We love to have them.
0: That's right.
1: Gosh. And there's more the merrier.
0: And one of them this year and many years in the past is what's now Composite FX. And we have Norbert Richter with us. And Tim and I are just going to ask you some crazy questions about little helicopters.
2: Right on. Thanks for having me.
0: Thanks for coming. Tell us about your company.
2: So Composite FX is a helicopter kit manufacturer out of Trenton, Florida. We've been building what industry knows as the Mosquito helicopter for, I think our first show was in 2004.
0: Okay, so quite a while here.
2: It is, so the term Mosquito comes from one of our partners. Some people know of one of our former models of the Mosquito Air, and it was somewhat called a flying lawn chair. So it was a helicopter that was just on an open platform, no canopy, and that's what earned the Mosquito nickname. And ever since then, John Updegrove and Dwight Junkin were working together. That's how we built our driveline, was a modified Air. And since the early 2000s, we've built over 400 ships, and we're cooking with gas. We've got four manned machine models, and I say that because now we have an unmanned model, which we're unveiling here at Oshkosh 2021.
1: You say cooking with gas. You know, I hear one of those models out there that sounds an awful lot like a turbine.
2: Yeah, well, you could say cooking with Jet A. That's absolutely right.
1: So there is a Jet A version.
2: That's right. That's right. So about 10% of the machines end up being built with a solar T62 T2A1 variant turbine. Makes 95 shaft horsepower. And it's probably fair to say it's not underpowered.
1: I imagine, yeah. What are the other options then for engine?
2: So we have two other engines. We have a private label. It's a 800cc water-cooled, fuel-injected, oil-injected, two-cylinder, two

0: stroke that we tune it down to about 90 horsepower. It's good for 140, but the way we use it with 6,000 RPM, we only get about 90 horsepower out of it. It's also a lot of power. And then we have the old Zanzarata, the MZ202, for two of our models, one of them being the ultralight model.
1: So you do have a Part 103 model of helicopter still.
0: We do. Sometimes you'll see, if you see it, it's easy to spot. It's when we fly with floats, when there's floats on one of our helicopters, that is the Part 103 machine. And the float variance is what gets us through the pickle. We don't meet the 254-pound requirement, but with this, with the 60-pound flight or 60-pound weight allowance on the machine, that gets us just under the wire when our machine is outfitted with floats.
1: Now, what's the max weight of the pilot when you're operating 103 in that configuration?
0: So the max weight, so the machines can pick up far more, but it's a CG issue. Since it's a single-place machine, the operator sits forward of the center of mass. And so in general, we say 240 pounds. And what's crazy is that earlier this week, we had someone 6'5" fit in our airframe. Wasn't conventional. He had super long legs. But generally, 6'3", 240 pounds is about as big as it gets.
2: That's a big body. Jeff, that I think is. I know where you're going with that. I think you have a mosquito helicopter in your future.
1: Well, you never know.
2: You never know. You fly everything else, right?
1: You
2: might as well buy a helicopter.
1: I don't know. I go by there, and I get this little hair on the back of my neck stands up and goes, ooh, you should check that out.
2: In the backyard, mosquito in the backyard, jump to the grocery store.
1: That's right. Speaking of which, can you do that?
0: Absolutely. If helicopter, if you're welcome to wherever you want to land, you're free to land wherever the landowner allows you to do so. As long as you don't land in a fifth grader's parking lot where they're playing kickball, of course.
2: Bad idea.
0: Yeah, that's a bad idea.
2: Bad idea.
0: But in general, common sense gets you everywhere you need to go.
1: Yeah. So you call McDonald's and ask them if you can go through the drive-thru.
0: So we, while building our turbines, asked for permission at the local Napa, which was about a mile distance by car. But we flew our turbine just to put ours on it. As the crow flies, it's probably 0.6 miles. We'd go back and forth to pick up parts with our turbine because we got permission to land in their back lot, pick up parts, and come back to the factory.
2: How cool is that?
0: Right.
2: Yeah, the parts getter machine is the helicopter.
0: Is the turbine, right.
1: Okay, what I got out of that little interchange there is you can go to Napa Auto Parts to get stuff for your
2: turbine helicopter.
0: That's absolutely right. We try to keep costs down.
2: You got to go to the aircraft section of it, though.
1: Yeah, right. Aircraft section is
0: a short aisle.
1: Yeah. It's a very short aisle, yeah.
2: So how do you handle training? It's a single seat that you have there, so how do people get trained to fly it?
0: So in general, you sit with a CFI in a two-seat machine, and you make a transition. So most people like to sit in an R-22 because of economics. R-22 ends up being a little harder ship to fly than ours. Our machine is known as docile, whereas that one is not docile. So, and then furthermore, in our booth this year, we have the first time, we have a small simulator. And we're finding that people sitting in the simulator for some period of time, getting them familiar with the motions and the general kind of behavior in the copter, it gets them on point for when they sit next to a CFI and they get the most value out of the money that they pay the CFI when they sit in a two-place ship.
2: How many, like Part 103 ultralight, how many hours in an R-22 would a normal person need to transition into Part 103 mosquito?
0: So it runs a range. A younger kid, like the 16-year-old that you just had here, motor skills are on top of everything, and they probably have, in 5 hours, they probably have the motor skills to operate it in the beginning, still supervised. But a 16-year-old doesn't have the wisdom or experience of doing a lot of flying, so there's other etiquette to learn, among other things. And that's in contrast to if you're an old guy. We just had an 84-year-old finish building his helicopter at our facility. Motor skills not quite so tight, but wisdom out the wazoo. And so he spent probably about 30 hours before he was qualified to solo. Sometimes it goes a little farther. Not everybody gets it, but most people get it under 20 hours.
1: Cool. So I don't know if I missed it or not, but do you have a trainer at your facility?
0: We do. So none of us are CFIs, but we have a simulator in which you can sit for a little while and get comfortable.
1: Yeah.
0: It's for anybody, but before you sit and spend a bunch of money with a instructor, get your value out of that, get familiar, get your muscle memory down, among other things.
1: Yeah. So is there in the future any plan to build not a 103 version of a trainer, but of a two-seat trainer that's specifically for training people to fly the Mosquito.
0: Right. So we have in one of our barns a two-seat machine that is flying. It's overweight. It's tail heavy. One of the gearboxes is less than desirable, and it's running too hot. Other than that, it's done. So
2: under development with a lot of issues to work out.
0: So right, so we're very lucky that that we've gotten this far, and that we're buried in business for the single place machine, and so we're getting to it just as fast as we can. And in the booth here at EAA, we're finding so much interest for the next two place.
1: So would you? Yeah, I'm sure there is, because what else is there? It's all extremely expensive. So
0: right.
1: So. With that in mind, that is awesome that you are working on that. Where are you seeing? Are you seeing more interest in the 103? Are you seeing more interest in the actual
2: certificated, light, N-numbered, air within N-numbered, certificated
1: light sport aircraft?
0: So none of the above. Mosquito.
2: They're not light sport. Light sport can't be a helicopter.
0: Yeah, light sport can't be a helicopter.
2: So you got to have a private pilot with helicopter rating in order to fly it.
1: Oh. Okay.
0: So option C, you gave me A and B. Option C, we have a fully autonomous helicopter in our booth this year. It's the debut of it. And we're finding that after we equip this, we've been doing it for the military for a while. Now we're starting to get commercial customers for our platform, and it has a 400-pound useful load, autonomous helicopter.
1: Wow.
0: And so all of a sudden, that's starting to change. We're a little ahead of the game. But the drones are coming, and we like to say it's automatic or autonomous. So there's a lot of future work, and the future of a lot of aviation is automated. And you can come down to our booth and see, I think it's number 44, 45 or 46 that we've built of autonomous machines.
1: Who's buying those?
0: So we sell them to the military. We're selling them to commercial delivery companies. Agriculture for ag spraying.
1: That's an interesting application.
0: Right, yeah.
1: That'd be a small field, right?
0: Be a small field, but there's places that this thing can do that many other, that the big ships can't do. It's a little, there's niche detail business that can do. And there's a multitude of others. There's power line transmissions and oil and pipelines,
1: sure.
0: Among other things.
1: Stuff.
0: Right, right.
1: Yeah, the drones just don't have the range to do.
0: Right, and so our machine can be in the air without any special thing for 90 minutes and way beyond line of sight.
1: Oh, wow. That's
2: how cool is that? Hey, Norbert, you mentioned to us when you came up that next week something super cool happening on TV with your company. What's up with that?
0: August 8th, we're going to be featured on Modern Marvels, and we're really excited about it. They're doing a whole theme of transportation in America, and Moving America on August 8th will be one of three different companies featured.
2: Oh, wow. Are you actually going to be on TV then?
0: They won't let us see the pre-cut, but I believe it will. We will be, yeah.
2: Wow, very cool. I got to tune in August 8th.
1: All right. Website for your company
0: is composite-fx, like Foxtrot X-ray.com.
1: Thank you so much for joining us on EA Radio today.
0: Pleasure having me.
1: Encourage everyone to get down and see your cool stuff. Tim, it's another year has gone by just like that.
2: Just like that. Thank you so much for coming down.
1: Thanks for having us. It's always a pleasure to be here. And we always look forward to coming down here. You know, it's just you always have some cool stuff going on. So tonight, as a recap, tonight, Flight Fest.
2: 8 p.m. Come on down.
1: And tomorrow morning, balloons at 6.
2: 6 a.m.
1: in the morning. All right. J-Mont G on the fly. We have had a great day down here at Ultralights at the Fun Fly Zone. Tomorrow, of course, Saturday, we'll be at the seaplane base at 1 o'clock. Don't miss it. And if you haven't been to the seaplane place, get on the bus and get out there, because they are going strong out there just like any other year. So, fantastic. See you tomorrow, 1 o'clock. J-Mont G on the fly. 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
4: Joining us now is General Jackie Von Ovost. She is a four-star general, the 14th commander of the U.S. Transportation Command, and that is one of 11 commands in the Department of Defense. General, welcome back to AirVenture. You are a frequent flyer when it comes to this event.
5: I am. I love it. I look forward to this every year. What an amazing opportunity to connect with our past and look at our future, and just the ability to see all these young men and women who are coming here who desire to be part of aviation and STEM in the future. And that's one of the major things I do here is I do a lot of mentoring and recruiting here for not just for the Department of Defense, but for STEM writ large for the nation, which is so important.
4: Well, you mentioned history, and the Transcom, the history, you can almost trace it all the way back to the Berlin Airlift, which we're celebrating the anniversary of that this year. That and Korea and Vietnam pointed out that the U.S. needed a dedicated transportation system, and that's where your command came from. Tell us, from that point, what's the history of Transcom?
5: Yeah, so we actually were birthed in 1987, but as you said, you know, a Berlin Airlift, those C-47s, so I'm so excited to see here and be a part of that, that we recognized that we needed someone to be able to orchestrate that, because it's not just about a single area. This is about a globe. How do you connect a globe? And our job at Transportation Command is to project and sustain the joint force around the globe, air, land, and sea. So we have ships, we have trains, trucks, and airplanes. So my major component is the Air Mobility Command, where I have that beautiful C-17 you see on the ramp out here. We have air refueling. We move patients, right? And that's our immediate force. We're able to go anywhere. For example, you know, humanitarian aid into Turkey or supporting Haiti. We can immediately get out there and support, working with USAID. So, but that birthed from not only the Berlin Airlift, where we recognize that we don't have the capacity to be able to support a humanitarian operation like that, but also Desert Shield, Desert Storm, when we looked at that and we didn't have ships to bring stuff down there, and we had to use commercial ships, and we didn't have enough of them, and then we determined we're going to have our own small sea lift fleet to be able to do that kind of work. So, and then they needed someone to command and control that, and that's why they stood up Transcom. So we have about 130,000 people, active, guard, reserve, and DoD civilians that do Transcom, project and sustain. So it's a very cool operation, actually.
4: Gotta love the noise of the Ford tri-motor.
5: Yeah, love it, love it.
4: With Transcom, you mentioned there's a ground component, air component, sea component. Do you coordinate all of those?
5: Yes, we do. Okay. So my headquarters, because you could move something by sea to a seaport, then we may move by truck or by rail to the follow-on location. So let me give you an example. We have supported Ukraine since the Russia's full-scale invasion of Ukraine. And so we put a lot of stuff on a ship, and then we get into a port in, say, Germany or Poland, and then we get it on a train or a truck, and then somehow it makes its way into Ukraine, right? So we orchestrate the whole thing. I'd call it from supply source, from where we're getting these things, all the way to where they need to go. We call that the foxhole.
4: Okay. And with that, I know that you're also involved in the humanitarian aid in Gaza, putting that all together, and that's a mission success as well.
5: Well, yeah, look, you know, it's a tough situation there in Gaza. And, you know, from the very beginning, we were supporting, and the United States has actually always supported the Gazans there with humanitarian aid. But in this case, we really... But in this case, we were doing airdrops, but it's only a small amount we can do in an airdrop situation. So we were doing some coalition airdrops, but then we have also a pier where we were able to make a pier off the coast, and we moved right about 14 million pounds of aid into Gaza to help them. And that effort has not stopped. Although we're moving the pier out of the way, we are coming in through another port. We continue to push in humanitarian aid, because each and every family, they need food and they need water, and we're very aware of that.
4: Good. You were part of the International Logistics Symposium earlier this year. What are some of the highlights? First of all, what is it, and what are some of the highlights?
5: Logistics isn't very sexy, but let me just say that you can't do anything without logistics, right? If you can't operate around the globe unless you have a blanket of support.
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5: These different nations, and at the action officer level or at the junior level, and we talk about our processes and about these contacts and contracts around the

0: I am Digital Dave.
1: I'm Fast Eddie. I wish I remembered what plane we were talking about.
0: We may not have even been talking about a plane. For all I know, it was a roller coaster ride.
1: Could very well be.
0: Anyway,
1: we have Tony Washburn with us from NASA.
0: NASA.
1: He's out from Langley, of all places. And
0: that's in Virginia, right?
1: Right.
2: It is.
0: Got to get that right.
1: And we're going to talk about the Sustainable Flight Demonstration Project.
0: We were discussing this earlier, and we figured that sustainable flight is just the ability to keep the airplane up in the air.
2: That's what you're thinking?
0: Yeah, that's it.
2: Yeah.
0: There's the whole program.
2: That word sustainable means a lot of different things to a lot of different people.
1: It does.
0: Sure does.
2: Yeah.
1: So what's the goal of this project?
2: So the goal of this project is really more oriented towards reducing the amount of fuel needed or the amount of energy in flight. So while sustainable is a big word that means all sorts of things, in this case, we're really working on sustainability from less emissions in the atmosphere.
0: Okay, so have you guys considered putting pedals on the airplane? I mean, you got 250 people back there, right?
1: That's a lot of horsepower.
2: So what I recall is the pedal approach has been tried in the past.
0: Didn't work out.
2: It's just not that convenient for passengers.
0: But boy, think of the exercise.
1: Yeah, but there's always a slacker in the bunch. That'd be me.
0: So you're looking at increasing general aircraft efficiency. You're looking at alternative propulsion systems.
2: So in the sustainable flight demonstrator

0: I am Digital Dave, and there's some memes out of coming out of today.
1: Oh, you got that right. Somebody's going to have a field day. I'm Fast Eddie. With us today from the Rutan
0: Flying Experience.
1: Rutan Aircraft Flying Experience.
0: I forgot the A. Yeah.
1: Yes, I did too. We have Richard Zadow. Good morning.
2: Good morning, guys. Glad to be here.
0: You guys are gaining some serious momentum over there.
2: Yeah, we are. It's rewarding, finally.
0: Yeah.
1: It's paying off. People are starting to remember the Rutan aircraft.
0: Well, we were commenting before we went on the air that I remember going to air shows and seeing rows and rows of them, and now they all have seemed to have disappeared.
2: Well, an interesting thing is one of the motivations to start this was 10 years ago. I was walking down the flight line, and where I used to see hundreds of Easies, I counted 12. And I walked down the flight line yesterday, and I don't remember what the count was because it's still early in the week. But what's happening is there's less on the flight line and more in home-built camping, more over here, more over there. They're out there. They're just not congregating in one spot. We've kind of commandeered that place we call Easy Street right here between the home-built workshops and the Warbirds, and that's where all of the RAF airplanes are staged, and all of the rock stars like the Boomerang and the Catbird and all that stuff are down there with us. So we're here. We're just not all clumped up and on the flight line like we used to be.
0: Okay, well, I'm glad to see you're here.
2: Yeah.
1: It's good to see that these aircraft are still around because they have quite a legacy going for them.
2: Yeah, absolutely. You know, this is the 50th anniversary of the Very Easy. Kind of.
0: Yeah, okay. Kind of.
1: Okay, so explain, please.
0: I can't get away with that when I'm talking about my birthdays.
2: Yeah, well, the Very Easy first flew in 1975. And we had focused on 2025 as being the 50th anniversary of the Very Easy. And earlier in the year, late January, February, something like that, I sent Bert an email. I don't really bug Bert too much because he's retired and everything. And half the time he doesn't respond. And in the email, I said something about, I hope you plan on coming to Oshkosh next year because we've been beating this drum with EAA about the 50th anniversary. Very Easy. And he responded the next day. He goes, don't beat that drum so hard because the 50th anniversary is going to be this year, and I'm coming to Oshkosh this year. And I thought I had a year and a half to plan this stuff.
1: Oh,
2: all of a sudden,
1: oh,
2: I had
1: boy.
2: Like 5 months. I just about had a stroke. But the story this year really is the people that came together to make this happen in very, very, very short order. And I think later in the week, you're going to be interviewing Riley Remar, who's a 21-year-old young lady that owns a Very Easy. She walked up in the middle of our group last year down there on Easy Street, and she said, hi, I'm Riley. I have a Very Easy. And how often does that happen? And we worked with her for 2.5 months to get her airplane here, and it's on Easy Street. It's a great story. But that is the inspiration for us this year, is everybody banded together. We put together an air show routine. EA was very accommodating. We flew yesterday, and all of the people that flew and all the people that we had on Boeing Plaza, all the airplanes, were just the rock stars of the Kennard community. We had a Defiant that crossed the Pacific Ocean, Defiant that crossed the North Atlantic, well, world record altitude holder Jim Price, 35,027 feet, that's never been broken yet. Gary Hertzler with Very Easy with 5,000 hours. He's been flying the thing all his life, hold world records for speed and efficiency. The Catbird, you know, what an awesome machine, one of a kind. And the Solitaire, which only 18 were ever built, as far as we know, and only two known in captivity.
0: deal. Nice.
2: We have them both here. Harold Bickford owns one. We actually were going to fly it in the show. I flew it twice. I can't believe I got to fly a Solitaire. We made a deal with Harold to bring it to Covington, and we worked, got a condition inspection on it, got it running. And on the second flight, the engine decided it didn't want to play well with others, and no big deal. It's a sailplane. I landed it, and we couldn't get it to run again. So it was just static display in the middle of Boeing Plaza. And then early in the year, we had one donated to us, David Miller's old Solitaire. So we actually have two Solitaires here. It was
0: wow.
2: The rarest of the rarest Burt Rutan airplanes are here this year on Easy Street. Come see them. Talk to those people, because what Rutan Aircraft Flying Experience is about, in the beginning I thought it was about airplanes, you know, where do they all go, that kind of deal. And in the last 10 years, I've realized that this organization is more about the people that built the airplanes. And that's obviously connected to Burt, but Burt's legacy stands on his own. He doesn't need an organization like RAFE. We're there to support him and the people that built the airplanes, the people that have had these great adventures with them, the inspiring stories that hopefully will inspire others to do something like that. Whether it's build a Rutan Kennard or whatever it is, the message is don't give up on your dreams. Steve Sorensen built the Very Easy. We had both of Steve Sorensen's airplanes in Boeing Plaza yesterday, his Very Easy and his Defiant. While he was flying the Very Easy, he got this idea that he wanted to build an airplane and fly it to Australia. And he did. Spent 20 years building a Defiant and then got in it and flew to Australia.
0: Wow.
2: That's incredible.
0: Yeah.
2: You know, who does that, you know?
0: Yeah,
2: so
0: somebody who's driven.
2: These are the stories we're trying to bring out. And this is why we had these hand-picked people on display in Boeing Plaza and asked these hand-picked people to fly with us in the air show. And sadly, it's because the Solitaire didn't fly. We were going to have a father and son in the air show yesterday. Izzy Briggs and his Defiant that he bought in Norway and brought over. What a saga story that was. That wasn't easy. He could have put it in a container, but he restored it over there and flew it across the North Atlantic. So Defiance of global airplanes now. And his son, Ivan, who's a professional glider instructor in Mojave, was going to fly the Solitaire. But when the Solitaire broke, we just said, you know, we're off. And in Riley's airplane, it had a mechanical issue, too. So her dad was flying our Long Easy in the show. We would have had a father-daughter and a father-son.
0: Wow.
2: So we missed it by that much.
0: Yeah, just that much.
2: Yeah, but they're still here, and they're still incredible people. So I would like to encourage everybody that's listening, please come down to Easy Street, meet these people, talk to them, bring your kids, bring young people, because Riley drove the point home. The future of these canards is young people.
0: Right.
2: Absolutely. And that's true for everything in aviation. And good news is aviation is kind of booming again a little bit. The airline's hiring. People are noticing that's a good career path. And along the way, some people will fall in love with general aviation and home builds. And that's what we pray for, because without that, there is no future here.
0: Yeah. Right. Would you consider you guys a resource? Like, I find a Very Easy in a barn, and I buy it. Can I go to you to help get it airworthy again, and you can tell me what to look for, that kind of thing?
2: We are an information resource. We talk to people about this stuff every day, not just me, but everybody that's involved. It's my passion. It's the passion of a lot of people involved with REFE. And we have groups of kind of like we call canard bases around the country, and we will help you, but we're not a repair facility or stuff like that. But we know those people that do that. There are people around the country, and the community is so big, and there's so many people that are knowledgeable. I always say there's somebody near somebody that can help you. So we'll connect you with the people in your area. If you find that Very Easy, and you know, the first thing I ask is who built it, and then we start asking who, you know, people that knew the guy that built it and who's around you, and we'll find those mentors to help you make that airplane airworthy and safe. That's the scary part of this component is the RV guys claim there's 10,000 RVs out there flying. That's great. I'm convinced there's 10,000 unfinished easies out there because we find them all the time. And then they pop up on Facebook, and some guy finds it in the garage, buys it for $500, thinks he's going to make a bunch of money, knows nothing about the airplane, can tell the potential buyers nothing about the airplane. And then with composite project, that gets a little scary because you don't know the quality of the builder and stuff like that. So we try to get people to look at these projects for folks, look at the quality of the work, which you can really judge that sometimes before it's microed and painted. If you can see the raw structure, you can tell. And that's all you can do. But you have to be careful walking down those paths because these things pop up every once in a while out of nowhere and go, well, where'd that come from? There's really got to be thousands of these things in people's garages that never got finished.
0: Wow.
1: Now, that's the way it is with a lot of kit-built or a lot of home-built aircraft, that they'll start it and they'll lose interest in it or whatever.
2: Yeah, Bert said yesterday, his talk, that 14,000 sets of plans were sold, and the rule of thumb is 10% of those get built.
0: Right.
2: Yeah, so there's you know, 12,000 some odd airplanes out there that never got finished.
0: When the composite airplanes, obviously, he was the first. So now you've got a 30, 40-year-old, 50-year-old, a Very Easy. Does the structure degrade like an aluminum airplane sitting in a barn?
2: It depends. Like a lot of things in aviation, the answer is it depends. If it's been well cared for, protected from the sun, it has paint on it or stuff like that. Fiberglass, epoxy will be affected by UV rays.

0: This is Digital Dave.
1: And I'm still Fast Eddie. And with us today, we have more guests.
0: Thank goodness.
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1: Good morning.
3: Good morning.
4: Good morning.
0: That's Struble with a B, right? Not a D?
1: Yeah.
3: No, it's Straubel.
1: Straubel.
0: Well, we're good. Yeah. Okay. Yes, we'll keep our jobs for another year.
1: That's another one I botched.
0: Anyway, you guys are our sponsors. We have to be nice to you.
3: Because everybody else you're not nice
1: no,
3: to.
1: No, not at all.
0: Nah, we don't beat people up much. So. How big is this? Is Green Bay Straubel? Straubel. Is that how you pronounce it?
3: Yeah, so it's Green Bay Austin Straubel International Airport.
0: That's too much to remember.
3: Yeah.
4: GRB.
3: GRB.
0: Okay.
3: Austin Straubel, the man, actually was the first fatality that Brown County had.
0: Okay, so we named an airport after him.
3: Yeah, he was shot down in Asia. And
0: oh, that's different.
3: And, yeah.
0: I thought you meant he crashed, and that's
3: no.
0: where they built the airport.
3: No. No. So we have Delta, American, United, Frontier, and Sun Country that fly. And we have two FBOs. And first of all, I want to thank EAA Radio and thank everybody out there. The reports I'm getting back from my two FBOs is that the ramps are full and that our message that we've been sending out the last few years on EAA Radio has really worked to get people to come up there.
0: Well, tell them Dave sent you.
3: Yeah, exactly.
4: Do you have a referral code?
3: Yeah, yeah,
4: exactly. Yeah. Promo code Dave.
0: Yeah. Use promo code Dave and they'll charge you 30% more.
1: Wait, hold on
3: a
1: second.
3: Make the checkout, too.
4: What about promo code Eddie?
3: Oh, now Eddie wants it.
1: Wait a minute. Why do you get all the action on this?
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0: You just don't take it off.
4: I only...

0: Yes, I'm Digital Dave.
1: I'm still Fast Daddy.
0: And no llamas were harmed in the filming of that commercial.
1: So far.
0: Anyway.
1: We have Joshua Scheck. Did I get that right?
2: Yes, sir. Thank you for having me. Good morning.
1: And you're with Noah.
0: Noah.
2: I am privileged to be representing Noah. I work normally.

0: Good morning. Live from the Ron Scott Communication Center. This is From the Stand. And this morning, joining me is Hoover from the Pilot Debrief YouTube channel. And lots of folks recognize you. Trevor Smith, your actual name. Welcome to Oshkosh. I understand this is the first time for you to be here.
1: It is, Steve. This is it's quite the experience. It's everything that I imagined it would be. And it's just amazing to get to meet everybody that's here, just to experience the love of aviation and see all this.
0: Yeah, it is a little bit overwhelming for your first time. There's a lot to see. How are your feet so far after day one, or day two, actually, for you?
1: I'm managing, but okay. I'm excited. You know, it's the energy of the crowd and everybody that's here. It's, again, it's amazing.
0: As I said, you host the Pilot Debrief on YouTube. But let's back up. What is your background in aviation?
1: My background in aviation, I started at the Air Force Academy and then got my private pilot license right out of there as a precursor to pilot training with the Air Force. I went on to fly the F-15E Strike Eagle, did that for a few years before participating in an exchange program with the Marine Corps where I flew the F-18 Hornet and then went back to the Strike Eagle and then eventually wrapped up my career with the Air Force. And then now I've gone on to fly with the airlines, and I had a short stint in there doing some private charter flying during COVID. So okay. I've kind of dabbled in a little bit of everything, I guess.
0: You're one of the few people who's flown the F-15 and the F-18.
1: Yes.
0: Can you compare the two?
1: They're both incredible aircraft, but I have to say the Strike Eagle is the best.
0: Okay. You also did some accident investigation and risk management in the Air Force as well.
1: Right. Yeah, one of the last assignments that I had was the Wing Chief of Safety for Seymour Johnson Air Force Base. So responsible for overseeing all the aviation safety, and including mishap investigations, and as well as the OSHA compliance and weapons safety. So a pretty big responsibility, but it was an incredible experience to have a team like that overseeing, you know, that number of aircraft as well as that number of personnel.
0: Good. What led to the creation of the Pilot Debrief channel?
1: That's a great question. I knew I wanted to make aviation content. I kind of had this fascination with talking about aviation, and having the accident investigation background kind of got me started on that path. And then I thought, well, you know what? I want to be me. I want to talk about the things that I'm passionate about. Mm-hmm. And the way I want to do that is take my fighter pilot background experience and share that fighter pilot debrief mentality toward the accident analysis. And so that's kind of, you know, steered me in that direction. And then really just the feedback from the viewers through the videos has kind of helped shape the content over time.
0: Good. How long have you been doing it?
1: The channel right now is about a little over a year and a half old. Okay. So it's just been, it's been a whirlwind.
0: And how many subscribers already?
1: I'm right around 570,000.
0: Wow,
1: right now,
0: that is amazing, and I think it speaks to the need for, or the thirst for, that sort of information. Part of it, I'm sure, is people. There's always a morbid curiosity with aviation incidents, but I also think for the pilot community, it's an opportunity, as you always say, to learn. Right.
1: Right.
0: And I'm so is that. Kind of, because there are other people out there who do accident

0: recaps that are,
1: sure,
0: in my opinion, sometimes a little sensationalized. Yours are not. Yours are very, very methodical, very non-emotional, and full of facts, and without necessarily always pointing fingers or things
1: right.
0: like that, and pointing out the things that have gone wrong. That was obviously intentional.
1: Right. One of the first things I thought about when making, you know, videos from the very beginning, and I still think about today, is I know that every video I make, someone's probably going to end up watching it that has a personal relationship with the individual involved.
0: Right.
1: And having lost people and friends of mine in the aviation community, I would not want to be the one watching somebody else's video that was in any way sort of disrespectful to them. Mm-hmm. And so that's always been my goal, is to try to, with the stories that I tell, convey the lessons that are important, and bring the humanity to it, but also be respectful, even if someone makes a mistake. I mean, that's kind of the nature of the fighter pilot debrief. You know, when you walk into their room and you go to get debriefed, it's, you know, we have to put the ego aside. We're not focusing on you and saying you're a bad person. It's let's look at the mistakes that happen and how can we learn from that and improve.
0: Good. And that mentality, obviously, most people know about it from the Thunderbirds and the Blue Angels, is that they do their debrief after every show. But you're saying this is something that happens after every mission?
1: Yes, absolutely. Okay. After every mission. I mean, even in pilot training in the Air Force all the way through, but the fighter pilot community takes that to, you know, to a really high level, in terms of, you know, you might go out there and do a 1 hour mission or an hour and a half mission, and that debrief, you know, will last just as long as the mission does, right, if not longer, depending on the scale of the mission, because there's just so much to talk about, and you have all the data, the truth data, as we call it, to go mm-hmm. back and look through what happened and determine the root cause for why, you know, we lost number four on the way to the target,
0: right,
1: you know.
0: How do we instill that in the general aviation community? Because for most private pilots or, you know, general aviators, sometimes we have thin skin when someone says, gee, that landing wasn't very good, or why were you taxiing so fast? How can we infuse that into the general aviation community to help increase our safety?
1: That's a really tough question. I think, you know, and that's one of the things that I'm trying to do is with the videos, is really try to reach a much larger audience, to not only inspire people to, you know, get into aviation, but also inspire them to be champions of safety when they go out there and fly. And so we have a lot of people within the community that have a huge breadth of experience that they're able to go and share that with others. And sometimes I think people are reluctant to do that because, oh, what do I have to say to somebody else? But I think that's really what we can do, is everybody who's in the community, who's inspiring others to be in the community, just be a voice for safety.
0: Yeah. Talking with Trevor Smith, Hoover, from the Pilot Debrief podcast. You mentioned you were at an FAA seminar recently.
1: Yes.
0: As well?
1: Yes, absolutely.
0: What was the content of that?
1: They went over, it was an accident investigation update. It was really good insight from the FAA perspective on, you know, how their GO team works, how they get out there, and what their role is in the accident investigation, and how they work with the NTSB, and how all those organizations come together. And it's not just one individual,
0: right,
1: you know, it's a big team. And I think a lot of those people, they're working tirelessly behind the scenes, and it's sometimes a thankless job. You know, because people can sometimes be critical of what they find in those reports,
0: right,
1: and stuff. But it's a tremendous amount of work that they do, and it's doing a lot for safety.
0: And I think also with the accident investigations, it normally is about a year between the incident happening and the final report coming out. And with our society today of instant, you know, we want to know what's going on right now, it's sometimes hard for people to understand why it takes so long.
1: Right. And then that's one of the reasons why on my channel specifically, I tend to stay away from doing breaking news type of events, because it's so easy to speculate on things. And even though all the facts might point to a certain conclusion,
0: right,
1: I still want to try to be respectful of that and let the investigation run its course, because also that gives us some further insight to the human factor side of it.
0: And that's normally what ends up getting us in the end, is the human factors.
1: Right.
0: And so often it's not the machines, it's the people.
1: Right. It's all the holes in the Swiss cheese if it finally lined up, you know, and you might just be having a bad day, but it's all those other things that have happened and you know, that factor into that as well, that your one bad day now becomes, you know, this critical moment.
0: Right. How do you decide which accidents to report on?
1: That's a tough question. You know, and I do a lot of research reading through countless numbers of investigation reports and dockets. A lot of it is shaped by the audience, either through emails that I get or on my website. People fill out a debrief request form, and I take all that into consideration. And really, I try to keep a variety of mishaps so we're not seeing the same type of mishap over and over again, because I really want to get as many lessons out there as possible in terms of, you know, the acts

0: Joined now by Aaron Miller, who is an author of the book Final Flight, Final Fight. And that was...
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0: Your book chronicles your fight to get her interned in Arlington National Cemetery.
2: That's right. It's kind of three stories in one. So I talk about the fight to get this law passed so that she could be buried at Arlington National Cemetery. I talk about my life growing up with her and what she was like and where she came from. She was from Baltimore, Maryland, and she loved Maryland. That's why I mentioned that. And then I also talk about the history of the WASP program and why it ended up that we were in that situation in the first place.
0: Right.
2: So that people can understand what we were doing.
0: Were you involved with the WASP organization before you started the campaign?
2: Not really. Right. I mean, my grandmother was a WASP. Mm-hmm. I knew what she did. I did a few things with her. I attended the dedication of the National World War II Memorial on the National Mall in Washington, D.C. with her. There were five presidents in attendance at that one, and we sat in the veterans, World War II veterans section with her. So that's why all of that later was very confusing to me. But yeah, I did a few events with her, but I wouldn't say I was involved necessarily.
0: Right.
2: She had 12 grandkids at the time, and she wanted kind of to parse it out between all of us and, you know, let us all have some fun.
0: Good. What led you to take on the challenge?
2: It honestly was just kind of the circumstances were in my favor as far as I was in Maryland at the time. I had finished law school not too long before that, so I knew how to look up rules and figure out what they were talking about. So I was close by. I just happened to be kind of in the right place at the right time, and I was happy to do it. And I was upset that it happened, and I was like, I can figure this out, right? So my mom kind of applied to have her at Arlington and said they didn't let her in. And so I went to look at the reasons that they gave us and did research into that and figured that out. And I said, you know what? They are not wrong. I don't like it. But in order to fix it, we really need to get a new law passed so that they can base it on an actual law and not just an exception, which is what they were trying to give us. And I said, I don't want her to be an exception.
0: Right.
2: She should be there on her own merit.
0: Yeah. And if we go back to the original story of the WASP, when the program was disbanded later in the war, basically they just turned everybody out and said, bye, see ya.
2: That's right. Yeah. So the program ran for about 2 years. Yeah. Went through a vote in Congress in the middle of the summer of 1944. The bill to commission them into the Army to become formal pilots failed by 19 votes. They decided to cancel the program because we were becoming more successful in the war and we didn't need them as much anyway. So they canceled the program on December 20th, 1944. 38 of these women died during the program. They got no recognition. Their families got no benefits, no flag, nothing. My grandma passed a hat around with her compatriots in the program to collect money for their families. Two of her classmates died while she was there in Texas training. And yeah, and then they all went home after the war. And like a lot of people during World War II, they didn't really talk about what they did. They just kind of swept it under the rug and went on with their lives and had kids and bought houses and did whatever and didn't really talk about it.
0: Yeah. Did your grandmother continue flying?
2: She did not continue flying. She had four children, and my grandfather died while they were somewhat still young. I never met him. He died before I was born. So she was a single mom with four kids in the 60s, so not too much money and time for flying, but she did always keep it close to her heart, and she was always going to air shows and things like that, and anytime she was at air shows like Oshkosh, or she came to Oshkosh and, you know, various air shows. Reading, Pennsylvania was her favorite one, all World War II.
0: Yeah.
2: That, you know, people would always give her a ride and let her fly in there, especially World War II planes, T-6s, and her favorite was a Stearman. So any Stearman, she always would love to go up in those.
0: Incredible. And how many of the original WASP are still with us?
2: I believe there are five.
0: Okay.
2: There are 1,102 who either graduated from the training program or were brought in as ferry pilots from the other program. And I believe that we have five remaining. One of them, I just mentioned, just turned 103 years old. Her name is Nell. She lives in Utah. Yeah, and so she's still quite with it and, you know, excited.
0: Well, I had the pleasure of interviewing your grandmother several years back, and also Nell not too long ago. I believe that was in New Orleans. And if memory serves right, New Orleans is usually warm and humid, and that day it was so cold and chilly that we did the interview. There were three wasps there inside the trailer for the sound truck because it was just nasty weather. But they were just so genuine and so nice, and that is indicative of all the World War II veterans that I've met through the years, and especially the wasps. They just were a great group. And again, from 1944 on, nothing really happened until the mid-70s. They sort of got some recognition, and then momentum started to pick up, and people started to understand the story a little more.
2: Right. So, like I mentioned, a lot of World War II people, after mm-hmm. the war ended, they just went home, did their thing, and didn't really talk about a lot of things. And then in the 1970s, the government was integrating women into our service right. academies, the Air Force Academy, West Point, that type of thing, and also starting formal pilot training for the military folks in the Army and the Navy. And a lot of media outlets were reporting this as the first women to fly military planes. And my grandma and her friends were like, we did that 35 years ago. Maybe we should remind them.
0: Yeah.
2: So at that point, they got together and wrote a lot of letters to find each other because they didn't have internet back then.
0: Mm-hmm.
2: And went to Congress and walked around and got a law passed that was signed in 1977 granting them veterans recognition retroactively. And there were other groups, 37 groups besides them, that were also granted this recognition to apply to the Department of Defense for a DD-214 showing they had active duty service.
0: Okay.
2: And then, after that, they would do talks and things. And like I said, my

0: Joining us from the stand is John Slemp, who is...
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0: And last year came out with a book called Bomber Boys, and this book is absolutely fantastic. It is a huge coffee table book, but I don't want to classify it as only a coffee table book because... The pictures inside are fantastic, but the commentary that goes with it is just as incredible. John, thank you for joining us.
2: Thanks very much, Steve. It's a pleasure.
0: What was the inspiration for you to start this whole project?
2: I had always known about the jackets for quite a long time. I'm a veteran and so on, but I had never seen one.
0: Yeah.
2: So I belonged to EAA 690 in Lawrenceville, just outside of Atlanta. Hi to my friends. And I asked around the chapter if anybody had one, I'd like to see it. So sure enough, somebody had their uncle's jacket, and they brought it in, and I photographed it. And I sent it to Dorothy Cochran, who's a curator at the Smithsonian Air and Space Museum, just for fun.
0: Yeah.
2: No thought whatsoever, just this is something I'm working on. 58 minutes later, I got a separate email from their curator of the aviation clothing collection, Dr. Alex Spencer, and he says, we have 15 jackets out of work for your project. When can you be here? I was shocked. And it went from there. Initially, I thought it might make a nice blog post, talk about lighting techniques, things like that. I photographed those jackets, 13 there. And then I started photographing the veterans. I belong to the 8th Air Force Historical Society in Atlanta. And there were six or seven still living with us, you know. So I did portraits of them. And then I started hearing the stories of their service and started putting it together. And I'm like, maybe there's some.

0: something more to this.
1: And it, not only do you have the fantastic photos of the leather jackets and the art that's on them, the veteran stories, but you've also delved into, you know, some of the preservation techniques that if you have inherited a jacket, how you can take care of it.
0: Right. I contacted a professional conservator who had done some work for the 390th Memorial Museum in Tucson. And she has a master's degree in it and has done work for the Smithsonian and other institutions. And, you know, basically we turned it into a FAQ, a frequently asked questions in the back of the book. And it's a lot of common sense stuff. Keep it out of the light, no bugs, you know, temperature controlled, normal humidity, not too much or too little. And probably most importantly, don't put any leather treatments on it.
1: Right.
0: That's a frequently asked question online. And, you know, the guys who have been doing it for 20 years, put this or that on there and so on. And I asked her specifically about that, and she said, don't do it. And I said, why? Tell me why. And she said, well, normally it's fine for things that are done, worn every day and used every day because it wears off. Mm-hmm. But if you put it on a jacket and then store it, it attracts dust, which then attracts other mean, nasty, ugly things, and it accelerates the deterioration process. I'm like, okay, that's all I need to know.
1: Yeah. What was the paint that they used for most of the jackets?
0: Is oil-based paint. Okay. I was actually talking with Ron Kaplan last night.
1: Oh, okay.
0: He's a jacket painter himself, and they didn't have enamel paints at the time, so they were oil-based paints, and sometimes it was even aircraft paint, whatever they had on hand, especially in the outer boonies in the Pacific and et cetera. You know, and he said even sometimes they would had a clear lacquer, and they would take berries, like red berries, and crush them up and make red paint. He said sometimes it wore off in a rainstorm, but, you know, that's what they had.
1: Yeah. And with that, with the oil-based paint, is that also something that people need to take into consideration in preserving?
0: Yes. In several instances, the paint was pretty thick, and it had developed cracks. Mm-hmm. So if you handle it roughly, it could flake off.
1: Okay.
0: Yes. So, you know, and several curators were quite sensitive to that.
1: Sure.
0: So if you do have one, please handle it carefully. And, you know, she also said don't put them on because the thread can become quite brittle and you can actually rip the arm off, you know, and, you know, do damage to the jacket.
1: You mentioned Ron, and he'll be our guest in a couple of days.
0: Okay.
1: Talk about the Ohio Aviation and Space Hall of Fame and the Learning Center there, but he's involved in a lot of things. But
0: sure.
1: When he does, I guess this is, I should maybe ask him, but what kind of paint does he use? Is he uses enamel these days?
0: I forget what he called it, but there is a special paint that is used these days. And apparently the leather has to be prepared ahead of time inside the design area where the paint is going to be used because you want to take out some of the solvents that are in the leather.
1: Okay.
0: And then once that's done, you can apply the special paint he uses, I forget what it's called, and then it will stay and you know, play nicely with the leather for quite a long time.
1: Okay. Along with the research that went into this, everything else, you also have a sort of the serial numbers of all the different manufacturers and the different leather runs that went into building the famous A2 jacket.
0: Sure. I was swapping emails with a fellow in England at some point during the project, and he said, you're photographing the labels, right? And I'm like, well, not specifically. And he's like, you got to photograph those because people want to know who the manufacturer was and all this and what contract number, et cetera. And I'm like, okay. So I started doing that. And then at the end of the project, when it was all said and done and we had the book in final form, I did a spreadsheet of the 104 jackets in the book by manufacturer and by the name of the soldier airman who wore it, if we knew it. And their unit, so it's an Excel spreadsheet, so you can cross reference, you know, to your heart's desire, and it's a free download on the website.
1: Yeah. What's the website?
0: www.wwii for World War II bomberboys with an s.com.
1: Very good. Yeah, it's a good thing you put the World War II in front of that.
0: Yeah, I didn't want the FBI knocking on my door on Sunday morning, you know, so I thought it smart to do that little addition.
1: Since the book came out, you've been around different air shows and events. Yeah. Tell us some of your travels.
0: I just got back from the American Library Association conference in San Diego at the end of last month, early this month, and we were peddling books out there. I've spoken lots of different places here. I've done Zoom talks here and even for the Blind Photographers Association in England. Don't ask me how I got associated with that.
1: Okay.
0: But, you know, it's really taken on a lot.

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1: You didn't do the seminars before that, did you?
2: Well, I was in the Army. I was an armor officer, you know, so I got comfortable speaking in front of crowds and, you know, in front of groups. You know, I always had to teach soldiers this and that and that sort of thing and make presentations on occasion. You know, it's something you get comfortable with and used to, and I enjoy it. You know, I like talking to people, and, you know, I'd like them to ask questions, and hopefully I can answer intelligently, that sort of thing.
1: John Slimp is our guest. He's put together the book Bomber Boys. And I can't just call you the author, because you're the author, the researcher, and the photographer of the of the whole thing.
2: Right.
1: You mentioned England. You were overseas.
2: Yes, recently. I'm sorry. Yeah, we went to the Battle of Britain Air Show in Duxford last fall for the first time. And the American Air Museum

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1: 21 books in basically a day and a half. It's a much smaller event than here. There were, I think, 17,500 people on Saturday and maybe 15,000 on Sunday, but they really get into their history.
2: Yes, indeed. Any differences that you saw between the air show there and here? I mean, Dutch Shirt is a pretty famous, famous air show.
1: They had a whole bunch of Spitfires and Hurricanes that we don't have, you know. And but the crowd, you know, since the war happened in their backyard, literally, you know, they were very much into the history aspects of it. And it was refreshing to see. You know, there was a group of young people who were dressed as reenactors that I came across. And on Saturday morning, about 10 or 12 of them came into the room. 10 or 12 of them. Sorry. 10 or 12 of them came into the booth and, you know, started looking at the book. One of them bought the book, and they're thumbing through it, and one of the reenactors was dressed as one of the guys in the book.
2: Wow.
1: And they were like, oh, this is cool. So they took it back to their booth, and when they weren't interacting with the public, they spent the rest of the weekend looking at the book.
2: Yeah.
1: So it was really quite fun, and we left some copies there, and you know, there's two bookstores in England that are carrying it. We're hoping to get it into the Overlord Museum in Normandy and et cetera.
2: Yeah, it's a fascinating subject that we all kind of know about, but not necessarily in depth.
1: Right.
2: And, you know, I know that nose art on aircraft were different in Europe than it was in the Pacific.
1: Right.
2: Do you find the same in the jackets?
1: Yes. Okay. Yes, absolutely. There were far fewer jackets painted, from what I could tell, in the Pacific, China, Burma, India theater. And you know, I thought initially that all jackets were painted, and that was not the case at all.
2: Right.
1: You know, so I think the vast majority were not painted. But yes, the artwork in the Pacific was more tame, shall we say?
2: Okay.
1: And just different stylistically too.
2: Sure.
1: Yeah.
2: Well, John, you mentioned you're going to be at the Warbird area, 11 o'clock on Friday.
1: Thursday. Yes.
2: All right, 11 o'clock on Thursday, and your Skyscape presentation?
1: Tomorrow again? At 10 o'clock.
2: All right. Well, good. John, what's the website once again if folks want to buy the book or find out more?
1: www.wwii, for World War II, bomberboys with an S.com.
2: Excellent. Enjoy the rest of your time here at AirVenture, and say hi to all our friends down at Chapter 690 in Atlanta.
1: I will. Thank you very much.
2: All right. Thank you, John. And you are listening to EAA Radio.
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2: Joining us now is General Jacqueline Van Ovost, and you're a return guest, which is really awesome. We talked last year, so I'm so happy that you're back this year. What do you think of the show so far, especially compared to last year?
4: Oh, my gosh, it's amazing. So more people, more airplanes, more excitement and inspiration with the boosts that we have, the technology that's being demonstrated. The young ones that are coming through, that are all the hands-on things, that's increased. I was just at Girl Venture speaking to a bunch of the young ladies. So more of them came in, more scholarships as well. So you all are bringing it strong for America here.
2: Good. And you are an airplane aficionado. You've flown a number of aircraft, lots of good things in the fleet, but you've also flown some smaller airplanes too.
4: Yeah. Yeah, see, if you remember, I grew up in general aviation. Yep. Before I came to the military at 1,000 hours. I was a CFI. I flew Part 135 in the Bahamas with Senecas, which were hot for the Bahamas and underpowered. But so I had the general aviation experience. I lived the dream. I came here. I also came to your Sun and Fun because it was in Florida is where I lived. And loved every bit of it, and I think about the inspiration that you all gave me, and you know, and I saw these fighter jets out there, and I said, you know what, I want to just take a pause and jumpstart my career by going into the military and flying those jets and doing great things, seeing the world before I settle into a general aviation kind of career in the future. And I tell you, I got hooked. So here I am 35 years later. I never left the Air Force, never had a bad day in the Air Force. And they let me fly everything and let me become a test pilot. And I just could not be happy.

0: happier with where this ended up.
1: That's right. I was going to say, you're still wearing the flight suit, so you haven't jumped back into general aviation quite yet.
0: Well, I have a Cessna 175, okay. So a 1958 straight tail. And we enjoy that when I can't get out into the military aircraft.
1: Right.
0: But it's a way to keep plugged in. Right. To what you're doing here and what we're trying to do for America with respect to science, technology, engineering, arts, and math.
1: Right. You were part of the Theater in the Woods presentation last night. Tell us a little bit about that.
0: Yeah, thanks. I'll tell you, we celebrated 30 years of women in combat aviation last night with the very first few fighter pilots that were selected, along with some current fighter pilots that we had. And, you know, when I came in, and even though I did really well in pilot training, I was not able to fly a fighter because women were not allowed to fly into combat. But today, a young lady can graduate and go right to an F-35, an F-22, or a C-17. I mean, the sky's the limit. If you have the talent and the passion to go fly it, you can fly it.
1: Excellent. And I understand that a number of the participants in the program last night have not really been in contact with each other since they first got their combat assignments.
0: Yeah, I tell you, you know, it's today's social media, which is awesome, by the way, because you can connect. I talk a lot about mentoring in your network, and young folks here today can get information and join these groups and get what they need from wherever they need it, you know, around the world, right? But when we came in, and these ladies, you know, around the same era that I came in, you know, we had to write each other. You know, if you wanted to see how you're doing, you wrote a letter. And then, you know, like, hey, how's it going? Mm-hmm. So we didn't have that instant feedback. And there were telephones, but, you know, we were just getting to the flip phone kind of thing. And we all had our own lives. But so it was a great celebration. We couldn't stop talking, frankly, and as you would expect. But it was great memories, right? It was about helping each other and mentoring and what we're seeing now. In fact, you know, four of the ladies wrote books. They're all on the mentoring area. You know, that's an area I'm passionate about as well from the military side and the civilian side. So they're reaching out and trying to make these connections so that you know, women, minorities, male, they all know that, again, that there's a place for them in America doing all kinds of work that used to be male-dominated. And I think about, you know, we have 130 career fields in the Air Force alone, all of which transfer to skills right in the civilian world. So, you know, if you really want it, you can reach out there and get it. And just don't self-doubt yourself. Own it. As Martha McSally, who was one of our first combat pilots in the A-10 and former senator, said, you know, right on the board, I am a pilot. Not I want to be a pilot or I'm hoping to be a good pilot. I am a good pilot. And it's a mental state of own it, right? If you want to go do it, you can do it.
1: Talking with General Jackie Von Ovost, and you are the the commander of the Transportation Command. Tell us a little bit about what happens under your command.
0: Yeah, thanks. U.S. Transportation Command is what we call a combatant commander. I'm responsible for global transportation for our Department of Defense. So think about when we go do exercises in the Pacific and we bring tanks or the support to Ukraine right now with ammunition and other things, getting stuff around the globe. Also feeding our folks, sending food. We have at our bases, we have what we call commissaries, which are shopping centers where you can buy food and stuff. Getting all that stuff around the globe every day. And it is a total force thing. It's guard, reserve, active duty, and it's also our commercial partners because I can't do it without them. I work, as we talked about, several, like EBS, FedEx, Coletta, our sea. I have ships as well, so I think about, and trucking and rail. So it takes all modes of transportation to get stuff around the globe. And we do that every day. And I think about it. We have a takeoff and landing every 2.8 minutes, about 455 sorties airborne at any time, 47 air refueling sorties in flight. We have an air refueler right here on the tarmac here. Yep. We have 14 patients in flight every day. We move patients. And when you go to the C-17 out here, you'll see our patients set up, how we carry patients, and you'll see the docks that we use. And we even have a NICU there for babies that have issues, and we have to take them around the globe. So we do all that. We have 20 ships underway at any one time. So we just have stuff moving 24/7 around the globe. And I'm super proud of the 130,000 people that make it happen every day.
1: That is an amazing number in itself, 130,000 people. As you're talking, obviously you're passionate about your command and what you do, and I love that. But you also mentioned different career opportunities, and I was just thinking about that as you're talking about logistics and dispatchers and people to load and unload and keep track of all the manifests. There must be several dozen different positions that happen under transport command.
0: Yeah, so each of our components, we have, again, an Air Force component, a sea lift, or a Navy component, and then a land component underneath the Army. And those services, they have, again, all these amazing career fields. About the Air and Space Force, we have about 130 career fields. There's a bunch more career fields than the other services. And it all comes together with developing. So I think about acquisition professionals, engineers, cyber, right? Space, flying satellites. We need everything. And again, we are the most technologically advanced military in the world. And so right here at places like Oshkosh, I want to get people excited about science, technology, engineering, and math, and see the possibilities. As I said, I was a CFI, right? So I taught people how to fly in Part 141 syllabus, right? So, I understood how we bring somebody around. Then I became an instructor in the military, and it's different, but it's front-loaded, it's challenging, and it'll get you the best skills, and it's really when I think about the differences in training, if you can come up and get all that kind of training and leadership early on in your career, man, the sky's the limit when you get out, right? Because everybody wants people that have had that kind of leadership, have flown the globe, and understand the physics behind the flight.
1: Right. Absolutely amazing. And it just highlights how important the U.S. Transportation Command is to our overall military and to our country.
0: Yeah, I think when you see people around the globe that are Department of Defense, they got there by us, right?
1: Right.
0: That's how they got there, because they probably were from Louisiana or Texas, and we shipped the tanks and the artillery and their food and them, all right? We contract commercial airlines, and we pick them up out of their base, and we fly them to an exercise around the globe, whether it's Central America. It's Antarctica, where we support the National Science Foundation every year. We bring in an icebreaker. We bring in a ship of stuff, and then we fly people in on C-17s and C-130s to bringing in baby formula. Remember?

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1: Infants that needed that. So around the globe, whatever we do, we got there. You know, America supported Turkey in that devastating earthquake. You remember that?
2: Yes.
1: Thousands of people died, like 20,000 people died, right? And within 24 hours, we sent United States search and rescue teams, 21 of them, with dogs, with sort of like jackhammering equipment to get through cement, with X-ray machines, right? And our teams represented America in Turkey trying to pull people out. We set up a 100-bed hospital, field hospital, with all the equipment, right? As a sign of how we work together with allies and partners, right? When you're in need, America delivers.
2: Yep.
1: And Transcom, our motto is together we deliver. And we deliver hope. We deliver combat power around the globe.
2: Awesome. General, it is always a pleasure to talk with you for a few moments. Your enthusiasm is infectious. I hope you have an opportunity to talk to lots of young people, inspire them as well. Where can they find out more about the Air Force? Where is your tent located?
1: Thanks. So we have, first of all the services have booths.
2: Right.
1: We do have a booth here at the main plaza.
2: Right.
1: Also at KidVenture, we have a large booth there.
2: Okay.
1: A lot of handouts, a lot of hands-on kinds of activities that you can do at both locations. And of course, we have a lot of displays, right?
2: Yes.
1: We have a lot of mobility airplanes here, air refueling, air medical evacuation, our airlift, and all of our trainers are here. This is the year of Air Education Training Command. If you think about what kind of airplanes will I fly if I go into the military, what do I start with? You just look at this ramp. And we have pilots out there that are ready to talk to you, and mechanics and cyber warriors all ready to talk to you about your future.
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3: Were you in Oshkosh in 2022? Here's an interview from that year.
2: Joining us now from the Air Care Alliance is Christina Luke and Jim Hessman. Welcome to Oshkosh. Welcome to the show.
4: Thank you. So good to be here.
2: Yes. Now, we were just kind of joking off air. We have bookends here. We have Christina, who's here for the very first time, and Jim, who's celebrating 42 years. So, first of all, Christina, welcome to Oshkosh. Initial impressions, you've been here a little over 24 hours. What do you think?
4: It's totally overwhelming, and I got in all my steps. So
2: That's something that a few years ago we never heard, but people say it now. I got my steps in today at Oshkosh. Looking at all the antiques or the warbirds or whatever.
4: Yeah, and now I'm getting all my heart points with this interview, so, we're doing good.
2: How about you, Jim? What was your first year here, or first impressions of coming in?
5: Well, it was 1981, and it was a lot smaller. We parked over by the theater in the woods, and every year after that, I've got pushed further and further south, and so... But I stopped being a camper a number of years ago, so now I stay in someone's home, and it's been working out great for years.
2: Great. What airplane did you fly in?
5: I've got a Bonanza F-33A-79.
2: Okay. Did you come in with the mass arrival?
5: No, I didn't actually fly in. I flew into O'Hare this year because I live out in Phoenix now, so it's a long flight. So, yeah.
2: A little bit. So today is public benefit flying day,
5: right,
2: which is why we're talking with the Air Care Alliance. You coordinate a number of different organizations, for public flying benefits. So tell us a little bit about the organization. How did it come to be founded?
4: Yeah, so the Air Care Alliance is the umbrella group for all of volunteer flying and public benefit flying. And, ever since there have been pilots have wanted to help, and they've done that.
0: 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Make these your customers through sponsorship opportunities by contacting info@EAARadio.net.
4: The group said, wouldn't it be cool if we got together and learned from each other and collaborated and promoted this nationally? And so that's how Air Care Alliance was born 30 years ago. And today, we're really excited for this opportunity to promote what these selfless pilots do every single day. Last year alone, volunteer pilots flew over 40,000 flights, to help people access medical care or relocate animals to better homes or better habitats, disaster response, and that's just a small piece of the pie. Those are the pilots that are part of our network, but there are many groups out there that don't know about us or we don't know about them, and they're doing good work.
2: Excellent. What are some of the activities that go with today's salute to public benefit flying?
4: Well, we just came back from our group photo, which was really fun. We got to see pilots from all over the country that do this kind of work that we don't often get to see in person. So that went really well. Tonight, any pilot that's wearing their volunteer pilot shirt or their group's shirt gets preferred seating at Theater in the Woods. And we'll be showing a display of slides in pilots' own words of why they do this. And we hope to inspire other pilots to do the same.
2: Excellent. Jim, how did you get involved in the Air Care Alliance?
5: Well, I was looking to start an organization to help people with grief support. So, and I called it White Feather Flights, and I wanted to take it nationwide. So I went to my first Air Care Alliance conference years ago just to learn from other people. And they were great. They all shared information. From that, I was able to create the structure I have for it. And I just got involved, eventually got on the board, and we went through some strategic planning together and things like that. And then I became president a couple years ago. So, you know, our main focus right now is to keep supporting our volunteer pilot organization with even more services that we can provide to them, but also to go directly to a lot of pilots, because there are a number of pilots out there. We're just trying to grow that pie bigger and get more pilots involved with public benefit flying and get them out to the various organizations. So we'd like to appeal directly to pilots here today and ones who've been here all week. So
2: excellent. What kind of support services come from the Alliance?
4: So our mission is to promote, support, and represent the groups and as well as the pilots. And we do that in a number of ways. We try to promote on a national level. Each group is in their own little region trying to do it themselves, so we try to, you know, be the overall umbrella for that. With that, we have a referral service. So if a pilot is interested in getting started and they don't know where to start, have some questions, they can come to us, fill out an application, and based on their qualifications and what they like to do, we'll direct them to the right groups to apply to, and they can do it very easily right from the website. There's also a passenger side of that, so passengers can request help if they need it and get hooked up with the right group that's able to help them. Jim mentioned our conference. That's one of the linchpins that Air Care Alliance is known for, where, you know, groups can get involved with that. And then we do a lot of advocacy, and we work with legislators, and we work with the FAA and groups that we need them to know how important this is for our communities.
2: Yeah, that was the next question I was going to ask, is how you interface with the government, because it, with volunteer pilots of differing backgrounds and experience, whether they're a private pilot or a commercial pilot, how do you kind of deal with some of the roadblocks that can be thrown up by the government? And I don't mean to put the government or the FAA in bad light, but they have a job to do, and so do you. So how do you interface with them?
4: Yeah, well, I think our role is really to provide the information to the pilots in the group so that they can make informed decisions. We have some very talented people on our board that know regulations really well, and they know, you know, aviation law really well, and they're able to interface with the people that they need to get the information out and really convince them how different policies and things might affect the groups that are doing these work.
2: Yeah, it is interesting how one decision or thought from an office somewhere can have wide-ranging effects on the entire population of pilots without even realizing how much that one little decision can impact us.
4: Absolutely, yeah. Absolutely. So part of our role is to look out for that and make sure that none of that comes downstream to all of the groups.
2: Excellent. Christina Luke and Jim Hessman are joining me right now from the Air Care Alliance. Do you have a home base for the Alliance?
4: So the Air Care Alliance is mostly volunteer-run, right, and we're virtual. Our office is based in Norristown, Pennsylvania, but just by mail only. So you can find us on the internet.

0: aircarolines.org.
1: What are some of the groups that are part of the Alliance?
0: So all of the Angel Flights are part of the Alliance. PALS is a big one, Lifeline Pilots, who's based in the Midwest. Then we have our animal groups like Pilots and Paws, Disaster Relief. We've got CalDART and Aerobridge and all of those groups that you've heard of. And we've got aviation education, like STEM Flights, I know spoke earlier in the week. We've had a number of our groups speak. So it ranges in all of the different types of missions. South Wings, they're an environmental support group. So just about any humanitarian cause that you can think about is being represented.
1: Excellent. What is your background? Are you an aviation background or more of a public good background?
0: So I've got a combination of both of that. I've got a degree in aviation management, and I am a private pilot. But I also have a lot of human services background as well. And, you know, I believe that if you can help somebody, you should. And what better way than to use something you're really, really passionate about to help somebody in need. So this job is perfect. It marries those two things for me and allows me to help other people see that as well and find purpose in their flying.
1: When you're here at AirVenture, where can folks find you? Do you have a booth in one of the...
0: We don't have a booth today. We're kind of just walking around, shaking hands.
2: We have a lot of business cards.
0: Yeah.
2: Very good.
1: Yeah, just look for the volunteer pilot shirt.
0: That's right. Bright blue shirt. You'll find me.
1: What's ahead for the organization? Where do you see yourself going in say, you know, 4 or 5 years?
2: Well, I think we want to keep in touch with the organizations and find out what more we can be doing for them. Because there's a lot of areas like shared services, whether it's technology or boarding processes, things like that. And the more we can do for them to make it easier for them to do their jobs, that's the key thing. And then also to direct our efforts to attracting pilots individually, get them to our site first, let them then see where the opportunities are. And once they have that, then we can direct them to various groups and answer any questions they have. So we want to be the support group, if you will, for the pilots and the VPOs, just like EA is for home builders and people in aerobatics, everything. So it's that's our role. That's the way we see it, more of that.
1: Great. Do you have any really good stories that stand out from any of the groups that you've dealt with that you really, at the end of the day, you think, wow, I'm glad I was a part of that?
0: Oh, my gosh, there are so many. I used to work as a mission coordinator for one of the Angel Flights, and there was a guy who was a teacher who was in his 30s, and he got a rare cancer and couldn't get to Boston, which is where he needed to be, about 500 miles away from where he lived. And we flew him. It had to be 30 times back and forth for this experimental treatment that eventually worked. And he got a stem cell treatment that he needed. And just to see him healthy and well with his small kids, it's really great to be a part of that.
2: Yeah. I had one with Angel Flight West not long ago. I was second in command on that flight. And we took them from Phoenix to Los Angeles and back in the same day. And what really hit me was the mother said, "The great thing about this is we eliminate the eight-hour drive. We can fly to where we need to get treatment and get back in time to make dinner for the kids." And that was important to him. And that kind of hits home when you realize what you're doing to help these folks. Because they don't get compensated by insurance for these kind of travels. So it's either a long drive and difficult medical conditions or a nice airplane ride and a nice airplane. So
1: it's wonderful to have stories like that to be able to share. And, of course, I'm a pet owner, or my dog owns me, either way. So I'd see a lot of the pilots and paws.
2: Oh, sure.
1: And just to see the looks on the pilots' faces and some of the dogs' faces, too. I don't know that I'd necessarily want to climb into an airplane with a cockpit full of puppies, but I'd be willing to try anyway.
0: That's great to hear.
2: It's a lot of fun. Yeah.
1: Good. Again, thank you for joining us. Thank you for what you do, for helping with volunteer pilots and all these great organizations. Keep up the good work, and good luck. I hope you have a great presentation tonight at Theater in the Woods.
2: Thank you so much.
1: Christina, Jim, thank you for being with us. And that's going to wrap up our show for today. Tomorrow, we will get an update on the Willow Brown Aviation Academy, find out how NASA hopes to change sonic booms into sonic thumps with the X-59 Quest project, and we'll wrap up

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1: All the way from Bemidji, Minnesota, Esther Aubie, who is with Air Corps Aviation. Esther, great to have you on the show.
3: Yeah, it's great to be here. Thanks, Steve.
1: Yeah. Air Corps is known for some of your fantastic restorations. Last year, Thunderbird and the P-47 were both here. Anything this year? I haven't heard.
3: I mean, Bonnie's here again. You can see the P-47, but no new restorations, no. Okay. We thought 2 in 1 year was maybe enough, and we'd give it a rest this year.
1: That must have been exciting last year.
3: It was amazing. It's always great to come to Oshkosh and specifically to see people's reactions when they see a new restoration for the first time. It makes it all worth it. It's amazing.
1: But it had to be exciting at the Air Corps headquarters as well, with both airplanes kind of coming out at the same time.
3: Yes. Yeah. I mean, the P-47 was such a long project. Came in 2011, right? We'd been seeing it every day, and then all of a sudden it's done and it flies away, and or when it flies back from paint, that's always exciting, right? Everybody runs outside and they do a loop over the shop, and it's great.
1: Oh, and speaking of paint, Thunderbird, what a fantastic paint job.
3: Wow,
1: on that
3: P-51. Yeah, nothing I think is cooler than Thunderbird. I mean, we've done some great Mustangs, but there's something about a non-military scheme Mustang that's just really amazing to see. And it was great to watch people, you know, sitting there on the ramp and people would see it from a long ways away and their eyes just get big and they just make a beeline. And it's an amazing airplane.
1: It certainly is. How did you get involved with the Air Corps?
3: So it was kind of by accident. I don't have an aviation background, but I love history and I love mechanical things. And I couldn't believe that there was something like that happening in Bemidji. It's not a very big place. And I wandered in and asked for a job, and they gave me a job.
1: And what was that position?
3: So

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1: So I just kind of went head over heels, and I don't think anybody gets out of warbirds once you get into warbirds, and I just, went down the rabbit hole with it.
2: And what kind of documents are available? First of all, what's available online right now?
1: Sure. So at this point, we've got about 500,000 engineering drawings and about 20,000 technical manuals, all for mostly World War II. We have a little bit earlier stuff, and we've sort of branched out into some later items that are more component-related. The site grows every day. We add, 100 or so new manuals every week. I mean, the quantity of information that's out there to be made available is just incredible.
2: How did you amass all of the manuals and things that you have?
1: So when we started the site, that was the concern.
2: Right.
1: How do we make this a viable resource for the people who need this type of technical information? And it was like the floodgates opened. We were doing something that nobody else was doing, and people were calling from all over the country, sometimes all over the world, saying, I have this collection that I found in my dad's attic or my grandpa's basement, and I don't know what to do with it. And we want to give it to a place where somebody's actually going to use it for its intended purpose, right? Mm-hmm. It's not going to go into a box, into an archive somewhere, and nobody's ever going to see it again. So the actual problem has been, how do we get through the amount of data that we have and get it out there to people? But, I mean, it all comes from people's private collections, really. I mean, everybody's got something hidden away. They may or may not know what it is. So.
2: And once you receive it, do you

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1: Questions.
2: Very good. And you have a huge collection from North American Aviation. Ken Jungerberg, who was with North American for a number of years. Mm-hmm. It's an interesting story how he ended up with all that he had, and it's a lot of World War II drawings.
1: And we only have 15 minutes, so I don't know how in-depth I can get here. But, we got his collection in 2019. So all the information that's currently on the site drawing-wise is from microfilm. That's mm-hmm. how the military distributed it during World War II. But Ken's are all the original drawings, so the hand, pencil, on vellum, that they were actually using in the factory, which is pretty incredible. When we got the collection, I'd never seen an original drawing before, and it was very special. I was just telling the guys inside, being the first person to touch those drawings, who is not a North American employee, it still gives me goosebumps. Like, every time I get to do it, it's amazing. So I'm working through cataloging that collection currently. There's 50,000 drawings, so I still have plenty of work to do. More job security. So.
2: There you go. And Ken kind of inherited the drawings sort of by fluke, because North American was going to get rid of all of the drawings.
1: Correct. They were going to burn them.
2: Yes.
1: Yes, as non-current data. Their excuse was that it was already on microfilm,
2: right,
1: so they didn't need the originals anymore. And so Ken sort of swooped in, saved the day, and took it upon himself to house them in his basement and at his hangar for 31 years before I learned about him. And then, he allowed us to be, or me maybe, to become the caretakers of the collection going forward. Yeah. So,
2: well, when they were going to burn the documents, Ken had kind of put his hand up and said, I'll take them and preserve them and make sure that they're not used for any nefarious purposes, and he was kind of shut down. And then flood happened with a broken pipe at North
1: Correct.
2: American.
1: Yeah,
2: so instead of
1: broke.
2: Being burned, they were flooded.
1: Right.
2: And then they said, yeah, okay, can't take them.
1: Yeah. I mean, it was a disaster that turned into something really amazing. Yes. Yeah, they would have gone in the incinerator had that pipe not burst and Ken not been come forward as the person who would take care of them. Unfortunately, they finally allowed him to do that, and now we're so lucky to have it. Something that just would have been gone and lost forever.
2: Right. So. Some of the we had done a presentation a few months ago, and looking at some of the drawings that are, like you said, hand done. It was amazing that you would think with engineering drawings they're pretty cut and dried. Everything should be good, but there's some little artistic elements that are in there if you know what to look for.
1: That's true. I call it technical artistry. I think mm-hmm. draftsmen and engineers back then, at least, they were left and right brain people, right? They had the artistic talent to draw those very technical subjects in detail, but also make them beautiful. I mean, many of the drawings are just works of art by themselves. And then, of course, they had the technical mindset to know how everything worked and how it went together. It's incredibly talented individuals. I call them self-deprecating introverts. They all fit that mold.
2: And if you look at the, what was the block where they sometimes put their own little...
1: The heat treat.
2: The heat treat block.
1: Yeah,
2: yes.
1: If there was no actual heat treat necessary, you just had to put a line through to indicate that it wasn't a thing, but everybody had their own little flourish and way that they would indicate that no heat treat was required on a drawing. So they could put their own little stamp on the drawings.
2: So you've got, just to name a few, but P-51 Mustang, B-25 Mitchell, that you have all of the drawings.
1: You mean on the website in general?
2: No,
1: or
2: in the collection.
1: Ken's collection? Yeah, so it starts with early T-6 variants, mm-hmm. T-28, P-51, twin Mustang, B-25. Yeah, so any iconic North American aircraft that you can think of.
2: And there we go. Frecci Tricolore in the house.
1: Yeah, that's cool.
2: Esther, what will you be doing this week at the show?
1: It's kind of a light week for us, but tomorrow Air Corps is putting on, and I've put together a P-51 maintenance event specifically for people who work on Mustangs, not pilots. We don't want to focus on pilots this time, but we're going to be talking about some really specific issues that Mustang maintenance people deal with, and so I'm really excited about that. That's tomorrow morning.
2: And where is that?
1: That is over at Warbirds and Review.
2: Okay.
1: But then, of course, there's the exhibit with Ken's drawings. It's up at the museum. That'll be up, I think Chris agreed.

0: to extend it for another year. So that'll be up through September of 2026.
1: Okay.
0: So if anybody wants to see an example of Ken's drawings, they can go up to the museum.
1: All right.
0: Check that out.
1: Sounds good.
0: Yeah.
1: Esther, thank you for being here, and congratulations on the collection and everything that AirCore is doing. And that will put a wrap on today's show. Remember to like and follow EIA on EIA Radio on Facebook and LinkedIn, so you'll be updated on the latest information and news from AirVenture. 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
1: With us now is Jamal Knight. Jamal, welcome to AirVenture.
3: Thank you for having us.
1: Yeah, and you are the grandson of Ensign Jesse Brown.
3: That's
1: subject
3: correct.
1: Of the movie Devotion, which is one of the highlighted attractions here this week, along with all the Corsairs. We'll talk about that in a moment. But this is your first time here. You just got here this morning, so you're seeing all of this for the first time. What are kind of your first impressions?
3: This is. I wouldn't say overwhelming, but it's a amazing sight, seeing all the physical planes here from previously being here, and this was an empty field.
1: Right. We were talking just a moment ago when EIA started doing the research on their Corsair, they discovered that it was with VF-32, which is the unit that your grandfather flew with. And it was a replacement aircraft for the two that were lost on the mission with Jesse Brown and Tom Hudner. And Tom Hudner actually flew the airplane, so they drew the parallels back to an important piece of history. So they invited you and your family to come for the dedication, and that was off season, as it were, right? So they were, I'm sure Chris Henry and the group were trying to describe what this was like.
3: That's correct. Yeah, he. So Tom Jr. and I, along with my family, were here. And Chris was trying to give us a visual, but in reality, you couldn't give us that reality with what we see out here on this field.
1: Yeah. So again, the Corsair reunion that we'll see the airplanes fly today in the air show, and the movie Devotion. We have a Theater in the Woods presentation tonight that you'll be a part of, and then we'll screen the movie at the fly-in theater on Friday night. But growing up, was there discussion about your grandfather within the family? Was that a story that was widely shared?
3: It was. I wouldn't say a running joke, but for every Black History Month, that would be my project where I would turn in. But we would have different people that he inspired, that he went to high school with, that became doctors, lawyers, dentists, engineers and such, and they would explain to me how he was, his mannerisms were, and how he was as a leader.
1: Right. And was that something that, through them that kind of helped inspire you as well?
3: Well, I was inspired by him from the stories from my grandmother and from his brothers. And initially, I wanted to go into architectural engineering, but that didn't appeal to me, and I went a route in engineering, into mechanical engineering.
1: Awesome. And with the movie Devotion kind of bringing all of this back up, was the family involved in any aspect of the production, the screenwriting or anything?
3: No, we were not a part of that, but we were included on the movie set. Okay. I'm trying to think of Adam Makos.
1: Oh, yes.
3: He interviewed my grandmother and my grandfather's brothers, Laura and Uncle Junior.
1: Good. What was it like being on the movie set?
3: It was different, being that you always see the movie as if you're not there.
1: Right.
3: But once you're there, you see that, hey, they did that 20 times, and I actually had an opportunity to be in the movie.
1: Oh, really?
3: So I had to do 20 takes here, 30 takes there, and it changed my perception of when I watch a movie now.
1: Sure. What part did you play?
3: So there's the part where he's coming in for his qualifications on the aircraft carrier.
1: Yes.
3: And you see the black sailors walk out onto the flight deck.
1: Yes.
3: And I'm one of those sailors.
1: Awesome. Did that experience, being on the movie set, being a part of the movie, did that maybe bring your grandfather's memory a little more to life than it probably than it was?
3: Absolutely. You know, watching my mom during the initial screenings, and her emotions really, you know, took me aback, because I didn't realize that she didn't visualize how they may have been playful in those different scenes early in the movie, him coming home, him holding her, playing with her, the interaction with Jesse and my grandmother. So that was something that really, really brought it home, because I really didn't think about that as she didn't, and for those emotions to take over. So, yes.
1: Wow. Amazing. With the renewed interest in the story with Devotion, you've also, you know, reconnected with the Hudner family, or had that been something that had been previous?
3: Yes. So Tom Hudner,
1: right,
3: has always been a part of our family dynamic.
1: Okay.
3: When it comes to Tom and Jesse,
1: right,
3: and Tom was very much a part of any events that celebrated Jesse's life, that he would make a point to come to Hattiesburg, Mississippi, come to Pensacola, come to these different places, and to speak about my grandfather. So that relationship was way back, yes, with my grandmother from when they had the ceremony at the White House. And Tom Jr. and I have connected here in the last 10 years or so closer.
1: Right.
3: And so that's a, you know, how we're keeping this family dynamic going.
1: Excellent. When we were talking about the movie, the story, all of it, it really is one, and I think Devotion is a great title. I'm assuming that all of our listeners know the story, but your grandfather was the first black naval aviator. He was flying Corsairs in Korea, and his wingman was Tom Hudner, a white, relatively well-off gentleman, right? And
3: yes,
1: your grandfather came from meager means, but actually had the drive to become that that first naval aviator, and put up with a lot of probably discrimination and hardships to get there, but he had the drive to do that, and he obviously had the respect of his mates in the squadron. He was on a combat mission. He ends up getting shot down, forced landing in the snow in the chosen reservoir. Tom, his wingman, is trying to do everything he can to get him rescued. He ends up crashing his airplane down to try and rescue Jesse. Unfortunately, Jesse passes away, and Tom is extracted by search and rescue before they can get to your grandfather. And I know I've read stories about Tom feeling very distraught about having to leave your grandfather there, but yet he ends up receiving the Medal of Honor for his heroic action. And then through that, and through the work of both of your families, the story continues to bubble up and to be a part of the fabric of America, and it's really been amazing.
3: It has. Yeah, we've enjoyed, you know, being able to keep my grandfather's legacy alive, yeah, and in the same instance, you know, keep this relationship with the Hudner family.
1: Yeah. Awesome. We're talking to Jamal Knight, who is the grandson of Ensign Jesse Brown. What will folks see tonight at Theater in the Woods? Have they given you the rundown yet, or just a time to show up?
3: Just told me a time to show up, but I've seen the movie,
1: right,
3: more than anybody else will probably ever see. but I love watching it. I love that the story is continuing to be shown,
1: right,
3: to get people inspired. With this story of a brotherhood,
1: yeah,
3: and of a lasting friendship and family friendship.
1: Exactly. And one more element of the story that just popped into my memory, and that is the fact that Tom and Adam, Tom Hudner and Adam Makos, actually went to North Korea to try to mount an effort to find any remains.
3: That's correct.
1: At the crash site. Unfortunately, that didn't quite work out, but... Again, a true mark of the devotion that he had.
3: That's true.
1: Yeah. What are you looking forward to, aside from your duties with the official duties, what are you looking forward to seeing here at AirVenture?
3: I love seeing the Corsairs.
1: Okay.
3: That's what I have grown to understand, uh-huh, about my grandfather. But I know I knew that he flew other planes, but I knew this plane was, yeah, was special. And with the folding wings, it's always something. And And then also being able to be in the cockpit and see how mechanically inclined that you had to be in those planes back then, where you don't have all the bells and whistles with computers and things helping guide you and helping you fly, that anyone that flew in that era, you know, was special.
1: They certainly were. And Jamal, we are so appreciative of you taking some time out of your first few hours here at AirVenture to spend some time with us. And I hope you enjoy the rest of the week and the show. The Corsairs should be, if everything goes as planned, I think they're going to do a special run up in front of the crowd, fold the wings, unfold the wings, and then go out and fly.
3: Yep, I look forward to it. Thank you for having me.
1: All right, thank you. This is From the Stand. I'm Steve Buss, and you are listening to EIA Radio.
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4: Thank you for joining us on Course Correction. This is Tuesday of AirVenture 2024. I'm Farid Guillot. Cloudy start to the day with a random chance of sprinkles. Right now, 70 degrees. But you know what? That's okay. 80 years ago, the weather was definitely more than sprinkles as the Allies prepared for D-Day. Then, on June 6, 1944, a massive airlift launched toward the French coast ahead of the water landings at dawn. Beginning in May of this year, a group of aircraft gathered in Connecticut to begin a two-month tour of Europe, including participating in the D-Day commemorations last month in France. The D-Day Squadron 2024 Legacy Tour ends its tour here in AirVenture, and joining us is Moreno Aguiari, Director of Operations for the group, to tell us more. Welcome.
5: Yeah, thanks for having me. Appreciate it.
4: Glad you are here. I was just talking at you were born in Italy, but you're Italian American.
5: Correct.
4: And I told my wife to listen because she's trying to get citizenship as well.
5: Okay.
4: You know.
5: Okay.
4: And I have other friends trying to get it. Well, we will not talk about that.
5: No.
4: It's
5: no,
4: okay. But tell us a little bit about how the tour came together. It's kind of, I mean, because it was some very impressive visuals and just very stirring to see the penultimate moment there in June. But tell us a little bit about how the tour came together.
5: Well, I'll give you the genesis of the D-Day squadron. So in 2014, Eric Zipkin, leader of the Tunison Foundation and chief pilot of the Placid Lassie C-47, went to Europe to celebrate what was back then, what, the 70th anniversary of D-Day. And he flew with his crew to France, and when he came back, he thought, well, this is great, but we need to make it bigger. So in 2019, that was actually the first tour we did. In 2018, personally, I was hired by the Tunison Foundation as executive director, and I worked with Eric to put together a plan. And we were thinking about names, and originally the squadron was called the 75th Squadron. Well, and then we say, well, what if we go back again? So we have to change the name again. So we came up with the name D-Day Squadron, which has been operating under the domain or the legal, I guess, entity of the Tunison Foundation. Tunison Foundation, again, owner and operator of C-47 Placid Lassie, a D-Day veteran. And so 2019 was the first mission, successful, very successful, I will say. And we came back, we said, well, let's plan for 2024. Obviously, we had a little bit of the world went on a, pause because of COVID and whatnot, but we were not sure if we were going to be able to pull it in 2024. In fact, a year out, we didn't get a lot of, requests to join us. And then, slowly everyone came out and say, yeah, we are in it. And at that point, we kind of put the team back together. And it's me, Eric Zipkin, and Lindsay Costabile. And so we did it again. And it was very much a repeat of 2019. And having already a pattern to follow, it was definitely easier, but obviously it wasn't without challenges. In 2019, we had about 15 airplanes. This time around, we had from the U.S. 6 airplanes. Unfortunately, one couldn't make it, so we flew with 5 airplanes to Europe, and then we joined up with European operators. And so that's essentially how the tour, the D-Day squadron came about. And It was obviously, as you can imagine, an incredible experience just flying these old airplanes across the Atlantic, and the mission itself carried a lot of weight.
4: Interesting, you know, flying the airplanes across the Atlantic. How did you learn how to do that? I mean, people know how to fly, you know, transoceanic, but mm-hmm. Did you do any, like, historical research about how the Army Air Corps...
5: Yeah, we did.
4: We did
5: what's called the Blue Sprouse route, mm-hmm. and that was the route used mainly to ferry airplanes, equipment, and that's what we did in 2019. In fact, if you go on our website or social media, you see a beautiful map that we actually went to all the airports that were used and were, you know, built in World War II for that specific purpose. We started from Oxford, then we went to Presque Isle, which originally was not part of the trip. Presque Isle, Maine, was not part of the trip, but in 2019, we were contacted by the airport management and said, look, airplanes stop here, so why don't you do that as well? And the welcoming, it was very overwhelming. And then we went to Goose Bay, Canada. Again, another stop that mm-hmm. they did in World War II. Then North Sashwak, then Reykjavik, and then we went down to Prestwick. Again, same thing. Prestwick was very interesting because they were the airport director is a big history buff, and he was competing with WIC to host us. Mm-hmm. But that's the original route. So a lot of work was done by the, you know, real flying back in World War II. So we just had to repeat the same route. And as you said, you know, people fly across the Atlantic all the time with smaller airplanes. So now it's definitely more easier compared to 80 years ago. And
4: I can tell you that doing a lot of transoceanic flying myself, when our certain radios are not available and other things like that, and we have to ferry an airplane that's not available or can operate in Europe but can't do crossings, all that, we do the Blue Spruce route as well. So it's still a thing.
5: Yeah, very much so. In fact, when you go to North Sashwak, you see that from SR 71.
4: Yeah, wouldn't that be great?
5: That would be awesome. SR 22s. So yeah, absolutely. That happens every day. That's you know, you buy an airplane in Europe, you get to bring it here. So if you buy a Bonanza, you get to fly it back, right?
4: We're speaking with Moreno Aguiari, Director of Operations for the D-Day 2024 Legacy Tour, which is many of the transports that delivered paratroopers during the D-Day invasion. So what was some of the coordination you did with the modern-day paratroopers that participated in those simulated jumps?
5: So in case people don't know, there are several reenactment groups. There are 501c3 organizations, and each one has different name. You have the Round Canopy Parachute Team, you have the Liberty Jump Team, and so forth. We have been working with these groups for quite a few years now, so it's kind of like a mutual partnership. In fact, here in the show, we are going to do exactly the same thing. So it was just a matter of repeating what we have been doing for a long time, and one thing to consider is that we try also to work with these guys throughout the year, leading up to the event. In fact, before we left for Oxford, we had an air show at PDK, Fisher DeKalb Airport, 4 airplanes. The groups came out, just you know, get familiar with the airplane, get familiar with each other. Like in any nonprofit organization and volunteers groups, people come and go. So we had mm-hmm. a little bit of coordination. But the good thing is that we have been doing events since 2019 when we set up the D-Day squadron. We never stopped doing this type of events. So there is definitely a good coordination, and we are synced up with them in a major way. So it was just a matter of repeating, you know, what we've done before. When we got to Europe, we partnered up with a group called Air Legends and out of England, and they had, you know, their European reenactors based there. So again, nothing new. There was a lot of preparation and coordination leading up to it.
4: Where were you during the reenactments on June 6th, and what were your impressions of all that?
5: Well, I hate to break the news to you, but this trip, I actually joined the squadron for the Berlin Airlift event.
4: Oh, wow.
5: I couldn't get away from work. So I was back here in the U.S. trying to help and coordinating.
4: That
5: my job was very much coordinating the logistics and the relationships with the event organizers. So I was not there, but I was there in 2019, and I 2019 was very special because it didn't happen in 2024, but essentially at the last minute, the word has that President Trump back then found out about this group, and he wanted us to be in the main parade. So in 2019, we flew with all the military aircraft, and the last group was us flying over Omaha Beach in front of all the politicians and
4: very nice, yeah.
5: It didn't happen. It didn't happen this time around. So we just did a reenactment jump on June the 6th and throughout the week.
4: Tell us quickly a little bit about what on the ground, what people will see. You have a display area and so on that people can visit.
5: Yeah, here in Oshkosh, we have a few airplanes that are parking warbirds, and each group has its own display and T-shirts and patches, and they can probably even visit the airplane before or after the air show, obviously.
4: And which air shows are you in? Which days?
5: We are flying tomorrow.
4: Tomorrow, pretty sure. Okay. Tomorrow, Wednesday, yes. The 24th.
5: Correct.
4: All right. And Moreno, thanks very much.
5: Sure.
4: Moreno Aguiari is the Director of Operations for the D-Day Squadron 2024 Legacy Tour. Up next, we'll speak with the National Intercollegiate Flying Association. 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
1: Joining us now is Amy Mariyama, and she is the brand

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1: Really get out there and do their good work.
2: Good. And how did you join up with the Hall of Fame?
1: Well, I actually started working with the Hall of Fame in 2019 okay. as a consultant, doing just that. We worked on developing a lot of programs and doing some fundraising to get them the resources that they needed to do their work.
2: Good. And let's go into it. Where, how did the National Aviation Hall of Fame start, and where are you headed to in the future?
1: Yeah, well, it started in the early 60s with okay. just some powerful advocates who really believed that aviation needed an organization that honored those individuals who really contributed to making the industry what it is today. So we got our congressional charter, and we're the only congressionally chartered Aviation Hall of Fame in the country.
2: Okay.
1: And to date, we've had just over 250 inductees who've been enshrined.
2: And these are, I mean, if you look at the at your website and you look at the list of enshrinees, there are a lot of famous names on there. But there are also a lot of names that you need to do a little research on to find out who they are, and then you start realizing their contributions to aviation as well.
1: Yeah, we pride ourselves on really going and getting a broad spectrum and acknowledging the contributions, because it takes a wide team to make aviation what it is.
2: Yeah. Just list off some of your favorite folks in the Hall of Fame.
1: Oh, gosh. Well, of course, there's the Dale and Alan Klapmeyer at
2: right,
1: Cirrus. And then there, Amelia Earhart and her incredible feats. Bessie Coleman, who really broke barriers.
2: Right.
1: And then this year we are inducting Catherine Sullivan into the Hall of Fame. So she was the first American woman to walk in space.
2: Right.
1: An incredible achievement.
2: Yes. Who else is being enshrined this year?
1: Oh, this year we have pioneers. So we have Cornelius Colfe and Velta Ben. And then along with Catherine, we have Apollo 13 astronaut Fred Hayes.
2: Okay.
1: And then we have innovators Angela Gittens and Ed Stimson are being enshrined this year.
2: Oh, very good. Very good. As you mentioned that, you have different categories within the hall. What are those, the three main ones?
1: Yeah. I mean, we actually, there's no limits really okay. in aviation, but we try to make sure that we get through the broadcast. So we really reach out into aerospace, but also looking into making sure that we're honoring those people who were the pioneers of aviation and getting their names in as well.
2: Good. You just recently were ascended to this post.
1: Yes.
2: Just a couple of months ago. What was your first day like in the big office?
1: You know, I have an incredible office because I look over our Heritage Hall and Education Center. And so, you know, you climb up there, and the thing that is most incredible is you just see the kids and the visitors. We get about 400,000 annual visitors into our space, and watching them interact with the exhibits, you know, cheering when Hoot Gibson is on our film. That is, I think, you know, that's the thing that made me take the role, and it's why I'm inspired every day.
2: Where physically is the hall located?
1: We're in Dayton, Ohio, the birthplace of aviation, and we're co-located with the National Museum of the U.S. Air Force.
2: Okay.
1: So great partners to us.
2: So you can just leave your office and go look at some airplanes?
1: Yes, and watch them fly out my office window.
2: Good. How many people are on the staff?
1: We have four staff members right now, and we're working to grow that number. Ideally, we'd have about eight,
2: okay.
1: I think.
2: And an advisory board or board of directors as well?
1: Yes, a very hardworking board of directors at the Hall of Fame.
2: Some of the names that we might recognize?
1: Well, our chair is Jim Cooling. Mm-hmm. And then we also have, we just brought on Dave Paddock and Matt Jesch. And let's see, we have Michael Cuello of Avelo Airlines. So we have about 30 board members.
2: Okay, and all active, supporting the mission.
1: Yes, incredibly active. We need them. It's a small organization,
2: right.
1: And that board works hard.
2: What are some of your plans for the future, or are there some things that are in progress now that you're going to help finish off, or looking long term?
1: I think the most inspiring thing that we have going is our educational program. So we started just 2 years ago on Discovering Flight with the National Aviation Hall of Fame, and we partnered with PBS, the most trusted name in early childhood education, to create a pre-K through 6 curriculum

0: so that kids are inspired early to take on their aviation journey. And by the end of this year, we'll be in we'll have reached almost 180,000 students.
1: Wow.
0: So it's going great.
1: Okay, so that's in school systems around the country, or you're still looking to expand?
0: We're mostly in Ohio, but we're looking to expand. And so we've got partners. Actually, Cirrus Aircraft has been a tremendous partner to us and gotten us out into the Minnesota area and Gulfstream down in the south. So we've been lucky to have some good early support for it.
1: Good. If someone's listening and they are in, Wisconsin.
0: Yeah.
1: Or Florida or Texas, whatever. And they want to see if they can bring this program to their area. How can they do that?
0: Yeah, they go to our website, nationalaviation.org, and we have a sign up there. We have details about the program, but also a sign up for educators who are interested in bringing it into their classroom.
1: Good. What other plans are you hoping?
0: Ideally we expand it across the nation. We're excited to really get this. Kids lose their interest in STEM and difficult disciplines before sixth grade. And so we want to get them early and start building that pipeline from its very beginning.
1: As a nonprofit, obviously, you rely on donations,
0: yes.
1: As probably corporate donations. Are there some corporate sponsors or large donors that you'd like to recognize as well?
0: Yeah, sure. I mean, of course, I mentioned Cirrus and Gulfstream, but we also get support from Embraer, Boeing. We have our enshrinement ceremony in D.C. Coming up, and so we've got some incredible sponsorship from Boeing, from NBAA, Gamma. So we're fortunate to have a great circle of support.
1: Excellent. You mentioned the enshrinement ceremony. When is that?
0: It is September 22nd at mm-hmm. the National Building Museum. And I encourage you and all your listeners to join us. It'll be an incredible event.
1: And if you need want to get tickets or more information on the event, that's on the website as well?
0: Yeah, it's on that website, nationalaviation.org.
1: Good, good. As you're going through your duties while working here, what are some of the things that you'll still be doing before you head back?
0: Oh, well, right now I'm just meeting as many people as I can, trying to learn the industry, but meeting with some of our supporters and trying to encourage new ones.
1: Good, good. Are you, do you have an aviation background at all, or pilot or not? Or
0: don't.
1: No?
0: I'm not a pilot yet. I'm told
1: that
0: it's – and I can already feel that coming on. So, yeah.
1: This is the place that will inspire that for you. And if you're looking for a flight instructor, I'm sure there are several out
0: just
1: there.
0: A few.
1: Yes, well, the enshrinement ceremony, that is – is that a black tie affair?
0: It is.
1: Yeah. Kind of fancy.
0: Yes, we get fancy. We call it the Oscars of aviation.
1: Okay. About how many people attend?
0: Just about 600.
1: Wow.
0: Yeah.
1: Okay. And it's right in the center
0: of D.C. this year. We move locations across the nation now. So every year you'll find us in a different city.
1: Good. Good. If someone would like to, first of all, look through the list of enshrinees, but if you want to nominate someone or start a campaign to nominate someone, how does that happen?
0: Yeah. Well, the first thing you have to do is become a member of the Hall of Fame, which is really easy mm-hmm. to do also on our website. And then it's a really easy one-page nomination process. The details are all there. But we, once you're nominated, you are a nominee forever. And we acknowledge you, and you are considered each year for enshrinement.
1: Okay. About how many people apply or have someone apply for them each year compared to the limited number that actually are enshrined?
0: Yeah. Well, so we consider about, I think we have about 550 people who've been nominated
1: wow.
0: for induction, and we select, this year is a pretty big class. We have six, but
1: right.
0: usually it's 4 to 6.
1: Okay. And how is that selection process made? I mean, that's a lot of information for someone to go through.
0: Yeah, it is. It's very detail oriented, and we divide people at first into groups, and then after those small groups go through their stack, then we tally those numbers, and then there's two more rounds of voting.
1: Wow. And is that all done by staff, volunteers, the board,
0: no.
1: or a combination of everything?
0: Yeah, no, it's actually part of our congressional charter. So it's an independent voting board that is comprised of hundreds of people throughout the industry who
1: okay.
0: are anonymous and vote anonymously for their favorite candidates.
1: Okay, so it truly is a under wraps sort of process.
0: It really is.
1: So there's no way of you know, stacking the deck for one person or another.
0: No, yeah, we try. We keep it because we're honoring them, so we want to make sure we keep it honorable.
1: Good. And you mentioned the congressional charter, but you don't receive any money from the government to operate?
0: We don't, although we did just receive a large federal grant to support our education program. So.
1: Good, but it's not something that's ongoing, so you are truly...
0: Yes.
1: Relying on donors and members to help keep things going.
0: Yes, that's how we keep the lights on and keep our activities going is through the support of donors and corporate organizations.
1: Great. Any final thoughts before we wrap up today?
0: No, just thank you so much for having me. And I encourage everyone to support the Hall of Fame and aviation organizations like us that are really together. We can build and ignite this industry.
1: Sounds good. Amy, and what's the website address again?
0: It's nationalaviation.org.
1: All right. Thank you for being here today, and enjoy the rest of your time here at AirVenture. Your first time out won't be the last, though, will it?
0: No, it will not.
1: All right. Thank you, Amy.
0: Thank you.
1: And that's going to put a wrap on this morning's show. Tomorrow, we're going to welcome back author and WASP supporter Erin Miller, and she is also a newly minted private pilot, and she flew in to AirVenture. So I'm sure we'll catch up with her, and she's got some good stories. We'll meet David Canese, a National Aeronautics Award winner, visit with Jordan Drischler, who flies with the Commemorative Air Force in their WASP T-6, nicknamed Nella, and visit with Ron Kaplan from the Ohio Air and Space Hall of Fame and Museum. 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I'm Steve Buss, and this is EAA Radio.
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3: Well, I did shower this morning, but welcome back to Course Correction. I'm Farid Guillot. In studio with us now is Emily Corker. Sorry, Coker. I don't know why I added the R.
4: It's okay.
3: My apologies. Emily Coker of the National Intercollegiate Flying Association. How are you?
4: Doing well. How are you doing?
3: Happy to be here. This goes back to my collegiate flying days with a flight program at St. Cloud State University, which is now no longer there, but it was kind of cool. I'd never participated in a flight meet. I know that the organization's kind of bigger than that, but we'll talk about all that. But, yeah, I do remember the flight meet came to St. Cloud, Minnesota, and it was kind of fun to compete in something that people don't usually think about.
4: Yeah. It's you know, we consider ourselves the NCAA of collegiate flying.
3: Okay.
4: So it's
3: I was afraid to make that reference, but I guess it's someone on the nose.
4: I'm not the first one to come up with that, so I won't take credit, but it's a good way for people to kind of envision what we do.
3: Yeah. And so tell us a little bit about your story as far as how you got involved.
4: So NIFA is near and dear to my heart. I started off actually when I was a student at Ohio State University. I started off as a volunteer. Ohio State hosted my sophomore year while I was there, and I got recruited to help volunteer at the flight competition. So I got to see behind the scenes, work with the volunteer staff at NIFA, and see that side of it before I actually became a competitor a couple years later.
3: So, how many different schools, I mean, across the country are fielding flight teams? And this is kind of quite an endeavor.
4: It is. It's you have to have dedication as far as, you know, your personal dedication to want to study and commit to putting the team together and traveling to competition as well as the financial aspect as well, you know, being able to fundraise for your team and things like that. There's about just over 60 schools right now nationally that compete at a regional level in the fall, and then the top schools from each of those regions qualify for a national competition in the spring.
3: Let's kind of go through some of the events. You know, so there's in the air and there's events on the ground. Let's start with the ground events. What are some of the ground events that people may not normally think about?
4: Yeah, so we have a few ground tests, such as computer accuracy, which is mainly, you know, manual E6B, something like that, where you're going through doing manual math problems that are related to aviation. There is something called simulated comprehensive aircraft navigation, which is a test based on here's a cross country that you're going to be performing today. And there's all sorts of questions about calculations, performance, regulations, things like that you have to go through. These tests are about an hour long. There's fill-ins. There's multiple choice. Another one that a lot of people really like is aircraft recognition, mm-hmm. which is a lot of people sitting in a room with some big screens. We flash an aircraft on the screen. You get to see it for about 3 seconds. It could be a part of an aircraft. It could be a silhouette, and you have to identify the manufacturer, the make, and the model number correctly.
3: Let me, just before you continue on, mm-hmm. I have a follow-up question to that. That is, are we talking like from Otto Lilienthal's glider to the latest aircraft? I mean, what's fair game?
4: Anything that was in production past 1940.
3: In production.
4: Yes.
3: Okay. Okay. So just production aircraft.
4: Correct. And,
3: okay. Got it.
4: Correct. Yes. Yeah. Otherwise, it would be a completely different ballgame.
3: Wow. Yeah. Yeah.
4: Yeah. So those are some of our ground tests. We also have other ground events such as pre-flight, where we take an aircraft and we quote unquote bug it with a bunch of discrepancies. And a student gets 15 minutes in a hangar with a flashlight to find as many discrepancies as they can. So it's a very fun competition. There's a flight instructor event where they're given a topic to teach, and they go in front of a committee and present their topic, act like they're actually teaching students, and they get judged based on, you know, how well they pass on the knowledge.
3: Is that flight instructor event, are they given it like an hour before and then they come up with a lesson plan at that point, or is it something they come to the competition prepared for?
4: They get the topic a few days ahead of time at the opening ceremonies, if
3: okay.
4: you will. And then they have, the competition is about a week long. So they schedule their appointment for that later in the week, usually. Yeah.
3: How has the contest, how's the contest evolved? So when I helped participate in a meet in the mid-90s, mm-hmm. How are some of these things changed as technology and emphasis in flight instruction has changed? How's the event changed?
4: Well, it's interesting. With the ground events I just spoke about, that kind of brings you back to basics. So where we see the evolution in technology is more with our simulator and our flight events. So, for example, we do have three simulator events. One that stands out in regards to your question is our CRM Loft event. That has become more and more organized over the years, if you will, because there has been such a high demand in the industry for pilots that are going to be trained in a crew environment. So that event has evolved tremendously. We actually have an entire flight operations manual similar to what, you know, corporate departments and airlines have that they have to follow when they get into this two-person crew simulator event. In our flight events, we have various spot landing competitions, but we're not just grading where they score on the runway. We're grading their patterns throughout the we're grading their entire pattern. So
3: yeah.
4: If you're drifting off course, that sort of thing. And GPS, as technology has evolved, has helped us score that as well. The navigation event is something that is probably our biggest shift with adapting to technology. It used to be that the navigation event was something that you would show up for. We give you waypoints. You have a sectional, and you have 30 minutes to plot your course and tell us how much time it's going to take to get to each and how much fuel you're going to burn. And we would score that with people on the ground, what time you'd fly over. It was all very manual, dead reckoning and pilotage. And now that has turned into, let's embrace technology. Let's embrace what the schools are teaching and what the industry demands. So we have created, we've taken that event and split it into the traditional form that students can choose to compete in, or a unlimited is what we call it, navigation, where you can use all of your technology, all of your autopilot. You can try and compete in that field, if you will, but we're going to make the parameters a lot harder to do that. So embrace the technology, but you have to be more on point in your planning.
3: Mm. So all the crusties with their manually six people, like, I don't know, kids.
4: It's an interesting game we play with to see which schools decide to compete in which one.
3: You're listening to EAA Radio. I'm Farid Guillot, but I'm speaking with Emily Coker of the National Intercollegiate Flying Association. Let's talk a little bit more about those in-air events again.
4: Sure.
3: So what are the classics and any new ones that you've added?
4: Right now we have the short field landing competition, which is basically an event, as I stated earlier, where we are scoring not only where someone lands on the runway, we do have a target line on the runway, and then there are tick marks every 5 feet for 100 short to 200 long. So we call that our landing box. So you're trying to land on the line, but you have to do it with proper crosswind technique. You can't slip. You have to have full flaps and touchdown at minimum controllable airspeed in that instance. There's penalty points if you add power. If you do something, you know, that could be perceived as dangerous, things like that. That's our short field event. There's a power off event where on downwind, a beam the target line, the contestant will pull the power to idle and, just like you think, glide to the runway. And hopefully, you know, that helps develop their energy management skills and their true stick and rudder skills in that instance. Those are our two spot landing competitions. The navigation event I spoke about. I don't know if you have any more questions on that one. I covered that one.
3: Yeah, it's pretty good. I was kind of thinking about the power off one because ever since that competition that I volunteered for way back when, I think about that every time I'm being the numbers. Okay, I'm not going to add any power. This is right. I got to manage my pattern all the way down as if I don't get the power back. And that's how I taught my students as well. It says, obviously, the power is available to you, but sure. Let's fly this pattern that where you never need to add power if possible, so that you're always in a position. So that it was very instructive from the very beginning.
4: Absolutely. And, you know, the name of our competition is called SafeCon. So safety is the first word in there. So while we have these parameters set up, we always encourage with all of our briefings for our students, if you're not in a position where you feel comfortable, please go around. Please make the smart decision. That's what ultimately we want to see and what we're encouraging.
3: So in addition to these competitions, what else does NYFA represent and put forth?
4: Well, like I said, our main events are called SafeCon, so Safety in Flight Evaluation and Conference. So while we have all of these ground and simulator events, we also have achievement awards, scholarship programs, various different awards, especially at the national level, where teams, even if you didn't qualify for nationals, teams and individuals can compete for these scholarships, achievement awards, if you will, based on how robust their aviation program is, a Collegiate Progress Award. The individual achievement awards look more at what has this student done besides just show up every day and go to their flight lessons? Are they active in their community? Are they in various organizations? So what we have noticed with NYFA is we see the best of the best, if you will. We see the students who are motivated. They want to get out. They want to do more. And we provide a venue for them to not only showcase their skills, but increase their skill set and also network and mentor or have mentors with others that show up. Our staff is one person is on staff and the rest, we're all volunteers. And most of us are alumni that come back to help. Throughout the week of competition, we do have a hangar space is typically where everyone hangs out. And it's lined with booths from sponsors that show up and want to interact with the students. So they know when they get a resume with NYFA on it, that student has gone above and beyond in their aviation career.
3: You mentioned before, like in the CRM event, that you have a whole like a flight manual that like it's a flight department that has, you know, these SOPs and everything like
4: yes.
3: that. As an organization, are you pushing certain standards that for the flight schools to not necessarily adopt, but to kind of push out and teach as best practices and things like that?
4: To a certain extent, there's only so much that we can tell another company or organization or, you know, flight school what to do. We can collaborate with them and try and come up with best practices. But many of these schools have been with us for decades. We've been around almost 100 years now that we've been doing this. So we have welcomed schools that come into our meetings and talk to our judges and collaborate on best practices and operating procedures. We have thinking, for instance, your question earlier about technology. When we started to see glass aircraft and aircraft with autopilot come in, we had schools come to us and say, how are we going to handle this? You know, we need to embrace this technology. So things like that.
3: Emily, thanks for joining us.
4: Appreciate the time today. Thank you so much.
3: Emily Coker of the National Intercollegiate Flying Association. Up next, we'll speak with the folks from 4Flight. 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
5: Welcome to EAA Radio. I'm Wireless Mike. Today we are joined by Darren Robb and Sheila Hodgson from the International Test Pilot School. And we're standing in a beautiful Grumman Albatross. Welcome and thank you for joining us, Darren. How are you today?
6: Fantastic. How can you not be?
5: Exactly. I mean, we're out at AirVenture.
6: We got V12s. We got, like, you know, other flat four stuff, which if that's your thing, all right, but...
5: Right, and so what can you tell me about the Grumman Albatross?
6: So ours is powered by two Curtiss-Wright 1820-76D engines. Produce about 1,425 horse apiece. Ours was built in 1953 for the U.S. Navy. When it was first built, it was based in Japan. came over to Newfoundland, went down to Bermuda. So she's literally been around the world. And the fact that we're able to keep it going.
5: Amazing.
6: Keep it airworthy. It's fantastic.
5: Right.
6: It's
5: now, this airplane, it's a little bit unique because you look on the outside and it looks very like a stock Albatross. But when you, right. you come inside, you guys have done some upgrades.
6: Yeah, so it's a one-off Albatross in the sense of we have a glass cockpit. We have two MyGo Flight heads-up displays in the pilot and co-pilot seat. We've currently just had installation of a head-mounted display for school purpose. Like, all this is for school use. We've installed an FTE, so flight test engineer lab, at our back table with six iPads connected to a level bomb, allowing students to see kind of the attitude, like the instrumentation of the aircraft without seeing the cockpit instrumentation. They're not hindered by, if you could see it, there's small round like ship style door, so it's very hard to see the cockpit. You kind of have to look over shoulders and it's difficult for them to see what's going on.
5: So all those electronics allow the people in the back to learn how to be a test pilot engineer.
6: Yes. We also have an FTI rack with FTI instrumentation, which is flight test instruments. So we have load cells and string pots on the flight controls, so that, I guess, sends the information to the rack, and they then can analyze that information and, yeah, help them become flight test engineers.
5: So where's the aircraft normally based at?
6: So we're based out of London, Ontario. We've had it since 2018. I've been with the company for 4 years, and I joke that if the Albatross leaves, I go with it. This is why I'm here, is for this aircraft. I want to work on old radios, want to work on warbirds.
5: Once you they got the airplane, how much work did they have to do to restore it, or was it in pretty good flying shape?
6: So when they bought it, it was kind of derelict in the desert in Arizona. They had to replace the left-hand wing, outboard wing section, because of damage. Changed the flight controls because they were all, you know, weather beat, tore up from the Arizona sun. Other than that, it was, I mean, we have an Albatross that's in fantastic shape as far as corrosion, and it's very clean.
5: The advantage of keeping it in the desert.
6: At that point, yeah.
5: Yes.
6: So now, unfortunately, well, let me rephrase that. Fortunately, we're in London, Ontario, where I can work on it, but it's, you know, more humidity, and so it's always something we're keeping an eye on.
5: And they've also replaced, like you said, all the avionics, and so you have an entire Garmin suite up there. Were you a part of that transition?
6: So that was avionics. That was our avionics technician, Josh, who did that. I was kind of project lead on it, but it was our avionics guys. Dual G3X, dual Garmin 530s, correct me if I'm wrong, G5. Looking at Josh's direct to make sure I have it right. Yeah, and then we have some of the original gauges, because some run off AC current.
5: Oh.
6: So the conversion is
5: harder.
6: We haven't done it yet. There's talk of it. Hopefully we keep some of the old gauges in, but we'll fight that fight when we get to it.
5: Right. But it's a very nice cockpit that has a very unique look from the having some of the old and some of the new.
6: Yeah, the pilots love it. And it keeps the aircraft current. Keeps it relevant.
5: Right. And to fly
6: because,
5: in all conditions.
6: We're teaching test pilots, we're teaching flight test engineers. We need to keep it kind of up to date. And, you know, we just keep thinking of different things that we can put on the aircraft to make it more useful, more versatile.
5: And how much does the aircraft fly in a year, approximately?
6: So last year we were roughly 30, 40 hours. I think this year will be more than that, the way it's going.
5: Is that dependent on the number of students you have running through the test pilot program?
6: Yeah, course load. They will fly it just to stay current on the airplane, you know, stay fresh. You know, they don't get rusty kind of thing. And,
5: sure. All our pilots need to stay current.
6: Yeah. Yeah, they need to be used. They don't like sitting.
5: Right. And for the test pilot school, do you know how many other airplanes they have up there? Approximately?
6: We have around 25. So we're flying L-39s, L-29s. We recently got the approval for flight test on our Hawker Hunter. So, and that has, I mean, if you would think the Garmin's are avionics, what they have in there is just absolutely incredible. What they want to do with that is amazing. I lose track of them. We have two Longies aircraft. One's what has variable stability. One is for like drone capabilities. I mean, I think they're the most expensive Longies in the world, to be honest, just with what they've done.
5: Right. And so for the flight test school, who's coming to the flight test school? Do you know?
6: I'm going to give that to Sheila.
5: Sheila.
7: We have students from all over the world. We have both military and civil students. So large aircraft OEMs, they send their students to us. We train them as test pilots and flight test engineers. We also have short courses, so sometimes people just send their students for like a three-month course. We have online courses. So based on that, we've had about 25 different militaries around the world at our school, and they probably five or six different aircraft OEMs.
5: So you're reaching around people around the world who are coming to you for learning how to become test pilots.
7: Absolutely. We are reaching people around the world. And the really cool thing is we just started up a second campus in Turkey.
5: Oh, wow.
7: Where we have 12 students started a couple of weeks ago. So with those 12 students and then the approximately 18 students that have just started in London, we are the largest test pilot school in the world.
5: And how long is the course to go through, like, the full test pilot course?
7: If you want to go through a course, which would be an experimental test pilot course, we are an EASA-approved training organization. That course is approximately a year, and you would come out with a Cat 1. One of the interesting things in the past few years that we've been doing is implementing where students can actually work on a Master of Science degree also. So we are internationally recognized as a designated learning institution that can offer a Master of Science in flight test engineering and in flight testing.
5: And how long does it take to get the Master of Science if you come in with like a normal Bachelor of Science of some sort?
7: Yeah, there's a lot of qualifications really that you need when you're coming into like a Master of Flight Test Engineering.
5: Right.
7: You don't have to be a flight test engineer to apply and take that master's program, but you do need to be an aerospace engineer. You need to have marks of a certain standard. You need to be able to pass certain medical tests, that sort of thing. The flight test engineers, they do not fly the aircraft. That's what the test pilot students do. But the flight test engineering stations there, they allow the data that's collected at various points all over the aircraft to stream into those iPads, and then they can interpret the data, manipulate the data, they can write test reports, which would then go back to a test pilot. And then working in tandem, test pilot and flight test engineer, then they would redo the process. So lots of students don't necessarily train every single day on this aircraft, but the students that pick it as their final project, their capstone project, this is probably the best aircraft. If you take a student in Turkey, they may not have an opportunity to fly something like this and then land on water. It
5: sure.
7: has great flying qualities, but it also is very interesting to land on water.
5: Right, and I suppose that's all part of the flight test school, is giving different experiences in different airplanes.
7: Absolutely.
5: And how is that beneficial to them in doing flight test stuff when they get out of your school and into the real world?
7: Absolutely. Most of the students have flown multiple types while they're at the school. We also have a gigantic simulation center We have 22 different simulators in there also.
6: Wow.
7: So it's kind of a ground school lecture approach, then a simulation approach, and then a flying approach. But the students that come through this one, they love it. And they also get to fly lots of types. Now, they come in, they're either rotary wing or fixed wing. So we have, I believe, 6 rotary wing helicopters right now. And we've got, what Darren had said, then I believe we're getting 5 or 6 more aircraft before Christmas.
6: Oh, wow. So you're like growing. That's fantastic.
7: We have the students. We need to keep them flying, keep them on different types. So.
6: And also keep these beautiful older airplanes flying.
7: Absolutely, absolutely. This one is now a mobile training lab. Students can come here, they can learn. It's more exciting maybe than sometimes sitting in a classroom.
5: Well, thank you for joining us. We have been talking to Darren Robb and Sheila Hodgson from the International Test Pilot School. 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
1: And we are back on the fly at the IAC Pavilion, and we are talking about all things aerobatic, and specifically right now we're going to discuss the development of a freestyle performance. Jim Burke is kind enough to join us today, and he's an unlimited competitor. Jim, what goes into developing a freestyle? And you told me that that's one of the reasons that you wanted to fly advanced was so that you could design your own program.
8: Well, yes, I just absolutely love the event. We get 4 minutes, and that's the primary thing to consider when you're trying to design the program is you have 4 minutes, and that's not a lot of time. So you have to throw out anything that you would like to do that takes longer than 20 or 30 seconds in an individual maneuver. You want to find maneuvers that are quick and that also can join together really well. And I think that's the trick. If you can do 10 or 12 really good maneuvers, you're going to score well on the four-minute freestyle. But if you try and do some things that would each themselves take 40 seconds, then you're not going to have enough things in your freestyle to interest the judges. So first of all, it's the time crunch is the thing you have to think about. The next thing you think about is the music. You try and find some music that will appeal to all the judges. So you have to throw out maybe what your favorite band is or something that's a little too edgy, but you also don't want to have anything that puts people to sleep. So you try and find some music that will work really well. And after that, you're working within the limits of the aircraft. I fly an extra 330LX. It's a fabulous airplane. It's certainly the best I've had. I've had several unlimited quality aerobatic aircraft.
1: This is your airplane right out front.
8: Yeah, it's
1: here,
8: the
1: right?
8: blue and orange one out
1: with
8: there.
1: With the funny little thing on the
8: yeah,
1: tail.
8: Yeah, it is. Yeah, and it's capable of pretty much anything that the airshow aircraft out there that you'll see today can do. So I'm not very limited by the airplane, but there's always some limits. So you try and find those limits, and you try and put together figures that people just haven't seen very often, even in air shows. You try and come up with things that are new. You try and put them in different ways. I try and do some things that that I haven't seen before from other people. Try to work out some different things, and I think it does. You know, I think it's pretty. You know, that's what you're going for, is to make something that's really attractive and really.
1: It's artistic.
8: It is entirely an artistic presentation. The judges don't have anything to go off of besides how it feels to them, and that's what's neat about it, because the rest of the competition is very rigid. We're scored according to how correct our 45 degree lines are. Are they exactly 45? Because if they're 46, we get a deduction. And that's it's fun in its way, but the freedom of the 4 minute freestyle is what appeals to me.
1: I mean, you can make parallels right away to figure skating.
8: It is very similar, yeah. It's exactly like that. It's the difference, I suppose, is that I don't know if they're constrained to the exact time. I think in figure skating they have like compulsories maybe more often, but we just really have 4 minutes just to do what makes the most sense for us. So we get to blow the smoke around,
1: and you
8: got to
1: stay in the box.
8: At the 4 minute freestyle, we don't. You're right, in the rest of the competition.
1: Okay.
8: But in the freestyle, we have more freedom. Oh. As long as we're within the wavered airspace, we can continue. That's a nice thing about it, too.
1: How big is the wavered airspace compared to a box?
8: Typically, the wavered airspace would be 1,000 or 2,000 feet on each side of the box, larger than the box itself.
1: And the box is usually?
8: The box is 1,000 meters, which let's just say is 3,000 feet by 3,000 feet.
1: Okay.
8: It's not very big.
1: No.
8: When you watch the air shows here, and they're dealing with what, I don't know, this is a 5,000, I don't even know, but let's say it's a 5,000-foot runway, and they're going beyond the extent of that. We're dealing with 3,000 feet, and that's why we pull so many Gs in competition. We have to. If we're doing 200 miles an hour, 250 miles an hour straight down, and we want to pull level and then do another figure that has a 45-degree line, it has to come down. It has to all stay in the box. So we have to pull very, very hard and keep our speed under control for the to make it in the competition.
1: So with that, I can see why you might like the expanded
9: space to do a little bit more.
8: It's liberating. After three flights in a competition environment where you're scored according to all these really precise, you know, requirements, it's really fun to go out there and just have a good time with the airplane and show what you can do with it. Yeah, it's great.
9: That's very cool. And, you know, on the other end of that spectrum, we have the primary, the entry level, and Mike and I were talking earlier about the airplanes out here, the basic airplanes, like the Citabrias and the Decathlons. But one thing we didn't touch on is the home built community and their aerobatic abilities.
10: Yeah, and you know, I have to say that it was the home built movement, the movement that Paul Poberesny built, that made aerobatics what it is today in this country, because the plans for the Pitt Special were introduced by Curtis Pitts in 1962. $100, you could get you a set of plans, and it just took off. And, you know, there was some train, and then along came the Citabria in the mid-60s. So then there was a certified trainer that schools could use. The Pitt Special was introduced, and then all of a sudden, aerobatics and an IAC in 1970 just took off, because those airplanes were available to us. But you're going to talk to Ron Schreck here, who is part of a home-built aircraft community that's absolutely enormous, and that's the Vans, the RV series. And what we're really hoping to see is more RV pilots come over and join us in on the fun with those of us that are over here in the aerobatic world.
9: It seems like there'd be an opportunity for a partnership there.
10: Oh, yeah. I that's what we believe.
9: Yeah.
10: And Ron is really spearheading that. So
9: excellent.
10: You're talking to the right guy.
9: Ron, did you build your RV?
11: I did. Took about 3.5 years, and I've got 2,000 hours on the airplane now, so we've been together for about 10 years flying.
9: How long did it take you to build it? And what model is it?
11: It's an RV-8, and 3.5 years of building time is probably about the average build time for an RV. I've seen people build them in less than a year. I have a neighbor that built an RV-4 in 22.5 years.
9: Whoa.
11: Became a lifelong project. Sometimes we measure it by how many moves and how many divorces you go through in the process, but 3.5 years is pretty average.
9: Did you have any building abilities before? Had you ever done anything like that before you built your RV?
11: I helped a friend of mine build an airplane before. Not very successful at that, but really the RV was my first real attempt at it. And it doesn't take any particular skills. You learn the skills as you go along. You start easy with an empennage kit where you learn the basic skills of metalwork and riveting, a little fiberglass work, and then you move on to the wings and the fuselage, and so you learn as you go. And by the end of the whole project, you've learned how to do metalwork, you've learned fiberglass work, you've learned a little about electronics, hydraulics, and avionics. So it's an educational process, and that's the whole reason behind the experimental aircraft building program, is it's an educational project, and the RV-8 is a perfect example of that.
9: That's why you're allowed to do your own condition inspections.
11: You can do your own condition inspection. You're given a repairman certificate for that particular airplane to do your own annual inspections, or condition inspections as they're called. So if you build it, you can maintain it.
9: Now, I actually heard Van earlier this week during a show or presentation, and there are thousands, literally thousands of RVs out flying in the community today, and many more of them are being built. And I remember he was talking specifically about the RV-6. They stopped production of it but to replace it with the RV-7, but thought, you know, if they had kept selling the RV-6, they probably could have sold a ton more of them. So when it comes to aerobatics, though, do most people – I know the RV-3s were very popular for single-seat aerobatics, and they had some issues, but they fixed those issues with the wing. Do you specifically remember? There was a redesign
11: of the wing spar, I believe.
9: That's what it was,
11: I'm not
9: and they attached
11: well-versed on it, but, yes, there's a RV-3B, which has a redesigned wing. There are many RV
9: because people
11: models
9: were really
11: that are
9: pushing.
11: Aerobatically capable. You got the RV-3, 4, 6, 7, and 8, which are the aerobatic models. And most of those are stressed to about 6 Gs positive and 3 Gs negative. And if you're looking at the total population of RVs, there are I think well over 9,500 of them flying, and over 7,000 of those are aerobatic capable airplanes.
9: Every single one of those people should be an IAC.
11: I'd like to see that. If we could get a small percentage, it would be wonderful. I'm sure IAC and Mike, you're here, is looking at those 7,000 people and saying, boy, would we love to have them
9: EAA
11: on board.
9: Too, of course. Well, a lot of them are EAA members, but not yet IAC members. And, you know, another thing is a lot of people who have RVs may not be flying them in an aerobatic envelope. They may be just, you know, day flyers that just fly their airplanes, you know, get the $100 hamburger and here and there.
11: I'm not here to say that aerobatics are for everybody. But if you have an aerobatic,